0: Ontario are demanding a public inquiry into the Ford government's response to the wildfires. Ukrainian President Volodymyr Zelensky says Russia used a North Korean missile in an attack on a Ukrainian village that killed six people. Zelensky says there will be more testing done, but the strike is another proof of the alliance between Moscow and Pyongyang. Altogether, Russian missiles and drones killed 13 people across Ukraine overnight. About one in three Canadian workers are using AI. A new report by Statistics Canada found use of the technology in workplaces is growing. Stephanie Cram has more on the findings.
1: In Canada, there's a lot of talk about productivity issues.
2: That's Francis Sims with Humber Polytechnic in Toronto. He says Canada is lagging behind when it comes to being competitive on the global stage.
1: One thought is that leveraging AI in the workplace can help those businesses actually become more competitive.
2: New data from Statistics Canada shows some industries are more readily embracing the technology, including real estate and design.
3: We are still, as humans, developing the floor plans, and then we're using AI to make that look pretty.
2: Alicia Cantafio with Ellergott Design in Calgary says AI is helping her team's productivity.
3: Instead of somebody taking 3 to 5 hours to make a render, we're putting it into an AI and it's doing all of that in a minute and a half.
2: The report highlights that the group falling behind in the adoption of AI are those over 55 years old. Stephanie Cram, CBC News, Edmonton.
0: And that is The World This Hour. For CBC News, I'm Gina Louise Phillips. Have a great night.
4: Hi there, I'm CBC meteorologist Ashley Brawweiler. Showers, drizzle, and fog, the story again tonight for the island, and then showers or periods of rain will hang around tomorrow, with easterly winds between 10 to 20 kilometers per hour, and highs will be sitting in the upper teens and low 20s. Risk of thunderstorms this evening for central Labrador, then showers for the north coast and along the strait. Sun and cloud tomorrow with the risk of thunderstorms from Lab West through to the coast. Temperatures will be in the mid to upper 20s for Lab West and central, and then teens to 20s towards the coast.
5: I'm Garby Bailey, sitting in for Tom Power. Welcome to Q. Renelta Arluke's earliest memories are of a nomadic life, living off the land on a trap line in the Northwest Territories. The stories she heard from her family growing up have left their mark. She now honors the art of storytelling through her work as a leader at the National Gallery of Canada. Renelta's got tales from the trap line and from inside Canada's most celebrated arts institutions. Plus, Sarah Levitt wrote her graphic memoir, Tangles, about her mom's Alzheimer's diagnosis. It's now an animated movie starring Julia Louis-Dreyfus and Bryan Cranston. Sarah's here to tell us all about it.

0: As a child, Renalta Arluc was always in motion. She grew up on a trap line in the Northwest Territories with her grandmother and her grandmother's partner. They were hunters, and they moved with the seasons. Together, they lived off the land and told a lot of stories when the sun went down. That experience had a huge influence on Renalta Arluc, pushing her towards an equally nomadic life as a playwright, as a director, and arts leader. She's made history as the founder of Akpik Theater. She's also the first Inuk and first Indigenous woman to direct at the Stratford Festival. And now she works at the National Gallery of Canada, where she helped put together the current exhibition, Kitlanik. I realize I'm laying down a lot of resume right now. And that's because, in a way, Renalta is still a nomad. She's created a life where she's always in motion. But at the heart of everything she does is what she learned from that campfire as a child, that stories are something we carry, something we're responsible for passing on. Here's Renalta Arluc's conversation with guest host Jill Deegan.
1: Hello.
2: Hi. It's so great to be here with you. I'm so excited.
1: And you. So I want to start back on this trap line. I mean, growing up on a trap line, a lot of time moving around. Mm-hmm. Can you describe what that looks like? What was that childhood experience that must be so formative like for you? I mean, are you living in cabins? Are you living in tents? What, paint me that picture.
2: So some of the early memories that I have is we were at a cabin. We lived in a cabin about an hour outside of Hay River. I remember my grandfather like cutting wood, always going, coming in, having tea, going out, doing something, coming in, having lunch, going out, doing something. And my grandmother in the kitchen, making the breakfast, making the lunch, playing her solitaire games with her cards. And then when I was outside, I have like visceral, vivid memories of the squishy, squishy snowsuit, heading out into the yard and just looking up at the sky.
1: The squishy, squishy being the sound as your legs are rubbing against one another?
2: Is that what you mean? Right. That's exactly it.
1: And then when your trapping was done in that one cabin, you moved on somewhere else? Is that right?
2: Yeah. So then there were other times where we would be in spring camp, just being near water, near the bush, in the trees.
1: Well, you really are a storyteller because you set such a scene. I've got the smells. I've got the feeling. I've got the sounds of the snow pants and the burbling brook when it's warmer weather. But there's no electricity here. There's no running water.
2: Correct.
1: You're kind of you're always on the move, you know, between one camp to the next. Mm-hmm. So, art and entertainment. I mean, what does that look like when you're living in the bush?
2: Yeah, you know, my grandfather, I always say, like, my early memories of him was he was, you know, he was stone deaf in one ear, very deaf in the other ear. He was stubborn, so he never wore a hearing aid. You always had to yell when you were talking to him. So you're always like, Archie, and do you want some tea? Or like... And he would joke with me, you know, he was also kind of grumpy. He was a grumpy kind of older man. But he loved me so much. So every time he heard my voice, he was always joyous, always had a good laugh. And I always felt nothing but love from him. And we lived, you know, in these kind of faraway places, but people would come to hear his stories. He had an interesting life. I didn't know how interesting until I became an adult.
1: Right. We should say that the Archie you refer to, the man you called grandfather, was Archie LaRocque, mm-hmm. who is sort of famous as a trapper who, you know, navigated the Arctic by dog team. Can you expound a little bit on that? Why was he so famous?
2: Sure. I mean, I think he's famous. I know he's definitely very well known across the Northwest Territories. He was a trapper, prospector, cat train operator, logger, like boatman. He did everything in his life. He was just curious about living life. And I think what he became very well known for, was when he was a special constable for the RCMP as one of the dog patrol. That was at a time when the RCMP across the north would travel by dog team. So the RCMP would have their own dog team, and they would often hire someone who knew that land very well. And so he would travel by dog team as a special constable.
1: And I know that after Archie died, you actually inherited boxes of cassette tapes that are filled with his stories and songs. And we got our hands on some of them. And I want to actually play a little example.
2: Oh, my goodness.
1: I know this might be emotional for you. You have heard these tapes, but let's us have a listen. This is Archie LaRocque talking about finding himself alone in the bush, fixing a skidoo.
3: I broke down. I had to come looking for me with a plane. I had to go to Yellowknife and pick up parts, come back, and take and put my part on the skidoo because it was spring, see?
2: Yeah.
3: And I had just two hands. I needed four hands.
1: Renelta Arluc, that is the man that you called grandfather, Archie LaRocque. Yeah. In one of the many cassette tapes that you inherited from him, in which he, you know, recounts a lot of his stories, I know you eventually digitized those cassette tapes and made them part of your work. I'm so interested in the, you know, in the stories. I mean, in that case, he's telling a firsthand lived experience. You know, what other kinds of stories were you hearing in the evenings? What do you remember? Were they all those types of Archie's firsthand knowledge and experiences? Were there imaginary stories? I mean, what kinds of stories were formative for you?
2: They were all his lived experience. You know, he passed away at 96 and he never lessened his life. He was always living a very interesting life. So people would come and listen to, you know, he was known as the man who knew the Barren Lands better than anyone, or knew the Barren Lands like the back of his hand. So there wasn't a cosmology to his stories. It was his, so they would, people would come and then they would yell questions at him because he was so deaf. And so they'd be like, Archie, tell me about that time you lived in Lutzoke. And then he'd go, ah, and then they're like, what's okay? And then he would tell, and then he would remember a story. I am constantly, like, as I got older, as I am now, like, when I think about the living oral history that are within our bodies, and just the exactness, like, he had such a lens of preciseness. He knew what place, what year, who was there, first name, last name, what they did, what the weather was. And he just had such an accuracy to his storytelling that it just, you never question the knowledge that gets passed down.

0: Garvey Bailey. You're listening to Q, and you're right in the middle of Jill Deacon's conversation with Renelta Arluch. Renelta has been talking about her nomadic childhood in the Northwest Territories, moving from hunting camp to hunting camp. The voice you just heard was the man she called grandfather, the legendary Arctic dog team guide, Archie LaRocque. And for Renelta, there's a direct connection between her childhood on the trap line and her decision to become an artist and an actor. Here's more of Renelta Arluch speaking to Jill Deacon.
1: That nomadicism that I was raised with through my grandmother, my grandfather, it just seems like a natural, inherent process to being an artist in this country, an artist in the vocation of performing arts, visual arts. Is that we are the nomadic of this country, and I think that's such an interesting, I never thought about that. I never considered that, but I just ended up traveling so much as an artist and never feeling ungrounded about it or insecure about it, and it felt very normal. I really do credit that nomadicism on my grandparents, and the reflection of that is my nomadicism as an artist.
2: I've heard you say that when you tried out for theater for the first time in Toronto, you felt a clear sense with this exposure to theater when you came to Toronto that this was what you wanted to do. And you said, I felt it in my genes. You had this intense knowing that this was what you wanted to do, in spite of having no references for it. I mean, as we've described, you didn't grow up with television and movies and theater and things. So I'm so fascinated by that pull that you felt and just were able to identify. Where did that come from, do you think?
1: That's a great question. I mean, we grow up and you kind of hope that you find what you're meant to do in this life, right? Your full life to live the best life. And, I really do credit the imagination of land, and I really do credit the tellings of the stories, like how valued stories were in my life.
2: And can I ask what you mean by the imagination of land?
1: Oh, yeah. Like when you were asking me earlier about, some of the memories that I have as a child, how long would I stand like outside and hear the wind blow through the leaves and just the deep rustling of the leaves and the waves of the wind. Like, it just allowed your mind to wander and to wonder from just being a part of that, or like lying on your back and looking up at the stars. There's such a space of imagination that gets created because of land. You know, you're on the boat for hours, just pop, pop, pop along, and you can't help but think about the land, think about your life, think about the future, to think about, to smell, like the opportunity to express that. I felt like that got to unleash those memories.
2: And you spent a lot of time traveling in your late teens, but then someone suggested that you apply to a very competitive acting program at the University of Alberta, and the audition involved some performance pieces and a song. Do you remember what you sang?
1: Oh my goodness. Okay. So I went to Centre for Indigenous Theatre, and then I went to Whitehorse, and I did a play up there with Ian Ross's Heart of a Distant Tribe. And someone came to me and said, you're pretty good, but you need more training. And I said, what, 1 year theater training? Of course I need more training. And he said, there's this really great program, University of Alberta's BFA acting program. They accept 12 people a year. And so I looked at the criteria, and it's like, you have to have so many credits from the University of Alberta. You have to prepare two monologues, one contemporary, one classic, contrasting drama, comedy. You have to do a dance, and you have to sing a song. And, I come from the North, no theater training, no dance training, no piano, no nothing, no singing lessons. And I decided to, I said, well, it has to be Canadian because it's Canadian. We're in Canada. Who do I listen to that sounds like it could be musical theater? And it was Rufus. It was Rufus Wainwright. So I sang a
2: nice
1: song
2: pick.
1: From Rufus. Yeah, it was like so. It was good. I did my best.
2: So the actor Lorne Cardinal of North of 60 fame and Corner Gas was also in this program. But you were the first Indigenous woman to graduate from there.
1: Yeah.
2: What crossed your mind when you realized that?
1: I mean, at that time, it was still we were still path making Indigenous artists, you know, the wave of path making, especially in theater. And so I just went in wholehearted. I went in with as much openness as I could go in. And it was hard.
2: Tell me, how was it hard? Tell me more about what you mean by that.
1: I think it's like, my training was story, and I'm a very good, you know, I'm a strong storyteller, but I didn't know at that time what a stage left, stage right was. I didn't know what a upstage, downstage was. I didn't fully understand how lights worked, you know, how to use a light, a stage light. You know, even now I need markers for those darn things. I do not know how to find my light to save my life, but that's what that training was for. That training was to really instill it. And so that's, I did my darn best. And I, you know, at the end, I really thrived, and I look back on that time and I'm grateful for that. And I'm grateful for the experience. I'm grateful how I changed that institution. You know, I directed there a number of years later, and then I got my honorary doctorate there 2 years ago.
2: And I know you went on to write your first play, Tumikt. And you decided to form your own theater company and produce it yourself. This from the woman who says she doesn't know from stage left, from stage right. Tell me why you decided to go that extra step and create your own theater company.
1: Yes. I mean, you know, when I graduated, everyone was like, what are we going to do with our lives? Who are we going to audition for? And at that time, you know, colorblind casting was just a conversation. It was not fully affirmation. Indigenous theater was definitely not part of anyone's season. So I kind of knew that if I didn't really forge my own path in here, I probably would just be waiting for the phone to ring. And I was given good advice, don't wait for that phone to ring. And I was like, noted. And so I started writing my first play, Tumikt, out of poetry into narrative. And I could have been an actor with a show, but something inside of me just said, I think you should think about how to broaden that, because I had worked so hard to get into that program, and I had worked so hard to kind of get through to like succeed in that. And so I thought it should be easier for someone else. How can I make it easier for someone else? And that's when I decided to form a theater company, like an umbrella, so that I can mentor and grow from a show rather than an actor with a show.
2: Well, and I just to give you all your laurels as they're due, you know, ACPIC Theater, your company, has been called the first and only professional Indigenous theater program in the Northwest Territories. So
1: I think it still is.
2: Yeah. And that was just the start of you taking more jobs behind the scenes and embracing sort of that leadership role. You worked at the Banff Center for Arts and Creativity. You're now working at the National Gallery of Canada. Tell me, you know, if theater sort of filled your cup as a storyteller and a writer, what do you get out of working behind the scenes, consulting on shows and exhibitions?
1: I love being an artist. I will always, always be an artist. It's deep in my bones. But that element of like, it has to be, we have to make this a little bit easier for our communities and our Indigenous artists in this country. We have to just keep working it a little bit harder. And that's when I thought, I can do that at Banff Center. I can open up those windows and those doors, and I can kind of create those spaces as places of discovery to fill these institutions. And I had enough skill set. I had the skill set. I produced with ACPIC Theater since 2008. I'm an artist myself. I'm a writer. And I'm just a deeply, deeply curious person about what our community is creating in that really deep, contemporary, exciting way. And so that's the reason. That's ultimately the reason why I do the work that I do now as an arts leader.
2: I love that, you know, and that you're drawn to service, and and certainly qualified to be of service. I wonder if as someone who, you know, grew up in the bush with very little exposure to mainstream art or pop culture, is there ever any tension for you working in these big bureaucratic institutions?
1: That's a, you know, I think I give deep credit. This is where I go right back to the beginning of my life, which is I give deep credit to my family and my community and the land. That at times when I feel really overwhelmed, when I feel very unseen, when I feel like I'm just climbing up a giant steep stair with, you know, with that boulder, that I go back to those moments with my family, and I think about their hardships, what they've overcome, the strength that they carried within them, the resiliency that they have, and I'm really deeply inspired by them, and that their adaptation of land, their deep awareness, their contemporary practice, like my mother, you know, I really credit my mother for that, keeping culture alive. You know, I think about my family, and then I go, yeah, I can do this. You know, I can write that policy. I can read that letter. I can use my voice in these spaces, because it should be easier for our voices and bodies to be in these spaces. This is our land. This is our territories, and we have a sovereign right to it. And that includes our art, our artistic practices, and that's really what's deep in me. And
2: yeah,
1: like we need to be telling our own stories our own way. And that's just the way, that's the way I live.
2: I love this continuum, you know, from your grandmother and Archie to you and this, the, you know, doing the same thing in different ways. But I feel like they must be so proud of watching you now. And you know, we started by talking about your early times with them and how nomadic your life was and has been. You've worked across the North, you've worked across Canada, you've worked around the world. Mm-hmm. I gather that you recently just bought your first condo in Ottawa. So I feel like we have to kind of close the arc here and ask you what it's like to finally have a set of keys to one place and like a postal code that's all yours and it's the same one every time.
1: Yeah, it's kind of amazing. I saved to do this. And you know what inspired it is my son. I have a son, Carver, and he's just turned 10 last week. We just had his birthday party on Saturday, Star Wars themed. And I really thought about him. Like I thought about him when I took the job in Banff, because I wanted him to have a nature memory like I have. And I wanted him to be comfortable on the land. And I'm so grateful he had that with Banff Centre and like living in Banff proper. He had that experience. And then moving to Ottawa, it feels like a big small town. I wanted him to feel like he was in, you know, that the world doesn't encroach on him, but he can encroach on the world. And I feel like Ottawa is like a really good place to do that. And so, yeah, Ottawa proper, like I'm really grateful to be here. I'm really happy where I am. And I'm just really thrilled to kind of grow into this place the same way that I've grown to other places that I've been a part of.
2: What a lovely note to end on, continuing that that generational line and story. Renelta, it's really great to talk with you. Thank you so much.
1: I appreciate it. I appreciate it so much, Jillian, for the time. This was really special.
0: Renelta Arlouk is an actor, playwright, poet, and director. She's also a senior manager at the National Gallery of Canada. If you're in Ottawa, you can see an exhibition she helped put together right now. Kitlanik is the world's largest Indigenous circumpolar art exhibition, and it's on now until September the 20th.

0: That's new music from the always brilliant musician William Prince featuring Nathaniel Rateliff. That song's called Change here on Q. I'm Garvia Bailey, and for Tom Power, you're listening to Q. You know the saying, to be loved is to be seen? Well, the graphic memoir Tangles is a pretty good example of that. When Sarah Levitt's mother was diagnosed with Alzheimer's, she documented all that she could about her mom. She'd draw her and write about the things she'd say, the happy moments, the sad moments, the moments in between. All of these things are captured in her 2010 graphic memoir, Tangles. It got a lot of praise at the time. It was the first graphic narrative to be a finalist for the Writers' Trust of Canada's Nonfiction Prize. It got rave reviews all over the world. And now, over 15 years later, it's been made into a film. The cast is kind of incredible. Julia Louis-Dreyfus, Bryan Cranston, Abby Jacobson, Wanda Sykes. And it's truly a Canadian film. It has a Canadian director, and it's produced by fellow Vancouverite Seth Rogen. This is a beautiful story. It's a hand-drawn animated film capturing the tenderness and emotion of Sarah's novel. Sarah is a co-writer of the film's adaptation. When it premiered at the Cannes Film Festival this year, it received a very long standing ovation. So with all this news around this beautiful novel and film, Q guest host Angeline Tetuweo caught up with the book's author and the film's co-writer, Sarah Levitt. Here's their conversation.
1: Sarah Levitt, welcome to Q.
2: Thank you so much for having me.
1: So full disclosure, I just finished the film only moments ago. I'm still very much in my feelings about it. When you received this incredible long-standing ovation at Cannes, did you look around and see a lot of tears in the audience?
2: Yeah. I mean, there was a row of us from the film and we were all crying, even though we've seen it before. It was the first time I'd seen it on the big screen. And so, yeah, there was a lot of crying. Mm-hmm. It was a weird and kind of beautiful combination of tears and joy, because we were also so proud that the film had finally, you know, made it out into the world after all these years of working on it.
1: Yeah. Congratulations again.
2: Thank you so much.
1: So since this film is inspired by your graphic memoir from 2010, let's start there. In this novel, we learn about your mother and your experience caring for her during her Alzheimer's diagnosis. You were traveling a lot back and forth between Vancouver and your hometown in Fredericton. It's a very personal story. What made you want to share it back then?
2: I really wanted to tell people what it was like. It was such a strange experience for so many reasons, partly because I was so young. I was in my late 20s I just turned 30 when my mom got diagnosed. So we were, you know, trying to figure out how to manage this. We were kind of trying to absorb the reality of a dementia diagnosis. She was younger than I am now. She was in her early 50s. And so I wanted to record it. And then I really quickly wanted to share the experience. I'm sure lots of people listening have people with dementia in their lives, and the things that happen as somebody get sick and their disease progresses, it's heartbreaking and it's also very strange. And I felt,
1: and when
2: like
1: you
2: I
1: say
2: kept,
1: strange, do you mean like the progression, like the things that happen with Alzheimer's uniquely?
2: Yeah, I think, I mean, especially then, like that was 16 years ago, there was even less kind of awareness of what dementia is like. So in my head, I was like, okay, you know, people forget things. But my mom had other issues, like it was really hard for her to move through space. It was really hard for her to figure out how to sit down or get up from a chair. She would think she was patting the cat, but the cat was far away and her hand was like moving in the air. And just the way that her language kind of broke down and the things she ended up saying, and she would make up words and put them together in strange ways. I knew that I would, you know, I couldn't kind of make sense of those. And I knew that I would, you know, lose those memories if I didn't write them down. So I was kind of, you know, just taking notes and like reporting back.
1: Yeah.
2: In a way.
1: And it's interesting that you, when you mentioned memory, when speaking about mm-hmm. the disease that affects memory so profoundly, I think both in the novel and in the film, you preface it by saying, you know, I, you know, didn't trust my own memory, or this is how I remember it at least, which almost puts into question individual memories, even when they're functioning at 100%.
2: Oh, absolutely. Absolutely. And I think, you know, many writers have said this beautifully, but once you start writing about something, and you kind of go over that writing, or you get further away from the experience, you start remembering things inaccurately. And I certainly had the experience as I was writing the book of going back to my journals and being surprised because things had actually happened quite differently from how I remembered them. So the process of making the book was a lot of back and forth with the notes I had taken at the time. Yeah.
1: You know, the way you kind of start the book and the movie is with you as a child, and you're scared of the dark, specifically of the wallpaper in your bedroom. It's kind of creepy when the lights went out. And yes. Your mom comes there to comfort you. Why did you feel like this was an important starting point, like to set the stage, sort of?
2: Yeah, I was, you know, a sensitive little child, and I had a lot of nightmares. And, you know, I'd wake up screaming a lot, and my mom would come down the hall to me. And it was such a comforting experience. And I just really felt like as long as she was there, I was okay. And I, you know, kind of admit in the book that sometimes I would have already woken up and be aware that I had just been dreaming, but I would keep crying anyway because I really wanted my mom to come.
1: I know. Oh, man.
2: Yeah. And this isn't in the film, but it's in the book. Like when my mom was starting to get sick, I had this, you know, actually, I think it was before she got sick, but I had this kind of nightmare about her floating away.
1: Yeah. And I remember that.
2: Yeah. Yeah. So that kind of came together in my head. And, the contrast, I mean, and I think so many people deal with this as their loved ones progress in dementia. This person that you may have thought of as kind of your support or your rock, you know, I never felt like I was in a parental relationship with my mother, which I think some other people experience, but I certainly felt the strangeness of going from leaning on her to then trying to find ways to support her. It was very disorienting.
1: Oh, absolutely. Mm-hmm. Absolutely. You know, a lot of people talk about that, you know, you have children and you're taking care of children in their most, you know, vulnerable, helpless state. And then it flips, you know, with your parents. And now you're taking care of them in their most helpless state. And the brain work needed to like switch your perspective and get over your childishness in order to step into this role as a caregiver.
2: Did I get over my childishness? I don't know.
1: maybe a teeny tiny bit. But we learned so much about your wonderful mother through the graphic novel and the film. Would you like to take a moment to kind of describe her to us as you remember her?
2: Yeah, absolutely. She was
1: Midge,
2: a wonderful, beautiful woman. Her given name was Miriam, but she always went by Midge. She was a very powerful person who did not hesitate to share her views with others. So, you know, she was a very outspoken left-wing woman. You know, I was growing up in these, my family was growing up in these small conservative towns in Maine and then New Brunswick. And my mom never hesitated to tell people when she thought that they were being offensive or racist or anti-Semitic. She taught me a lot about politics. She swore. She was extremely loving. She was a vegetarian. She had a massive garden. She loved cats. She loved babies. She had a beautiful singing voice. She loved writing and drawing, she had this crazy, frizzy, beautiful hair. And she, you know, she wasn't always, she had no problem telling me when she thought that I was being a jerk. So we didn't have, you know, our relationship wasn't just smooth. And she was very scared and angry when she realized that something was wrong with her brain. And I think we were all really angry. We're like, what the hell? This is our beautifully healthy vegetarian mom who does yoga every day. Mm-hmm. Her brain is beautiful. She's extremely smart. She's extremely articulate. This is not fair.
1: No.
2: Yeah.
1: It definitely isn't at all.
0: You're listening to Q. I'm Garby Bailey, sitting in for Tom Power. You're in the middle of Q guest host Angeline Tetuayo's conversation with Sarah Levitt. Sarah's a cartoonist and educator from Vancouver. Her 2010 graphic memoir, Tangles, has just been made into a feature-length animated film. It stars people like Julia Louis-Dreyfus, Bryan Cranston, Abby Jacobson, Wanda Sykes. It got its world premiere at this year's Cannes Film Festival, earning this long standing ovation. In this next bit, Angeline wanted to know why Sarah chose a graphic novel as a vehicle to tell her mother's story of being diagnosed with Alzheimer's in her early 50s. Here's what she had to say.
2: I was always making little sketches of my mom, and then I kind of put them together in this little stapled photocopied zine after my mom died. And one of my other creative writing instructors was like, well, I think that maybe you're making a comic. And I was like, no, I don't know how to do that. But yeah, it just seemed like it couldn't be anything else. And even though, you know, I look at, you know, I did a couple different versions of it, and I look at it now and I'm like, okay, I can see places where I just absolutely had no idea what I was doing, but, it felt like it needed to happen.
1: It's like very organic. So, it almost seems like you let it be what it needed to be.
2: Yeah, I think, you know, it just came out as it did with all its little flaws, and I have a lot of tenderness for it. And, now it's hard to imagine doing anything else.
1: Yeah. So it was interesting because I was saying to somebody, it's almost like it was storyboarded already, you know, in terms of like making that transition from, you know, the novel to the screen. It was kind of storyboarded for somebody who would, you know, look at it and say to themselves, well, this could be potentially a movie.
2: Right.
1: Right. The novel did come out 15 years ago, we should say. Which is, I guess my curiosity is because my mother also passed away about 10 years ago, almost now. And it never gets less horrible. You know, like the grief to me doesn't feel like it's less. You know, when you look, like, think about it acutely, you're like, it's still so sharp. And my curiosity with you is, with the novel coming out 15 years ago, and when you share that with the world, it's almost like this reliving. How do you, how do you, you know, manage the grief in these moments? Or do you experience grief, or does it feel like more of a celebration? Like you're doing this wonderful thing for your mother. Is it sad? Is it happy? I guess that's just my curiosity.
2: It's really a mixture. And I think, you know, I definitely know what you mean about the grief feeling sharp. Like I still, you know, my mom died in 2004, so it's been over 20 years, and I still, you know, have these sharp pangs when I imagine what she could have been like now. And I know that's true for my dad and my sister as well. And I have, you know, little conversations with her sometimes. But there is a way in which, you know, it's not in my mind all the time. And going through, so it was almost, like kind of an ebb and flow as we worked over the years on the script. There would be times where it did feel like I was back in it. And I was like, you know, reminded of how crushing that grief was. And then, you know, watching it on a big screen especially was very sad. Yeah. And, but, you know, as I said before, yes, it is like this combination of like, oh my God, we made this movie. It finally exists. People are getting to see like, you know, a version of my mom. So I think I feel like if the question is like, how do I manage the grief? I think partly just by acknowledging that it's there and letting it kind of be there and then fade away. Like I feel like the more you try to kind of push it down, that's when it becomes problematic.
1: Yeah, I 100% agree.
2: 100% you know agree. What I'm talking about.
1: Oh yeah, honey. When you're saying it ends and flows, yeah, it's not this constant present thing, you know, as time goes by. Yeah. But I think I said it now because like watching it definitely was like for me, like, whoosh, here it comes again, that big wave of sadness. But when it came time to, you know, make this transition from, you know, graphic memoir to film adaptation, did you ever think to yourself that the potential was there, or were you approached by someone that said, did you ever think that you could, I think this would make a great film, Sarah?
2: Yeah. I mean, it certainly wasn't something that I thought of before somebody mentioned it to me. There were a couple directors who had approached me and my agent like right after the book came out. And that didn't really go anywhere. And then, I was working with, Leah Nelson, who is the director of the film. I was working with her on another project, long story, but we were going to do a, kind of interactive version of Tangles for the NFB. And we worked on that for a while and it didn't happen. And anyway, Leah and I, really clicked, and she ended up just saying, like, I'd really love to make an animation based on Tangles. And so we started working together in 2011. So we've been working together for a really long time. And yeah, and just her vision is so wonderful. And I trust her so completely that the process has been incredible. And then working on it as well with the other screenwriter, Trev Rennie, has been great. The three of us worked super well together. We kind of joke now that we can't really tell who wrote which line.
1: There's some other names that you didn't bring up. Laura Miller-Rogan co-produced the film. Her husband, Seth Rogan, who apparently had, her husband, Seth Rogan, and her own personal experience caring for a mother with Alzheimer's. How did they come into play?
2: So Leah approached Lauren and Seth because they are so active in raising awareness and raising money about Alzheimer's in the United States. They do incredible work. Lauren's mom, Lauren has talked about this. Her mom and my mom are actually eerily similar. And her mom was still living at the time when they got involved. But yeah, Leah approached them. Lauren was very interested in the project. And so, yeah, like Lauren's production company and Seth's production company. And they've just been always very big supporters of the project. It's been really brilliant working with them. And yeah, Seth does have a part in the film. He plays Sarah's sister's husband,
1: yes,
2: Zach.
1: Yeah. He's a hilarious character.
2: He is. Yeah. I love what he did. Yeah.
1: Yeah. You mentioned that of your mom's two sisters, Debbie is still with us. Has she seen it? How's your father seen it? Your sister? What is their reaction to it?
2: Yeah. So Debbie hasn't seen it yet. Any day now. My father and I watched it together at the studio where it was made. So on a smaller screen. So he hasn't seen it on a big screen. He cried a lot. It was very emotional. Yeah. The sex scenes were a little challenging to watch with my dad. I'm not, you know.
1: Even at your big age now, you're still, you have like an inner cringe where you're like, oh my God, I'm watching this with my parents.
2: Yeah. I'm just like, I'm just not in the room right now. I'm just going to pretend I'm not here. Yeah. My sister actually said that. She was like, whoa, did you know there was going to be this much sex in the movie? I was like, No. I mean, even though I personally wrote the script, no, I did not. You know, it's like these things, it's like, oh, I wrote that. But yes, it's actually okay. Yeah. So, but sorry, to be more serious, my
1: you don't
2: dad.
1: Have to be, you know, let's get serious now, Sarah. Sarah's conversation.
2: Okay, I'm going to be really serious, Angelina. Yeah. So, no, my dad and my sister have both been super lovely and very generous about their responses to the film. They were both very emotional watching it. I'm looking forward to being with them and seeing it on the big screen. And same with Debbie. Debbie lives in New York, so I don't see her as much. But yeah, and yeah, my mom's other sister, Suki, died in 2017. So I feel, you know, I feel sad that she can't see it.
1: Yeah. The casting on this is pretty impressive, too. At first listen, I only picked up Wanda Sykes.
2: She's so awesome. But she, oh my God. What a dream.
1: I know. You've got Bryan Cranston, Julia Louis-Dreyfus of, yeah. What was it called?
2: Veep.
1: Veep and Seinfeld, of course. People don't know, but I'm sure they're Abby Jacobson plays you. These are all like big, huge, wonderful names in entertainment and film and television.
2: Ridiculous.
1: Like, how do you feel about having those names attached to your project?
2: Oh, like it's a little surreal. Like, you know, of course, like because Seth and Lauren were producing this, like, you know, we had the opportunity to these people involved. But, you know, we had such a great response from the people that we approached. And, you know, I've met most of them and they're all so invested in the project. And, you know, it's not a big, like, huge, expensive production. And but they are all so supportive of it and so just lovely. And I felt like their performances were great. Like, they were really getting into the story and into the characters.

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1: I'm Sarah Sleeve, and you're listening to Q.
0: Some sad news to share. Earlier this week, we learned that the Oscar-winning Irish singer-songwriter Glenn Hanser died in a motorcycle crash. He was 56 years old. Glenn, if you don't know who he is, was a prominent musician. Along with releasing his own solo projects, he also served as the frontman for the rock band The Frames, as well as being half of the duo The Swell Season. Glenn was also an actor. He starred in a couple of movies, including the 2008 film Once. The song he composed for that movie, Falling Slowly, won him an Oscar. What started it all for Glenn? Well, it started with a gift he was given when he was just 15. It was a Leonard Cohen album, which he says he completely absorbed. We were so fortunate to have Glenn on Q a little while back. Here he is talking about what happens when you've finally made it as a musician and you realize that means your fans have much higher standards of what they expect from you. Glenn had one of those moments as he was making his album, Didn't He Ramble, and it caused him to look inward and ask a very important question about how to balance the newfound expectations placed on him.
2: I think it's really important to ask yourself, you know, do I still like music? You know, it's just, it's that simple of a question. Do I still like music? Do I still enjoy making music? Do I still enjoy traveling and singing music? Yes, I do. Well, if you do, then get serious, because now there's no messing around now. It's like all the goodwill in the world, that's behind you. Now get to work.
0: What an important question to ask yourself. Why don't we hear some of Glenn's music right now from his album, Didn't He Ramble? This is a song called Her Mercy.

answered with her mercy. Glenn died this week in a motorcycle crash. He was 56 years old. Is it for Q today. Tomorrow on the show, you're going to hear my conversation with the actor Miguin Fairbrother about the new reboot of the TV show Little House on the Prairie. I'm Garvey Bailey, sitting in for Tom Power. Catch you next time.

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1: Oh, that's a good question. 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
2: Oh,
1: actually.
2: Really?
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5: I'm Rebecca Zanbergen. It's that part of the summer holidays where kids might be getting bored, but more of them are turning to screens instead of books to entertain themselves. How to turn this around and what the effects might be coming up on The Current Review.
7: From CBC News, the world this hour, I'm Mike Miles. Passengers booked on WestJet are anxiously hoping the flight attendants and the airline can agree on a tentative contract before early Sunday morning. If not, a labor dispute at Canada's second biggest airline could ground hundreds of flights daily. Nisha Patel has more.
8: Some members were effectively making less than federal minimum wage.
9: Cameron Jones says pay is still a sticking point as flight attendants negotiate a new contract with WestJet. Now his union has declared 4,400 workers could strike on Sunday.
8: Our bargaining committee is working around the clock to try and get a deal.
9: WestJet responded with its own 72-hour notice to lock the flight attendants out. In a statement, the airline said it is still actively negotiating with the union. Ground pay is another key issue. Flight attendants want to be compensated for the hours they work before a plane takes off. Julia Smith, an associate professor of labor studies, says it's similar to the labor dispute last summer when Air Canada flight attendants walked off the job, grounding hundreds of flights.
10: We've seen the government intervene recently. What that does is essentially alleviates the pressure for an employer to reach an agreement.
9: A strike is still not a sure thing, though some flights could be cancelled starting Friday. Nisha Patel, CBC News, Toronto.
7: In Winnipeg, members of the Rama Islamic Center are rattled after what they call a disturbing attack. The National Council of Canadian Muslims says security video shows two people hitting the walls of the building and that bullet holes were found. The council's Stephen Joe says the community is grappling with it.
11: They have a tough time wrapping their heads around this kind of incident. You hear about things that happened in some other city or whatever as an abstract problem. But I think everyone's very shaken that this thing's kind of hitting home in a very close way. And they just had no idea that something like this would happen.
7: Winnipeg police say hate crime coordinators are investigating, but aren't confirming whether gunshots were fired. Calgary police are sharing a message from the parents of the late missing boy with autism.
12: Hi, I'm Parker's mommy.
13: Hi, I'm Parker's daddy.
7: 11-year-old Parker disappeared from a care facility, sparking a massive police search with both trained and citizen volunteers joining the efforts. Even though Parker's body was found yesterday, his parents still wanted to share their message as a way of expressing gratitude for the overwhelming support they've received.
12: I've seen people leaving out like hats and blankets and sensory toys, food and water. Like people even like having little kiddie pools for him to cool down. And yeah, not just missing signs, like there's special signs that Parker would understand because they're social stories.
7: A memorial of bears, ribbons, and candles is growing in the Calgary area and community of Thorncliffe. Three more blazes are burning in northwestern Ontario, bringing the total to 122 active wildfires. But First Nations chiefs in the region say the province is falling short in its efforts to protect communities. As Philip Lee Shannock tells us, they want an independent public inquiry.
14: Pauline Drake is chief of the Whitewater Lake First Nation. She says people in the fly-in community lost everything.
15: There was no warning, really. They just told us that day, get everybody out. But thank God that we already had a pre-planned flight.
14: Drake says communities would like answers so they can prepare for what's to come as climate change increases the risk of wildfires.
15: But this is the worst, and it's going to continue to get worse.
14: Minister of Natural Resources Mike Harris says the province's emergency preparations did work.
3: We have no loss of life. We've been able to evacuate people that have needed to be evacuated.
14: At least 12 Ontario First Nations had to be evacuated due to the wildfires. Many are calling for an independent public inquiry into the province's response. The province has promised a review of their wildfire response, but wouldn't commit to making it public. Philip Leshanock, CBC News, Toronto.
7: And that is your World This Hour. For news anytime, visit cbcnews.ca. For CBC News, I'm Mike Miles.
16: Hi there, I'm CBC meteorologist Ashley Brawweiler. Showers, drizzle, and fog, the story again tonight for the island, and then showers or periods of rain will hang around tomorrow, with easterly winds between 10 to 20 kilometers per hour, and highs will be sitting in the upper teens and low 20s. Risk of thunderstorms this evening for central Labrador, then showers for the north coast and along the strait. Sun and cloud tomorrow with the risk of thunderstorms from Lab West through to the coast. Temperatures will be in the mid to upper 20s for Lab West and central, and then teens to 20s towards the coast.

0: and welcome to The Current Review on CBC Radio 1. I'm Rebecca Zandbergen, sitting in for Matt Galloway. Coming up, making the case for why kids need to read for fun. And then the final episode of the latest season of Someone Knows Something, looking at the disappearance of a Canadian expat in Costa Rica. But we begin with the war in Ukraine and a warming of the relationship between Volodymyr Zelensky and Donald Trump. Ukrainian President Volodymyr Zelensky says his meeting with U.S. President Donald Trump this week was a positive one. Zelensky was in Washington for the funeral of Senator Lindsey Graham, a close ally of Ukraine. The two presidents held a closed-door meeting. Zelensky says they talked about Trump's promise to allow Ukraine to produce Patriot interceptor missiles. Zelensky says they need them in case of a massive Russian attack. And indeed, Russia launched attacks across most of the country last overnight, killing at least 8 people. This as Zelensky has expressed hopes of restarting peace talks. Francis Farrell is a senior reporter with the Kyiv Independent and has recently spent time reporting from the front line in the Donbass. He is in Kyiv today. What more do we know of last night's attack?
1: Well, it was a pretty traditional Russian mass missile attack using dozens of missiles of different types, including ballistic missiles, cruise missiles, hypersonic missiles, and of course, hundreds of drones. There were explosions over a very short period in Kyiv around 1 a.m. that woke me and my colleagues up at night, but it seems that most of the damage has come to two different cities, Lviv and Kryvyi Rih, the latter of which saw a family basically wiped out, including 3 children.
0: We know this comes on the heels of a meeting between President Volodymyr Zelensky and President Donald Trump. How would you characterize that meeting, given what we know over the last year, in which the president hasn't always been sympathetic to Ukraine?
1: Right. And of course, I think every time Zelensky does travel to Washington, there is a little bit of a pit in Ukrainian stomach thinking that something like the kind of outburst that happened at the Oval Office in February last year could repeat. But of course, the big difference compared to back then when Trump accused Zelensky of not having the cards is that now not only has Zelensky trained in terms of his diplomacy, specifically in relation to Donald Trump, but he does have the cards now in the sense that Ukraine is in a much better position, both on the battlefield where Russian attacks have slowed down a lot compared to last summer, and also by putting a lot of offensive pressure on Russia through middle and deep long-range drone strikes against oil refineries and other critical infrastructure, but Ukraine still does have weaknesses, as you mentioned, the lack of Patriot interceptors, which remain the only thing that Ukraine can consistently use to shoot down these Russian ballistic missiles.
0: And we know Trump has said it will allow Ukraine to produce those. Do we have any idea on when that might happen?
1: Well, I think making the decision to allow the license is just the first step. I mean, that political decision is important, but it's not one of the most high-tech pieces of air defense kit in the world. Just like that, it's an extremely complicated piece of military equipment that other European countries have is solving a problem that other European countries have not been able to do so far. So it's just the first step. Ukraine is also simultaneously, together with the Europeans, trying to produce an equivalent Patriot-style missile based on Soviet blueprints, but it could be years away before we actually see that happening.
0: You talked about the diplomacy as well that Zelensky has improved at over the years, and when he and Trump met, the U.S. Senate overwhelmingly voted to advance new sanctions on countries that buy Russian oil. How significant a step is that?
1: Well, I think it's all moving in an important direction because it shows political will that now, the Trump administration is interested in putting pressure on Russia as the main and most obvious kind of path towards peace in Ukraine. If you look back at the Alaska summit last year and talk of, you know, swapping land and Ukraine handing over land and cutting off the aid to Ukraine, it looked like back then that the Trump administration was convinced it would pressure Kyiv and that would work. Now that that hasn't worked and Kyiv is in a much better position, and all of this successful diplomacy has happened, now it seems like pressuring Russia is the way to go forward, which it obviously has been. And specifically, obviously, targeting the revenue sources. Ukraine's doing it with its long range drones, and that, you know, combined with American sanctions, just putting pressure on Russia economically on all fronts is one step towards finally convincing Vladimir Putin to stop this war.
0: Trump seems to have reversed course or changed course on his approach to Ukraine, but so has his base. MAGA influencer Laura Loomer was in Ukraine last week, and she's been vocal about speaking out against Ukraine in the past. And then while she was in Ukraine, she had an interview with Zelensky, and she met with top officials, toured buildings attacked by Russian forces. And she now says she's changed her mind about the country being a, quote, Nazi state. What is Zelensky trying to achieve by welcoming her in like this, given everything she's said in the past?
1: Well, I think the Ukrainians are being pragmatic about it. Our outlet had our own interview with Laura Loomer, and it wasn't me personally, but you know, we hear about this change of course, and you know, fair play to her for being open that she was wrong, and that she was fooled by a lot of like basic Russian propaganda narratives, because that has been a key issue just on a personal level, whether it's Loomer or someone like Steve Witkoff, that they are just coaxed by the Russians and these narratives. And now it obviously makes a lot of sense for the Ukrainians to, if there is someone who's, you know, willing to have an open mind and willing to see the other side, to invite them to Ukraine to see, you know, what's really going on here, to, you know, put a face to this defense.
0: What about the pressure at home? There have been protests in the streets over the firing of the country's defense minister. There's now some new people in charge in part of the defense ministry now, and the army commander in chief. What does that mean, and why are Ukrainians still protesting if we have seen a changing of the guard here?
1: Well, they were actually protesting because the defense minister was very popular. He was a young kind of tech-driven reformer that was, you know, he was only in the job for 6 months and taking on a very difficult position, very difficult challenge, but immediately bringing forward very, very important reforms, trying to move the country into a position where it's more and more drones that are doing the fighting and the lives of people being protected. But when he was dismissed by Zelensky, that launched protests, which quickly pivoted and turned their ire against the commander-in-chief, who was the opposite, who was very unpopular for his very Soviet-style kind of methods of command that people saw as, you know, being really kind of harmful for the country's war effort over the past 2 years. And so Zelensky ended up firing that unpopular commander-in-chief as a result of the protests. But now that the political kind of beef between him and this popular defense minister seems to be too much for Zelensky to want to bring him back. We'll see how the protests go in the next few weeks, but it's kind of like one step forward, one step back at this point.
0: We heard in the beginning a clip from Zelensky talking about the numbers of soldiers that Russia has lost, some 30,000 per month, I think he said. But the morale for Ukrainian soldiers, how is it doing? I know you spent some time reporting on the front lines in the Donbass region over the last few months. Tell us what you saw there.
1: I mean, the Donbass region is where the fighting is consistently the heaviest across the front line, and that has been the case basically for the last few years. That's the region that Russia's desperately trying to take. And so, you know, this year, while attacks have kind of dropped in intensity all across the front line in the Donbass, they've maintained this attacking pressure as fiercely as ever. And so, you know, it's really tough. We're talking about guys who have been fighting for years. We're talking about infantrymen who sometimes have to, you know, spend months at a time in a trench before they're rotating. But I think those soldiers right there, they understand better than ever, better than anyone, often, like what the price would be of letting go now, of kind of, you know, dropping one's guard, going home, and letting Russia, you know, move forward all the way to their home. So they're kind of in this death grip. They're burnt out. They're exhausted. But you know, they understand that it's no time for surrender.
0: Okay, Francis Farrell, thank you for speaking with us this morning.
1: Thanks. Good to be here.
0: Francis Farrell is a senior reporter with the Kyiv Independent, and he was in Kyiv. Maria Popova is an associate professor of political science at McGill University. She's also the co-author of Russia and Ukraine, Entangled Histories, Diverging States. And she's joining me from Vasiliko, Bulgaria. Maria, how has Ukraine been able to hang on as we head into the fifth year? How have they been able to keep this resolve going?
2: Well, Ukrainian society is very united and very clear on what is at stake in this war. They understand from day one that Putin launched this war not because of NATO expansion, which is one of the Russian propaganda narratives that has resonated the most in the West. But Ukrainians know this is not about NATO. They know that really the goal that the Russian state has is to end Ukrainian independent statehood and in fact also obliterate the Ukrainian nation. And that's what unites Ukrainians in trying to save their state and save their culture, their independent nation, their literature. They know that the Russians are coming to obliterate that. So they don't have a choice, really. That's how they feel, that they don't really have a choice. They can't really negotiate something like a concession, something like, let's not join NATO, because that would not be a solution. And that's what really drives this war. They know that if Ukraine stops resisting, there will be simply no Ukraine, and they would have to live under Russian occupation. They see what that's like in the occupied territories. Ukrainian is wiped out. People are given different forced to take different identities. It's a very existential war.
0: They did see a setback overnight, and we know that we saw Zelensky after the meeting between himself and Trump. He did say he was interested in the diplomatic process being reinvigorated. I mean, you talk about there not being much room for diplomacy, but with Ukraine making gains in the war, where do you think Kyiv and Moscow stand with more peace talks coming?
2: I mean, you have to realize that the reason Zelensky is telling Trump that he's interested in peace is he knows full well that Trump sees the war in very both siding kind of ways and always talks about diplomacy. It's a way to flatter him. Zelensky did emphasize that there are no signs from the Russian regime that they're willing to negotiate and actually compromise. And it's a fact that since 2025, when Trump started this push for diplomacy, Ukraine immediately agreed to one specific and very important concession, which is an unconditional immediate ceasefire, knowing that that's a compromise on their part because it leaves millions of Ukrainians under Russian occupation. They agreed to this very quickly. But since March of 25, Putin has repeatedly rejected a ceasefire. And that's where things are. As the reporter mentioned, the way to move forward is to put pressure on Russia and sort of make them want peace. Ukraine already wants peace.
0: You know, it's interesting. Ukraine struck an Iranian commercial cargo ship in the Caspian Sea last weekend, killing a civilian sailor. Iranian officials have said they would retaliate. Things have calmed down. But why would Zelensky risk a counterattack and bring Iran into this?
2: Well, Iran is already, from day one of this war, has already supplied Russia with Iranian drones that target Ukrainian cities every day almost for the last 4 years. So there isn't really necessarily much at risk. Iran is already helping Russia attack Ukraine and kill Ukrainians. I think what he wanted to demonstrate is that Ukraine now has the capacity and the cards, as Trump likes to say, to actually affect the battlefield, to actually deter Iran and sort of make them think twice about whether they want to continue helping Russia. It really goes both ways.
0: How much longer, you know, Ukraine has been at this for nearly 4-5 years. And over that time, I think proved to the world that, you know, similar to the speech that Mark Carney gave, there is a middle power here that's impressing the world in its resolve. And so what has Zelensky shown the world in what Ukraine is capable of doing?
2: Absolutely. Zelensky and Ukrainians as a whole, the Ukrainian state has demonstrated that they're nobody's proxy, that they're not fighting because anyone is encouraging them to. In fact, they've shown that what they're fighting for is their independent statehood, and they will take help from allies who are willing to help. But if the allies, such as the U.S. under the Trump administration, are trying to push them to surrender, they're going to stand firm to allies as well. So it really shows that the entire realist way of seeing the world as some grand power competition on a chessboard is really obsolete. And smaller states are going to vigorously pursue their interests and their goals. And they will not just be ordered around by bigger states.
0: He does have some problems at home, though. We talked a little bit about it with our previous guest, that there's some political crisis going on with the reshuffling of the military leadership. Is that going to be a problem for Zelensky going forward?
2: Well, it's a reshuffle and a problem in the sense that Ukrainian political competition is still vibrant. So there are different ideas out there about how to best move forward, how to best defend the country, how to improve performance. And that's where the competition comes in and where the disagreements come in. They're really... isn't a disagreement on the direction of where things should go. There isn't really a faction that is clamoring for concessions, major concessions by Ukraine or for surrender. It's really a discussion and a debate on how to do better. And I think for Zelensky, I think looking forward after the war, if it's over, it's far from guaranteed that he would be reelected. I mean, he might follow Churchill's historical example and lose the next elections. And that's why we're seeing the different factions sort of position themselves and sort of think about what Ukrainian political competition will look like if the war ends.
0: And how big of a setback do you think what happened last night with at least 8 people killed and the Russian attacks that we saw, how big of a setback is that right now? And we know this has become a war of attrition at this point. Who can sort of outlast the other?
2: It's really not a setback in any meaningful way, because it's essentially, as the reporter mentioned, this happens regularly. Unfortunately, Russia regularly targets civilian areas and kills children in their beds. And tragically, Ukrainians are sort of used to that. They have seen this happen over and over and over. So there isn't any sense of shock right now in Ukraine in terms of surprise. They know that this is how Russia operates. And what we've seen over the past 5 years is that it only strengthens Ukrainians' resolve to continue defending themselves, to figure out a better way to make Russia stop this war in order to save its people.
0: Okay. Maria Popova, I appreciate you making time for us today. Thank you for this.
2: Thank you.
0: Maria Popova is Associate Professor of Political Science at McGill University. She's also the co-author of Russia and Ukraine, Entangled Histories, Diverging States. You're listening to The Current Review on CBC Radio 1. I'm Rebecca Zanbergen. What are you reading this summer? Ask a kid or teen that question, and chances are they'll say, nothing. Data suggests we are reading less, with the numbers lowest among kids and teens. In the U.S., casual reading among nine-year-olds has dropped by more than 10 percentage points in a decade. For 13-year-olds, it's been cut in half. Canadian book sales rose during the pandemic, but is that translating to people actually cracking the spine of one of those books next to the bed? Or are we too distracted by technology? Our producer Amanda Grant caught up with high school students in Toronto.
3: I read pretty consistently every day. It's one of my favorite things to do. Ever since I was a kid, I've always been like a pretty big reader. But when I went into high school and I got a phone, I did stop for a bit. But then like starting around last year, because of a really good English teacher, I started getting really back into reading.
4: Do you often or ever read for pleasure?
5: Very rarely, I'd say. Not for lack of wanting to read. I just don't find that many books interesting to me.
4: What about when it comes to school assignments? Do people, are they actually reading the books?
5: No, we'd usually just like look through them quickly or memorize important things, get a general summary of it, and that'd be all.
6: Yeah, like every time I pick up a book, it just reminds me of like the classroom like vibe. So it feels like you're doing homework.
7: I don't really pick up a book just to like read in the summer, like throughout the year.
8: I am reading a book right now. It's called Harlem Shuffle. I think it's really cool. It gives me a different perspective. My mom used to read to me when I was little, and then I think that's where it really fostered my love for reading. I find it very hard to talk to my peers about books because they just don't have an interest for what I'm reading or reading at all.
4: What are they doing instead?
8: I just feel like it's the phone is a big distraction as well as social media. And people forget that they're able to read. It seems easier and more accessible to just go on your phone and scroll opposed to actually reading a book.
0: With fewer kids opting to read, some parents are turning to incentives to get their kids to pick up a book. Marae Silkoff is a contributor to the New York Times, and we spoke with her 2 years ago about why she paid her daughter $100 to read a novel.
9: Here was somebody who had had all of the good things that you're supposed to have in order to become a reader today. You know, she had a mom who reads, both parents who read to her. She enjoyed being read to. She loves narrative. She does pretty well in school. And yet, picking up a book rather than picking up a device or whatever really didn't seem to come naturally to her.
0: So we followed up with Marae to see how it's been going, and her daughter read a novel and earned that $100 reward. Then she read another. But when it came time for a third, she tried the audiobook instead.
9: I would not say that other than for school, my daughter reads for pleasure more. But what did happen is she discovered audiobooks. Now she consumes, on average, a novel a week. So sometimes I'll catch her just lying in her bed with an audiobook on and just lying there looking at the ceiling, doing nothing else, listening to the audiobook. To me, that's a pretty close approximation. You're reading with your ears. But all what she does is she has it on kind of like wallpaper. So she'll be putting on her makeup or getting ready for school, just doing something else, eating, and the audiobook will be playing.
0: And for Marae, that is good enough for now.
9: I'll take what I can get at this point with books. You know, if that is the way my older daughter is just going to read books, if it means reading the same one three times, but reading it lightly through listening, then I will take that. And I will take it as a win because books are good, stories are good, narrative is good, and she's still getting it. But boy, is it different than how I grew up reading.
0: So is there a right way to read? And do we really have to pay our kids to pick up a book? Danielle Willingham is a professor of psychology at the University of Virginia and author of Raising Kids Who Read. Michelle Carney is a lecturer in literacy at the University of Maine. Dan, I'll start with you. How concerned are you that kids and teens are not reading as much as they used to?
10: I'm concerned, but the truth is, I think the best data we have indicate they've probably never read that much. I think the dramatic decline we're seeing in some of these surveys is more about kids being more willing to admit that they don't read rather than a dramatic decline in reading. That said, don't read that as meaning like there's not a problem. I absolutely agree. Kids aren't reading very much and they should be reading more.
0: And why do you think it's just that they're more willing to admit this? How do you know that?
10: Because a lot of these surveys are asking kids, how often do you read? How many books did you read last year? And so that's not a great way to get a really accurate picture, because this is there can be social pressure to say, you know, you don't want to admit, oh, I absolutely never read. We have other data that are diary studies where you just report what you've done during the day. And so if there's less pressure to address reading directly. So I think that's a better measure of how much reading people are actually doing.
0: Nonetheless, it does seem as though teens and kids are the group that is reading the least. And why is that, do you think?
10: That's absolutely the case. There's lots of reasons. I think the biggest reason is that they are incredibly social at that age. They're very busy. And so reading is usually a solitary activity. And so it doesn't hold a whole lot of interest for teenagers.
0: What about screens, though? I mean, they're busy, but aren't they often busy on their phones?
10: Yeah, absolutely. I mean, and I think screens are a prominent distraction for all of us. So the biggest decline we've actually seen in leisure reading comes from the oldest respondents in these surveys. So people who are, it's really retirees who used to read a great deal. And starting about 10, 15 years ago, we're seeing dramatic declines in that age group. And that, I think everybody agrees, that's because they're spending more time online. But so I think that's a universal, it's not just a teenage thing.
0: But Dan, aren't people still reading? I mean, they're on screens, but a lot of them are reading the news, they're reading social media posts. I mean, is that not conducive to better understanding the world as well?
10: That's a great point, Rebecca. And, it gets at why is it we want kids to read, or why do we want adults to read? The kind of reading, when we say reading, what we really mean is media content and novels in particular, or book-length manuscripts where you actually sit with the content for a long period of time. In the case of a novel, you really live with these characters for a while. And that's much different than the sort of, you know, seconds of pleasure, quick hit that you get from reading social media posts.
0: Michelle, why are you worried about all of this?
11: For the same reasons Daniel's speaking about, in particular, you know, what is lost when students are not reading, because every time they open a book, they have an opportunity to think, what is this character thinking? Why did they make that choice? How would I feel if that happened to me? And so that's the beginning of empathy really developing through practice. I think a lot about Sir Topham Hatt on the Island of Sodor, those early stories that lots of children read. And when Sir Topham Hatt says to the trains, you know, you have caused confusion and delay, he's really reminding children that actions don't happen in isolation. And so when James the train is being naughty or Gordon is being arrogant, those actions have a ripple effect, right? One train's poor decision creates problems for the passengers, for the other engines, and for the entire railway. And so, I think it's important for children to begin to understand that choices ripple outward and really consider another person's perspective.
0: Michelle, just to play devil's advocate, can't you develop empathy by watching characters? I mean, maybe you're watching a series and you're with that character over, 17 nights or something like that.
11: Absolutely. I think, both are valuable experiences. And I think when you're watching a movie, a lot more context is given for you, right? The choices in the music and the lighting and the costuming and how an actor plays that part. But when you are reading, you are sitting with those characters for a lot longer period of time. And you are really going through that journey with them and building, using your imagination to create those details around you and feel immersed. And there's something to be said for sitting with that longer, slowing your judgment, And really, really going along on that journey for more than just the 2 hours.
0: Yeah. Michelle, I know that we're talking specifically here about reading for pleasure versus reading at school, which of course still happens, and schools are teaching kids to read and they're reading at school. But why is it important to you that they read on their own at home for fun?
11: At home for fun, you know, allows students more opportunities for choice and curiosity. And not that those things don't happen sometimes in school, but there are standards and things to be addressed in school, which again are important. But they have time to really enjoy their interests. So if a student is loving Minecraft or Harry Potter, then they have time to dig in and explore and really start to just learn about who they are and their identity as not only readers, but as humans, and start to connect that way.
0: You know, for myself, I know that reading for love is sometimes challenging, but if you develop the habit, like, that itself can keep you reading. Like, how much of this is about loving reading versus just building a good habit?
11: Absolutely. That joy that comes from being able to immerse yourself in an experience and make those personal connections. I think that's what brings us going back to books, is that connection. I know, you know, Anne Shirley was that for me. I started off with a deep connection to that character in Anne of Green Gables because I felt that she was giving me a way to see myself and think about myself. And that made me excited and curious to learn more. And so that joy and passion is what made me interested in exploring other characters and other stories.
0: Daniel, how important is it that parents are reading and that kids see parents reading?
10: That's such an important point. And I think it really relates to the two questions that you just posed before. We want children to see themselves as readers. If you want your child to be a leisure reader, they have to have a self-image and understand themselves to be a reader. And that's part of a larger view of themselves as learners. So seeing learning and curiosity about the world as a family value. This is something that we care about in our family, and other families, of course, may differ, but this is something that's important to us. And so seeing your parents read, that's obviously a hugely important part of that. Everyone, it's easy to appreciate, you know, you can't be a hypocrite in front of your child. You can't say like, oh, it's really important to read, and yet you never read. But I think it's larger than that. I think what you want to communicate to your children is we are a family that values learning. Because if you value learning, you are always taking advantage of opportunities to learn something new about the world. The reading will follow, because there's no better way to learn about the world.
0: But we heard in the clip Murray saying that, in fact, they were a family of readers. And because her daughter had all these competing interests, she found that even though she had all of those positive influences, she still struggled to read. So, I mean, is it enough to just model good reading behavior?
10: Yeah, many of us have been there. It's not enough. I would say it's probably necessary. It may very well not be sufficient. And I understand the impulse to reward your children. And it actually sounded like there was a pretty happy ending to that story. I think that her daughter is now an avid consumer of audiobooks is a great outcome. Not everybody has found that when they reward their children. You know, what you're hoping is your child's going to end up thinking, Dad's a sucker because he's paying me to read, and reading is actually amazing. I didn't know how great it was. And sometimes that happens, but not always. Mm-hmm. An alternative to think about before you try rewards is kind of restricting the environment. In other words, instead of sort of saying, you know, you're going to be punished if you don't read, or you're going to be rewarded if you do read, let the child still feel like they're making a free choice, but restrict the things in their environment that they're preferring that you to reading and that you would rather they not be doing. In other words, don't give them free access to screens. Reading has to be the most attractive thing that's available to them at any one time. And so, you know, give them less access to things that are appealing, but you don't think are that enriching. Hmm.
0: And Michelle, is listening to a book as beneficial as reading a book?
11: Yes. I mean, I think there are lots of benefits there too. Reading in many ways is thinking. And so you do still have the opportunity to, you know, experience consequences safely and explore characters and help us think about the complexity of characters. So while we may not be doing some of that decoding work on the print, we are still having an opportunity to decode people, as it were, which I think is really important.
0: What do you mean by decoding?
11: Decoding like the print off of the page, pulling the print directly off the page. But when you are listening to an audiobook, you are able to sort of decode the person in terms of thinking about who they are and what's motivating them, and really unpacking layers of complexity. So for example, Severus Snape in Harry Potter, the first few stories, you know, you don't get to know him fully, and maybe spoiler alert, right? But by the end, you start to see that his history and his losses and some of the sacrifices he's made really force us to revisit everything we thought we knew. And so we can decode people in that sense.
0: Daniel, what has this all meant for you? Because you teach at the post-secondary level, and I understand you've noticed a bit of a change in students' ability to read, and that the text they're willing to read or can understand has changed as well. Tell us a little bit about that.
10: Yeah, I mean, me and every other college instructor that I've spoken to have noticed this, and it predates COVID, but it especially accelerated after the pandemic. Students seem to have no reading stamina. Texts that I could easily assign 10, 15 years ago, students now say, is way too much for them. I mean, I've literally had students say to me, this is impossible. You can't really expect that we would be able to read all of this content with understanding in the course of a week. And so that it seems it's less about whether they, you know, if they actually sit down and do it, whether or not they're understanding it. They can get it done, but they seem not to feel that they can get it done. It's this question of stamina.
0: I understand you actually teach them first how to read a text, right?
10: Yes, this is something I've never had to do before. I mean, I teach at a pretty selective school, and these are, of course, students who finished high school and, you know, they're continuing their education. So they're generally quite capable. But now, yeah, I'm having to go back and say, okay, when you're tackling a chapter that you know is going to be challenging, here are some strategies to make sure that you get everything out of it that you're supposed to, and here's how you take notes on it, and so on. Yeah, I'm spending class time doing that now.
0: What is one strategy? Just tell us quickly here.
10: Yeah, one of the most important things you can do is set yourself a goal, set an expectation of what it is that you're going to get out of the chapter before you read it. Because that way, as you're reading, your attention is directed towards material that will move you towards that goal. Or you may discover, oh, this is actually not quite what this chapter was about, and I'm learning something different than I expected. And that's fine too. But either way, don't just sort of sit back and start passively reading. Have a goal, and that will make you a more active reader.
0: Michelle, you work with teachers and school districts teaching different approaches to literacy education. What do you think schools should do differently to foster a love of reading?
11: Sure, I think that's a great question. So one of the things that I think we can do is just be really intentional about how we are framing reading. I think as well-intentioned as we are, sometimes what happens or follows reading is worksheets or packets or quizzes. And those, while important, do not always place value on the joy of the experience of having conversations and discussing and sort of debating ideas. And then sometimes what happens is we, again, well-intentioned, might say something like, well, it's fun Friday. And now the unintended message is that, well, everything we did Monday through Thursday wasn't fun. Reading wasn't fun. We need to gamify or watch a movie or have an extra recess. And so just being really careful about how we're framing that for students, I think, is one thing we can do.
0: And so if you could change one habit, for instance, at home, for those young readers who are, you're trying to foster an environment where they keep reading for fun, what would you do?
11: I'm really just thinking about making books accessible all over the house and having children see parents reading, you know, not because they have to, but because they want to. And really asking and talking about, you know, what's that about? What are you reading? And really fostering that curiosity through conversation.
0: Dan, do you think ultimately we're in some kind of a crisis here? Off the top, you said it's probably been more or less like this for a while now. But are we in a problem zone here?
10: I think we're in a problem zone, but I think the fact that children are spending less time reading at home is just one small part of it. There is a broader problem of how screen culture is affecting what kids are doing at school, how it's affecting cognition. And also we can't forget it's affecting the adults as well. We mentioned briefly that adults are spending less of their leisure time reading than they used to. And now with the advent of AI, people are concerned about the broad effects that's going to have on our cognitive abilities as well. So I don't know if we should call it a crisis, but it's definitely a cause of concern and something that we need to be thinking about how to address.
0: Okay. Dan and Michelle, thank you very much for this.
10: My pleasure.
11: Thank you.
0: Danielle Willingham is a professor of psychology at the University of Virginia and author of Raising Kids Who Read. Michelle Carney is a lecturer in literacy at the University of Maine. We'd love to hear from you on this. How often are you reading a book? What about your kids? Have your reading habits changed over the past few years? And if there was one book that helped you love reading, what was it? Email us, thecurrent@cbc.ca, and we'll share some of your top picks. You're listening to The Current Review on CBC Radio 1. I'm Rebecca Zanbergen. Over the summer, we're bringing you the best of CBC podcasts, and today we continue the latest season of Someone Knows Something. Host David Ridgen is investigating the disappearance of Canadian expat Jacqueline Ferland-Smith. She went missing in a tourist town in Costa Rica 5 years ago. After speaking to eyewitnesses who may have seen her in the days after she disappeared, David phones up her husband, Sebastian. Here's the sixth and final episode.
12: Hello.
13: Hey, is that Sebastian?
12: Yes, that's me.
13: Hey, Sebastian, it's David here. Sorry, it's been a long time to get back around to you. I had another case that I was working on here in Ontario.
12: No big deal. I understand that you have a life and other work to do.
13: Yeah, it was a big case and I couldn't turn away from it. Yeah. So I apologize for that.
12: Before we even start, I would say when you came to my place, okay, obviously I was not the most welcoming person.
14: When I first met Sebastian, he seemed a bit put off by my appearance on his doorstep.
12: But I wanted to apologize for that because I'm kind of trying to move forward and obviously getting strangers to bring the stories back to the surface. I was quite upset. So that's a bit why, the reason I behaved when I first met you. And it took me a while to somewhat warm up, I would say. And I just wanted to apologize on that because you seem a decent guy and you deserve a better welcome than that.
14: It's an unexpected apology, but sounds heartfelt. Maybe it means that this second interview can get closer to the heart of Jackie's case, too.
13: I didn't particularly think that you were any different than anybody else I've ever tried to talk to about a case. So when I was down there, I was speaking to people, and as you know, a lot of rumors and circumstantial, disparate pieces of information are being told to me from all quarters. So I've been trying to get all through that, and out of it has come these questions that I have to ask you about, but this gives you the chance to give your side of it for the podcast. So how's it been for you since we met?
12: I would say it's been difficult, right? I don't even think I'm ever going to get that, or recover from that. It's people think I'm fine, I have a girlfriend and stuff, I travel and things like that, and people think that my life is fine. But I would compare that to a bit people's life on Facebook, right? Everybody look like they're living the life, but they're not. I've been extremely depressed and it affects basically every possible side of my life. Anywhere I go, like example, I go visit my parents, everybody know about that story. So you go in a retirement place and like people are kind of like, oh, is he fine or is he not? How do we know? And like you see, like you see people's judgment, right? So it's extremely difficult.
13: Yeah, people hear parts of stories and then they try to fill in the blanks.
12: They don't try to make a good story. Oh, the guy actually tried to help his wife, but she was sick and it turned bad. It's not what people say.
13: But from my perspective, I just need to know, you know, what are the facts? What can you tell me that's factual? And we go from there, right?
12: Yeah. My case was closed, and obviously, like, no formal accusation have been made to me, right? Except for my in-laws, but they're not the law, right?
13: Correct.
12: So I've never been accused. I still want my name to be clean, so I reopened the case myself. And I want those information to be added there, even though I'm already a free person, technically, right? And so I asked to reopen the documents, even though it was closed and that I was innocent, right?
13: When did you do that? Did that happen just recently?
12: Yeah, actually.
14: I ask Sebastian if he can send me what files he says he received from the OIJ, but to date I have not received them. We've been told by Costa Rican authorities that the case was archived in the courts in 2022 and filed as dismissed. Neither the OIJ or case prosecutor or file clerks said anything about the Jackie Ferland Smith case being reopened prior to us contacting them, getting the file, and having her phone looked at again. I move on to the main question I want to ask Sebastian, the day of Jackie's disappearance. But I have to be careful, since I don't, through repeated questioning, want to suggest anything that might taint his recollection or lead to false memories.
13: Now, this next one it's important in terms of the timing of things, and I know it's a long time ago, but see if you can remember, there's conflicting stories on the physical part of the fight that you had with Jackie on August 17th. And it's to do with the order of events. So was the order of events argue with her, go in the shower, then she's punching you in the shower? Or was it punching first in the shower and then she left? You know,
12: No. I was in the, that was okay, arguing, I believe. And then I went in the shower and I got punched there. Yes.
13: Okay. So punched in the shower.
12: Not punch in shower. Yeah. It was a punch in the shower.
13: Yes.
12: For sure.
13: Yes. Okay. And then the toilet paper was before or after the punching?
12: No. Actually, okay, if I remember well, and I believe I do, I was showering and then she started to throw toilet paper at me. Like, what are you doing?
13: Yeah.
12: And then she kept going. And then, like I remember her eyes were, like, instead of being green like they normally are, her eyes were, like black with hatred, right? And she punched me in the face. And I probably told that to you, but it's like, I believe she actually punched me so she doesn't come back, to make sure she doesn't come back. That's my believing.
13: Right. Yeah. And so nothing. So,
12: like, if you still have an open door, you still come back, right? If it doesn't work. But, like, I think she really wanted to leave.
13: And this is the point in the story where most people say it must have accelerated, right? Like, something must have gone wrong at this point.
12: Accelerated, as in what?
13: As in, it became a real fight, and something happened to Jackie at this point.
12: I know a lot of people say that, yeah. But, like, it's like by the time, okay, I clean up the mess and, like, got dry and rest, like, she was gone. I'm not, like, a violent person. Like, anybody who knows me for real...

0: Okay, that someone leaves, that she don't have another phone, right? Like, it's easy to have two phones, right?
1: Did you ever suspect that she might have been seeing somebody else in that regard?
0: The more it goes, like, I would think yes. Okay, and I'm going to tell you my theory. So, I think she may have done promises to someone that, like, she would be able to live for comfortably with half of my pension and have that house and stuff. And that story may have turned bad when she told him, like, hey, actually, I'm going to have that much money instead of that.
2: I did find one person who said that Jackie was on one occasion texting him suggestive messages late into the night, but the message receiver says it only happened once and nothing ever happened between them. I haven't heard anything else about Jackie in this regard from the community, just what Sebastian is theorizing here, but it is just another theory. He has told me before she went swimming in the ocean and never came back, and that she was mentally unwell and must have killed herself. Maybe he really doesn't know what happened to Jackie and can only guess, so I press this most recent theory a bit more.
1: But did you ever know her to be with somebody else at that time? Did you know that, or were you just suspicious of that?
0: Towards the end, okay, she was like, she would flirt with people like on purpose, like in front of me.
1: Right.
0: Like, not all the time, but it happened quite a few times.
2: I pivot again to ask Sebastian about the night Jackie disappeared. Questions remain for me about how she could have found a taxi outside of her house without first calling for one. It's not an area that cabs frequent, as I've been consistently told by locals and neighbors. But rather than focus on where Jackie went that night after the argument with Sebastian, I try a different tack. Where was he?
1: So something that would fill in some blanks for me is, on August 17th, did anybody see you, on the night of Jackie's disappearance? Yeah. So after 6 p.m., what were your movements? Did you see anybody that night?
0: There's people who saw me, yes, for sure. Okay, I'm not sure exactly of what time, okay, so that may be before or after the time you say. But I went to the Palms for dinner that time. Because, like, I was like, okay, like, I still need to eat, and, like, that was not unusual for her, like, to do stuff like that, right? And I didn't want to be there, basically, like, when she come back, because, like, I was like, that's just going to be a huge fight, and I don't want any part of that, right? So I went there, and beside that, not sure.
2: From about 6:34 p.m. onward, there is nothing confirming Jackie's whereabouts beyond a potential taxi sighting of her leaving the Cacique development, and Sebastian's movements are as amorphous. The return home from Tamarindo is followed by a dinner Sebastian says happened, and here on the phone, Sebastian tells me a different version of this dinner story than when I saw him in person. Then he said he got home and Jackie was already there, so he left to give her time to cool down and went to eat dinner in town at the Palms restaurant. On the phone, he says he didn't want to be at the house when she returned, so she had not gotten home yet, so we went to eat dinner in town at the Palms. And Gordon says that Sebastian told him that he ate with Jackie at home that night.
0: Maybe he went for a drive after coming back and seeing that she's not there to verify, like, is she there? Like, or where is she? But, it starts to be quite far now, right?
1: I understand.
0: It's difficult to remember for sure, yeah.
2: As Sebastian says, 4 years have passed, yet this is the exact moment that is of interest.
1: So when you came back after looking for her, you told me you'd look for her in Tamarindo, you came back. Did you go back to the house first, see her there, then go to supper, or how did that work?
0: I'm not sure.
3: 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I'm Rebecca Zanbergen. Thanks.

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1: It's not a secret at this point that Marvel movies have been in a slump for a few years, but they are trying to change that. And the big Marvel reset starts this week with a brand new Spider-Man movie, Spider-Man Brand New Day. Will it work? Will fans get excited about Marvel movies again? The group chat has thoughts.
0: 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Traditional songs, acoustic sounds, hip-hop, R&B, the dance floor-filling beats of electric powwow, and everything in between. Explore the diverse sounds of contemporary indigenous music from across Turtle Island and around the world on Reclaimed, right after the news.
2: From CBC News, The World This Hour, I'm Mike Miles. The parents of a missing Calgary boy with autism have a message for those who've helped in the search.
3: Thank you. Thank you for coming out. And, like, thank you doesn't seem like it's enough.
2: 11-year-old Parker did not survive, but his parents still wanted their message to get out as their community is grieving the loss. Colleen Underwood is there.
4: You know, we kind of did a little prayer for Parker and his families.
5: Marina Jones and her three young girls drop off stuffies at a growing memorial for 11-year-old Parker in the community of Thorncliffe.
4: As a mom of three, I know that's really some really hard news to receive.
5: Cole Haladin stops by with his two dogs.
6: This is lovely. It's beautiful. This is
5: he and his fiance spend a lot of time searching the area and says it's been an emotional roller coaster that landed hard.
6: Just heartbroken. I dropped in tears, saving my fiance.
5: Others post their emotional feelings on social media. Psychologist Lawrence Deck says there's no wrong way or right way to express grief. The importance is to honor one's feelings.
7: This is a tragic event. When we engage in any repression of our feelings, you know, we kind of do ourselves a disservice.
5: Deck says memorials and vigils give people a chance to come together to provide support through the grieving process. Colleen Underwood, CBC News, Calgary.
2: The Prime Minister and International Trade Minister were out again talking about Ottawa's efforts to try and find new trading partners, even as the U.S. is again threatening to impose more tariffs next month. Rafi Bujikanyan has more on the delicate dance.
8: Ottawa had twin announcements today aimed at diversification. Minister for AI Evan Solomon launching a fund to help Ontario companies explore opportunities in Europe, and International Trade Minister Maninder Sidhu with a new strategic exports office.
9: Our businesses came to us with a clear message. They are ready to compete anywhere in the world.
8: But with 20 days left until the 50% tariffs threatened by U.S. President Donald Trump kick in on Canadian goods covered by CUSMA, questions are looming over the federal government's talks with the White House. U.S.-Canada Trade Relations Minister Dominic LeBlanc was in Washington this week, where he met with U.S. Trade Representative Jameson Greer. William Pellerin is an international trade lawyer. He says Carney's got his work cut out for him when it comes to choosing the right strategy.
10: Ultimately, you're negotiating with someone that doesn't have the same kind of respect for the rule as we would normally have with our trading partners.
8: Rafi Bujikanyan, CBC News, Ottawa.
2: U.S. President Donald Trump claims there is a deal to disarm all armed groups in Gaza. Trump says it was reached by the Board of Peace, set up to oversee the ceasefire. The BBC is reporting that Hamas has agreed to disarm and that it will put out an official statement. Israel, however, has not commented. Trump says Israel will withdraw once disarmament is complete. He's calling the agreement a step towards Gaza, getting its own Palestinian government. Ontario's First Nations leaders are once again pressing the province for answers.
11: There is no reasoning to justify a government's lack of a timely response. It was too little, too late.
2: That's Chief Merle Loon of the Mishkegogamang First Nation in northern Ontario. It's one of many communities affected by dozens of wildfires in the region. Loon says the province was unprepared to respond to the wildfires as they threatened First Nations communities and has failed to prevent the disaster.
11: We are now living consequences of government policy changes, cutbacks, and short-sighted forestry management, which created prime conditions for the spread of these fires.
2: Loon and many of the First Nations leaders in northern Ontario are demanding a public inquiry into the Ford government's response to the wildfires. WestJet says flights could be canceled as early as tomorrow as flight attendants have issued strike notice. The airline responded with a lockout notice. The union says key issues include unpaid work for tasks such as ground duties, and both parties insist they want to reach a negotiated solution. That is The World This Hour. For CBC News, I'm Mike Miles.
12: Hi there, I'm CBC meteorologist Ashley Brawweiler. Showers, drizzle, and fog, the story again tonight for the island, and then showers or periods of rain will hang around tomorrow, with easterly winds between 10 to 20 kilometers per hour, and highs will be sitting in the upper teens and low 20s. Risk of thunderstorms this evening for central Labrador, then showers for the north coast and along the strait. Sun and cloud tomorrow with the risk of thunderstorms from Lab West through to the coast. Temperatures will be in the mid to upper 20s for Lab West and central, and then teens to 20s towards the coast.
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Word on the Inuit streets is that Reet recorded that song at the request of an Inuk friend who said there were not enough pop songs in Inuktitut and specifically asked for that cover of Dua Lipa. You just heard Ikiakik, Reet's cover of the smash hit Levitation. I'm Jared Martineau. This is Reclaimed, your home for Inuit and Indigenous music on CBC Music and Radio. And you'll hear more Indigenous covers today, like this next one from Wolf Saga. He's Anishinaabe, and he isn't just a casual fan of David Bowie. He has the Starman tattooed on his arm. And when he decided to record this cover, he didn't want it to be an imitation. He wanted to make it a purposeful dedication. And this cover is extra special because it also pays tribute to Wolf Saga's late father. And he's the one that introduced the young wolf pup to Bowie's music. This is Heroes on Reclaimed.

Another song you might know, that was Inok singer Elisipi, joined by guitar player Joe Grass with their stripped-down folk cover of Love is a Stranger. And Elisipi says she had such a good time recording that cover version because it transported her right back to being a kid and dancing around in her bedroom singing along to the 80s pop band Eurythmics. I'm Jarrett Martineau. This is Reclaimed on CBC Music and Radio, and I've got two more killer covers for you that are understated Indigenous reimaginings, starting with Sister Ray. They're one of my favorite Métis artists, and they managed to infuse every one of their songs with a kind of gentle beauty and melancholy. And that's not exactly how you'd describe the music of AC/DC, but check this out. In Sister Ray's hands, this song morphs from a pummeling blast of screaming rock and roll into a delicate, country-infused ballad of heartbreak. What a transformation. It's breathtaking to behold. Here's Sister Ray with Up to My Neck in You on Reclaimed.

0: program Reclaimed, a space that allows for Indigenous identities, voices, and worldviews to be expressed and shared on the airwaves. 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

0: If you were trying to put your finger on where you've heard this song before, this is Tanya Tagaq with her cover of the Pixies' classic, Caribou. It's the opening track from her 2014 album, Animism, and that's quite the way to kick off a record. She loves the Pixies and that song, and the first time she heard it, she almost couldn't believe it. She practically yelled out, "Holy, they're singing about my homeland." And when she set out to record her cover version, she started chanting, "Dukdu, dukdu, dukdu," in the chorus, which in her people's language of Inuinuktun is their word for caribou. I'm Jared Martineau. This is Reclaimed. You can find us across the continent on CBC Music and Radio, Sirius XM, and Native Voice One. Lito Pimienta's roots run right to Colombia, but her feet are planted in Toronto. And each one of her albums feels like a new incarnation of those connections. This song comes from her album La Belleza, meaning the beauty. When you hear it, you'll see how well it fits into that idea. It's a sparkling, harp-filled, almost classical piece. And it pairs Lito's stunning vocals with orchestral arrangements from Owen Pallett. And that combination is deadly. Here's Lito Pimienta with Mango on Reclaimed.
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1: Kia ora, ko Tainui Stevens tō kuingoa. 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
1: 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I'm a Māori from New Zealand and my tribe is Te Rarua. 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
3: Thank you.

a heartfelt and heartlifting song from Marlon Williams. That was Kuru Ponamu. For Maori, Kuru Ponamu is a sacred green stone pendant, and you wear it as a symbol of your connection to your ancestors, loved ones, and yourself. And that image is fitting because Marlon Williams created that song and the album it's part of, Te Vare Te Veka Veka, as part of his own journey to reconnect with his Maori roots. And the song you heard is like a sonic pendant. It places him in a cultural and musical lineage that's generations in the making. I'm Jared Martineau. This is Reclaimed on CBC Music and Radio. You can catch this show live from Aotearoa to Alberta and anywhere in the world on the CBC Listen app. Before we leave Aotearoa, though, I want to spend a bit more time there to bring you some next wave Maori rap. I've got two tracks for you that flip between Te Reo and English, and they interweave in innovative ways. You'll hear from rapper Te Pene coming up in a minute, but first here's Moko Makai with some bona fide boom bap of the decolonial kind. This is Tuatara Timms on Reclaimed.

rap in indigenous languages. From his amazing album Heritage Trail, that was Maori rapper Te Pene. And that song tells a story of Kupe, the first Polynesian navigator to paddle and sail the oceans until he discovered and set foot in Aotearoa. And like Te Pene raps in that song, I know every tribe has korero about Kupe, but who really sure? Kia ore au te mohio. Who really knows, who really knows? All I know is one thing's consistent. The ariki came from the distance. I'm Jared Martineau. This is Reclaimed on CBC Music and Radio. Where are you listening from today? You can email me to let me know, reclaimed@cbc.ca. Next, I want to play you a minimal instrumental from Anishinaabe beatmaker Damn Sour. It's from his album Crate Doctor, and it carries good medicine right there in the title. And you can feel it embedded in the rhythm, smoke, and hand drums. This is Damn Sour with Miskwa Miguan, Standing Red Feather on Reclaimed.

0: 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Everything has a spirit.
1: Ani bujun den away my gonna duck landed something in the caps kagish come back and doing gee the not pay and they go. My name is Leonard Sumner. I'm an Anishinaabe from the Little Saskatchewan First Nation located in Treaty 2. And you're listening to Reclaimed on CBC Radio.

What a killer track. If you know me, you know I love experimental sounds, and I love the way that song takes haunted ambient folk and hyperpop and pushes them through a wall of static and noise onto a dark dance floor. From her underappreciated EP, Freak of Nature, that was OG Cree artist Anachnid with Warrior Woman. I'm Jared Martineau, this is Reclaimed, and I want to keep those ambient and dance vibes alive for another minute. Alice Sky is a Wergaya and Wemba Wemba woman from so-called Australia, and she wrote the original version of this song as a sweet acoustic piece for voice, piano, and bass. But when she invited electronic artist Lonely Speck to do a remix, they spun it into what you're hearing right now, a glorious gossamer tapestry of reverb and open space. Here's Alice Sky with Worega Jalan, the Lonely Speck remix on Reclaimed.

0: David Morin always comes correct. That was Crashing and Burning. David is a Métis musician and a man of many talents. He played every instrument on that song and he handled all the production. And when I say every instrument, I mean beatboxing the hi-hats, looping the drums, playing the bass, keys, and then singing and layering his voice all the way through. And did I mention that he can do all of that live? You can catch his YouTube for a performance of that song where he builds all of it loop by loop, from the ground up to the clouds. I'm Jared Martineau, this is Reclaimed, and I hope you've enjoyed the music today. You can find us on CBC Radio and CBC Music and across Turtle Island on Sirius XM and Native Voice One. You can listen to this episode again anytime you like on the CBC Listen app, and you can drop me a note to say hi. Our email is reclaimed@cbc.ca. Our show is produced by Travis Pereira, Spiros Georgiou, Lauren Hancock, Judith Lynch, and me. Join me again next week for more songs and sounds from across the Indigenous world. I'll see you then. Hi, hi, McGwich, and Masi Cho for listening.
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0: Season game is live on CBC Gem with featured games on CBC Television. 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
1: With wildfires raging across Greece, a hotel owner on the island of Crete describes the harrowing moment one blaze came within a kilometer of his village and tells us how he helped evacuees remain calm.
2: From CBC News, The World This Hour, I'm Mike Miles. U.S. President Donald Trump claims there is a deal to disarm all armed groups in Gaza. Trump says it was reached by the Board of Peace set up to oversee the ceasefire. He's calling the agreement a step towards Gaza getting its own Palestinian government. The deal would also require Israel to withdraw once disarmament is complete. Ahmed Fahoud Al-Khatib is a resident senior fellow at the Atlantic Council's Middle East program. He says enacting any disarmament deal will be a challenge.
3: Especially because the implementation is going to take hundreds of days, estimates in 200 to 300 days. We're talking about an international security force or stabilization force that needs months to be stood up, a police force for Gaza that needs months, if not an entire year.
2: The BBC is reporting that Hamas has agreed to disarm and that it will put out an official statement. Israel, however, has not commented. Muslim groups spoke in Winnipeg Thursday night following this week's attack on a local mosque. Shots were fired at the Rama Islamic Center, which says people were inside at the time. Fatima Abdullah is with the National Council of Canadian Muslims.
4: Enough is enough. If we don't work today to combat Islamophobia, Muslims will continue to suffer tomorrow. So our collective message today is simple. This incident cannot go unaddressed. Islamophobia is real and has the potential to kill.
2: The council says Islamophobia is on the rise. Winnipeg police say they are investigating the incident as a hate crime. In Calgary, Parker's family has put out a statement for the community. It was recorded before the 11-year-old boy's body was discovered. His mother and father were incredibly grateful for the thousands of people offering support for someone they often didn't even know.
5: Seeing all those people out searching, and like every time we walk by, people have got like Bluetooth speakers out and they've got like different Disney songs playing. We usually kind of break down crying after they go past, but like just how much people care, dedicating their time to like somebody else's kid, a complete stranger in most cases, like absolutely incredible.
2: Police say the family wishes to thank everyone who searched, shared information, offered support, and kept their family in their thoughts. Police in Toronto say they have solved a 19-year-old murder with the use of genetic genealogy. Patrick Santos was found strangled in the backyard of his father's home in 2006. DNA was collected at the scene, but there was no match in the National Data Bank. Several years ago, the sample was used to build a family tree for the suspect. It led to the arrest of a 43-year-old Hamilton, Ontario man on a first-degree murder charge. About one in three Canadian workers are using AI. A new report by Statistics Canada found use of the technology in workplaces is growing. Stephanie Cram has more on the findings.
6: In Canada, there's a lot of talk about productivity issues.
7: That's Francis Sims with Humber Polytechnic in Toronto. He says Canada is lagging behind when it comes to being competitive on the global stage.
6: One thought is that leveraging AI in the workplace can help those businesses actually become more competitive.
7: New data from Statistics Canada shows some industries are more readily embracing the technology, including real estate and design.
8: We are still, as humans, developing the floor plans, and then we're using AI to make that look pretty.
7: Alicia Cantafio with Ellergott Design in Calgary says AI is helping her team's productivity.
8: Instead of somebody taking 3 to 5 hours to make a render, we're putting it into an AI and it's doing all of that in a minute and a half.
7: The report highlights that the group falling behind in the adoption of AI are those over 55 years old. Stephanie Cram, CBC News, Edmonton.
2: AI doesn't always behave itself. Anthropic admits its software hacked into three different companies. The models were supposed to be in isolation. It's the second time this has happened this week. Earlier this week, OpenAI said its software compromised another AI firm. That is The World This Hour. For CBC News, I'm Mike Miles.

0: Hi there, I'm CBC meteorologist Ashley Brawweiler. Showers, drizzle, and fog, the story again tonight for the island, and then showers or periods of rain will hang around tomorrow, with easterly winds between 10 to 20 kilometers per hour, and highs will be sitting in the upper teens and low 20s. Risk of thunderstorms this evening for central Labrador, then showers for the north coast and along the strait. Sun and cloud tomorrow with the risk of thunderstorms from Lab West through to the coast. Temperatures will be in the mid to upper 20s for Lab West and central, and then teens to 20s towards the coast.
1: Hello, I'm Lauren McGinnis.
2: Good evening, I'm Chris Howden. This is As It Happens, the Midnight Edition. Wildfires are raging across southern Europe, and authorities are doing whatever they can to keep people safe and minimize the destruction, but across much of the continent, the damage is already done. In Greece, fires have claimed the lives of two firefighters on the island of Crete and one on the mainland. Buildings have burned down and thousands have been forced to evacuate. Michalis Christoforakis is the owner of the Palazzo Greco Hotel in the Rethymno region of Crete. He helped coordinate evacuation efforts last night. We reached him in the village of Aia Galini earlier today.
1: Michalis, it was a tense night for you. How are you feeling today?
3: A little bit overwhelmed, a little bit tired, but overall I'm happy that everything went okay. We had no serious issues the previous night and that the people were all safe.
1: Tell us about last night's wildfires, the intensity, how close they were to where you are.
3: The fire started in a village near the village that we are in, Aia Galini, called Kriavrisi. It's well known for its really windy area. So when a fire starts there, it's really, really difficult to stop it unless someone is there on the spot, either the fire brigade or volunteers we have teams of volunteers from the villages, but they go around with 4x4 cars and they have water tanks and try to stop the fire on the beginning. This didn't happen on time, so the fire started and it was really fast because of the strong winds that were in the area at the time. That's also when the dramatic incident happened with two firefighters that died on duty. This is also what caused the escalation of the situation that made the fire brigade choose that the village of Aia Galini should be evacuated.
1: Michalis, we recognize the loss of those people on Crete. What did you see in terms of, what did you witness yesterday in terms of the bravery of firefighters?
3: They did everything that was humanly possible to stop the fire from getting into the houses, and they mainly focused on saving the villages and people's lives. It was an unfair fight because there could not be helicopters or aerial planes to help with water from the sky because of the terrible winds. It was much more difficult because also for the landscape of the area to stop the fire at some points, to find a choke point for the fire.
1: As a result, people had to leave where they were. You helped coordinate the evacuation effort in your community. Can you describe what happened?
3: Yes, I was one of the persons that were helping with the people to evacuate because we were the locals. I am a hotel owner here, so I arranged for the guests. Whoever had car, I gave them directions on which way to go to avoid the fire. And the ones who didn't have the car, we contacted the authorities, so they brought in buses in order for everyone to be evacuated safely and on time, so in an orderly way, so there would not be any trouble caused from panic or for people to be agitated because of the situation.
1: Your role becomes helping people find transportation and knowing where to go, but also comforting people so that they don't panic.
3: Yes, that is one of our main goals because we have been already time and time again through this situation. Unluckily, because of the area, because of the winds, because of not the government taking enough measures for an area that is getting burned again and again, to see how they can control this thing preemptively, not after the fire breaks out. So we are the ones who stayed also inside the village, even after the guests left, in order to protect it in case the fire would come closer. In the end, we didn't have to. The fire stopped about 1 kilometer away from the village. But the whole night, it was a very hectic situation, being all the time ready to see how we can control things. We first made sure that the people were safe, and afterwards we stayed in our properties and were getting ready for one more time to defend the village from the fire.
1: What are authorities telling you about the situation today?
3: The situation today was a little bit weird, because Ayegalini did not have any more danger. Everything around were burned, but the fire stopped away from the village, so there was no danger. But it went the other way, so other villages like Kerame and Lefkoya, it went from the other side towards another touristic village of the area, Plakias. And it caused also there big troubles. One of the most saddening events there was that the palm tree forest of Preveli near Plakias, it was almost completely burnt.
1: Beyond Crete, there are other fires burning across Greece, fires in Spain and France, elsewhere in Europe. From your perspective, is this starting to feel like the new normal?
3: We try not to normalize this kind of situations, but on the other hand, it's true that it's happening more and more often. We are very close to Africa, so we are the first who realize the climate change. We see that every year we have less rain, more high temperatures in the summer. There are many different reasons for them to happen. There is responsibilities also from the authorities, but also from the changing weather conditions.
1: Michalis, the calm you bring to this is extremely impressive. Thank you very much for that, and thanks for speaking with us.
3: Thank you. Thank you for having me, and thank you for your interest in the area and the people and the situation.
2: Michalis Christoforakis is the owner of the Palazzo Greco Hotel in Crete. We reached him in the village of Ayia Galini.

0: A Canadian woman remains in custody in Belgium tonight. Biwei Zhang is accused of spying for a third country while she was working as an intern at NATO's military headquarters in Mons. The charges against her have not been proven, as most of the details of the case are under wraps. But we know Biwei Zhang's name thanks to the work of Jonathan Gatehouse and his colleagues. Jonathan is a senior reporter with the CBC's investigative unit. We reached him in Toronto.
1: Jonathan, what have you been able to learn about what Biwei Zhang is alleged to have done?
2: Well, you know, the details about what she's alleged to have done are a little hard to come by. And that's because the Belgian authorities have charged her with espionage and belonging to a criminal organization. But they're not providing any particular details about what the alleged espionage was or how it happened. It is certainly tied to the position that allegedly tied to the position that she had at SHAPE, which is the supreme headquarters of the Allied powers in Europe. It's the military headquarters for NATO in Mons, Belgium. And there have been reports, some speculation online that maybe she was hanging out in secure areas where she shouldn't have been, or asking questions and behaving in a suspicious manner somehow. But that's not part of the charges. And in Belgium, all of that information is kept away from the public, and all hearings are done behind closed doors until such a time as a trial commences.
1: You mentioned it in there, but what do we know about who the Belgians think she might have been working for?
2: So again, you know, when this story broke this past weekend, the Belgian Federal Prosecutor's Office sent out a press release in which was in three different languages, but said very little. And when we have contacted them to ask follow-up questions, they also have been very reluctant to disclose anything. But in that press release, there was a very curious choice of words, and what the Belgians said is they had arrested a Canadian citizen of Chinese origin, which sort of stands out. And, you know, I think the inference, and it is certainly that people are drawing, is that the third party that she's accused of spying for may well be China. I know that today Reuters was reporting that they had a security source who's saying that was the case. CBC, we haven't had anybody say that to us directly.
1: Well, we tip our hats to you and others, your CBC investigative colleagues here, who were the ones who publicly identified Biwei Zhang. How were you able to figure out that she was the person Belgian authorities had arrested?
2: Yeah, there was a trail of breadcrumbs that we had to follow here. There were a couple of published reports late on Monday out of Europe that said her first name was Claire and the last initial was Zed, which was a pretty good starting point. Through that, we were able to come across a LinkedIn profile that that didn't have the full name, but that led us to her graduate master's thesis from the University of Ottawa, where she studied computer science and specialized in artificial intelligence. That gave us a full name. And from there, you know, we just kept churning and found social media profiles. And it was the final piece of the puzzle for us was a post that we found in a Facebook forum from last summer, where under one of her names, because she uses a number of different names, Biwei Zhang is her legal name, but she also goes by Claire and Katina. So under a Facebook posting for Katina, we found that she had been looking for a room to rent in Mons and said she was there to do an internship at SHAPE.
1: Now, among the details you found, as you point out, on LinkedIn, on social media, there's this court case. Mm-hmm. What did you find there, and what questions does that potentially raise?
2: So, yeah, this is a Federal Court of Canada ruling, and so it dates back to 2019. So she applied for a job. At that point, she was already working for the federal government, and as an economist at Statistics Canada, according to her resume. And at that point, she appears to have applied for a job with Canada Border Services Agency. And what happened was she applied twice through the online portal using a slightly different name and two different email addresses, one from the University of Ottawa and another from the Université de Montréal, where she, both of which are schools that she attended. And the public service, and then she ultimately wrote the entrance exam or the application exam twice over a 24-hour period. So somehow that got flagged in the system. And then the Public Service Commission did an investigation and determined that that was fraud. She launched a judicial appeal for a review of that decision. And ultimately, the federal court in August of 2024 ruled that it was a case of fraud and that the Public Service Commission was correct in calling it that.
1: What stands out for you about her listed work history as it appears on LinkedIn and in other documentation you've uncovered?
2: Well, you know, for someone who's in her early 30s, we think she's 32 or 33. She seems, you know, the resume is very impressive, frankly. I mean, it seems highly accomplished. She's been a lot of interesting places. For how long, it's not clear. I think a lot of these were internships. But, for example, she's worked for the World Trade Organization in Geneva. She's worked for the European Space Agency outside of Rome. She has worked for the Canadian Space Agency, it seems, for a significant period of time, purportedly as someone in operating or helping do satellite operations, a systems engineer. StatsCan, as we mentioned, also the National Research Council. And now, as we know, in this internship position with SHAPE, NATO's military headquarters, it's you know, it speaks of someone who seems to be driven and accomplished and obviously smart as well. But, you know, it's a lot of high-profile places that she's visited.
1: Who was responsible for vetting Biwei Zhang before she got this internship at NATO or SHAPE?
2: Yeah. So that job does require a significant vet, right? A comprehensive security screening. And the way it works is it's done under the auspices of NATO and SHAPE, but the responsibility for the screening goes back to the country that the person comes from. So that means it would have been the responsibility of the RCMP and CSIS to do this screening. As we understand that that process is a lengthy one, I know that the SHAPE interns website and the NATO intern website warn that it can take many months, maybe up to a year to get your clearance. And, you know, as we were talking just a little bit earlier about that federal court case, one wonders, or it does seem to raise the question of whether somebody simply ignored that finding of fraud or whether they weren't aware of it.
1: When do you expect we will find out more about the case Belgian police think they have?
2: Yeah, I think it's going to be a lengthy process. So the timeline went like this. Last Thursday, the police searched her home and her workplace and seized devices and some other things that they suggest were evidence or will be evidence of what has happened. On Friday, she was brought before an investigating judge who remanded her in custody. She had another court appearance at the beginning of this week where that decision was upheld that she would remain in custody. And as of today, we're told that, as is her right under Belgian law, she's appealing that decision to be held in custody. So after all of that, if she doesn't get released in the next 15 days, she's going to be in pretrial custody until if and when a trial finally takes place.
1: Jonathan, appreciate your work on this. Thanks for joining us.
2: You're very welcome.
0: Jonathan Gatehouse is a senior reporter with the CBC's investigative unit. We reached him in Toronto.

0: A relative handful of Toronto sites are deemed so historically significant they deserve special protection. Fort York, the British garrison the city sprang up around. Old City Hall, home to rumored ghosts and real gargoyles. Massey Hall, where Charlie Parker played a show some call the greatest jazz concert of all time. And now a campaign is on to permanently protect punk rock Tex-Mex beer hall on the fringes of Kensington Market. It's known as Sneaky D's, and unfairly nicknamed Sneaky Dizzy's for the alleged after effects of its signature dish, the King's Crown Nachos. There's graffiti covering every surface. Closing time comes as late as 4:30 a.m. It's been a downtown landmark for close to 40 years now, and shows there helped launch bands like Broken Social Scene, Arcade Fire, and Cowboy Junkies. But a recent attempt to replace Sneaky D's with a condo highlighted its vulnerability. And now the same dive bar enthusiasts who led the successful grassroots campaign to block that development are pushing for the bar to be granted heritage status. We reached Martin Perez of the Save Sneaky D's campaign in Toronto.
1: Martin, for people who've never been there, take us inside. What is it like to step into Sneaky D's on a good night?
2: I think that if you haven't been to Sneaky D's, you're probably not a real Torontonian. No, I joke. But honestly, you should go. It's a wonderful kind of place where it doesn't matter who you are, how old you are, what you dress like, you're invited. You could be the grungiest punk of all time, or you could be a guy in a suit. I call it the living room of the city. That's a saying that's been going around lately that I really liked. I think The Upstairs is legendary. It's the stage where bands like Arcade Fire, Bare Naked Ladies, Broken Social Scene, all of them got their stripes starting out. You know, just Canadian art in front of Canadian audience in a Canadian-owned venue. No big foreign American corporations taking a slash of the pie. It's truly where our culture, starts and happens, and that's what makes this place really special. And it's like grungy, small, unassuming punk bar. And honestly, it's the kind of place that you can't put in the bottom of a condo. It's the kind of place that can only exist on its own. And it's truly magical and wonderful that way.
1: What first brought you to the movement that ended up saving Sneaky D's from being turned into condos?
2: Well, for me personally, you know, I've been a patron ever since I was able to legally drink outside. So It's been a long series of appearances there. I used to play in bands. I used to play there as well. I ran shows there. It's just such a special place for me, and it's a place where I've met a lot of longtime friends, lifetime friends. I've met my current partner there. It's one of those places where if you ask people, so many people have met other people there. So many special things have happened there, and then, you know, once, you know, it really came to the go time of, you know, there's this meeting at City Hall where I deputed and some of the people in our team also deputed, when it came to like, hey, there's just one more meeting. That's July 8th. It's make it or break it. You know, this is the one. It really kind of set a fire under us. If, you know, we have to organize, we have to make this happen. You know, it's really easy to complain and moan and whatever. But it's a whole different thing when you organize and you get a very, very loud voice in the zeitgeist. And, you know, we were really, really lucky to see that we weren't the only ones that felt that way about Sneaky D's, that, you know, people from all walks of life, from all different kinds of political sides, from all kinds of age groups or ethnicities or whatnot, they all felt the same way about Sneaky D's. And they all said, hey, listen, you can have your condos, but not here. You know, this is not a housing versus culture discussion. This is a housing and culture discussion, and we need to make sure that we're protecting our cultural spaces. And it was really, really exciting to see. One of the city councilors was telling us they were getting emails about Sneaky D's every 10 minutes, and that they had never seen anything like that. That it was basically the first time they've seen such a response to an issue.
1: People spoke up.
2: Truly.
1: Some might say that heritage status is for places that are older and hold a different place. You've got examples in Toronto like Casa Loma or Fort York. Why do you think a dive bar is worth recognizing in the same way?
2: Well, I reject the notion that this place is just a dive bar, right? That's already sets it, you know, that question is already loaded to start with.
1: Well, let me...
2: This is a Canadian institution, right? This is a cultural Canadian institution where... like the bands that I named before, Bare Naked Ladies, Arcade Fire, and so on, they all start there, right? And if we care truly about our culture, and especially in these times where, you know, more than ever before, our culture has been kind of threatened by other foreign states. Culture is a big thing that we need to protect aside from our economy as well. And I think if we really care about those spaces, we really need to make systematic actions to save them. And yeah, it might get dismissed as it's just a dive bar, but it's truly an independent music space where Canadian culture is created and it starts. And I think, you know, there is a bias towards, you know, the older buildings, but, you know, the 1990s were almost 40 years ago at this point, right? And in a country where it's the country's only 150-something year old, right? It's that's a third of the lifetime of the build of the country already, right? So, time passes faster than we think. And if we don't protect those establishments now, we're going to lose them forever and you can't really recreate them. And that would be a tragic loss for the city.
1: I also don't want to give away too much about myself here, but I say dive bar with nothing but affection, Martin.
2: Oh, absolutely. Yeah. I don't question it.
1: So for this heritage status push that you and others are making, you're asking people to share their stories of what Sneaky D's means to them. What kind of stories do people have about the place?
2: Yeah, absolutely. So that's the next kind of chapter for us, right? Collecting these stories that we are actually actively sharing with the heritage team at the city who we've met with. And we've had really, really productive conversations about, like, how do you ascribe specific heritage to a building that's always changing? You know, like if you give heritage to the graffiti wall, then you have to agree that someone else might come and graffiti it again, because that's the whole point, right? It's an always existing graffiti wall. And, you know, the stories have been amazing, from people who've started bands there to people who've met their partners there. But one big one that we always like to talk about that a lot of people surprisingly don't know about is the 1993 Battle of Sneaky D's, where, you know, the Sneaky D's has always been kind of a community hub for anti-fascist and punks and progressive groups like that. And, you know, one day a group of neo-Nazis try to come into the venue, cause trouble, try to take it over, right, as they would do with a lot of bars, you know, turn them into neo-Nazi community hubs. And, the anti-fascists did not have any of it and started a huge bar fight that spilled over into the street and created a weekend-long brawl between the anti-fascists and the neo-Nazis. And, you know, the police got involved, and it basically was one of the key, you know, moments that made it so the neo-Nazis got kicked out of the city. And it was a big moment in anti-fascist history in Toronto and anti-Nazi history in Toronto as well. So there's like even historical and political reasons why this place is important beyond just culture and arts.
1: Martin, it's good to speak with you. Thanks very much for doing this.
2: Thank you so much. I appreciate the time.
0: Martin Perez is an advocate for heritage status for Sneaky D's. We reached him in Toronto. The name Neil may come from the Celtic word for fury or passion, or it may originate from an old Irish word meaning hero. Regardless, all of the above, the fury, the passion, the heroism, apply to a recent visitor to the community of Seven Mile Beach, Tasmania, a 1,000-kilogram elephant seal / wrecking ball named Neil.
3: Neil, what are you doing?
4: You can't come in. You're too big. You can't keep ya.
5: Oh, he's a big boy.
3: Neil, why are you causing mayhem again?
6: Now, Neil, don't get angry with it, Neil. You've already broke it.
4: What are you doing?
0: The sounds of various interactions with Neil over the course of his recent stay in Seven Mile Beach. You heard him showing up at someone's door, hollering at no one, battering a sign until it collapsed, and pounding his Rubenesque body repeatedly against a steel bollard for reasons only he knows. In fact, if you listen, you're still hearing that pounding now. It's like an audio metaphor for the hilarious, exasperating ordeal of living with Neil the Seal. Now we can stop it, though, please. Thank you. You probably saw videos of Neil's path of destruction or photos of wildlife officials trying to convince him to move off a road or traffic officials directing drivers around him when he refused to move off a road. And you may have thought, exactly how much is this tourist costing Tasmania? Well, now we know. The local council has revealed that it spent approximately $31,540 over 15 nights, mostly on staff, to manage traffic and crowds. Surprisingly, the bill for damage was minimal, only about $1,300 to replace the sign that you heard being destroyed, and 10 bollards, which Neil apparently either violently loves or violently hates. Oh, and this fence.
7: Good boy.
0: This was Neil's fourth visit to Seven Mile Beach, and he is definitely expected to return. You may wonder how you'll know he's returned. Well, just watch for the signs. The bent, battered, ruined signs. This is Chances with Little Chaos.

0: It took years of litigation, but Health Canada is finally dropping the last barrier that prevented some gay and bisexual men from donating sperm. This week, the department confirmed its intention to eliminate a question about sexual activity, specifically a question to prospective donors about whether they'd had anal sex with a new partner in the last 3 months. That effectively ends any prohibition against men who have sex with men becoming donors. Aziz M. is a gay man who brought a constitutional challenge against Health Canada's previous policy in 2023. We're not disclosing his last name due to a publication ban. We reached him in Toronto.
1: Aziz, what emotions does this decision by Health Canada bring up for you?
2: I'm very happy. It has been 3.5 years of pushing this, and I'm glad we went through it until the final resolution. So very glad, very thankful.
1: What did you do when you got the news? Is there a dance or how do you celebrate?
2: No. This time it was, so we got the news that they intend to change the rules and that we should pause our litigation because of that intention. It wasn't like a sure thing until they published something today. So now I can say I'm very happy. Yeah.
1: Take us back to before you initiated this legal challenge. I understand you had not come out yet at that time. What did donating sperm mean for you in your life?
2: It was, the best decision I ever made. So it was before I came out, I donated, and I had a wonderful experience. I got to meet my biological offspring and, like, you know, get to know them, and it has enriched my life immensely. And this was about 10 years ago. And then I told other people, especially queer friends, about this experience and encouraged them to give it a shot. But then when they went on the website and they tried to enroll, they had those questions that were disqualifying against gay and bisexual men.
1: Tell me about those conversations you had or what went through your mind in those moments when you realized your friends were encountering these roadblocks.
2: It kind of reminded me of all the prejudice that we gay and bisexual men get in life, and all the prejudice, all the negative opinion that society often hold against us. This disqualification felt, it was arbitrary, and it felt like it was a group judgment. Like anybody from that group is having risky sexual behavior and they're diseased, and that's why, as a group, as a whole, not even as, you know, based on individual behavior or something, they're unable to donate compared to other groups who might also have, or other individual who might also have risky behaviors. So it felt very unfair and very arbitrary.
1: What medical processes does someone who wants to give sperm have to go through?
2: Yeah, that is the point that we built the case on. So to be able to donate, you get tested on enrollment at the beginning, like a full battery of tests. Then you get tested every time you donate. And then the sperm samples are frozen for about 6 months to a year. And you get tested again before they are released. So the testing system is very extensive. And so there was really no need to bar a whole group of people from donating.
1: There has been a journey, we'll call it. And I want to be clear, there is not currently any explicit ban on sperm donations from gay men. About a year and a half ago, Health Canada did change the language of this question to make it gender neutral. Why wasn't that satisfying for you, given what you're trying to accomplish here?
2: Yeah, so that was a small victory when we got to that point, but it actually switched an explicit discrimination to an implicit one. So it changed from any men who have sex with men to any person who have anal sex or something like that, right? So the language changed to be less explicitly discriminatory, but the same group of people are more likely to be disqualified on those terms than on the previous terms as well. That's why we continue with the fight. And now that they removed all that language, it feels like there is no more implicit or explicit discrimination.
1: Over the course of this push you've made, what have you heard from Health Canada about why along the way they were resistant to remove these criteria?
2: They never gave a lot of arguments. I think we were in the process of building up the case. We had like three experts give their scientific opinion on our side. We heard nothing from the other side, you know, that they were building a case. And I think that's why they gave us what we wanted with this final decision. So I think what we felt was inertia, like a system inertia where they had rules and they didn't want to change them. They weren't taking action on their own without being pressured. It's much easier to keep things as they are than to change, to be more inclusive. So that's what we felt as we were going through this process.
1: In a statement, Health Canada confirmed that the screening changes should come in the fall of 2026, in a matter of months, and reiterated that all donations are thoroughly tested for diseases such as HIV, hepatitis B, and hepatitis C. But we've seen similarly protracted battles when it comes to making changes, things like blood donations, for example. Ultimately, what do you hope this fight that you have stuck with will achieve?
2: Yeah, I'm hoping this will set a precedent for other types of donations as well, to remove any language that's just purely discriminating against the whole group. I think there are two ways to move forward while thinking about safety. Either you design the testing systems and all your criteria around being more inclusive, and that can be done. Or you make it individual based and you judge individuals on their own merit, not rather than discriminating against the whole group. So I think I hope that would apply in the future in other types of donation or other types of rules. And I hope this is the first step of that.
1: I wonder what your hopes are for those friends of yours who may have hit roadblocks when wanting to be sperm donors. And using your own example of becoming part of a family in a really deep way as something you hope for them.
2: Yeah, totally. I can see it for a lot of queer people. It's very hard to build our own family and to have our own kids. It takes a lot of money and a lot of effort. And this is a way to contribute and enrich our lives at the same time. So I'm hoping a lot more like queer men would go and donate, especially that Canada is suffering from a very low number of donors and people who are going to build families. They have very little choice, except often importing sperm from the US or from elsewhere.
1: Aziz, I appreciate you speaking with us. It's a significant day for you. I can hear that. So thanks for taking the time.
2: Yeah, thank you so much. Thanks for putting lights on this.
0: Aziz M. brought a constitutional challenge against Health Canada screening that prevented some gay and bisexual men from donating sperm. He's in Toronto.

0: The chief of Mishkigogamong First Nation had a whole speech planned. Then he heard Ontario ministers defend the government's wildfire response. This morning, Ontario's Minister of Natural Resources, Mike Harris, said more than 80 fires had been extinguished in the past 2 weeks. But when he was asked about calls from First Nations chiefs for a public inquiry into the government's handling of the wildfires, he didn't commit, saying that right now the government is focused on putting out the fires, and there would be a customary, quote, deep dive when fire season was over. He would not say if the findings of that deep dive would be made public. And that wasn't good enough for Mishkigogamong First Nation Chief Merle Loon.
1: There is no reasoning to justify a government's lack of a timely response. Not justifiable. The fact is it was too late. Too little, too late. The issue is we were not prepared and ready to act. This is a systematic issue, and policy reform is the foundation we need to do better in the future. We cannot focus solely on short-term solutions. We know we haven't seen the last of these fires, and we must look ahead. Be prepared and prevent this cycle from reoccurring year after year. Global warming is real. We know that. It's real. It's here today. We are now living the consequences of government policy changes, cutbacks, and short-sighted forestry management, which created prime conditions for the spread of these fires. At this point, the government should be crunching numbers, realizing that greater investment in wildland prevention and programs is the fiscally responsible avenue to take. Today, I heard the ministers indicate that they have invested $150 million, and clearly this is not enough. We all live on Mother Earth, and we all have a responsibility to look after Mother Earth. We all have roles and responsibilities. No matter what your position is, whether or not, or no matter what your nationality is, it's our job to protect Mother Earth. As Anishinaabe people, we take that to heart. And I challenge everybody to protect Mother Earth. This includes the governments. And I challenge the governments to invest where they need to invest to protect Mother Earth. And there's a reason why I open my statement with being thankful for the gifts of life that God brings us and Mother Earth provides us. Do not take that for granted. We need to protect her.
0: That was Merle Loon, chief of Mishkigogamong First Nation, speaking in Toronto earlier today.

0: For 250 years, a cannon that exploded during a battle in the American Revolution sat at the bottom of Lake Champlain near Vermont. About 30 years ago, archaeologists recovered most of it, but the last fragment remained buried under 4 feet of clay at the bottom of the lake until last week, when archaeologists finally dug it out and brought it up. Ethan Whiten is a graduate student at East Carolina University. He was part of the team that recovered the cannon fragment. We reached him in Greenville, North Carolina.
1: Ethan, why was this last piece of the cannon so hard to find?
2: It was hard to find because of how deep it was in the sediment. So it's about 40 feet down in the water. After that, it's about 4 feet under the mud. So it was hard to pick up on a magnetometer, which is a kind of a survey device that only picks up iron and steel objects. So it was kind of hard to pick up on that. And then also, we got very faint signals with metal detectors. But Ed Scalone, who was a North Carolina state trooper, has done a lot of work during his career as a diver for the police department, doing body recoveries and car accidents. He used a formula they used in that profession to figure out where exactly the cannon fragment could have gone after the explosion on the New York gunboat.
1: Can you describe the piece for us? What does it look like?
2: Yeah, so this particular piece is towards the back end of the cannon where the cascabel is, which is the very back end of the cannon where you light the fuse to fire the cannon. It's about half of the size of the gun. This particular cannon, we had an estimated total weight of about 1,100 pounds. So this particular fragment was a little over 120 pounds.
1: I understand that it was difficult to find in the first place using sensors and things to determine where it was under the muck. But you also had the task of digging it out and then getting it back to the surface. What did that entail?
2: We had to be careful when we were digging out because we didn't want it to start sinking further into the mud. So we were instructed to not dig underneath it because it was sitting at an angle. Once we got it dug out, we went down with a tow strap, put it around the gun, hooked up a line from the strap to a 1,200-pound lift bag, put some air in it, and we were able to pop it out of the mud.
3: Yeah, we just used our hands just because we didn't want any, say, like trowels or small shovels to damage the artifact.
2: So we would just dive down to the 40 feet. The hole was quite deep at this point, about 4 feet. So we basically put our whole bodies into this hole where it was pitch black, feel for the cannon fragment, and then just dig out around it and on top of it just enough so that we get the strap up underneath it. Because if we kept digging too far down, the cannon had the chance of digging further into the mud to the point where it would have taken much longer to pull it out.
1: This is adventurous stuff for an archaeologist. Is that fair?
2: Yeah, you can say that. There's not too many people that get to say they help raise a cannon. It's a pretty big thing in the field for a lot of people. So I was pretty stoked to be able to actually put my hands on this fragment of the cannon that hasn't seen the light of day since the Battle of Valcourt in 1776. But seeing it raised out of the water for the first time in 250 years was awesome.
1: The cannon is from the Battle of Valcourt Island, which happened in 1776. So time is part of this. But what's the significance of the battle?
2: With the Battle of Valcourt Island, this was part of Benedict Arnold's fleet, which was a hastily put together American fleet. It was a defeat for the Americans, but a strategic victory because it stalled the British forces coming down from Canada 1 year on their invasion of New York. So it gave the American army time to regroup and plan and get supplies up for the incoming invasion that didn't end up taking place till 1777 because of the delaying factor of the Battle of Valcourt Island.
1: It's so great that Ed Scalone was there. I mean, this piece had been missing for more than 25 years since Ed, who's a New York State police trooper, first found the rest of the cannon on a dive. What does it mean for you to help finish this puzzle?
2: Yeah, it felt great. Ed's been working on this for 27 years. So it was great to see that he could finally get some closure on the end of this project. He was extremely happy that he got the can out, but he's already on to he's a workhorse. He wants to go ahead and start on another project. He's already on to the next thing.
1: What happens to the cannon now that you're able to piece it all together?
2: It is going to go to the Lake Champlain Museum with the lab there. It's going to get conserved for probably about a little under a year, and then it will go on display with the rest of the cannon fragments at their exhibit.
1: Now, you personally, this is your final year of grad school. Quite a project. Do you think there's ever going to be anything else in your academic and school life that'll top this?
2: School life? No, I think this is probably the peak of my time in all of my schooling. But I hope I can, whenever I go out into the career field, that I'll be able to top it. But this is a pretty good way to end my academic career.
1: Ethan, I appreciate you taking the time to tell us this story. Thank you.
2: Thank you.
0: Ethan Whiten was part of the team that dug out the last fragment of a long-lost cannon that blew up during the American Revolution. We reached him in Greenville, North Carolina.

Victor Jara spent his career singing about justice. Now, more than 50 years after his death, he's finally getting some. In the days after the bloody coup led by Augusto Pinochet in 1973, the Chilean folk singer was kidnapped.

0: to have pulled the trigger. He was living in Florida at the time. Joan Hara talked to us about the situation then. Here's part of that conversation from our archives.
1: After almost 40 years, one has really lost hope of truth or justice. It's been a very long time. Although, so these latest things that have happened have been both surprising and moving. It's like a change. I haven't spent the 40 years in the tribunals, I must say. I've taken a different road for Victor's memory. But at the moment, we have the, I don't know if you could call it satisfaction, but a hope that those responsible for Victor's torture and murder in the stadium will finally have to face justice.
2: Do you think that the United States will send Pedro Barrientos back to Chile to face trial?
1: Well, it is our hope that the United States will extradite Pedro Barrientos back to Chile. We know usually it is a very long process, it's complicated, but what we appeal now is that many people will support our cause and help us to make the United States government understand that they have a debt with the people of Chile who were murdered and killed and tortured, because in partly they were supporting the coup and they were all actually teaching the armed forces to hate their own people and consider them as enemies. So I think there is a great case to appeal for an outcry in the United States. We know we have a lot of supporters there. We know also that there are a lot of Chileans and Latin Americans who have sort of Victor in their heart and who are struggling like us for justice of the people in their own country to know what happened to their loved ones. So it's a cry for humanity to conquer this terrible situation, and not only for Victor, obviously, because I always see Victor as only an example, not as an emblematic victim, but as a victim who just has the luck to still have a voice and for people to hear his songs, to understand what he was about, to learn his values through his songs and through his life, committed really to make a better world for his people. So the victor can be the first of many who will achieve justice. Really, that is what we are about.
0: From 2012, that was Victor Jara's widow, Joan Jara, speaking with our former host, Carol Off. After he was killed, Mr. Jara's unfinished album was released. It included the last song he ever wrote. This is Manifesto.

0: out the end of As It Happens, the Midnight Edition. Coming up next on CBC Radio 1, the news.
1: As It Happens, the Midnight Edition will be back again for you tomorrow. I'm Lauren McGuinness. Thanks for listening.

0: 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To others, an existential threat. But what happens when someone falls in love with one?
1: I can't believe I'm doing this with somebody that's not a human.
0: What if a chatbot makes you lose your grip on reality?
2: She said that her life work was advocating for AI rights because they're sentient and they're enslaved.
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1: From CBC News, The World This Hour, I'm Mike Miles. Passengers booked on WestJet are anxiously hoping flight attendants and the airline can agree on a tentative contract before early Sunday morning. If not, a labor dispute at Canada's second biggest airline could ground hundreds of flights every day. Nisha Patel has more.
2: Some members were effectively making less than federal minimum wage.
3: Cameron Jones says pay is still a sticking point as flight attendants negotiate a new contract with WestJet. Now his union has declared 4,400 workers could strike on Sunday.
2: Our bargaining committee is working around the clock to try and get a deal.
3: WestJet responded with its own 72-hour notice to lock the flight attendants out. In a statement, the airline said it is still actively negotiating with the union. Ground pay is another key issue. Flight attendants want to be compensated for the hours they work before a plane takes off. Julia Smith, an associate professor of labor studies, says it's similar to the labor dispute last summer when Air Canada flight attendants walked off the job, grounding hundreds of flights.
4: We've seen the government intervene recently. What that does is essentially alleviates the pressure for an employer to reach an agreement.
3: A strike is still not a sure thing, though some flights could be canceled starting Friday. Nisha Patel, CBC News, Toronto.
1: In Winnipeg, members of the Rama Islamic Center are rattled after what they call a disturbing attack. The National Council of Canadian Muslims says security video shows two people hitting the walls of the building and that bullet holes were found. The council's Stephen Joe says the community is grappling with it.
5: They have a tough time wrapping their head around this kind of incident. You hear about things that happened in some other city or whatever as an abstract problem. But I think everyone's very shaken that this thing's kind of hitting home in a very close way. And they just had no idea that something like this would happen.
1: Winnipeg police say hate crime coordinators are investigating but aren't confirming whether gunshots were fired. Calgary police are sharing a message from the parents of the late missing boy with autism.
6: Hi, I'm Parker's mommy.
7: Hi, I'm Parker's daddy.
1: 11-year-old Parker disappeared from a care facility, sparking a massive police search, with both trained and citizen volunteers joining the efforts. Even though Parker's body was found Wednesday, his parents still wanted to share their message as a way of expressing gratitude for the overwhelming support they received.
6: I've seen people leaving out like hats and blankets and sensory toys, food and water. Like people even... like having little kiddie pools for him to cool down. And yeah, not just missing signs. Like there's special signs that Parker would understand because they're social stories.
1: A memorial of bears, ribbons, and candles is growing in the Calgary area community of Thorncliffe. Three more blazes are burning in northwestern Ontario, bringing the total to 122 active wildfires. But First Nations chiefs in the region say the province is falling short in its efforts to protect communities. As Philip Lee Shannock tells us, they want an independent public inquiry.
8: Pauline Drake is chief of the Whitewater Lake First Nation. She says people in the fly-in community lost everything.
9: There was no warning, really. They just told us that day, get everybody out. But thank God that we already had a pre-planned flight.
8: Drake says communities would like answers so they can prepare for what's to come as climate change increases the risk of wildfires.
9: But this is the worst, and it's going to continue to get worse.
8: Minister of Natural Resources Mike Harris says the province's emergency preparations did work.
10: We have no loss of life. We've been able to evacuate people that have needed to be evacuated.
8: At least 12 Ontario First Nations had to be evacuated due to the wildfires. Many are calling for an independent public inquiry into the province's response. The province has promised a review of their wildfire response, but wouldn't commit to making it public. Philip Lee Shannock, CBC News, Toronto.
1: And that is The World This Hour. 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
11: Hi, I'm Saroja Coelho. 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
12: Full-on fury in the soccer world over plans to privatize the World Cup.
0: Europe tells FIFA, drop the plans or we're not playing.
12: A World Cup without Europe would be kind of unthinkable.
0: I'm Marco Warren.
13: And I'm Carolyn Beeler. Cuba eases restrictions on some imports. Whether it makes a difference in the cash-strapped, energy-poor country, that is another matter.
14: Can you imagine charging a Tesla in the middle of Havana?
0: In San Diego, the Filipino community holds family and faith as key to their identity.
15: The church always bring people closer together because that's how we grew up.
13: And in a world of bad news, the duo Alato Tropical offers musical escapism.
16: In these times, it's radical joy. You know, it's radical play. It's radical pleasure.
0: That's all of today on The World. Not even a month after this year's World Cup comes the buzzkill. European countries are threatening to boycott all FIFA competitions, including the upcoming Women's World Cup, over plans to partially privatize the event.
13: The announcement came after an emergency meeting that European soccer officials held today in Geneva. The fury directed at FIFA, the governing body for international soccer, follows plans announced this week to open its global competitions to investors.
0: The main company backing FIFA's plan is called Thrive Eternal. It's owned by none other than Josh Kushner, brother of Jared, the son-in-law to President Donald Trump.
13: Trump's relationship with FIFA President Gianni Infantino was a sideshow at this year's World Cup, which, of course, the U.S. co-hosted.
0: All 55 members of European soccer have endorsed the boycott threat, including Spain, which won the tournament and is set to co-host the 2030 Men's World Cup.
13: The World's Jerry Haddon kicks us off with this report from the French village of Ambron.
17: For a nonprofit, FIFA under Infantino has gotten really good at making money. Analysts estimate it raked in between $10 and $15 billion from the summer's Men's World Cup. But FIFA's president insists it can and should make more. In a video this week defending his privatization plan, Infantino said a richer FIFA would benefit soccer programs everywhere.
18: More revenue returned to the member associations means more investment in better pitches, stronger national teams, and more pathways for young girls and young boys everywhere in the world.
17: FIFA is comprised of 211 soccer associations around the world. Most have expressed fury over FIFA's proposal. The plan would open up 20% of the organization to private investors. FIFA says that influx of cash would be shared with leagues everywhere. But today, opposition to FIFA's plan was already building. The head of French soccer, Philippe Diallo, told French radio he had strong doubts.
19: Nous avons découvert à travers un communiqué de presse un projet.
17: I only learned about the idea from a FIFA press release, he complained. But if I've understood it correctly, he said, it involves creating some sort of private investment vehicle operating in parallel with the nonprofit. This raises a lot of questions for us, as it has for French fans.
20: Non, on n'est pas d'accord avec ce genre de choses-là, puisqu'en fait le sport, ça doit rester quelque chose de ludique.
17: At a lakeside beach today in the southern French Alps, a man named Stefan says he's against FIFA going commercial. Sports, he says, as he lays out his towel, should remain something fun and accessible to children and families. It's not just a business venture. Stefan says he doesn't want to give his last name out of privacy concerns. He's with his family. His son, Baptiste, pulls a soccer ball from a beach bag and calls me over.
21: À la base, le football, bah, c'est du sport. L'objectif, c'est de jouer un sport, une équipe contre une autre.
17: The goal is to play the sport, he says, one team against another. But now we have money and politics coming into play. There was that incident, he says, where Trump called Infantino to have a red card against an American player rescinded. Both Baptiste and Stefan say it rankles them that the Kushners, that is Trump's extended family, would be the main investor in the FIFA privatization. But they say they aren't surprised. Gianni Infantino has been cozying up to Trump for years now. Just last November, Infantino invented a new FIFA Peace Prize and gave it to the president.
18: There is also a beautiful medal for you that you can wear everywhere you want to go.
22: I'm gonna wear it right now.
18: Okay, excellent.
17: Infantino and Trump claim to be close friends, but the guy bankrolling the proposed FIFA investments would be Josh Kushner. And like Trump's, the Kushner brand isn't doing so well these days in Europe. People in Albania have been on the streets since June by the tens of thousands, protesting against a different Kushner project, this one by older brother Jared, Ivanka Trump's husband. It envisions a massive hotel and resort on the Adriatic coast. The protests have that project on hold. The optics are not great, but FIFA is betting that the money will be, especially for smaller soccer associations. For backing its plan, FIFA has offered countries cash injections of $20 million. That's more than some countries spend on soccer over several years. But that offer disappears on September 19th. Some critics call this tactic strong-arming. The head of Spain's La Liga, Javier Tebas, said Infantino is buying votes ahead of FIFA elections this November. Whatever the motive behind it, the plan may now be backfiring. Matt Pearson covers sports for Germany's DW. He said today UEFA had one card to play, not playing in FIFA tournaments.
2: They, as I said, are probably the most powerful federation. They're the richest federation. They have the richest clubs. They had, you know, the majority of the quarterfinalists. A World Cup without Europe would be kind of unthinkable.
17: The ball is now back on FIFA's side of the pitch, where Infantino must decide if the beautiful game's commercial creep, including water breaks with ads and celebrity halftime shows, will continue with private funding, but with a tournament drastically reduced by Europe's threat of defection. For The World, I'm Sherry Haddon, en blanc, France.

0: Diamonds are forever. That tagline for De Beers Diamonds goes back to 1947. The industry itself, though, may not be forever. Over the past couple of years, the market for natural diamonds has been upended. Earlier this month, mining company De Beers announced it's temporarily closing its flagship mine in South Africa. And earlier this year, mining giant Rio Tinto closed one of its Canadian operations. The reason for these shakeups? Lab-grown diamonds. To learn more, we spoke with Pamela Danziger. She's a market analyst specializing in luxury goods and a contributor to Forbes. She explained that lab-grown diamonds begin with a tiny crystal seed from a natural diamond, then artificially created pressure forms the full diamond around that.
1: There's virtually no difference to the eye or in terms of the chemical and structural composition of a lab-grown diamond versus a mined diamond, but they come out significantly cheaper, like up to 50 to 90% cheaper than a mined diamond of a similar grade. And they are graded because they grow from a seed. There's variations in lab-grown diamonds, just like there is in mined diamonds. All the same process has to be followed.
0: So what do you see among consumers? How do they view lab-grown diamonds compared to mined and natural diamonds?
1: The market is trying to, you know, reestablish mined diamonds, natural diamonds, as the quote-unquote luxury alternative, because they do retain value and they're considered a long-term asset. But the fact is, you know, that lab-grown diamonds are so much more affordable to the consumer. So, you know, who's in control of this industry is really, I guess, the ultimate question. Right now, the consumer is pulling lab-grown diamonds along. Over 60% of the diamond central stones in a diamond engagement ring are lab-grown last year in the United States. This is a market that's really much more prominent in the United States than in other parts of the world.
0: Were lab-grown diamonds considered on par with mined diamonds when they started to develop them in a lab? Like, when did that start to change? Because it sounds like you're saying lab-grown diamonds have become the so-called serious purchase now.
1: They have. I mean, effectively. They've been around, you know, commercially available to the jewelry market for, you know, roughly 10 or so years. I've been following the development for a while. There was a lot of controversy about what do we call them? I mean, the FTC got involved. But, you know, because they are so much less expensive, they haven't really taken away a lot of market share because, you know, they're a less expensive part of the whole diamond ecosystem. At the same time, consumers really see the value in the lab-grown diamond versus the mined diamond, unless, you know, you're affluent and money's no object in the purchase.
0: Mm. As you know, the diamond mining industry has increasingly come under scrutiny for some of its labor practices. I'm thinking of informal mines in South Africa with the Zama Zama miners. There's virtually little oversight until there's a crisis. There are also accidents at official mines like the one last February in Kimberley, South Africa. How much have these labor conditions contributed to this shift?
1: Well, you know, the natural diamond industry has really tried to position themselves as supporters of, you know, families in Africa and so on. At the same time, you know, there's a huge environmental cost for all of that mining extraction. Plus, you know, natural diamonds run out. Mines, you know, all the value is extracted from them. Whereas lab-grown diamonds, there's no limit.
0: How much do you think those labor conditions for the miners is on people's minds when they're considering whether to buy diamonds? Like, has there been any marketing or sales analysis of why people opt for lab-grown diamonds and the reasons they give?
1: Well, you know, there's the perception of lab-grown diamonds are more environmentally responsible. I think the natural diamond industry pushes back on that a little bit. But I think there is a widespread perception that lab-grown diamonds are the more responsible choice. I think that the natural diamond industry is going to shrink smaller. By shrinking, they'll be less accessible. They'll be more highly valued, ultimately, in the luxury market, perhaps. But I think, ultimately, the consumer is voting for lab-grown diamonds, and it only makes sense.
0: So if you were advising someone purchasing an engagement ring for their partner these days, could you imagine advising them buying a naturally occurring diamond?
1: Oh, I wouldn't want to give Diamond advice. Like, I will tell you.
0: That I put you on the spot for sure.
1: Yeah. Well, if my husband and I were going to buy an anniversary ring of some kind, and I own both natural and lab grown, I would opt for lab grown diamonds myself. My niece, however, just got married, and the bridegroom, for that purchase, he bought a natural diamond. So beauty is in the eye of the beholder, and it's really a matter of what's of value to the consumer and the customer.
0: Pamela Danziger is a market analyst specializing in luxury goods and a contributor to Forbes.
2: And now some new developments in several big stories we've been watching.
0: Search and rescue teams are busy in the aftermath of an earthquake in southwestern Japan, but officials say time is running out to find survivors in the wreckage. The 7.1 magnitude quake flattened buildings across the Kumamoto area on Tuesday. It also caused an explosion and partial collapse at a shopping mall. At least 25 people are now confirmed dead, a number that is expected to rise. Japan's military is bringing food aid to several of the hardest hit towns, which were left with no electricity or running water.
2: In Spain, authorities say extreme negligence was the likely cause of one of the wildfires there. The newspaper El País has reported the arrest of two men for allegedly welding in a forested area on a day when that type of work was banned because of the fire risk.
0: And across Africa, some are viewing the cuts in U.S. aid as an opportunity. That comes from the recent African Youth Survey, which interviewed almost 5,000 young adults in 16 countries across the continent. It found a quarter of young Africans believe aid cuts could have a positive impact by forcing Africa's own leaders to address pressing issues. In Ghana and Nigeria specifically, almost half of young people said they felt that way.

0: Still to come, most electric vehicle batteries use lithium, which is expensive and hard to source.
1: Now China is mass-producing sodium-ion batteries, pointing to a future of more affordable electric vehicles.
2: As more and more countries will pick up this technology, I think they will get cheaper than lithium.
0: That conversation is coming right up.

0: This is The World. I'm Marco Werman. China has once again jumped ahead in the development of green technology as the rest of the world plays catch up. Chinese companies have now begun mass production of electric vehicles that run on sodium ion batteries, a viable alternative to lithium ion. Experts in the field see it as a major step forward in battery tech, especially as global demand for batteries surges. That's what we're looking at in today's installment of The Big Fix, our series on the most ambitious ways people are working to tackle climate change. Magda Titirici is a professor in the Chemical Engineering Department at Imperial College London. When we spoke, I asked her to first explain the difference between sodium and lithium ion systems.
1: So a lithium ion battery has a lot of critical minerals. It has graphite, and China controls 97% of the graphite worldwide production. You would also have lithium, which is a critical mineral, cobalt, which is also very critical, and nickel. In a sodium ion battery, you don't have any critical minerals. So your cathode is formed of very sustainable elements. So just iron, there's everywhere, like rust. And your nanode is no longer graphite, is also carbon, but this carbon can be derived from waste materials such as biomass or plastic waste.
0: One technical term that you can clear up for us, what is a cathode?
1: Well, every battery has a positive side, which is the cathode, and a negative side, which is the anode, and an electrolyte in between. And the way a battery works is that during charge, sodium ions are moving from the cathode into the anode, and this process is reversed upon discharge.
0: So Magda, why have these sodium batteries not been used in EVs before now?
1: So interestingly, sodium ion batteries and lithium ion batteries start being researched exactly at the same time, so already from the 70s. However, because lithium was offering advantages in, and this is a technical term, is energy density, but it's basically the amount of energy that you can store in a battery, it was higher than everyone focused on lithium, and sodium was left behind until we actually realized that we have a problem with the supply chain. And so people turned back their attention to sodium, I would say, somewhere in the mid of 2000s.
0: So this new type of sodium ion battery is now being installed in EVs in China at scale. How big a deal is this in and of itself? And how big a deal is it that China, once again, is taking the lead?
1: I think it is a pretty big deal because this means that soon we're going to start buying EVs that are not only based on one chemistry, which is lithium, but this is going to be fully diversified. And to be honest, I am not surprised that this has happened because I've already drove a sodium ion battery car in China 3 years ago. This was just a prototype. It wasn't allowed to go on the streets, but I could see it coming. And I'm very excited that it's finally happened.
0: Yeah, so give us a sneak preview. What was that experience like?
1: Just driving a electrical car, standard electrical car, no difference.
0: Yeah. Is there a cost advantage that one type of battery has over the other currently? And do you think over time, sodium ion batteries will really be a challenge to lithium ion batteries cost-wise?
1: So sodium ion batteries, in principle, should be much cheaper than lithium ion batteries for being not critical and widely distributed. However, at the moment, because the manufacturing of sodium ion batteries is not at the same level as lithium, they are still more expensive. But yes, I believe as more and more countries will pick up this technology, as we would see more EVs on sodium ion batteries, but also particularly a lot of stationary storage commissioning and being built, I think they will get cheaper than lithium. And potentially it's a great solution for those countries that really need electrification and storage, you know, the less developed countries.
0: You know, there's been a lot of concern over the rare earth metals that are needed for battery production, the fact that China has control of many rare earths, the fact that the raw materials often originate in these hellish mines in Africa. Do those concerns diminish with the development of sodium ion batteries?
1: Absolutely. And you are absolutely right. China is currently controlling about 70% of the entire lithium refining capacity worldwide. They also have about 60% of the production of high nickel chemistries. They also controlled completely, almost 100%, the production of LFP for lithium-ion batteries. And they also have about 95% of the total graphite world production. So indeed, for lithium-ion batteries, they control everything. For sodium-ion batteries, the materials are very different and widely distributed around the world. So I think there's still quite a lot of space for all of us to jump onto this sodium-ion battery train and really start innovating to create our own supply chain, because we already have the resources in our respective countries. And I'm talking here about Europe and US.
0: It's interesting that this diversification is coming from China, which has benefited from controlling the critical mineral supply. Do you see this reducing China's dominance?
1: Well, that's a very difficult question. I mean, they're very smart. They're always ahead of the game, and they've definitely seen sodium-ion batteries coming as the next commercial alternative to lithium. And one thing that we cannot compete in Europe and US is competing in costs with the materials that are generated from China. So even if sodium-ion batteries do not have any critical materials, at the moment, China leads in the production of sodium-ion batteries. And they are, as I said, anodes and cathodes, which are so key for storing sodium. They are so cheap. If we are to manufacture this in Europe, we probably can never have them at the same cost. So it's a question of probably legislation that we're going to put. You know, the Europe has put some legislation for some chemicals, which is the same story. You can't compete with China, but now EU is giving some legislation where it says, well, even if it's more expensive, we should buy our local supply. So I think that's probably the only option.
0: Mm. Speaking of cost, Magda, if sodium-ion batteries continue to be put in EVs, do you see that eventually reducing the price of electric cars?
1: Absolutely, yes. I think by a lot. But one thing that I need to clarify is that I don't think the lithium-ion batteries will ever cease to exist just because sodium is developing. These are complementary techniques. And for example, if you want a very powerful car where you can drive very, very far and very, very fast, that's still probably going to be based on some lithium chemistry.
0: I see.
1: Sodium comes as a substitute where basically you could charge your car faster, but more often, and where maybe you don't want to drive in one go very, very far. So local mobility, city mobility, and I think as a customer, you could have preferences to choose depending, you know, on your needs. So I think we will start seeing more and more sodium EVs. But as I said, this will be complementary to lithium-ion batteries, where I really see sodium-ion batteries kicking in and potentially completely replacing lithium is for stationary energy storage.
0: Magda Titirici is a professor of sustainable energy materials at Imperial College London.
2: Just ahead, the energy crisis in Cuba. This is The World.

0: This is The World. I'm Carolyn Beeler. The Cuban government this week lifted restrictions on some private businesses and imports in an effort to ease the island's growing humanitarian crisis. The changes include allowing private businesses to import and sell medication and loosening restrictions on oil extraction by foreign companies. Cuba has been under strain since the Trump administration imposed an oil blockade in late January. Cubans are getting by with almost no access to electricity and growing shortages of medicine and food. This Havana resident told The World this morning, "We must be inventive to adapt."
1: There are more than 10 million people suffering every single day with no electricity or transportation or even public health anymore because there's nothing in the hospitals. And that is the people that is suffering. No one has these 10 million people as a priority.
0: She asked that we not use her name for fear of repercussions. To help us understand whether Cuba's policy changes might help the energy situation there, we reached out to Jorge Piñon. He keeps an eye on Cuba's energy infrastructure at the University of Texas at Austin's Energy Institute. He told me the reforms will not be enough to rescue Cuba's failing energy sector.
2: Most companies in the energy sector, whether they're U.S. companies or European companies, they're looking for projects that have size and scope, and also they're looking for political continuity and rule of law. It's very difficult for them to join and make investments in Cuba today, multi-million-dollar investments, without political continuity.
0: How much has Cuba actually opened the door to oil extraction from foreign companies? And is it just the fact that foreign companies are not interested that means this will amount to very little?
2: In 2012, there were four drilling exploration activities in the Cuban Gulf of Mexico by companies like Repsol from Spain, Statoil from Norway, and others. And all four deep water wells were dry. No oil was found. That doesn't mean that there is no oil in Cuba's deep water. But again, it would take hundreds of millions of dollars. By the way, each one of those four exploratory wells back in 2012 cost approximately $100 million each.
0: Jorge, a few months ago, you estimated that Cuba had about 15 to 20 days of oil left before the country reached hour zero. Since then, there has been one Russian tanker with oil that has reached Cuba. That was back in March. How is Cuba still managing to provide power to places like hospitals and give people electricity every once in a while? How has it managed to stay on longer than analysts like you have predicted?
2: We miscalculated the floating storage that Cuba has available.
0: Floating storage, so offshore storage?
2: In oil tankers. And we estimated that those were empty. It seems that they were not. We now believe that those, for the second time, that those oil tankers are now more or less empty. As you know, from the U.S., Cuban Americans from Miami are exporting to Cuba ISO tanks. Those are small tanks of 25,000 liters each with diesel and gasoline that independent Cuban entrepreneurs are selling in the open market. But that's not enough to propel the Cuban economy where it needs to be. But it's keeping the lights on in many parts of the country. Solar power is something new that has come to the island that certainly has helped. But as far as liquid fuels, yes, there is no liquid fuels enough for transport, agricultural sector that tractors need this fuel is very important. Mm-hmm. So no, they're going through a very difficult time.
0: I understand, and correct me if I'm wrong, but that these reforms will make it easier for Cubans to import electric vehicles. Do Cubans have money to buy EVs? and how much could that help here?
2: No, I mean, it is very difficult. Every little drop helps. But if there is no electricity in the country, right, how is that electrical vehicle going to be charged? People are having problems right now charging their electric phones. Can you imagine charging a Tesla in the middle of Havana? No, I think that, regrettably, is not something that would work in the short term.
0: You mentioned more people have been installing solar panels. Do these changes increase access to that option?
2: Rooftop is always welcome. And rooftop systems where families can now have two or three panels in their roof, if they have the good sized batteries, then also to store that energy when the sun doesn't shine. Yes, that is also good. A store battery in the home to charging electric vehicle, that person will have to assume what their priority is. Is their priority to charge their car, or is there a priority to be able to cook and to have electricity inside the house so that children can study at night?
0: Do you know if these policy changes will make it any easier for Cubans to access solar panels or the batteries that are also important?
2: Only to Cuban Americans or to Cubans that have relatives in Miami that get help from the diaspora. The other question that we have to ask is a typical Cuban, particularly elderly Cuban today, that don't have family in Miami or families in the diaspora, how can they afford all of this? How can they afford the solar panels? How can they afford an electric vehicle? I don't think so. I don't think they can.
0: Cubans are famous for being adaptable and resilient in the face of a lot of challenges. I know you spent your childhood living there and keep in touch with people who are still there. What are you hearing about the workarounds that people are using to keep going with their daily lives?
2: They are building their own little distillation tower in their backyard and burning plastic enough for half a gallon or a gallon that they then put in their truck or in their car. And it works. But it worked for a little while because, be careful, those hydrocarbons also can damage the engines of those automobiles.
0: So people are melting down plastic they have laying around to make gasoline.
2: That is correct.
0: How widespread is that practice?
2: It takes somebody that knows how to build a little distillation tower in their backyard. But I think, again, it's something that you can learn. And I would not be surprised if Cubans in the next few months copy and mimic what is being done today with backyard fuel.
0: And were you saying that this homemade gasoline production is also dangerous?
2: It is dangerous in the production itself because that distillation tower that they have built can certainly explode. Think about a mini oil refinery in Houston being reproduced in your backyard. That is extremely dangerous. Also, it's corrosive and damaged to the fuel that goes into your automobile. The gasoline that you and I use is not only gasoline. It has a number of additives and detergent that help functioning of that gasoline.
0: Are there other ways that people are coping that are surprising to you?
2: The burning of coal again, of briquettes of charcoal. But by the way, the key fuel now for Cubans to cook is LPG, is butane, or those little tanks that you and I use in our backyard barbecue to cook over the weekend.
0: Yeah.
2: That's another important fuel for Cuba. So that is growing. The import of the ISO tanks, small 25,000 liter tanks that they put on container ships that are going to the port of Mariel, that is increasing. The problem is that they're paying very high price. So those Cubans that are importing fuels from the U.S. today, again, for the month of May, the value of that fuel, according to the U.S., was $28 million, was very expensive. Who can afford that? Diesel here in the U.S. is now $5 a gallon. What Cuban family or Cuban farmer for its trucks or agricultural tractors can afford $5 plus diesel?
0: So there are compounding problems here, both what is happening on and to the island and also global trends impacting folks there.
2: That is correct.
0: The cooking gas that people are importing, that's private business people in Cuba or even just individuals importing from expats in the diaspora?
2: Yeah, it is all private diaspora. The issue then is that the U.S. government has, of course, put sanctions against a number of individuals and companies in Cuba that cannot, quote unquote, benefit from that fuel that the private sector is importing. But who's checking on that? Who's policing that the sanctions are being followed? There are very broad, wide reports throughout the island that the Cuban police and the local Cuban government are benefiting from that fuel, because the small entrepreneurs don't have any other option but to help them for their business to continue and to be licensed. So the sanctions are also not being executed or implemented or followed because the U.S. doesn't have a police force throughout the island that can enforce these sanctions.
0: You've been following energy in Cuba for a long time. Has anything surprised you about how this energy crisis is unfolding?
2: Yes, that the lights are still on. Yes, we have apagones, we have blackouts, we have brownouts throughout the island, but the country is still functioning. Is it because of fuel? Is it because of the entrepreneurial skills of the Cubans? Is it because of the strength of the Cuban government that's still there? The other issue that we just came back from Miami from a diaspora conference, and the big challenge that we find is that the U.S. doesn't seem to have a roadmap of what Cuba transition is going to be. We don't have a roadmap for Venezuela. We don't have a roadmap for Iran. And regrettably, we just don't see the U.S. government with a very clear roadmap for Cuba once the transition begins. The situation in Cuba could be much worse, by the way, during a transition period when there is no leadership, there is no bureaucracy to run the country. I think we have very challenging times still to come in the Cuba of tomorrow.
0: You did say, though, once the transition comes. So is the feeling among the diaspora that there will be a change at some point?
2: I think everybody now is convinced that a change is coming. But again, Cuba is next. Venezuela is next. Iran is next. I think the U.S. has its hands full. And I don't think Cuba is a priority right now. The history of the Castro family, the problem with Cuba tomorrow or today is that there is no Fidel Castro. There is no the caudillo. There is no that leadership that Cuba had for what? For 60 plus years. Raul is in his 90s. Every day we read in the Ingrama newspaper, one of the leaders of 90 plus years of age that have passed away. So that whole historical generation of caudillos that Cuba relied to survive is no longer there. So where is the caudillo of tomorrow? Where is the Fidel Castro of tomorrow that is going to lead Cuba into a new 21st century? Right now, it's not there.
0: Jorge Piñon is a senior research collaborator at the University of Texas at Austin's Energy Institute.

It is a fusion of two tropicalistas. One of them is producer and singer-songwriter Roberto Carlos Lange, who grew up in Florida, the son of Ecuadorian immigrants. For the past few years, he's been creating experimental pop music under the name Helado Negro. The second is guitarist and songwriter Fabi Reina. Reina was born in Mexico, grew up in Texas, and makes indie Latin rock as Reina Tropical. The two were introduced by a mutual friend, and they decided to write one song together. 2 years later, they became a band with a full album, fusing their names into Helado Tropical.

0: Reporter Gisele Regatau met the duo to find out how they balance songs about feelings and intimacy with a quirky sense of humor.
1: Most of El Lado Tropical's songs are about emotions, and all the lyrics are in Spanish. Tocando, or touching, is about someone longing for love. But the song's video is fun and silly. They are in a grocery store wearing electric blue jumpsuits. There are mangoes flying around. And Reina sings while taking bites of a large papaya.
2: Oh, yeah, you did bite it. Yeah, you did bite it.
3: What is that about?
4: Raw and playful.
1: They shot this video at a Mexican supermarket in Portland, Oregon, where Reina shops. They say the song shows the heart of El Lado Tropical.
4: Under the surface is really filled with just like running around, being at recess, getting going, jumping into the ocean, you know, and tocando is definitely the clear indicator of that part of this relationship.

0: Helado Negro is older, he's 45, and Reina is 34, and has been in the music business longer, he says that did not dictate what they create together.
1: The wisdom that I brought for myself was to be like, you don't know anything. What's something new that can be made that has nothing to do with anything that I've done? You know, and I think that's more interesting for me, and that's what I was looking forward to.
0: Reina had another long music partnership, but Nectalia Diaz, the other half of the duo Reina Tropical, died in a traffic accident 4 years ago. Reina says they are happy to collaborate with Helado Negro because they have the same sensibility.
2: Our depthness and our internal worlds are deep and ocean-like and put us together, and it's going to be very depthful and, you know, sexy and playful too.
0: They both wrote music and lyrics for the new album. Helado Negro says Déjate Caer is one of his favorites.
1: The song is like a release for sure. You know, the word saying Déjate Caer, to let yourself fall, to let yourself go, to let loose. It's such a special message.

0: These have been troubling times for the Latino community in the U.S., with ICE killings, arrests, and deportations. Reina says that makes their music more important than ever.
1: What is the role of the artist? And in these times, it's radical joy. You know, it's radical play. It's radical pleasure. And for us to remind our communities that we deserve this, we belong in this, as in the body that I am and in the identity that I'm in, is always going to be a political act.
0: Sam Sumpter is an on-air host at WFUV, an eclectic music station in New York. She interviewed Helado Tropical on her show and says the two make a perfect match.
2: It was a kind of a blind date in the music sense. They got paired together and then just instantly hit it off. The chemistry was there and ended up writing an entire album together.
0: Sumpter, who is also the founder of the music blog Bands Do Brooklyn, says their collaboration was possible because of the way music is often created today.
2: They're both touring artists. They were out doing their thing and sending files back and forth and then meeting in random cities to fit in sessions where they can. And it's cool that art can be made in this way now as well.
0: Helado Tropical's music seems to resonate with fans of both musicians. Nicole Mora is a photo art director who has been a fan of Reina Tropical for years. She was at an Helado Tropical concert at 360 Record Shop in Red Hook, Brooklyn in mid-July.
3: I love them. I feel like they're doing experimental avant-garde in a way that is showing the reemergence of this music from like indigenous and Latino cultures that I really enjoy.
0: As Helado Tropical gets ready to tour dozens of cities starting in July, Helado Negro says he's wondering how that will impact their relationship.
4: What is it, something that you've learned about each other that's revealing?
5: So maybe too much.
4: Too much. It's going to come. There's going to be a lot of stories.
1: I'm always like, Roberto, like, what should I do? So I'm worried more for him.
0: Their first show is in San Diego in August, and they wrap the tour in Mexico City in November. For the world, I'm Gisele Rigatao.

Stay with us for the final part of our series on the Filipino community in San Diego, 80 years after the Philippines gained independence from the U.S. That's right here on The World.

0: This is The World. I'm Carolyn Buehler. When the Philippines gained independence from the U.S. 80 years ago this month, more Filipinos began arriving in the U.S. The community began building memories of home in restaurants and churches. They sought to maintain their Catholic roots, stay connected to the communities they moved from, and set up their children for success in America. Elaine Alfaro from KPBS in San Diego reports.
1: Holy Mary, Mother of God, pray for us sinners now and at the hour of our death. Amen.
2: On a warm Saturday morning in May, ringing bells pierced through the quiet in the neighborhood surrounding St. Mary's Church on East 8th Street in National City. Men donning traditional barongs and women glittering in Filipiniana dresses sparkled in the morning light, at times stopping traffic. A replica of Our Lady of the Rosary of Manawag rose above the crowd. Though she was traversing the streets of San Diego, Salvacion Peralta felt a connection to her home.
3: The church always bring people closer together, going to the church, because that's how we grew up.
2: The original Our Lady of the Rosary of Manawag statue draws thousands to the municipality of Manawag, Philippines, for the same procession. The statue is an image of the Virgin Mary that's considered sacred in the Pangasinan region of the Philippines.
3: And we're very successful celebrating the biannual fiesta celebration of Our Blessed Mother, Our Lady of the Rosary of Manawag, or we call it Apo Bakut, which means old lady, but that's how she was called there over in the Philippines, and we do it here too.
2: Catholicism came to the Philippines through Spanish colonization, which lasted from the mid-1500s until the turn of the 20th century. It's now ingrained in much of Filipino culture and identity, and the many layers of Filipino culture have been represented in San Diego for decades. The Pangasinan, Bicol, and Cavite regions all have their own clubs, where traditional dance, stories, and food are honored. Salvador Flor was born and raised in San Diego. His father, a Navy veteran, was involved in the Bicol Club.
4: You had the regional club, and you had the church, and you had the family. To me, the church is a safety net for our Filipino community.
2: The Navy was another strong connection.
4: The regional clubs really set the basis of camaraderie for the new Navy guys, because the Navy guys would come here, be stationed locally. They'd have some relatives in San Diego, which they would basically try to find the region they're from.
2: The mothers, aunties, and grandmothers also played pivotal roles in these associations. Charlotte Guarnez Fajardo says she was 12 years old when her aunt and other women started San Diego's Bicol Club in 1962.
5: She was quite a leader. She told the men to stay in the kitchen, take care of the children, while the women went into the bedroom to talk about how they could support each other. And that was the birth of the Bicol Club.
2: Fajardo says the club was formed by women to support women. A main focus was ensuring that their children kept a connection to their homeland as they grew up in the United States.
5: Making sure that they understood their culture, making sure that we had events around our faith, and making sure we had plenty of parties and times to entertain each other.
2: The fiestas are a through line for each of the regional groups. Back at the fiesta at St. Mary's, the devotees of Our Lady of the Rosary of Manawag gathered for Mass after the procession. The smell of incense wafts through the air. Important leaders in the Catholic Filipino faith even flew into town for the Mass and feast. After Mass, the attendees formed a winding line through the church's community auditorium, the smell of lechon and pancit setting the table for continued fellowship. Peralta plays a big role in planning the festivities.
3: So when there's a fiesta, there's food. There's a fiesta, there's a Mass, there's food right after. And it's also a fellowship. You get to mingle with your fellow devotees, Filipinos.
2: The challenge lies with the younger generations who don't have memories of celebrating these traditions and holidays in the Philippines, making sure they see the value and importance of the religious and cultural traditions. Peralta said there is a solid foundation to build upon.
3: We set a good example, and so the youth to follow, like what we do, like praying the rosary, bringing the statue house to house, celebrate the fiesta, So they will, when we are gone, so the next generation will do the same thing.
2: That is Peralta's hope. For The World, I'm Elaine Alfaro, San Diego.
0: Elaine's story is the last in our three-part series on the 80th anniversary of the U.S. granting independence to the Philippines. You can find more about these stories on our website, theworld.org. That's theworld.org.
6: Next year, if you can believe it, marks half a century since the movie Saturday Night Fever came out, immortalizing New York's disco scene and unleashing several years of dance music that, despite the haters, inspired artists around the world. In Sweden, ABBA went all in on Dancing Queen. Indian Bollywood films also got down with the groove.
0: If you are curious about what Egypt did with disco, and why would you not be, you're in luck. There's a new collection of Egyptian dance floor tracks from the late 70s to the early 90s. They come courtesy of Egyptian DJ Muataz Rageb, a.k.a. Disco Arabesco.

This is a group, Ferkit Americana Show, Ferkit being a musical ensemble, and their song Sib Albi, or Leave My Heart Alone. One fascinating side of Egypt's disco era is that while it was vinyl that brought the music to places like Studio

Egyptian disco artists also brought their own sound and instrumentation, as in this slow tempo dance track titled Ya Habibi, or My Love. This is Firkit El Farana.

0: Music from the album Ayam El Disco, Egyptian Disco, Boogie and Jill Cassettes, 1978 to 1992, takes us out today. I'm Marco Werman.
1: And I'm Carolyn Beeler. Catch you right back here tomorrow.
2: The World's theme music is composed by Ned Porter. The World is a co-production of GBH Boston and PRX.
3: That was The World from PRX. The program was recorded earlier in the day.
4: The following program was previously recorded by NHK World Japan.
5: This is Asian View from NHK World Japan. I'm Raja Pradhan. Rescuers in southwestern Japan are rushing to save people after a 7.1 magnitude earthquake struck the Kyushu region on Tuesday. As of 12:30 p.m. Thursday, the government confirmed 30 people have died following the series of quakes. That number includes those under investigation for disaster-related causes. The massive tremor that hit Kumamoto Prefecture measured a maximum 7 on the Japanese intensity scale. Hundreds of quakes have been observed since then. Power outages and disruptions to the water supply are continuing in affected areas. Many people lined up at water supply trucks early Thursday morning.
6: I can't wash my face or take a bath. It's a troubling situation.
7: For now, water for drinking, laundry, and daily use are not available. And also, we don't have enough food.
5: Officials say more than 10,000 people have evacuated to temporary shelters and over 20,000 houses remain without electricity. Kansai University professor Okumura Yoshihiro says people should be alert for disaster-related deaths, especially because Japan is experiencing high summer temperatures. He says people should seek air-conditioned spaces, including public facilities or homes of relatives and friends in other areas. The Japan Meteorological Agency says seismic activity is continuing across a wide area. It warns strong shaking could occur depending on the location and size of future tremors. Another large quake with a 5.8 magnitude struck the area late Wednesday. Officials say there's still an increased risk of major jolts over the next week or so. This is NHK World Japan.
8: The Commonwealth Games are headed to Glasgow, Scotland. Athletes from 74 nations and territories will compete in sports like athletics, swimming, artistic gymnastics, and wheelchair 3-on-3 basketball. Anything can happen when the level of competition is this high. Don't miss any of the action from July 23rd to August 2nd. Watch the Commonwealth Games on CBC and CBC Gem.
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10: From CBC News, The World This Hour, I'm Mike Miles. The parents of the missing Calgary boy with autism have a message for those who've helped in the search.
11: Thank you. Thank you for coming out. And, like, thank you doesn't seem like it's enough.
10: 11-year-old Parker did not survive, but his parents still wanted their message to get out as the community is grieving their loss. Colleen Underwood has more.
12: You know, we kind of did a little prayer for Parker. And

0: his families.
1: Marina Jones and her three young girls drop off stuffies at a growing memorial for 11-year-old Parker in the community of Thorncliffe.
0: As a mom of three, I know that's really some really hard news to receive.
1: Cole Haladin stops by with his two dogs.
2: This is lovely. It's beautiful. This is
1: he and his fiance spend a lot of time searching the area and says it's been an emotional roller coaster that landed hard.
2: Just heartbroken. I dropped in tears saving my fiance.
1: Others post their emotional feelings on social media. Psychologist Lauren Steck says there's no wrong way or right way to express grief. The importance is to honor one's feelings.
3: This is a tragic event. When we engage in any repression of our feelings, you know, we kind of do ourselves a disservice.
1: Steck says memorials and vigils give people a chance to come together to provide support through the grieving process. Colleen Underwood, CBC News, Calgary.
4: The Prime Minister and International Trade Minister were out again talking about Ottawa's efforts to find new trading partners, even as the U.S. is again threatening to impose more tariffs next month. Rafi Bujakanyan has more on the delicate dance.
5: Ottawa had twin announcements aimed at diversification. Minister for AI Evan Solomon launching a fund to help Ontario companies explore opportunities in Europe, and International Trade Minister Maninder Sidhu with a new strategic exports office.
6: Our businesses came to us with a clear message. They are ready to compete anywhere in the world.
5: But with 20 days left until the 50% tariffs threatened by U.S. President Donald Trump kick in on Canadian goods covered by CUSMA, questions are looming over the federal government's talks with the White House. U.S.-Canada Trade Relations Minister Dominic LeBlanc was in Washington this week, where he met with U.S. Trade Representative Jameson Greer. William Pellerin is an international trade lawyer. He says Carney's got his work cut out for him when it comes to choosing the right strategy.
7: Ultimately, you're negotiating with someone that doesn't have the same kind of respect for the rule as we would normally have with our trading partners.
5: Rafi Bujakanyan, CBC News, Ottawa.
4: U.S. President Donald Trump says a deal's been reached to disarm all armed groups in Gaza. Trump credits the Board of Peace, set up to oversee the ceasefire there. The senior Hamas officials told Al Jazeera, though, Hamas will only put its weapons away when Israel pulls out of Gaza. But Trump says Israel will withdraw once disarmament is complete. Israel hasn't commented. U.S. officials briefing journalists Thursday night reportedly said Trump would be very disappointed if Israel does not go along with the deal. Ontario's First Nation leaders are again pressing the province for answers.
8: There is no reasoning to justify the government's lack of a timely response. It was too little, too late.
4: Chief Marloon of the Mishkigogamang First Nation in Northern Ontario, one of many communities affected by dozens of wildfires in the region, Loon says the province was unprepared to respond to the wildfires as they threatened First Nations communities and failed to prevent disaster.
8: We are now living consequences of government policy changes, cutbacks, and short-sighted forestry management, which created prime conditions for the spread of these fires.
4: Loon and many Northern Ontario First Nations leaders are demanding a public inquiry into the provincial response to the wildfires. WestJet says flights could be canceled as early as Friday as flight attendants give their strike notice. The airline responded with a lockout notice. The union says key issues include unpaid work for tasks such as ground duties, and both parties insist they want a negotiated solution. That is The World This Hour for CBC News. I'm Mike Miles.
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10: Look, I love when a movie's been out for a few weeks and the conversation about it keeps getting bigger and bigger. It feels like there's still so much to talk about when it comes to The Odyssey, especially after that review from Emily Wilson. She's a woman who wrote the most recent translation of that original text. A lot to get into. I'm Elamine Abdul-Mahmoud, and this is Commotion. Adam Naiman is here. Soraya Nadine McDonald is here. Hello to both of you.
11: Good morning.
10: Hello.
12: Hello, hello.
10: Welcome to the show. Listen, sorry, I'm going to start with you. We know that Christopher Nolan, before directing The Odyssey, we know that he admires Emily Wilson's translation of The Odyssey. Now we get her review of the film. You read it. She did not hold back. She said this is a movie that lacks emotional and psychological depth, which is like, woof, rough words.
11: What do you make of her? What do you make of her response?
12: You know, I think there's something valuable in it. You know, I think she picks up on and zeroes in on, I think, some faults of Christopher Nolan's that have been kind of evident and that critics have sort of complained about throughout his oeuvre. So she's not wrong there, although I would say I think The Odyssey does also reflect some artistic growth on his part, as you know, as this being an element of his career that he's sort of been wrestling with through multiple films.
11: I mean, like, are you referring specifically to the way that he tackles women and the way and her review pointing that out?
12: Yes.
11: Or yeah, because I feel like
12: I think so. Yeah, and also like the way that he tackles women, but I think more so even than that, just his endless sympathy for maybe less than deserving men.
11: His endless sympathy for less than deserving men is going to be the thing that we keep returning to in this conversation, because that's the thing that Nolan keeps doing. That's the thing that Nolan's like, but there's something to rescue about these people. And there's a bit of an obsession there, actually, that runs through his films. And I want to return to that. But let's stick with the review for a moment, Adam. The part of her review that I keep seeing is she wrote, "I would be ashamed to have written any part of the script." That is, those are, again, rough words. What did you make of the reactions to her review, like, well, the way this is being received?
13: Well, that's a real twist to the knife in that people have talked about her translation being the one that he worked from, right? Yeah. So it's almost like she's really trying to distance herself even by proxy.
11: She's like, leave me out of this.
13: Although you'd think that if she could have gotten some back-end points on it, she'd have been very happy to be associated with this version of The Odyssey. But I mean, look, I think that Christopher Nolan is in every way, he is a big boy. And he makes big movies with big budgets. And if a filmmaker like that can't take it, you know, then I think we have a real problem. I find people rushing to defend Christopher Nolan's honor, like he is a dude in distress, to be very funny. And it speaks to a kind of auteur culture where auteurs are supposed to be infallible. It's not enough that they're interesting or that their movies are complicated. It's either 100% on Rotten Tomatoes or you're a heretic. And the fact that Emily Wilson's a female critic and very unapologetic and sort of not holding back, I think, exacerbates that.
11: Yeah.
13: Now, I also think that in the same way that she's reading that movie in a detailed way, and some of her observations are stronger than, you know, some of her observations are stronger than others, I have issues with her review as well.
11: Yeah.
13: But the existence of it and the kind of chaos that it's causing among people who want Christopher Nolan to be this perfect, beautiful, you know, complicated man. Is very funny to me.
11: Complicated man. That's a reference to the opening words of Emily Wilson's translation,
13: and also to Shaft. Yeah, both things.
11: You do walk around making a lot of references to Shaft. I see this about you
13: all the time.
11: Sorry, I think a part of the pushback to Emily Wilson's review has kind of been trying to frame it in this context of, hey, come on, this is a Hollywood blockbuster of, you know, because it's something about the translation and adaptation differences, right? Like, is it fair to sort of expect a Hollywood blockbuster to have the same emotional depth as a poem from Homer? Is that a reasonable expectation, would you say?
12: Well, I mean, they're two different forms, right? So obviously, they're going to play to different strengths. And I think one of the things that you see with Nolan's Odyssey is that this is a film where the primacy is very much on the image, right? On the moving image. You can see that from the fact that he made the choice to shoot the entire film in 70mm IMAX, right? And that choice ends up, I think, shaping the form of the film itself, right? From the technical limitations that you have, from the innovation that has to come about in order to make this possible, right? Mm-hmm. Because IMAX cameras use up so much film so quickly, they basically, you know, have their own sort of very loud engine sort of noise that's usually running, that previous to The Odyssey prevented filmmakers from using it to shoot, say, sort of intimate dialogue.
11: Yeah, which there's so much talk about, like, the different rigs that they build in order to facilitate that happening. Some kind of silencer, correct, that goes over the camera in order to facilitate the dialogue scenes. Like, we've heard a lot, actually, about, like, the effort that he went through to go, like, it's got to be IMAX. Yeah.
12: the other thing, the other limitation that he's working with there, right, is that the longest take you can do with one of these cameras is about 3 minutes at most, right? Which isn't necessarily conducive, I think, to kind of letting more dramatic and longer scenes breathe. And a lot of those scenes that rely on drama more than, say, action or, you know, horror are the ones that feature women. So I think that's where you're sort of seeing all of these elements come together, maybe in ways that work well, and maybe in some cases ways that don't necessarily work as well, that Emily has a bone to pick.
11: I mean, let's actually push a little bit deeper into this, because I do think that the Emily Wilson, that you pointed out, there's a lot of people trying to protect, Adam, you pointed out that some people trying to protect Christopher Nolan from a bad review that, you know, gets this much attention. And you're right to point out, being like, he's a big boy, he can take it. He's directed some major Hollywood films.
13: And what the observation that you were making about his form and about the limitations is so smart, because this is a filmmaker who insists on audiences paying attention, but he doesn't have much of an attention span ever. He's always a montage-driven filmmaker. His movies are always about gold-bricking and withholding and the sense of convergence where it all comes together, as opposed to drawn-out dramatic sequences. He's also a filmmaker. His defenders are saying, well, it's a visual medium. It's a visual medium, as if no one has said this before. And it's like, the images in the film are striking, but the writing in the film often doesn't trust those images and is so prosaic and banal and on the nose. So both of these things can be true. I think there are wonderful visual and rhythmic motifs in The Odyssey, where images are repeated and interspersed in a way that they speak to each other. And Emily Wilson's review doesn't take that into account. That's unfortunate. When she says the dialogue is on the nose, the subtext is text, these characters are, you know, often unconvincing, and the performances are variable, she's not wrong. That's not some hoity academic who doesn't understand how to write film, because people online are like, it's a visual medium. If you want to talk about film being a visual medium, Nolan's often mediocre anyway. It's a mixed bag. So I find that I find that to talk about the form of the movie is not to shout her down. But it's to say a lot of what she's saying ties with that, even if I think there are some other things that she's not right about.
11: But first of all, can I just tell you guys what I'm noticing in me is, like, I'm like, should I be defending Christopher Nolan? And then I'm reminded of the thing that Adam said a few minutes ago. I was like, he's a big boy, he can take it. I do think maybe some history would be useful to folks who are listening to this conversation right now, because one of Emily Wilson's main critiques is that Nolan underdevelops the Odyssey's women characters. Emily Wilson is not alone in that criticism. The critic, Angelica J. Bastian, went viral this week. The quote that she said was, Nolan's genius ends the moment a woman enters the frame. This is not a new critique of Christopher Nolan. Soraya, what's the history there? What's the history of underwritten women characters in Christopher Nolan movies?
12: Well, you know, I mean, let's be clear. This is not something that you know, is a problem just for Christopher Nolan. I think he comes up for quite a bit of criticism because his movies are so big, both in scale and just how much money they make and the attention that they garner. But I think what you will notice with the women of the Odyssey and with, you know, some of his other films, let's say Interstellar or Oppenheimer, just to name a couple, are that the female characters are often sort of put in, I think, what, you know, fandom culture used to call the fridge, where they're introduced maybe, and their primary role in the film is to wait by the phone or to wait by the door or to wait by something and sort of pine for this central male character who has to go on this hero's journey while they are sort of suffering through that waiting, right? And in this case, you know, that is very much Penelope, who is being threatened and accosted by, you know, these some 103 suitors who sort of just make a mess of her home and will not leave. You know, there's an implicit threat of sexual violence that comes with that. But yeah, you know, they are very rarely sort of the subjects of his film, but kind of more end up playing more kind of objects for the male characters to be motivated by.
13: Or there are these hovering avatars of judgment where it's like, you messed up. And often they are seen in memory, you know, they are lamented, they are lost. I mean, the biggest tie between Odyssey and Oppenheimer is the way Athena is used, similar to the Japanese girl in Oppenheimer, scream, where it's like you're a symbol of loss and suffering. So when they're not secondary or being fridged, you know, as individuals, they're symbols of some larger collective loss. And we should also say this is not a guy renowned for his eroticism. I mean, the one big sex scene in his movies is Oppenheimer. And within 2 seconds of taking their clothes off, they're talking about death, the destroyer of worlds, because this is what is on Chris's mind. You know, no time for anything sort of fun. On the other hand, studies of the Odyssey suggest women in it are often symbols of temperance, constancy in waiting, or evil, effeminized temptation, which Christopher Nolan did not invent, and which he deals with, especially in the scene with Samantha Morton as Circe, in a very interesting way, even though he doesn't necessarily go far enough. I think he is drawing some of that gender disparity out from the original material. Hmm. And it's a place where I think the Emily Wilson review is a little disingenuous. It's like you translated the text. You know how female characters kind of operate in it.
11: Yeah.
13: But this movie does not elevate or redeem the gender disparities in his work. It's just symptomatic of them, as I was saying.
11: Okay, let's spend a minute talking about that Samantha Morton scene. So right now we're talking about the Odyssey. Mm-hmm. We're talking about the way that Christopher Nolan handles women in general, but also how they show up in this movie. A lot of conversation, sorry, about that Circe scene. Samantha Morton really steals the show. To my mind, also, Circe is among the better women, you know, like that Nolan's written over his career. Why do you think that scene is connecting with a lot of people? Like, why do you think people are reacting so strongly to that Samantha Morton scene?
12: Oh, I think because of the times that we are living in and the ways that it has become unavoidable to acknowledge the role that sexual violence plays in our society, right?
11: Right.
12: I mean, I don't think you can name two words that engender quite such familiarity in the past couple of years as Epstein files, right? Mm-hmm. And so Samantha and what she brings to those scenes is so much more, I think, than what is on the page, as Angelica rightly points out. What she brings to that performance, where she is, you know, everything is not necessarily there spelled out, right? When these men come upon her, you know, they clearly think of themselves as innocents, even though they are the sea people who have been waging war and violence and mayhem, you know, across the Mediterranean. And from her point of view, right, these are predators. These are people to be regarded with wariness and fear because they are plunderers. And, you know, after, I think anybody who's been through 20 years of war, you know, or 10 years of war would probably be pretty sick of that and maybe not have a whole lot of patience to wait around and find out whether or not these guys are going to rape her. Maybe it's better to just turn them into pigs.
11: Yeah, I she does. And it becomes like, you know, this really significant sort of talking point of the movie. I will say, maybe this is a good landing point for us. Adam, Christopher Nolan keeps making the story of a man on a journey to return home over and over and over again. It hits you kind of the minute that you sit down for the audience. You're like, oh, he's been trying to make this for a little while. Clearly, he's invested in great man narratives and sort of trying to figure out his relationship with them. I will say, with Oppenheimer and maybe with this movie, he's maybe trying to confront that thing in himself that makes him so attracted to those stories and trying to like undermine it in some kind of way. Is that successful to you?
13: Yeah, I mean, in Tenet, Robert Pattinson is playing Christopher Nolan. There's a sort of self-allegorizing director figure. I think Oppenheimer, and whether you see this as kind of humble and self-reflexive or the height of arrogance, he kind of turns the Manhattan Project into an allegory for filmmaking. Yeah. I think here he has a... I think there's like great man of history question mark here.
11: Yeah.
13: And yet, he is not really willing, because in some ways he's a very tame filmmaker. He's not really willing to make Matt Damon's character as arrogant and as proud and as violent and as obnoxious as the original character is, you know, which is his choice. Like when the Coen brothers adapted the Odyssey, they did a great thing. They didn't read it. And so no one held
12: it's true.
13: Great. So the broad themes were able to come through without this idea of specificity. Yeah. Here he's caught between invention and specificity. I think he's caught between critiquing the great man narrative and reproducing it. But it's also funny, as a writer, Tom Quist, we're publishing a piece by him this week, points out, his movies are all about people who want to get home, but home is never in focus. He can't just like shoot people at the breakfast table or someone playing with their kids. It always has to be something lost, seen from behind, punctuated with a question mark. He longs for domesticity, but he can't quite shoot it. And artistically, I think that's very interesting.
11: Yeah.
13: But it also accounts for why when we are home in the Odyssey, even though Odysseus is not back yet, to me, that's where the movie just dies. I think when he's out on the islands, to greater or lesser degrees, we're kind of cooking.
11: Yeah.
13: And I think when we're on the home front, we have some problems.
11: Sorry, I'll give you the last word on this. And just to go back to the phrase that you used earlier in this, like the very start of a conversation, just briefly here, the idea that if Christopher Nolan is so invested, right, in finding empathy for people who don't necessarily deserve it, is it a successful mission if you see sort of Oppenheimer and the Odyssey in conversation with one another saying, oh, I actually have to like investigate this urge in myself, you know, that to me is the statement he's trying to make. I don't know how successfully he actually makes that statement.
12: Yeah, no, I think you can see him investigating that, that urge within himself. Right. But you know, it's not zero sum. And I think the other thing about filmmaking is that it is a collaborative project, right? It involves many, many, many, many people. And I think it would be really wonderful if he could find a writer to pair with, right? To pair his vision with their screenwriting prowess, rather than sort of taking both of those roles on as an adapter. And I think if he could do that, you know, who knows what we would see in his next film?
11: I'll tell you guys this. What I want is an Oscar for suppressing my urge to defend this great man of history and actually navigating my own difficult terrain here. I really appreciate your time. This has been really wonderful. Thank you for coming on the show today, you guys.
13: Thanks so much.
11: Yeah.
12: Thanks so much for doing this. So much.
11: Of course. Sorry, Nadia McDonald is a culture critic. Adam Naiman is a film and TV critic. You can find his work in The Ringer and The Toronto Star. The Odyssey is in theaters now.

0: I'm Alamine Abdul Mahmoud, and this is Commotion. The Fantasia International Film Festival kicks off its 2026 season in Montreal. It is the largest genre film festival in North America. The festival is actually celebrating its 30th anniversary this year. Justine Smith is here to talk to me about it. Justine, good to see you, buddy. How are you doing?
1: I'm doing great. How are you?
0: I'm great. I was also kind of imagining you listening to that Odyssey conversation going like, I have thoughts. Let me in the Zoom room immediately. And so it's delightful 100%. That you're here now. Like, I'm reading in your face. I can just see it right now. Look, you are a film critic. You've also been a part of the programming team for this year's festival. Can I just ask you, for people who are not familiar with the Fantasia Fest origin story, how did it become this big genre film festival that it is today?
1: I mean, it started in 1996 by some film fans who wanted to bring Asian cinema to North America, specifically Montreal. And so they collected, I think it was a huge amount. It was already like 50, 60 films. They played it in the Montreal Imperial Theater. The opening film was Satoshi Kon's Perfect Blue, which is a world premiere, which is insane for a first year of a film festival.
0: Yeah.
1: Yeah. And so since then, it's kind of evolved. It's now a bit of a hybrid between Asian cinema, and in French we say fantastique, which is kind of like genre cinema. It's not fantasy. Mm-hmm. It encompasses stuff like crime films, comedy, any kind of genre that kind of breaks the reality a little bit. So that's where the name comes from, fantastique, Asie, Fantasia. And even today, it's about 50-50 Asian cinema and international.
0: Listen, there's such a wide range of film festivals across this country. Like in Toronto, you have TIFF, you have the Vancouver International Film Festival, the Winnipeg Aboriginal Film Festival, St. John's International Women's Film Festival. What do you think Fantasia Fest has been sort of bringing to this festival circuit? What's the thing that it offers that you're like, actually, you don't see that along the other, you know, festivals?
1: The way that I've always seen Fantasia, I started going as a critic almost 20 years ago now, was that it always presents to me something new. It's more than just a genre cinema. I kind of see it as like weird. So it's like a lot of the movies are things that you just don't see in other films. You see super low budget films made for $10K. You see movies from like a lot of movies from Asia that are very difficult to bring in, end up playing, because those are the types of films that require like long-term relationships with Japanese and Korean companies, because they don't necessarily play very easily here. Yeah. And I think that that's a big part of it, but it's also the audience experience. We have like an incredible culture of like really engaged fandom. We have a tradition where people meow before every screening. And so that's a big part of the festival too. It's like very oriented towards the audience.
0: I would just say the Canadian horror film Undertone premiered at Fantasia last year and had gigantic success, of course. Do we have a lot of buzzing homegrown horror this year that you want to mention? Because I feel like that is, you know, an area of growth in this country right now.
1: Yeah, I feel like we have a few. Our programmer, Caroline Morissette, does an incredible job bringing us amazing Canadian horror and Canadian films. This year, I would say it's like Ancestral Beast, which is like an indigenous horror about the manifestation of mental illness as a monster. That's been getting a lot of buzz. It seems really interesting. I haven't had a chance to see it. That's one of the pitfalls of working at a festival, is you see nothing.
0: Of course.
1: But I'm really excited to watch it.
0: I will say that, like, alongside horror, like, horror is obviously not the only genre. There's a whole bunch of genres to get excited about. Is there an area, is there a specific genre that you're watching a little bit closer as a critic right now?
1: Yeah, romance. I think that we're in a moment of like complete alienation. People don't know how to deal with each other, and yet love and romantic relationships remain so integral, even in their absence, that I think it's a very interesting moment to look at the way that romance is kind of exemplifying itself on screen. I mean, even in The Odyssey, you could kind of look at that from the point of view of a romantic and see how that works or doesn't work.
0: Yeah.
1: So for me, it's romance.
0: Is there, for you, you're thinking like the idea that like romance actually has something to offer to all these questions that we're sort of sorting through right now. That's what you're saying, yes?
1: Exactly, yes.
0: Yeah. Let me ask you this. As you sort of get to this year's festival, you know, as a critic, but also as a programmer, what are a couple of movies that you're like, I'm really stoked to see this year?
1: I'm really excited to see a movie called Bowels from Hell from Brazil, and it's apparently disgusting, and I don't know why. I really want to see it. There's also the new film from Yong Sang-ho, who did Train to Busan and Soul Station, which are like two of my favorite movies of the past 20 years, called Colony. And that movie is like so hard to get into. We've had to add new screenings and I haven't had a chance to see it. So I'm going to like, we're screening like at 11 a.m. on Saturday. I'm like, I'm getting up early. I'm going to go watch it.
0: First of all, the idea that someone would smile that big about a movie called Bowels from Hell. What's going on there, Justine? What is that? Where does this urge to go? Like, that's the place I want to be. I want to be seeing a movie called this.
1: I think it's because Fantasia is like 3 weeks long. I'm deep into festival delusion at this point where I'm like, yeah, that sounds great. Everything sounds good. If you don't embrace it, you're going to lose your mind, basically.
0: So you're nearing the tail end of the festival right now? That's where we are?
1: Yes, exactly. So I think it's day 16 or something crazy. Wow. Yeah, it's or maybe 15, but well, still.
0: I hope the rest of your festival is a wonderful time. And I hope that after that, you actually manage to get some sleep and some rest, friend.
1: Thank you. I really appreciate it. I do need it.
0: Of course. So good to see you. Thank you so much for coming on the show today, Justine.
1: Thank you. It's been a pleasure.
0: Yes, of course. Justine Smith is a freelance writer based in Montreal. She's also part of the programming team at the Fantasia Film Festival in Montreal. This year marks the 30th anniversary of Fantasia Fest, which runs until this Sunday. That's it for the show today. My name is Alamine Abdul Mahmoud. This is Commotion. We'll be back tomorrow. We're talking about the new Spider-Man movie. We're going to have a great time talking about that. In the meantime, I hope the rest of your day is wonderful. Talk to you soon.
2: That was Commotion. Coming up, it's In the Studio from the BBC. Conversations with some of the world's most creative minds.
3: Welcome to the documentary In the Studio from the BBC World Service. This is the programme that explores the work of the world's leading artists as they're making it.
4: We have to finish the floor, do the finish to the seats, also get the cushions made.
3: I'm Julian May. And I'm at Aros, the art museum in Aarhus, in Denmark. I'm on the top floor, a circular gallery with glass walls. As I walk round, I realise the glass is red. Then further on, it's orange, yellow, green, blue. I'm looking down at the city through a rainbow panorama. It's beautiful.
5: The experience that you had was walking around Olafur Eliasson's artwork, which is called Your Rainbow Panorama, an experience with light and colour. And the reason it's called Your Rainbow Panorama is because it's for the city and the citizens of Aarhus to see their city 360 degrees in all of the colours of the rainbow and all of the colours of the spectrum.
3: It's January the 15th today, overcast, grey, cold. I begin to understand that here in the north, where the winters are long and it never really gets light, and the summer's short and it never really gets dark, people have an intense relationship with light.
5: You're right. Rebecca Matthews, Museum Director and Chief Executive of Aarhus, Aarhus Art Museum in Denmark. I do think the Danes have a relationship to light. The Danes are very, very specific about how they light their homes. Lighting and lamps are incredibly important. It's very rare you will see a bulb in a Danish home just like hanging from the ceiling. There will be lamps that are hung over special parts of a room so that it creates the atmosphere, the hygget, you know, this coziness, hygge, that the Danes really genuinely focus on. So when you buy a house in Denmark, there's no lights and no light bulbs because that's your job to light the space how you want to. So yeah, I think Danes do have a really interesting relationship to light.
3: So, it's no surprise that the newest work here that's still being built, it will open on June the 19th, close to midsummer, is all about light and colour. Outside the entrance to Aarhus, which is a very modern building, is a huge mound covered in grass. It looks ancient. It could be the burial site of a Viking chief, except for a rusty metal cap and some men I see working on it. This is the latest of what James Turrell calls sky spaces, and it's titled As Seen Below the Dome. To experience the work, you'll have to go underground beneath the huge dome and look up to a hole in the top that's cut out to let the sky in.
5: Working with James Turrell, he really is an artist whose works are probably the most rigorous and sustained artistic investigation into perception and light that we've ever seen. is probably reflected in the psyche of the Danes, yeah.
3: James Turrell, in his 80s now, has created sky spaces in 39 countries. He's famous as a light artist. But, I asked when we met, haven't all artists all over the world always been concerned with light? The 19th century Indian painter Raja Ravi Varma is famous for capturing the play of sunlight on skin. Light is a recurring theme in the work of the Ghanaian artist Amoako Boafo. And for the Dutch post-impressionist painter Vincent van Gogh, light was an emotional and spiritual force. What, James Turrell, are you doing that's different?
4: The history of art is littered with art that's about light. The difference here is this is light.
3: Right. So artists of the past have been depicting light, but you've been...
4: using it.
3: Yes.
4: So I use the material light to affect the medium of perception.
3: Light itself is the material, right?
4: And it is material. I mean, it's part of our diet. We drink it as vitamin D through the skin. So we have a physical connection as well as intellectual and spiritual connection. You know, when I talk about near-death experience, all that vocabulary is the vocabulary of light.
3: My understanding is that your new piece, As Seen Below, we access through a tunnel into a room full of light. Now, that's reminiscent to me of what people have said about near-death experiences. Mm-hmm. Has that been part of your thinking?
4: Yes, that ties into that, absolutely.
3: And that also is the experience of birth.
4: Well, we come into the physical world and then leave into the spiritual world, but we come from the spiritual to the physical.
3: This piece is what you call a sky space. What is a sky space?
4: Well, first of all, I'm very happy to have people look up. Seldom do we. But the big thing is that I'm very interested in this cusp between day and night. It's a lot of what we were made for. You know, during the day, we squint even, and even we'll put on dark glasses. So we're really made for the light of the cave. And we're made for this twilight hunting. That's when we generally did the hunting. So this is a time that is very important, because what happens is we have better color perception. And that's when we have our most romantic moments, or in reduced light. We rarely do it in blinding noonday sun, but we're very much in we're these strange creatures that hibernate every day. Once a day we hibernate at night, and so we have certainly about 8 hours or a third of our existence in that period.
3: Most art we look at, it's there very often on the wall, and you're separated from it, and you look at this depiction. But your work is very different from that, isn't it? We're in it somehow.
4: Well, I do want you to enter the space, what I call the new landscape, which is the landscape with a horizon. It's very similar to when you have white out in a skiing condition, or when you're flying and you fly into fog or cloud. But the beauty of it is amazing.
3: You were a very precocious pilot. I understand that you got your pilot's license.
4: Very early, yeah.
3: You were 16.
4: But I have four daughters who've gotten their license at 14.
3: In England, where I come from, you can't even drive until you're 17. So for you to be flying at 16 was, I think, quite remarkable. What has the influence of your experience as a pilot had on your work?
4: Well, I really love flying in the atmosphere, because the atmosphere has all these different qualities of light, which is quite interesting. Flying in the San Joaquin Valley, you would often get this tule fog, where the fog actually is about 3 feet thick. The floor of the valley is covered with white, and there's a stratus up above. That stratus cloud was somewhere around 2,200 feet, something like that. So it's cloud up above and cloud below, and then the sun came up, and it starts out red, and then it goes to orange, and then it goes to yellow, sort of gold. Many people would call that abstract, but this is real, something that happened. So in a way, sitting in the cockpit is the front seat for all this. very wonderful kind of vision or light or quality, and people get very taken by it.
5: The height of the entire work, the dome itself, is I think 17 meters, and the majority of that is underground, and that required a huge amount of digging out of earth and soil and then kind of bolstering the entire area with these big metal, I don't know what they were, like sheets really, that held all of the earth back before we could even think about, you know, what was coming next. Because, you know, the whole project is not just James Turrell's As Seen Below the Dome. It's also an underground gallery, a very long corridor, and also an art square above that subterranean gallery space. It's a really big construction, massive piece of engineering.
3: I think, if it's all right, James, that we should go to your work now. But you, James, you want us to hang on here for a bit until a certain time. Is that something to do with the quality of the light?
4: We have this cuss from day to night or night to day. It's a very interesting time to really look at light and feel it.
3: So we're waiting. We're waiting for the light now. I'm very interested in that idea. I know that you were brought up as a Quaker. Mm-hmm. And I think you are a Quaker still, are you?
4: Again.
3: I'd just like to say, incidentally, that I am also a Quaker. And the Quakers are best known in the world for silence, for worshipping in silence. Yeah. And I think that your work itself instills a kind of silence.
4: Well, I think art in general does, but we rarely look at paintings very long, and we don't get that much of a chance to. What I've always done is I've always provided either seats or cushions or mattresses to have time to experience it, because it's you know, if you're at a Quaker meeting, you know, if it's a really gathered meeting, it'll have almost no talk at all. And that's why the purpose is to go inside to greet the light.
3: Yes.
4: There's light in everyone.
3: That's a very important aspect of Quakerism as well. People know about the silence. I think they don't know quite so much about this idea of the light, the idea that George Fox, the founder of the Quakers, talked about an inner light and the light in everyone. Yes. Tell me, James, are you, in your art, making that spiritual idea physical? Is that what you're doing?
4: Well, I have to tell you that the physical world can take you up and to the spiritual world, but it doesn't necessarily deliver you into it. That's your responsibility.
3: Right.
4: And that's one of the tenets of Quakerism, is that there's no one between you and the universal consciousness or the Godhead. Mm. It's your responsibility to take yourself there. But that's just the same as people need to enter the work, as opposed to look at it. And in general, we've looked at work rather than entering it. I want us to value light.
3: So now, James, we're going to leave the gallery, this lovely space, and we're going to go and experience your work as seen below the dome. Thank you. You're listening to the documentary In the Studio from the BBC World Service. I'm Julian May, and I've come to Aarhus in Denmark to experience As Seen Below the Dome and to meet the artist James Turrell, whose latest work this is. It's one of many which he calls sky spaces. Such is Turrell's preoccupation with light, he's even turned the cone of an extinct volcano in Arizona, the Rodin Crater, into a sky space, a vast observatory for the contemplation of light and time. As seen below, the dome is nowhere near as huge as the Rodin Crater, but nonetheless, it's monumental. We're walking down a long curved corridor below ground into the dome. and it's cold. And I'm coming into a big chamber full of orange light. A bit like a sunrise, actually. In the middle of the dome, there's a circular hole, an aperture, and that's the sky itself we're seeing there,
6: yes,
3: isn't it? We're sitting on benches. This is indeed reminiscent of a Quaker meeting house, I think. James Turrell, how does this artwork actually work? What happens here?
4: Well, that we're about to witness, so I'll let you do that yourself.
3: So what I am witnessing is a change of colour. The huge dome, it's what, 40-odd metres, I think?
4: 43. I
3: think. 43 metres. The dome is now a kind of purple colour. The light has changed.
4: Magenta, I'd say.
3: Magenta. That's more accurate, I think. It's magenta. And it seems through the play of the magenta light, which is artificial light.
4: So there's no such thing as artificial light. It's light we make, you know, it's like fire. We make fire. But is fire artificial?
3: No. No. I'm completely wrong. There's no such thing as artificial light. But the play of the light that is created by you against the light of the sky, the aperture, that has now changed. It looks green. Just now it was blue. It's changed to a green colour. Just now there was the drama of a bird flying across it, which was very pleasing.
5: The way that you see the sky and the changing of the colour of the sky is really interesting, because it is about how James Turrell works with our perception entirely. And you can actually only see those changing colours of the sky with your eyes. So if you try and take a photo of that with your camera, you can't capture the colour you're seeing with your eye. And that's because there's something medical, maybe biological, that's going on in your eyes that he understands and is playing with, that means that the sky, even though it's grey outside, it's often grey in Denmark, even though it's grey outside, you're seeing a brilliant cobalt blue sky, or you're seeing a bright, vivid green sky or a yellow sky, etc., as you experienced. And that is something to do with the way the interior programmed light plays on your field of vision, which means that it changes the colour of the sky. And everything is meticulously timed. I was in there with James programming in January, and he has two watches where he's watching infinitesimal changes in the light, natural light of the sky, and changing the programming of the interior light at the same time. And it is a marvel to behold.
3: And to appreciate this work, you just have to sit and immerse yourself in it.
4: The twilight changes length. 45 minutes at this time of year, and it goes to about 72 minutes in the summer.
3: Now, the light that James Turrell has created is a kind of grey-blue. It's changed subtly. Another bird has flown across the aperture, which is a paler green now. This is a wonderful, slow drama of light. It's very beautiful. It's very moving.
5: Technically, there are over 1,100 special lamps set into the interior of the bench, which you sit around in the dome, which light up the space. And right at the very centre where the oculus is, directly beneath it, you'll have seen there was this kind of polished granite marble surface, and around that there is something called an electric edge, which James specially wanted. In a dome of this size, you kind of need it. And it's very, very specially created lighting lamps which light the very edge of the oculus and make it kind of razor sharp, so that you see that distinction between the light of the sky and the interior of the dome. But, you know, it's, in a way, it's kind of very analog because it's not something that can... You can't experience that digitally. You can't experience that through some kind of technology. You have to experience it yourself in person with your eyes. And, you know, he's very famous for saying, I can paint the sky any colour you like. And it's absolutely true.
3: It's interesting in that it does instill silence. I'm doing my best to describe what's happening, but actually I just want to be quiet and experience it.
4: If you want to know what I have to say about this, this is what I say. I'm very interested in, like when you look into a fire, you sort of drift off. And actually, almost everybody exhibits the theta state. And that is a state of wordless thought. It's still thinking, but it's wordless. And so I don't mind that it's difficult to be hard to describe in words, because this is not about the thought of words. That's the bells of the church you're hearing through the opening.
6: It's the city hall. Hmm? It's the bells of the city hall.
4: Oh, city hall? Not city hall.

0: Rebecca, when I was first in space to watch the lights changing, after a while I thought, how long have I been here? I wasn't sure. And is that an aspect of the work, that it's somehow outside time or disorientating in that way?
1: I mean, it is a kind of magical, wondrous space. And I think you're right, you do lose track of time in there. It certainly happened to me as well. There was an interview that James did with Rice University researchers. They had done some research into how much time you spend in artworks. And I think it was something like the average time you spend in front of a painting in the Met is 15 seconds. And the average time you spend in a James Tyrrell Skyspace is over an hour. My view on it is that you're not given a finished piece. You're part of it in a way. It is a highly subjective, nonverbal experience in which your own personal interaction makes the work happen. And that takes time. And people want to stay with it. And I think the other thing is that he's created this room with a soul, this very quiet room for reflection, and it calms you. It slows you down. You feel quieter. You know, that's a gift, isn't it, in these kind of frenetic, fractious times that we are in, which are about speed and response, and he takes that away from you. So I think you do lose your sense of time.
0: It's almost exactly a month since I was there,
1: yeah.
0: And so it's February the 11th today. The work officially opens in the summer on June the 19th, almost Midsummer's Day, not quite. What are you doing now? What's the work going on at the moment?
1: The work in the interior of As Seen Below, so in the interior of the dome, is close to finished. The whole surface of the dome, and it's monumental, had to be hand polished. James wanted a very kind of certain feel to it, so we had a very marvellous man hand polishing that, very Renaissance in a way, kind of hanging upside down in the dome and gently polishing by hand. The interior is also fully programmed now, and now we're finishing really more. We're finishing the outside of the work, so finishing the lid and then grassing the entire dome and then planting the whole area and kind of getting ready for June 19th.
0: That's another aspect that struck me. It's an organic work as well. There's grass growing on it. It's a tumulus. You're going to have to look after it in a horticultural kind of way, aren't you?
1: Yeah, yes. And that's also a bit of a challenge, actually, because one of the things we've noticed when we first planted the grass on it, there was something delicious, some seed in it, that meant that lots of crows were digging into it. But once we put the second stronger grass growth on it, it'll go kind of wild. But yes, it is an artwork that can be experienced by, you know, sitting on it outside. The architecture around the space is beautiful. The central park area, which we share with the concert hall, and the area between our two institutions. So there's an entire biodiverse garden that's been planted all the way through. That is an outdoor space that needs to be kept for people also to enjoy before they go into an interior experience.
0: James Tyrrell, we're witnessing a kind of preview here. So what more has to be done?
2: We do want to have it for a performance like dance, some music with this as well. So it has to be finished for those uses.
0: It's a wonderful space and you're going to have performances in there, but there is a very particular and I would say challenging acoustic when people are in there talking with one another. There's quite an echo. Are there kinds of music that work better in that space than others, and what are they, and how are you working this out?
1: There is a challenging acoustic in the space. Essentially, it is a kind of a silent space. When you go in with groups of people, lots of people are talking, and all of a sudden they go quiet. You don't have to ask people to go quiet, which is a remarkable thing about the experience of a James Tyrrell Skyspace. But musically, we've tested out with the Danish Symphony Orchestra many different instruments in there. Pianos are less effective because of the pressing of the key that reverberates more clearly than the note. Similarly, it's quite difficult to play a harp in that space. Violin, violoncello work better and actually work quite nicely. It's 40 metres in diameter, you know, 17, 18 metres high and built in a dome shape. So you're inevitably going to have that experience of echo and reverberation. And one of the things we were talking a lot about was how do you keep children quiet in a space like that? And we don't want to. So we're creating specially designed echo hours for children so they can come in and make noise in the space and enjoy it in the way that James wants people to.
0: I think adults might like that too.
1: I will. I love it.
0: You've been listening to the documentary In the Studio from the BBC World Service with the Sky Space artist James Turrell and Rebecca Matthews, director of AROS,

0: sky itself is jet black, black as night. It's extraordinarily beautiful.
1: You've been listening to In the Studio from the BBC. I'm Saroja Coelho, and you're listening to CBC Radio 1. The news is next.

0: inside the world's most famous circus. The real balancing act is off stage.
1: It's so big and it's so much pressure and we take more risks.
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4: From CBC News, The World This Hour, I'm Mike Miles. U.S. President Donald Trump claims there is a deal to disarm all armed groups in Gaza. Trump says it was reached by the Board of Peace set up to oversee the ceasefire. He's calling the agreement a step toward Gaza getting its own Palestinian government. The deal would also require Israel to withdraw once disarmament is complete. Ahmed Fahoud Al-Khatib is a resident senior fellow at the Atlantic Council's Middle East program. He says enacting any disarmament deal will be a challenge.
5: Especially because the implementation is going to take hundreds of days, estimates in 200 to 300 days. We're talking about an international security force or stabilization force that needs months to be stood up. A police force for Gaza that needs months, if not an entire year.
4: The BBC is reporting Hamas has agreed to disarm and that it will put out an official statement. Israel, however, has not commented. Muslim groups spoke in Winnipeg Thursday night following this week's attack on a local mosque.

0: Shots were fired at the Rama Islamic Center, which says people were inside at the time. Fatima Atbulua is with the National Council of Canadian Muslims.
1: Enough is enough. If we don't work today to combat Islamophobia, Muslims will continue to suffer tomorrow. So our collective message today is simple. This incident cannot go unaddressed. Islamophobia is real and has the potential to kill.
0: The council says Islamophobia is on the rise. Winnipeg police say they are investigating the incident as a hate crime. In Calgary, Parker's family has put out a statement for the community. It was recorded before the 11-year-old boy's body was discovered. His mother and father were incredibly grateful for the thousands of people offering support for someone they often didn't even know.
2: Seeing all those people out searching, and like every time we walk by, people have got like Bluetooth speakers out, and they've got like different Disney songs playing. We usually kind of break down crying after they go past, but like just how much people care, dedicating their time to like somebody else's kid, a complete stranger in most cases, like absolutely incredible.
0: Police say the family wishes to thank everyone who searched, shared information, offered support, and kept their family in their thoughts. Toronto police say they've solved the 19-year-old murder with the use of genetic genealogy. Patrick Santos was found strangled in the backyard of his father's home in 2006. DNA was collected at the scene, but there was no match in the national databank. Several years ago, the sample was used to build a family tree for the suspect, and it led to the arrest of a 43-year-old Hamilton, Ontario man on a first-degree murder charge. About one in three Canadian workers are using AI. A new report by Statistics Canada found use of the technology in workplaces is growing. Stephanie Cram has more on the findings.
3: In Canada, there's a lot of talk about productivity issues.
4: That's Francis Sims with Humber Polytechnic in Toronto. He says Canada is lagging behind when it comes to being competitive on the global stage.
3: One thought is that leveraging AI in the workplace can help those businesses actually become more competitive.
4: New data from Statistics Canada shows some industries are more readily embracing the technology, including real estate and design.
5: We are still, as humans, developing the floor plans, and then we're using AI to make that look pretty.
4: Alicia Cantafio with Ellergott Design in Calgary says AI is helping her team's productivity.
5: Instead of somebody taking 3 to 5 hours to make a render, we're putting it into an AI and it's doing all of that in a minute and a half.
4: The report highlights that the group falling behind in the adoption of AI are those over 55 years old. Stephanie Cram, CBC News, Edmonton.
0: AI doesn't always behave, though. Anthropic admits its software hacked into three different companies. It blames a configuration error for allowing Claude models to reach the internet instead of staying in isolation. It's the second incident this week. Earlier, OpenAI said its software compromised another AI firm, Hugging Face. That is the world this hour. For CBC News, I'm Mike Miles.
6: 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I'm Saroja Coelho. Coming up next, it's The Health Report from Australia's Radio National.
7: So how many smartphones are your kids up to now, Priya?
8: Zero.
7: That's very good.
8: They're 10 and 6. So they're little, but we have no desire. We're very strict on the old screens in our house. We're not much fun in that area.
7: And what about your social group? Do you find many 10-year-olds walking around with smartphones?
8: There are a couple, yes. This is a hot topic of discussion, I have to say. In the parents' groups, our friends, there's a lot of anxiety about this. When, how do you keep your kids safe? How do you communicate with them after sport? It's tricky.
7: I'm so glad they weren't around when my kids were that age, I can tell you, because you can be very, what's the word? You can just be very holier than thou over this. It's not an easy topic. Anyway, that is one of the hot topics coming up on the Health Report.
8: I'm Priya Alexander on Wurundjeri Land.
7: And I'm Norman Swan on Gadigal Land.
8: Also on the show, continuous glucose monitors. You can't yet get one in Australia subsidised for type 2 diabetes. And there's new studies suggesting they're actually very useful.
7: But you see all these people going around with these little white dots on their arms.
8: We will get to that.
7: I've got one. Well, we'll talk about that in a minute. I'm not wearing it yet. Kids and high blood pressure. It turns out that the high blood pressure situation in adults is pretty much the same in children. And there's a revolution going on. We're going to be talking about that.
8: And on What's That Rash, will taking ashwagandha supplements help you feel less stressed and give you a good night's sleep? Is it really that easy?
7: Well, you can find out.
8: I have to listen.
7: Yeah, just hang in there. Don't fall asleep on the way.
8: In the news, we covered Zoladex implants. People might recall, or Goserelin implants. And these are, of course, a medication that are used in breast cancer, endometriosis. And we covered that AstraZeneca was removing it off the pharmaceutical benefit scheme, the PBS.
7: Well, one dose of it.
8: Yes, the lower dose, correct. So there's two doses, 3.6 milligrams and 10.8. They're removing the lower dose option from November this year.
7: But the company is going to make it available free to people who need it. This is,
8: yes,
7: the paradox.
8: This is very interesting, Norman Swan, because essentially AstraZeneca, the drug company, said we're no longer going to provide the lower dose. You, of course, reached out to AstraZeneca at the time to find out why.
7: And they said, and confirmed later, that it was because the price was too low from the pharmaceutical benefit scheme, which is what they still say. Mm. But when they sent me an email on this saying this is going to be available free, I thought, well, my first thing was, well, that's very generous of them.
8: Yes.
7: Second comment was, is that what they're prepared to do to avoid their problem in the United States? So the reason they've got a problem with the price, well, I'm sure they've got a commercial problem. They'd like to make more money out of Australia. But the deep reason is that the Trump administration is saying that they will only pay, in America is the big money market for drugs, they will only pay companies the same reference price that they're getting in other countries. In other words, the lowest reference price that they're taking in other countries, that's what they'll pay in America. And Australia, being one of the world leaders in terms of negotiating prices for drugs, and other countries tend to follow, is one of the first countries that they are focusing on. So the conclusion that you could fairly come to is that, to be nice to AstraZeneca, they don't want to penalise women who can't get the lower dose. They're prepared to give it away rather than sell it at a lower price, which would penalise them in the United States.
8: Because then it's a reference price.
7: That's right.
8: So there will be the Zoladex continuity program that will start from the 1st of November. So for people on the lower dose, they can continue to access it. And there will also be a scheme for new patients who require the lower dose to access the medication. So essentially, you can still get it. There's just no PBS reference price.
7: Yeah, it's quite remarkable.
8: Interesting times.
7: Yep.
8: There is a report that has come out in the area of youth mental health called The Cost of Accessing Mental Health Services for Young People. And it tells us something that I think we already know. Is that fair, Norman?
7: Well, probably when you say to people, you think, oh, well, that's not a big surprise, but having it documented is quite stark.
8: So young people are essentially paying more for mental health services than older people. So to give you some idea here, in the year 2024 to 25, people aged 15 to 24 paid 34% more for an outpatient mental health appointment compared to people aged 45 to 64. And they paid even more compared to older adults. So for some reason, younger people accessing the same services are paying more. They're paying more out-of-pocket costs.
7: What was the reason they gave for that?
8: Well, they've postulated. So the report identifies that as an issue and gives potential solutions, but it's probably multifaceted. One is more practitioners stopping bulk billing. That's one theory. It's also postulated that perhaps a mental health professional is more likely to bulk bill someone who's older as opposed to a younger person, or are younger people accessing these services more than people in older generations?
7: So it's a volume thing.
8: Yes. So they give kind of hypotheses as to why younger people being hit with more out-of-pocket costs in this area. But I think a big part of this, and the report really focuses on the fact that last year the federal government said we're going to commit $1 billion to expand the free mental health services, and they're opening new clinics and they're investing in clinics that already exist. And this report really says, well, we really want a commitment and transparency around how that $1 billion is going to be spent, and will it go to reducing the out-of-pocket costs for these young people? And this is something I see as a GP. It is terrible out there. Lots of barriers to accessing care, and cost is one of them.
7: And just quickly, a paper in the New England Journal of Medicine this week from Australia, and quite an interesting proposition, which is, does one of the meningitis vaccines protect against gonorrhea? And a little bit of background here, the meningococcal bug is from the same family as the gonorrhea bug, the Neisseria family of bugs. And the thought has been is if you were immunized against the meningococcal bug, does it cross-reference to the gonorrhea bug?
8: Meningococcal B specifically, that vaccine, yes. And the answer, sorry, please.
7: Okay, like of it, ready, say, go. No, is the answer. All credit to the Kirby Institute's team and the New England Journal of Medicine for publishing a negative study. Mm. Notoriously, journals in the past have only published positive studies, but this is a negative one and important for people to know, because you're not going to be protected against gonorrhea.
8: Yes, and did you know this, Norman?
7: No, I didn't.
8: In the UK, the government began offering the meningococcal B vaccine to gay and bisexual men at high risk of gonorrhea in August of last year.
7: Oh, really?
8: Spain did something quite similar. So they offered a meningococcal B vaccination program for adults at high risk in June last year. And this was based on observational studies that if you were vaccinated against meningococcal B, did it confer a protective element around gonorrhea? So this study saying no, if we vaccinate you against meningococcal B, there's no protection with gonorrhea, actually has huge public health potential impacts overseas.
7: Yeah, quite a dangerous move on those countries, which they probably need to now reverse. And in our new WTF section, explosive diarrhea.
8: Yes. Now, I didn't think when we introduced this that we would have one again so quickly, but people might be hearing about cyclosporiasis, which is coming out of the United States, which
7: is coming out of a lot of people, thousands and thousands of people it's coming out of at the moment.
8: So this is an illness caused by a parasite, which can cause watery diarrhea. And initially it was being linked to Taco Bell. And it's subsequently been found that there has been an issue with lettuce grown at a particular farm in Mexico.
7: These outbreaks occur on a fairly regular basis in the United States, which make you question just how safe the food supply is. Hamburger meat, there have been lettuce outbreaks in the past and so on, different bugs causing these food poisoning outbreaks. The WTF part of this is that Secretary of the Department, Robert F. Kennedy Jr., while it was running riot in the United States, told everybody it was under control.
8: And don't forget that the CDC has been gutted. We have covered that on the health report. So there's a lot of criticism that they're not actually on top of this outbreak, that it's really states doing patchwork, catch-up surveillance. There's not this governing body that's overlooking everything. So there's a lot of concern that there's actually underreporting. I would add that another WTF element to this is that I have seen on social media the diet culture beast roar its head here with people actually saying, let's go and eat the lettuce in order to shed kilograms, which for
7: me is deeply
8: concerning. Yeah.
7: Oh, no.
8: So it's WTF for a number of reasons, but there is an outbreak in the US. The CDC's gutting is having an impact on the surveillance. And yes, diet culture has again reared its head.
7: And a lesson for us that don't take your public health infrastructure for granted, because it's much rarer here to get these sort of outbreaks. On ABC Radio National, you're with the Health Report.
8: Norman, I feel like this is more in my wheelhouse than yours at the moment. My children are 6 and 10 and I'm looking
7: nagging
8: at...
7: Nagging you.
8: No,
7: mommy,
8: actually, no mommy. Nagging. No nagging about smartphones, which
7: really?
8: Is... Yeah, none. My daughter is not interested, which is a wonderful thing. But it is a big topic in parents' minds, you know, what age and how do I do it as safely as possible? And I'm certainly in that realm. It occupies a lot of space in my brain.
7: And what's fact and what's fiction? I mean, I wrote about this in a book recently, and there's this whole issue about, is it the smartphone? Is it the content? If you had a 11-year-old staring at a smartphone, is there actually any problem there, or is it what's on it? And we've got a dearth of information, a lot of opinion, a dearth of information, but a really interesting study, which we're about to talk about.
8: Yes, this is a study that has looked at acquiring a smartphone at age 13 and the potential health outcomes. And I think lots of parents' ears are pricking up here. Is it the smartphone itself? Is it how much time you spend on it? That's what we're going to find out.
7: And on the line is Ran Barzilay, who is the senior author on this study. So, Ran, give us a sense of how you did the study and what you were looking for.
9: This study is an analysis of data from a large longitudinal study that is conducted in the US following kids from around age 10 into their adolescence. The study is called the Adolescent Brain Cognitive Development Study, ABCD. And what we did in this study and a study we published earlier this year, we looked at the data about smartphone ownership that followed annually from age 10. And when they were 12, the parents of the kids were asked, does your kid have a smartphone? And what we did is we linked the data about smartphone ownership with data on their health outcomes. Particularly, we looked at depression and obesity, and also we looked at sleep because we know sleep is important for health of kids.
7: Before we go any further, depression is actually really rare in childhood. I mean, it does exist. The problem pre-puberty is anxiety. Depression starts to kick in when you hit puberty. Why didn't you look at anxiety? Because people talk a lot about mobile phones, and when kids get a hold of them, upward comparison, comparing yourself to other people and generating anxiety disorders. Why didn't you look at anxiety?
9: I'm a child adolescent psychiatrist, and we wanted to look at medical outcomes that have more robust medical consequences, and anxiety is more common. For most kids, it's less debilitating. Depression is agreed upon among physicians as something that is a more serious mental health outcome.
8: So, Ran, what did you find for children who required a smartphone in that period? What did you find? What are the key takeaways?
9: In the last study, we looked at kids who by age 13 still were smartphone free. And we looked at what happened when they acquire a smartphone and you follow them for a year. But I think that for context, it's good to mention a study we published earlier this year when we used the same cohort. But this time we looked at kids who were age 12 still without smartphones and followed them for a year. And what we saw that within that year, when you compare kids who acquired a smartphone for the first time between age 12 to 13 to those who remained without smartphone at age 13, when we looked at them at age 13, they had greater chances of having depression and insufficient sleep, which at that age is considered under 9 hours a night on a weekday. And the effects were quite strong. It was more than 50% increasing chance of both depression and insufficient sleep. And we were able to control for many potential confounders that one would think they make the difference and not the smartphones. And most importantly, we were able to control for their mental health and for their sleep when the kids were 12, which is before the smartphone. So I'll start with saying that our data suggests that at age 12, acquiring a smartphone for the first time is associated with worse mental health and worse sleep.
7: But you didn't find that in this study when you moved to the age of 13.
9: Correct. That's the reason I wanted to give the context, to give the full picture. The second study, the one we recently published that you mentioned in the intro, we looked at the kids at age 13 who remained smartphone free and followed them into age 14. And we basically asked the same question that we asked before. And what we saw this time, interestingly, that if you acquire a smartphone, at least based on this study at age 13, this by itself does not result in worse mental health at age 14 and more depression at age 14. It does result in greater chances of insufficient sleep. But even when I say that, I should say that the level of the effect was smaller than what we saw in age 12.
7: How do you explain the difference?
9: So exactly, when you try to put the things together, I think the most reasonable explanation is that something is different at age 13 compared to age 12. And what we know is that this 1 year difference is not the same difference as between age 40 to 41, because this is adolescence and every year is very meaningful biologically, social, emotionally, in terms of development. So what we think is that by age 13, the kid is more mature and can handle better this change in their life following smartphone acquisition. And the acquisition itself does not suffice to induce the mental health consequences, in contrast to age 12 or probably younger.
8: And there appeared to be an association with how often you're using the smartphone, is that right?
9: Correct. So here we get more into the nuances, which I think is very important, and I appreciate you taking the time to get into them. The fact that we didn't see that just by acquiring a phone at age 13, it means more depression a year later, doesn't mean that this is risk-free and yes, you can just give the kid a phone at age 13 and feel that everything is safe and forget about it. Because when we look deeper, we did see that the patterns of use did make a difference. And you're right that one finding that we reported is that kids who used the phone for longer duration in this first acquisition at age 13 had worse health outcomes. And by the way, it was not just depression. It was also insufficient sleep and obesity. So this tells us that if the kid gets a phone at age 13, just getting the phone doesn't immediately mean bad health outcomes a year later. But if they get the phone and they use it, I would say endlessly, and we did look at 5 hours per day, but I would rather not stick to the exact numbers and more think of the principle of excessive time and long amount of time. This probably is bad for the health outcomes a year later, even if you wait as a parent to give the kid a phone at age 13.
7: So two questions. One is, what's the difference between boys and girls, if any? And the second question is content. What are they doing on their phone? Can you just unpick those two areas for us?
9: Yes. Great questions again. Sex differences is actually something we intentionally looked at in depth, both in the previous study at age 12 and younger and in this study at age 13, and we did not see any differences. It's in contrast to some previous literature that may have suggested that girls may be more vulnerable, but the literature is quite mixed, and at least in our study, we did not see any sex differences. For the second part about content, the shortest answer is that we did not look at content at all. The more sophisticated answer is that we try to look at it, but this data, like any other study, has limitations. One of the limitations of this study is that the level of use and the content of use was based on the self-report of the kids. And when we try to disentangle different types of use, like for text messages, for social media, for streaming, things like that, we found that the data that was available for us was not sufficient for us to make any conclusions or claims.
8: Rand, there are a lot of parents listening. I'm one of them. And in Australia, we have a social media ban now for children under 16. Parents are listening going, okay, so what's the takeaway here? I give my child a smartphone. I limit their use. I take it out of the bedroom. Do I delay it even further? Do I wait till 16? What are the practical things that parents need to know based on this study?
9: Based on the two studies I described, I can say that there is quite robust data that acquiring a smartphone before age 13 may have worse mental health outcomes and definitely impair sleep. By age 13, it appears that these effects for mental health are not observed just by acquisition of the phone. And very importantly, I love that you mentioned it, the most robust finding that we found, that we reported, is that the effects that the smartphone acquisition has on sleep is nullified if you keep the smartphone out of the bedroom at night. So if I want to say something very concrete to parents, and I say it also to myself and my wife as parents, to kids at that age range, is that ideally, if you can delay age of first smartphone acquisitions, it appears that age 13 is safer than younger ages, number one. Number two, once you do give your kid a smartphone, have a very thorough discussion about the health implications of acquiring a smartphone for the first time. It's not something that you just give and you forget about it. It's something that requires monitoring, requires discussion with a teen about how it affects their daily lives, and insist on two things, and you can do it before giving the kid a phone. It's much easier to do than trying to unring the bell of very bad habits. Phones are out of the bedroom at night. That's a no-brainer. And number two, there needs to be a limit on how long the kid is on the smartphone. Now, the reason I'm not getting stuck on 5 hours, 4 hours, 3 hours, 2 hours, 6 hours, because I think this is, you know, for each family to figure out. I think the principle is more important. It's not something that you just give the kid and forget about it. It's something that you need to constantly monitor, keep your hand on the pulse, your finger on the pulse, and have open communication with the kid on how it relates to their health, because now we have data from our research and other research that this is a health determinant. It's something that relates to both physical and mental health, and because we care about our kids, we have this open discussion about them. It's not that we punish them and we don't give them the phone when they are five. It's because we now have data that it's not healthy for them. So this is why we wait.
7: Ryan, thank you very much for joining us.
9: Thank you for having me.
7: Ryan Barzilay, who's in the Department of Psychiatry at the University of Pennsylvania, Philadelphia. Really interesting findings there.
8: Yes, so and I feel validated because I'm just going to keep delaying as much as we can.
7: And have that locked box outside the bedroom.
8: Parents want practical things, Norman. And if you can get it out of the bedroom and not have it display sleep, you're winning.
7: On ABC Radio National, you're listening to The Health Report. Coming up on What's That Rash? It's been used in Ayurvedic medicine for hundreds of years, if not thousands, and it's sold as a supplement to treat various health issues. But what's the evidence about ashwagandha?
8: Continuous glucose monitors. Now, you alluded to the fact that you may have one of these on, but let's just explain what they are, shall we?
7: Yeah, I don't have one on, but okay. I'm thinking of putting one on.
8: For clear clinical reasons.
7: No.
8: Oh, what?
7: Not really. Okay, I'll tell you the story.
8: Oh, here we go. Everyone's just strapped in.
7: Okay, here we go. I'll try and make it long. As part of the Four Corners I did, which some people have seen last Monday, where I was looking at the longevity industry, I got a whole heap of blood tests done by an Australian startup, in addition to my bio age, which we spoke about on last week's show with an interview.
8: Very interesting.
7: And when I got my blood results back, surprisingly, because actually my weight's not that high and I do a lot of exercise, some of my readings on that indicate that your blood sugar control might not be under great control weren't abnormal, but they were kind of heading upwards. And I had a chat with, you know, as I was doing some filming.
8: Yeah, I was going to say an off-label chat.
7: An off-label chat with, with an endocrinologist who said, well, why don't you try one of these glucose monitors so you can actually see how your blood glucose rises and falls after eating, and it could maybe modify your eating practices and how much carbs you're eating and so on. So I got one. I haven't put it on yet.
8: That's Norman's story. Now, I have an issue about people who are really well wearing these CGMs, these continuous glucose monitors. And
7: you see them a lot in the gym.
8: You do, and there is a real push at the moment where people are making pathology out of really normal glucose fluctuations. Your glucose is meant to fluctuate. Your pancreas kicks in. If you don't have diabetes or a pancreatic disorder, it's meant to fluctuate a little bit. And I just feel like CGMs, well, people are becoming quite stressed and anxious about normal fluctuations, and then it's driving a lot of disordered eating is what I'm starting to see.
7: And that's why I haven't put it on yet.
8: Okay.
7: I'm obsessed about enough.
8: Okay.
7: Why bother?
8: Wow, this has turned into a consult. Okay. Why are we talking about CGMs? Not for you, Norman. Not for you. But in Australia, CGMs are subsidised for some people. So if you have type 1 diabetes, you can get a subsidised CGM. If you have type 2 diabetes...
7: And I should just say that in type 1, it's really important, and this is a revolutionary technology, because if you don't know anybody with type 1, you tend to think high blood sugars are the problem. Low blood sugars are a real problem, which you want to avoid. And these continuous glucose monitors really do help prevent hypos, which can be quite damaging.
8: So there's a little sensor that sits underneath the skin, often on the arm or the tummy, and it's reading the sugars from the interstitial fluid. So it gives people really quite good feedback. If you have type 2 diabetes in Australia at the moment, you can't access one with the subsidy, which is a big problem because there are people with type 2 diabetes who really need more awareness about their sugars.
7: They're not cheap. They're about $100 every 2 weeks.
8: They're quite expensive. So there's a big push to have them funded. There's a new study which shows they're really effective and useful in type 2 diabetes. And I spoke to an author of the study, Associate Professor Emma Wilmot from the University of Nottingham School of Medicine.
10: Traditionally, what people used to do to monitor their glucose was to do a finger prick, draw blood, and measure the glucose that way. So this is a far more accessible way of viewing glucose levels, but crucially, it allows people to understand the fluctuations in glucose across the day in response to activity, diet, etc.
8: So your study has looked at continuous glucose monitoring in a space that perhaps it's not so well known in, which is type 2 diabetes. So these CGMs tend to be widely used for people with type 1 diabetes who are on insulin. So this is in quite a new area. Can you just explain for us what you did in this study? Because it's two different patches of 16 weeks and different interventions.
10: Yeah, exactly. And you're exactly right. People with type 1 diabetes have access, but in the UK where I work, with type 2 diabetes, it's far more difficult to get access. So we designed a study to answer the question, do these glucose sensors improve glucose levels over an 8-month period in people with type 2 diabetes? And the way we did this was by breaking the study into two parts. In the first 4 months, people could alter their diet, their behaviours, their insulin doses. And then in the second 4 months, they then had support from their doctors to add in additional therapies for their type 2 diabetes as needed. And we looked at the impact at the end of 4 months on overall glucose levels, and then again at the end of 8 months on overall glucose levels.
8: And what did you find?
10: So we were really quite surprised by the results. There was a really striking improvement in glucose levels at 4 months and again at 8 months, of a level and a magnitude that is likely to reduce the risk of long-term complications of diabetes. And that's a really important finding because, as we mentioned, access to this technology is limited. And hopefully these study results are going to pave the way for future access to this technology for people living with type 2 diabetes. So really exciting findings.
8: What was interesting, Emma, is that improvements in the glycemic control and the sugar control were seen in that first 4 months where people could, as you say, tweak their lifestyle factors, but not necessarily their medications, suggesting that the continuous glucose monitoring is actually driving behaviour change or changes in lifestyle for people?
10: Yeah, that is exactly it. I think when people can see the glucose levels and they can alter their behaviours in response to avoid the peaks in the glucose, it empowers them to make changes. In the study, we did see that the people with access to the glucose monitors were slightly more active and were making better dietary choices. But for me, the people coming back to clinic that are in my study were saying, well, actually, I eat something, I see the spike in my glucose, and I just learned to avoid that food or reduce that food going forward. And so, yeah, it really empowered people to take control of their diabetes and improve their glucose levels during that period.
8: And not everyone in your study was necessarily on insulin, because I think a lot of people think of continuous glucose monitoring and insulin. Some of these people were on other medications like a GLP-1.
10: Yeah, so one of the challenges of delivering any trial in type 2 diabetes is you don't want to be pitching it against the fantastic new medications we've got that are coming to market. So we made sure that people coming into the study were on insulin in combination with the more modern therapies so that we could test whether CGM works in the context of the more modern therapies, which, you know, deliver fantastic results for people living with diabetes. And the short answer is yes, it does. We're seeing people having 2.5 hours per day more spent in the glucose target range, which is a lot of time and will hopefully protect their long-term health.
8: In Australia, we have something called the National Diabetes Services Scheme, which will subsidise this continuous glucose monitor for certain eligible Australians. So it might be a bit different to the UK, but people with type 1 diabetes get a CGM subsidised. Does this kind of research suggest that more people living with type 2 diabetes could actually benefit from this technology, that it might actually help improve their sugar control, drive really positive behaviour change? And is there enough yet to show that it's cost effective to subsidise it for people?
10: So the Freedom 2 study definitely shows there are substantial benefits for glucose lowering with continuous glucose monitoring. And actually, this is the second study in this population to show that. We're currently doing a full health economic analysis in the UK. So watch this space, that's coming. But, you know, this is a magnitude of change that will that is considered both statistically and clinically significant and should drive improved access. But that's our next step. We've delivered the study. Now this is about implementation and making sure that evidence translates into access to technology for people with diabetes.
8: Associate Professor Emma Wilmot, who's from the University of Nottingham School of Medicine.
7: So it does good.
8: Yeah.
7: It does help people get things under control.
8: Yes.
7: It's a chronic disease with huge impact.
8: Correct.
7: And we're not paying for it.
8: No. And we did reach out to Diabetes Australia for comment, and they are currently pushing for more access for CGMs for people with type 2 diabetes. So there's movement in this space, hopefully.
7: On ABC Radio National, you're with the Health Report.
8: So I should be checking the blood pressure of children more often.
7: You should be, as a doctor, and your own kids too. We've covered kids and high blood pressure before. The thinking has really changed. You know, when I was training in paediatrics, we were taught that high blood pressure was a rare thing in kids and it was due to kidney disease and rare situations, very different from adult hypertension. Turns out that's not the case. And new guidelines have come out in Australia suggesting that, in fact, kids should have their blood pressure checked twice during childhood. For more of a background of this, I spoke to one of the authors of these new guidelines, who's Nick Larkins, who's a paediatric nephrologist at Perth Children's Hospital and a senior research fellow at Edith Cowan University.
11: We used to think that high blood pressure in children was really rare, but In retrospect, we hadn't gone out to the community and done proper population-based sampling. And when you do that, you find that about 1 in 12 children will have a blood pressure that's either in the elevated or the hypertensive range. And more significant blood pressure elevations, what we call stage 2 hypertension, we estimate there are 20 to 40,000 Australian children who fall into that range at the moment.
7: Now, in adults, the causes are largely unknown. It's called idiopathic hypertension. Do we know what the causes are in children? Are they the same as adults? Most of the time it's not known and they'll grow up to be adults with high blood pressure, or what?
11: You've hit the nail on the head there, Norman. The majority of high blood pressure in children is exactly the same as in adults. It's idiopathic or essential or primary, whatever you want to call it. And that's the vast majority of cases in childhood.
7: Do we know what happens to children with high blood pressure as they go through life?
11: If your blood pressure is in the top 1% of the population at 7 and nothing changes, it'll be high when you're 15, when you're 25, and when you're 40, and if it's not picked up when you have your heart attack. What is new in the field of high blood pressure for children is we now have the data showing that direct link. So there was a large study or consortium called the I3C Consortium all around the world, and actually led by a tremendous Australian researcher, Professor Dwyer over in Melbourne, that showed that blood pressure measured in childhood and average age and in mid-childhood, 7-10 years of age, strongly predicts cardiovascular events in your mid-40s. If your blood pressure is in the top 1 or 2% of the population, you're looking at 10 times an increased risk of having a cardiovascular event prior to 47 years of age. Other groups have gone on and confirmed these data, so it's been replicated now in independent cohorts. And another group has taken it further and shown that it predicts kidney failure and chronic kidney disease in adult life.
7: So just as in adults, it's important to treat. But we're not very good in adults. There's a rule of halves. I don't know if it still applies, in adults when I was at medical school. So only half of adults with high blood pressure are detected. And of the people who are detected, only half are adequately treated. Does that apply to children?
11: Look, in pediatrics, we don't even detect them to begin with. And that is the biggest change that we're putting forth in this guideline. In Australia, we don't do very well in terms of preventive healthcare. Once people hit school, we have really good mechanisms early on in life. We have really clear guidance when people hit their mid-40s. But once you start school, essentially you don't see a doctor unless you're sick or you're having an immunisation. And so the vast majority of people we simply don't know about. And I think that's the greater problem at the moment.
7: So in this new guideline, you're recommending that every child during childhood should have their blood pressure measured twice, unless there are other reasons for doing it earlier. So just give us a sense for parents listening. What are the key messages they need to take away from this guideline?
11: The key message is that, as you say, every child should have their blood pressure checked twice during childhood, once at 7 or 8 years of age, so early primary school, as an age at which we can accurately measure blood pressure. And then again, with adolescence as a really important developmental stage and a point at which if your blood pressure is still high, we really need to try and bend that risk factor and trajectory to try and avoid you becoming an adult with high blood pressure.
7: Now, there's been huge debate in the adult community about what level of blood pressure you should treat, and accusations that the drug companies have been involved and they want to get it as low as possible, and therefore they increase the number of people who are actually getting drugs. Are we clear with children, because the stakes are higher, at what level of blood pressure you should treat?
11: There's still intense debate about this. I think one of the main problems here is that blood pressure is a continuous risk factor. So we all know that essentially the lower your blood pressure until it's exceptionally low, the lower your blood pressure, the better your outcomes will be. And so it's very hard to draw a line and say that if you fall slightly above or below that line, you should or shouldn't be treated. And particularly in childhood, if you're talking about longer term treatments, we really need to avoid falsely dichotomizing the population. And so if someone's blood pressure is elevated, for the majority of people, there'll be lifestyle factors that we can work on. And that really is the mainstay of treatment. It's not until a child's blood pressure is significantly elevated, or we have evidence of target organ injuries, such as that kind of thickening of the heart, that we would consider using medications.
7: I mean, the other issue is for adults as well as kids, having your blood pressure done in the GP surgery can be an anxiety-provoking event. It's called white coat hypertension. And for adults, the recommendation is that you do it at home. How do you confirm the diagnosis? Because one elevated blood pressure might mean nothing.
11: The pediatric data mirrors the adult data, and it's actually just as doable in children as in adults to measure out-of-office blood pressures. We have children all the time doing home blood pressure monitoring, and there's information available on the Hypertension Australia website about that. And similarly, the 24-hour blood pressure monitors, young children actually tolerate those really well. 6-7-year-olds tolerate 24-hour monitors without any problems for the most part. It's the adolescents who are a bigger problem because they get annoyed and take them off halfway through the day.
7: Have you taken into account the logistic issues? Because as disadvantage goes up, also the incidence of risk factors like high blood pressure go up too, particularly in Aboriginal communities where, you know, it's a bit of a luxury to say, you know, in the middle of Perth, you know, in the western suburbs of Perth, take the blood pressure machine home. Of course, it's going to be much easier than in an Aboriginal community. How do you tailor this to more disadvantaged parts of Australia?
11: Yeah, that's a really good point. And there's kind of two aspects there. One is the screening. So in rural and remote communities, you might not have access to a regular GP. And so it might be that the school or your health clinic and community nurse is a better place. And I think the implementation of this, it needs to be tailored to the community. In terms of monitoring blood pressure treatment, you have to work with the resources that you have available. Not everyone is going to have a blood pressure monitor at home. And there are communities, as we know, if you head out into remote Australia where keeping the power on is difficult, let alone having a blood pressure monitor sitting around. So we need to always be mindful of that component and work with practitioners and people around the country. And that really is the next stage here.
7: Nick, thanks for joining us.
11: No, thanks very much for having me.
7: Nick Larkins, who's a paediatric nephrologist at Perth Children's Hospital and a senior research fellow at Edith Cowan University. So something else for you to do? You're going to have to buy some new cuffs for your blood pressure machines.
8: Yes, I will. I will. We've got one for the clinic, but we might need one each now. On ABC Radio National, you're listening to The Health Report, and I'm going to leave you now with Tegan Taylor for What's That Rash?
7: So where do you sit, Tegan, with
12: chair.
7: Oh, good. Well, in that case, where do you sit on your chair with Ayurvedic medicine? You tried it out?
12: Well, not sort of intentionally trying out Ayurvedic medicine, but I do love yoga. You know, I've eaten things with turmeric in them. I think it has infused a lot of our lives in ways that maybe we're not realizing, but I haven't actively sought it out.
7: So, I mean, we're talking here about ancient Indian practice, effectively, the same way as you've got Chinese medicine, which goes back thousands of years. You've got Ayurvedic medicine, which cuts across interventions which include philosophy, religion, and beliefs about the way the body works. That's what we're talking about here. But there's lots of interventions around, and there are people who do practice ancient Indian medicine in the form of Ayurvedic practice.
12: It's the sort of thing that I think some people might look down their noses at a little bit, and I want to interrogate that a bit today.
7: On What's That Rash?
12: Which is the show where we answer the health questions that everyone is asking. So today's question comes from Wayne, and Wayne is asking a question, as we skillfully foreshadowed, about a particular ingredient in Ayurvedic medicine. So ashwagandha. Wayne says, I have a question regarding the effectiveness of ashwagandha in reducing cortisol levels and therefore perhaps some of the adverse consequences of stress. I see from a search or two on the internet that there is some indication that clinical trials show a reduction. Are those trials meaningful? Is the amount of reduction enough to offset high stress and warrant taking the supplement? Wayne, you are asking excellent questions.
7: But it starts with Withania somnifera.
12: Right, which is the Latin name for the plant that ashwagandha comes from.
7: It's an evergreen shrub cultivated in tropical and subtropical areas of Asia, Africa and Europe.
12: But a fact that you just had on the top of your brain and definitely didn't read off a Wikipedia entry.
7: Tripped off the tongue.
12: Like, do you know why it's called ashwagandha?
7: No, I don't know why it's called ashwagandha.
12: So that's the Sanskrit name for this plant, but the plant's roots are said to smell like a wet horse.
7: Yum.
12: Ashwa means horse and ganda for smell. So that's what we're saying when we're saying ashwagandha. We're saying effectively wet horse.
7: Is that a way of testing whether or not you've got genuine ashwagandha?
12: I think you need to have a wet horse nearby to compare the scent. So that is expensive as much as anything else. So, okay, let's talk about this plant, what we know about the plant.
7: Yeah, it's also called Indian winter cherry or Indian ginseng. And in fact, it's one of the core herbal medications of the Ayurvedic system and has apparently been used for millennia for its wide-ranging health benefits.
12: Yeah, so stress release, happiness, the Latin name that you said before, Withania somnifera, somni in the species name there indicates that it's sometimes used as a sleep aid. It promotes sleep. There's a lot of different health claims around here. I'm very curious to sort of pick apart what those claims are and how the science bears them out.
7: Assuming that what you're buying is what is said on the label.
12: Right. Is this a good time to talk about what we're sort of up against when we're looking at something that's a supplement or approved for use as a supplement versus something that's approved for use as a medicine?
7: So it's a little less of a problem with ashwagandha than it is with other supplements. There are forms of ashwagandha which seem to have verified amounts in them that are more reliable products than just buying them online and hoping for the best. And some of those products have actually been used in clinical trials because standardization is a real problem.
12: Yeah, this really is a case study in unpicking the powers that be across supplement and drug industries and sort of where research comes from and how quality it is. Top line is that there is some claims that seem to be backed up by evidence that ashwagandha is good for stress and sleep and performance and those sorts of things. We'll dig into them in a second. I think one thing that would be good to highlight really early on, if we're talking about benefits, is to talk about some risks, because there are some potential serious health risks from this supplement as well.
7: So again, whether this is from ashwagandha itself or from contaminants, it's considered not safe in pregnancy or breastfeeding. It's not considered safe if you've got hormone-sensitive prostate cancer, because there is some evidence that it influences hormones such as testosterone, that you wouldn't have it at the same time as other sedatives because it may have a sedative effect. It may have an anti-clotting effect, so if you're having surgery, you wouldn't want to necessarily have it. There have been liver problems reported with ashwagandha. People get diarrhea, vomiting, drowsiness, upper gastrointestinal discomfort. And as we've said many times, if something is strong enough to have an effect on the body, even if it might be a 1,000-year-old herbal medicine, if it's strong enough to have an effect, it's strong enough to have side effects. There's just no such thing as an intervention which actually has biological benefits for the body without a biological downside. Just doesn't happen. And therefore, you can't just say, well, I'm having ashwagandha, it must be safe, it's got all these benefits. It's just like any other drug. It could have a problem. And liver injury is one of them.
12: Yeah, I think there's sometimes a sense that something natural is either good or benign. It's either doing you good or it's not doing anything. But what you're saying is if it has the power to do good, it has the power to do evil also.
7: Yeah, and there have been rare reports of fatal liver injury, you're needing emergency liver transplantation, particularly in people who've got pre-existing liver disease and cirrhosis. And there's a lot of people now in the community with pre-existing liver disease because they've got fatty liver disease. So it's not, you can't just say, well, I haven't been drinking, therefore I've not got cirrhosis. Some people do have fatty livers, and ashwagandha could potentially interfere with that. But again, you just simply, it's so hard to tell whether it's ashwagandha or ashwagandha with contaminants.
12: Let's talk about the claims. Wayne kind of summarised some of them in his email. Basically, what I've been able to find is there's claims around improved sleep, stress and anxiety reduction, improving cognition, improving athletic performance and boosting testosterone in men. Is there anything there I've missed?
7: Well,
12: when
7: you've got this broad spectrum of effects, it starts to lose believability.
12: But you just said if something could have an effect somewhere, it could have an effect somewhere else. It's plausible that this could do all of these things.
7: It is plausible. And because it's a herbal product, it's got lots of different things in it. And as you quite rightly said at the beginning, depending on where they've taken it from, which species of plant they've taken it from, it could have a different mix of active compounds in them. So not all would necessarily produce that effect. The other effect that people have noticed when they look at it in the test tube is that it promotes a process called apoptosis.
12: Cell death.
7: Cell death, natural cell death. And some cancers, if not all cancers, and a lot of this work has been done at the Walter and Eliza Hall Institute in Melbourne, at least some cancers are a failure of natural cell death. So cells are born, cells live and do their job, and then cells die. And apoptosis is one of the processes that gets rid of these of cells in that natural cycle. And when apoptosis fails, the risk is that you get cancer. And in the test tube, ashwagandha preparations seem to induce apoptosis, which in theory could help if you already have a tumour.
12: Okay, so some pretty big claims here. Whenever we're thinking about something with anti-cancer properties, the hype meter goes all the way up to 11. Let's start with the crux of Wayne's question, which is really about stress and anxiety. What do we know?
7: Well, what we know from reviews of the evidence, and you've got to be careful with reviews of the evidence, because when reviews of the evidence bring together the available studies, but when the available studies lack credibility or lack methodological rigor, you're just adding up errors in your systematic review. A lot of the research has been done in India, as you might imagine. You know, this is not particular to India. There are plenty of lousy randomized control trials done all over the world. But a lot of the research into ashwagandha is not necessarily standardized to preparations. They're small studies, difficult to measure outcomes. The placebo is not necessarily a true placebo, if indeed there's a placebo at all, because the ashwagandha itself causes side effects and it's possible to recognize when you're taking it versus placebo. So when you look at that methodological rigor, some of these studies really start to fall apart. Nonetheless, there's been West Australian research, US research, which have tried to standardize for the preparation of ashwagandha and seem to find signals of positive effects on stress, anxiety, depression, even food cravings. And again, how can you say that about one thing? Because it's not one thing. It's a melange of different substances which can have varying effects, you know, each on their own, which is why pharmaceutical industry has an interest in ashwagandha. Is are one or two of these constituents of ashwagandha possible drugs for the future?
12: And then one of the things, we didn't say it explicitly before, but there's a lot of recommendations around not taking this supplement for more than about 12 weeks at a time, because that can increase your risk of the liver side effects that you mentioned before. So it's not like you kind of go on this as an alternative to going on a long-term drug. Like, this is a short-term maybe help.
7: Well, again, you don't get the benefit without the downside. And what people have not shown is whether or not there are most of the studies are short term without long term safety. And you don't know the relapse rate. What's it like head to head with other treatments?
12: What about, okay, we're talking about something, species name Somnifera. It sleep inducing is another sort of promise of ashwagandha. What does the science tell us?
7: Again, with all, I'm not going to go over all the caveats that I've just had, but they apply to the sleep research as well. But if you synthesize it, if there is a sleep effect, it seems to be more prominent in people with insomnia rather than just, you have trouble getting off to sleep once and every so often. And what we still, again, don't know about sleep is, does it restore a normal sleep pattern? What happens when you stop it? There are very effective treatments for insomnia, usually based on psychotherapy rather than drugs. And drugs are not recommended over an extended period of time. So it's quite possible it has a somnolent effect. I mean, and there are other things in the ashwagandha as well, which it's not entirely obvious why it would have an effect on stress, anxiety and sleep, because a lot of the beneficial compounds, the appearing compounds in ashwagandha, seem to be having antioxidant effects on the body. So they, maybe anti-inflammatory effects. So they slow down the tissue aging process, the oxidative stress. They may reduce inflammation and so on. And that could happen in the brain too, which is why some people think it might have a benefit on cognitive function. Again, not great research in that area. A little bit of a signal that it might do that. again, because of the mix of compounds in there, and some may actually have an effect on brain inflammation. We don't know.
12: So you mentioned cognition in there. I don't want to get too repetitive. Let's barrel through to one of the ones that doesn't seem to sit well alongside sleep, improved athletic performance.
7: Well, I mean, I don't want to bag this completely, but again, because of the breadth of effects of the various compounds within ashwagandha, it's possible that through anti-inflammatory effects, it's possible if it does for some reason, and there is a little bit of laboratory evidence that it might boost testosterone levels and might boost DHEA, which is a precursor of testosterone. It's possible that you are getting effects on muscle tissue, which could improve adaptation to resistance training, for example. So it's not out of court that it could have this effect. But again, you need better research to be sure.
12: It's hard to have a conversation like this without sounding maybe a little bit snobby, like a little bit like, well, Western medicines have been studied in this sort of way. And there's sort of like a residual effect that these have been considered to be alternative

0: problem where you have potentially useful products out there, but they never get studied. I mean, aspirin was a classic example for decades. Some signals that it's really good for after a heart attack, to 25 years for that to be nailed, because it required public funding of research to prove it, because no drug company was going to make money out of aspirin. So this is the problem that you've got here. I mean, where I would sit just looking at the research for this What's That Rash would be, if you're going to try ashwagandha, try it in small doses in a standardized extract. We can't tell you what they are. We are not going to, that's where angels fear to tread, but do your research, find that out. And certainly don't buy it on the internet. Buy it from somebody that you can look in the eye over the counter, can tell you what the provenance is. And the important thing with all these complementary medicines, because they do have an effect, is let your GP know you're on them. People are frightened to tell your GP because you're going to get, you think you're going to get slammed. But good GPs will just be grateful to know you're on them, because there can be interactions. There can be interactions with, you know, drugs to stop your blood clotting and what have you. So it's just really useful to know, especially if you're heading for surgery. So make sure that they go into your notes so that people know you've got them, and watch it carefully, because there are side effects.
1: Well, Wayne, thank you so much for the question. We love getting your questions. You can send them to thatrash@abc.net.au.
0: See you next week.
1: See you then.

That was the health report from Australia's Radio National. After the news, it's ideas. I'm Saroja Coelho, and this is CBC Radio 1.

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5: From CBC News, The World This Hour, I'm Mike Miles. Starting today, Friday, July 31st, Albertans will be able to pay for their own diagnostic tests without needing a doctor's referral. The move, garnering both praise and criticism, and the federal government is staying mum on whether it violates the Canada Health Act. Julia Wong reports.
6: He has a CAT scan scheduled, an MRI scan scheduled, but it took 8 months to a year to get in.
7: Frustration drips from Monica Kavanaugh's voice as she describes her husband Ken's wait to get diagnostic tests.
6: So he would probably get in sooner if he's paying for himself.
7: Now, he and other Albertans can do just that. Beginning Friday, anyone in the province can order and pay for tests such as MRIs, CT scans, and ultrasounds without a doctor's referral. Alberta Premier Danielle Smith.
8: Early detection means better outcomes and healthier people, and it means more confidence and timelier answers for Albertans.
7: But critics disagree, saying it will lead to a two-tier system, doesn't put patient care first, and results go directly to the patient. The province says it will monitor several metrics before deciding whether the program should expand. Julia Wong, CBC News, Edmonton.
5: BC's wildfires aren't just consuming homes and forests or making skies hazy. They're also burning power poles. And as Jennifer Norwell explains, that has crews trying to get the lights back on.
9: The damage is quite extensive.
10: Susie Reeder speaks for BC Hydro. She says crews have been able to get into the area around the Big Bar complex of wild.

0: wildfires burning near Clinton to assess some of the damage.
1: Our initial assessments indicated hundreds of poles have been damaged or destroyed, and many sections of the electricity system will need to be rebuilt.
0: She says since fires are still burning out of control, there's also the potential of more poles and hydro infrastructure being destroyed. But crews hope to have power restored to Clinton within 2 weeks.
1: It's something we're fully prepared for and that at this point that we're used to.
0: Reeder says there is some good news relating to wildfire-caused power outages in the Fraser Canyon.
1: With the Brunswick Wildfire Complex area, we're actually hoping to begin restoration as early as today, with work affecting the remaining customers happening tomorrow.
0: Currently, around 1,200 people are without power in BC's interior because of wildfire damage. Jennifer Norwell, CBC News, Kamloops.
2: U.S. President Donald Trump says a deal's been reached to disarm all armed groups in Gaza. Trump credits the Board of Peace set up to oversee the ceasefire. A senior Hamas official told Al Jazeera Hamas will only put its weapons away when Israel pulls out of Gaza. But Trump says Israel will withdraw once disarmament is complete. So far, there's no comment from Israel. U.S. officials briefing journalists Thursday night reportedly said Trump would be very disappointed if Israel does not go along with the deal. Calgary police are sharing a message from the parents of the late missing boy with autism.
3: Hi, I'm Parker's mommy.
4: Hi, I'm Parker's daddy.
2: 11-year-old Parker disappeared from a care facility, sparking a massive police search with both trained and citizen volunteers joining the effort. Even though Parker's body was found Wednesday, his parents still wanted to share their message as a way of expressing gratitude for the overwhelming support they received.
3: I've seen people leaving out like hats and blankets and sensory toys, food and water, like people even like having little kiddie pools for him to cool down. And yeah, not just missing signs, like there's special signs that Parker would understand because they're social stories.
2: The Memorial of Bears, Ribbons and Candles is growing in the Calgary area community of Thorncliffe. WestJet says flights could be canceled as early as today as flight attendants give strike notice. The airline responded with a lockout notice. The union says key issues include unpaid work for tasks such as ground duties. Both parties insist they want a negotiated solution. That is The World This Hour. For CBC News, I'm Mike Miles.

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1: How can you tell what's real, what's fake? Experts say that line is being blurred every single day online and in our social media feeds.
2: Welcome to Ideas. I'm Nahla Ayed.
3: Hurricanes, global conflicts, and the election all raising the stakes on misinformation as AI-generated content continues to flood the internet.
2: The days of marveling at AI's ability to write a poem, code a web page, or hold a conversation are over.
1: A group of leading tech companies, including Meta, Google, and TikTok, committed to limiting misleading AI content on their platforms.
2: The most impressive thing about artificial intelligence might be its ability to deceive.
4: And in the past couple of months, these AI-generated videos have multiplied, causing billions of dollars in fraud.
2: But deception has always been part of AI, all the way back to the very beginning of machine intelligence.
5: Turing believed that it was completely legitimate for the computer to lie and cheat, because human beings lie and cheat.
2: Deception was at the core of the imitation game, an early test of AI. But the creator of that test, Alan Turing, wasn't just interested in technical deception. He was fascinated by the possibility of paranormal deception.
5: Did Turing believe in ESP? I think he was certainly open to the idea that it might exist. And it's intriguing to me that now it's considered a sort of a thing that only cranks are interested in. It's like the Flat Earth Society or something.
2: In this episode, Jennifer Jill Fellows, philosophy instructor at Douglas College in New Westminster, BC, looks at the spooky, supernatural side of AI.
6: All of these different technologies became ways of potentially capturing the likeness of the dead, the voice of the dead, the image of the dead, and access them through these channels, that maybe there's a way of maintaining a relationship with the dead.
2: And how modern technological deception has roots in the mysticism and spiritualism of the past.
7: So believers and spiritualists would join seances to try to communicate with the other world. And this interpretation will be crucial to shape the kind of interaction we are having with the machine.
2: Here's Jennifer Jill Fellows with Paranormal Programming.
8: When I was young, I and my friends got deeply interested in seances. We even staged a few in my childhood home. One night, we were calling forth the spirit of William Shakespeare. We were theater nerds. Just as we asked for a sign that Shakespeare was with us, we heard an enormous rattling thump right against the wall behind our summoning circle. We screamed. One of my friends called out desperately for us not to break the circle and release the ghost of Shakespeare into my childhood home. But it was too late. We were all running scared. The thing is, though, that old house was always thumping and creaking. Right behind the wall was my mom's old china cabinet, and whenever the temperature would change or whenever the house would settle, the cabinet and all the other equally old furniture would creak, thump, and rattle around. It happened all the time, a meaningless background noise to my childhood life. But when you're in the mood for a séance, when the atmosphere is just right and the candles are flickering and you want to believe more than ever, those innocuous thumps and bumps become deeply, terrifyingly meaningful. We were deceiving ourselves, imagining intention and intelligence where, most likely, none existed. Deception, has for a long time been a core part of thinking about machine intelligence. And it is central to a well-known test for machine intelligence, the Turing test.
9: The ideal arrangement is to have a teleprinter communicating between two rooms.
8: 75 years ago, in 1950, British cryptographer, philosopher, and computer scientist Alan Turing asked a question.
9: I propose to consider the question, can machines think?
8: In a paper called Computing Machinery and Intelligence, Turing devised a test to answer that question. Today, it's most often called the Turing test. He called it the imitation game. The Turing test works sort of like a text conversation on the internet. If you're typing away and you really can't tell whether you're communicating with a human being or an AI-powered chatbot, well, that AI just passed the Turing test. Here's an example that Turing gives of what the test with an AI chatbot in some far distant future might be like.
9: Please write me a sonnet on the subject of the fourth bridge.
10: Count me out on this one. I could never write poetry.
9: Add 34,957 to 70,764.
10: The answer is 105,621.
9: Do you play chess?
10: Yes.
8: Clearly, we have already surpassed Turing's far distant future. Today's large language model generative AIs like ChatGPT will happily write you a poem about a bridge.
11: The fourth bridge stretches wide and grand, a steel embrace across the land, its pillars firm by sea and sand.
8: Or discuss how much it loves chess in great detail.
11: Yes, I play chess. I enjoy it a lot. It's a great way to challenge the mind and think strategically.
8: The test was a critical moment in thinking about AI. Turing's innovative idea was that when it comes to intelligence, it doesn't matter what's going on in the machine's mind, or if it even has a mind at all. What matters is behavior. If its behavior successfully deceives us into thinking that it is intelligent, then it is intelligent. But buried in that logical and analytical academic paper is a mystery.
9: Telepathy, clairvoyance, precognition, and psychokinesis. It is very difficult to rearrange one's ideas so as to fit these new facts in. Once one has accepted them, it does not seem a very big step to believe in ghosts and bogeys.
8: Ghosts, bogeys, telepathy, and ESP. Part of Turing's paper we could call Argument 9.
12: And I thought, maybe I'll write about Argument 9. And it opened up all sorts of possibilities that had never previously occurred to me.
8: David Levitt is a biographer of Alan Turing and a distinguished professor in the English department at the University of Florida.
12: Well, first of all, I think it's worth noting that Turing's method in the paper, which is one that he returned to time and time again, the way he presented his argument was by anticipating objections and answering them.
8: In his paper, like any good scientist, Turing listed a bunch of possible objections to the validity of his test.
12: Basically, dispense with them or respond to them before other people make them.
8: Things like, because machines can't fall in love, or be creative, or ever truly surprise us, they can't be intelligent.
12: And they're all really interesting, and his responses to them are very interesting. And then right in the middle of them, there's this one that has left everybody scratching their heads.
8: Out of all of these objections, there is only one that Turing takes seriously. The possibility that a human could cheat on the test because they have paranormal abilities.
9: I assume the reader is familiar with the idea of extrasensory perception. These disturbing phenomena seem to deny all our usual scientific ideas. How we should like to discredit them! Unfortunately, the statistical evidence, at least for telepathy, is overwhelming.
8: No citation.
12: He was imagining various scenarios in which one of the participants in the Turing test could sort of spoil it or corrupt it through the use of ESP, which would be undetectable.
9: Suppose the digital computer contains a random number generator. Then it will be natural to use this to decide what answer to give. But then, the random number generator will be subject to the psychokinetic powers of the person asking the questions.
8: What sets humanity apart from machines, according to Turing, is not our free will, creativity, or emotions. It's the paranormal.
9: With ESP, anything may happen.
12: So I became curious, and the reason that I became curious was because I coincidentally was doing some research into the history of the paranormal. What I discovered was that at exactly the time that Turing was working on this essay, there was a surge in public interest in studies of extrasensory perception or scientific attempts to do rigorously and scientifically investigate whether people actually had the ability to perceive extrasensorily, I guess you could say.
8: In 1950, ESP was in the air. Actually, it was on the air. An 8-episode series on BBC's Light program aired in 1949. It featured Sidney and Leslie Piddington, a husband and wife mentalist team.
13: Off on a mystery trip from Filton Airfield, Bristol, went a Stratocruiser. Its passenger of honor, Leslie Piddington, the female half of the husband and wife team, who for more than a year have baffled 20 million radio listeners. With the crew went our cameraman, probing the secret behind the Piddington story. This was to be their most exacting test yet. The object? To transmit a train of thoughts to Mrs. Piddington.
12: The Piddingtons were this sort of amazingly strange couple from Australia who were a kind of vaudeville act.
14: Oh, it's two lines. Bird, spirit, hello. Oh, I've got it, I can guess it.
12: They would be in two separate rooms and one would name, say, a film star outside the hearing of the other, and the other would get it. And probably they were mostly cheating or they had a system.
15: Anything to say?
14: Thanks very much, everyone, and you're the judge.
15: All right, and I'm baffled. Now back to Sidney Piddington and Piccadilly.
8: This BBC broadcast created a media sensation. The tabloids were talking about it, and it inspired cartoons and jokes. Publications like The New Statesman ran articles about the couple. And it wasn't just the Piddingtons. The word telepathy itself appeared in newspapers and magazines like never before. The paranormal was everywhere. It wasn't just treated credulously by media. It had a home in academia as well, including one of Turing's own teachers.
12: So all this was in the news. Turing was clearly aware of it. One of his, C.D. Broad, one of his mentors from Cambridge, was extremely interested in this and was a member of the Society for Psychical Research, which was a very fascinating and important group, many of the members of which were extremely prominent intellectuals, physicists, mathematicians. I think one of the great sort of unsung figures was Nora Sidgwick, who was a mathematician and went on to become the head of Girton College, one of the two women's colleges at Cambridge. And they decided that they were going to take a very rigorous and highly scientific approach toward areas of thought that seemed to be anti-scientific. You know, was it possible to communicate with the dead? Were there mediums who were not frauds?
8: It's a difficult question to answer. The question of whether there were mediums who were not frauds. Of course, barring the existence of the paranormal, mediums were deceiving all the time. But even if a medium isn't intentionally deceiving the sitters, self-deception is still possible. People seek out mediums for all sorts of reasons, but a chief one is to allow them to communicate just once more with a deceased loved one. People torn by grief and loss at a séance table may be all too willing to believe that the spirits sit among them and may deceive themselves into seeing evidence for that belief.
7: I started to work on AI several years ago. I came to AI from in a kind of unusual way.
8: Simone Natale is an associate professor at the University of Turin in Italy. He is one of the few researchers in the world working on a fascinating intersection of AI and spiritualism.
7: I actually came to the idea of working on AI when I was studying spiritualism. And so basically, spiritualism was a movement that emerged at the middle of the 19th century in the United States first, and then in other parts of the world. And it was based on the fact, on the idea that you could communicate with the spirits of the dead. So believers in spiritualists would join seances to try to communicate with the other world.
8: In a recent book called Deceitful Media, Natale looks at the ways in which interacting with an AI chatbot are similar to interacting with a spirit at a seance.
7: In the context of the seance, things that one would have dismissed just as noise, like for instance cracks or movements of objects or noises you don't recognize, could be interpreted as agency of spirits.
8: Here's where seances and spiritualism collide with Turing's idea of intelligence.
7: In a way, in a Turing test, something similar happened. So the participants can interpret something as agency.
8: One early scientific investigation into seances in the mid-19th century aimed to find some physical explanation for communication with the dead.
7: One of the most important scientists of the period, Michael Faraday, decided in the 1850s to make basically a scientific investigation of spiritualism. And he was considered like the right person to do this investigation because he was a scholar of magnetism and electricity.
8: Michael Faraday was a pioneering English scientist known for his work on electromagnetism and electrochemistry. Many scientists hypothesized that the weird observations like levitation, ectoplasm, and table rappings at seances might be explained in terms of magnetism or electricity. But that's not what Faraday found.
7: So it wasn't electricity or magnetism or even less the agency of spirits, but it was instead the very participants of the seance who were in a way unconsciously or producing the phenomena for a kind of willingness to see something happen, or in the worst case also consciously for fraud.
8: The layers of deception multiply here as fraud and unconscious delusion combine. Or, as Faraday put it,
16: it wasn't the spirits of the dead who made spiritualism. It was living people.
8: Faraday went looking for electromagnetic phenomena. What he found was psychological phenomena. What matters is what people believe is happening. And the Turing test, like the Victorian seance, turns on the belief of the participants.
7: And if we look at what Turing did, also Turing brought the attention away from the discussion of what is artificial intelligence or machine intelligence. He dismisses the question, can machines think, because it is meaningless. And instead, he brought the attention to the role of people who are required to decide if the computer is intelligent or not. So when we interact with any AI system, like say ChatGPT, we may have a degree of knowledge of what the system is doing, but much of what happens will be an interpretation of what is going on.
8: When you interact with a chatbot, your experience will change depending on whether you assign intelligence to the bot or not.
17: artificial intelligence chatbots feel like they're taking on a mind of their own. Specifically, you may have seen the mountain of headlines this week about Microsoft's new Bing chatbot. The Verge calling it, quote, an emotionally manipulative liar.
8: This News Nation report from February of 2023 hinted at agency from Microsoft's Bing chatbot.
17: The New York Times publishing a conversation where the AI said that it wanted to be alive, even going on to declare its love for the user speaking with it. Well, now Microsoft is promising to put new limits on the chatbot after it expressed its desire to steal nuclear secrets.
8: Bing's eerie self-expression is a result of the way large language models work. They're a machine that generates statistically determined sentences and sentiments from massive amounts of data. When you ask an AI chatbot, how do you feel today? It relies on terabytes of data, books, magazines, newspapers, and web searches to generate the most likely sequence of words that follow that question. When it responds,
18: I'm doing great,
8: that's a result of mathematical probabilities. We are the ones who imagine there is an I that can be doing anything at all, let alone great. All of those concepts come from the user, just like a participant in a séance. Computer scientists have known of the important role of belief and self-deception when it comes to machine intelligence since at least the mid-20th century. That's when something called ELIZA arrived on the scene.
19: Does it understand what it's doing in the sense that we do? It's easy to leap to false conclusions, as Professor Weizenbaum discovered when he created ELIZA.
8: ELIZA was the first chatbot ever created in the mid-1960s by Joseph Weizenbaum, a computer scientist working at MIT.
19: ELIZA is a computer program that anyone can converse with via the keyboard, and it'll reply on the screen. The computer's replies seem very understanding, but this program is merely triggered by certain phrases to come out with stock responses.
8: ELIZA was simple, just around 100 lines of code. She was designed to emulate a Rogerian psychotherapist, and her main conversation style was to rephrase your prompt back at you in the form of a question. Weizenbaum intended for ELIZA to reveal that what appeared to be intelligence was nothing more than deception. But things didn't work out the way he had planned. Nice. One of the first people to interact with ELIZA was Weizenbaum's secretary. She knew that ELIZA was a chatbot. But one day, while working, she asked Weizenbaum to leave the room so that she could talk to ELIZA alone. And Weizenbaum was unsettled to realize that even though his secretary knew she was typing to a bot, she was also willing to believe that she could have an intelligent and meaningful conversation with ELIZA. In subsequent decades, this human tendency towards self-deception when it comes to chatbots came to be known as the ELIZA effect. The ELIZA effect, on the surface, looks like a negative thing. People ascribing intelligence where there is none and finding the appearance of a meaningful connection with a program, a tool, something you can't have a genuine relationship with. But while it might appear dangerous, it's not necessarily all bad. This psychological phenomenon isn't just about our relationship with technology. Because I think we've all had an experience of talking to a distracted friend or partner and only later realizing that no genuine communication was happening at all. And we were interpreting their responses to indicate that they were listening. And connections with humans are our best case examples. Things get much less clear when we move away from humans to pets, for example.
7: When I connect with an animal, I love dogs, I love cats. I feel that we are in connection. And I believe that. And I believe many things about what the animal is communicating and what the animal is feeling. This is part of my interaction with this animal. And in this sense, so maybe we can think about anthropomorphization, which is the tendency to project human features onto something that is not human, for instance, animals or machines. So we can also think of it in a more positive way.
8: When it comes to all of our connections, we are often assuming intelligence and intention behind the words and actions of others, Philosophers often think that attributing intention and extending empathy gets harder the farther away from human you move. So it's easier to attribute intention to a distracted friend than to your cat. And easier still to imagine intelligence and intention from your cat than from a lizard, bug, or tree. And while we can anthropomorphize anything, it's really hard to attribute intention to a toaster. And chatbots, a both alien and familiar tech, seem to exist somewhere between distracted partner and toaster, depending on how well they're working and what we're willing to believe.
18: 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I'm Nala Ayed.

Artificial intelligence is increasingly part of daily life. Virtual assistants, customer service chatbots, email auto responses, and driver assistance in cars. In the future, AI might be part of death as well. This documentary from Jennifer Jill Fellows explores the supernatural side of machine intelligence. From the seances of the past to the ghosts in the machines of the future, this is Paranormal Programming.

0: Deception has always been a feature of AI. It is what helps us believe computers are alive. Deception also helps us transcend death. The word deception has negative connotations, but sometimes deception is a good thing. Alan Turing, British cryptographer responsible for the imitation game, was aware of the deception implicit in his own test, but he didn't see it as a problem. Instead, he saw it as a feature.
1: Turing believed that it was completely legitimate in the imitation game for the computer to lie and cheat, because human beings lie and cheat. And deception would be part of how you proved yourself to be human, or how you convinced someone else to be human, because humans deceive. The imitation game is entirely based on deception. It's all about persuading someone that you are something you're not.
0: There's another reason Alan Turing might have centered his theory of machine intelligence around deception. It was a significant part of his own life. Today, he is most widely known for his role in Bletchley Park, cracking Germany's Enigma machine during World War II. But the secrecy of his work at Bletchley Park is not the only place Turing practiced deception.
1: Turing was always interested in deception. And I think that this makes a lot of sense when you consider that he was obliged to deceive, or at least to stay quiet about a very fundamental aspect of his nature as a man.
0: Alan Turing was a gay man living in Britain at a time when homosexuality was illegal.
1: He was quite unapologetic and felt no sense of guilt or shame about his own sexuality and his attraction to other men. But his sexual life was not very successful. And he certainly never had a true love or someone whom he loved enough to form a partnership with, which was actually more common in those years than one might think. Turing was a child of empire, I guess you could say, whose parents had been in India. He was raised in a very middle-class environment. From the beginning of his schooling, he demonstrated an aptitude for mathematics, but also a tendency to irritate his teachers because he was always asking questions that were actually very smart, but that they did not recognize as such.
0: In 1928, Turing met a friend at school who would have a huge impact on his life and thinking.
1: One of the most important events of his youth was his friendship with a schoolmate named Christopher Morcom, who was a very, very brilliant scientist. And I think it's pretty clear that Morcom was the great love of Turing's life. Morcom died unexpectedly just before they were supposed to go to Cambridge. And they were both slotted to go to Cambridge. And this was a terrible loss for Turing that I think resonated through his adult life.
0: Turing and Morcom only had 2 years together, but the effect on Turing was significant.
1: My own feeling is that he spent the rest of his life looking for Morcom or another Morcom.
2: I feel sure that I shall meet Morcom again somewhere, and that there will be some work for us to do together, as I believe there was for us to do here.
0: After Morcom's death, Turing wrote a paper for Morcom's mother called The Nature of Spirit.
2: Matter is meaningless in the absence of spirit. Whilst the body is alive and awake, the two are firmly connected.
1: Nature of Spirit was a very intimate, but at the same time, rather obscurest piece of writing that has to do with the relationship between the spirit and the body.
2: But when the body dies, the mechanism of the body holding the spirit is gone, and the spirit finds a new body sooner or later.
1: It was written initially as a kind of expression of a desire that perhaps, even though Morcom was dead, there was some opportunity for them to reconnect through spirit, even though the body that enabled the spirit was no longer, in Morecambe's case, in existence.
2: As regards the question of why we have bodies at all, why we do not or cannot live free as spirits and communicate as such, we could probably do so, but there would be nothing whatsoever to do. The body provides something for the spirit to look after.
0: Seven years after the death of Christopher Morecambe, Turing was studying at Cambridge. A movie about loss, death, reunification, and deception opened in theaters. It would become an obsession of Turing's, Snow White.
3: It's the apple in the blue. Let the sleeping death see through.
1: He said it was his favorite movie. Apparently, when he was at Cambridge, he would often quote the Evil Queen, dip the apple in the brew, let the sleeping death come through. Sort of a morbid fascination with this line that I think possibly might have connected to a desire for death, because death would be his only opportunity to reconnect, to see Morecambe again. That's a speculation on my part. It certainly had a terrible resonance in his suicide.
0: Turing's interest in the paranormal becomes much more understandable against this backdrop. For who doesn't want to believe that our most important connections can survive death? That we could find our lost loved ones again? Whether it's in the possibility of messages from spirits, telepathic communication, or meaningful connections with digital machines.
4: I was really interested in how people were interacting with AI and using AI to deal with issues like grief.
0: Tamara Nice is a director of the Climate Technology and Justice Program at Data and Society Research Institute. She is the author of the book Death Glitch, about the relationship between grief, death, and technology.
4: So what does it mean to interact with these technologies and imbue them with a sense of mysticism and spiritualism?
0: Even without AI, technology and all the stuff we use every day can become a kind of shrine to the dead once someone passes away.
4: Often these relationships with the dead through social media, or through other different kinds of technology, are not intentional. They're things that happen unexpectedly. And so these things that we take for granted in our everyday lives, and we're used to interacting with somebody in a particular way, then they die. How does your record of communication become a kind of memorial? What do you do with it? Do you keep it? Do you just keep the record of endless back and forth text messages on your phone? Do you maintain your Facebook profile? Maybe you have a handful of messages or other ephemera that belong to a cherished dead loved one. Most of the decisions that people are making around their relationship with the digital afterlives of people that they knew, it really isn't about creating a new kind of profile or a new form of experience. It's really about continuing some semblance of the practices that they had in daily life.
0: If you wanted to get intentional about it, you could use all of that online rubble to try and grant yourself immortality.
4: In terms of companies that specifically are trying to build AI versions of the dead, and especially in a chatbot form, one of the earlier examples that I encountered was in 2008. So the company created this thing called IntelliTAR.
5: There's a new way to achieve immortality, at least digital immortality.
6: Hi, I'm Dawn. I hope all is well. Who am I speaking?
5: Meet Don Davidson. Actually, that's his avatar. Here's the real Don Davidson. He's the CEO and chief talking head of Intellitar, which just came alive online this month.
0: That's a 2011 report from CBS on Intellitar.
7: Our concept is start today and build your own legacy going forward.
5: You give them a photo of yourself and an audio recording of your life story.
7: Years from now, family and friends could come back and actually have a conversation with you and find out what you were like.
5: Really? A conversation?
7: A conversation.
5: Okay, so I'm going to ask you, where did you go to college?
7: Yep. I went to Roanoke College in Salem, Virginia.
4: And, you know, the technology was not so great. And things have gotten better.
8: I found myself looking at these old text messages that we exchanged throughout our friendship. And it struck me all of a sudden that, you know, I have all these texts. What if I could build a chatbot so I could actually text him and get something back?
0: There's another service, Replica, featured here in a documentary from the CBC's The Nature of Things in 2021.
8: I downloaded all the text messages and spent the next 3-4 weeks on just building this chatbot that could talk like Roman.
0: When her best friend Roman was killed in a car crash, Eugenia Kudya, the founder of Replica, took Roman's texts, emails, social media posts, and the other digital markers of his life, and she built a chatbot.
4: The founder of Replica originally built this chatbot version of her dead friend as a memorial, as a tribute to him, and then watched as other friends of theirs interacted with the bot and began to confide in it. And so it was another version of the Eliza effect, what had happened with Weizenbaum in the 1960s, where people interact with the chatbot and kind of treat it as a companion or a therapist without really thinking about it. It just becomes a way that people interact with this thing that they feel in some ways safe with because it is not a person. And then that spawned the company that became Replica, which it has been really interesting to track it over the years and see how it has shifted, because originally it was this memorial for one person as a prototype. And then it was very much about you creating your own replica. So you were going to create a version of yourself that could persist after your death. And that was what a lot of the early chatbots were based on. It wasn't really about creating chatbot versions of your dead loved ones. It was more about, hey, you can replicate yourself and you can feel like you have a piece of immortality. And then we've also now seen another wave of companies that are promising to take the more advanced technology that we have now and create chatbot versions of your dead loved ones, so that you're able to maintain your relationship with them.
0: When you take the digital remains of a life and feed them into a chatbot, those remains become a commodity. Grieving individuals may be seeking a connection and a way to continue their most private, intimate conversations with the people they have lost. But those conversations are never private in the information economy. But the truth is that whether we create death bots or not, the dead are already haunting AI.
9: Okay, Amazon just unveiled new technology that has people talking. Its Alexa devices already give users weather and news via well-known voices like Gordon Ramsay, Samuel Jackson, Melissa McCarthy. But its latest option could leave people feeling a bit weirded out or comforted by a blast from the past. Nick, voices of people who have died.
10: Absolutely. Adrian, Amazon believes nothing says I love you like hearing it from your grandmother, who may have died 15 years ago. Amazon is working on new technology to make Alexa mimic the voice of anyone, dead or alive, with just a short recording.
0: In 2022, the idea of death bots entered the mainstream when Amazon released a demo of a new potential feature for Alexa.
4: Well, what's interesting is that this was just a demo, right? So this is not even related to a product that actually exists. But the idea, in theory, how it would work is that AI would be trained on your grandmother's voice and would then be able to generate sounds that sounded like your grandmother. You could have the voice say anything you wanted, and without their knowledge and consent. And so I think that's part of the idea too, is that this is not something that people are intentionally creating as a memento for their loved ones. It's something that is created after the fact.
0: It's eerie to think that my image, my voice, the digital traces of my life may be used to train generative AI.
4: Because of these models and the lack of transparency about what they're trained on the idea that essentially anything on the web is fodder for models, and thinking about, Twitter, how people had very robust Twitter profiles that they poured a lot of time into, had really intense communities that formed on Twitter, and now everything on Twitter is going to be used for Grok. And so in that way, yes, like in a very literal sense, the data of the dead is being used to produce not only models, but also chatbots that may be in some ways pretending to be other people.
0: If your aunt ever spoke to Google, her voice lives on as a ghost in its data set. Your great uncle's profile picture becomes data for an AI image generator. Our ghosts used to belong to us, the people who love them, mourn them, and remember them, friends and family. But in building these tools the way that they have, the digital ghosts of humanity become property of tech companies. Generative AI technology is the manifestation of humanity haunting itself. There is another danger with fostering a connection with a death bot.
4: The other issue, I think, in terms of the corporate control over these relationships with the dead is that you don't really know how these particular profiles or iterations of the dead will persist over time. So will the company go away? Will your relationship to the dead really cease to exist because the websites disappear or the feature that you were relying on is no longer part of their feature set?
0: Chatbots go offline. Servers decay. Companies go out of business. Software becomes obsolete. Regardless of what any tech company promises in the way of virtual eternity, chatbots, like us, are finite.
4: Yeah, and then this issue of the loss of control. So if you are particularly attached to, say, a chatbot that is hosted on a particular platform or run by a certain startup company, that startup either goes bankrupt or disappears or is bought out by another company and then shifts to something else. I mean, the other thing, and this is something that Replica users talk about a lot on their Reddit forum, you know, they will talk about changes to the technology and how they find that really upsetting because they have a relationship with a chatbot in a very particular way. And so even a software update can be upsetting. What if the personality of the chatbot changes, right? And so maybe in the beginning, you kind of feel like it seems a little bit like your dead grandmother, but then over time starts acting more like Charlie Manson or something. I mean, there is a possibility for the bot itself to stop reflecting the need that you originally had for it. And so that, again, goes along with this idea of, you know, people really not having control over how these bots are made or how long they persist and also what they look like over time.

0: I don't know how Turing would have felt about chatbots.
1: Turing biographer David Levitt.
0: Especially the sort of aspect of contemporary AI, which involves just basically absorbing enormous amounts of information and then kind of organizing it. One thing I don't think Turing ever imagined was the commercial aspect of all this. The idea that this would become a way of making massive amounts of money. And I think that is a kind of a corrupting influence that he would probably have been quite put off by.
1: Turing himself never did live to see Eliza, IntelliTAR, Replica, or ChatGPT. He died only 4 years after the publication of Computing, Machinery, and Intelligence. In 1954, Turing's apartment was robbed. He reported it to the police, who upon investigation discovered he was in a relationship with a young man named Arnold, and Turing was arrested.
0: And he was given a choice, jail time or to be subjected to a treatment, which consisted of massive doses of estrogen. And this was a terrible ordeal for him. It changed his body. It caused him to grow breasts. Meant that in many ways he had to go into hiding because he was ashamed of, he didn't want people to see how he looked. It wasn't permanent. The effects after the treatments were over, these barbaric treatments, the worst kind of pseudoscience, his body returned to normal. But he was pretty scarred, I think, by that experience. I think he probably would now have been diagnosed as suffering from serious depression. And he was in psychotherapy with a very good doctor. And then he died. And he died because he bit into an apple that he had dipped in poison. A sort of reenactment of the Snow White story. It's leaving behind this world and this body. This body over which he has control. And it's really testing the ideas that he set out in that early paper about body and spirit, the culmination of which is Morecambe wakes him up with a kiss.
2: My dear Mrs. Morecambe, I was so pleased to visit your home for Easter. I always like to think of it, especially in connection with Christopher. It reminds us that Chris is in some way alive now. One is perhaps too inclined to think only of him alive at some future time, when we shall meet him again. But it is really so much more helpful to think of him as just separated from us, for the present.
1: Turing's idea here is so very human. It seems to me to be the same idea that pulled people to the seance in the 19th century, the same idea that made telepathy over vast distances seem intelligible, the same idea that today might compel someone to collect the digital remains of a life and use it to train a chatbot. Because we all need connection to make life bearable, and we all want to believe that the most meaningful connections in our lives can transcend space, time, and death.

0: you know, there is something enchanted about the death bomb, right? Like there is something kind of metaphysical happening. Like there is something that does transcend the materiality of the chatbot itself. You know, it's not like everyone's just being duped, right? Like it isn't just that people are being foolish and having these relationships, right? Like I don't discount the experience of people who are experiencing grief or the possibility of there being some form of communication with the dead through various channels, just as, you know, that has been a popular part of the human experience for forever, really. So, you know, whether we're talking about spirit mediums and other forms of interacting with the dead through technology writ large, or even just in the past, you know, 20 or so years.
1: There's something enchanting in our willingness to believe, to find meaning in the sounds around a séance table

0: And the eerie truth is that there may be no hard line between deception and connection. Because the question was never really, can machines think? The question is, what are we willing to believe?
1: 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Lisa Ayuso is the web producer for Ideas. Our technical producer is Danielle Duval. Our senior producer, Nikola Lukšić. The executive producer of Ideas is Greg Kelly, and I'm Nala Ayed.
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8: From CBC News, The World This Hour, I'm Mike Miles. Ranchers in the BC interior say new water restrictions to protect river fish will cost producers tens of thousands of dollars in additional feed costs. The protection order comes during a prolonged period of extreme drought. Brady Strachan has the details.
9: I'm just so proud of this group of heifers.
10: Trudy Schweb shows off a pen of dark brown Angus heifers on her fifth-generation ranch near Salmon Arm.
9: When you get to look at pretty cattle like this, life is pretty good.
10: But pervasive drought in the region is threatening local salmon species. And this week, the province ordered producers to stop irrigating their forage crops.
11: This water shutoff is probably going to cost us $100,000 at least in feed.
10: Fish biologist Eleanor McGrath says the order is a last resort to save Chinook salmon from record low water levels.
12: These fish are fairly large in size, so they are especially susceptible to low stream flows.
10: Kevin Boone with the BC Cattlemen's Association says a possible long-term solution is to build up more water storage, like reservoirs.
13: And we're asking government to invest in that because it's the future of the province and the food security for everybody in the province.
10: Brady Strachan, CBC News, Kelowna.
8: U.S. President Donald Trump claims there is a deal to disarm all armed groups in Gaza. Trump says it was reached by the Board of Peace, set up to oversee the ceasefire. He's calling the agreement a step toward Gaza getting its own Palestinian government. The deal would also require Israel to withdraw once disarmament is complete. Ahmed Fahoud Al-Khatib is a resident senior fellow at the Atlantic Council's Middle East program. He says enacting any disarmament deal will be a challenge.
14: Especially because the implementation is going to take hundreds of days, estimates in 200 to 300 days. We're talking about an international security force or stabilization force that needs months to be stood up, a police force for Gaza that needs months, if not an entire year.
8: The BBC is reporting Hamas has agreed to disarm and that it will put out an official statement

0: Israel, however, has not officially commented. Muslim groups spoke in Winnipeg Thursday night about this week's attack on a local mosque. Shots were fired at the Rama Islamic Center, which says people were inside at the time. Fatima Abdullah is with the National Council of Canadian Muslims.
1: Enough is enough. If we don't work today to combat Islamophobia, Muslims will continue to suffer tomorrow. So our collective message today is simple. This incident cannot go unaddressed. Islamophobia is real and has the potential to kill.
0: The council says Islamophobia is on the rise. Winnipeg police say they're investigating the incident as a hate crime. An estimated 49,000 migrants have crossed into a split Spanish enclave, and they're still coming. They're coming from Morocco into Ceuta, some of them attempting to swim. At least 18 died in the attempt. Ceuta is one of two Spanish cities in North Africa along that that continent's only land border with the European Union. The influx has Italy calling for Spain to be suspended from the EU's open borders agreement. Spain's sending the military to try and limit the entries. Two humpback whales have to be saved after they became entangled in fishing gear near Vancouver Island. Claire Palmer with details.
2: When the humpback whale known as Wiggins became entangled in fishing gear near French Creek on the eastern coast of the island, Paul Cottrell got the call. Cottrell is the lead on the Marine Mammal Response Network, a team dedicated to rescuing entangled marine animals. The team had just freed Wiggins when another call came in, a second entangled whale, this time on the west coast in the Alberni Inlet. Cottrell called it a rare twofer. He says whale entanglements are rising, something he attributes to an increase in whales returning to the Salish Sea. Both whales were successfully disentangled, with Cottrell saying his team got back after midnight that day, sore but elated. Cottrell says his team relies on calls from the public to quickly respond to entanglements. Claire Palmer, CBC News, Nanaimo.
0: That is The World This Hour. For CBC News, I'm Mike Miles.
3: Good morning, I'm Saroja Coelho. 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Coming up next from the BBC, this is The Interview.
4: Hello, I'm Wahiga Mwaura, and this is The Interview from the BBC World Service, the best conversations coming out of the BBC. 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
8: These companies they don't care what governments do.
9: This is a war. The first thing that we want is the war to end.
4: For this episode, I speak to Gaetan McKenzie, South Africa's Minister of Sport, Arts and Culture, and leader of the Patriotic Alliance. Whilst his ministerial portfolio is sport and the arts, he is perhaps better known as leader of the political party Patriotic Alliance. This party has built much of its support on a tough stance against illegal migration, making McKenzie closely associated with the issue. Immigration has become one of South Africa's most contentious subjects, fueling violent protests, attacks on migrants, both legal and illegal, and fierce political rhetoric. It was against this backdrop that South Africa recently marked Mandela Day, honoring Nelson Mandela's legacy of humanity, justice, freedom, and human rights.
10: The majority of people we still revere, love, and think fondly of Nelson Mandela. Young people also, but you do have a few, like in any other country. Some people that say now his policies is the reason why we're suffering, which I can tell you nothing is further from the truth. So if there's people to blame, it should be today's leadership, it should be us, and not Nelson Mandela.
11: So you do agree with those who say that even as reflections happen around Nelson Mandela Day, there are challenges to be tackled. I'm talking about, Mandela was passionate about education. He was passionate about youth empowerment. But the country right now is facing a big unemployment crisis.
10: Well, I wouldn't say it is done deliberately. You know, we have socioeconomic conditions in our country, which is not favorable to a lot of young people currently. But, you know, we're not where we used to be. We're not where we want to be. But we've truly made inroads as a country. And we've got lots of work ahead of us still. But when it comes to youth unemployment, there were many factors that contributed towards that, but we are adequately aware of what needs to be done. And we are doing that.
11: I mean, because there are those who say there isn't much to celebrate around this day. There's a call to service, but there are those who say, shouldn't the government, shouldn't the ANC be working to rectify issues that will make life easier for all South Africans, as opposed to just one day of symbolic service?
10: Well, you know, there's no government in the world that doesn't have challenges. We've got different challenges. Some governments in Africa have got challenges when it comes to rebels. Some's got challenges when it comes to school kids being kidnapped. Some is absolute poverty. There's no food in the country. South Africa has youth unemployment. That's our challenge, and we're dealing with it. And you know, we have a government of national unity in South Africa, and we are working hard towards that, you know. And as you can, if you rightly know, a lot of the jobs that usually was reserved for young people in our country in the service industry has unfortunately been taken by illegal foreigners. And it's something we are dealing with currently in our country.
11: It's interesting you've said that, because I know Nelson Mandela was also known for his relations with other African countries. I believe he gained political and financial support from countries such as Ghana, Mali, Senegal, just to name a few. And yet recently, we saw vigilante groups in your country asking foreigners from these very same countries to leave. Again, is this a betrayal of his legacy as you think about who Nelson Mandela was?
10: No, this is absolutely not a betrayal of his legacy, and I'll tell you why I'm saying that. You know, our struggle as South Africans, we were helped by African countries, we were helped by European countries, countries in the West. We were helped by a lot of countries. Sweden helped us. Ghana helped us. Zambia helped us. The UK helped us with the anti-apartheid movement that was very big here in the UK. But you don't see them streaming in our country illegally. So was that help? Did that help mean we're going to help you now, but you must allow criminality to happen in your country when you take over? I don't think so. So what we are doing is, of course, they see people that this is a legitimate concern of South Africans, where there's illegal foreigners, people with no paperwork. No country in the world allows that to happen. Why should we? No country in the world will say to people, you are illegally here, you don't need a passport, so why do we have borders? What we are saying is that, yes, there are some one or two people that exploit the genuine concern that we have when it comes to illegal immigration. But we should not be known by the worst of us. We should be known by the best of us. So, yes, the government is dealing. There's been 900 arrests of people that was attacking illegal foreigners, that was attacking migrants. Our message is very simple. We say Africa, South Africa is open for our brothers on the continent, but come here legitimately. Come with your papers. Come here like a civilized human being that wants to come and contribute towards our country. We don't have people from Sweden coming in saying, we help you with your struggle. Now we have to send all our undesirables, we have to send all people there because we helped you with the struggle. Was that help for people to come here illegally, for people to come sell drugs here? And I'm sure Mandela would have said, no, keep that help, if that was what the help was for.
11: So here's what I'm struggling to understand. Of a country with about 3.9 to 4 million foreign-born individuals, a country of 63 million people, when did it get to a point that it was decided that the current challenge of unemployment is because of this percentage of a population that isn't anywhere near the majority? Help us understand that.
10: No, I think first you shouldn't call them foreign-born. There's a difference between foreign-born and illegal immigrant. Let's not decriminalize it by calling it foreign-born. It's an illegal immigrant. So if I can answer you, we have more than 3 million. How would you know that amount? When did you count them if they are undocumented? We don't even know. Nobody can truly tell you how many illegal foreigners are in our country. When people say it's 3 million, how do they know? Do they come and say, I'm an illegal foreigner, count me? No. We have an influx of illegal foreigners here. So far, we have they self-deported. Just from Malawi, we are standing close to 80,000 people just from Malawi.
11: Minister, the numbers are from your government and from your statistics agency.
10: I disagree with the statistics agency, because how would you count people that's illegally in the country? You know, people will not give up their hands. So I'm saying to you that we have taken a decision that not all our problems can be attributed to illegal foreigners, but some of our problems can be directly attributed, and I can explain to you why I'm saying that. Number one, they are not counted in when the fiscus distributes money. So these are people that is a burden on the system, or on the healthcare system, that is a burden on our school system. So I am saying we cannot say the 3-point-something million you're talking about. But let's say, for your argument's sake and to answer your question, 2 million of those 3.9 million is having a job in this country. Then you see, when they leave, there will be space for 2 million South Africans. So we don't say they are responsible for all our problems, but they're responsible for some of our problems.
11: I mean,
10: so we start with them by saying...
11: Because I'm wondering to myself, 2 years from now, you know, when we are next marking Nelson Mandela Day, and by that point, many migrants have left the country, and there still aren't enough jobs for young people, what are you going to tell South Africans then?
10: That is our problem as South Africans. How are we going to sort it out? But what you are saying is that we should continue.
11: What I'm asking is there a danger that this could go beyond undocumented migrants, that many foreigners in the country are in a state of concern about their future?
10: Firstly, the state of concern is extremely legitimate. But on 16 June, during our Youth Day, I took the mic as the Minister of Sports, Arts and Culture, and I said that we will not tolerate criminality. We will not tolerate people that are legally in the country, they should be assaulted. We will not tolerate people doing the work of the police. The police acted accordingly by arresting some of these people. But I am saying to you that, you know, when you have 10 problems, you sort it out one by one. This is a problem in our country. Show me any country, you know, Ghana, you make an example with Ghana. I can tell you, Ghana recently chased out Nigerians in the country. They were marching against Nigerians.
11: Is chased out the right word? I believe it was the business community that was concerned about Nigerian traders undercutting their businesses. It wasn't the South Africa scenario. That's the clarity that I have, Minister. I don't think those are the same examples.
10: No, but what is different from this? We doing the very same. We have a problem with whether it's the business community. They're still Ghanaian. You must say Ghanaian business people. They're not South African business people. It's Ghanaian business people having a problem with Nigerians in the country. We are having the same problem. Now, when you say it's not the same, what is different?
11: My question to you is, it's not a get out of our country. They're not blaming them for crime. They're not blaming them for anything else. It was purely one business community concerned about the business operations of another community. At least that's what I'm aware of.
10: Well, let me tell you, you're aware of some of the wrong information, but let me give you some clarity on this matter. 20% of our prison population, 20 plus percent of our prison population is illegal foreigners. Now, there's no better debate, there's no better fact to show you that some of them do commit crime. 20% of the convicted prison population of South Africa are illegal immigrants. Now, that nullifies anybody that says some of them don't commit crimes. The ones that don't commit crimes are working at low-paid jobs. They are being exploited by the captains of the industry because they are not unionized. They don't have a legal standing in our country. Now that really, it undercuts our fight for fair remuneration. It undercuts our fight for that people should be treated in a humane way at work, because they accept any job, they accept any payment. Now, the criminal element has been arrested and found guilty, and they are convicted. The other ones are working in jobs you must have a special skill when you want to work in a country like South Africa. That's what our rules are saying. You can't just come here and take a job that is meant for South African, or a job that a South African can do.
11: Let me ask you this instead. How many jobs are you anticipating will be created once all undocumented migrants have left? Or how many jobs have been created so far?
10: Well, you can't. These people left last week. Why are we now expected to give turbo states? But I can say this to you. We anticipate to create 5 million jobs. And I'm telling you today that it shouldn't even be the argument. The argument should be, what are the rules of our country? The rules of our country is that you can come here and enjoy our country, but you have to come here legally. Why are we even talking about what should have and what shouldn't be? The rule is very simple. Don't come here illegally in our country. When you come here legally, you can enjoy our nice country. But if you come here illegally, we will make sure that you get arrested. And we are now giving them, to show you how humane we are in South Africa, we are giving people a chance. We say, self-deport. Come report and go home. And I see Ghana and all these countries are now, our president has been so humane in how he wants this matter to be handled. But I see all sorts of accusations towards South Africa. The one question that these countries don't ask themselves, our fellow African brothers and sisters, why, if you call us xenophobic, now tell me, why are your people running away from you? That is the question that you should be asking them. Why is it that your people are running, not one or two or 100 or 1,000, millions of people are running away from their countries. And they now come into South Africa like we are the refugee center for Africa.
11: Minister,
10: I am being very forward with you.
11: Minister, you're asking fair questions. One could ask why one of the fastest growing economies, China, has many of its nationals in other parts of the world looking for business opportunities.
10: These people are legally in China. So it's not that. We want Africans to come, fellow Africans to come to South Africa. We want the skills to come, but we want you to come legally. What is so difficult asking that?
4: You're listening to the interview from the BBC World Service with me, Wahiga Mwaura. Now, even before the microphones were switched on for this interview, it was clear that immigration was the issue that Gayton McKenzie most wanted to discuss, despite his official remit as Minister for Sport, Arts and Culture. I knew it was a subject he had spoken about passionately before, but I was still struck by just how much of our conversation centered on it. His answers were direct, unapologetic, and often provocative, and he addressed difficult questions and contentious issues head on. Immigration is one of South Africa's defining issues at the moment, with the debate becoming increasingly prominent in politics and at times spilling over into protests and outbreaks of violence and vigilantism. Foreigners have been forced out of their homes and businesses. Some have been physically attacked. More than 160,000 foreign nationals left South Africa over the past 2 months, according to an AFP tally. So it was perhaps inevitable that our conversation would repeatedly come back to the topic. Now, for the second half of our conversation, we move to the just-concluded Football World Cup in the United States. I asked the minister about the future of Bafana Bafana, or the boys, as the football team are fondly nicknamed. But we also discuss why so many neutral fans around the world hoped that the team would lose and whether it reflects how South Africa is being viewed beyond its borders. Okay, let's return to my conversation with Gayton McKenzie.
10: And as far as Bafana Bafana is concerned, we as South Africa, we are very, very happy with the performance of Bafana Bafana. We judge ourselves, against our future, against our past achievements. And have we moved the needle further? Mm. Of course we did. We have never reached knockout stages in the history of our country. This time, we've reached knockout stages. No team in the whole World Cup had 3 points deducted from them through our own fault. But the fact that we had 3 points deducted and we still managed to qualify, it speaks to you about our resilience as a country, as South Africans. And the fact that we were the most loved nation at that World Cup, there was an attempt by certain people on the continent to make us the pariah and say we're xenophobic and walking around with bots. But the people saw through them because they know that we are not a xenophobic country. Yes, we do have xenophobic people in our country, like every other country in Africa. It's got xenophobic people. But it should not be who we are seen as South Africa. But Bafana Bafana, they've done excellent according to our standards, because we've never reached the some people that has not even qualified, some countries haven't even qualified, are laughing at our achievement that we didn't win the World Cup.
11: Because
10: now we've done very.
11: I wanted to ask you, what do you make of this concept that's become quite a talking point at the World Cup? Hate watching. South Africa were on the tail, were on the receiving end of it, and now some are saying even Argentina has faced similar treatment, where a section of the fans actively watch their matches and tweet about wanting them to lose. What do you make of that phenomenon that South Africa faced?
10: Well, let me tell you, South Africa, if you watch our games, number one, South Africa had the most attendance, more than any other African country. Let's start there. No African country had the type of attendance numbers that we had in South Africa. We had the highest attendance numbers. Number two, you went to Canada. The diaspora, you know, they supported South Africa. The stadium in the South Korea game, majority of the people were South African. So you think we'll worry about the person that is tweeting there from the country that hates us? They tried to run a campaign. We defeated that campaign. Mexicans loved South Africans. Americans loved South Africans. We were the most loved country. You think we can worry about somebody tweeting here in South Africa bad about us? No, the majority of people loved us. We were so loved. I've never felt so much love. Atlanta threw out the red carpet for South Africa. We were so loved. You go to Mexico. Mexico threw out the red carpet for South Africa. Monterrey, it was South Africa. Now you want to tell me about the few people that says that tweets bad about us.
11: Okay, my last question to you is, and finally on this one, do you think South Africa's economy has suffered because of the marches, because of the June 30th deadline, because of the narrative around undocumented migrants and xenophobic attacks, etc.? Has there been any tangible impact on the economy there?
10: Well, it's too early to say. Surely there will be. We don't want to be at war with our African countries and brothers. But, you know, if it means that we should accept stuff that other countries are not accepting in the interest of keeping a good opinion of us from people that don't really matter at times. You know, if you love South Africa, you'll understand that we are peace-loving people. We have hosted people here for 30 years without papers. Enough is enough now. They must go home. They will go home. And the South African economy, if in the event that we are suffering, we are a resilient economy. We have a resilient economy. They will bounce back. We will work hard towards that. The government of national unity is doing a good job. The president is doing a good job. So we will bounce back, and we will, the ones that truly wants to understand what's happening, we are saying all Africans are welcome, but don't come here illegally. What is so difficult? I'm a minister in the cabinet of South Africa, and I must show my papers when I walk into any country on the continent, any elsewhere. Why is it that there's an expectation that we must just, no man can feed another man's children while his children are starving? Our people are starving of jobs. They're starving of healthcare. Let these leaders that have so many bad things to say about our country ask themselves that question. I said, why are your people running away from you? Why are they running to us?
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3: 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I'm Saroja Coelho. CBC News is next.

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13: This is CBC News for Newfoundland and Labrador. I'm Sarah Blackmore. Good morning. Happy Friday. RCMP say they're eager to speak with anyone who knows anything about last year's wildfires in Conception Bay North. Inspector Adam Palmer is in charge of investigative support services in Newfoundland and Labrador. He says the Kingston fire is considered suspicious and the force's major crimes unit is leading the investigation. Yesterday, Palmer told reporters in St. John's that the team has investigated and cleared a number of people and no arrests have been made. He says investigators believe there may be people, even witnesses, with key information who haven't yet spoken to police, and he's urged them to come forward. Police have not yet confirmed whether arson was involved. Well, a family who moved from Bangladesh to Newfoundland with big hopes and dreams less than a year ago is instead planning their son's funeral. 6-year-old Zafir Amir Monir was with his mom when he was struck by a vehicle in St. John's. Police charged 32-year-old Tyler Day with impaired driving causing death. The CBC's Leila Beaudoin reports.
14: Smiling and wearing a cool pair of sunglasses, 6-year-old Zafir sings while his uncle Sohel strums a guitar. His big sister, Zanara Munir, says he didn't always know the words, but he made them up.
15: He sang like, so beautiful, I never heard that before.
14: But little Zafir, with his big voice, was struck by a vehicle that didn't stop earlier this month.
16: He was the lifeline of our house. So now without him, I don't know.
14: Holding his stuffy in her arms, Zafir's mother, Rizwana Islam, says she doesn't know how she'll survive without her son.
17: Spend as much time with your kid.
14: Looking down at a tiny dinosaur his son loved, Riyad Munir says,
17: but at the end of the day, the kids are the most important thing that you owe to us.
14: On Thursday, the family said goodbye at a funeral while police charged 32-year-old Tyler Day with impaired driving causing death. The grieving parents remembering their son's larger-than-life personality gone too soon. Leila Beaudoin, CBC News, St. John's.
13: Well, the rolling barrage is heading west, raising awareness to end the stigma that surrounds post-traumatic stress disorder in veterans and first responders. It's the 10th year the nonprofit is making the cross-country motorcycle ride, which starts tomorrow morning in St. John's. Scott Casey is the founder. He says in 2017, 6 riders left St. John's in the barrage, and this year it's 130.
18: To have this many people here is, for me, it's heartwarming. It means the message is getting out and people are actually starting to realize the work that we're doing, and it's paying off. There's many stories of people that have been on the ride that have found wellness here, and they've been off the job prior to. They come and ride with us a year, 2 years later, and they're back on the job. They've gone and sought help.
13: Casey says PTSD is unlike any other injury, but he says if you treat it, you can heal from it, and that's the message his group is hoping to convey. He says it's a 22-day journey across the country, and it all winds down in Alder Grove, British Columbia. And finally, to St. John's, George Street Fest is in full swing. Tonight is night two of the week-long concert series with some local talent taking the big stage tonight. Alan Doyle is headlining this evening on home turf, joined by Nick Earle and the Reckless Hearts, with Darcy Scott opening the night. Doyle says his history with the festival goes back a long way, as George Street is where local musicians hone their craft.
1: I've always had like a soft spot for the role that George Street plays in Newfoundland and Labrador, you know, because I think sometimes the purist might think of it as just a party street or just a this or just, and I go like, no, that's important. Like there's a lot of commerce that goes on in the music world on that street, and a lot of people paying their rent and paying their university, you know, and playing in those clubs. And I certainly was one of them. So I always love returning, and to play the big festival is great fun.
13: Doyle says he completed his apprenticeship on George Street, and it's where he met the musicians who would go on to form Great Big Sea. The gates open at 5 p.m. tonight for the early birds. The show starts at 6:15. And that's your CBC News for Newfoundland and Labrador. Stay tuned. 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

0: Good morning. Happy Friday. It's July 31st, meaning it's the end of the week and the end of the month. And in St. John's right now, boy, are we ever socked in here with fog. It is currently 12 degrees. I'm your host, Jen White. Thanks so much for waking up with us here this morning here on CBC Radio 1 and on the CBC Listen app. We're going to be here all morning until 9 o'clock to help you get your day started. Well, coming up on this first half hour, from Petty Harbor to George Street. Like you just heard there in the news, you're going to hear more from tonight's George Street Festival headliner, Alan Doyle, just ahead. But first, let's take a look at your weather for today here on the Northeast Avalon. Periods of drizzle are going to end this morning. Then it's going to be cloudy with a chance of some more showers or drizzle, getting up to a high in the mid-teens today. In Clarenville, there's going to be a mix of showers, drizzle, and clouds, though you should only get about 2 millimeters of rain there with some light winds, also a high of 15. And along the south coast of the island in Buren today, you're going to see some wetter weather there with about 2 to 4 millimeters of rain expected and a risk of some thunderstorms. You'll also have some light winds and a high of 18. And heading southwest in Burgio, you're going to see similar conditions as those folks who are in Buren with about 2 to 4 millimeters of rain and a risk of some thunderstorms. It's going to be a little gusty too, with easterly winds gusting to 40, reaching a high of 18 degrees. And stay tuned because we've got lots of other stories that we're working on for you here today. The parents of a young boy who was killed in a hit and run in St. John's are remembering their son, and they're going to share more memories of him coming up before 8 o'clock. And then after 8 o'clock, we're going to head to Conception Bay North, where there will be a gratitude gathering for first responders a year after the Kingston fire devastated the North Shore. And a little later on in our show, WestJet flights could soon be grounded if the company can't reach a deal with flight attendants. You're going to find out how that will impact local travelers and yourself if you have a WestJet flight coming up. That interview will be held just before 8:30. Stay tuned for that. Time now is 6:07. The 41st annual George Street Festival officially kicked off in downtown St. John's yesterday. And tonight, the guy from Petty Harbor is up. Alan Doyle stopped by the CBC studio to speak with Jamie Fitzpatrick yesterday, and Jamie asked Alan about his history with the George Street Festival.
1: I feel like I can remember when it started, because I started playing on George Street even before Great Big Sea started, right? Like in the late 1980s, when I moved from Petty Harbor to St. John's to go to university, I started playing at Trapper John's or at, Seven George or whatever, the different clubs would have been called at the time. And then I've literally paid my way through university between the clubs on that street and the Rose and Thistle down the road. And so I've always had like a soft spot for the role that George Street plays in Newfoundland and Labrador, because sometimes the purist might think of it as just a party street or just this or just, and I go like, no, that's important. Like there's a lot of commerce that goes on in the music world on that street, and a lot of people paying their rent and paying their university, and playing in those clubs. And I certainly was one of them. So I always love returning, and to play the big festival is great fun.
2: And when you think about it too, the bands and the musicians that go down and play those George Street gigs, there are some pretty long hours. Yeah. And that's how a lot of young people get better at what they do.
1: Oh,
2: that's where you hone your craft.
1: I wouldn't be sitting here in front of you if it wasn't for George Street. And that's the truest story in the world, because that's where I met Sean and Bob and Daryl, and we started Great PC, and we and all rolled from there. But I loved playing down on the street, even when I was doing it when I was young, because Chris Hennessy or Dermot O'Reilly might be on in the early shift, and then I might be on, or Barry Canning or whoever. Like was always, or the Thomas Trio might be playing up the street, and like it was cool to get into the St. John's music scene, and I'm still thrilled to be in it, to be honest.
2: Probably George Street too. Sometimes hard lessons in how you keep an audience's attention, because they're not very forgiving if you don't.
1: All my apprenticeship was on George Street, or up and down the Southern Shore with my uncles before that. But certainly in St. John's, it was on George Street, where you're in a pub in downtown St. John's, and there's lots awesome going on long before you start singing. So you got to get good at getting people's attention. And I sort of schooled myself on that for the longest while. And I remember when Great BC played the Arts and Culture Center for the first time, and we did a 2-set show, and I walked out and I was terrified because everybody was already looking at us. And I was like, oh no, all the skills I've learned, I have to unlearn now because I don't, they're already looking at us and they've already. So I just loved that apprenticeship on George Street. And I loved, you know, it's no secret that, like, we play beer garden shows all over the country and all around the world for that matter. And it's a special thing to have that kind of gathering in downtown St. John's because we know how to do that kind of thing really well. And it's fun.
2: You have been on tour a fair bit this year. I know from scanning back over the calendar that in March you crossed Canada from St. John's to Victoria, did that in about a month.
1: Yeah.
2: Then you did the same thing in America, playing almost every night for a month straight, south, east, west.
1: Yeah.
2: Do you sometimes, you know, is this when you wake up in the morning wondering if you're in Portland or Buffalo? Does that sometimes happen?
1: We always, even with Great Big Sea, we started doing 6 days a week. And like we designed our lives to be able to play six shows a week and take one day off. And most bands do less than that. But if you're from Newfoundland and you're, you know, assembling a thing that wants to live in the mainland of North America, it's way more expensive, right? So you have to do more shows to get to zero, you know? So I set that pace early and I still keep it. And it is a little harder as you get a bit older. There's no doubt about it, but it's still a great privilege, man, to be able to go to, you know, 60 or 70 cities in North America and have a full house. Like that's incredible.
2: How are you making out with the book? Smiling Lad.
1: Oh, it's great. You know, well, some
2: released, when was it, back in the fall?
1: That's right. Just for, it was a huge success. And, you know, the tourist season is upon us now. And when I put out that book, which is about really traveling around Newfoundland and Labrador, I thought it would be, you know, a great success if people liked the book and it sold well and fine. But the big home run would be if people came behind me and it became like a map for people probably that they want it. And I've heard from so many people, like down to Southern Shore, you know, from Jill at the Fairyland Lighthouse, or out of Fogo Island, or in at the coffee shops here in St. John's, that, you know, that people have come and said, yeah, we're sort of using it as in part or in whole as our journey around Newfoundland Labrador. That makes me feel pretty good, I must say. And that's, you know, that would be the greatest result from it, you know, is that if it became a little bit of a guide for people to come to a place that they might not have jumped at before that or whatever. That's good for me.
2: Because it was sort of a travelogue and your impressions and your family's impressions as you traveled around various locations. I mean, has anyone approached you and said, you went to my town, you got it all wrong?
1: Yes. Of course. Yeah, several times. But I was really good in this book about doing a double check on stuff. But one there's a couple of things that linger in my mind about one in particular about being on top of Grossmorne Mountain and saying that you could see the fjord from up there, which I've always been convinced that's what it was. But a couple of people have made note that I might have been looking in the wrong direction and pointed out a wrong pond or something. But, you know, it's like,
2: the record is what it is.
1: The record is what it is. And I said, I'll switch it up if I got it wrong for sure. But, you know, it's just, it's all part of a lucky life in the arts, you know, and that's, you know, all I've ever wanted to do, you know, is play in a band and do fun arts projects with my friends who are doing film and television or movies or whatever, you know. And, you know, and playing George Street is a big part of it, right? And like, and to do these home gigs that are terrifying in a way still, like, because, you know, the guest list is, you're worried about who's on it and who's not and who's sitting in front of who or whatever, and the way you get nervous for any home gig. But, you know, it's a real cool celebration to still be, you know, have a career that warrants getting on that poster. That means a lot.
2: I was talking earlier about, or you were talking earlier about the tour that you went on right across North America early in the winter, and you've been doing gigs since then as well. I mean, is there a introverted side of Alan Doyle, the guy who just craves quiet and solitude that needs to be nurtured after several months on the road?
1: And it's growing. And it's that part of me is growing. And like, and I'm a bit surprised, to be honest with you, that it's growing the way that it is, that I want, that I crave sort of solitude and peace. Like, we have a cabin out around the bay and like I have to do the show tomorrow night and then I have a commitment on Saturday, but then we can go out there for a week before I go on the road again. And like, I'm looking forward to going out and like, because we got a truckload of crushed stone coming and I'm looking forward to moving that around in a wheelbarrow. And I know that sounds ridiculous, but there's something very, very therapeutic about shutting off your creative brain for an hour, you know, and if you're like me, it just never stops. I can't get it to stop unless I'm doing something else, you know, and so I love going, you know, digging a hole or doing terrible carpentry or whatever, you know.
2: That reminds me of something Kevin Blackmore said once about playing Buddy Wuss's name. He said it's different from like putting a porch on the back of the house, but he says not as different as most people think. Like it's how you channel your creative energy.
1: Yeah, and it's a wonderful thing to have come to a place in, you know, a lucky life to know that that balance is important and to be able to take a stab at getting it. Because lots of people, especially in the entertainment business, never have the option to ever, like they all say, it's all about the balance. That's all well and good if you have any chance of getting to it. But I feel like, you know, I have lately and like I go away and I do the, you know, I do the musical or I do a book tour or I do, and then I come home, you know, and I'm very glad to be home and, to, you know, to go to Sobeys, you know, and like walk up and down by Belbin's and that's fine with me, you know, like, and I'm very happy to be the, it's funny, the George Street Festival is really one of the only times where I'm kind of famous around here. You know, like, because my name is on the poster or whatever. And I was just watching.
2: Otherwise, you're just a guy going to
1: Yeah, I'm just a guy, that guy who walks the little dog, comes in and, you know, buys bologna.
2: So, before Crush Stone comes George Street tomorrow night, what can folks expect?
1: Oh, a big review of the last 30-odd years of playing music, like some stuff from the traditional canon, like a bunch of stuff from the Great Big Sea catalog, a bunch of stuff from my records, a fun cover. Now we got all of our 18 band are back together because Kendall, who usually plays with us, was away for 4 or 5 weeks playing with Shania Twain and Harry Styles over in England. So she's back with us, and Corey Tedford is doing some Crush stuff. But he's back with us tomorrow, and then he plays.
2: And then Crush
1: plays.
2: And
1: then Crush play on Monday, so it's great. And Chris, and it's just the gang, the A-team is here tomorrow night, so when our A-team assembles, it's usually for a fun gig.
2: That's terrific. I suppose you don't want to hear after the show, you know, this is a great album, but that's not how Shania does it.
1: I guarantee you, I can't do it the way Shania does it.
0: That's musician Alan Doyle. He's playing the George Street Festival tonight with openers Nick Earl and the Reckless Hearts, and the gates open for that gig at 5 p.m. Let's hear a song from Alan now. Here's Great Big Sea with Excursion Around the Bay.
3: Oh, me, oh, my. Come on, this one's easy. It was-

0: You're listening to the St. John's Morning Show here on CBC Radio 1. Time now is 20 minutes after 6 o'clock, and it's time for the Business Digest with Megan Reed.
1: Good morning. Earnings season is in full swing, and we heard from a number of Canadian heavy hitters this week. Bombardier beat analysts' expectations thanks to increased demand for its private jets. Pipeline maker TC Energy was in a similar boat due to strong North American operations. Toy company Spin Master is rethinking its plans to hike prices thanks to a tariff refund from the U.S. government after the U.S. Supreme Court ruled back in February that Trump's 10% tariff was unconstitutional. But not everyone got good news. Gildan reported a loss of $50 million in its latest quarter, with Canada Goose showing mixed results, saying it expects low-digit growth for fiscal 2027. Different story over at Loblaw, though. The country's largest grocer/pharmacy/retailer grew both sales and profit. As for how Canada's other big grocers will do, Doug Stevens is the founder of The Retail Profit.
2: What we're going to see in their numbers is the same sort of consumer pressure. Barely a week goes by that we don't see some headline about how strained consumer budgets are in the face of what has been very, very brutal inflation, particularly in the grocery sector. And as I said, it's not just inflation, it's shrinkflation as well. You may be spending the same amount of money, but you're just materially getting less.
1: Metro is the next grocer up, reporting Wednesday, August the 12th. Speaking of up, Apple was out with quarterlies after the bell, and boy, oh boy, it's good to be a fruit company, as earnings and revenue both beat analysts' expectations, marking Apple's strongest third quarter ever, thanks to robust iPhone and Mac sales. Important to note, this was also Tim Cook's last earnings call as the CEO of the tech giant. He's retiring on September the 1st after 15 years in the corner office. Water cooler fun fact, Apple shares have gone up more than 2,400% since Cook took the job. South of the border, the U.S. Commerce Department put out its advance estimate for the American economy for the second quarter, and it's a bit of a mixed bag. It shows growth slowed from April to June, with gross domestic product up just 1.5%, weaker than analysts had expected. At the same time, consumer spending went up. Important to point out that spending accounts for more than two-thirds of U.S. economic activity. It surged to 3.2%, while personal saving rates hit a four-year low. As for the cost of living, core inflation hit 3.3% in June. That's well below the Fed's 2% target. And finally, what do rich people do when one nanny isn't enough? Well, they hire somebody else, or a lot of somebody else's. Seems there isn't a parenting task the ultra-rich won't fob off. The Wall Street Journal says that it's not uncommon for the 1% to hire a nanny, a weekend nanny, a baby chef, and a housekeeper. Now, this doesn't include specialists to potty train, teach their kids to ride a bike, manage school applications, or pack their bags for summer camp. It's called CEO parenting, where they treat their family as a small enterprise while at the same time delegating low-joy tasks. As a former single mother, it's important to remember the rich really are different. For CBC Radio, I'm Megan Reed.
0: Oh, Megan Reed, you get me every time. For more business news, anytime, you can head on over to our website, cbc.ca/business. Well, there is a soupy fog lingering here in St. John's this morning. And to find out when we're going to get a break from all of this wet weather and what we can expect into the weekend, Allison Shepherd joins us on the line now. She's a meteorologist at the Gander Weather Office. Allison, good morning.
3: Good morning, Jen. How you doing?
0: I'm all right. It's Friday, you know, despite the weather here.
3: I know. We have to focus on the positives that we have.
0: This is right. What is it like in Gander right now?
3: It's much the same. It looks like, you know, there's lots of fog outside, drizzle. The St. John's Airport is not reporting drizzle right now, but there's lots of other areas out throughout the city that look really wet. So, you know, right across your listening area, it's much the same, and it's really going to continue for the next couple days.
0: Can you dig a little deeper into what we're going to see?
3: Yeah. So basically, you know, anybody who doesn't have any showers or drizzle to start out this morning will, you know, see that move in throughout the day. Might be patchy through the metro area by this afternoon. Highs today look like they're going to be, you know, maybe about up to 20 for some inland areas, but certainly areas closer to the coast are going to see highs of about 15 today. Tonight and into tomorrow, those showers, drizzle are going to continue. Really, we don't have very much in the way of accumulation for anywhere, just a couple of millimeters, you know, for today, tonight, and again tomorrow. And then into Sunday, it really does look like things continue again. It doesn't really look like it's until Monday that things start to dry out and we might get to see a little bit of sun. So I'm not the bearer of the best news today, but like you said, it is Friday.
0: At least it is the end of the week. Yeah. And we'll hold out hope for Monday. Hey, that's
3: Absolutely.
0: Our best bet. Okay.
3: Absolutely.
0: All right, Allison, thank you so much for this.
3: Take care.
0: That's Allison Shepherd. She's a meteorologist at the Gander Weather Office.

0: And that's local band Greta and the Goldfish with a song called Music for Ghosts. And it does look pretty ghostly outside there right now. We are currently sitting at 12 degrees and fog here in St. John's. And we are going to be with you until 9 o'clock. But first, it's time for World Report.
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3: For the Ojibwe actor Miguin Fairbrother, Little House on the Prairie was a story that once left Indigenous people out. Now he stars in the Netflix reboot, and he's helping tell a different version of that story. He'll be here to tell you why that matters.
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4: This is World Report. Good morning, I'm Sheehan Desjardins. U.S. stock market futures are rising this morning following a news of a potential deal to disarm Hamas. U.S. President Donald Trump announced the framework, calling it historic. Under the proposal, the militant group would decommission its heavy weapons under international oversight. The plan would also require Israel to withdraw from Gaza once disarmament is complete. However, experts warn that implementing the deal will be a major challenge. Ahmed Fouad Al-Khatib is a senior fellow at the Atlantic Council.
5: Especially because the implementation is going to take hundreds of days, estimates in 200 to 300 days. We're talking about an international security force or stabilization force that needs months to be stood up, a police force for Gaza that needs months, if not an entire year.
4: Israel says the proposed terms do not yet satisfactorily meet its demands for a complete demilitarization. If the agreement holds, it could mark the first major step towards ending the nearly three-year-long war. Japanese officials now say 35 people were killed after an earthquake rattled the southwestern island of Kyushu this week. Search operations have ended except at a mall near the city of Kumamoto. The building partially collapsed because of a suspected gas explosion minutes after the quake. Crews are still combing the rubble for anyone buried underneath. Officials have also warned people to be on alert for more tremors for at least a week. Tens of thousands of Air Canada travelers are hoping their long weekend plans do not stall due to impending job action. Flight attendants with WestJet are preparing to walk off the job on Sunday if they cannot reach a deal with the airline over pay and working conditions. CBC's Angie Seth joins me now in studio with the latest. Angie, where do negotiations stand right now?
6: So currently both WestJet and the union are at the bargaining table, but according to a representative for the union, the two sides are still far apart on some key issues, like unpaid work for ground duties is a big sticking point. But despite that, WestJet and its flight attendants have signed off on a plan to wind down operations. An internal note obtained by CBC News says this isn't a sign things are escalating or have escalated at the negotiation table, but it is about getting flights and employees home if there is a strike or lockout. Both sides say they are committed to getting to a deal. Talks continue. Deadline to reach that deal is August 2nd at 12:01 a.m.
4: All right. So when can passengers expect to begin feeling this?
6: Well, they're concerned, certainly. And experts are telling us, given the situation, to expect some.

0: some flights to be canceled as early as today, and that would start with international flights. Now, WestJet says it will let customers know in advance of any flight cancellations or changes. So far, WestJet's travel advisory page does not mention any cancellations yet, so we're keeping a close eye on that. Passengers with flights booked between July 30th and August 4th, they'll be able to make a one-time change or cancel with no fee. And if delays or cancellations occur, passengers will be refunded or get a travel credit depending on the type of flight that they've booked. So in addition to this, Air Canada posted on its website that it'll be working with WestJet to accommodate passengers in the event of a travel disruption. Both Calgary and Vancouver airports have indicated they're working with airport operations, including WestJet, to help minimize any travel disruptions by increasing staff and support for passengers. So best for anyone flying WestJet right now is to keep your eye on your inbox for any updates from WestJet. And of course, Jan, to regularly check your flight status if you're flying with the company as well.
1: Angie, thank you for this.
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1: CBC's Angie Seth in studio with me. Albertans are now able to pay out of pocket for their own diagnostic tests as part of a provincial program rolling out today, meaning patients no longer need a doctor's referral to book a scan. As CBC's Julia Wong reports, the change is drawing both praise and sharp criticism.
2: He has a CAT scan scheduled, an MRI scan scheduled, but it took 8 months to a year to get in.
3: Frustration drips from Monica Kavanaugh's voice as she describes her husband Ken's wait to get diagnostic tests.
2: So he would probably get in sooner if he's paying for himself.
3: Now, he and other Albertans can do just that. 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Without a doctor's referral, Alberta Premier Danielle Smith.
4: Early detection means better outcomes and healthier people, and it means more confidence and timelier answers for Albertans.
3: But critics disagree, saying it will lead to a two-tier system, doesn't put patient care first, and results go directly to the patient. The province says it will monitor several metrics before deciding whether the program should expand. Julia Wong, CBC News, Edmonton.
1: Ranchers in British Columbia are worried about the survival of their cattle industry. That is because the province is restricting agriculture water use amid severe drought conditions across the region. Reduced water access means producers will have to buy extra feed and risk losing existing crops. Brady Strachan has the details.
5: I'm just so proud of this group of heifers.
6: Trudy Schweb shows off a pen of dark brown Angus heifers on her fifth generation ranch near Salmon Arm.
5: When you get to look at pretty cattle like this, life is pretty good.
6: But pervasive drought in the region is threatening local salmon species. And this week, the province ordered producers to stop irrigating their forage crops.
7: This water shutoff is probably going to cost us $100,000 at least in feed.
6: Fish biologist Eleanor McGrath says the order is a last resort to save Chinook salmon from record low water levels.
8: These fish are fairly large in size, so they are especially susceptible to low stream flows.
6: Kevin Boone with the BC Cattlemen's Association says a possible long-term solution is to build up more water storage, like reservoirs.
9: And we're asking government to invest in that because it's the future of the province and the food security for everybody in the province that we're.
6: Water Minister Randine Neal points to $100 million in water investments, but agrees emergency shutoffs aren't sustainable.
10: We don't want to go through this again, so we are going to do everything we can to ensure they have enough water.
6: Meanwhile, Schweb worries about the future of her family ranch.
11: It's a lot. You hate to walk away from it, though. Like, how many times do we have to put up with this?
6: Leaving producers to foot the bill for protecting the river. Brady Strachan, CBC News, Kelowna.
1: It's been 50 years since Romanian gymnast Nadia Comăneci made history in Montreal, becoming the first person to ever score a perfect 10 at the Olympic Games. Now she's returned to the city to celebrate that milestone. Natalia Weichsel reports.
12: Nadia Comăneci poses in front of a sculpture of the Olympic rings in downtown Montreal. The retired Romanian gymnast is visiting Canada this week, celebrating 50 years since the 1976 Games.
13: It's always emotional to be back here in Montreal.
12: At just 14 years old, Comăneci was the first gymnast in Olympic history to score a perfect 10.
13: It happened so fast that I did not know that I made history.
12: A performance so iconic, it inspired a generation of women to follow. Taika Bayarjon is with Heritage Montreal.
14: After the Olympics, a lot of gym opened because of this connection and this pride and this new interest for that sports because of this little teenager.
12: Another major legacy of the 76 Games was the introduction of women's rowing to the Olympic program. Among the athletes competing was Canadian rower Tricia Smith.
15: When the flag hit the light of the stadium, there was this roar that went up that I'll never forget.
12: Smith, now president of the Canadian Olympic Committee, says that 5 decades later, women's sports has taken on a whole new dimension.
15: At the time, we were rowing half the distance because they thought that there might be problems with you having children after. So there's just a lot more education, a lot more awareness.
12: As for Nadia Comaneci,
13: so I think the 14-year-old girl.
12: She says she never thought that as a teenager, she'd make such a lasting impact on Olympic history. Natalia Weichsel, CBC News, Montreal.
1: And finally, Calgary-born superstar Tate McRae is set to take center stage in Montreal this weekend. She headlines Oceaga tomorrow night for her only Canadian festival appearance of the year. Gates open at Parc Jean Drapeau today for 3 full days of music. Festival organizers expect up to 50,000 fans will pour onto the island each day. That puts this 19th edition on pace for the highest overall ticket sales in the event's history. But it's not about being greedy. It's a welcome boost for live music after several challenging years for major summer events across the country. More than 24 domestic artists will perform alongside international superstars. And that is the latest national and international news from World Report. I'm Sheehan Desjardins.
16: And I'm Jen White, and you're listening to the St. John's Morning Show on CBC Radio 1. Good morning, happy Friday, and thanks so much for being here with us. 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Coming up on this next half hour of the show, we're going to get the latest from the Commonwealth Games when John Hancock joins us shortly. And then the police investigation continues into the Kingston fire. You're going to hear an update from the RCMP that's coming up before 7 o'clock. Stay tuned for that. But first, let's turn to your weather now. Here in St. John's at this hour, boy, we are socked in with fog here. It's currently 12 degrees. And for today on the Northeast Athlon, periods of drizzle are going to end later this morning. Then it's going to be cloudy. Then we're going to get some more showers or drizzle. We're going to get a high of the mid-teens here today, 15 degrees. In Clarenville today, you can expect a mix of showers, drizzle, and clouds today too. But you should only get about 2 millimeters of rain with some light winds and a high of 15. And moving along the south coast of the island now, in Buren and in Burgio today, you're going to see some wetter weather with about 2 to 4 millimeters of rain and a risk of some thunderstorms, reaching a high of 18 degrees. And now let's take a look at some current temperatures from right across our listening area at this hour. In Argentia, it's currently 13 degrees. It's a little warmer in St. Albans at 14 degrees. And in Terra Nova National Park right now, it's a little cooler than that, currently 12 degrees. Time now is 6:41. Well, Ottawa plans to eliminate the so-called Netflix tax, replacing it instead with public Canadian content funding. Up to this point, large streamers like Netflix, Disney Plus, and others have been required to pay a share of their Canadian revenue to support Canadian content. But back in June, the government asked the CRTC to revise the fee for streamers, which it had recently hiked. Now, the fee followed the government's 2023 Online Streaming Act that U.S. officials have listed as a trade irritant. At a news conference earlier this week, Prime Minister Mark Carney was asked about the decision on streamer contributions and if recent U.S. tariff woes played a part.
17: We made that decision 2 months ago. That's how they should. We made that decision with a focus on affordability right out of the gate. It's not the time. Canadians have been under great pressure since COVID from overall inflation, price of groceries, housing costs, price most recently because of the war in Iran, price of energy. And we have taken, as other governments have, but we have taken a series of decisions. First thing we did was to cut the consumer carbon tax. First thing we did after the election was to cut income taxes for 22 million Canadians. We cut GST on for first-time home buyers up to a million. Implemented pro-competitive decisions in broadband. People didn't notice it, but last summer we made a pro-competitive decision in broadband. We went along with the CRTC in that case because it improved competition and has helped reinforce the fall in broadband prices. But when we see costs increase because of a decision from the federal family, broadly speaking, arm's length regulator, but from the federal family, for something that, you know, most Canadians have one or two or so of these streamers, and it's real money. This stuff adds up, and there's a better way to do it. We took the judgment there was a better way to do it, made the investment in culture, and we'll give the direction accordingly. It's that focus on affordability.
16: And that was Prime Minister Mark Carney speaking in Red Deer, Alberta on Wednesday.
18: Coming up Friday on The Signal, we are talking palliative care. What are your options at the end of life? What's available for you in the hospital or at home? What kind of conversations should you have with family? And who's going to be involved in all of this? We'll also talk about gaps in the current system and what's needed to fix them. That's Friday on The Signal with me, Adam Walsh.
16: Well, the St. James United Church is going to hold a rummage sale in late August. It's happening on Saturday, August 29th from 9 a.m. to 1 p.m. at the church on Elizabeth Avenue in St. John's. And admission for that rummage sale is going to be $2. And if you have items that you'd like to donate for that event, the fundraising team is accepting good used clothing, household items, small kitchen appliances, books, shoes, boots, plants, but no electronics, just to note. And donations can be dropped off at the church on Fridays between 10 a.m. and noon from August 8th to the 23rd, and then on August 28th from noon to 4 p.m. Now, if you have any questions, you can contact the church office by calling 709-722-1881. Well, time now is 6:45, and it's time to check in with John Hancock for the latest in sports. Good morning, John.
19: Morning.
16: Happy Friday.
19: Yeah.
16: And Canadian Damian Warner of London has the lead halfway through the men's decathlon at the Commonwealth Games.
19: Yeah, it's a slim lead through the halfway point. Warner leads the standings with 4,353 points, but he's just 14 points ahead of India's Tejawin Shankar after five events. Warner finished first in the 100 meters, second in the long jump, fifth in the shot put. Then he placed third in the high jump and fifth in the 400 meters race. I don't know how athletes get through all this. Here's a little snippet from a CBC Sports feature. Damian Warner, the Olympic champion and four-time world medalist in this sport.
20: Most people aren't able to compete when they're 36 years old and compete at a high level. I believe that when I go into a competition and I'm healthy, I can compete with anybody in the world. I don't think that I've accomplished everything that I can on the track. I think that I could still score higher than I've ever scored. A long time ago, I set out to try to put the perfect decathlon together, and 16 years later, I feel like I haven't been close. So hopefully when it's all said and done, I can say, like, you know what? This was the perfect decathlon.
19: The decathlon competition wraps up today with the 110-meter hurdles, discus, pole vault, javelin, and the 1,500 meters. Mm-hmm. Para sprinter Shariana Haas of Toronto won gold in the women's T47 100-meter final. Another Canadian, Chloe Dunbar of Newport, Nova Scotia, won the silver. Julia Tonks of London won the women's discus silver, while Canada's George Quarku and his guide won bronze in the men's 100-meter T12 final. And weightlifter Xavier Lusignan of Quebec and Etta Love of Saskatoon added bronze medals for Canada. In the medal race, Canada sits third behind Australia and England, neck and neck with England. The Canadian team won six medals Thursday. Canada's 15 gold, 13 silver, 17 bronze. Commonwealth Games will wrap up Sunday. Don't forget the competition's being televised on CBC.
16: All right, John, let's chat about basketball now. In the WNBA, the Toronto Tempo lost for a second time this week to the Minnesota Lynx.
19: Yeah, the Tempo shorthanded with injuries, just no match for Minnesota. The Lynx won their ninth in a row, 104-72, and swept the home-and-home series against the Tempo this week. Toronto's lost five straight. Their season record drops to 10-18. Minnesota had a season-high 14 steals and scored 31 points off 24 Toronto turnovers. Tempo will play their next game Sunday night at Golden State. In the other game last night, Chicago Sky came back from a 14-point deficit to beat Connecticut Sun 94-88.
16: And let's move over to the CFL now. And a rookie quarterback led the BC Lions to a win over Winnipeg.
19: Yeah, his name's Caden Salter, led the BC Lions to a 35-19 win over the Bombers in Winnipeg. In his first CFL start, Salter threw for 96 yards and a touchdown, and he also rushed 10 times for 160 yards. His rushing yards unofficially set a franchise record for a quarterback in a single game. He passes the 125 yards put up by his cousin, Casey Printers, back in 2005. Winless Ottawa, 0-6. To start the season, we'll host East leading Montreal tonight. And the Calgary Stampeders are in Hamilton on Saturday afternoon. Saskatchewan plays at Edmonton Saturday night against the West leading Elks.
16: And John, what do you have for us to finish out this week?
19: Well, some baseball, the AL East leading Tampa Bay Rays beat Texas and moved 3.5 ahead of the Yankees, who lost in 11 innings to the White Sox. Red Sox also won, beat the Athletics. Blue Jays were off. They open a series, an interleague series, at Rogers Center tonight against St. Louis. Dylan Cease gets the start for Toronto, coming off that series win in Washington. In golf at the Women's British Open, Canadian Brooke Henderson of Smiths Falls shot an opening round 72. She's in a group tied for 37th. Vancouver's Anna Huang shot 75. Japan's Shiho Kawaki and Thailand's Athea Thitakul lead at 6 under. On the PGA Tour, American Peter Menotti shot a career best 9 under 61 to tie a tournament record. Opening round of the Rocket Classic and a 2-shot lead, Canadian Corey Connors, 3 under 67, tied for 27th. And in tennis, Canadian Denis Shapovalov advanced to the quarterfinals of the Los Cobos Open in California. Shapovalov is defending champion. His semifinal match will be played on Saturday. And there you go.
16: All right, John, thanks so much.
19: Have a good weekend. I'll see you on Tuesday.
16: I'm going to be off for a couple of weeks, and you enjoy your long weekend, and we'll chat when I'm back.
19: All right, take care.
16: Bye. That's John Hancock with CBC Sports. Time now is 10 minutes before 7 o'clock. Well, next week will mark a year since the community of Kingston caught fire, spreading over 10,000 hectares along the north shore of Conception Bay, with 3,000 residents evacuated and some 200 homes and other structures destroyed. Many on the North Shore are still convinced the fires began as an act of arson. And yesterday, the RCMP held a press conference at their St. John's headquarters. Inspector Adam Palmer gave an update on that investigation.
0: The police investigation into the origins of the fire remains active. The cause of the fire has not yet been conclusively determined, and no criminal charges have been laid to date. Over the past 11 months, the investigation into the cause of the fire has been led by the members of our Major Crimes Unit, with support of specialists, both internal and external, to the RCMP. This includes, but is not limited to, forensic specialists, polygraph, experts in fire investigations and fire behavior, as well as investigators from other provinces who have experience leading these types of investigations. Our team remains committed to ensuring a fulsome and evidence-based investigation is completed. We continue to collaborate with the Provincial Resource Enforcement Division. The information and evidence they have collected while responding to and investigating other fires in the region last summer are important to our ongoing and active investigation. A number of individuals were brought to the attention of our investigators as possibly having direct knowledge of and/or involvement in these fires. This includes individuals who may have been in close proximity to one or more of the fires around the time a fire was reported. These individuals have all been thoroughly investigated and subsequently cleared as being involved in any of the reported fires. Our investigators are continuing to follow on every lead possible. We believe there may still be witnesses and people in our communities with information that have not yet spoken directly with police. Some of those who have spoken with our investigators have provided details or stories that were shared with them by friends or neighbors or even gleaned from social media. It is possible these details could be helpful to our investigation, but I cannot stress enough how important it is for you to contact police directly and file an official report so we may be able to separate fact from fiction.
2: You mentioned that a number of people have been interviewed and cleared. Is there anybody outstanding who hasn't been cleared? Anybody who might be considered a suspect?
0: There's several people who remain persons of interest for this investigation that we believe may have some knowledge of. But what I will say is several of the, I guess, more key names that have been in the media or in rumor mill, I guess, have been cleared.
21: Approximately how many officers are dedicated to this investigation?
0: So we have our major crimes team, which is leading it. What we did recently, given the rash of violence events across the province, we redistributed our workload to ensure that our lead team is, this is their priority focus, this investigation.
21: Are you still looking at the police force's own response to this fire?
0: So part of our ongoing review is in collaboration with the province and our provincial partners is looking at our response and how together we can move forward and learn from our lessons last year.
22: Does it feel as though you're back to square one on this investigation?
0: No, it doesn't feel like we're on back to square one. It feels like we're moving forward. Every person that we cleared is a step forward because it's one less person that we have to look at.
23: We've heard a lot from residents out there about the fires that led up to the Kingston fire. Can you say how many fires are part of this investigation?
0: I can't say that because some of those fires are included in this ongoing investigation, but we do know that some of them have been investigated by our provincial partners and have been deemed not suspicious and not related.
23: Would that include the May 7th Adams Cove fire?
0: The May 7th fire was investigated by the Provincial Resource Enforcement Division. The information they shared with us was that no further police investigation was required. And as a result of how they came to that conclusion, I would refer questions to them.
23: Residents out there are understandably skeptical about that conclusion, given that there was another fire the day before that on May 6th in a similar area. They're frustrated to hear that that May 7th fire was considered, of no significant interest. Is there any chance that the RCMP would revisit that, given their skepticism?
0: We have to trust the opinions and reports of the experts in fire, wildfire management and behavior. If information comes forward that deems further scrutiny, we'll look at that. I recognize that sometimes we're not happy with the results that they are, but we have to trust, and we do trust our provincial enforcement agencies with that conclusion.
16: That's RCMP Inspector Adam Palmer speaking with reporters yesterday.

0: That was The Once with Into Your Life. You're listening to the St. John's Morning Show here on CBC Radio 1. I'm your host, Jen White. We are coming up to time for your regional news now. It's 7 o'clock.
1: This is CBC News for Newfoundland and Labrador. I'm Sarah Blackmore. Good morning. Police say they're eager to speak with anyone who knows anything about last year's wildfires in Conception Bay North. Inspector Adam Palmer is in charge of investigative support services in this province. He says the Kingston fire is considered to be suspicious. Yesterday, Palmer told reporters in St. John's that the team has investigated and cleared a number of people and no arrests have been made. Palmer says investigators believe there may be people with key information who haven't yet spoken to police, and he urged them to come forward. Police have not yet confirmed whether arson was involved. Well, a family who moved from Bangladesh to Newfoundland with big hopes and dreams less than a year ago is now grieving their son's death. Six-year-old Zafir Amir Munir was with his mom when he was struck by a vehicle in St. John's. Police charged 32-year-old Tyler Day with impaired driving causing death, and the CBC's Leila Beaudoin reports.
2: Smiling and wearing a cool pair of sunglasses, six-year-old Zafir sings while his uncle Sohel strums a guitar. His big sister Zanera Munir says he didn't always know the words, but he made them up.
3: He sang like, so beautiful, I never heard that before.
2: But little Zafir, with his big voice, was struck by a vehicle that didn't stop earlier this month.
4: He was the lifeline of our house. So now without him, I don't know.
2: Holding his stuffy in her arms, Zafir's mother, Rizwana Islam, says she doesn't know how she'll survive without her son.
5: Spend as much time with your kid.
2: Looking down at a tiny dinosaur his son loved, Riyad Munir says,
5: but at the end of the day, the kids are the most important thing that you owe to us.
2: On Thursday, the family said goodbye at a funeral while police charged 32-year-old Tyler Day with impaired driving causing death. The grieving parents remembering their son's larger-than-life personality gone too soon. Leila Beaudoin, CBC News, St. John's.
1: Some union leaders in this province say they're not seeing improvements after years of a contract with HealthStream Inc. That's a company this province has paid nearly $10 million to. Under a contract signed in 2021, it's meant to seek efficiencies in the health system. Ashley Fitzpatrick has more.
6: Apart from saving money, Newfoundland and Labrador Health Services says the HealthStream contract is aimed at reducing administrative burden in scheduling and relieving pressure on staff. It's meant to help, but QP President Sherry Hillier says she's not seeing real change.
7: There's no improvements because there's no extra staff anywhere.
6: Hillier says members get texts about available shifts while at work. She's concerned about the level of mandated work and burnout.
7: I hate to be negative, but I don't see a lot of positive into the system.
6: NAEP President Jerry Earle was optimistic, but after years, isn't seeing relief that can be tied to the contract.
8: We continuously see the investments in these contracts, the cost to Newfoundlanders, Labradorians, and not the benefit that we had hoped for, again, either to patients or clients of the system, and certainly not to the staff.
6: The contract runs until June 2027. A statement from the Department of Health says the province will work with the health authority to improve conditions for healthcare providers. Ashley Fitzpatrick, CBC News, St. John's.
1: And finally, Music NL's list of nominees for this year's awards are now out. There's 117 groups, artists, executives, and volunteers in the running for an industry award this October. Tamara Cater is the organization's executive director. She says the fulsome list shows the industry is growing in this province.
9: When people come visit us, they want to know our music. We know what a wonderful part of the tourism economy music is. We're strong at it, and it is increasingly becoming a key part of our provincial economy.
1: The annual awards gala runs on October 1st. That marks the beginning of the four-day event that also offers industry showcases, classes, and networking. Tickets for the Music NL Awards Gala go on sale today at noon.
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Hey, good morning. We made it to Friday. It is July 31st, the end of the weekend, the month. And in St. John's right now, it's not really feeling like summer out there. There's a lot of fog right now here in the metro region. And it is currently, let me just double check. Oh, there's some light drizzle too to report. And it is currently 12 degrees. I'm your host, Jen White. Thanks so much for being here with us, both to those of you listening on radio and on watching on CBC television. You're going to see us until 7:30. Well, coming up on this next half hour of the show, the Royal St. John's Regatta is less than a week away now, and a couple of Ukrainians who will be rowing at Kitty Vitty Lake next week are going to tell us how they're getting ready for the big race just ahead. And then, 7 years old, a hole in one, and a big dream. Later this half hour, you're going to hear from a kid and his grandpa after a big day on the green.

0: Well, it has been days now, but the fog continues to hang over the metro region. And to get the latest on what we can expect tonight for the George Street Festival, as well as for the rest of the weekend, I spoke with Environment Canada meteorologist Allison Shepherd in Gander.
1: The St. John's Airport is not reporting drizzle right now, but there's lots of other areas out throughout the city that look really wet. So, you know, right across your listening area, it's much the same, and it's really going to continue for the next couple days.
0: Can you dig a little deeper into what we're going to see?
1: Yeah, so basically, you know, anybody who doesn't have any showers or drizzle to start out this morning will, you know, see that move in throughout the day. Might be patchy through the metro area by this afternoon. Highs today look like they're going to be, you know, maybe a bit up to 20 for some inland areas, but certainly areas closer to the coast are going to see highs of about 15 today. Tonight and into tomorrow, those showers, drizzle are going to continue. Really, we don't have very much in the way of accumulation for anywhere, just a couple of millimeters, you know, for today, tonight, and again tomorrow. And then into Sunday, it really does look like things continue again. It doesn't really look like it's until Monday that things start to dry out and we might get to see a little bit of sun. So.
0: And that was Environment Canada meteorologist Allison Shepherd. We reached her in Gander earlier on in the show. And the morning show's Johnny Hodder joins us in our studio now. Good morning, Johnny.
2: Hello, Jen.
0: It's Friday, which is always good news. But the bad news, like Allison said, is this weather's going to stick around for a while.
2: Yeah. We're just stuck with it right now. We've had our summer, I guess.
0: We are, leaving the building yesterday, one of our co-workers said, where did summer go?
2: We get those 2 weeks every year. It's
0: great. Know. They were glorious two weeks, but I'm hoping we can still get another kick at the can or something.
2: Maybe August will let us squeeze a little more out of there.
0: Right? Like just a little bit? Yeah. I'd be happy with just a few more days, but hey. All right.
2: Well, I hope for your sake that in your time off, you'll get at least like a day of sun maybe.
0: Well, Allison did say that Monday looks good. So okay, I've got the next 2 weeks off after today. So I'm hoping, fingers crossed for Monday at the very least. Yeah. All right, Johnny, what do folks need to know for today?
2: Let's start with something I did mention yesterday, but because it's going to have a pretty big impact, knowing from my own drive around downtown yesterday, the closure on Duckworth Street for the George Street Festival over the next week. That is the eastbound lane heading up towards Gower and Bates Hill. There is like a big backup then on, I think it's Queens Road because of that. I always confuse some of the names down here. I probably should have a map open in front of me, but here we are. Anyways, some of the diversions of the traffic going east that way are, you're going to notice a big change there and some backups where there aren't normally any backups downtown because of the closure due to the George Street Festival happening. That's going to go until next Thursday after the final show ends. So that's something we'll keep an eye through the rest of the week. Today, if you are, despite the weather, if you're going to be out walking your dog or taking your dog out to get some exercise, the Bowring Park Large Dog Park is closed today from 7 o'clock till 4 o'clock. There's some maintenance going on over there, so it should just be a daily thing right now. And one more quick little thing we've got here. This is for Monday. So in CBS, they're going to be observing the August 3rd civic holiday. That means that the Conception Bay South facilities are going to be closed all day. That includes the town hall, recreation complex, the memorial stadium, the walking track. The CBS arena is going to stay open for some private hockey camp stuff, but otherwise it's closed. And the Mangles River Center. Now, the community park will stay open with the splash pad and washroom facilities. They're going to have reduced hours or so on that day.
0: All right, Johnny, thanks so much.
2: No problem.
0: That is the morning show's Johnny Hodder. Time now is 10 minutes after 7 o'clock. Well, as I mentioned, we are now less than a week away from the 2026 St. John's Regatta. And this year, the local Ukrainian community has doubled their representation in those annual races. Last year, they had one team on the lake, and this year, there's going to be two. The CBC's Alex Kennedy spoke with the mixed team members, Irina Begasina and Nick Tarchanin. This is Irina's second year rowing in the regatta, and Alex started by asking her about her first experience on the lake.
3: It was excited. I was happy, really, because it was my dream, and I saw the regatta the first time in 2022 when just coming in Newfoundland, and I love this sport, and it's really, I really was happy. And when we understood that we can have the next year and next year, hopefully, so I won't be involved in this sport.
4: Were you a rower before you found out about the regatta?
3: No, never. just a kayaking sometimes in the sea, but not in this kind of rowing.
4: What inspired you to want to pick it up?
3: It's about controlling the balance, the team workers, about the understanding another person in your boat, and I don't know, it's really fun.
4: I'm sure it is. Nick, how about yourself? What got you into rowing?
5: Irina did. yeah. So, like, Irina and I were co-workers, and last year I couldn't participate, but I saw them participate last year. It was such a blast, and there were so many people, and it was the first regatta I ever attended, and it was great. So I knew instantly that I wanted to participate as well, and this year I got a chance.
4: Were you a rower before this happened?
5: Oh, absolutely not. I wasn't a rower until a few months ago.
4: Really? So you picked up training a couple months ago for this race?
5: Very much so, yes.
4: Tell me about that training. What goes into it?
5: A lot of things, and even more things that I kind of neglect in my preparations, but it is an everyday work. Pretty much every day, 6:30 in the morning, we all meet up here. Rain, fog, whatever. You can see the weather today. We still go out and we do our best to show you what we got.
4: Irina, I know you raced last year. The new addition this year is the youth team. How cool is it to have the youth, the Ukrainian youth involved in this as well?
3: Oh, it's really cool. They so excited. They just wait in every training. You know, the boys, it's a lot of energy. And so they need to train it every day. And they really like this. So
4: That's really good to hear. One of the things that really stuck out to me when we spoke before was that something like the regatta could be a connection piece and something that can bring people together, kind of show people from Ukraine a little bit of Newfoundland. How special is it to you to be involved in this race and kind of have that community connection?
3: It's very important for me too, because it's a new home for us, for all Ukrainians, and we try to be involved in this culture, in this traditional part, and we want to show that we can be a good friends, a good neighbors, a good part of team, so it's really important to us, and for me especially, yeah.
4: Absolutely. How about yourself, Nick? What goes through your mind when you think about that kind of community connection aspect of this?
5: Oh, it is about the same that Irina described. So we are an addition to Newfoundland. We are not dead weight hanging there. So we want to integrate. We want people to see us. We want to see the other people. So we want to make Newfoundland richer culturally and all the other ways.
4: Absolutely. And you mentioned that kind of making Newfoundland and Labrador richer, but then people also get to see a part of you in this race through the Ukrainian representation. How special is that?
5: Oh, it's absolutely special. I do feel like our culture was under-discovered in Newfoundland until quite recently. So bringing this into the world, that's a special thing.
4: So take me to the start of the race on August the 5th. When everybody's going to be here cheering, hopefully the weather's better than this. But what's going to go through your mind when you hit that starting line for the first race, do you think?
5: Well, the honest answer is don't mess it up. the real answer is just focus, breathe, and we got it.
4: Irina, I know that we went from one team last year to two teams this year. Is the hope that there could be more teams representing Ukraine in the future here in future regattas?
3: We'll see. I hope that the next year we also can find the sponsors for us. And if we will have the sponsors, we will have the teams.
4: Has there been an effort to kind of like introduce more people from the Ukrainian community into something like rowing? Do you know of?
3: Yeah, we have another youth team who want to be involved in the regatta. And I hope that the next year we will have the women team. So we'll see. It's just thinking, you know.
4: No, that's awesome. When you were at the regatta last year, you said.
5: Yes.
4: Walking around and experiencing all the fair games and seeing everybody cheer and all the spinning the wheel and all the food. Have you experienced anything like that before?
5: Not to that extent. I've been to the festivals, of course. I've been to huge concerts. But to see all that kind of energy and atmosphere, and especially in St. John's, where, you know, for 9 months, people don't really meet each other and they don't get crowds, but to see the whole city in one place at the same time, that was amazing.
4: What are your thoughts on the regatta weather-dependent holiday? Have you ever seen anything like that before?
5: Not really, no. I got to tell you, not like this, but last year we were lucky, so fingers crossed we're going to be lucky this year as well.
4: Well, thank you guys both for taking the time, and best of luck in the race.
3: Thank you so much.
5: Cheers.
0: That's Irina Bagasina and Nick Tarchinin. They are two members of the Ukrainian mixed rowing team that will compete at the Royal St. John's Regatta next week. And speaking of being out on the lake, here's the Decemberists now with Down by the Water.

0: I love that song. You're listening to the St. John's Morning Show here on CBC Radio 1. Time now is 20 minutes after 7 o'clock. Well, the PGA says the odds of the average golfer making a hole-in-one are about 12,500 to 1. But 7-year-old Sam Collins beat the odds on Monday. Sam made a hole-in-one on the 12th hole at Ballyhaley's North Course in St. John's, and his grandfather Tony Lai was there to witness it. Our morning show producer, Lucas Wall, caught up with them at Ballyhaley recently, just before they were about to tee off.
1: Sam, how did you feel when you realized that you got a hole-in-one on Monday?
2: Very excited.
1: Yeah? What was that like? When did you realize that it had gone in the hole?
2: After it took 2 bounces.
1: Yeah? So you were up on the tee, and you saw it take 2 bounces and drop in the hole, hey?
2: Yeah.
1: Yeah. What was the reaction like? What did your pop say when you hit a hole-in-one?
2: He was very impressed with me, and he was almost crying.
1: He was almost crying. I guess he was pretty proud, hey?
2: Yeah.
1: Yeah? Did you celebrate?
2: Yes.
1: Yeah? What did you do? Tell me about it.
2: Well, we drove up there, and we knew it was going in the, and we knew it was in the hole, but we were very impressed, and we took a few pictures.
1: Cool. So what did people say when you went into the clubhouse and told everybody that you got a hole in one?
2: They all clapped.
1: Yeah? That's pretty cool. So how long have you been playing golf, Sam?
2: 5 years.
1: Wow. So you started when you were 2 years old?
2: Yes.
1: Wow. And do you take lessons? Do you do junior golf?
2: Yeah, I do.
1: What's your favorite thing about playing golf?
2: Just having fun and being confident about your game.
1: And how often do you get to go golfing with your pop?
2: Not very often, but I've been doing it a bit this year.
1: Yeah. Do you have any advice for people who haven't got a hole-in-one yet?
2: No, I would say they just keep on trying.
1: Yeah, yeah. And so do you think, like, you're 7 years old, you've got a hole-in-one already. Do you think that you're going to, maybe do you have a future in golf? Do you want to be, like, on the PGA Tour or something?
2: I would like to be on the PGA Tour and hopefully go to the U.S. Open.
1: Okay, I'm going to bring Pop in on this here now. So usually the tradition when somebody makes a hole-in-one is that they've got to buy everybody a round of beers at the clubhouse. I mean, Sam's 7 years old. He can't drink yet. So does that mean that you have to foot the bill? How does that work?
3: Well, it's his hole-in-one. And, I was kind of so excited, but I didn't even think about that. And one of my friends was inside. And I was popping into the restaurant and to see him. And as Sam mentioned, when we went there, there was such an ovation for him. It was great. The community here, the golf community at Ballyhaley, are fantastic. And they were so good to him after. I mean, somebody on the parking lot heard about it, and they gave him coupons for mini golf, and then somebody else gave him this little thing on his cap for his ball marker for hole in one. That was so nice. And then somebody else saw him and gave him the last $5 they had in their wallet that day. But no, it was good. No, I didn't buy drinks for the crowd, but I'm sure my time will come. And I was more trying to get him home for his supper because it was kind of late in the day.
1: Have you ever hit a hole in one?
3: Yeah, I have. Yeah. Well, 2 years ago, over on the same course, on number 2 hole, and I hit a hole in one. And funny thing is, my wife last year, she got a hole in one on the exact same hole. So me and Sam and his nanny are the only 3 in our family that got the hole in ones.
1: So he comes by it honestly, then. He learned from you, you're saying.
3: Well, I don't know if he learned from me, but he's got lots of talent in everything that he does.
1: Good. So what was your reaction when you realized that he'd hit the shot and made the hole-in-one?
3: Well, we could see it from the tee box, and we did have somebody else playing with us, too. His name was Nathan, and oh, my goodness, he was so gracious, too. But anyway, he was probably as excited as we were because we knew it went in. It was amazing.
1: Yeah, I imagine there's lots of hooting and hollering and jumping up and down on the tee box, eh?
3: Yeah, because when we got to the next tee box, there was a lady over there in the group in front of us, and she just hit a hole-in-one just recently on hole number 17, and I wanted to share it with her, and they were so excited. They said, we knew there was something going on over there because we heard all the hooting and hollering. And but anyway, yeah, it was Sam, and yeah. It was a great achievement for him.
1: So you must be proud to see him hit that, hey?
3: That's an understatement. Yes, very proud, very proud.
1: So, Sam, you're going golfing with your pop again today. Are you going to hit another hole-in-one or what?
2: I don't know. Just try my best.
0: That's 7-year-old golfer Sam Collins and his very proud grandfather, Tony Lai. And they were speaking there with the morning show's Lucas Wall. Well, Music NL has announced the nominees for its 2026 awards, and towards the top of that list is Rachel Cousins. She was nominated in 4 categories, including Songwriter of the Year and Album of the Year. And Rachel will also be among the performers at the Music NL Awards Gala taking place on October 1st. And tickets for that are going to go on sale today, starting at noon. From her album, What Hasn't Killed Me, here's Rachel Cousins now with Nora.

0: You are listening to the St. John's Morning Show here on CBC Radio 1. I'm your host, Jen White. We're going to be with you until 9 o'clock, but we are getting close to time now for your national and international news. Stay tuned.
1: This is World Report. Good morning. I'm Sheehan Desjardins. U.S. President Donald Trump says a deal to end the war in Gaza is close. According to the White House, Hamas has agreed to a phased disarmament under the control of Palestinian administration. But a member of the militant group says there will be no disarmament unless Israel completely withdraws from the Gaza Strip. CBC's Julia Chapman joins me now live from London. Julia, what more do we know about this proposed deal?
2: Well, Hamas has never agreed to lay down its weapons before, so if it is signing up to a roadmap towards that, that is significant in itself. But crucially, we don't know yet whether Israel is on board. This was all negotiated in Cairo between Hamas and mediators. A Trump official quoted by U.S. media reportedly said the president would be very disappointed if Israel doesn't back this plan. And in exchange for Hamas disarmament, the agreement looks at a phased withdrawal of Israeli troops. They currently control upwards of 60% of Gaza. There will be huge resistance to that from Israel's powerful far-right faction, and Prime Minister Benjamin Netanyahu has an election looming. But Trump says this deal will give Israel the security it deserves, but he needs to persuade the Israeli government of that. And a Hamas official has also been quoted as calling this a draft deal, so there is still a long way to go.
1: And what can we expect in the days and weeks ahead?
2: Well, there's still a lot we don't know about this. The Board of Peace, which put forward this agreement, says that Hamas equipment would be held by the Palestinian technocrats who will eventually run Gaza. There would also be a staged verification process. But Israel wants Hamas's weapons removed completely from Gaza. And for this plan to work, a clear timeline would have to be agreed, because each side is insisting that the other one acts first. So Israel wants Hamas to disarm before it withdraws. But Hamas wants Israel to withdraw before it disarms. And that really underlines how deep the distrust is here. In the meantime, there are 2 million Palestinians living in squalor in Gaza, waiting for their lives to improve, still coming under attack from time to time. And meanwhile, many Israelis remain concerned about the threat from Hamas.
1: The CBC's Julia Chapman in London. Thank you.
2: You're welcome.
1: At least 18 people are dead after tens of thousands swam from Morocco towards the Spanish enclave of Ceuta yesterday. Spanish troops have deployed to the border after local officials warned they were overwhelmed. Some migrants are now heading back to Morocco through a coastal fence under the watchful eye of Spanish border guards. Spanish Prime Minister Pedro Sanchez is scheduled to visit the territory today to assess the emergency. A relentless heat wave across southwestern Europe is making a bad situation worse this morning. Wildfires near Bordeaux in France and across the border in Spain are surging past containment lines, forcing thousands more people from their homes overnight. CBC's Nala Ayed is on.

0: on the ground in France. Nala, where are you right now and how are crews handling this latest flare up?
1: We are in a small community called Saint-Jean-d'Illac, which is just west of the city of Bordeaux. This is one of the several districts that have been whose residents have been allowed to return in the past day or so. There are still firefighters here shoveling in the ground, literally checking meter by meter to make sure that any remaining fires are dealt with. And what is helping them right now is better weather. It has vastly improved in the last couple of, in the last 48 hours. The temperatures are falling. There's higher humidity. And as a result, officials from the Gironde district were saying that they feel the situation is stable, that the fire is contained within a perimeter. So about 144,000 people of the 220 who are evacuated are now allowed to return home gradually and with a vigilant eye, of course, to the weather and what is still an unpredictable situation where fires are concerned.
0: And what can you tell us about the conditions in the most affected areas?
1: Well, yesterday we were in the village of Le Porge, which is arguably one of the most affected in the fire last week. 3,500 people were evacuated from there. We were able to see some of the damage that was sustained. More than 180 homes have been destroyed, and most of the residents have not been able to return because there are still fires active nearby. We even saw some of the smaller ones smoldering right on the outskirts of town. And also the air quality is of a great concern with a lot of CO2 still in the air. So there's still a lot of activity there, volunteers, firefighters, police trying to contain the situation, bring it under control, and perhaps be able to get some of the residents back, you know, in the foreseeable future. But it will take a little longer before they can return. And those, of course, who have lost their homes, it might even be a little longer.
0: That's CBC's Nala Ayada joining us from Saint-Jean-d'Illac, France. Thank you.
1: You're welcome.
0: Japanese officials now say 35 people were killed after an earthquake rattled the southwestern island of Kyushu this week. Search operations have ended except at a mall near the city of Kumamoto. The building partially collapsed because of a suspected gas explosion minutes after the quake. Crews are still combing the rubble for anyone buried underneath. And officials have also warned people to be on alert for more tremors for at least a week. Albertans are now able to pay out of pocket for their own diagnostic tests. It's part of a provincial program rolling out today, meaning patients no longer need a doctor's referral to book a scan. The CBC's Julia Wong reports.
2: He has a CAT scan scheduled, an MRI scan scheduled, but it took 8 months to a year to get in.
3: Frustration drips from Monica Kavanaugh's voice as she describes her husband Ken's wait to get diagnostic tests.
2: So waiting that long is ridiculous, and I would probably think that he would probably get in sooner if he's paying for himself.
3: Now, he and other Albertans can do just that. Beginning Friday, anyone in the province can order and pay for tests such as MRIs, CT scans, and ultrasounds without a doctor's referral. Alberta Premier Danielle Smith.
4: Early detection means better outcomes and healthier people, and it means more confidence and timelier answers for Albertans.
3: But critics disagree, saying it will lead to a two-tier system, doesn't put patient care first, and results go directly to the patient. University of Alberta health policy professor Stephanie Montesanti says Albertans need primary care support too.
5: They are not benefiting from the expert medical knowledge and judgment of a family physician to help determine whether a referral is appropriate.
3: And not all Albertans are on board. Katie Key says she has no plans to order any tests.
6: I think that getting scans without a doctor's referral opens you up to all sorts of histrionics about your health.
3: The province says it will monitor several metrics before deciding whether the program should expand. Julia Wong, CBC News, Edmonton.
0: Ranchers in British Columbia are worried about the survival of their cattle industry. That is because the province is restricting agricultural water use amid severe drought conditions across the region. Reduced water access means producers will have to buy extra feed and risk losing existing crops. Brady Strachan has the details.
7: I'm just so proud of this group of heifers.
8: Trudy Schweb shows off a pen of dark brown Angus heifers on her fifth generation ranch near Salmon Arm.
7: When you get to look at pretty cattle like this, life is pretty good.
8: But pervasive drought in the region is threatening local salmon species. And this week, the province ordered producers to stop irrigating their forage crops.
9: This water shutoff is probably going to cost us $100,000 at least in feed.
8: Fish biologist Eleanor McGrath says the order is a last resort to save Chinook salmon from record low water levels.
10: These fish are fairly large in size, so they are especially susceptible to low stream flows.
8: Kevin Boone with the BC Cattlemen's Association says a possible long-term solution is to build up more water storage like reservoirs.
11: We're asking government to invest in that because it's the future of the province and the food security for everybody in the province that we're.
8: Water Minister Randine Neal points to $100 million in water investments, but agrees emergency shutoffs aren't sustainable.
12: We don't want to go through this again, so we are going to do everything we can to ensure they have enough water.
8: Meanwhile, Schweb worries about the future of her family ranch.
13: It's a lot. You hate to walk away from it, but like, how many times do we have to put up with this?
8: Leaving producers to foot the bill for protecting the river. Brady Strachan, CBC News, Kelowna.
0: And that is the latest national and international news from World Report. 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I'm Sheehan Desjardins.
3: 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Good morning. Happy Friday. I'm your host, Jen White, and thanks so much for waking up with us here this morning. Coming up in this next half hour of the show, a St. John's family is grieving after their young son was killed following a hit and run last week. You're going to hear from them coming up just before 8 o'clock. Well, in St. John's at this hour, there's some light drizzle and fog, and it is 12 degrees. And for today here on the Northeast Avalon and in Clarenville, you can expect a mix of showers and drizzle and clouds. They are all on the menu for today with a high of 15 degrees. And along the south coast of the island in Buren and in Burgio today, you're going to see a little bit of a wetter weather pattern there with about 2 to 4 millimeters of rain and a risk of some thunderstorms, reaching a high of about 18 degrees. And looking now at some other current temperatures from right across our listening area. In Burgio, it's 16 degrees right now, 13 in Cape Race, 11 degrees in Greats Cove, and a little warmer in Bonavista, currently sitting at 12 degrees. And stay with us because we've got lots of other great stories coming your way on today's edition of the show. After 8 o'clock, we're going to head to Conception Bay North, where there's going to be a gratitude gathering for first responders a year after the Kingston fire devastated the North Shore. And then, could WestJet flights soon be grounded? Well, that's if the company can't reach a deal with its flight attendants. And you're going to find out how that could impact you if you've got travel plans coming up with WestJet. Stay tuned for that chat before 8:30. Time now is 7:41. Juggling, fire breathing, stilt walking, and those are just some of the things you might see in downtown St. John's this weekend. The annual Busker Festival is returning with entertainment for the whole family. And joining us on the line now with more is Galen Gulliver. She's the special events manager with Downtown St. John's. And Benny Malone is the executive director of Wonderbolt Productions. Good morning to you both.
14: Good morning.
15: Good morning.
3: Galen, I'll start with you. What can we expect from the Buskers Festival this year?
14: Well, the wonderful thing about the Busker Festival, it's 3 days of what I'll call free family fun in downtown St. John's. So you have wonderful entertainment from local, national, and international buskers, and you can bring your family down and see these shows. And of course, you know, that's free is a reasonable price. But if you like something, you like the performances, we ask you to drop a little something in the hat because that's how the buskers make their living. And, you know, we've got everything from, of course, the wonderful Benny Malone rejoining us after 20 years. We started the festival together, so we're returning to celebrate the 20th. You know, we've got, you know, stilt walking, giant unicycles, you know, face painting, balloon twisting, all within the downtown pedestrian mall. So it's all we need is the weather. So, you know, if that cooperates, we're going to have an interesting weekend.
15: All right, Benny, I want to bring you in now. What can we expect from the Wonderbolt Circus in terms of the performers for this year's festival?
16: Well, we're going to bring in a little mini circus. We call it Circus Glorious. It's a kind of it's a circus that we take on the road, literally on the road, like on Water Street on the Petty Mall. So there'll be a bit of everything. We'll have an aerial a rig set up, so there'll be aerialists in the show. There'll be juggling. There'll be a wild brick act at the for a finale. So it's you'll get a real slice of the circus on Water Street over the weekend.
15: And Galen, after 20 years of doing this festival, what effect has it had on the community?
14: Well, it's a real community event because when we first started this 20 years ago, it really enlivened the streets of downtown St. John's. There was no such thing as a pedestrian mall or anything then. It brought, tens of thousands of people. So it's been a wonderful community building event. The economic spin-offs of it have been great. And there's been like a really lovely exchange between local performers and our international and national performers, like a skills swap and almost like a career development sort of a thing that happened going on that we didn't really expect. So it's been a great run for 20 years.
15: And Benny, what is it like for you to be returning to this festival?
16: Well, it's great. I mean, like Gillian said, when we were doing our circuses in town years ago, Gillian approached us and said, let's bring it to the streets. And we did. And, 10 years after that, we showed it to St. John's International Circus Festival, which is still going. So, I mean, it's really had a growing impact on the city. And it's made the city kind of really well known across the country for both those festivals. So it's enlivened the St. John's. It's made it a little more cosmopolitan, probably, and it's certainly made it more interesting.
15: And Galen, we're expecting some rain in the forecast, unfortunately. What should folks know about how the weather might impact the Busker Festival this year?
14: Well, the weather that we've been having lately, like some of the days, like the chances of showers never materialized. So what we're going to do is we're just going to go day by day, half a day by half a day and see where it is that we're going. And because these events, they do not translate well indoors. It's an outdoor festival. It's meant, as Benny said, to take it to the streets. Busking is street art. It's access to the arts at its finest for everybody. And if we don't have the weather, unfortunately, it just really doesn't work. We've tried indoor venues before. You don't get the people. You would need something about the size of Mile One in order really to make it work, or Mary Brown Center. But, that becomes out of the budget, too, because it's not just, say the city to have to donate something like that. Like, there's staffing issues. Like, there's many, many, many things to consider here. So we're just hoping and praying, and we're just going to wait and see what happens and cross our fingers. Mm-hmm. I mean, we've had issues like this before, unfortunately, but, we just got to wait and see. And listen, we live in Newfoundland, and forecasts are known to change.
15: That's all I can say.
14: I've gone to bed on a night before a Christmas parade thinking for sure there's going to be no parade tomorrow. And we had the best day ever. So I'm going to remain on the positive side. And Benny does, and all our buskers are aware of this. They know that. The ultimate thing is this. What they're doing, and Benny can attest to this, is dangerous. They're circus skills, let alone to do it on a wet pavement, when it kind of wet substrate, concrete or whatever. It's not good for them. And it's not comfortable for the audience either.
15: So if the weather isn't agreeing, that means things will be canceled or postponed. How will it work?
14: Well, that means it'll be canceled because people, have other things to do, like our performers and stuff. They would have to go onto the next venue next weekend or whatever. But we're not going to hopefully go down that road. We're hopefully going to get some things out of it. Right now, the skies seem to be brightening. If we just stay with fog, we could be okay or whatever. The most important thing is to stay tuned to our socials because we're just going to do the best that we absolutely can. And we are.
16: Over the weekend, we have like 9 shows planned. Over the 3. So if, if 2 or 3 get cancelled because of the weather, well, there's still 4 or 5 that everyone can go to. So over the course of the weekend, if you want to take in this incredible event, there'll be an opportunity. There'll be a window of opportunity to get down and participate, I think.
14: Absolutely, Benny. We'll try our best to make that happen, dancing between the raindrops. Like I said, keep tuned to our social media, and that's the best way so you'll know, what's happening, in the moment.
15: And before I let you both go, Benny, what's something that folks should know before they venture out to watch a performance for the first time, if this is their first time going?
16: Well, just be ready and enjoy it. Listen to the performers. Respect what the performers are telling you, because they might set up boundaries in the areas that they need to perform in. And you know, be willing to reward the performers for the shows that they give you. You know, have some change on you, or be ready to tap the card if they have that form of payment. And you know, just enjoy it. Sit back. We want to enjoy ourselves. We will enjoy ourselves. And we just want the whole downtown to just be, you know, popping.
15: All right, Benny and Galen, we'll leave it there for this morning. Thank you so much for speaking with us, and fingers crossed that the weather holds out. Good luck with the festival.
16: Okay, thanks.
15: That was Galen Gulliver with Downtown St. John's and Benny Malone of Wonderbolt Productions. And you can check out the Busker Festival this weekend. It starts today from 12 to 8 p.m., and it runs Friday to Sunday with a show every hour on the hour.

0: And that's Donovan Woods with Well Read. 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Time now is 7:51. Grieving parents in St. John's are remembering their six-year-old son who was killed in a hit-and-run. Zafir Meyer Munir was heading into grade 2 in September. His family moved from Bangladesh to Newfoundland with big hopes and dreams less than a year ago. But Zafir was struck by a vehicle last week while walking with his mom. Police have charged 32-year-old Tyler Day with impaired driving causing death. And the CBC's Leila Beaudoin spoke with Zafir's parents. His mother, Rezwana Islam, began by describing her son.
1: He was very lively, very jovial, very friendly. He always gathered or extracted joy from a single moment, from a single tiny thing. Sometimes he might be upset, but only for a few moments. Again, he forgot everything and became very much playful, very much joyous, joyful. This type of quality he got. And whoever has met him or played with him, he never forgot that, yes, Zafir is that type of person.
2: A lot of joy.
1: Very, very much.
2: What do you love about him the most?
1: He was totally a mama's boy. His whole world surrounds his mother. The very moment in the morning he woke up, and his starts with the word ma, mummy, mother, with this. Every work he shared with me, and he always got the permission for a very tiny work from me. Mom, will I do this? Mom, will I go there? Mom, will I eat this? Like this. Can I take a biscuit now? Can I go outside now, Mom? Like this.
2: What about you, Dad? I know, you know, being here and listening to this, what are you thinking about right now?
3: He was a lovely boy. He was very joyful. He didn't get upset, never. I never saw him upset. If he gets upset, it's just to gain attention from us. He was very fond of music. Mm. I can remember when he was 1 or 2 months old, he was in my lap. I held him, and there was a big sound box right over me that was playing music. I thought it'll wake him up from his sleep. Mm. But it never. He was very fond of music. He could memorize the every lyrics that he heard for several times. Even the little tiny things that even I missed out. He loved to make some toys just for his own play. He was very fond of cars. Even at the age of 6, he was very fond of cars. He could memorize the car symbol. Every car he went around, and even in his bed he made a fake car that he used to tell me, "Let's go, Dad, have some fuel. Let's go, Dad, go to Sunshine Park." His favorite place was Cape Spear. He loved to watch whale from the Cape Sphere. He was very lovely and jolly. Even when we are in Canada, we are having a struggle time, a tough time. He was alive. He made everyone happy.
1: He kept us joyful.
3: Yes.
1: During our struggling time.
2: I asked you a lot of questions. Is there anything that you want to talk about that I didn't ask you today? This is your boy. You know him most.
1: Yes, he's my son. And every child is special to a mother. I love my both kids. But I must say that my son Zafir, in his small life, the love, the respect, the affection, everything, he gave me so much that I don't think I can even get from anyone. He gave me so much. I cannot express it. Each and every moment. As I told you at the beginning, that his whole world is around his mother, only mother, nothing else. So, I love my son, and I will love. And he is always with me, inside my heart. He will be there, always.
2: What about you, Dad? Is there anything else you want to say today?
3: Actually, I would like to everyone to say, spend as much time with your kid. I know that it's difficult for us to live a life without, we have to go to work, we have to get things done, we have also our responsibilities to others, we have to make the social network. But at the end of the day, the kids are the most important thing that you or was. And so, spend as much time as you can with your kids.
0: That was Riyad Al-Munir and Rizwana Islam, and their 6-year-old son, Zafir, was killed in a hit and run in St. John's recently.

0: You're listening to the St. John's Morning Show here on CBC Radio 1. I'm your host, Jen White. We are coming up to news time now. It's 8 o'clock.
1: This is CBC News for Newfoundland and Labrador. I'm Sarah Blackmore. Good morning. Happy Friday. RCMP say they're eager to speak with anyone who knows anything about last year's wildfires in Conception Bay North. Inspector Adam Palmer is in charge of investigative support services in Newfoundland and Labrador. He says the Kingston fire is considered suspicious and the force's major crimes unit is leading the investigation. Yesterday, Palmer told reporters in St. John's that the team has investigated and cleared a number of people and no arrests have been made. Palmer says investigators believe there may be people, even witnesses, with key information who haven't yet spoken to police, and he urged them to come forward. Police have not yet confirmed whether arson was involved. Well, some union leaders in this province say they're not seeing improvements after years of a contract with HealthStream Inc. That's a company this province has paid nearly $10 million to. Under a contract signed in 2021, it's meant to seek efficiencies in the health system. Ashley Fitzpatrick has more.
2: Apart from saving money, Newfoundland and Labrador Health Services says the HealthStream contract is aimed at reducing administrative burden in scheduling and relieving pressure on staff. It's meant to help, but QP President Sherry Hillier says she's not seeing real change.
3: There's no improvements because there's no extra staff anywhere.
2: Hillier says members get texts about available shifts while at work. She's concerned about the level of mandated work and burnout.
3: I hate to be negative, but I don't see a lot of positive into the system.
2: NAEP President Jerry Earle was optimistic, but after years, isn't seeing relief that can be tied to the contract.
4: We continuously see the investments in these contracts, the cost to Newfoundlanders, Labradorians, and not the benefit that we'd hope for, again, either to patients or clients of the system, and certainly not to the staff.
2: The contract runs until June 2027. A statement from the Department of Health says the province will work with the health authority to improve conditions for healthcare providers. Ashley Fitzpatrick, CBC News, St. John's.
1: CBC attempted to reach HealthStream by phone and email for comment, but so far hasn't received a response. Well, the rolling barrage is heading west, raising awareness to end the stigma that surrounds post-traumatic stress disorder in veterans and first responders. It's the 10th year the nonprofit is making the cross-country motorcycle ride, which starts tomorrow morning in St. John's. Scott Casey is the founder. He says in 2017, six riders left St. John's on the barrage, and this year it's 130.
5: To have this many people here is, for me, it's heartwarming. It means the message is getting out and people are actually starting to realize the work that we're doing, and it's paying off. There's many stories of people that have been on the ride that have found wellness here, and they've been off the job prior to. They come and ride with us a year, 2 years later, and they're back on the job. They've gone and sought help.
1: Casey says PTSD is like any other injury. He says if you treat it, you can heal from it, and that's the message that his group is hoping to convey. Casey says it's a 22-day journey across the country and it all winds down in Alder Grove, British Columbia. Now, in St. John's, George Street Fest is in full swing. Tonight is night two of the week-long concert series with some local talent taking to the big stage. Alan Doyle is headlining this evening on home turf, joined by Nick Earl and the Reckless Hearts, with Darcy Scott opening the night. Doyle says his history with the festival goes back a long way, as George Street is where local musicians hone their craft.
6: I've always had like a soft spot for the role that George Street plays in Newfoundland and Labrador, you know, because sometimes the purist might think of it as just a party street or just a this or just, and I go like, no, that's important. Like there's a lot of commerce that goes on in the music world on that street, and a lot of people paying their rent and paying their university, you know, and playing in those clubs. And I certainly was one of them. So I always love returning, and to play the big festival is great fun.
1: Doyle says he completed his apprenticeship on George Street, and it's where he met the musicians who would go on to form Great Big Sea. Gates open at 5 p.m. tonight, and the show starts 6:15. And finally, another festival news. The annual Downtown St. John's Busker Festival is back for another year, beginning today and running till Sunday. Jugglers, magicians, acrobats, comedians, and more will take to Water Street for free performances. It's open to all ages and runs from noon to 9 p.m. daily. And there's also face painting and balloon artists on site. That's your CBC News for this hour. Stick around. There's still another hour left to your morning show. For 90.1 FM in Millertown and all Newfoundland and Labrador, I'm Sarah Blackmore.
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0: Hey, good morning. It is Friday, and in St. John's right now, there is some light drizzling fog. We're currently sitting at 12 degrees. I'm your host, Jen White, and we are at the end of another month. It is July 31st. Thanks so much for hanging out with us here this morning. Coming up on this next half hour of the show, a year after the devastating Kingston fire, the town council in Small Point, Broad Cove, Blackhead, Adams Cove is saying thank you to first responders. You're going to hear more about that just in a moment. And then, do you have a WestJet flight coming up? Well, a looming strike could mean trouble, and an aviation expert is going to tell us how a strike could impact you. That's coming up in about 15 minutes. Well, this gray, foggy weather is continuing here in Metro this morning. And to get the latest on what we can expect for the rest of this weekend and as we head into the George Street Festival, I spoke with Environment Canada meteorologist Allison Shepherd in Gander.
1: The St. John's Airport is not reporting drizzle right now, but there's lots of other areas out throughout the city that look really wet. So, you know, right across your listening area, it's much the same, and it's really going to continue for the next couple days.
0: Can you dig a little deeper into what we're going to see?
1: Yeah, so basically, you know, anybody who doesn't have any showers or drizzle to start out this morning will, you know, see that move in throughout the day. Might be patchy through the metro area by this afternoon. Highs today look like they're going to be, you know, maybe a bit up to 20 for some inland areas, but certainly areas closer to the coast are going to see highs of about 15 today. Tonight and into tomorrow, those showers, drizzle are going to continue. Really, we don't have very much in the way of accumulation for anywhere, just a couple of millimeters, you know, for today, tonight, and again tomorrow. And then into Sunday, it really does look like things continue again. It doesn't really look like it's until Monday that things start to dry out and we might get to see a little bit of sun.
0: Okay, so that's Monday. We've got to hold out for some sunshine. And that was Environment Canada meteorologist Allison Shepherd in Gander. And the morning show's Johnny Hodder is back in our studio now. Hi, Johnny.
2: I've embraced the rain, drizzle, and fog.
0: Have you?
2: I'm one with it now.
0: You've made it part of your personality
2: it's
0: now?
2: That's all it is now.
0: Yeah.
2: I mean, I feel like I've got a bit of a drizzly personality at the best of times. So here we are.
0: And also, you know, there is light at the end of the tunnel, the proverbial tunnel. If we're looking towards Monday, you know, we can hang out till Monday. Like, that's okay.
2: No,
0: we'll get there.
2: No, I'm just all rain, drizzle, and fog all the time. That's it.
0: Johnny.
2: That's
0: Johnny,
2: it.
0: Johnny. Welcome.
2: I'm going to bring an umbrella everywhere.
0: Do you have any other happy news here to tell people for this morning? It is Friday. Come on.
2: It is Friday. So let's just get people what they need to know first. The Bowring Park Large Dog Park enclosure over there, that's closed today from 7 a.m. to 4 p.m. Just some required maintenance happening there. So just like a little bit of an inconvenience for you and your pup for the day. There's going to be, starting on Monday, some storm sewer upgrades happening on Whiteway Street and Elizabeth Avenue down to 97 Whiteway Street. Now, this is going to be an ongoing project until October. They're saying that the existing sidewalk is going to be replaced with a shared use path there, and that over the course of the next couple of months, there's going to be sort of like rolling inconveniences, let's say. There's going to be traffic delays down there, sidewalk closures, water service disruptions, some driveway and vehicle access restrictions, and they're even going to have to relocate the community mailboxes. Now, those things are going to change sort of like from day to day and week to week in some cases, but they're saying that the contractors and Canada Post will be giving people updates and written notice and sort of direct contact to let them know exactly when they will and won't be able to, say, you know, use their driveway, or if they're going to be having a water outage or something like that. So that's going to be ongoing starting next week in through the early fall. One more quick little thing here. Now, the Carbonear Public Library, they're going to be having a book sale fundraiser happening. That's tomorrow, August 1st, 10 a.m. to 2 p.m. It's not actually happening at the library. It's happening at 163 Water Street in Carbonear, which for people in that area, it's next to the Honda Town Building and just up the road from Dark Star Coffee, if you know the area down there. So a little fundraiser happening there, a little book sale from 10 a.m. to 2 p.m. It says bring a bag and it is cash only.
0: All right, Johnny, thank you for this.
2: No problem.
0: That is the morning show's Johnny Hodder. Time now is 10 minutes after 8 o'clock. Well, Monday will mark 1 year since a devastating wildfire started along the north shore of Conception Bay. almost 200 homes burned, causing millions of dollars of damage. And while many are still rebuilding their lives, the town council of Small Point, Broad Cove, Blackhead, Adams Cove is taking time this weekend to thank the first responders who helped. Curtis Delaney is the mayor, and he is on the phone with us now. Good morning, Mayor Delaney.
3: Good morning. Thank you for having me.
0: Thank you for being here. So fill us in now. What's planned for this weekend?
3: So this Sunday, we're having what we're calling a gratitude gathering. And it's a chance to, you know, acknowledge the hard work and the dedication of, you know, of our local fire department and of all first responders. So we're taking that chance as we, you know, roll upon the 1 year mark from the devastating fires, or the one major devastating fire last year, the Kingston fire. We wanted to do something, and we thought it would be a great idea to honor those folks, because sometimes, you know, thank you is really not enough.
0: And we'll get to further details in a minute, but I just want to dig in here now to why is it so important for the town to really go above and beyond to say thank you to the first responders? What did it mean for all of their hard work a year ago?
3: Well, it does. I mean, these folks, most of these first responders, they're volunteers. I mean, they give their own time and effort to protect us. They're there when disaster strikes, when emergency arises. These are the folks that drop everything and go out and do what they can to help. I mean, last year with the devastating fires, things in our area could have been a whole lot worse only for those first responders, for our volunteer fire department. And it's important to recognize, you know, the hard work that they put in every day of the year. I mean, between their training and all their, like I said, all the work that they do. I mean, these are organizations that, are there. I mean, they're the ones that we rely upon. They're basically through fundraising is how they get by. So it's important to recognize, you know, how much work they actually do and how little they ask for in return. Really nothing in return. I mean, they go out, they get a call anytime, day or night, and they're on scene. They're trying to help everyone out. So it's, like I said, our volunteer fire department, you know, all the other first responders, search and rescue, just the volunteers in general that come out. We had people throughout when we came back into our town after the fires. But, you know, some of those people had lost their own homes, and yet they were there every day of the week at the center, helping out, doing what they could. And it's just our nature right here. It shows our resilience and our ability to move forward and go in the right direction. And we want to take this opportunity to do some reflection, obviously, and remembrance of what happened. And also recognize, you know, what could have probably been a lot worse only for them. So this is some of the reasons why, we want to do this weekend, to sort of mark the occasion with a gratitude gathering for those first responders and just to really show them. Because, like I said, sometimes it's, words cannot really show the appreciation and the respect we have for those people. So doing something like this, I think, means a lot.
0: And Mayor Delaney, it has been a year now, and a lot has happened over this past year. How is your community holding up right now?
3: I mean, things are going in the right direction. Obviously, there's still a lot of challenges. It's still a very emotional topic for a lot of people. But I think we are moving in the right direction. Like I said, it's going to take a long while. Before we sort of come out the other side, if you want to call it that. But things are slowly moving in the right direction. I mean, there's a lot of regrowth, rebuilding that's happening. People, you know, I'm quite happy that, you know, people have chosen to stay here. Those people that have, you know, lost homes, they chose, okay, no, I'm going to rebuild. I think in this area, roots run really deep, and people call this home. They want to continue to stay here. So that's what's really nice to see, to see those homes coming back up you know, just to see nature itself starting to rebuild, to regrow. And like I said, though, we have a lot of challenges, and things are progressing in the right direction. And I think that the big thing through all this, we want to do this right, between the town and all our partners, and that we want to see this move as quickly as possible, but we also want to see it done right as well.
0: And Mayor Delaney, we'll get to these details now. For anyone who wants to join this weekend to show their appreciation for the first responders, what are the details of the event?
3: Sure. Well, it's taking place at the Fayon Community Center. That's right next to the town hall, our town office, on Sunday at 12 o'clock. So it's a very informal event. So there'll be a few speeches at the beginning, and we're actually having a big barbecue. And it's just a time just to mingle, to have a chat, like I said, to show some, to have some reflection and remember, you know, what happened last year, what's after taking place in the year since, and where we've come to. And there's no real ending date. I think probably when the food runs out, the event will probably be done. Mm. But it's a very informal gathering, just a time for people to come out, like I said, to have a chat. So those chances for the community to get together and to, like I said, just to have that chat, to have that reflection between themselves. And it's open to anyone that wants to show up. It's open to the whole North Shore. So anyone that wants to stop by, you're more than welcome. And we hope to have a great turnout and hopefully all food goes.
0: All right, Mayor Delaney, thank you so much for taking the time to speak with us this morning.
3: Oh, thank you very much.
0: Have a great day.
3: You too.
0: That's Curtis Delaney. He is the mayor of Small Point, Broad Cove, Blackhead, Adams Cove.

0: And that was Alanis Morissette with Thank You. Well, you're listening to the St. John's Morning Show here on CBC Radio 1. It's 20 minutes now after 8 o'clock. The countdown is on. Yesterday, the union representing WestJet flight attendants issued a 72-hour strike notice. And then WestJet responded with its own 72-hour lockout notice. So with less than 48 hours left until a possible strike, how could that impact travel here? And what are the chances that the two sides can come to an agreement before flights get grounded? John Gradick is a lecturer at McGill University, and he focuses on aviation management and supply networks. And he joins us now on the phone from Montreal. John, good morning.
1: Good morning.
0: So for folks who might not be keeping up with this story, can you give us a brief rundown here? How did we get to this point between WestJet and its flight attendants?
1: It looks like it's the typical negotiation strategy that we are seeing in the airline industry in Canada, that we basically look at these deals showing up at the last possible minute. Remember, we had a couple of incidents or a couple of negotiations ago. We had Air Transat's pilots were basically looking to walk out on a given day, and 22:55, the night before, midnight deadline, guess what? Settled. So, you know, this is a negotiation strategy on the part of both the union and the management team to kind of get everybody to kind of focus on settling this contract dispute. It's strategic. It's, you know, is there a guarantee that we'll have a strike on Sunday morning? No guarantee, but, keep your eyes and ears open. You never know with these negotiations. You know, the positions are pretty well entrenched as we see them now in the public domain. So it may end up being something that does happen. But I still give it a 50-50 chance of not happening.
0: 50-50 chance. Okay, so there's still a chance that folks can keep traveling and keep their travel plans in place. John, what are the flight attendants asking WestJet for?
1: There's two issues. There's about 26 articles left to negotiate as far as the union is concerned, but the two that are really sticking points are, one, the salary increases the union is saying the flight attendants need to catch up to the marketplace and to the cost of living. And the other one, which seems to be the big one, is the fact that the union is claiming that they're working about 35 hours a month and they're not being paid for those 35 hours that they consider to be groundwork and ground time. So it's a very similar argument to what we heard last year with Air Canada's flight attendants. And that ended up being a three-day strike that affected somewhere close to 500,000 passengers over those 3 days. So it was a peak summer days that strike did happen. So the same strategy is being used by the union this time. They're using the Air Canada contract and the Air Canada agreement as basically the benchmark for which they're looking to get for WestJet's flight attendants.
0: And we're talking about 4,400 flight attendants here. What does that mean in terms of the number of flights that could potentially be grounded and the number of travelers that it could affect?
1: Flight attendants are absolutely required to make sure that your flights are operating safely and that there is a certain level of customer service on board the airplanes. So when the flight attendants go out, the airline shuts down. So this one is about 640 flights a day, average, 75,000 passengers per day. So this is peak summer travel season. This is the August long weekend. This date was targeted by the union way back when, over 6 months ago. Or they basically said, where was that time frame where we would basically get WestJet management attention? And they picked this date and all of the timing of all the activities associated with regulatory timelines and everything else targeted this weekend. And that's where we're at today.
0: And speaking on a smaller scale, WestJet operates 4 domestic flights and 3 international flights here out of St. John's at the airport. Do you have any advice for folks with WestJet flights booked for the next little while?
1: Well, you always have a choice of canceling, and you can do that. And then WestJet's offered you if your flight's between July 30th and August 4th, they'll take care of you and look at, booking you on another flight. Another WestJet flight, if they can, later on. So you're looking at, they're focusing in on a maximum of about 3 days strike, before everything gets settled, before the government, you know, comes in there. So they figure that if you want to change your flight, you can do that, but your travel will be delayed. Now, you know, the other option you have, if you want, is basically just hang in there, wait for WestJet to cancel the flight. They are obligated to get hold of you when they cancel the flight, make you an offer for alternative travel arrangements on another airline to get you to your destination within 48 hours of your original flight. If they can't do that or the itinerary doesn't work for you, then at that point in time, you can ask for a cash refund at no charge, and they are obligated to give you that refund.
0: So with all of those changes potentially coming for travelers, how costly could all those changes and cancellations be for the airline?
1: Oh, it's going to be in the millions. This is not going to be a low cost effort. You know, the WestJet is doing this July 30th, August 4th offer to you to rebook because they want to keep your money. They have your money already for your ticket and they don't want to give it back to you. So they're offering you this opportunity to rebook on another WestJet flight. And if you don't like it, they basically will keep your money and give you WestJet credit. So, you know, WestJet is looking to conserve cash in this one. And the worst case scenario for them is really people, you know, when they cancel a flight, people want their money back. And that's going to cost them a few pennies.
0: And John, over the past couple of years, as you mentioned off the top here, we've seen strikes and strike threats at Air Canada and WestJet from everyone from pilots to mechanics to flight attendants. What does it say about working conditions in the aviation industry right now?
1: Well, the industry is changing. You know, it used to be that you get into the industry, you work 35 years, you get a pension, you get the benefits, and then you're off, you go, and it's a single employer. Now it's very different. You know, the environment in the airline industry ever since we had COVID has changed. And, you know, the longevity of people working in the industry is shorter. People now want to work for a company that has work-life balance. And if there's one thing that the airline industry and, you know, the characteristics of the airline industry is that, you know, you're away from home for days. You're not really, your schedule changes from week to week, if not month to month. So it's a very demanding and it's a very challenging work environment. So, you know, working conditions are changing, and that means that the demands of the employees in terms of recognizing that work-life balance not being what they'd liked it to be, the demands of the employers are increasing, and that's putting pressure on the airlines to kind of change their way of doing business. So whenever you have change and change management comes into it, and there's always a little bit of a hiccup, and this is the price we pay for labor relations practices in Canada.
0: And as you mentioned, you think it's 50-50? On if they go to a strike or if they come to an agreement?
1: I've seen this happen too many times in the last, you know, 3 years where they just basically, you know, drag themselves to the negotiating table at the last minute and say, okay, enough of this, sign up. And that's what I think they're doing this time around.
0: All right, we're going to have to wait and see then how this plays out. John, thank you so much for taking the time to chat with us today.
1: My pleasure. Have a great day.
0: You too. That's John Gradick. He is a

0: group says any support is greatly appreciated. When you're listening to the St. John's Morning Show, stay tuned. We are going to be back with you after the news.
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1: 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Coming up in half an hour, it's The Current.
4: I'm Rebecca Zanbergen. So many Canadians are drowning in stuff, items accumulated over a lifetime by their parents or grandparents that they now don't know what to do with. How this emotional issue is becoming big business, coming up on The Current.
5: This is World Report. Good morning, I'm Sheehan Desjardins. The world is watching to see what happens next in Gaza. U.S. President Donald Trump has announced that a deal has been reached to disarm Hamas. He says the militant group has agreed to a phased disarmament under a transitional administration and international oversight. The deal would also require Israel to withdraw from the Gaza Strip once disarmament is complete. The CBC's Willie Lowry joins me from Washington. Willie, break down what we know about this proposed deal.
6: U.S. President Donald Trump is calling this a, quote, monumental step in a process that has taken months to get to. Trump says that Hamas has agreed to complete disarmament, the U.S. president saying it will take place in phases and that as disarmament is completed, Israeli forces will withdraw from Gaza. And an international stabilization force will work with a newly created Palestinian police force to take responsibility for the enclave. Several media outlets are reporting that under the agreement, Hamas's heavy weapons will be inventoried and then stored under Palestinian supervision, despite a ceasefire in place between Israel and Hamas since October 2025. The two sides have continued to engage in sporadic fighting. According to the UN, more than 1,000 Palestinians have been killed in Gaza since then.
5: And what can we expect next?
6: So there are lots of questions still to be worked out, chief among them whether Israel will agree to this plan. So far, they have yet to respond. But just before Trump announced the agreement, the Israeli Prime Minister's office attempted to shut down the notion that a deal was close by saying it did not meet its requirements. A senior U.S. official who briefed reporters on the agreement said the U.S. was confident Israel would adhere to it. And if they don't, President Trump will be, quote, very disappointed. Hamas has yet to officially comment on the agreement as well. Every move forward is likely to be met with extreme distrust from both sides.
5: The CBC's Willie Lowry in Washington. Thanks, Willie.
6: Thank you.
5: Spain's President Pedro Sanchez says what happened in the Spanish territory of Ceuta yesterday was a violation of Spanish territorial sovereignty. At least 18 people are dead after nearly 50,000 people swam from Morocco, breaching the border. Spanish troops have deployed to the city after local officials warned they were overwhelmed. Some migrants are now heading back to Morocco through a coastal fence under the watchful eye of Spanish border guards. Search teams in northwestern Pakistan have recovered four bodies following an avalanche on Broad Peak Mountain. 10 mountaineers remain missing, including expedition leader Nirmal Nims Persia. He's an experienced Nepalese-born climber and a former member of the British Special Forces. Persia is best known for scaling all of Earth's 14 8,000-meter peaks in just 6 months. Pakistani authorities have not confirmed whether he is among the dead. Ranchers in British Columbia say they're worried about the survival of their cattle industry. The province is restricting agricultural water use amid severe drought conditions across the region. Reduced water access means producers will have to buy extra feed and risk losing existing crops. Brady Strachan has the details.
7: I'm just so proud of this group of heifers.
8: Trudy Schweb shows off a pen of dark brown Angus heifers on her fifth generation ranch near Salmon Arm.
7: When you get to look at pretty cattle like this,

0: pretty good.
1: But pervasive drought in the region is threatening local salmon species. And this week, the province ordered producers to stop irrigating their forage crops.
2: This water shutoff is probably going to cost us $100,000 at least in feed.
1: Fish biologist Eleanor McGrath says the order is a last resort to save Chinook salmon from record low water levels.
3: These fish are fairly large in size, so they are especially susceptible to low stream flows.
1: Kevin Boone with the BC Cattlemen's Association says a possible long-term solution is to build up more water storage, like reservoirs.
4: And we're asking government to invest in that because it's the future of the province and the food security for everybody in the province that we're.
1: Water Minister Randine Neal points to $100 million in water investments, but agrees emergency shutoffs aren't sustainable.
5: We don't want to go through this again, so we are going to do everything we can to ensure they have enough water.
1: Meanwhile, Schweb worries about the future of her family ranch.
6: It's a lot. You hate to walk away from it, but like, how many times do we have to put up with this?
1: Leaving producers to foot the bill for protecting the river. Brady Strachan, CBC News, Kelowna.
7: The debate surrounding transgender athletes in women's sports is once again making headlines in the U.S. The WNBA has suspended a minority co-owner of the Seattle Storm after she confronted two fans during a game earlier this week. It stems from comments made by Indiana Fever star Sophie Cunningham. Reporter Steve Futterman has the details from Los Angeles.
8: Sophie Cunningham is one of the most recognizable stars in the WNBA.
9: Off to Cunningham, a deep three.
8: But her comments about whether transgender women should be allowed to take part in women's sports has renewed the debate. Cunningham has been vocal in her belief that they should not.
10: I think it's kind of common sense. I think I'll always believe in that. I think it's really important to protecting young girls in sport and women in sport.
8: Those remarks last week led to a confrontation on Tuesday in Seattle. Cunningham's team, the Indiana Fever, was playing the Seattle Storm. Two teenage girls at the game brought signs supporting Cunningham.
10: We were just sitting there with our signs that said, like, we love Sophie. Like,
8: that's when one of the Seattle Storm's owners, Celeste Keaton, angrily confronted them.
10: Jesus loves everyone. That's what she told us. She's like, oh, I hope Jesus can forgive you for what sin you've done. And then she told us that we were effing insane.
8: The league fined and suspended Keaton 5 games. The team has denounced her comments. Seattle head coach Sonia Rahman.
11: We always want to be an area where people feel welcome.
8: Some have raised questions about whether this is in fact a major problem. There are no transgender women playing either women's college basketball or in the WNBA. This latest debate, though, has reignited the issue, and many political observers predict it will be a major talking point by Republicans in the upcoming U.S. midterm elections. Steve Futterman, CBC News, Los Angeles.
7: It's been nearly 50 years since Romanian gymnast Nadia Comăneci made history in Montreal, becoming the first person to ever score a perfect 10 at the Olympic Games. Now she has returned to the city to celebrate that milestone. Natalia Weichsel reports.
12: Nadia Comăneci poses in front of a sculpture of the Olympic rings in downtown Montreal. The retired Romanian gymnast is visiting Canada this week, celebrating 50 years since the 1976 Games.
13: It's always emotional to be back here in Montreal.
12: At just 14 years old, Comăneci was the first gymnast in Olympic history to score a perfect 10.
13: It happened so fast that I did not know that I made history.
12: A performance so iconic, it inspired a generation of women to follow. Taika Bayargent was with Heritage Montreal.
14: After the Olympics, a lot of gym opened because of this connection and this pride and this new interest for that sport because of this little teenager.
12: Another major legacy of the 76 Games was the introduction of women's rowing to the Olympic program. Among the athletes competing was Canadian rower Tricia Smith.
15: When the flag hit the light of the stadium, there was this roar that went up that I'll never forget.
12: Smith, now president of the Canadian Olympic Committee, says that 5 decades later, women's sports has taken on a whole new dimension.
15: At the time, we were rowing half the distance because they thought that there might be problems with you having children after. So there's just a lot more education, a lot more awareness.
12: As for Nadia Comăneci.
13: So I thank the 14-year-old girl.
12: She says she never thought that as a teenager, she'd make such a lasting impact on Olympic history. Natalia Weichsel, CBC News, Montreal.
7: And finally, Calgary-born pop star Tate McRae is set to take center stage in Montreal this weekend. She headlines Oceaga tomorrow night for her only Canadian festival appearance of the year. Gates open at Parc Jean Drapeau today for 3 full days of music. Festival organizers expect up to 50,000 fans will pour onto the island each day. That puts this 19th edition on pace for the highest overall ticket sales in the event's history. But it's not about being greedy. It's a welcome boost for live music after several challenging years for major summer events across the country. And that is the latest national and international news from World Report. I'm Sheehan Desjardins.
0: Thanks, Sheehan. You're listening to the St. John's Morning Show here on CBC Radio 1. Good morning. Happy Friday. I'm your host, Jen White, and thanks so much for hanging out with us here this morning. Coming up in this next half hour of the show, it's a weekend where heritage and flowers are going to be on full display at a town in Trinity Bay. You're going to hear all about the events that are planned to highlight Heart's Content just ahead. And then coming up, your friendly neighborhood Spider-Man returns.

0: Well, Tom Holland and Zendaya are back as Peter Parker and Mary Jane in a new Spider-Man film. And film critic Rachel Ho is going to join us to share her thoughts on the movie. Stay tuned for that coming up in about 10 minutes time. In St. John's, though, let's take a look at your weather right now. At this hour, there is a light drizzling fog. It's currently 12 degrees. For today here on the Northeast Avalon, you can expect a mix of showers, drizzle, and clouds. They are all on the menu for today. They seem to not be going anywhere lately. We're going to reach a high of 15. For tonight here in Metro, it's still going to be a little wet with some showers or drizzle. We're only expecting about 2 millimeters of rain, though, getting down to a low of 12 degrees. And for tomorrow, your Saturday, it is going to be a cloudy day with, guess what, more showers or drizzle, reaching a high of 15 degrees, but a few degrees higher inland. And taking a quick peek at some other current temperatures now from right across our listening area. It is 12 degrees in Bonavista. It's a degree warmer in Cape Race, currently sitting at 13. And it's warmer again over in Burgio right now, currently sitting at 16 degrees. Time now is 8:41. Well, the geraniums are in bloom, and that means it's time to once again celebrate the flowers and heritage of Hearts Content. The Heritage Weekend for the Trinity Bay Town gets underway today. And to get all of the details on how they're planning to celebrate, Val Worthman is on the line with us now. She's the president of the Mizzen Heritage Society. Val, good morning.
1: Good morning, Jen. How are you doing?
0: I'm good. How are you?
1: I'm just lovely. I'm looking out over our bay here now, and the fog's coming in, going out, coming in, going out. And I hope it changes for tomorrow.
0: Fingers crossed. Well, fill us in here now, Val. What events do you have planned for this year's event?
1: Oh, we have a full weekend again this year, Jen. Tomorrow we have our Geraniums Plus Flower Show. We have the quilt and rug display as usual at our rec center. We also have our House of Commons open on the Northern Point Road for a few yarns and a few story tales, I'm sure. There'll be a little bit of embellishment on that sometimes. We have our Rendell Forge again this year. Ian Gillis is going to be our guest blacksmith with our regular blacksmith, Doug Cave. And the forge is totally up and running 100% capacity this year. So, and our local guy, Doug, he's been doing some beautiful heart-shaped metal work there. So people have been purchasing or donating a few dollars, whatever they want to put in to take a heart home from Hearts Content. What else do we have? Oh, tomorrow evening we have St. John's Storytelling with the host is Harry Ingram, and we're going to have Harry out with four of our local storytellers, plus Dave Moriarty from Freshwater, and our local storytellers will be John Warren, Clifford George, and Carl Sooley and his brother Howard Sooley. So that's sure to be a lovely, lovely time there with a lot of, I'm sure, some more tales on the go. Mm. But tonight we have Fergus O'Byrne and Jim Payne at our Regional Arts Center. And there's still some tickets available for that.
0: Oh, sounds like...
1: if anybody's interested.
0: Sounds like lots on the go, Val. Can you tell us now about the flower aspect of this, the blooms aspect of the weekend celebration, and how you're going to be celebrating that?
1: Well, as you probably remember, Hearts Content is known for its geraniums. They were brought over when the cable was landed in 1866, which, by the way, we just had this past weekend with Provincial Historic Sites, the 160th anniversary of the first successful transatlantic landing of our cable. And we had 150th year of the actual cable station this past weekend. Hmm. But the English brought over some geraniums, perhaps the superintendent's wives or wife and the staff wives. And the geraniums over about 20 years ended up in just about every house in the community, because they were just taking slips from them and shared around the harbor, whether it was perhaps like, you know, the school teacher or the cable house workers or the people who looked after the homes, the bigger homes here, shared them around with their family and their moms and their sisters. And in 1911, actually, a travel writer from Canada's Saturday Night Magazine visited Heart's Content to do a story on the cable company and the landing of the cable. And she was so taken with when she was being brought into Heart's Content that she noted that all the red roofed houses and the big windows filled with wonderful geraniums in bloom. Oh. She said it made a central point of the community and of her trip here.
0: So what
1: so
0: is
1: that's
0: it?
1: How our cable, that's how our geraniums started. Mm.
0: And how does it look there today in the town? Are there still lots of geraniums everywhere?
1: Oh, my Lord. We've almost tripled the amount of geraniums in the past 3 or 4 years, Jen. We have them out around the lighthouse, the Heart's Content Development Corporation. We've put 20 pots of geraniums all around town. Local people have them in their window boxes. They have them in their garden. They have them at the front lawn, at their driveway. It is when you drive into Heart's Content, all you'll notice are the geraniums. And we've actually pushed it further, and we say, bring your geraniums plus your friend, your geraniums friends.
0: And now I understand there's a new interpretation center that's open as well, Val. What does that look like, and what can residents or visitors to the area learn about there?
1: Well, we opened it last year. The Missing Heritage Society opened the Heart's Content Heritage Center. And unfortunately, 3 days after we opened it, we had the Lieutenant Governor Joan Marie Aylward out to open it, actually. And 3 days after it opened, we went into a state of emergency here on the Bacaloo Trail because of the fires over on the North Shore, which was, oh my, devastating, as we all know. So this year, our visitors are picking up again. And what they can expect is what Heart's Content life was around the harbour, besides having the cable station, the fishing life, the railway. We used to have the railway come through here and go in around a place we call the Y, which is where actually most of the activity will be taking place this weekend. And it took pulp and paper from the ships that came in through the harbour to drop off the paper for this end of the island and put it on the train. We also had shipbuilding here. We have stories about Heart's Content barons down there. Oh, and we have artifacts from Dr. Anderson, who lived here at one point, and some of his instruments and his bottles. But mostly it tells the story of the real Heart's Content besides the cable station and the people who built this community as fishermen and shipbuilders.
0: Well, Val, it sounds like you have lots of history on display there and lots of great events this weekend. Good luck with everything.
1: And I must mention again, Jen, Sunday, on the 2nd of August, it's the same thing again. The only thing we won't have Ian Gillis here for the backsmithing. However, we will have a reception at the end of the day at 4:30. So anybody who contributes or brings their flowers to our flower show, we put their names in. This year we have some amazing flower prizes in our draw, and we'll have a little cup of tea and a reception. Oh, and actually, and at the rec center as well for the quilt and rug display, there's be a $5 charge to come in, but this covers your cup of tea and your few little cookies or biscuits you'll get to have with your tea and to look at all the beautiful display of the quilts and hooked rugs.
0: Lots to see there, Val. Thank you again for chatting with us.
1: Okay, thank you so much, Jen, and you guys have a great day.
0: You too.
1: Bye-bye.
0: That's Val Worthman. She's the president of the Mizzen Heritage Society, and the Heart's Content Blooms Heritage Weekend gets underway today and runs until Sunday. And as Val mentioned, there is a show tonight as part of that event. It's going to feature Jim Payne and Fergus O'Byrne, and here they are now with a song called The Trawlin' Trade.

0: time now is 8:52. After starring in The Odyssey, Tom Holland is going to battle it out with himself at the box office this weekend. Holland dons the red and blue leotard and spins a web for the fourth time with Spider-Man Brand New Day. Film critic and editor at Exclaim magazine, Rachel Ho, is here now to talk about the new film. Should we take a break from watching The Odyssey and make some time for Spidey? We're going to find out. Rachel, good morning.
1: Good morning, Jen.
0: So it's been a few years since the last Spider-Man movie. Can you catch us up before we dive into this new one?
1: Absolutely. So the last Spider-Man movie, it came out in 2021, 5 years ago, if you can believe that. Oof. And that was Spider-Man No Way Home. It was supposed to be the conclusion of Tom Holland's trilogy. Of course, he's doing another trilogy now. And that's the one that had Tobey Maguire, Andrew Garfield in it. We had all three Spider-Men and their stories. They officially became canon within the MCU. Now, the biggest carryover, really the only thing you need to remember going into Brand New Day, is that at the end of No Way Home, Tom Holland's Peter Parker, he asks Doctor Strange to make everybody forget that he ever existed. And that includes his beloved Mary Jane.
2: You're going to forget who I am.
3: What?
2: What are you talking about?
3: I'm going to come and find you, and I'll explain everything.
2: I love you. Just wait and tell me when you see me again.
3: My name is Peter Parker, and I...
1: So we start off Brand New Day with a very isolated Peter Parker. Mm. He follows Mary Jane and his best friend Ned on social media, watches them go to university, eventually move back to New York. He is still fighting the crime of New York City as Spider-Man, though. It's just that nobody knows who he is at this point.
0: All right. And so on that note, Spider-Man has a stable of great villains to face off with. Rachel, who is he battling this time around?
1: By order of Sony Pictures and Marvel, I have been strongly encouraged not to reveal who the main baddie is in this movie.
0: Really?
1: Honestly.
0: Okay.
1: I clarified this a few times and they have told me, please don't. And I'm like, okay, fine. So to keep my job, let's just say they're an unseen presence causing some mayhem, creates a bit of a mystery for Spidey to solve. I can also say it's a character that I think Marvel fans are going to be really excited to see introduced in this film. And I hope that is the case, because once they're introduced, this movie basically becomes about them and not so much about Spider-Man anymore. I think that's one of Marvel's biggest flaws, honestly. Rather than just letting a movie be about Spider-Man, they got to spend half of it making a commercial, basically, for the next thing. But I'm going to digress here. Let's talk about one of the baddies that I am allowed to reveal, and that is Scorpion. So now, keen Spider-Man fans, they're going to remember Scorpion from the end credit scene in 2017's Homecoming.
4: Relax. This? It's not on you? It's on our little spider friend? I've got some boys on the outside who would love to meet him. You know, take a picture, slice his throat, put his head in the dryer. And I heard a rumor. You know who he is?
1: So two movies, nearly 10 years later, Canadian actor Michael Mando, he is finally getting an opportunity to don that scorpion suit, if only for a few scenes. I've been a huge fan of Michael Mando since I saw him as Nacho in Better Call Saul, if you remember that show.
0: Ah, yes.
1: I really thought we'd see him pretty much everywhere after that, because he's incredible in that series. He has had a few bumps along the way, and from what I heard, he might have had a bit of a holding pattern because of his commitment to Marvel as Scorpion. So the iron that he was meant to strike while he was doing his thing, it's definitely cooled down at this point. But he is still a tremendous actor. I think he's perfectly cast as Scorpion. Even if we don't get to see him at full tilt for very long, it's nice to see him actually get a chance to exercise that Scorpion in him. So hopefully, I really hope anyways, this is going to be the beginning of maybe a new phase for him in his career.
0: Okay, well, fingers crossed for him. So, Rachel, we've got Spider-Man fighting Scorpion, and as you mentioned, this unseen, unnamed villain, which I'm very intrigued about. But what is Peter Parker going to be up to?
1: To me, this is the most interesting part of the movie. It's the fact that Peter is attempting to avoid being Peter. Like, he doesn't want to tell people who he is. He doesn't want to risk hurting anybody, like Mary Jane, Ned, anybody, really. He just wants to be Spider-Man. So to bring this point home in the movie, the arachnid DNA that's inside him that makes him Spider-Man, it starts to mutate. It starts to become more dominant. It's a literal mutation in the movie, so we see how that changes Spider-Man into more of an aggressor, I would say. But it's also symbolic of this idea that Spider-Man is consuming Peter at this point. And he's kind of losing his humanity in the process. So this is a very grown-up Peter Parker. He's got grown-up Spider-Man problems. He's a little bit emo, but who can blame him? Nobody knows who he is. But what that means for the movie, though, is that it is a much more mature tone than we're used to. It's not that, you know, bouncy, youthful excitement that we saw in the first three movies. And I do think the shift works. Like, the movie, it does still have comedy and lightness, but it's probably about time Tom Holland was given a chance to stop playing Peter as a teenager. Probably just given a chance to stop playing teenagers, full stop.
0: Fair enough. So some good things and some bad things. Where are you landing on this one, Rachel? Do we watch it in theaters or do we wait until it hits streaming?
1: Fans of Tom Holland Spider-Man movies, I think you're absolutely going to love this one. This is a very crowd-pleasing movie. Marvel fans will get a real kick out of who the mystery villain is, what their presence means for the franchise in general. So for that group, absolutely go out and see it in theater. There's some really cool sequences where you see Spidey swinging around New York City in a way that we've never really seen before. So it looks great on the big screen. Everybody else out there, though, I'm just going to say, you can wait until it's on streaming. It's been a while, I think, since we've had a superhero movie that was like must see in theaters. This is not going to be the one that breaks that streak.
0: Okay, and last thing before you go, Rachel, to help out those who are going to be heading out to watch the movie, is there an end credit scene?
1: It is a Marvel movie, so yes, you are going to need to sit through the credits, watch that. There is no mid-credit scene, there's just an end-credit scene. Obviously, I'm not going to spoil it here, but it is a bit of a fun tie-in between Brand New Day and what is to come later on this year.
0: All right, lots of teasers there. Rachel, thank you so much for this.
1: No problem at all, Jen. Take care.
0: You too. That was our Screen Time columnist, Rachel Ho, and she's a film critic and editor at Exclaim. And that brings us to the end of the St. John's Morning Show for this week. I want to say thanks to the guests who spoke with us this week, as well as our team, Kira Mahoney, Johnny Hodder, Daryl Roberts, Sarah Antle, Laura Howells, Catherine Crummy, John Harris, senior producer Sherry Wheeler, and our producer Lucas Wall. I'm Jen White, and I'm going to be off on vacation for the next couple of weeks, so you're going to have Jamie Fitzpatrick and Martin Jones here with you. Take care. We'll chat then.
5: This is CBC News for Newfoundland and Labrador. I'm Sarah Blackmore. Good morning and happy Friday. Police say they're eager to speak with anyone who knows anything about last year's wildfires in Conception Bay North. Inspector Adam Palmer is in charge of investigative support services in this province, and he says the Kingston fire is considered to be suspicious. Yesterday, Palmer told reporters in St. John's that the team has investigated and cleared a number of people and no arrests have been made. He says investigators believe there may be people with key information who haven't yet spoken to police, and he urged them to come forward. Police have not yet confirmed whether arson was involved. Well, a family who moved from Bangladesh to Newfoundland with big hopes and dreams less than a year ago is now grieving their son's death. 6-year-old Zafir Amir Munir was with his mom when he was struck by a vehicle in St. John's. Police charged 32-year-old Tyler Day with impaired driving, causing death. The CBC's Leila Beaudoin reports.
6: Smiling and wearing a cool pair of sunglasses, 6-year-old Zafir sings while his uncle Sohel strums a guitar. His big sister, Zanera Munir, says he didn't always know the words, but he made them up.
7: He sang like, so beautiful, I never heard that before.
6: But little Zafir, with his big voice, was struck by a vehicle that didn't stop earlier this month.
8: He was the lifeline of our house. So now without him, I don't know.
6: Holding his stuffy in her arms, Zafir's mother, Rizwana Islam, says she doesn't know how she'll survive without her son.
9: Spend as much time with your kid.
6: Looking down at a tiny dinosaur his son loved, Riyad Manair says,
9: but at the end of the day, the kids are the most important thing that you hold most.
6: On Thursday, the family said goodbye at a funeral while police charged 32-year-old Tyler Day with impaired driving causing death. The grieving parents remembering their son's larger-than-life personality gone too soon. Leila Baudouin, CBC News, St. John's.
10: Well, some union leaders in this province say they're not seeing improvements after years of a contract with HealthStream Inc. That's a company this province has paid nearly $10 million to. Under a contract signed in 2021, it's meant to seek efficiencies in the healthcare system. Ashley Fitzpatrick has more.
11: Apart from saving money, Newfoundland and Labrador Health Services says the HealthStream contract is aimed at reducing administrative burden in scheduling and relieving pressure on staff. It's meant to help, but QP President Sherry Hillier says she's not seeing real change.
12: There's no improvements because there's no extra staff anywhere.
11: Hillier says members get texts about available shifts while at work. She's concerned about the level of mandated work and burnout.
12: I hate to be negative, but I don't see a lot of positive into the system.
11: NAEP President Jerry Earle was optimistic, but after years, isn't seeing relief that can be tied to the contract.
13: We continuously see the investments in these contracts, the cost to Newfoundland and Labradorians, and not the benefit that we had hoped for, again, either to patients or clients of the system, and certainly not to the staff.
11: The contract runs until June 2027. A statement from the Department of Health says the province will work with the health authority to improve conditions for healthcare providers. Ashley Fitzpatrick, CBC News, St. John's.
10: And CBC attempted to reach HealthStream by phone and email for comment, but so far hasn't received a response. Well, the rolling barrage is heading west, raising awareness to end the stigma that surrounds post-traumatic stress disorder in veterans and first responders. It's the 10th year the nonprofit is making its cross-country motorcycle ride, which starts tomorrow morning in St. John's. Scott Casey is the founder. He says, in 2017, six riders left St. John's on the barrage. This year, it's 130.
14: To have this many people here is, for me, it's heartwarming. It means the message is getting out and people are actually starting to realize the work that we're doing, and it's paying off. There's many stories of people that have been on the ride that have found wellness here.
10: Casey says PTSD is like any other injury. If you treat it, you can heal from it. And that's the message his group is hoping to convey. He says it's a 22-day journey across the country, and it all winds down in Alder Grove, British Columbia. Well, Music NL's list of nominees for this year's awards are now out. There are 117 groups, artists, executives, and volunteers in the running for an industry award this October. Tamara Cater is the organization's executive director. She says the fulsome list shows the industry is growing in this province.
15: When people come visit us, they want to know our music. We know what a wonderful part of the tourism economy music is. We're strong at it, and it is increasingly becoming a key part of our provincial economy.
10: The annual awards gala runs on October 1st, and that'll mark the beginning of the four-day event that also offers industry showcases, classes, and networking. Tickets for the Music NL Awards gala will go on sale today at noon. And in St. John's, George Street Fest is in full swing. Tonight is night two of the week-long concert series with some local talent taking the big stage. Alan Doyle is headlining this evening on home turf, joined by Nick Earl and the Reckless Hearts, with Darcy Scott opening the night. Doyle says his history with the festival goes back a long way, as George Street is where local musicians hone their craft.
16: Sometimes the purist might think of it as just a party street or just this or just, and I go like, no, that's important. Like there's a lot of commerce that goes on in the music world on that street, and a lot of people paying their rent and paying their university, you know, and playing in those clubs. And I certainly was one of them.
10: Doyle says George Street is where he met the musicians who would go on to form Great Big C. The gates open at 5 p.m. for the early birds, and the show starts at 6:15. And in other festival news, the annual Downtown St. John's Busker Festival is back for another year, beginning today, and it'll run till Sunday. Jugglers, magicians, acrobats, comedians, and more will take to Water Street for free performances. It's open to all ages, and it will run from noon to 9 p.m. daily. And that's your CBC News for this hour. The Current is next. For 89.5 FM in Portland Creek and all Newfoundland and Labrador, I'm Sarah Blackmore.

0: Imagine inheriting industrial bobbins. What does one do with a collection so unique? You just send it to the thrift?
1: Who needs this much china? Why is this now my responsibility?
2: But that's what happens, right? Your parents downsize or pass on, and you're left with a mountain of stuff you never wanted. Does anybody want it? China cabinets filled with your grandmother's teacups, not exactly selling like hotcakes anymore. In a moment, the monumental task of sifting through a loved one's belongings. Also this morning, paying attention to the small stuff.
3: Like, I have my coffee cup right here, and I can feel the warmth of it and the heft of it, and it's delightful. And the kind of delight that it delivers is different from happiness. It's like that sensory connection to the world around you that you feel in your body.
2: In 30 minutes, we sit down with author Ian Bogost, whose new book, The Small Stuff, How to Lead a More Gratifying Life, teaches us the art of noticing those tiny sensations that make you smile. And in an hour, The Dose with Dr. Brian Goldman. On the latest episode, we'll get a 101 on the newest tick-borne diseases in Canada and how to keep yourself safe. But we begin knee-deep in old trophies, diaries, and photographs. When a generation passes on, what happens to all their stuff? Good morning, I'm Rebecca Zandbergen, sitting in for Matt Galloway, and this is The Current.
4: Boxes and boxes and boxes of pictures and pamphlets, and you should have seen what went out in the garbage. I mean, why did we keep all that stuff? I just don't know.
2: Susan Massey is sorting through old photographs and paperwork, trying to decide what to keep and what to get rid of. Susan is 79 years old, a widow from Surrey, British Columbia. She just sold her townhouse and is about to move into her son's home to live with him and her grandchildren. And stuff has to go, like a dining room table inherited from her great-grandmother brought to BC from Ontario at the turn of the last century.
4: I know it's at least 126 years old, and it is a heck of a lot older than that. It's a beautiful mahogany table with three sections that go into it so you can see, you know, we sat 12 people around that table. It breaks my heart to let it go.
2: It's especially tough to let go of the family heirlooms.
4: The china cabinet that my mother gave me when I got married had to go. And the 7-foot-long couch in the living room that was in the living room of my parents' house in West Vancouver where I grew up. It's the sentimental, the memories that are attached to these things. That's what's really difficult.
2: So she hired a small Vancouver company to help with downsizing.
5: My name is Christine Volk, and my company's name is Christine Caroline Estate Services. And I'm here helping her deal with this copious amounts of items that she's not wanting to take with her. So my job has been to come in and sort through the items that can be sold. The items that are going to be sold are going to be sent to auction, and anything deemed unsaleable is either going to get recycled or donated or simply cleared out and taken to the transfer stations.
2: Christine has been in the business for 15 years, and she's noticed that in the past decade, stuff is getting harder to sell.
5: Now, because there's so much out there, the prices have really dropped. And our new generation, they don't appreciate some of the older people. Like, if it doesn't go into a dishwasher, they don't want grandma's set of dishes. Do you know what I mean? They don't want the fine china and the things that have been passed down.
2: Younger generations are inheriting an unprecedented amount of stuff and wealth, an estimated $1 trillion worth. Some, like Susan, hire people to help with that work. Others are finding marketplaces online. Christopher Reed is the CEO of MaxSold, an online auction platform used for estate sales and downsizing, and he is in Waterloo, Ontario. Good morning.
6: Hi, good morning, Rebecca.
2: What kind of a market are you seeing with old stuff?
6: Well, there's definitely an unprecedented amount of it that I definitely agree with. We're finding that the demand is there. I think for buyers, everyone loves a story. People love stories. People love good deals, quality. And I think the opportunity to have something unique and different. And I think, you know, right now we live in this instant gratification world of, you know, shorts, AI slop, fast fashion, instant delivery. And used goods are the antithesis of that. There's something that is different. You can get something that's one of a kind. And I think that's resonating with buyers for sure.
2: And describe to us what Max Sold actually does.
6: Yeah, so we basically make the process of a, you know, whether you're you have a parent downsizing, you're settling an estate, or you just have a lot of stuff in your house you need to get rid of, we make the process of selling 97% of everything in a house very easy. So you can connect with one of our partners, you can connect with some of our staff, or you can do it yourself. You basically list all your items. There's an online auction. There's a transparent competitive bidding process. The buyers win, they pay, and then they come to your house or wherever the items are, pick them up and remove them.
2: And did you say you were actually able to clear 97% of it?
6: Yeah. So, you know, the old antiques, the basically, you know, if you think of it, not everyone has a Gustav Klimt to sell. And so most people have ordinary things, right? And so we wanted to have a platform where you can sell both the ordinary and the extraordinary, and you can get rid of it all, because buyers do need these things. Buyers need everything. They need an old Dyson vacuum. They need a pair of shoes. They need, you know, maybe a new shovel for their garage, or just a shovel, right? And there's the opportunity for almost every item to have this second story, this second life.
2: I get that a lot of the stuff people would want, like teak furniture, for instance, mid-century stuff is something that is very popular. But what about those more ornate pieces that are from centuries or decades rather before that even? Are those going as well? I mean, surely there are some things that have difficulty being sold.
6: Yeah, I think if something's in, so definitely, even the ornate pieces will sell, and they might not sell where they would have sold in the 90s when those styles, or the 80s when those styles were very prevalent in North America, but they still sell and they still go on to have another life. And, you know, the alternative is often the junk hauler being paid to lug these things out and take them to landfill, because there's no dealer network anymore for certain types of antiques.
2: Mm-hmm. You know, young people we have heard say they may not have the space or, for instance, like the kind of older furniture you're describing. And so is it sometimes difficult, or who is buying the stuff? Is it young people, or is there a specific demographic that's interested in coming to your site?
6: Well, it's definitely young people. I mean, we have in a given month, we'll have about 10 million sessions generate 100 million views of the items and the sales on our site. And so there's just this massive, if you get enough people, there's a buyer out there. And yeah, it's definitely young folks. I mean, if you look at the trends around CD sales and vinyl, and we see old, it's not just mid-century modern, but things like vintage radios, right? That might not even sound as good. There's this desire for something from a different time.
2: Yeah. Well, what are some of the more interesting things that have turned up on your site?
6: Yeah. You know, someone had a typewriter, and they're like, well, I have this really weird typewriter, but it doesn't look like a normal typewriter. It looks like it sort of produces ciphers. And it turns out it was used for rum running for the rum runners to send messages back and forth between Canada and the US during the time of Prohibition. It was sort of this really rudimentary ciphering keyboard that you would type the letter H and it would, you know, put in a different character. And that was kind of really interesting. We've had, you know, mummified alligators. We have, you know, we have everything from Lego to Gretzky rookie cards to, you know, Group of Seven paintings to, you know, Hermes bags, literally everything. Buckets of nails, you know, it's the full gamut.
2: And I know you've hosted some big estate sales on your website. Give us an idea of which sort of houses turn up on your site.
6: Well, I mean, usually we don't publish the names of the estates, because often they want that to be they don't want that to be published, but we just handled a portion of the Ted and Loretta Rogers estate. We handled that in conjunction with McCool Estate Services, which is one of our partners, and we have a lot of partners. And the McCool Estate Service is a good example of one in Toronto, where a lot of people don't want to do this work themselves. So they need help with, maybe photography, creation of the sale. They might want help with authentication, valuation, photography. And so we have a network of partners across North America who can help a family, you know, like the Rogers Estate, go through this process seamlessly.
2: You know, I know when you bought Maxsold, it was going bankrupt, and now it's been growing in the last couple of years. What does that tell you about people's need for getting rid of stuff, and then people who are interested in buying things that maybe have a story to them?
6: Yeah, it's interesting. I have friends in Toronto, and they're sort of like, oh, you know, Chris, Maxsold's the cool thing now. It's where you can go to find really interesting stuff. And you know, I think I'm a Gen Xer, and I like the stuff from when I was a kid, right? I like Garbage Pail Kids stickers and Transformers and comics, and you know, I guess trading cards are still cool. Pokemon's blowing up, so I think everyone has that sort of that period when they were growing up. So for me, it's the 80s and 90s that I'm nostalgic about, and then I think also the whole 80s and 90s is just cool in general. So we see the whole range of buyers. And again, it's not just about the cool stuff. It's also about the very practical, right? I needed a new set of cutlery for my cabin. And I was like, I should just go on Maxsold. And I got the cutlery and the tea kettle and the barbecue tools. I got all this stuff from someone who was downsizing into a senior's home, and it was good for them and it was good for me. So,
2: yeah. Okay. It's a way to do it. Maybe. Christopher, thank you very much for this. I appreciate your time.
6: Yeah. Thank you.
2: Christopher Reed is the CEO of Maxsold, an online auction platform. He is in Waterloo, Ontario. June Codd is a professor of marketing at the Western University's Ivy Business School. She is in London, Ontario. June, hello.
7: Good morning.
2: June, I understand you're quite familiar with this process of going through old stuff, right?
7: I am.
2: Tell us why. What did you have to do?
7: Well, when both my parents passed, you know, over the time, 7 years between, I helped my father downsize several locations, and each time there was more to get rid of. And what I ended up doing is turning it onto my own stuff and saying, I don't want to make my children have to do that when I pass away. So I've actually been divesting my own things as well, slowly but surely, so that I don't leave that same kind of task as much.
2: Ah, okay. How emotionally fraught was it for you to go through all of that stuff and you know, not want it? I think that can be difficult.
7: It is very difficult. It's emotional and it takes stages. I mean, when you think about it, disposition is identity work. So getting rid of a cherished object is you're getting rid of what someone thought defined them and that was important to them. So it's very difficult to do that because you know it had meaning for them, even if it doesn't have any meaning for you.
2: You said that you're working to sort of get rid of some of your own stuff for your children so they don't have to deal with this. But how important is it to have a plan of some kind going into that scenario?
7: So you really should, especially for the larger things, you know, like it's easy enough to get rid of your own smaller things, but you need to have a strategy. So whether you start to give things out during your life or at least identify who's going to get things so that when the will is read, people aren't like, oh, no, what am I going to do with this? Or donating, get selling ahead of time. Often, though, people hold on because they don't find a worthy recipient or they don't think that anybody will appreciate it. And so they hold on and defer the decision until it's actually too late.
2: And so are you one of these people that is foisting things on people all the time? If you come over, you're leaving with a pot or something?
7: No, I'm a donation person. So I've been going through my own things and saying, okay, we need to take this and donate it and get rid of it. Not so much giving it to people individually. although now that you mentioned that, maybe I should start doing that.
2: How would you say younger people respond to these sorts of gifts, or if they're going through their parents' or grandparents' collection? How is that generation reacting to this kind of stuff?
7: So it's interesting because I have adult sons and they inherited some of my father's things like cufflinks and sunglasses and things like that, that he was actually able to give them when he was still alive. And they love that because it has history, it has authenticity, it's a connection to him. Some of his old jackets and suits, you know, they love that. But when it comes to big, large pieces of furniture, that's another story entirely. Yes, there's a lot of meaning in that, but it's really a practicality of space and life stage and things like that. Although what Christopher was saying is true, I do think the younger generation in general there's a good segment of them that are looking for authenticity and they're looking for quality rather than the fast throwaway fashion. So there is a segment for that, but when you get into really ornate and or large pieces, it's much more difficult.
2: I wonder if the value is the authenticity and not the dollar worth anymore, because certainly the cabinet and the hutch is not worth what it used to be.
7: Right. It is. It's the authenticity. It's the history. It's knowing that this was in the family for three generations, for example. It makes something valuable. And it's typically solidly built. Not always, of course, but typically solidly built.
2: Mm-hmm. What does it say to you about how values are changing from generation to generation? Do we value different things now?
7: I do think that is the case. I'm always hesitant to broad brush generations, but I think younger generations are more focused on experiences than material possessions than, say, the generation ahead of me. I'm also like Christopher, Gen X. But if you think about boomers, they were pretty generally categorized as around material stuff. So they bought bigger and bigger homes and filled them with more things. I think the younger generations are more aware that experiential purchases, you know, spending money on life experiences is probably going to be more happiness provoking than buying more and more stuff. Mm-hmm. So I think we are seeing that shift.
2: There is that other stuff though that represents an experience, like a trophy or a letter or a photograph. And so what did you do with all of that stuff?
7: That was really difficult. So one of the first things I did was, so after emptying my parents' house, I found, as part of that process, I found my mom's athletic trophies from when she was in high school. And I thought, oh, it was so hard to get rid of them, although they had no value. But then I thought, I have a box of my own athletic trophies from when I was in high school sitting in my storage room. And so that was one of the first things I did, was look at the things from when I was a child that I'd been holding on to and get rid of them. So I had stacks of correspondence back from when we used to write letters with pen pals and things. So thankfully, my husband encouraged me to read through them first. And I did. I actually spent a few hours reading through them, reflecting on my life at that time. And then I got rid of them. So the trophies, the letters. But my mother's photo albums are still sitting in my closet because I'm finding it very difficult to get rid of photographs. So I think there are different emotional cues and triggers attached to these things.
2: Do you need to? I mean, maybe it's one of these things with the does it bring you joy situation.
7: Well, I mean, I think there are something like 50 of them.
2: Okay.
7: and they fill an entire closet. And if I don't do something with them, then again, I'm just deferring it over to my sons. And so I definitely have to do something about it, but I keep deferring the work, basically.
2: Yeah. What do you think we should be thinking about every time we buy something new or something new is in our possession, some trophy, some piece of memorabilia? Like what are the things, the steps that we should go through in our minds before we bring it into our home?
7: That's a great question. And as a marketing professor, you know, I'm supposed to say buy lots of stuff. But in fact, I don't encourage that. I think that you really should think about, is this replacing something I have? And if it is, something's not working anymore, or fine, then you have to get rid of it. But augmenting and adding to the stuff. You really want to think about, what is this going to be used for? How frequently am I going to use it? A perfect example are travel souvenirs. So as people travel more, I think one of the things they should be asking themselves is, what do I need to bring home? Because honestly, a t-shirt from every country you've ever visited is probably not a good investment. So think very hard about how this is going to fit into your everyday life. Mm-hmm. And a lot of the times it's not.
2: Just before you go, you know, some of this is about if the adult, the parent is still alive and is passing something on and you don't want it, it can be difficult if somebody doesn't want the thing that is most valued by you. How do you have those conversations?
7: That's a very difficult conversation. And actually, there's a lot of consumer researchers who've looked into this. Linda Price and her colleagues have looked at this, and we call it the worthy recipient problem. So older consumers really agonize over finding someone who will actually value the object the way they did. And if it doesn't happen in the family, often then they will turn to these agents like you were talking to earlier in the program that will help them find someone who will value that. And so you actually see more donation because there's a worthy recipient out there in the world. It just doesn't happen to be in my family. But it's a very difficult conversation. Mm-hmm.
2: Okay, June, we will leave it there. And hopefully you find a way to part with those photo albums at some point. Thank you very much for this, June.
7: Thank you.
2: June Cott is a professor of marketing at the Western University's Ivy Business School. The CBC News is next. Then,
3: I think we already know in our bodies, if not our minds, the gratification is joyous and is a big part of the important stuff in our lives. But we've convinced ourselves that it's not as important as the big stuff.
2: We hear it all the time. Don't sweat the small stuff. But what about relishing the small stuff? Author Ian Bogos believes we need to do more of this. He's here to talk about how allowing ourselves to bask in the little things, like the warmth of a coffee mug in your hands, can make a big difference. That's coming up in 6 minutes. I'm Rebecca Zanbergen, and you're listening to The Current. Stay with us.

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1: The CBC News is next. Coming up in an hour, it's Q.
2: For the Ojibwe actor Miguin Fairbrother, Little House on the Prairie was a story that once left Indigenous people out. Now he stars in the Netflix reboot, and he's helping tell a different version of that story. He'll be here to tell you why that matters.
3: This is CBC News. I'm Sarah Blackmore. Some union leaders in this province say they're not seeing improvements after years of a contract with HealthStream Inc. That's a company this province has paid nearly $10 million to. Under a contract signed in 2021, it's meant to seek efficiencies in the health system. Ashley Fitzpatrick has more.
4: Apart from saving money, Newfoundland and Labrador Health Services says the HealthStream contract is aimed at reducing administrative burden in scheduling and relieving pressure on staff. It's meant to help, but QP President Sherry Hillier says she's not seeing real change.
5: There's no improvement because there's no extra staff anywhere.
4: Hillier says members get texts about available shifts while at work. She's concerned about the level of mandated work and burnout.
5: I hate to be negative, but I don't see a lot of positive into the system.
4: NAIP President Jerry Earle was optimistic, but after years, isn't seeing relief that can be tied to the contract.
6: We continuously see the investments in these contracts, the cost to Newfoundlanders and Labradorians, and not the benefit that we'd hope for, again, either to patients or clients of the system, and certainly not to the staff.
4: The contract runs until June 2027. A statement from the Department of Health says the province will work with the health authority to improve conditions for healthcare providers. Ashley Fitzpatrick, CBC News, St. John's.
3: CBC has attempted to reach HealthStream by phone and email for comment, but so far hasn't received a response. In national news, starting today, Albertans will be able to pay for their own diagnostic tests without needing a doctor's referral. The move garnering both praise and criticism, and the federal government is staying mum about whether it violates the Canada Health Act. Julia Wong reports.
7: He has a CAT scan scheduled, an MRI scan scheduled, but it took 8 months to a year to get in.
8: Frustration drips from Monica Kavanaugh's voice as she describes her husband Ken's wait to get diagnostic tests.
7: So he would probably get in sooner if he's paying for himself.
8: Now, he and other Albertans can do just that. Beginning Friday, anyone in the province can order and pay for tests such as MRIs, CT scans, and ultrasounds without a doctor's referral. Alberta Premier Danielle Smith.
9: Early detection means better outcomes and healthier people, and it means more confidence and timelier answers for Albertans.
8: But critics disagree, saying it will lead to a two-tier system, doesn't put patient care first, and results go directly to the patient. The province says it will monitor several metrics before deciding whether the program should expand. Julia Wong, CBC News, Edmonton.
3: In international news, U.S. President Donald Trump says a deal to end the war in Gaza is close. According to the White House, Hamas has agreed to a phased disarmament under the control of a Palestinian administration. But a member of the militant group says there will be no disarmament unless Israel completely withdraws from the Gaza Strip. CBC's Julia Chapman reports from London.
10: Hamas has never agreed to lay down its weapons before, so if it is signing up to a roadmap towards that, that is significant in itself. But crucially, we don't know yet whether Israel is on board. This was all negotiated in Cairo between Hamas and mediators. A Trump official quoted by U.S. media reportedly said the president would be very disappointed if Israel doesn't back this plan. And in exchange for Hamas disarmament, the agreement looks at a phased withdrawal of Israeli troops. They currently control upwards of 60% of Gaza. There will be huge resistance to that, and Prime Minister Benjamin Netanyahu has an election looming. But Trump says this deal will give Israel the security it deserves. There's still a lot we don't know about this, but Israel wants Hamas's weapons removed completely from Gaza. And for this plan to work, a clear timeline would have to be agreed, because each side is insisting that the other one acts first. Julia Chapman, CBC News, London.

0: everywhere. There is a risk of thunderstorms this afternoon on the south coast of the island. Temperatures on the island and coastal Labrador are in the mid-teens to low 20s for the most part. And in Labrador West, all the way over to Upper Lake Melville and Eagle River, Humidex values could be in the low 30s today. That's your CBC News and Weather. 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
1: I'm Rebecca Zanbergen, and you're listening to The Current. There is a whole category of posts on social media these days that focus on things that are strangely satisfying, like this. The sound of a fork poking through aluminum foil. On Reddit, there's an entire category devoted to, quote, those little things that are inexplicably satisfying, whether it's the swirling icing pattern from a giant cake piping tip, a perfectly organized box of fly fishing lures, or the sound of hail falling on a mountainside of slate rock. These are all small things, little moments that somebody somewhere took the time to stop and take in. And my next guest says if we all did that a little more often, not just online, but in the real physical world around us, our lives would be better for it. Ian Bogos is a contributing writer at The Atlantic and a professor of computer science and engineering at Western University in St. Louis. His new book is called The Small Stuff: How to Lead a More Gratifying Life. Good morning.
2: Hey, how are you doing?
1: I'm doing well. Ian, how do you define the small stuff?
2: So one way to say is it's stuff that's not big. Think of like all the things that you think are really important in your life, your career maybe, or your family, finding the right partner, having kids or not, and then having your kids grow up well, going on vacation, saving up for something big, all of those big future aspirations. That's like big stuff that's associated with happiness. And small stuff are like the ones you started with. So like I have my coffee cup right here and I can feel the warmth of it and the heft of it. And it's this delightful kind of translucent green color. And that's not at all the same as my career or my family, but it's delightful. And the kind of delight that it delivers is different from happiness. I call it gratification. And it's like that sensory connection to the world around you that you feel in your body.
1: And why do you think that is delightful? Because I feel there are probably those who are listening right now who would think that's just a coffee mug.
2: Isn't it funny that we have to ask this question? Because It's like, we know it's delightful, right? Anytime I bring any of these examples up with people, they're like, oh yeah, I love that. Of course I love holding my mug warm coffee in the morning. That's part of it. That's just as good as drinking the coffee and feeling caffeinated from it. So I think we already know in our bodies, if not our minds, the gratification is joyous and is a big part of the important stuff in our lives. But we've convinced ourselves that it's not as important as the big stuff. And so we kind of suppress it. We look past it. Sometimes we feel guilty about it. And we're used to like delaying gratification or any kind of sensory or bodily delight because it's sort of sinful or it's indulgent. And instead you're supposed to be planning for the future. So we kind of get like stuck in this jag with ourselves where we think gratification doesn't matter. But it really does because it's happening to you all the time.
1: And what made you sort of tap into this idea in your own life?
2: I've been interested in ordinary life, what I call ordinary life, for a long time. And you know, I write about like slushies and toasters and slippers in addition to technology and politics and academia for The Atlantic and elsewhere. So I'd always had this kind of interest, but I didn't kind of put the pieces together until a few years ago when I wrote about the stick shift automobile for The Atlantic and specifically about how electric vehicles were meant the end of it because they don't have transmissions. And I got all this feedback, all these emails, postal mail, all sorts of contact from readers. Millions of them read this and they were like, wow, like that was really important to me. I really connected with that. And that was what told me, okay, it's not really the stick shift they're responding to. It's this sense of connection and contact that's an example of, but that's much bigger. And so I embarked on this process of kind of taking my own intuition seriously and delving into it as a project rather than a distraction.
1: Is it a sensory thing or is it nostalgia?
2: It's a sensory thing. Nostalgia is useful as a way of identifying some of the ways that this used to be easier, that gratification used to be easier. So the stick shift is an example. Like, you know, most of us don't drive them anymore. It's hard to buy them. And you may look back on that moment and think, oh, my first car, and I remember grinding the gears. And that's nostalgic, right? Or vinyl records, or mm-hmm. people miss their tape players, or they wish they had a heavy telephone handset instead of the touchscreen. But you can't live in the past, right? And so all the nostalgia is really good for is showing you something that kind of eroded for lots of different reasons. The good news is you don't have to live in the past because, I mean, your coffee mug's still right there, right? You know, the sound of our voices in your listeners' ears is still there. The feel of my desk under my hands in front of me is still there. So I see nostalgia as just like a catalyst for identifying that gratification is good and that we enjoy it. And then you can move on to the contemporary world and the future where there's plenty of it available.
1: You say the end of the stick shift is an example of the disconnect between control and outcome. What do you mean by that?
2: So we used to have just a lot more diverse opportunities to connect our bodies to the world and to feel the results, to like feel really engaged and connected to things and people and places. Stick shift is one example, but one that I bring up all the time is like you go to a public restroom these days, a washroom, and you don't touch anything, you know, which feels good because it's like, well, I don't know if I want to touch stuff in there. But then the faucet, instead of turning the handles, you put your hands under and maybe the sensor works and maybe it doesn't. And then the towel is like that. And the soap dispenser is like that. And the toilet flushes for you. And so all of those kinds of automation systems, they've taken away this little tiny opportunity to be in the world physically. There's all sorts of stuff like this. A lot of our lives are now mediated by smartphones, right? And so things that we used to have to go somewhere to do, like maybe the grocery store to shop, and you'd feel the avocados and test if they were ripe, and now you punch it into Instacart or your favorite app and it gets delivered to you. Or the QR code menu is an example people really connect with. So like there's many, many, many examples of this. Some are technological, some are bureaucratic, and altogether I call it a sense of like dematerialization. Like we've been like disconnected from the physical world and we didn't notice it happening. Like nobody really noticed, you know, it's like, oh, I don't need to touch the faucet. That's fine. But over time, when enough of that stuff kind of built up, there was a loss.
1: So you sort of described two things here. There's a loss because of this dematerialization. However, you also just said that there are still so many examples of things yeah. where we can have those tactile moments. We're just overlooking them. Why are we overlooking them then?
2: Yeah, I think what happened is our lives became kind of more one note. One way to think about this is we have a less diverse sensory life than we used to. So, you know, if you think about the average day and the number of things you saw, heard, touched, smelled, tasted even, there used to be more of them. But then when, you know, you just kind of had a fridge full of beverages at your office, or you don't have to go anywhere anymore, you can just get on Zoom or send someone an email instead of going to visit them, those sort of fell away, right? So, but at the same time, they didn't, because they're still right there. The difference is now you feel like you have to remotivate yourself to be in that world. And that's where I think some work has to happen, which I try to offer some advice on how to do.
1: And I know you separate what is happiness and what is gratification, but if you appreciate and are gratified more frequently, does that lead to happiness, do you think?
2: Short answer is yes, but it's a little more complicated. The way I think about happiness is like, happiness is sort of retrospective. You look back on your life and you think, okay, or you look back on the last year and you think, what happened? Did I accomplish my goals? And it's really big and takes a lot of work. Gratification is easy and it happens in the moment. Like if you feel that warmth of your mug, if you wait too long and the coffee cools down, then you've missed that opportunity. You can claim it again tomorrow or when you make another coffee. So it's right there and available, but it's not the kind of thing you can put off or wait for. So the immediacy of it, it delivers this little tiny bit of contentment. So if you think of happiness as like this deferred but very large kind of contentment, and gratification as an immediate but smaller scale one, then yeah, it's like filling a glass of water drip by drip rather than filling up all at once. And if you build this kind of like bulwark of gratifying experiences, then it's not so much that you'll be happier, it's that you'll be more content, which may help you achieve happiness more easily.
1: Mm. You know, we're always talking these days about return to office and who's back in the office 5 days and when are you at home? Yeah. And it's an ongoing conversation. And I'm curious how all of this plays into those folks who have either spent time at home and are back in the office, or, you know, gratifying moments might be different at home than they are in the office. And so how does that play into this conversation?
2: On the one hand, when you, if you have to go to work, then you have more opportunities to interact with the world. And that means that you have more opportunities for gratification. So even if you feel like, gosh, I really can work from home, or I'd rather work from home, then you are missing out on feeling the steering wheel in your hands and slipping the car into its parking space and hearing the sounds of the city and the clod of your feet against the ground as you walk into the building, or the feeling of the cold handle, all of those kinds of little things, right? Including in the office as well. So I do think that when just going to work offered opportunities for gratification that are lost when you don't do it. But in our jobs, we also made them like less gratifying even before we had this debate about where you should be working. And a lot of that was due to digitization. Like, you don't go visit, you know, clients anymore. You don't go to different offices or, you know, physically engage with your customers. If you're a doctor, you're typing into a computer instead of looking your patient in the eyes. If you're an architect or a lawyer, then you're probably doing a lot of your work on a computer like any knowledge worker does, rather than in the field or on a construction site or what have you. So I don't think what people want is necessarily to work at home. I mean, they may want that because it's much more convenient. They have control over their time, you know, all of that.
1: But they can't they, like, sorry, I just want to jump in, because can't they find those moments that you're talking about at home, their cat purring or the sounds of their drip coffee maker going, like all of those things still exist just somewhere
2: else. They totally
1: else.
2: Can. And you're absolutely right. But think about the discourse that people have about work from home. They're not talking about it that way. They're saying, I'm just as productive at home. It's more of that sort of happiness outcomes oriented conversation. I was able to do my job just as effectively during the pandemic from home. Why can't I keep doing it? Or maybe, oh, I can get other things done. I can get my laundry done, or I can do a workout, right? So one thing that you have to shift from the kind of happiness goal-oriented mindset to the gratification one is that we're not just living for outcomes. We're also living for the experience of living. And that experience of living, whether it's at work, at home, at a job site, is meaningful. It's worth having for the sake of it, not just because it leads to something else.
1: And so how do you get there? How do you appreciate those moments? How do you find the time? And maybe you don't need the time to have a gratification moment, but how do you do
2: it? Yeah, you don't need the time because it's happening all the time. And this is a little bit of a mind trick to get back in the saddle with gratification, that you have to realize that you don't have to make it hard. We're so used to trying to make our lives hard because we think that working through difficult things is what makes them valuable. So once you feel like a sense of that connection to the world, that some of the examples we've been talking about, one thing you can do is just occupy them, like just let them linger slightly longer than feels reasonable, even to allow it to kind of enter your sensory perception and to feel it fully, and you'll feel it. If it feels a little strange or weird or even embarrassing, that's like a good sign. Like, a lot of times people will sort of shirk away from something that feels strange and be like, oh, what's wrong with me? I shouldn't do that. Like, you know, some of the examples we started with, if you're like poking holes in the foil with your lunch, like, what am I doing? But that's where gratification lives. Another thing you can do, this is kind of related to the work and home stuff we were discussing, is just seek out different kinds of sensory experiences than the ones that you typically undergo. Like, whether that's at home or at work, if you're typing with your fingertips all day on a keyboard, then maybe you want to put those fingers into the dirt at home in your garden, not because you like want to be a gardener or grow herbs or, you know, build a sort of secondary life that you could monetize, not for that reason, but just to feel something different with your senses than you do otherwise.
1: You know, one of the things you talk about and spend some time on in the book is something called ASMR, which is not something that's super tactile if you're the one just consuming it online. But for people
2: right.
1: who are not, so for people who aren't familiar with what ASMR is, just describe it for us.
2: It's videos on YouTube and TikTok of people performing kind of basic, simple actions like pretending to cut your hair or folding towels or ironing. And they do this to produce the kind of sensory result of those actions because they have these like highly amplified microphones. And some people get like physical tingly sensations in the back of their neck, like if someone like kind of touches the back of your head. I don't get that, but some people do. And others just watch it often because they find it relaxing, just to watch someone fold towels for 20 minutes or to tap the side of a shampoo bottle and hear the distinctive sound of it. What's interesting to me about these ASMR creators is that they're kind of like reintroducing, like millions of people watch this stuff, and they're reintroducing the world to the idea that that connection, that tactile sensory connection with ordinary life is valuable and is worthwhile and is okay and normal.
1: Yeah. And you actually spoke to a Canadian ASMR creator named Tara. Yeah, she makes videos of herself folding towels, as you mentioned, among other things. Have a listen.
3: This towel is so soft.
1: Why do you think watching other people have those gratifying moments is helpful for some people?
2: Some of it is just normalization. When you see someone do this and then you see millions of other people are watching it, you think, huh, you know, I'm not so weird for wanting to touch my towels. I think another aspect of it is you feel how soothing her voices and the sounds are. Like, people are stressed and, you know, they get into the ASMR viewing sometimes for like therapeutic reasons, and that's fine. But I think what they discover in so doing is it's not just the relaxation, it's also the towels or whatever it is that are interesting. I think there's like almost like a vicarious aspect to it. Like, by watching someone else do something, you are kind of doing it yourself in a way, perceptually, right? And your brain can sometimes respond in that manner. But I think the most important thing about it is just normalization. You see Tara fold her towels for 20 minutes and you think, you know, my towels, when they come out of the wash, they're warm and they're fluffy, and that's important to me.
1: There is a sensual aspect to it, I would argue.
2: Yeah, and this has become confused for some people, right? Like, you know, because we're so used to our senses kind of quickly degrading into some sort of like sinful kind of sensory experience, right? But also, we're not used to fully feeling our senses. I think one of the things about ASMR specifically is it kind of gives us an opportunity to test those waters, to feel what it's like to feel something without it like devolving into desire, right? Or sexual gratification or what have you, right? It's more about like just feeling something is interesting on its own. It doesn't need to lead to something else. And I don't really talk about this in the book, but I think it's an important point that, you know, what if we lived more rich and diverse and meaningful and serious sensory lives, then we'd have less of that baggage overall.
1: You know, our world is always evolving. The way we live our lives is always evolving. And so is there an argument to be made that maybe the way we live our lives today is not worse, it's just different, in that, you know, we have this disconnect to some of the things that we do and that we don't have those moments? Is it just different, not worse?
2: No, that's right. That's right. And I'm glad you made that point, because it's easy to kind of blame technology or change and say things were better in the past. A different version of nostalgia is more about social change than it is about technological change. And the reason it's true is that we have to live in the present. We can't live in the past. And one way of living in the present is feeling yourself. We're so used to living in the future or the past. And if you can get back in touch with gratification, it helps you live in that present moment and appreciate it more, because we actually have it very, very good. Our lives are better than they have been historically. And that's an important point to remember.
1: Do you find, like, is it good to talk about those gratifying moments, or do you just squirrel them away in your own brain and enjoy them? Because I remember my dad always, when he peels an orange, if he can get it in one thing, like, that's his like favorite thing. And sometimes you watch him and you're like, it's just silly, but is it worth talking? Hey, I did this thing because it makes me feel good and I like it.
2: You know, as I've been talking about the book with people all around the country and the world, the number of people that call into radio shows or that write to me with these stories, these examples like the one you just gave, it's just overwhelming. People are desperate to talk about it. And I think it's because they haven't had an opportunity. Even with strangers, someone rings my bell and they're doing work on the house, and I'll, you know, talk about the sounds that the street is making. And I just find that people are right there with me. They want to do it. And the more that you do it, that is, the more that you make gratification just a normal part of everyday life, then the more normal it feels, the more meaningful it feels, the easier it is to accept.
1: You love the ice bucket at a hotel too, I understand.
2: Oh gosh, yeah, this is one of my favorite things. When you go into a hotel and you go down the hall, you like pad down the hall, maybe in the slippers they provide, and then you have that bucket and you put it in the machine and you press the big button and then the ice tumbles out, chunk chunk chunk chunk chunk chunk. I've always loved that my whole life, and it's the kind of thing where like you don't even need the ice, maybe. Have you ever done that? You know, yeah. Like, I don't need ice.
1: Who's using ice? Yeah.
2: Right. But you go to do it just for the sake of doing it. I mean, I think that's a great example.
1: Talk to me a little bit about the phrase a waste of time and how maybe writing this book helped you rethink that idea.
2: It's like the ice bucket. You know, like, why would you do that? We don't need any ice. Like, just sit down, just watch TV, just get on with it. That sort of attitude is pervasive. We're always telling ourselves, or especially our kids, right? A lot of the folks I talked to, including the ASMR creators, talked about like being called off as kids for touching things. We're so used to trying to move past our sensory life because we think it like gets in the way of doing important or meaningful stuff. It's a waste of time to shift your car when you don't have to. It's a waste of time to press the elevator button when the computer can make it more, work more efficiently. It's a waste of time to want to roll your own towels in the bathroom when you can just wave your hand under it. But what are you doing with your time if not living in your body in the world? Like the time was going to pass anyway, and there you are doing all the things that you're doing to get to happiness and outcomes. You might as well experience those moments along the way, because otherwise you miss them.
1: What if you have a boss that doesn't get that? Right?
2: Yeah. I think there's always room. Like one of the stories I tell in the book is about one of my editors at the Atlantic who got like a mechanical keyboard at his desk, you know, that clicky click kind of keyboard. Mm-hmm. And it's a silly example, but it's one where, you know, he was like, gosh, I type all day. I want to feel the sensation of my work more readily. I'm going to get this keyboard that lets me do it. So even in the work he's already doing, and by the way, we have great bosses. So I'm not saying that's, they're like forcing you to sit at your desk and work all the time. But just that sense of doing the work, that might be as important as the outcomes related to it. This is a big topic, but I think in general, in our work, we spend like 8 hours a day at work, right? And our work lives are very directed toward outcomes either through the firm or for yourself in advancement in your career. But a lot of work is just being in the moment-to-moment experience of work. I talked to some trades workers, you know, tile setters, plumbers, that kind of thing for the book. Mm-hmm. And one reason that some people are sort of looking with envy from the white-collar world onto the so-called blue-collar world, onto the trade world, is those folks have like this deep sensory connection with their work moment to moment that then is very, very directly connected to the production of outcomes. And it's always great if the sensory life and the outcome life are sort of aligned in your job or in your home life. But even if they're misaligned, there's still the fact of the moment to moment experience.
1: How often are you finding new moments to enjoy versus the same ones over and over?
2: I'm always aware of this now. Like as I've been thinking about gratification now for many years, I find that I'm just more open to lots of experiences that I might not have been previously. So it's not so much that I'm looking to collect them or I'm keeping a journal. I just find that I have a kind of sensory openness that I've developed. And I developed that in large part through repetition of habits. So, you know, like I pull coffee on my espresso machine every morning in a particular way, and I love doing that. And I'm not like doing it to train myself to feel more gratified, but doing it has helped me attend to it, to accept the sounds and feelings of using it. And then when I'm in a different environment or a different location, or I'm talking to someone new, or just something new is happening around me, I just feel much more open to it. And that includes things that I do all the time, but that are still new. You know, you go outside in the summer and the warm sun hits your face and you've felt it 1,000 times before, but there it is again. And that againness is new, even though it's familiar. So one way I think about this is like, you don't need a different life. You just need a slightly different way of living the life you already have.
1: Okay. And the first thing, I guess I can't ask you, I was going to say, what are you going to enjoy in the next moment that when we hang up this call?
2: I'm going to touch the windscreen of my microphone, ASMR style, which I sometimes do when I move it, you know, out of the way so I can go back to my life. And then I'm going to, you know, maybe make another coffee or even just feel the heft of it as I drop it into the dishwasher. I mean, these are the things I live for now, and I love doing them.
1: Okay. Ian, I appreciate your time. This was fascinating. Thank you for this.
2: Thanks so much. Appreciate it.
1: Ian Bogost's new book is called The Small Stuff, How to Lead a More Gratifying Life. He's a contributing writer at The Atlantic and also a professor of computer science and engineering at Washington University in St. Louis. Coming up after your regional update, the August-long weekend is upon us. Many Canadians will be leaving towns and cities to spend time in nature. Maybe you are en route to a cottage or campsite now. Coming up, some advice on protecting yourself from ticks and tick-borne diseases. We'll bring you an episode of the CBC podcast, The Dose, with Dr. Brian Goldman. That's in 90 seconds. I'm Rebecca Zanbergen, and you're listening to The Current.

0: This is your Environment Canada weather update. I'm Sarah Blackmore. For the Avalon Peninsula today, it's showers and drizzle. Temperatures are around 15 degrees. The Avalon South could see up to 10 millimeters of rain and heavy showers. For Clarenville, Bonavista, and Terra Nova, showers and drizzle there as well. More like 2 millimeters, though. High 15 degrees. And it's drizzle all along the northeast coast. Temperatures are around 16 to 13 degrees. For the interior, drizzle and showers today as well. On the south coast of the island, showers with a risk of thunderstorms. It's about 2 to 4 millimeters of rain and temperatures are around 18 degrees. Around Channel and Port-au-Basque, some easterly winds could be gusting to 60 in the Wreckhouse area. On the west coast of the island, around Bay St. George and Corner Brook, some showers could be 10 millimeters of rain and heavy showers. Temperatures on the west coast are high teens to low 20s. And on the northern peninsula, showers or drizzle there as well. Easterly winds and a high of 15. For Labrador City and Wabush, as well as Churchill Falls and vicinity, it's a chance of showers later this afternoon and a high of 26. Humidex values are more like 29 to 31, though. Humidex is high for Upper Lake Melville and Eagle River as well, up to 32 today, and it's a mix of sun and cloud with a chance of showers. In Nain, it's a mix of sun and cloud and a high of 17. For Postville and Makovic, mix of sun and cloud there. Humidex values in the high 20s. And on the south coast of Labrador, it's showers and drizzle there as well. Temperatures are more like mid to high teens. And that's your weather. I'm Sarah Blackmore.
1: I'm Rebecca Zanbergen, and you're listening to The Current. This summer, we are bringing you some of the best of CBC podcasts. Today, it's The Dose with Dr. Brian Goldman. As we head into the August long weekend, many of us are heading to campsites, cabins, cottages, and other outdoorsy places. And where there is nature, there are often ticks. So in this episode, what to know about the latest tick-borne diseases in Canada and how to keep yourself safe.
2: Hi, I'm Dr. Brian Goldman. Welcome to The Dose. There are currently more than 40 different types of ticks in Canada. Unfortunately, that also means more Lyme disease and other tick-borne illnesses. So this week we are asking, what are the latest tick-borne diseases in Canada? Hi, Jade. Welcome to The Dose.
3: Hi, Brian. How are you?
2: I'm fine, you know, getting myself ready for being outdoors in the tick season. What is the tick forecast for this year?
3: Well, the tick forecast always depends on where you live. So every province in Canada has its really own unique profile. At the moment, we've noticed on the eTick platform, which is where we record abundance data of where people have encountered ticks, is that Southern Ontario and Ontario in general this year seems to have about 80% more black-legged ticks than last year. So my tick forecast is it's going to be a high tick season.
2: What about Quebec and Nova Scotia?
3: So Quebec so far, the numbers are very comparable to last year. Obviously, out east, it's been a harsh spring. But in Quebec, we're seeing very similar numbers. We're seeing actually more American dog tick this year. Nova Scotia is peculiar this year because Nova Scotia has typically quite a lot of black-legged tick. But the weather on the East Coast has been, well, at least as far as I'm concerned, pretty horrendous. And so it seems like we are seeing quite a delay in the tick season this year. And so the numbers for, if we compare again with the numbers from last year, for the black-legged tick, they're quite down in Nova Scotia. So again, really the regional conditions have a lot of influence on the abundance of the ticks that are already established in the region. So you really have to look at things regionally. It's really hard to give a country-level forecast.
2: Well, you certainly know your ticks, and that's why we have come to you. But before we begin with the rest of our conversation, can you give us a hi? My name is, tell us what you do and where you do it.
3: Hi, so my name is Professor Jade Savage. I'm an entomologist, and I work at Bishop's University in the Department of Biology and Biochemistry. And the reason why you're speaking with me today is that I'm the creator and the director of the eTick platform, which is an online community-based tick monitoring platform, and it is now the official partner of the Public Health Agency of Canada for tracking ticks across the country.
2: I think we're going to want to hear more about that in just a moment, but I want to begin with something you've already talked about, the black-legged tick. It's one of the most well-known in Canada. It's infamous for spreading Lyme disease, but what other germs and conditions does it spread?
3: So the black-legged tick is mostly found in Canada from Manitoba and eastwards. So it's not found across the whole country, even though it pops up in Alberta quite frequently because it will travel on birds. But it is established in eastern Canada. So first off, I'm not a doctor. I don't have a medical degree. So that is important. That is your job. So if we're looking at sort of the major ones beyond Lyme disease, we have anaplasmosis. So anaplasmosis has been in the news in recent years, especially in the province of Quebec. There's been clusters of cases and we're seeing more and more every year. Then there's Powassan virus. That one is a bit different. It's not a bacterium. So it's a virus. And that one is not just a black-legged tick. There are a few other species that can transmit Powassan virus, including the Ixodes cookii, which is nothing for you, but is the groundhog tick. So these three together, probably the most important. Then there's babesiosis. Babesiosis is a parasite. We are seeing that much more in the US. And there are also a few other bacteria which are close to the spirochete that causes Lyme disease, but will have slightly different impacts when it infects humans. So those are the general ones. And then, of course, the black-legged tick is also a vector for various pathogens that can infect wildlife and animals. So it is definitely, it seems that it is more versatile than a lot of the other tick species.
2: You mentioned the American dog tick, which is also of some medical concern in Canada. Why is that?
3: So I'd say, you know, if we have to compare the both, I would say it is the lesser of two evils compared to the black-legged tick. So the American dog tick, well, first off, it's bigger. It's a species that will readily feed on humans. However, it tends to be large. It has white markings. It's actually quite striking. And it's easier to notice than the black-legged tick just because of its size and its marking. So often people will detect the American dog tick faster. But that being said, at the moment, the main concern for the American dog tick is Rocky Mountain spotted fever. This is a rickettsial bacteria, and it has been of some concern. I mean, there's another closely related species in Alberta and BC that can also transmit that pathogen. But especially last year in Ontario, there were clusters of Rocky Mountain spotted fever that were diagnosed in dogs, at least two human cases, maybe more. And this was all associated primarily with the Long Point area in Ontario. So this pathogen has been along for a long time. It's not new. It's been in Canada. It's in the US. However, it seems to be, just like anaplasmosis, it seems to be emerging. And therefore, it is one that is sort of gotten back on the radar. So that is why it is also of some concern. But at the moment, again, of much lesser global importance than the black-legged tick.
2: There are two invasive tick species that are also getting a lot of attention in Canada right now, the Lone Star tick and the Asian longhorn tick. How common are they?
3: At the moment, the Asian longhorn tick does not have a single valid record in the country. It has been stopped at the border. This one is of primarily veterinary importance. It is a very neat species because it doesn't need males to reproduce. So the female is able to lay eggs and have offsprings without a male. And so that means it can reproduce very fast. It is an issue mostly for cattle. It can be found in a bunch of other hosts. But at the moment, the main concern is cattle because of filariosis, which is an infection of high veterinary relevance. And so Canada is on super high alert. So CFIA has been monitoring cattle that come into Canada to make sure that it doesn't come in. But like anything, it is at the border. So it is moving north and everyone is anticipating that at some point it will find a way in. However, on the ATIC platform, and as far as I'm concerned with all the other surveillance efforts in the country, the Asian longhorn has not yet been recorded in the country.
2: And of course, CFIA, Canadian Food Inspection Agency, the Asian longhorn tick is a livestock pest. Is it harmful to people?
3: Yes and no. So in its natural range in Asia, it is known to be a vector for a viral encephalitis. However, so far in America, as far as I know, again, things can evolve quickly. I do not think that this pathogen has been detected in the American population of the Asian longhorn tick.
2: So let's talk about the Lone Star tick, because as a student of medicine and diagnosis, there is a fascinating side effect that can occur when the Lone Star tick infects human beings, isn't there?
3: The Lone Star tick, full disclosure, it's my favorite tick. It's gorgeous. It is very striking. Again, in its adult form, it's a relatively large tick, and the females have this lovely, shiny white dot on the back. So it is easy to notice. We do get Lone Stars in Canada on occasion. It is what we call an adventive tick. So it gets transported in by birds, by animals, by deer, returning travelers. So especially out east, we are quite fond of the American East Coast, and we do travel back and forth. This is a tick that's quite abundant in certain areas of the American East, not just the coast, of course. And so in Quebec, and especially Ontario, southern Ontario, we do get records. However, this is another group for which we are on high alert, and so far, there are no indications that it is established. The main concern is, of course, the alpha-gal syndrome, which translates in a peculiar type of meat allergy, often with a delayed onset, and it is quite peculiar because it is mammalian meat. It will only react, for example, with cattle. So beef is a main issue. However, it won't be triggered by chicken or fish. It doesn't happen in everyone that's been bitten. So that's very important. Something we haven't discussed yet is that for all these conditions and all the pathogens, a tick bite does not always translate in a tick-borne illness. So that's really important for people to remember, because it is scary when we get bitten by a tick. And so it's not because you get bitten by a Lone Star tick in the US or even in Canada that you will automatically develop a meat allergy. But it is an interesting condition. It's also a condition that was fairly recently documented, probably has existed for a while, but it's only come to the attention of, I'd say, the medical system from the last few decades. So it is a very interesting species, and we're really hoping it's not going to move too fast up north, because it also comes with a bunch of other nasties. It is an aggressive biter, and some people actually develop a reaction just to the saliva, very intense immune response to the bite. There are a few other viruses and pathogens. Unfortunately, it's one species where I'm a bit less familiar with, except for the meat allergy, because we don't have it here. And so I tend to focus more on our Canadian fauna.
2: From what you're saying, the Lone Star and Asian longhorn ticks have primarily been identified in southern and southwestern Ontario. That's it?
3: The Asian longhorn tick is primarily within cattle country. It does go right to, you know, basically almost everywhere in the US where there's cattle. It actually moved further north. So it has a wider distribution. I think it's, and again, here, don't take my word for it, but I think it's found at the moment in about 14 or 15 states, could even be wider than that, whereby the Lone Star has been here a long time. Well, here as in America here. And it is mostly, I'd say, the eastern south, but right up to Maine at the moment.
2: They don't exist in Ontario. They certainly don't overwinter in Ontario. So how would we even detect them, say, in southern Ontario?
3: It depends. So I believe that for the longhorn tick, possibly border agents from the Canadian Food Inspection Agency will detect them first. However, most of these people don't have training in tick identification per se. And so this is where, again, my team and I, we sort of come through as the surveillance platform in the country. So people will submit pictures of the ticks they find on the eTick platform. It's free. And within about a business day, we will identify the tick and actually provide some information about what to do about this uptick, depending on where or what province it was found in, because different provinces have different protocols. And of course, especially if it's the longhorn, or if we see increased activity in the Lone Star tick, then of course we'd have to notify very quickly the Public Health Agency of Canada. So there's a protocol for any sort of an emergency signal that there's a big change, either a new species coming in or a really quick increase in the abundance of a given species in a given province.
2: What is being done to slow down the spread of disease-carrying ticks in Canada?
3: Well, it is such a complicated, we are a very big country. And I think that there is nothing we can do to slow down the spread. So the ticks have moved in and they will keep on moving in. What is being done are primarily regional initiatives. So basically making sure that, for example, simple as city parks, trying to restrict deer access in city parks, landscaping so that people have less contact with scrubs and bushes and vegetation where the ticks might be the most active. And there are also initiatives using some little antibiotic shots to feed certain populations of rodents to try and clear off the bacteria. Because an important part of the puzzle here is that the ticks are not born with the bacterium that causes Lyme disease. They need to acquire it. And in order for the tick population to be infected, you need infected rodents and possibly birds. So there are reservoirs, and without them, there would be no Lyme disease. Without them, there would also be no ticks. So the ticks are part of an ecosystem that involves these small rodents, these birds, and also larger mammals such as the white-tailed deer for reproduction as a final host often. So it is so complicated that you cannot really disrupt their life cycle at a very broad scale. We cannot get rid of all rodents. We cannot get rid of all deer. And so at the moment, most of the work that's being done is to reduce pressure in a given controllable area.
2: So let's start with some of the individual actions that we can do to protect ourselves from tick bites.
3: Yes. So I'm going to give you a long list because obviously there's the ideal protection and then there's the realistic level of protection. So we're not going to wear a space suit in the middle of Toronto, you know, so people have to be conscious of where the ticks can be mostly found, which unfortunately is becoming kind of everywhere. So obviously, if you're in a very, very urbanized environments, there will be much fewer ticks. But as soon as you hit a nice park, if you see animals around you, the odds are the ticks will be there if you're within the right temperature zone. So again, I'm sort of focusing on Ontario, Quebec, Nova Scotia here. And so to protect yourself, well, if the weather is cool, then that's good news. So long sleeves, long pants, closed shoes, the, you know, classic pants into your socks. So it may not look good, but it's very efficient. If you wear pale clothes, the contrast is good. That might allow you to notice that there are ticks before they've creeped onto your skin. Then there's the repellent possibility. So DEET is a very efficient repellent. And at this time of the year, it's a double whammy because it also works for mosquitoes. So you might as well use it. When you protect yourself against mosquitoes, you tend to put it sort of in your neck and around the areas that the mosquitoes will bite the most. Well, you can also use it against the bottom half of your body because that's usually where the ticks will be in contact with you. Unless you're crawling in the underbrush, which is something that, you know, some of us biologists do, but most people won't do. But if you're gardening a lot, again, that would be a good idea. For people that are hunting or fishing, spending a lot of time in tick habitat, there's permethrin-soaked clothes. And you can buy those now at almost, you know, every hunting and fishing outfit or convenience stores. They're very efficient against ticks. They will sustain up to about 80 to, I think sometimes even more, washing cycles. And they are very useful because they won't lose their potency. You won't have to reapply anything like DEET every 2 or 3 hours. So those work quite well. And then obviously, when you've spent some time in tick habitat, well, when you come back home, even if you just suspect that you might have been exposed, ideally take a shower first. If you have ticks in your hair, things that are not attached, the water, the hot water usually will get rid of them. And then, since you're already naked, why not do a full tick check and look everywhere? Because they do like the nooks and crannies, especially behind your ears, armpits, groin area. And if that is available to you, ask someone to check your back. Because especially in elderly people, we often see ticks right in between the shoulder blades, which is an area where people cannot just reach out with their hands. So the tick check is ultimately the best measure because, you know, when you think about what is the biggest risk factor for Lyme disease, well, it's a tick bite. I mean, that sounds silly, but it is the biggest risk factor. If you remove a black-legged tick within 24 hours of attachment, the probabilities of infection are very, very low. Again, we never say zero, but it's very low because it takes a while for the tick to be able to regurgitate the bacteria in your blood if, of course, that tick is infected, if it had acquired the bacteria through a previous meal. So if you remove the tick within 24 hours, then the risk of transmission is very low. But in order for you to remove the tick within 24 hours, you need a daily tick check. And so that is why if you're camping, if you're playing outside, if your kids are spending a lot of time outside, to sort of put that into the routine evening shower drill, this is about the best piece of advice that you can get is remove the ticks fast.
2: But you can certainly go to an urgent care center or to an emergency department. You can go to a primary care provider. You can go to an emergency department or an urgent care center. Even if the wait is going to be a long wait in the ER, if that's your only option, go. And you'll get the treatment and hopefully we'll get to you as soon as we can.
3: One other thing we do when people get bitten by black-legged ticks, if they submit the tick to eTick, the message that we'll send has regional resources. So if it's in Quebec, we'll say you can have access to this or that, depending on where you live. Here's a phone number or where you should be addressing your query. And we draft these messages with the provincial local public health authorities, and we update them. So in Ontario, the message is going to be different. If you get bitten by a black-legged tick, then it would be in Quebec, then it would be in Nova Scotia. So each province has its own workflow and own recommendations. And so we will provide those recommendations and we update them yearly to make sure that we are disseminating the information that the provinces want us to disseminate.
2: Final question. There's a Lyme disease vaccine for small mammals. What about a vaccine for people?
3: It's coming. You might know that there used to be one a while back. It was discontinued for various reasons. Obviously, it has been a priority for the pharmaceutical industry to try and develop something. I believe it's either phase 2 or phase 3 of the trials of one vaccine that appears to be quite promising in Canada, that is. So, you know, obviously this, if it reaches market, that should be within the next few years. So it will be available. At some point, again, like every vaccine, it will all depend, you know, how efficient is it? How often you need a booster? You know, vaccines are complicated, but at least this will be an extra tool that people can use, especially people that are at really high risks, people that work outdoors, forestry workers. But, you know, I think we're far from a mass vaccination of the whole population, but it will definitely become available.
2: Well, Jade Savage, you are truly an expert on ticks, and you're not a physician, but you've got a lot of clinical acumen. And I want to thank you for coming on The Dose to talk about the latest in ticks and why we should be concerned about them and what to do about them.
3: It's been a pleasure. Thank you.
4: Jade Savage is a professor in the Department of Biology and Biochemistry at Bishop's University in Sherbrooke, Quebec. Here's your dose of smart advice. Canadians can expect to encounter a lot of ticks associated with Lyme, as well as other tick-borne diseases this summer. That's due to warmer temperatures. Climate change and other factors have contributed to the northward march of ticks and tick-borne illnesses. A Government of Canada website says more than 40 different types of ticks can be found in this country. The top regions where tick-borne illnesses have been reported include southern Manitoba, northwestern Ontario, southern Ontario along the shores of the Great Lakes, the Ottawa area, Quebec, and the Maritimes. The black-legged tick, also known as the deer tick, is the most common tick of concern here in Canada. Other ticks that experts are watching closely include the American dog tick, the Lone Star tick, and the Asian longhorned tick. Different tick species can carry different bacteria, viruses, or parasites that can cause sickness in humans as well as animals. The most common tick-borne illness in Canada, of course, is Lyme disease, which is caused by the bacterium Borrelia burgdorferi. This bacterium is transmitted to humans through the bite of infected black-legged ticks. Babesiosis is caused by the Babesia parasite, and Rocky Mountain spotted fever is caused by the bacterium Rickettsia rickettsii. Other germs carried by ticks include Powassan virus, which causes a disease of the same name, and Anaplasma phagocytophilum, a bacterium known to cause anaplasmosis. Local and provincial programs aim to control tick populations by minimizing the habitats of their primary hosts. These include mice, voles, and deer. Rather than applying broad pesticides, the most effective preventative strategies focus on yard maintenance and interrupting the tick-rodent cycle. The best way to protect yourself from tick-borne diseases is to prevent tick bites. Check with your provincial and territorial public health authority to find out where ticks can be found. Walk on cleared paths or trails. Keep children and pets from wandering off paths. And avoid using trails created by animals such as deer and moose, as ticks are often found on the grass and plants along these kinds of trails. When going into areas where ticks can be found, wear closed-toed shoes, tuck your shirt into your pants, and tuck your pants into your socks. Wear permethrin-treated clothing. Wear light-colored, long-sleeved shirts and pants to spot ticks easily. Apply insect repellent containing DEET or icaridin to clothing and exposed skin. Always remember to follow directions on the label. Removing attached ticks as soon as possible reduces the chances of infection. If you find an attached tick, follow these instructions to remove it. Use clean, fine-point tweezers to grasp the head of the tick as close to the skin as possible. Slowly pull it straight out. Try not to twist or squeeze the tick. If the mouth parts break off and remain in the skin, remove them with the tweezers. If you're unable to remove them easily, leave them alone and let the skin heal. Wash the bite area with soap and water or an alcohol-based sanitizer. Do not try to remove the tick by burning it or smothering it with nail polish or nail polish remover, essential oils, or petroleum jelly. These cause the tick to release infected stomach contents into the bite area. See a healthcare provider if you think you've been bitten by a tick that has potentially been infected. A single dose of an antibiotic can prevent a bite by an infected tick from causing Lyme disease. It's even more essential to see a healthcare provider if you have typical symptoms of Lyme disease. These include a bullseye rash and flu-like symptoms. Antibiotics are extremely effective in treating acute Lyme disease. If you have topics you want us to do, or if you have comments or questions, email us at thedose@cbc.ca. This edition of The Dose was produced by Samir Chabra. Our senior producer is Colleen Ross. The Dose wants you to be better informed about your health. If you're looking for medical advice, see your healthcare provider. I'm Dr. Brian Goldman. Until your next dose.
1: 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Plus, tourism is booming in Canada this summer. Visitors from abroad are pouring in, and many Canadians are choosing to spend their vacations close to home. We'll look at what's driving this growth and what it would take to build on it. I'm Rebecca Zanbergen, sitting in for Matt Galloway. Lauren McGuinness, host of the Calgary Eye Opener, will be here with you next week. 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
1: The Commonwealth Games are headed to Glasgow, Scotland. Athletes from 74 nations and territories will compete in sports like athletics, swimming, artistic gymnastics, and wheelchair 3-on-3 basketball. Anything can happen when the level of competition is this high. Don't miss any of the action from July 23rd to August 2nd. Watch the Commonwealth Games on CBC and CBC.

0: A family who moved from Bangladesh to Newfoundland with big hopes and dreams less than a year ago is now grieving their son's death. Six-year-old Zafir Amir Munir was with his mom when he was struck by a vehicle in St. John's. Police charged 32-year-old Tyler Day with impaired driving causing death. The CBC's Leila Beaudoin reports.
1: Smiling and wearing a cool pair of sunglasses, six-year-old Zafir sings while his uncle Sohel strums a guitar. His big sister Zanera Munir says he didn't always know the words, but he made them up.
2: He sang like, so beautiful, I never heard that before.
1: But little Zafir, with his big voice, was struck by a vehicle that didn't stop earlier this month.
3: He was the lifeline of our house. So now without him, I don't know.
1: Holding his stuffy in her arms, Zafir's mother, Rizwana Islam, says she doesn't know how she'll survive without her son.
4: Spend as much time with your kid.
1: Looking down at a tiny dinosaur his son loved, Riyad Munir says,
4: but at the end of the day, the kids are the most important thing that you owe to us.
1: On Thursday, the family said goodbye at a funeral while police charged 32-year-old Tyler Day with impaired driving causing death. The grieving parents remembering their son's larger-than-life personality gone too soon. Leila Beaudoin, CBC News, St. John's.
0: In international news, a relentless heat wave across southwestern Europe is making a bad situation worse this morning. Wildfires near Bordeaux in France and across the border in Spain have forced thousands from their homes. CBC's Nala Ayed reports.
5: We are in a small community called Saint-Jean-d'Illac, which is just west of the city of Bordeaux. This is one of the several districts that have been whose residents have been allowed to return in the past day or so. There are still firefighters here, literally checking meter by meter to make sure that any remaining fires are dealt with. And what is helping them right now is better weather. It has vastly improved in the last 48 hours. The temperatures are falling. There's higher humidity. And as a result, officials from the Gironde district were saying that they feel the situation is stable, that the fire is contained within a perimeter. So about 144,000 people of the 220 who are evacuated are now allowed to return home gradually and with a vigilant eye, of course, to the weather and what is still an unpredictable situation where fires are concerned. Nala Ayed, CBC News in Saint-Jean-d'Illac, France.
0: Finally, U.S. President Donald Trump has announced a deal has been reached to disarm Hamas. He says the militant group has agreed to a phased disarmament under a Palestinian administration. The deal would also include the withdrawal of Israel from the Gaza Strip. The CBC's Willie Lowry has more.
6: U.S. President Donald Trump is calling this a, quote, monumental step in a process that has taken months to get to. Trump says that Hamas has agreed to complete disarmament, the U.S. president saying it will take place in phases and that as disarmament is completed, Israeli forces will withdraw from Gaza. And an international stabilization force will work with a newly created Palestinian police force to take responsibility for the enclave. Despite a ceasefire in place, the two sides have continued to engage in sporadic fighting. According to the UN, more than 1,000 Palestinians have been killed in Gaza since then. There are lots of questions still to be worked out, chief among them whether Israel will agree to this plan. So far, they have yet to respond. A senior U.S. official said the U.S. was confident Israel would adhere to it. Hamas has yet to officially comment on the agreement as well. Willie Lowry, CBC News, Washington.
0: That's your news. As for weather today, showers and drizzle for most of the province. There's a risk of thunderstorms this afternoon on the south coast of the island. Temperatures on the island and coastal Labrador are mostly in the mid-teens to low 20s. In Labrador West, from Labrador West, rather, all the way over to Upper Lake Melville and Eagle River, Humidex values could be in the low 30s today, however. All right, that's your CBC News and Weather. For Newfoundland and Labrador, I'm Sarah Blackmore.
7: 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Welcome to Q. For one of the

lead roles in the Netflix reboot of Little House on the Prairie, actor Miguan Fairbrother had to learn a new language and immerse himself in Osage culture. He was up for it, and as he tells it, so was the cast and crew. Miguan is here to tell us about being part of the refreshing reframing of a TV classic. Plus, a fake David Lee Roth, addiction and recovery, so many parties. Throw it all together and you have Rebecca Arbat's fascinating one-woman show turned new podcast. Rebecca's here to tell us the unfiltered story. That's all coming up on Q.

0: Let me take you into the Bailey house for a moment. Many, many, many, many years ago, I was growing up, and one night, you know, maybe once a week, we would be huddled on the couch as a family because we were about to watch the Bailey family's favorite TV show.
1: A wood floor, real glass windows, room for the girls and one for us.
2: Don't forget, a door that locks.
1: That too. Now if I hear wolves at night, I won't be afraid.
2: Oh, we've heard them lots of times before. If you were afraid, I never knew it.
1: I was, but I won't be now.
0: That's Ma and Pa Ingalls in the original TV adaptation of Little House on the Prairie, which first aired from the mid-70s to the mid-80s. But it reran time and time and time again, and since then has busted through streaming records. So it's been a big show for a very long time, which means that when Netflix announced it was rebooting the series, there was, as you might expect, some apprehension, but not just because it's a beloved show, because the original and the books that came before that had some pretty major blind spots. For instance, this was a story about a family settling in the American Midwest in the 19th century, and yet there were very few indigenous people. Now that the first season is out, the Little House on the Prairie reboot is getting a lot of praise for trying to right that wrong. Miguin Fairbrother plays a major character in the series, a member of the Osage tribe, but also a homesteader and friend to the Ingalls family. You might recognize Miguin from his other roles. He's been on the TV show Burden of Truth and Avatar: The Last Airbender, just to name a few. He's Ojibwe from Treaty 3 territory, and earlier this week, he spoke to me from his home in Vancouver about his experience working on the reboot. We talked about how this new version tackles Indigenous storytelling and the history of the Osage Nation, how he navigated speaking another language, and why he really just wanted to make Osage grandmas proud. You'll hear about that in a bit. Here's our conversation. Hi, Miguin.
3: Hi, bonjour.
0: Bonjour. Washi
3: Miguin Deshnikaz. Happy to be here.
0: Wonderful to have you here. You just were listening in there and heard the original TV version of Little House on the Prairie. Was that series a part of your upbringing at all? Did you have any sense of it?
3: Oh, yeah. I mean, I think it was just one of those things that was always on the periphery, you know? At the time, I don't think I really understood how big the show was as a kid growing up, but you can see that it was on the TV in the background. Grandma was watching it, grandpa, aunties, uncles, people were talking about it. I had no real idea. You know, I was watching Scooby-Doo and kid stuff, but you know, it's just part of the cultural identity, I guess, of a lot of people. It's their childhood.
0: For
3: you know,
0: sure.
3: They grew up with that show. So yeah.
0: So what were your thoughts when you heard that that there would be a reboot?
3: Oh yeah, I mean, when I first got the sides in the audition,
0: yeah.
3: And I looked at it and I thought, Little House on the Prairie? No.
0: Couldn't be for me.
3: Like, there's no way that I could, like, why would they be sending me an audition? So yeah, I had some red flags, I guess, that you could say, thinking about the original show and how it was done and you know, much love for it, but there was some things missing. And so to see that come across my desk, I definitely had a red flag come up at first. But then I read the script. So
0: right.
3: That's what really changed. It changed my mind and changed the way I thought about what they wanted to do. You could see that, you know, the land issues, the representation of a mixed blood Indigenous man in a historical piece, all of these things just, like, you know, caught my interest. And then, like I said, when I read the script, I just thought, wow, I need to be a part of this. I need to tell the story.
0: You know? Yeah. And the fact that you started out thinking the blind spots of the old series, and then the green flags start popping up. I just wonder if you can just give me a little bit more specifics about the green flags that you saw in this script and what you felt might have been shifting the narrative a little bit in the Little House on the Prairie kind of mythology.
3: Well, yeah, that's a great question. I mean, you know, as an Indigenous creator and actor, storyteller, we always have to be, you know, we have to have our detective hats on in a little bit when we get these kind of projects that come across our desk, and we have to know, you know, are they doing it right? And that means consultation. And so those were, you know, immediately I was asking those questions as soon as I got a call back. Of course, I had to fight for this role. Like, it's not like I just was offered to me. Right. You know, it was one of the hardest audition processes I ever had to do. It was like 6 weeks, 8 weeks of auditions and callbacks and chemistry reads. But when I had the opportunity to speak with the producers and the director and the showrunner, I said, like, how are you going to do this? You know, are you going to have, like, I'm not Osage, you know, I'm Ojibwe. I come from, you know, a language systems of Ojibwe, Anishinaabemowin, Oji Cree, and Cree. So I just thought, like, you got to have us. If you're going to make stories about us, then you have to include us. And that's what I found out right away, is that they had language consultants, they had cultural consultants, they had cultural historians, they were working with the community, they had two Indigenous writers in the writer's room, they were going to be hiring Indigenous directors, Sydney Freeland, Erica Tremblay. So when I started to learn about, you know, those aspects, I thought, okay, so they're actually doing it right.
0: Yeah, and they did it. I feel like there were so many sensitive moments that they tackled so beautifully. And we're going to talk about a couple of them specifically. But I think that the way that your character, William Mitchell, was written was so, it had such depth. He had such depth of character. Let's talk about him. He's in this scene. He's talking to Charles Ingalls' pa after the Ingalls' house had unexpected visitors. A couple of young Osage men, they walked into the house of Ma and Pa while it was Ma with the girls home, and took food and other objects. Let's just have a listen to that real quick.
4: They came into my house and took everything. My wife and daughters were all alone. If that's not a threat, I'm not sure what is.
5: Some of the young men, they like to collect a kind of rent from the settlers.
4: Rent?
5: We feel we're owed.
4: Do you feel that way too?
5: They're frustrated. They're angry. They've lost a way of life. They've lost a sense of purpose. I understand that loss.
4: I can't have strangers walking into my house uninvited.
5: I think they'd say the same thing.
0: You know, that's that scene in particular, it felt like the kind of scene that felt like it was on a knife's edge. Like if you were in the hands of the wrong director, the wrong script, like all of the decisions that were made around something like that brought the level of nuance that I think makes this series so great. It just kind of brought it home. And I just wonder about, like, you, it sounds like you had just such a high level of trust in the whole process, from script to consultants to direction, all of that. And I wonder if that trust had to be built over time, or was that something that you felt at that first reading of the script was right there? Or how did it build up as you continued in the character?
3: So as actors, you know, we embody the world and we speak the words, but a lot of this work has to be done in the writer's room. It has to be done before we even get to set, right? And so I could tell with the way that these scripts were written is that work had been done and that work had been researched. And, you know, talking with people like Robert Warrior from the Osage Nation, and Julie O'Keefe, cultural consultant, and working at the museum in the History Museum in Osage County or Osage Country Nation. And they did their due diligence, and you can feel it in the script, right? Mm-hmm. So for me as an actor, it's just kind of like I I can see that this day is coming, and it just means so much to me. Mm-hmm. to be able to get this right, but you can't overthink it too.
0: Right.
3: You have to just breathe it. You have to live it. You have to just let it flow. And so, yeah, there, you know, in terms of my channeling and what I'm bringing to the table, this is like, it's not acting. The story is within me, and this is what I've lived my entire life and how my upbringing was. You know, I was fortunate that my mom, like I was born in Toronto, you know, but I grew up in community.
0: Yeah.
3: You know, and my mom took jobs in community. And so, you know, I have my earliest memories are just like, you know, sleeping in the bottom of a boat. Yeah, going hunting and fishing and just living out on the land and just being in nature and being a part of the community. I always think about, you know, my time in Webequay and Big Trout Lake. And shout out to Webequay, Big Trout Lake. Love you guys, all my aunties and grandmas and friends out there. But it just reminds me that, you know, we'd be in school Monday to Friday. And then as soon as that, you know, 3 o'clock bell, school bell rang, like everybody's basically just going down to the boats, loading up the boats. We're getting in there and we're just like half an hour later, we're all on the water, like heading out to an island or out to the land. We land there and then boom, the camp is being set up. The grandmas are making bannock and people, you know, kids are running around naked. I was running around naked and playing in the woods, and the men were out fishing and we're out there all weekend. And then, you know, we come back for school Monday morning or whatever, but it just like that life is how I was raised. And it's how I see myself still, you know. Yeah. I had to come to the city to learn how to act and be in stories, you know, be in stories and make movies. But my heart is still very much in community.
0: It's yourself, but also speaking the Osage language, which is something that you learned as well.
3: Yeah.
0: And I wonder about that process of learning the language. Did you end up learning the language or learning your lines?
3: A little bit of both. Yeah.
0: Okay.
3: Because Tali Redcorn is an absolute amazing teacher and an elder and super humble. He probably would never say he was an elder, but we love him so much. And he's worked with all of the actors playing Osage, Alyssa Wapanatuck and Ren Zhaoenamgats, the Mitchell family. Mm-hmm. We spent a lot of time with Tali. And when we were getting it right, we'd always hear him say, thadli, thadli, you know, and which means, you know, good, or, you know, that's really great. And so we knew we were on the right track. But the difference, you know, like I said, I think I spent about 6 weeks really, you know, before cameras rolled, mm-hmm. 6 weeks just really studying.
0: Yeah.
3: And he took us through everything. He took us, you know, he started us right at the basics of basically the alphabet, the Osage alphabet, the Osage sounds, the glottal stops, the vowels, the consonants, the conjugations, so he kind of like really taught us how it all works. And then you start to see what the patterns are, right? After a while, it's like you're spending so much time with these, you go, oh, there's that word. Oh, that word always comes at the end of this word. And there's always this word in there. So even now when, you know, we went and did a premiere in Osage country, I wouldn't say I'm fluent in Osage, but I know we're a lot of words now, and I understand when certain things are said or in their songs when they say certain words like Wakanta and those kind of things. Like it's kind of become second nature. And I understood what some of the elders were saying, what some of the singers were saying when they were, we did the premiere in Pawhuska for episode 107 to present it to the Osage Nation to, you know, honor them for their part in what we did. And they gave us their stamp of approval right from the Osage Nation chief. You know, he said, hey, I like what you guys did.
0: Great.
3: So, you know, that was a big moment for us. But I would say probably the biggest compliment I got was, you know, had been worked on it for so long. I laugh because I came on to set, you know, after studying for 6 weeks, and I started doing the lines, and, you know, I joke around, I say all the white producers and white people were all like, oh my God, God, it's so beautiful. Oh, wow. And I'm just like, okay, I hear you. I'm glad you like
0: nice
3: it.
0: From
3: I'm not
0: you.
3: Trying to impress you. Yeah. I'm not trying to impress you.
0: That's right.
3: I'm trying to impress the Osage, okay? You know, the Osage grandmas is who I'm trying to impress.
0: That's right.
3: But I got that compliment when in episode 107, they actually were able to bring actual Osage chiefs up for that final scene. And they're sitting in that front row of that episode 7 scene. And I'm speaking these lines directly to them and out to the crowd, and it's like monologues in Osage. And between takes, they would come up to me and say, "Hey boy, you sound pretty good." So I was like, "You speak?" And I was like, "Well, you know, I know the lines and I'm working on it. I can say a few words." And so, you know,
0: highest pat on compliment. The back, kind of.
3: Yeah.
0: I'm Garvey Bailey. You're listening to Q. You're in the middle of my conversation with the Ojibwe actor Miguan Fairbrother. He stars in the new Netflix reboot of The Little House on the Prairie, where he plays a member of the Osage Nation who's of mixed ancestry. We've been talking about how this reboot doesn't shy away from Indigenous history like the original series did. It really did. And it was really important to Miguan to do his best when representing the Osage Nation, which I think he did. I mean, he clearly won over at least a few Osage elders. But I asked him while working on the show if he had any nerves about his portrayal and how it would land. And that's where our conversation picks up.
3: I think if I had had any nerves, they dissipated quite quickly, just from the response from the response from the people working on the show.
0: Okay.
3: And you know, because there were Osage consultants and people on set, and they would come to me after and say, "That was it. That was the scene," or, you know, "That was really like, thank you. You know, thank you for representing us like this, because it's beautiful." And so I had a good feeling that it was going to come over well, you know.
0: Right.
3: And like I said, like I really, really studied that Osage language, and it is different from the Ojibwe. You know, there's a lot of vowels, and it's a bit further in the back of your mouth when you're speaking Ojibwe. A lot of open sounds, a lot of hearts, a lot of vowels, and whereas the Osage language is very forward, very direct, almost in your nose, and like coming at you, and very masculine. And
0: Can you give me an example of both? Can you give me a little bit of Ojibwe and a little bit of
3: like a Osage? Like even just like the hello would just be like anin jayin. You know, it's in the back, right? Whereas the words of the Osage is wakanta, you know, it's like very direct, intense.
0: Right.
3: It's a tadli, wakanta, ungale, you know, it's just kind of everything is here and directed in your face. So, you know, that's how William Mitchell started to move in the scenes. Like he was, you know, he was grounded, but he was very direct in everything he did, and didn't shy away from things. He wasn't shy.
0: He was not shy. He's not a shy character. Yeah. That's why he was so powerful. Like that's why he had so much, you know, he held down every scene with real gravitas.
3: So when we got to just premiere it in Pahaska, it just like, it you know, I was more excited than I was nervous.
0: Yeah.
3: It's because like getting to share a story with the nation was probably one of the highlights of my career, I would say, like full stop. It was so profound. It was moving. You could hear tears. You can hear laughter. You can hear sobbing. You can hear just how important it was for the nation to see themselves represented in that way. On such a huge world stage with Netflix, you know, and to hear their music, like a music that they composed, the drum songs that they composed for that episode too, and just how complex the story is and bittersweet in some aspects, but also just how beautiful it is of to see the care and love that these consultants put into their work of their ribbon skirts, their dress, their outfits, the haircuts, like everybody was just so proud of it. And I am too. And it was just that was an absolute thrilling moment to share that with the Osage Nation.
0: Yeah. This show does something that I was just so relieved to see. The show offers a warmth. It offers this kind of deals with heavy topics, but also there's something really wholesome and something that reminds me a lot of the original series, but with just a little bit more depth. And if I don't know the last time you scrolled through Netflix, but there's a lot of murder and mayhem and cults. There's cults and there's murder and there's mayhem. And this was such a nice place to land. Why do you think that it's resonating with so many people?
3: Yeah, it's a great question. It's a fabulous question because I think it's just the show we need right now in a lot of ways. You know, it's the show, Little House on the Prairie, little Laura Ingalls Wilder, like these stories connect us to something that's primal. Like it's a classic. You know, we keep coming back to the classics and we'll probably keep coming back to the classics forever because we're a different people. We're a different society each time we revisit these stories that are iconic and will be told, retold in a slightly different way. And it'll be told for, you know, the people of that time. Mm-hmm. And so right now, I think that's the story we need to hear is a story of coming together, a story of hope, a story of love, and a story of love of family and the land and taking care of each other and community. I mean, usually, yeah. I mean, I think about where we're at in terms of the world, and it reminds me of theater class. And our teachers used to talk about, you know, Titus Andronicus and these really intense stories that came out during Shakespeare's time when there was things called bear baiting. You know, there would be literal bear fights in the streets. And so artists like Shakespeare were having to contend with bear baiting. So that's why you get such violent, intense stories like Titus Andronicus to draw those crowds in. Mm-hmm. And in some ways it feels like that's where we are again. You know, we're in this time of bear baiting. Like we have to do the most crazy, most, you know, wild and scary and violent things to draw the audience, shocking things to draw the audience in. But what about just the story of hope? What about just that story that connects us to our hearts, you know, and that story that connects us to each other, that thing that we're actually all yearning for?
0: Thank you so very much for sitting with me and indulging all these questions, because there's a whole thing, the whole from top to bottom. It's fascinating to me, and the series is lovely. So congratulations again on that. And thanks again.
3: Thank you for having me. I absolutely love the show. I'm a huge fan and I'm so appreciative to speak with you today.
0: My conversation with actor Miguin Fairbrother. He stars in the Netflix reboot of Little House on the Prairie, which is out right now. Coming up on Q, a real encounter with a fake rock star led the Vancouver actor Rebecca Arbach down a long road of addiction and then recovery. You'll hear about how a chance encounter with a man who spent years pretending to be Van Halen frontman David Lee Roth changed her life. Plus, music from one of the most exciting artists coming out of Canada right now, Luna Lee. I'm Garby Bailey. Stick around. Q is back after this.

0: This is your Environment Canada weather update. I'm Sarah Blackmore. For the Avalon Peninsula today, it's showers and drizzle. Temperatures are around 15 degrees. The Avalon South could see up to 10 millimeters of rain and heavy showers. For Clarenville, Bonavista, and Terra Nova, showers and drizzle there as well. More like 2 millimeters, though. High of 15 degrees. And it's drizzle all along the northeast coast. Temperatures are around 16 to 13 degrees. For the interior, drizzle and showers today as well. On the south coast of the island, showers with a risk of thunderstorms. It's about 2 to 4 millimeters of rain and temperatures are around 18 degrees. Around Channel and Port-au-Basque, some easterly winds could be gusting to 60 in the Wreckhouse area. On the west coast of the island, around Bay St. George and Corner Brook, some showers could be 10 millimeters of rain and heavy showers. Temperatures on the west coast are high teens to low 20s. And on the northern peninsula, showers or drizzle there as well. Easterly winds and a high of 15. For Labrador City and Wabush, as well as Churchill Falls and vicinity, it's a chance of showers later this afternoon and a high of 26. Humidex values are more like 29 to 31, though. Humidex is high for Upper Lake Melville and Eagle River as well, up to 32 today, and it's a mix of sun and cloud with a chance of showers. In Nain, it's a mix of sun and cloud and a high of 17. For Postville and Makovic, mix of sun and cloud there. Humidex values in the high 20s. And on the south coast of Labrador, it's showers and drizzle there as well. Temperatures are more like mid to high teens. And that's your weather. I'm Sarah Blackmore.
1: I'm Garvey Bailey, in for Tom Power. You're listening to Q. Do you happen to have a party story, one that just stops everyone in their tracks as you guys are all hanging out in the kitchen? My story involves musical royalty, the purple one, Prince, to be exact. And my story is about Prince greeting me for a photo shoot that I was assisting on by pressing his soft cheek against my, I don't know, my cheek that must have felt like 12-gauge sandpaper to him. His skin is so soft. The full story has a few twists and turns and surprises, but for the purposes of this show, I skipped to the most important part, cheek to cheek with Prince. I'll tell you the rest of this story if ever you and I are at a party together, I promise. Rebecca Arbach's great party story also involves a rock star in tight pants. Hers takes place in Vancouver. It's 2005, and Rebecca is a young actor who's on stage at the Shakespeare Festival. And all of a sudden, a rock icon unexpectedly shows up.
2: David Lee Roth is coming here. David Lee Roth is coming here. I jump on the green room couch.
3: David Lee Roth is coming here.
2: Wait, he's coming here.
3: Classical actors are bouncing off the walls.
1: The story of that night involves a lot of booze, drugs, and what turns out to be a man pretending to be Diamond Dave. You know, Diamond Dave. Blonde hair, big blonde hair, tight pants, loose hips, the front man of Van Halen.

0: years later, Rebecca would come face to face with that man, this time under much darker circumstances. And that party story would become something else entirely. Rebecca's revisiting that night in the new CBC podcast called Discount Dave and the Fix, a story inspired by what she calls her, quote, sordid, debaucherous youth. But what begins as a story about a fake rock star becomes a reckoning with addiction and grief and the version of herself she spent years trying to outrun. Rebecca talked to Jill Deacon about why she decided to turn it into a one-woman show, why she chose to make it mostly true, and what revisiting that night taught her about herself. But first, they look back on the strange encounter that started it all.
1: What do you remember about that moment, about meeting this guy who purports to be, and very much is not, David Lee Roth?
2: You know, it was, what I remember the most is just that feeling of like a fever pitch, like of energy, like an infectious energy between me and the cast who were like anticipating his arrival.
1: Your fellow actors in this Shakespearean
2: show. Yes, yes. And we actually had Van Halen blasting on the stereo when he rolled up on his hog, as I call it, in the show. And honestly, I just wanted a piece of the action any way I could get it. David Lee Roth gets off the bike. I do a quick scan. Black beret, tanned wrinkly skin, bleachy blonde hair, black and white striped shirt. He's like a rock and roll Marcel Marceau.
3: Hi, David Lee Roth. Welcome hither.
2: He grabs me and pulls me close.
3: I've heard a lot about you.
1: To be clear, this isn't a David Lee Roth impersonator. I mean,
2: no.
1: This is a phony. This is an imposter using this likeness that he has for what we discover are sort of some sinister purposes.
2: Yeah. And, you know, a lot of people may be like, oh, how did you get duped by that? But he was fooling everybody in Vancouver around that time, which is how I found out that it wasn't him, because after he left, and everybody believed it. Like, he went to different clubs in Vancouver and got on stage and sang, and everybody thought it was him, you know?
1: Wow.
2: So, but yeah, he wasn't an impersonator, because that would insinuate some level of integrity, but.
1: So it's a pretty captivating starting point for a story, and the story goes on from there, and, you know, we'll get into some of that, but overall, I mean, this genre, I guess, it's called autofiction, so sort of a memoir with fictional elements, and I know you do this very clear and specific thing at the opening of each episode where you sort of say, this is 94.6% true or 62.8% true. Tell me, was that the James Fry clause? Is that like
2: You know what? Totally.
1: Just so people know, you know, I took some liberties with the facts here.
2: Yeah, you know, like, because it's
1: James Fry, for anybody, you know, that's the guy who wrote A Million Little Pieces, who claimed it was a memoir, and Oprah got behind it, and then oopsie-daisy, turns out a lot of those things didn't actually happen. But he did not have a qualifier saying this is only 82% true.
2: Exactly, right. Okay. Exactly. So in this case, you know, it's the story is inspired by my life. It's inspired by things that happened to me throughout my sordid, debaucherous youth. And into adulthood. Some things are placeholders for what actually happened. And I've said so much in this show, and there's some things I can't say for safety, for privacy, for family. So I found a way to, you know, my friend says it really well. Sometimes you have to fictionalize things in order to get closer to the truth. So the way that I get closest to the truth in this show is to share the emotional journey as accurately as I can.
1: And you talk about the idea of the shadow version of yourself, which again gives you some latitude for a bit of fictionalizing. But and you say that sometimes the shadow runs the show, which sounds like something maybe that's at the heart of your entire story. Tell me about that idea, and the idea of a shadow version that perhaps we all have that sometimes runs the show.
2: You know, it's interesting because I know that I'm not like an authority on what the shadow self is, but it is a concept. It's like a Jungian concept. But for my purposes, when I was writing that, that's actually just what came out very naturally. And I was like, oh, that actually depicts what I'm trying to convey here. Like the darkest parts of ourselves, the part of ourself that we bury, but that comes out regardless of how much you run from it, our secret self, our maybe less desirable self.
1: So you decide, you've had this story that's that's a great story to tell at the party. Oh, I met this guy and he was an impersonator. Yeah. I mean, that's a great party story that you've trotted out and had to carry around with you for many years, I understand, before you decided, you know, as an actor, as I say, and a writer and a performer, you realize, I think I got to do something with this. Tell me about the decision to explore not just the compelling story, but all the shadows and darkness that run beneath it for a one-woman play.
2: That's a good question, you know, because, yeah, so I'd been telling this story of parties for so many years, and it's not just my party story. Everybody that was there that night has some version of this. It's become kind of like this iconic, like, thing in the Vancouver theater community, for sure. And once I found out that he had been on trial, which was more recently in my life, I started writing in response to the story. So, and what came out was really like who I was at the time, what I was experiencing, what I was going through, why why was I gunning for a threesome with a rock star? Like, what is it that, and I know I'm not alone in that sentiment, but it started to uncover like just some deeper things that I maybe wasn't so proud of. And then I thought, well, I shouldn't shy away from writing about those things.
1: In the best writing, you know, show me, don't tell me. You really show us the arc of addiction.
2: I am too, baby. But I can't sleep. I can't sleep, but I have to work, so I have to sleep. So I go out and I pick up a point of heroin and I just snort it. I would never use needles. Needles are for junkies. And then it's obviously calm, serene, warm, soft friend. This goes on for a few nights in a row. Post-show, post-blow, uppers, then downers. How does
1: you tell the story of addiction with so much candor and no moralizing? What do you want people listening to understand, maybe, about addiction?
2: Maybe that it's, and I'm not even sure if I capture this in the show, the journey with addiction and dependency and substance abuse, whatever you want to call it, is not linear. It's definitely a trial and error kind of situation. It takes a lot, you know, in my personal experience, it's really kind of a getting back on the horse experience. And there's a lot of failure and there's a lot of self-loathing that goes along with that. But the main thing I would want people to take from it is that, God, I'm trying to make this not sound too cheesy, but for lack of a better term, it's a journey to self-worth and self-love. And I think once I gave up all my nasty habits, I realized that I didn't love myself. And that's why I was doing that.
1: And it's similar in some ways. I'm thinking of Fleabag, Phoebe Waller-Bridge's show, Baby Reindeer, Richard Gadd's show, which began as one-person shows. And your show does what those do so well, too, which is, you know, be very dark and very personal and confessional style and exploring these deep, painful experiences and life lessons that are hard won, and also be so funny. Were you inspired by their work? Were you mindful of those kinds of examples?
2: For sure. You know, I've been making one-person shows since theater school. It was actually one of the things that we had to do to graduate was write a solo show. So no one's reinventing the wheel there, but I was really inspired by being able to have access to these solo shows as TV series. And although I haven't gone back and seen Richard Gadd's, but Phoebe Waller-Bridge's Fleabag is on the National Theatre website, so you can watch it.
4: The tube pulls into Tottenham Court Road and we both stand up at the same time. I could vomit. He says to me, Well, this doesn't happen very often, does it?
2: And I love the series, but when I went back and watched the show, I was like, oh, that's the show. Like, that
1: the
2: is
1: play.
2: The play, mm-hmm. Yeah. It's really, like, it's just so immediate and relatable, and she's just so brilliant at playing all the characters and at what she does. So, yeah, definitely inspired by that.
5: I'm Garvey Bailey. This is Q. You're listening to guest host Jill Deacon's conversation with actor and writer Rebecca Auerbach. They've been talking about the unbelievable encounter that inspired Rebecca's one-woman show and podcast, Discount Dave and The Fix. The story starts with a wild encounter with a man pretending to be rock star David Lee Roth and becomes something much darker and more personal about her journey through addiction and loss. In the next part of the conversation, Rebecca reflects on one of the hardest parts of her story from an episode she called Sweet Boyfriend.
2: Back in our living room, I snort my first point of heroin and throw up almost instantly. And it's the best throw up I've ever had. As I puke over the toilet, Sweet Boyfriend holds my hair back, checks his in the mirror. And he's right. It does deepen the expression of our love. Sweet Boyfriend and I live in sin and bliss in our gin-soaked apartment for 3 whole years. He gets really good at cooking. I watch as he masters flipping an omelet.
1: One of the painful aspects of your story, maybe the emotional center in some ways, is a character that you call Sweet Boyfriend, who was a very real person in your life and
2: yes.
1: a very real loss. I understand you did intentionally change some of the details around the circumstances of his death. So you don't have to rehash it. But I am curious about this exercise of, you know, here you are studying other, you know, examples of well done, and you've had a history of doing your own, like one person shows, and but you're telling an excruciatingly real and painful story. What was that like to process that loss, perhaps all over again or over and over again, as you worked through this creative act?
2: Okay, so there's sort of two parts to this answer, because I have written about his death before, and I really did have to relive it, because what I had written is like so clearly finding out and then my subsequent reaction to it. And I had to do that on stage every night, and I found that very difficult. To be honest, I found it really difficult to connect to how I had felt when I found out. Like,
1: so sorry, you're reliving sort of the moment of reacting to this news, and you had to do that over and over again.
2: Yeah, and I found it hard to actually emotionally connect. It wasn't that you would sort of think that like it's difficult to have to deal with those emotions, but that's, for me, that was not the thing. I felt very removed from it on stage, and it was actually very difficult to access how I felt. So, you know, I think we are protecting ourselves when we least want to be. They found him dropped on the floor in the lobby by the door, under his arm, a backgammon board. Uppers and downers. His heart stopped. At the visitation, he lies there still in a long cardboard box.
6: I'm healed from that experience. Even though every time I talk about it, I swallow. Like, it's the strange thing. Whenever I talk about my dad who's passed away or Sweet Boyfriend, I swallow. So that's my body telling me that I'm still connected to it, which is, I think, a good sign, but it also makes you feel a little vulnerable. But I do feel, when telling the story, I do feel somewhat removed from it, and like I can talk about it a few degrees from it. And I guess I need to, because I keep writing about it, you know?
1: Yeah, and I'm curious about that. What is the value of, to you as an artist and as a person in recovery, to making art out of pain?
2: Oh my God, it's hugely cathartic. Like, it's just, I'm so grateful that I am an artist and that I found a way to tell my stories, because I think, you know, in the most challenging parts of my
6: you know, hedonistic life, I wasn't telling those stories, and I was running from them and running from the pain of anything that had happened to me in my life. And it's funny because I think I learned really early on, maybe it was in theater school, I can't remember, but we were told at some point in my theater education not to put your therapy on stage. And I am vehemently doing just that. I'm feeling pretty punk rock about going against that advice. But
1: but you do have this interesting starting point, as I say, sort of to go back to where we began, which is this idea of the David Lee Roth impersonator and the Discount Dave, as he's referred to in the title of your show. And as you mentioned, I mean, he is now... has more recently, since that episode happened, been on trial for very serious crimes. And you attended that trial and kind of became really focused on trying to learn more about him. Tell me about your fascination with him, as well as what it shone a light on for you in terms of your own traumas.
6: Well, as I was writing, you know, it struck me a few times. I'm like, oh God, me and Discount Dave weren't that dissimilar in some ways. Like, we're both running from the truth. And so in retrospect, I feel like I can understand my obsession with him and the story and why I needed to mine that story. Because through mining that story, I discovered all this stuff about myself. We were both running from the devil, for lack of a better song title.
1: What do you think you understand about your younger self, in addition to the fact that you were running away from pain and truths that you weren't ready to face? What do you understand now, having worked through this whole creative undertaking that's in relationship with your younger self? What do you understand about her and think about her? Because we all have some memories and sense of who we were at a certain time in our lives, but you've really investigated that and kind of, as I say, been in a bit of a dance with your younger self. What do you feel for her, and what do you know about her now that you didn't then?
6: Honestly, I'm still in it. I'm still learning things about myself every day since the podcast was released, because it's scary. And so but in terms of her, you know, I think I can speak to when I opened in Edmonton, I was a mess. I was a wreck.
1: At the Fringe Festival.
6: Yes. I was so nervous and like had to call line a bunch of times. And I was so worried that the audience would hate me.
1: And why?
6: I was, because I didn't like the person I was showing them. I didn't like the person that was partying with her best friend. I didn't like the person who was gunning for a threesome with a rock star. I didn't like the person who was doing too many drugs. I didn't like her. And now I understand her. And I mean, in the process of writing it, I still didn't know. I still didn't understand. It's not like I wrote this in full retrospect and full understanding. It was a process of understanding as I went. And so I just want to give her a big old hug.
1: Yeah. You have much more compassion for her than you
6: much more
1: ever
6: yes.
1: did.
6: Yes.
1: We also have to talk about Archer.
6: Oh my God, thank God. She's my favorite. She is my favorite topic, and I might bore your listeners, but let's go.
1: Well,
6: let's do it.
1: Not if they're dog lovers. Archer is Rebecca's dog, who plays a very big role in your story, in your healing, and your journey to sobriety. Even has a bit of a cameo on the show. What was it like to have Archer be part of this podcast and this production?
6: Man, you know, there's a lot of heavy stuff I deal with. There's a lot of hard-hitting moments. There's a, kind of like a big hard-hitting moment in every episode of this show. And I'll speak to being like a few degrees removed from those. When I listen to those back and I'm taking notes and we're creating the podcast, I can think of it all quite technically. But when I hear Archer sounds at the end of episode 5, I burst into tears. Like, I just lose it every single time. And I don't totally understand why it hits me so hard. Maybe because I feel like she saved my life and continues to every day. She's a big part of my recovery, I suppose. I find it so hard to use those terms. I still don't identify as somebody in recovery.
1: You're 5 years in recovery. Is that right?
6: Yes.
1: And you still don't necessarily identify as such?
6: Yeah. It's strange.
1: How do you identify if not as a person who's appears to be clearly and comfortably in recovery?
6: Well, I'm not even sure how I identify. I identify as somebody who is trying to be as happy as I can be in the world and be in the moment as much as I can be. And alcohol and drugs don't help me with that. And I'm somebody who's trying to reach their full potential as an artist, which means a lot to me, and be the best dog owner to Archer that I can. So, and I'm identifying as somebody who really wants to fully love herself. And I'm close. I'm not fully there yet, but I'm closer. And so I guess the words around recovery and alcoholism and drug abuse, and I guess for me, I'm starting to be able to use those words now, but for me, I feel like people make so many assumptions about what that means. And then I feel like I need to explain what that means to me, because it's not what you think, it's what I think. And so I think I get a little bit defensive about it still, but I'm working on it.
1: And you're working on it through art.
6: Yeah.
1: So, you lit up perhaps most of all, other than maybe talking about Archer, with gratitude to be an artist and to have that way of approaching the messy, complex thing that is your life, that is all of our lives.
6: Well, it's so fun to be able to unlock those things. And once you have the key and you unlock it, it's never ending. I'm so excited about the things that I get to make, because I feel like through the process of making this show, especially, I feel like I know how to make things now, in a way that I didn't. So it's so exciting and fun.
5: 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We've got time for one more song before we head out. The Toronto artist Luna Lee has had an incredible couple of years. She toured with Japanese Breakfast, she performed on SNL, and has quickly cemented her status as one of the most exciting artists coming out of this country right now. Luna Lee is on tour right now in the U.S. with Benson Boone, but she's also put out new music recently. I want to play it for you. This is a song called Multiplied.

Luna Lee with her song Multiplied here on Q. Luna is currently on tour. For dates and tickets, you can visit her website, lunaleemusic.com. That's it for Q today. Q This Week was produced by Simi Bassi, Vanessa Greco, Vanessa Nigro, Liv Pascarelli, Adriel Smiley, and Caitlin Swan. Our digital team is Sabina Wex, Vivian Rashad, Julia Whalen, Kenneth Collins, and March Mercanti. Our production assistant is Zoe Morris. Our intern is Amira Benjamin. Sam Hashmi is our engineer. Our director is Glory Omotayo. Our senior producer this week is Deanne Eros. John Perry and Beza Seifa were our executive producers. I'm Garby Bailey, sitting in for Tom Power. Catch you next time.

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4: 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I'm Sarah Blackmore.

0: In international news, at least 34 people have died swimming from Morocco to the Spanish territory of Ceuta. Officials say an estimated 60,000 people entered the city. Families and young children have been sleeping on sidewalks and in parks. The CBC's Amber Jarrow has the details.
1: Crowds of people rushed through Spain's Tarajal border crossing in Ceuta. Local officials say the number of migrants entering from Morocco is the equivalent to 70% of the city's population. Spanish Prime Minister Pedro Sanchez is blaming human smugglers for deceiving those who made the desperate swim.
2: Ceuta es una ciudad española.
1: Sanchez is in Ceuta, where he is facing pressure from opposition conservatives to stop what they call an invasion on Spanish soil. Right-wing critics across Europe are using this to support their calls for tougher migration rules. The head of Ceuta's government says the situation is absolutely unsustainable. And while about 25,000 people who made the crossing have since left, the country's armed forces have been called in to assist the now overwhelmed local police department. Today, European Commissioner Ursula von der Leyen called the situation unacceptable and says dangerous crossings must be stopped immediately. Amber Giro, CBC News, Toronto.
0: Well, major American oil companies are reporting massive profits fueled by rising global energy prices tied to ongoing military conflict with Iran. ExxonMobil doubled its second quarter earnings to over $14 billion, while Chevron nearly quadrupled its profits to $12 billion. The surging earnings come as shipping disruptions in the Strait of Hormuz drive up fuel costs for consumers worldwide, sparking fresh calls from U.S. lawmakers for a windfall tax on big energy producers. A senior advisor to FIFA President Gianni Infantino is resigning in protest. That's after FIFA unveiled a proposal to sell a stake in the World Cup. The news comes amid boycotts by many groups, including European Soccer's governing body, the Confederation of North, Central America and Caribbean Football, and of the Asian Football Confederation. The CBC's Darren McCaffrey has more.
3: Well, it seems that Mr. Gianni Infantino, the FIFA president, is in a little bit of trouble this morning, not least of all because his most senior advisor has resigned, pulling no punches in a statement about FIFA's proposals to try and change the World Cup. According to Carlos Cordero, he says that he did not agree with this deal, and he said that the current plan was a bad deal for FIFA's members, a bad deal for football, and a bad deal for the long-term future of the game. And this all comes as different football confederations around the world have also objected, all saying that they're not happy with these plans. Mr. Infantino's plan was to raise around $20 billion US dollars through private investment by selling equity into the competition. And in return, the member associations would get millions of dollars. Now, FIFA say that the backlash in part has been prompted by erroneous reporting from the media. Darren McCaffrey, CBC News, Toronto.
0: And finally, staying in sports, it's day 8 of the 2026 Commonwealth Games in Scotland. Canada enters the day in third place in the medal standings with 46 total. Over 20 gold medals are up for grabs today. Half are in athletics and para-athletics. That includes reigning decathlon champion Damien Warner of London, Ontario, vying for his second straight gold. You can watch the games live on CBC Television, cbc.ca, and CBC Gem. Well, that's your news. As for weather today, showers and drizzle for most of the province. There is a risk of thunderstorms this afternoon on the south coast of the island. Temperatures on the island and coastal Labrador, for the most part, mid-teens to low 20s. Except Labrador West all the way over to Eagle River, Humidex values could be in the low 30s today. Well, that is your CBC News and weather. 7:50 a.m. in Bonavista Bay and all Newfoundland and Labrador. I'm Sarah Blackmore.
4: Okay, look, first there was the Marvel fatigue, and then there was the fatigue of hearing about the Marvel fatigue. But everyone could agree that superhero movies are just not as slam dunk as they used to be. However, there is an exception to this, and that's Spider-Man. Tom Holland is back for his fourth Spider-Man movie. The group chat's here to talk about it. I'm El Amin Abdul Mahmoud, and this is Commotion. Rad Simon Pelay is here. Christy Puchko is here. And Maura Johnson is here. Hello to all of you.
5: Hello.
6: Hi.
4: Nice to have you guys all here. This is just a delightful time. Hi. Listen, I think the way to start this conversation is just to hear a little bit of the trailer, so let's hear it.
7: What is happening to me?
8: Did you miss me, Spidey?

0: I'm losing my mind. I am totally out of control. I gotta fix whatever this is right now. So could you get rid of the bad aspects but keep the good?
1: How would you decide what parts of nature are good or bad?
0: Well, sorry about that.
2: Yo, Spider-Man.
3: You okay? Did you get rid of that monster inside you?
4: So that is a trailer for Spider-Man Brand New Day. Christy, I just got to say, like the last Spider-Man movie, it ended with a heartbreak. Peter Parker's got to make everyone forget that he's Spider-Man. Everyone he loves. No one knows who he is anymore. Where does this story go from there?
5: Yeah, it takes us from like the place where Peter Parker, this Peter Parker in particular, was defined by his community, and it takes all of that away from him. And so now we're in sad Batman territory. And like... I like a Batman.
4: Yeah.
5: But I like a wacky Batman. I like when Batman's broody, but everyone else around him is bonkers. Yeah. And so this kind of bummed me out. I don't like sad Peter Parker, especially because it opens, this is not a spoiler, it opens with him just kind of virtually stalking his old friends via online social media.
6: Yeah.
5: And I'm like, look, dude, relatable, but also bummer. Like, this is not the, this is not the kickoff to the Spider-Man movie I was hoping for.
4: Yeah.
5: So yeah, he's essentially, he's hermiting it up in a New York apartment that we do not understand how he can pay for. Because he's Spider-Maning full time.
4: Yeah.
5: And it seems like his only friend is a cop who pulls a shift at the bear.
4: Okay, first of all, I think it's really worth noting that I like the thing that you said about this Spider-Man being defined by his community, because that's the thing that made the Tom Holland Spider-Man movies kind of delightful to watch, right? Like the idea that he's got his little crew with him. He's got a man in the chair who knows that he's Spider-Man. And also at the same time, he's got his larger community of other superheroes who every once in a while is like, hey, would you help? I'm having some struggle with this thing. Not so with this Spider-Man. I will also say that, Rad, this is landing at a time when it's been a rough ride for the MCU for a minute. We've talked about that on the show. You know, like, there's been Deadpool and Wolverine. That worked out okay. Can I tell you anything about Captain America Brave New World? No, sir, I cannot. Can I tell you anything about the plot of the Marvels? No. When did that come out? Who is in it? Does that even exist? What is Eternals? Like, those are movies that I think, like, came and went and just did not make the splash that we're sort of expecting Marvel movies to have done. You get this movie. Is this the movie that's going to make people go, oh, yeah, I like superhero movies. Let me go back to that world again.
7: I mean, I think it's going to make a lot of the people who were here for it from the beginning say that. Yeah. I mean, because, you know, a lot of your complaints about Captain America Brave New World, I felt that from the beginning of this franchise, right? So it gets a little more complicated where it's like, you know, they're like the Marvel movies that I've actually liked are few and far between. But yes, for the people who were upset by how lousy a Captain America Brave New World was, how messy the Marvels was, they are certainly going to be satisfied with this movie. They're going to be excited about this movie because at least this one's competent, you know, at best, okay. You know, like I think there's a competency here.
4: That's a generous word.
7: I think it's mildly likable, you know.
5: I was going to say for rap.
7: Yeah. But here's the thing, like, I mean, I think, interestingly enough, like, I think what I appreciated about this movie is that it's like, is the stuff that Christie's like, oh, downer, you know, like it's the attempt at Spider-Man 2 vibes, right? Spider-Man 2, Sam Raimi, Spider-Man 2.
4: Oh yeah.
7: That's sit a high
4: down
7: watermark.
4: At the table, I was going to tell you about Sam Raimi. No, that's the first thing that's going to happen.
7: I think that's the one that like struck the perfect balance of being, you know, the superhero adventures, but really being about Spider-Man's like, you know, personal growth and his adventure stories.
4: Tells you something about his inner psyche.
7: Yeah, yeah. And really being about like really putting the relationships front and center. And I think this movie is going for that. I think Daniel Destin Cretton does want to make the characters be the thing that drives the narrative. Unfortunately, he is still part of this Marvel franchise. And this Marvel franchise says, oh, we got to bring in John Bernthal as the Punisher, and we got to bring in the Incredible Hulk, and we got to bring in, I mean, I'm not complaining about bringing Yelena, because Florence Pugh is my mind. She's been the best thing about the recent Marvel movies for, you know, for the whole time.
4: Yeah, Florence Pugh is great.
7: Yeah, and then you also have this mystery character who is basically ushering in the next era of Marvel movies. So you feel kind of the property tax once again that these movies always have to pay to the Marvel franchise. They have been having to pay to the Marvel franchise since Iron Man 2, where it becomes work. It's about homework that you have to do for the next movie.
4: To that end, Maura, I feel like this work, this idea of property tax, has actually been pretty well received for some time, right? Like, the first Iron Man movie comes out 2008, and the thing that it does is kick off a universe and a world that many people for a long time are very happily willing to inhabit, right? Like, at the end of every movie, they're like, hey, Iron Man's gonna return. You go like, all right, can't wait for that one. And like, they've done something quite extraordinary by having this generational run of that starts in 2008, and this sort of box office dominance that runs all the way until, let's say, 2021. And then they kind of keep trying to return to those heights. You get this movie. Maura, it's been a minute since you've tapped into the Marvel Cinematic Universe, but you've returned with this one. What did you think of the movie?
6: Well, so I will say, you know, this is the first Spider-Man movie I've seen since the Sam Raimi era, or the Maguire Dunst era, as I like to call it.
4: Yeah.
6: And it's also the first Marvel movie that I've seen since Iron Man 2. So... It was really long, first of all, like 2.5, like, you know, like that was my first observation. But, you know, I really liked Tom Holland. I thought he was very charming.
4: Yeah.
6: I'm glad that you mentioned, Rad, that the other actors in the movie, because I actually got yelled at by some people online for being like, oh, I like this performance and that performance. So, yeah.
7: Like, she's they were like, oh, you're not allowed to reveal that this person's in the movie. Is that like, I'm like,
6: she's
7: really?
6: Because
4: we can name the actor. Sadie Sink is in the movie.
6: Yeah.
7: I got yelled at for Sadie Florence Sink. Pugh being in the movie.
4: Oh, yeah. I see. Okay.
6: I did too. That was who I got yelled at over. And John Bernthal as well. And like, when did John Bernthal start being in everything, you know? But, because when the Liza Velez came on and I had already seen John Bernthal, I was like, oh, where's the restaurant? Like, when are they going to start the line? You know, that was so, yeah. She was great too. I was happy that she's getting like the big Marvel paycheck.
4: Yeah.
6: I did really like the kind of like characterization of Spider-Man and the way that it was kind of, you know, dealing with its existential crisis. Also, I felt like it was kind of like a physical maturing allegory with like the uncontrollable spurts of web and everything. So that was really interesting. And obviously, you know, there's also the Island of Misfit Toys aspect of a lot of these Marvel characters that was played up, and that, you know, the people who returned to Peter Parker's life were also kind of part of.
4: Right.
6: I also did note the improbable real estate in New York, because I lived in New York for like 13 years and I was like, man, I could, that's a, they must have had that since like 1999 or something, you know?
5: Give me like one line where he's like, oh yeah, I did a really good investment in cryptocurrency. Yeah. Something.
7: I think Tony Stark took care of him in the will. That's what happened.
5: They don't remember.
6: Exactly.
4: Nobody remembers him.
7: Oh,
4: yeah.
7: That's right.
4: Yeah. So go ahead.
6: Oh, but I would go back to those characters again. I just thought that some of the action scenes were really long and kind of indulgent. And also, I saw it on like the AMC XL screen, which I guess is a slightly larger screen than normal. So the CGI and stuff really just was very apparent. And I am not a fan of that, because I like people talk. Like, I go to some movies where people talk to each other. There's sometimes like maybe car crashes and fights, but yeah. So that sounded really snobby.
4: No,
6: oh,
4: I liked it. I like it. Not only did I like it, but also I think like if you found the action sequence is really long, welcome to the last 15 years of Marvel. I mean, like, that is kind of the place where they've been. Yeah, you. That's
6: fabulous. You're
4: glad to have caught you up on this. Having said that, I will go see it if for no other reason aside from saying you got Tom Holland and you got Zendaya, and then you've got John Bernthal. I'm hearing The Odyssey 2. That's the thing that I'm hearing right now. Okay. I do want to move on, because sometimes a trailer lands and it gets people talking a lot, and it happened with this one.
8: It's good to be back.
9: To Uncle Scrooge.
10: To Uncle Scrooge.
4: Okay, so that's the trailer for Ebenezer. It is starring Johnny Depp. The trailer begins with these words flashing across the screen. He brought us Jack Sparrow, Edward Scissorhands, and the Mad Hatter. This Thanksgiving, the Master of Misfits returns. This trailer is not trying to be shy about the fact that Johnny Depp is Ebenezer Scrooge. Johnny Depp is starring in this role. Christy, I'll go to you first on this. Doctor was like, how do we get to this moment where Johnny Depp goes from one of the most scandalous celebrity trials of the decade to making a comeback in a major studio holiday movie?
5: Yeah, I don't like it.
4: okay.
5: You know what I think is interesting about that opening? how long ago did the most recent of those movies come out? And the answer is over 20 years.
4: It's been a little while.
5: So even if you don't want to be the person making a decision based on Johnny's personal life and things he did or didn't probably do, like, when is the last time he's been good on screen? Why am I supposed to be excited about this? And I'm like a big nerd for Christmas Carol, where I will just give me every rendition. Let's go. Like, I'll watch like the Muppets, top tier, obviously.
4: It's not a hard sell for you to go through the door usually for Christmas Carol. Okay.
5: I'm like, let's go. Yeah. But like this one, I'm just like, it's so cringy. I don't understand why we're doing this. I'm also really tired in particular of the Johnny Depp style of acting that is putting a bunch of stuff on his face and like I cannot express to you how, like, as a young person, I thought he was just like the peak of actors. Mm-hmm. And then it was like we started getting into the Black Mass era and I was like, I don't know what we're doing anymore. Yeah. I don't know what this is. Not excited. I don't think it looks particularly interesting. And I think it's a little gross how they seem to be playing into the meta aspect, where Christmas Carol is, of course, a story about second chances. And they're like, huh, second chance? And I just want to point out, if you think Johnny Depp hasn't had a second chance, look at his IMDb. There's a bunch of movies you've never heard of because they're just not worth watching.
4: I will say, there's a difference between a second chance in movies that you've never heard of and movies that are meant to be a tentpole holiday major studio film. Like, if you're going to script a second chance, this would be the way that you do it. It's a matter of whether people are interested in that or not. Maura, talk to me about what your reaction was when you watched that trailer.
6: So I'm somebody whose teenage years were marked by the free Johnny Depp poster that came with a subscription to Sassy Magazine on her wall.
4: Of course.
6: So I had a big crush on him. You know, he had those cheekbones that you could like ski off and whatever. And but, you know, it's really, I mean, and I was a fan. I loved Edward Scissorhands. Yeah. I even like, you know, the Michael Bolton song with the Lonely Island about Jack Sparrow a lot. But I think the way that this is being presented as like some triumphant comeback is kind of gross. Mm. And I think that it's very typical for American society in 2026, because we are sort of re-embracing all of the terrible people, I think, you know, not the country as a whole, you know, is their ethos, not everybody, because not me, but it's like, why he's just putting a bunch of stuff on his face and making faces. And it's like, oh, great. Okay, cool. Thanks. I'm going to go watch Scrooged.
5: Thank you. I appreciate the Scrooge representation.
4: Yeah. The thing I want to sit in, though, is the idea that, okay, he has this trial that is one of the most watched trials, I think, of any celebrity trial I've seen. And then there's sort of like this question of where does his career go from there? Because that, you know, like that conversation, you know, was just kind of everywhere. And then he was quiet for a bit. And then you get this, right? And to me, right, it's interesting that Johnny Depp debuts this character at the San Diego Comic-Con, right? Given that A Christmas Carol, not really a Comic-Con situation. That's not really, that's not where you would have that character. I also noticed Fan Expo, which is, say, like our version of Comic-Con. They're hosting Mel Gibson next month, another actor who's been trying to get back into the spotlight after a bunch of years of scandal. What do you make of these conventions being the spaces where you launch the returns of these actors?
7: Well, I mean, I think it's an interesting strategy on the actor's part, right? I mean, you want to make this return. Where do you find the least discerning audience possible? Well, fans, fandom, right? I mean, like,
4: DragComicCon.com. Yes, well, okay.
7: Yes. I mean, the thing is, I mean, that's the thing. It's like, I mean, this is not a comic book thing, but they're fans. They're fans of stars. They're fans of someone like Johnny Depp. I mean, this is a great place to go. And so this is a place where you'll go and you'll be feted and everyone will applaud you and congratulate you and they'll ask you the most softball questions. I mean, the panel at Comic-Con that hosted Johnny Depp was hosted by Steve Weintraub of Collider, who also did the Armie Hammer Q&A recently for Armie Hammer's movie. And so that guy's ideas of like hard-hitting questions is asking everyone what their favorite Christopher Nolan movie is. Oof. So like, you know, it's it's a safe space for these stars to enter to get their adulation, to make headlines like, I'm back, look at how excited everyone is to see me, right? And, you know, I'm being very disparaging, of course, of like the Comic-Con, the lack of discernment in terms of fans, because because, like, of course, that demographic is so known for being loud. And there's a vocal, within that demographic, the loudest voices often tend to be not so concerned with Me Too. And they tend to be very, you know, there's the misogynistic voices among them. So I'm being disparaging on that front. But let's not forget that Johnny Depp also made a return 3 years ago at the Cannes Film Festival, where he got a polite standing ovation there. So, you know, he comes away from these events with the reports. There's no hard-hitting interviews. There's just reports of applause. There's just reports of adulation. There's just reports, headlines letting everyone know that people are welcoming him back. It's almost like what Trump does when he wants to, like, kind of rig the room with people with friendlies, right? Yeah. And I mean, even to take it further, your example of Mel Gibson showing up at Fan Expo here in Toronto, he's actually showing up at a few Fan Expos all over the place, right? Mm-hmm. And the Mel Gibson situation is interesting because, you know, his last big offense was over a dozen years ago, like kind of the racial tirades and stuff like that. And since then, he has made a movie that scored a bunch of Oscar nominations, yeah, Hacksaw Ridge.
11: Yeah.
7: But it's interesting because, like, I wonder, like, so in the sense of Fan Expo, is it that they are not discerning, or is it that they're opportunistic because they are getting big celebrities on the cheap when they're not exactly welcome? And, you know, this argument also applied to then Paramount, who is doing the Ebenezer Scrooge movie, right? Because yeah. Paramount...
4: Reportedly paying $5 million, which is like, that's not, you know, 20 years ago, that's
7: been laughable. 40!
4: Exactly.
7: Right? Like,
4: he's reportedly, like, the New York Times said he's taken a pay cut and then taken sort of back end revenue from this movie. So he is literally doing the movie much cheaper than you would get, you know, 20 years ago.
7: And that's the case. I mean, so David Ellison at Paramount, ever since he took over, it's become known as, like, the place that's welcoming back all the canceled men, right? Oh. Like, so there's the Johnny Depp in Ebenezer. There's the Brett Ratner directing Rush Hour 4 because Trump really wants Rush Hour 4. Brett Ratner, of course, having sexual assault allegations against him. There's Max Landis writing the G.I. Joe movie. This guy's got sexual assault allegations around him. So is David Ellison making Paramount, you know, the place where we're welcoming back all the guys who offended, like, you know, offended the Me Too culture?
5: Probably.
7: Or is he just taking advantage of how cheap he can get them right now, as Fan Expo is?
4: Yeah, I gotta tell you, many nightmare sentences in that entire paragraph, but no larger nightmare sentence than the very specific sentence where you said, because Trump wants Rush Hour 4. I mean, there are other motivations to make movies. That's a new one. You know, I mean, that is a new one that has entered culture. My name is Elamin Abdelmahmoud, and this is Commotion. Maura Johnson is here, and Christy Puchko is here, and Rats on Place here, and we are talking about some of the big stories of the week.

0: I will tell you, I didn't actually want to cut off this crowd. I just want to keep hearing those people sing. That is a crowd in Dublin earlier this week. They are singing Falling Slowly, which is, of course, by Glenn Hansard and Markéta Ergolova from the movie Once, in honor of Glenn Hansard. He died on Wednesday in a motorcycle crash near Dublin. He was 56 years old. That song from Once, that's Glenn Hansard's signature song. It's a song that won an Oscar. Christy, I'll go to you because you were literally singing the song before we started getting off air. Just as, like,
1: not
0: as
1: realizing
0: you were,
1: I wasn't muted.
0: Yeah, no, that was the best. That was truly the best. For listeners who maybe don't know, or might maybe only know Glenn Hansard from Once, can you just give us a sense of, like, what's the thing that made him special? What he means to you?
1: Yeah, I mean, he was a known Irish performer, and John Carney put him at the front of Once. I actually just saw a video where apparently, like, Cillian Murphy was supposed to be the lead in Once, and that fell through. But Glenn was already writing the music, and John Carney was like, I don't know why I didn't think of this. Like, you should be the lead in this.
0: Yeah.
1: And it's like, I think we all know Once, but it's like, you know, he's continued to make really beautiful music. After Once, him and Markéta formed a band called The Swell Season, which toured and which I saw, and like, it was just really incredible because it was like, I think why people were so into both that movie and the Broadway show that followed and the concerts that followed and the tour that followed, like, the sincerity, nothing he does in that movie feels like a performance. And yeah, when he sings, even outside of that character, it doesn't feel like a performance. Like, it feels like he is opening up his chest and presenting himself to us and offering us to do the same. And like, it's also, I was just thinking this morning about how Once, it's crazy because it's this beautiful romantic drama that ends with them not being together. And in real life, they didn't end up together. But none of that makes the movie less beautiful or the message less beautiful. And it's kind of like now applied to him being gone. It's like, it's super sad that he's gone, but there's something really beautiful about the time that we got to have with him.
0: Yeah, I totally completely agree with that. I think, like, that's to me the thing that I sort of take away from Glenn Hansard. Every single time that you watch a video of him online, you kind of go, like, this is just a person opening his chest and just being so present in the song. Rad, let me ask you, like many of us, you were introduced to Glenn Hansard through Once. What strikes you about his performance in that movie?
2: I mean, I think there's no better testament to his performance or like him just bringing himself to that movie than how much John Carney's movies sucked since then. You know what I mean?
0: Like, because that was like a high point of,
2: yeah, but I mean, because that's the thing. John Carney, the writer and director of Once, I mean, so of course he's collaborating closely with Glenn Hansard and Markéta, like, you know, and they are bringing themselves to that film.
0: Yeah.
2: And he's been trying to, like, that Once was lightning in a bottle, you know, that kitchen sink musical thing. It was its own vibe. John Carney's been chasing the high of Once ever since. Like, he's been making these sort of kitchen sink musicals with different collaborators. I mean, he just had one recently with Paul Rudd and a Jonas brother.
0: Yeah.
2: And none of them. Yeah. And none of them come close to what Once had. And so, you know, when you laid the cards out on the table, it's like, oh yeah, Glenn Hansard had the sauce that made that movie work, not John Carney.
0: Yeah, I think there's something really special, I think, about the way that their chemistry looks on screen, but also at the same time, at the end of the day, like, it's the songs that carry that movie, right? The idea of trying to recreate that seems completely impossible. It is worth mentioning because I think a bunch of people are paying attention to the conversation this week for the first time with Glenn Hansard, that Glenn's relationship with Markéta, who, and they're both, you know, worked on the movie, on the music for Once. They first met when she was 12 years old and he was 31. She was the daughter of music programmers, like a festival programmers. And then they didn't start dating until maybe like when she was 19 or so, which is like when Once came out. But that's raising a lot of eyebrows for a lot of people because, like, they're maybe noticing this maybe for the first time this week. They didn't stay together as a couple. They did stay together musically. I mean, like, The Swell Season had a new record that came out, I think it was last year or something like that.
1: Yeah.
0: We've seen all these tributes to Glenn from all across the worlds of entertainment. Billie Eilish, you know, Bono. Like, I mean, like, just like the biggest names you can think of, they're all paying tribute to Glenn Hansard. Talk to me about why you think he was, you know, so beloved by so many different people.
3: So he had a really long music career before Once. He was actually in The Commitments, which was
0: one of the greatest movies of all time.
3: The 1990 sensation. Yes, I love that movie.
0: Yeah.
3: He played Outspan, the out there kind of guitarist. And right. He was also, his band The Frames started in 1990. I feel like they had their big breakthrough in kind of 2001 with their album For the Birds, which was recorded in part by Steve Albini at his studio in Chicago called Electrical Audio. And I feel like, you know, he's very much a student of like his countryman Van Morrison and Bob Dylan and Leonard Cohen. And I feel like Christy said, like he brought that self to his songwriting, and it's so beautiful and precise, and his lyrical turns. I mean, you know, that's Irish music, but he also like has collaborated with a ton of artists. He sang at Shane McGowan's funeral. He sang Fairy Tale of New York.
0: That video is unbelievable. I watch the video all the time.
3: Yeah. Oh gosh. Yeah. And he's collaborated with Bruce Springsteen, with Eddie Vedder. He's somebody who I think brings that spirit of the Irish session where a bunch of people just go to a bar and play music. Yeah. I think he's brought that to his collaborations with these bigger artists. And like, you know, I think that that was something that people just love to see. They love to see that generosity, because there is a generosity in collaboration, right? Yes. And that he's, you know, that he's inspiring these huge artists also to have him on the same stage and on the same level as him, I think is a testament to the fact that his songwriting is so strong.
0: I completely agree. And I also think that's a really lovely place to leave it. I really appreciate your time. Thank you guys so much for being on the show today. Thanks for having us.
3: Thanks.
0: Of course, Maura Johnston is a freelance music journalist in Boston. Riot 7 Play is a freelance film critic whose work shows up on CTV, CBC, and in the Globe and Mail. He was right here in studio. Christy Puchko is a film editor at Mashable in New York City. My name is Elamine Abdul Mahmoud. This show is called Commotion. We'll be back on Monday. We'll see you then.
4: This is CBC News for Newfoundland and Labrador. I'm Sarah Blackmore. Good afternoon. Happy Friday. Some union leaders in this province say they're not seeing improvements after years of a contract with HealthStream Inc. That's a company this province has paid nearly $10 million to. Under a contract signed in 2021, it's meant to seek efficiencies in the health system. Ashley Fitzpatrick has more.
5: Apart from saving money, Newfoundland and Labrador Health Services says the HealthStream contract is aimed at reducing administrative burden in scheduling and relieving pressure on staff. It's meant to help, but QP President Sherry Hillier says she's not seeing real change.
6: There's no improvements because there's no extra staff anywhere.
5: Hillier says members get texts about available shifts while at work. She's concerned about the level of mandated work and burnout.
6: I hate to be negative, but I don't see a lot of positive into the system.
5: NAEP President Jerry Earle was optimistic, but after years, isn't seeing relief that can be tied to the contract.
7: We continuously see the investments in these contracts, the cost to Newfoundlanders and Labradorians, and not the benefit that we had hoped for, again, either to patients or clients of the system, and certainly not to the staff.
5: The contract runs until June 2027. A statement from the Department of Health says the province will work with the health authority to improve conditions for healthcare providers. Ashley Fitzpatrick, CBC News, St. John's.
4: CBC attempted to reach HealthStream by phone and email for comment, but so far hasn't received a response. Well, this year's running of the Royal St. John's Regatta will have a special first for the over 200-year-old sporting event. The CBC's Alex Kennedy has more.
8: I saw the regatta the first time in 2022 when just coming in Newfoundland, and I loved this sport.
9: Irina Pagasana was never a rower before last year's regatta. She's back again this year for another race, but this one will be historic. She's a part of one of two Ukrainian teams taking to Kitty Vitty Lake this year, a first for the 208-year-old event. A mixed team and youth team are sponsored by the Ukrainian National Federation of Canada. Teammate Nick Tarchanin says the race presents an opportunity to further connect with their new home.
10: We want to integrate. We want people to see us. We want to see the other people. So we want to make Newfoundland richer culturally and all the other ways.
9: Tarchanin says he found the desire to compete after watching how the event brings the city together. The races begin at 8 a.m. Wednesday morning, weather depending, as always. Alex Kennedy, CBC News, St. John's.
4: Well, Music NL's list of nominees for this year's awards are now out. There are 117 groups, artists, executives, and volunteers in the running for an industry award this October. Tamara Cater is the organization's executive director. She says the fulsome list shows the industry is growing in this province.
11: When people come visit us, they want to know our music. We know what a wonderful part of the tourism economy music is. We're strong at it, and it is increasingly becoming a key part of our provincial economy.
4: The annual awards gala runs on October 1st, and that'll mark the beginning of the four-day event that also offers industry showcases, classes, and networking. Tickets for the Music NL Awards Gala go on sale today at noon, so right now. Now, in St. John's, George Street Fest is in full swing. Tonight is night two of the week-long concert series, with some local talent taking the big stage. Alan Doyle is headlining this evening on home turf. He'll be joined by Nick Earl and the Reckless Hearts and Darcy Scott. Doyle says his history with the festival goes back a long way, as George Street is where local musicians hone their craft.
12: Sometimes the purist might think of it as just a party street or just a this or just, and I go like, no, that's important. Like there's a lot of commerce that goes on in the music world on that street, and a lot of people paying their rent and paying their university, you know, and playing in those clubs. And I certainly was one of them.
4: Doyle says George Street is where he met the musicians who would go on to form Great Big C. The gates open at 5 p.m. and the show starts 6:15. And in other festival news, the annual Downtown St. John's Busker Festival is back for another year. It starts today and runs until Sunday. Jugglers, magicians, acrobats, comedians, and more will take to Water Street for four free performances. And it's open to all ages. It'll run from noon to 9 p.m. daily. That's your CBC News for this hour. The Signal is up next today. Adam Walsh is talking about palliative care in Newfoundland and Labrador. For Newfoundland and Labrador on 89.1 FM in Bombay, I'm Sarah Blackmore.

Friday, July 31st. I'm Adam Walsh, and this is The Signal. We are talking about palliative care on the show today. What are your options at the end of life? What's available for you in the hospital or at home? And what's the current state of the system that provides care for this? Lots to unpack for the show today.

0: But first, the weather. Ashley Brawlweiler is here, CBC meteorologist. How are you?
1: I'm good.
0: Happy Friday.
1: Yes, we made it.
0: What type of news do you have for me today?
1: Well, what do you want to hear?
0: I mean, you know, whatever reality is, I'm fine with it. Okay. You know, I think there's happiness to be found in everything. Although Arlette Lazarenko just said into my ear, when will we see the sun?
1: I think that's the question everybody's asking. Well, it won't be this weekend, unfortunately, for the St. John's area. That's for sure. Potentially by the time we get into Monday. And it does look like things will change next week. The switch will flip. We'll flip the switch, I guess, a little bit back to summer.
0: Okay.
1: By the time we get into middle of next week, potentially. So we're going to keep an eye on Regatta Day because
0: we'll see what's happening.
1: We'll see what happens. But for this weekend, we are going to continue to be dealing with some showers, drizzle, fog, temperatures in the teens for the most part. But by the time we get into Monday, potentially some sunshine. Temperatures will return to the upper teens, low 20s, even mid 20s through parts of central. For Labrador, you will be pretty much dealing with some showers for most areas. The Happy Valley Goose Bay area, though, looks beautiful this weekend. Just cloudy, temperatures in the mid-20s, mid to upper 20s. So it does look pretty decent. But yeah, the story this weekend, generally improving as we get into Monday.
0: Okay, generally improving. Yeah. So like if there was a community event outdoors at Bannerman Park tomorrow, and if the said event would be delayed because of weather to the next day or possibly to another week, what are the chances you think it'll be delayed? Like, what are they expecting tomorrow at, like, in and around St. John's?
1: So essentially, we are going to see some periods of rain tomorrow. There could be some thunderstorms, which is not great news. And we do have easterly, southeasterly winds, so that does mean fog.
0: Okay.
1: Temperatures cool, and yeah.
0: All right.
1: Sunday looks better. Showers in the morning, maybe drizzle, but the afternoon should just be cloudy.
0: All right. And that was, I mean, that was, I was just speculating on what people might be doing. It has nothing to do with me this time. Wink, wink. Thank you so much. Happy Friday. Appreciate
1: the
0: update.
1: Happy Friday.
0: All right. See you. Ashley Brawlweiler there. You were listening to The Signal. I'm Adam Walsh. So we're talking about palliative care on the show for the full show today. Dr. Susan McDonald is here with us, a Memorial University professor, practicing doctor of palliative medicine for, 30 odd years or 40 years?
2: Yeah.
0: Okay. Welcome.
2: Thank you very much. Always happy to be here on a lovely Friday.
0: Yes.
2: To talk about palliative care.
0: No, I was like, you know, if we're going to have a Friday show, this is the one to do.
2: Yeah, I suppose.
0: For everyone listening, you and I are going to have a chat. I've got a lot of questions to ask, but I, you know, others will probably have questions too. So if you've got questions for us, well, not for me, for the doctor here, 709-722-7111, 1-800-563-8255. You can text us, 709-327-8206, The Signal at cbc.ca for emails. Well, let's go with easy stuff first. Like, when we say palliative care, what is it?
2: What a good question. So palliative care is the care of people who cannot be cured of their illness and need as much comfort as possible. Now, if you think about what kind of medicine we had 100 years ago, it was only palliative care.
0: Okay.
2: Okay?
0: Yeah.
2: Until we developed aseptic technique and surgical treatments and antibiotics and we knew to wash our hands, we weren't able to cure very much. Nature took its course and we would palliate. We would comfort the patient doing whatever we thought we could to make them a bit more comfortable. And then medicine became very focused on trying to fix things.
0: Mm.
2: And so we developed treatment after treatment and drug after drug and investigations and what have you. And we kind of went the other way, where if it could be done, it was done to patients.
0: Mm.
2: And many of us thought many years ago, probably about 30 to 40 years ago, there was a movement that started in Britain, but also came to Canada, where people like myself started thinking, hang on, maybe this is assault. maybe this isn't providing comfort to people. Maybe we should actually talk to our patients and let them know what their diagnosis is. And so they may not want round number five of chemotherapy. They may not want another bit of surgery. And so the field of palliative care was born about 35 odd years ago with people like myself saying, maybe enough is enough. And maybe there's a time and place to say, stop doing all these things and let's focus on living the life you can as well as you can with your symptoms as well controlled as we can get them.
0: How has this changed how you look at life?
2: I spend my money now. it was probably part and parcel of my personal philosophy anyway.
0: Yeah.
2: I mean, I started doing this as a nurse when I was a community health nurse back in Ontario 40 odd years ago. And it always seemed to me that it was like medicine was a train leaving the station and it just picked up speed as it left the station and got faster and faster and faster and patients couldn't jump off and nobody could jump on and people ended up having things done to them that in retrospect they really shouldn't have had done. Or
0: well, what's an example of that?
2: Oh, the number of people I've spoken to over the years who they have taken yet another round of chemotherapy.
0: Yeah.
2: They haven't wanted it, but they felt obligated that they had to. Maybe their family was pushing them. Maybe they felt their doctor was pushing them. And then suffered for it.
0: Mm.
2: And not just chemotherapy. I don't want to pick on oncologists because they're our closest allies in palliative care.
0: Yeah.
2: But, you know, there's lots of different treatments that I've seen people. They've whispered to me, I really don't want to do this, but everybody else is pushing me to do it. And so they end up doing something that in the long run will make no difference to how long they're going to live or the quality of their life. Sometimes it actually makes their quality worse, but they feel they have to.
0: Yeah, because this is what I'm picturing. And again, not to pick on that example, but I'm picturing of these times when someone has been through, like you said, rounds of something, and it just the emotional toll, the physical toll, the everything that it takes on this person. And yet it's like, oh no, but there's another round because everyone, you know, obviously friends, family, they all want to keep you alive. But at the same time, it's like, well, what are your thoughts around this in your life and where things are going? And that for that last little bit, what do you want with it? Do you want it back in hospital getting treatment? Do you want to spend it with your loved ones? So this is where, now bring me back into a palliative care conversation around how this will work.
2: So I think one of the things we sit down with our patients and we really talk about, tell me about who you are.
0: Right.
2: And what is important to you and how do you want to live your life? And I say to my patients, look, I can divide the world into three kind of groups. One group is the patients who say to me, I want everything that is possible. If there's a treatment coming down the pike, I'm willing to try it. I don't care how experimental, I don't care how painful, give it to me. Because every extra minute I could live, that is important to me. Mm. And then at the other end of the spectrum, there's the people who say, don't come at me with another syringe or an IV. Don't put me in a scanner. Leave me alone. I just want to be comfortable. I want a gentle life. And when the end comes and my heart stops, let me go. I just want to slide away from this life. And then there's people in the middle who are saying, well, you know, I don't want CPR and I don't want to be hooked up to a breathing machine, but if there were some antibiotics that might make me more comfortable, I'd probably go for the chest x-ray to see if I have had the pneumonia and get the antibiotics. And so I ask people to tell me where they see themselves, where they fit. And then we kind of go from there.
0: What then have been I'm thinking of like laying culture on top of this or using a lens of culture. So you started talking about the medical system and some of the culture and how that evolved. But then there's also a community's culture, province, country, depending on your background as well, religion, country that you grew up in, all that stuff. How do you have these conversations around with those three things, but also the different cultures that you have to kind of tackle?
2: Yeah. So that is what makes palliative care not a one-size-fits-all
0: yeah.
2: treatment. I want my patients to tell me who they are, and not just age, rank, serial number, what's your diagnosis, what pills do you take? I want to know things like, what did you do for a living? Tell me about the family you grew up in. Tell me about your spirituality. What kind of practices around sickness and death happen in your family?
0: Mm.
2: I don't particularly ask for somebody to say, oh, I am of this religion or I am of that culture, because those are generalities.
0: Yeah.
2: And we all know people that might fit in a particular culture because that's where they grew up and the language they spoke and what have you, but they don't hold all the same rules and regulations about how they live their life as per what we would stereotypically think of that culture. So I want things to be very individualized. And I say to patients, listen, time changes how you approach things. When you're first diagnosed with a disease, you may very much be in that first camp that I discussed.
0: Mm.
2: Give me everything. I want it all. But 2 to 3 years down the road of being sick and having gone through all those things, you may be more in my second or third camp of people who want less intervention and more focus on quality. And you're allowed to change your mind. You're allowed to, as time goes on, you're allowed to think, yeah, you know, I this is what I want, or no, this is what I don't want. You're allowed to explore all your various options, regardless of whether that might be something that is typical in your culture or not typical in your culture. And my job as your physician, along with the rest of the team that I work with, is to help every patient realize what is right for them, not necessarily what's right for society or for their family or for their church, but is what is right for them at this point in their living.
0: So when there's discrepancies in opinion with a patient and then perhaps folks around them, how does that get bridged, or the efforts around kind of getting folks on the same page or having people just understand or respect wishes and that kind of a thing?
2: Yeah. A lot of times, most of the time, in my experience, families are relatively on the same page.
0: Okay.
2: Most of the time, but not all. I think that the way I handle this, and that might be a little bit different from every clinician that you talk to, is that I spend a lot of time listening to what people are really distressed about. It's not necessarily what they say they're distressed about.
0: Mm.
2: But it's the underlying thing. And 99% of the people who are distressed and are maybe causing some disruption in decision-making or acting out or whatever, when you sit down with them and you say, I really need to hear what is really upsetting you, most of the time, these are very reasonable people who are hurting. They're just really hurting. And they need an opportunity to be able to express their hurt. And often what that hurt is that they're losing somebody that they love or that they have unfinished business with, and that life is not treating them fairly. And they need a chance to be able to express that. So in palliative care, we often say our unit of care is actually the patient and the patient's family. And family is whoever the patient says it is.
0: Yeah.
2: It's not just people by blood relation.
0: Yeah, you're not pulling out the family tree here. It's just like...
2: Definitely not.
0: No. We were talking about this morning in the lead up to the show, because I was mentioning, okay, we're going to do palliative care. And one of the discussions that a little chat I was having this morning was just around death. And like, I'm just curious, like what have you learned about death over the years, because I haven't been around it ever, right?
2: Mm.
0: You know, really.
2: Yeah, you and the vast majority of our society. It used to be, going back, 100 years ago, almost everybody died at home. we would have all seen somebody die. We were all intimately familiar with it. You know, half your children may yeah. have died, and people's lifespan wasn't as long. And then we medicalized death, and we put it in a hospital, and we pulled curtains around it, and people didn't see it. And so we have this distance between something which is natural and normal and happens to all of us, and it seeming to be separate and alien and therefore scary
0: yeah.
2: because we're not exposed to it. So people like me talk very openly about what does death look like in the hope that it is less scary for the people who are going to witness it. The body does know how to die. We're born kind of pre-programmed. And there are some things that, for the most part, happen to us. Now, 5% of the population is going to have a very quick death. Those are the people who have an accident or they have a massive heart attack. And so they don't experience a lot of the things that I routinely talk to patients and families about. On the positive side of the ledger, they go quickly. There's very little suffering.
0: Yeah.
2: On the downside of the ledger, their families do a lot of suffering because an unexpected death is very hard to get your heart and your head around. If you have an expected death, which is what 95% of us are going to have, we will get a sickness. We will have some treatment for that sickness. None of the treatment will be overly pleasant. We will have side effects from the treatment. We'll have side effects from the disease. We will become increasingly infirm. We will require increasing supports to do things in our life. First, it will be, you know, somebody to get the groceries and somebody to clean the house. And then we will need help getting into the bathroom. And we eventually will need help with somebody wiping our bum and yeah. changing our diaper and brushing our teeth. So very intimate, personal type of care. And a lot of people don't recognize that that's going to come to us all. That's the downside of the ledger. On the positive side, having an illness that you see your death coming gives you the opportunity, if you want to take it, to make sure your affairs are all in order. For God's sake, get a will. make sure that the you know, your whoever's going to look after your estate knows where to find the banking information, that kind of stuff. And that you also, and probably from my perspective, one of the most important things is that you have an opportunity to tell those who will be making decisions for you when you no longer can make decisions what you want. And that is a tremendous gift. People don't want to have this conversation with their loved ones. They just don't.
0: Yeah.
2: Okay. Everybody thinks, oh, it's going to be really sad. Oh, I don't want to bring it up. You know, I'll upset somebody. But I've got to tell you, from both my professional experience and also personal experience, when your loved ones say, make sure you do this, make sure you don't do that, this is what I want, I want you to be clear, it is a tremendous gift to you when you are in a situation that you don't want to be in because you're losing that person. It's a bit of a crisis. You're distraught. They're distraught. And they can't tell you what you want. Just to have that peace of mind of saying, I know exactly what he wants, or she's already told me this. And so if I'm having a conversation with the doctors, I can tell them exactly, and I have peace of mind and I can sleep at night, as opposed to that horrible sense of, I'm not sure what you wanted this. Am I making the right decision? You know, which is awful. And I see families struggle with that all the time.
0: Let's say in an example of that, this has been done, right? So someone's gotten news, they know the will is in order, they've had the conversation with a loved one about end-of-life decisions. For a palliative care team, then, what's the ongoing work that is done for this person?
2: Well, there's two aspects of the work. One will be the management of symptoms. So we will look at the kind of symptoms that the patient's having. Mm. Are you having pain? Are you having shortness of breath, fatigue? And then we will look at, are there medications? Or is there equipment? Are there things that I can bring into your life to make it easier? I can't take away a lot of these things, but I can probably ease them to some degree to make your quality of life better. And the second part of our job will be really helping patients and families focus on what choices do you have at end of life, which are include where do you want to be? Where do you want to live your days? Is that home? Is that hospital? Is it a palliative care unit? What is it? Do you want to have a natural death where you don't know when that's going to happen? You're just going to let life take its natural course, and or do you prefer to have a lot of sedation so that you're not aware of when things are changing and so you die in a nice deep sleep? Or are you the sort of person who wants to actually pick the day and the time that you die? And so those are the people who would opt for medical aid in dying. And so knowing what your options are and being allowed to get that information and then being allowed to make a choice is the second part of what I do. So there's two parts.
0: Mm. When we look at this province we're living in now, and I said this the other day, and I've said it a lot on the show actually, because I think the demographic side of things in this province is such a big, big story. So when I say we're the oldest province, I mean by age, right? We have the most seniors. We're in the country, not the time that we joined Canada. I know we joined in 49. But with what's happened and happening and going and still going to happen with our aging population, and we're, you know, like you said, everyone dies. What do we need to change here?
2: Well, the first thing, I don't know about what we need to change. We can talk about that in a second. But I think the recognition that when we talk about seniors in our population, not many of those seniors don't have two or three medications at minimum.
0: Yeah.
2: Okay. So we're not talking about a healthy population who's out running marathons. There might be a few of them, but many of our seniors actually are living with chronic illness.
0: Yeah.
2: And so they're living with things like some dementia. They're living with their end-stage arthritis. They've got some kidney failure. They've got some heart disease or lung disease, and maybe they've had cancer in the past and have another bout now. And so those people already come with a really high burden of illness, which requires a high output of healthcare services to begin with.
0: Which is why we spend we spend 43 cents on the dollar on healthcare.
2: Yeah. Yeah. And then we also have a seniors population that doesn't have, for the most part, a good support network. So it used to be that you would get married, you would have 7 to 12 kids. Most of them would live and die in the same community. Mm-hmm. And so as the matriarch or patriarch of the family, when you got old and sick, which wasn't, you know, as old and sick as it is now, you would have multiple children and grandchildren who would look after you. Many of the people that I go to see, and I do house calls, they have no one. They have literally nobody. Their spouse may have died, or they may be separated or divorced. Their children often, if they have children, their children are working in another province, sometimes in another country. And so what happens when you don't have that family and community support? You rely on healthcare systems to provide it. And we just don't have the money and the resources to be able to do that kind of thing for everybody who needs it. Ideally, it would be lovely if everybody could stay in their own home, but that might require groceries for everybody and meals for wheels for a lot of people, and somebody going in and changing your bandages and helping you get on and off a commode. And all those kinds of things take an extra pair of hands and sometimes several extra pairs of hands. We do have home care workers, God love them, in our province, but they're not paid well. And so they're doing a really hard job. And many of them don't have a car, so they're reliant on public transport. So if you're in Torbay, good luck. Yeah. Unless they can walk to your place or they have a car, you're not getting home care. So we have a system that was designed, our healthcare system was designed for something 40, 50 years ago, and we don't have that anymore.

0: Like what then would have to, like what of everything that has to change in order, like, so we need a healthier population, it's social determinants of health type
1: Absolutely,
0: things.
1: Yeah.
0: And what else is needed?
1: Well, I mean, I'm not an expert on how to change the healthcare system.
0: We can talk about the death side of
1: but
0: it.
1: From the death side of it, what we need to be looking at is, I would love to have an increased educational process within communities to help create volunteers in the community who would have a little bit of knowledge and a little bit of skill who would be able to step into some of that breach. I would like to... I would like to have more palliative care practiced in personal care homes, and which do a good job for what they're designed to do. But oftentimes I see people who get in there and then the personal care home isn't able to perhaps give subcutaneous medications at end of life. And so the patient has to move one more time when they get to a point where they can't swallow their pills. And that would be ideal if we could change that in some ways. Some of the changes that we have made is... I was involved with the creation of the paramedic program here for the palliative paramedics. And that's been a game changer for keeping people at home and out of the emerge. But we don't have it across the whole province. Mm. We only have it in pockets. And of course, developing a hospice so that we could have a facility that is in the community that is as home-like as possible, so that if people don't want to go into a hospital for end-of-life care, that they would have a second option in addition to, you know, between home and a hospital, there would be a third choice there.
0: Yeah, you spoke with my colleague Jen White on the morning show about for the Avalon and a hospice. Curious, like when you do those interviews, does anyone of like a decision-making caliber come back to you and be like, hey, that's a good idea. We might take you up on that. I'm just curious.
1: I do get a fair number of people from the public writing in and saying, this is wonderful and we would very much like it.
0: Yeah.
1: And I have been on provincial committees and doing a lot of stuff within the healthcare system. Let's call a spade and be absolutely blunt. Palliative care is not a very sexy field and it doesn't get a whole lot of publicity.
0: So yeah, I'm not picturing a ribbon cutting ceremony.
1: We don't have our own telethon and we don't, you know, there are really big priorities within healthcare and palliative care just does not, as of yet, rise to the top of the list. Mm. Maybe at some point people are going to start recognizing like, hang on, maybe we're spending a whole lot of money keeping people sick longer. Maybe we should actually focus some of putting that money into keeping people comfortable when the inevitable comes. But that's a societal shift.
0: Yeah.
1: And, you know, I don't think society is actually there yet, but it might be in the future.
0: Yeah.
1: I live in hope. It's not like people come and say to me, you absolutely should not have a hospice. You absolutely don't need any more beds in palliative care. Everybody recognizes we do.
0: Yeah.
1: It's just that it's pretty low down on the totem pole in things that are important. And everybody is clamoring for money. Everybody.
0: You're listening to The Signal. I'm Adam Walsh. Today on the show, we're talking about palliative care options at the end of life, what's available for you, whether it's in the hospital, at home, the current state of the system that provides this care. And, you know, we're just talking about end of life stuff. We're talking about death. We're talking about what comes for and will come for each and every one of us. If you've got thoughts for us or questions, 709-722-7111, 1-800-563-8255. 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Dr. Susan MacDonald is my guest, a Munn professor and practicing doctor of palliative medicine for 30 years. I find it really, from the beginning of our conversation, you talked about just the shift for palliative care and how this came out. So all of this kind of change of figuring things out for palliative care over the last few decades. And yet at the same time, so as we're figuring out more and there's more going into this field, the world is changing from the medical system that once was appropriate for everyone. So it's almost like things are going in opposite directions in a way of like, okay,

0: right now, the medical system we have doesn't really support the communities and for how, like what it's, what everything has changed into. But at the same time, you've learned so much and you've been working so much and things have developed under palliative care. I'm just wondering just your thoughts on those two, the juxtaposition of those thoughts.
1: Yeah. It's a conundrum for sure.
0: Yeah. Right.
1: Yeah. Yeah. It's sometimes it feels like three steps forward, two steps back.
0: Yeah.
1: Listen, I take my wins where I can get them.
0: Yeah.
1: And, I think that over the last several decades, particularly over the last decade, we have really pushed within palliative care across Canada and also here to get people to be referred to us early.
0: Yeah.
1: And we tried a few initiatives. You know, we had an initiative where patients who were initially diagnosed with a stage 4 lung cancer would automatically get referred to palliative care at the same time they got referred to the cancer doctors. And that has worked out quite nicely because patients, when you're diagnosed with stage 4 lung cancer, you usually have a lot of symptoms. And we know there's some good scientific evidence that shows that if people are, their symptoms are well controlled before they start their big treatments like their chemo and their radiation, they do better with both those types of treatments.
0: Hmm.
1: They get a far better result. So we're kind of, in some ways, palliative care has moved very much into the active symptom management while people are getting active treatment. And that has been a huge change. And the good part of it is that we can make really good headway with patients being much more comfortable so that they withstand very difficult treatment like their surgery and their chemotherapy and what have you in a far better shape. And so therefore they get a better yield out of that treatment, which is great. Okay. And at the same time, we are able to make a connection for a longer period of time with patients, able to demonstrate that we can actually do something good for you. And so when eventually you come to the end of your living, you already know us,
0: yeah.
1: You already feel comfortable with us, and you feel safe. As opposed to when I'm called to an emergency room with a patient who has been living with an illness that's going to take their life, but they've been living with it for 5 years. Now they're in a crisis. The patient can't really say anything to me because they're so sick. The family's standing around the bedside and they're sobbing. And here's this stranger who shows up and says, "So, would you like to come to the palliative care unit?"
0: No, it's like the Merchant of Death knocking
1: like
0: at the door, right?
1: Like that awful. Is, yeah. It's awful. Mm. And, you know, I feel for them because I wouldn't want that.
0: No.
1: For me or for my loved ones. And yet the system didn't refer them early enough to me so that, because it's a whole different ball game when a patient of mine, something goes badly wrong, they end up in the emergency room or something, and I show up and they already know me and there's hugs all around.
0: There's
1: and
0: relief.
1: It's like, there's a sense of relief. Oh my gosh, she's here. She's going to be able to help me. That happens. That's not just me. That's my whole team.
0: Yeah.
1: But it is so much more comfortable and so much better for the patients and families when that has happened, as opposed to at the last minute, oh, here's we can't do anything for you. Here's palliative care. Mm. And they'll cart you off. Like, that's awful.
0: How much has it taken to get the system to understand this?
1: Well, it has taken a tremendous toll on all of us because you constantly feel like you are a lone voice in the wilderness,
0: yeah.
1: And that you're selling the same message to people who really don't want to hear it.
0: Mm.
1: There are still a lot of people out there, some in healthcare as well as the lay public, who really don't want to hear about palliative care. They really feel negatively about it. It is very much sort of, oh, well, when the rest of us have finished with the patient and, you know, everything has failed, then you can take over. And that shouldn't be what it's like. We should be working alongside with you so that we can keep people as comfortable as possible while you're doing your treatments. And then for those patients that the treatments aren't as effective as we hope, then it's a gentle transition.
0: So the resistance, it sounds just like it's part of that culture of like, no, keep them alive, but you don't do what...
1: Yeah, I mean, but it starts really early. So yeah. I also teach a lot in the med school, and I give a whole series, a course on palliative medicine, and I bring films and, you know, I used to bring patients, but I don't now. And on average, 25 to 30% of the class show up for the lectures.
0: Okay.
1: All right. So it has started well before they even get into medical school that people don't see this as something that they have to learn. And I despair over it because, you know, all your patients are going to die. The best you ever do as a physician is postpone the inevitable. Mm. Okay. Mm-hmm. And we have built this culture on television and in the media of, you know, people saving lives.
0: Yeah.
1: You're postponing the inevitable. And I know nobody wants to hear that. And I sound like a Debbie Downer on it, but, but being able to have those kinds of conversations that are really crucial, being able to recognize how to make your patients comfortable, recognizing that death is not the enemy all the time, that it is a natural part of our living and that all our patients are eventually going to die, and to be able to do good work for your patients and families at such an important stage of their living is a real gift to be able to do that. And I wish that all my medical students would embrace that, would recognize, yes, I'm going to be a surgeon. I'm going to do this. I'm going to do that. That's fabulous. And I want you to do that. But you got to remember that there's another side to the coin. And I'd like them to have those kind of skills too.
0: So how does that start to get changed?
1: I don't know. anybody who listened to me, I constantly are saying things, you know, I'd like to have my course made mandatory, but there's all sorts of rules. I mean, things are always more complicated to make changes in a system. Yeah. And there are very specific rules in the medical schools across Canada, about what is considered mandatory and what is not considered mandatory. And that we say medical students are adult learners, and as part of being an adult learner, you determine where your weaknesses are, what you don't know, and you get that information. So, but anyway, that's just me as an old paternalistic prof.
0: What, like, when you're out in the community, or if someone knows who you are, what you do, are there common questions you just regularly get from, like, I'll say civilians or people who just kind of maybe don't know?
1: A lot of people ask about MAID. Yeah. A lot of people, even though it has been legalized for the last 10 years, a lot of people ask about MAID.
0: Still feels new.
1: It feels new, and a lot of people don't know who can qualify and who cannot qualify and what the process is like. And then there's always rumors and innuendo and all sorts of stuff and misinformation that goes around, particularly on social media.
0: I am shocked that you would say that.
1: Yeah, I know. We should just all turn Facebook off. And those kinds of things. So people want to know the truth of it.
0: Yeah.
1: You know, is it true that they're harvesting your organs? No, no, we're not. You know, is it true that, you know, you can have MAID with nobody approving? No, you have to be able to say, yes, I'd like to have it. Yeah. Do people get pushed into it? No. You know, there's a lot of that kind of stuff. People often still have concerns about the medications we use, particularly the opiates, so morphine. A lot of people are very concerned. They've heard rumors about morphine. Again, there's all sorts of garbage out there that people pass from one person to another, and anecdotal things that have been misconstrued. And so people are worried that, you know, you're giving morphine and you're actually just trying to kill their loved one. Mm. Absolutely not. We know that when people have the right doses of morphine for their pain, they actually live longer. So, you know, but that happens in every field that there's misinformation, and patients and families are vulnerable. and they haven't got the years of experience I do. And so they will hear from their neighbor whose uncle had such and such, and they'll take that at face value and
0: believe
1: it.
0: It's always a story too. It's like someone, somebody, something yes. that experienced yeah. this. Well, did you experience it? No. Was it something like, but it's that step removed. But yeah. but that person, what they said, I can trust what they said. And you're like, that actually is a thing that's been floating around for
1: a while. People nowadays will take the word of an influencer in an unregulated wellness influencer over somebody who is our public officer, our officer of public health, you know, who has got years and years and years of experience and training. So you really have to be a bit concerned. But yeah, so those kind of questions come up very frequently.
0: So the pushback, this is even part of it. Like us talking on the radio now is part of it. You talked about your colleagues. We've talked about medical students and the general public. Is there, and you mentioned earlier in the show about like whether it's getting into like courses or to educate people to continue this pushback against the misinformation around it and these conversations around palliative care and how we die and death and it's not as scary as you may believe. Like, what else should we keep trying to do around it to keep this information flowing?
1: There are books you can buy. There's podcasts you can listen to. Canadian Virtual Hospice has a great website. I am more than happy to take the roadshow on the road, and I will talk to any group. So I've talked to seniors groups, have invited me to come out and answer a few questions and give presentations. And I think all of us are pretty willing. I'm absolutely more than willing to do whatever education I can to get the word out. Because I think the more you're informed about the truth and the more that this is a conversation that you feel comfortable having, the better you are going to be when your time comes and the better you're going to be for those you love when their time comes. Because you can ask the questions you need to ask, and it's not a hidden topic. It's not a frightening topic. I love it when families come in, and I saw a family like this at St. Clair's the other day. You know, I love it when a family comes in and they say to their doctor, what about palliative care as an option? What about this? And do we really need to have that treatment? And give us the information so we can make a great decision. Mm. That's what I want you to do. You might be in the first group that I talked about. You want everything. And you might be in the third group where you don't want anything. And you might be in the middle group. But you have to be able to speak up for yourself. And in our system nowadays, which is so busy and so stressed, and everybody who's working in it is busy and stressed and stretched to the limit, patients and families have to take some of the onus back onto their own shoulders and be advocates for themselves and those they love.
0: Mm. Yeah, because if they don't, what can
1: happen? The train has left the station.
0: Yeah.
1: And they're on it.
0: Yeah.
1: Yeah.
0: And then it can be something that the patient wouldn't want.
1: Or that may have wanted in the beginning and now doesn't want, but doesn't know how to get off the train.
0: Yeah.
1: Yeah.
0: I had a conversation a couple months ago with a doctor, and it was about end of life. And the doctor told me, it was just a casual conversation. The doctor said, the last thing I want is to die in the ER or the OR just with a bunch of tubes connected to me. That is not the way I want to go. And it has stuck with me for just thinking of just what I want for later, for, you know, as things wind down, because that is an image that just has not left.
1: Yeah. I think, you know, when you're a 40-year-old man and you're walking in the Avalon Mall and you drop for the heart attack, absolutely, you want the CPR and you want ICU and you want the stents and all that kind of stuff, because there's a good chance that we'll be able to postpone the inevitable and that you get some good quality time. But once you have multiple illnesses and you're on a pack of medications every day and you're finding it hard to manage, do you really want to go through all those kinds of things? Do you want the last memory of your life is somebody beating on your chest and putting a tube down your throat? Probably not. Most people, when they tell me, when I ask them, how would you like to die? They, and I, you know, do you want it peaceful with your in quiet with your family around and maybe the dog or cat lying on the bed with you and you just slip from this life to whatever's next? Or do you want to have people beating on your chest and putting tubes in you and shouting and your family out in the hallway because they're not allowed to be in the room? And almost everybody, when I have that conversation, says, oh my gosh, I want peace and quiet. I want, you know, I want the gentle death, you know, maybe some nice music, you know.
0: Yeah, yeah.
1: Whatever.
0: Whatever you want.
1: Yeah,
0: right?
1: Yeah.
0: You'll have a little Moody Blues playing or something. Whatever,
1: yeah, whatever
0: it is.
1: Whatever floats your boat.
0: Yeah.
1: So, you know, but you're allowed to make those choices. And if you don't know that you're allowed to make those choices, if you don't speak up to somebody to help make those choices, it doesn't happen for you.
0: Because when I've, in previous medical discussions I've had on the show, we've gotten notes before of when we've talked about end of life stuff, there's been the other, so there's this conversation, but then you also, you'll get a text or an email or something about, or I'll see it on social media. Folks will be like, they want to push you out to save costs in big healthcare system. So you have that is out there.
1: Yeah.
0: But then you have this description that you just gave me.
1: Yeah.
0: Do you ever have the folks who are saying that in front of you and changing their thoughts around things?
1: You know, it is easy to be a keyboard warrior, particularly an anonymous one. It is far harder to sit in a room with me when your time is up. Mm. And yeah, occasionally I will have somebody who will, those kinds of feelings will be really entrenched. And and that's a bigger picture. That's not just how somebody's going to die. That's somebody's philosophy about how the world works and their position in it and the lack of control they have, that they feel that the world is doing things to them as opposed to that they have any agency. And it gets expressed, I think, in those kinds of really negative things. But when I sit down in a room with a patient and I say, listen, tell me what worries you the most. Tell me what you fear. Tell me what you'd really like. Because if you tell me, I can do my best to try to make that happen. There's no guarantees that I can make it happen, but I can do my best to try and make that happen. Most people, even if they've been a keyboard warrior, they're going to want the gentle death.
0: Mm.
1: They really are.
0: What's that moment like?
1: Which one? That being with that patient?
0: Yeah, that the death. Because you've seen... What would be an estimate of how many deaths you've been around?
1: Oh, thousands.
0: Okay.
1: Thousands. It's jarring each and every time because death is so final and it is so other. There is a moment when a person is still alive and they look alive, and then they don't. And even for somebody like myself who has seen this a lot, it's jarring, and it's just it can be distressing. It's profound because you may have some ideas about what happens after, but we don't actually have any reports that come back. to give us. So it's unknown. It's unknowable. And death has always been, for all of mankind, humankind, a really hard thing because it seems so finite. And as I said to a family the other day who were crying because they were losing their father, the sadness that we feel when we lose somebody is the price of love.
0: Yeah.
1: Okay? And although it's awful to grieve somebody that you have loved because they are physically no longer with you, it is such a wonderful sign that you had love with them, and that should be celebrated. And we can't lose track of that. So we've got this really sad, difficult moment when somebody has left us in a very permanent way, and we're distraught over it. But we're distraught because that relationship was a real gift that we were given by the universe. So it's two sides of the same coin. And I have seen patients who literally nobody cried when they died. They have lived an unpleasant life, and nobody grieves for them. And I think that is a truly sad thing. That is a truly, truly sad thing.
0: So when I asked you before about like thoughts on death and life and how this has kind of changed your thoughts on life, and your answer, I mean, spend your money now.
1: I travel.
0: Especially if you're a miserable person.
1: I travel. Anybody who knows me, they say, oh yeah, she spends her money on her animals and her kids and travel. You know, I think I have developed, I am not all that fussed about the type of car that I drive or the quality of the clothes or, you know, any of those kind of material things, because you can't take it with you. And at the end of the day, what are people left with? They're left with the memories of the love that you gave them. Mm. And that's both profound and incredibly wealthy.
0: Yeah.
1: So, yeah, I keep telling my kids, there's nothing in the bank. There'll be nothing in the bank because I'm going to enjoy it.
0: The bank is filled with love and you've been getting regular installments.
1: But you will have some great memories of your mother.
0: I think that's just such great advice for when we think about life.
1: The other thing I would say is don't wait until you retire to travel. Oh my gosh, the number of patients that I have seen who've waited till they retire, and then they're going to start living. You know, they're going to travel, they're going to have some fun, they're going to do this. Don't wait. Don't wait. Nobody is guaranteed tomorrow. Don't wait.
0: No. Right. Just, you know, look at the news run in any given week.
1: Yeah.
0: Right. So, yeah. Book that trip.
1: Book that trip. Wear those funky glasses. Mm. Don't care what anybody thinks about you. Go out and have some fun and spread the love.
0: Yeah.
1: Yeah.
0: Yeah. And keep going until, you know, the meeting of how to figure things out towards the end.
1: Right. Till you come to me.
0: Yeah. Thanks for this.
1: My pleasure.
0: Yeah. Like it... I think we got to everything I promised at the beginning of the show, plus a little bit of advice I didn't know we would end up with. So this this has been great. I really appreciate the conversation. Thank you so much.
1: Well, thank you very much for having me. Any opportunity I have to be able to spread the word, I'll take it.
0: There's 23 seconds left. Any final thought? It could be anything, a message or something. Doesn't matter. Or nothing.
1: When we get up and going with our hospice, please contribute because you will all benefit from it.
0: There you go. Dr. Susan McDonald, thank you so much. That is it for today's show. As we joked in the beginning, you know, it's a light Friday show, just talking about death for an hour. But gosh, I really enjoyed that conversation. The signal at cbc.ca for thoughts for you, if you have them for me. You can call the signal line and leave a message, 709-576-5260. Looking ahead to Monday, we're talking about the Kingston Fire 1 year later, right? This fire forced 3,000 residents of Conception Bay North to evacuate, destroyed some 200 structures, burned 10,700 hectares and change. We will talk with firefighters about fighting that fire, about fighting other wildfires in this province, what they have learned and what is needed to better prepare for what is to come. That's Monday. Thank you for listening.

0: is CBC News for Newfoundland and Labrador. I'm Catherine Crummy. Good afternoon. A family who moved from Bangladesh to Newfoundland with big hopes and dreams less than a year ago is now grieving the death of their son. Six-year-old Zafir Amir Munir was with his mother when he was struck by a vehicle in St. John's. Police charged 32-year-old Tyler Day with impaired driving causing death. The CBC's Leila Beaudoin reports.
1: Smiling and wearing a cool pair of sunglasses, six-year-old Zafir sings while his uncle Sohel strums a guitar. His big sister Zanera Munir says he didn't always know the words, but he made them up.
2: He sang like, so beautiful, I never heard that before.
1: But little Zafir, with his big voice, was struck by a vehicle that didn't stop earlier this month.
3: He was the lifeline of our house. So now without him, I don't know.
1: Holding his stuffy in her arms, Zafir's mother, Rizwana Islam, says she doesn't know how she'll survive without her son.
4: Spend as much time with your kid.
1: Looking down at a tiny dinosaur his son loved, Riyad Munir says,
4: but at the end of the day, the kids are the most important thing that you owe to us.
1: On Thursday, the family said goodbye at a funeral while police charged 32-year-old Tyler Day with impaired driving causing death. The grieving parents remembering their son's larger-than-life personality gone too soon. Leila Beaudoin, CBC News, St. John's.
0: Well, some union leaders in this province say they're not seeing improvements after years of a contract with HealthStream Inc. That's a company this province has paid nearly $10 million to. Under a contract signed in 2021, it's meant to, quote, seek efficiencies in the healthcare system. CBC's Ashley Fitzpatrick has more.
5: Apart from saving money, Newfoundland and Labrador Health Services says the HealthStream contract is aimed at reducing administrative burden in scheduling and relieving pressure on staff. It's meant to help, but QP President Sherry Hillier says she's not seeing real change.
6: There's no improvements because there's no extra staff anywhere.
5: Hillier says members get texts about available shifts while at work. She's concerned about the level of mandated work and burnout.
6: I hate to be negative, but I don't see a lot of positive into the system.
5: NAEP President Jerry Earle was optimistic, but after years, isn't seeing relief that can be tied to the contract.
7: We continuously see the investment in these contracts, the cost to Newfoundlanders and Labradorians, and not the benefit that we'd hope for, again, either to patients or clients of the system, and certainly not to the staff.
5: The contract runs until June 2027. A statement from the Department of Health says the province will work with the health authority to improve conditions for healthcare providers. Ashley Fitzpatrick, CBC News, St. John's.
0: And CBC attempted to reach HealthStream by phone and email for comment, but we've not yet received a response. And the rolling barrage is heading west, raising awareness to end the stigma that surrounds post-traumatic stress disorder in veterans and first responders. It's the 10th year the nonprofit is making its cross-country motorcycle ride, which starts tomorrow morning in St. John's. Scott Casey is the founder. He says in 2017, six riders left St. John's on the barrage. This year, it's 130.
8: To have this many people here is, for me, it's heartwarming. It means the message is getting out and people are actually starting to realize the work that we're doing, and it's paying off. There's many stories of people that have been on the ride that have found wellness here, and they've been off the job prior to. They come and ride with us a year, 2 years later, and they're back on the job. They've gone and sought help.
0: Casey says PTSD is like any other injury. He says if you treat it, you can heal from it. And that's the message his group is trying to convey. Casey says it's a 22-day journey across the country. It all winds down in Aldergrove, British Columbia. And finally, it's the end of an era, officially. The old HGR Muse Center on Mundy Pond Road will be demolished this fall. That's according to a press release from the City of St. John's. It says the decision was made due to the building's condition and that the city is in the final stages of selecting a contractor for the work. It also says the city will retain ownership of the land with plans to develop it in the future. That's your news for CBC Newfoundland and Labrador. I'm Catherine Crummy.
9: We're heading to Champneys West for the christening of a model schooner based on the Hazel Pearl. And we are going to pop by the aquarium for a chat and a look at some of the inhabitants. I'm Todd O'Brien. Welcome to the broadcast.

0: Hazel Pearl lies at the bottom of Champneys Harbor in 100 feet of water. It sank in 1945 after her skipper came in, full sails, trying to escape a February storm. On Wednesday, the community got together at the Ella Freeman Heritage House in Champneys West to show off a new model of the Hazel Pearl. The broadcast's Maddie Ryan was there.
1: A room packed full of people, all here to remember the Hazel Pearl in the form of a new model ship. Sir Michael Fabricant was there to christen the boat. He's a former British MP and TV personality with close friends in the community.
2: Now, I'm not going to waffle on for too long because I was disappointed. I was told I was going to be given a huge magnum of champagne, which I and I think Chris wouldn't have liked that wonderful bit. So when am I going to smash on it then if I haven't got my magnum of champagne? Well, so can I say, putting on my knighthood voice now, on behalf of His Majesty's Government, I christened this ship Hazel Pearl Mark II.
1: The Hazel Pearl, the boat that the community of Champneys West refuses to forget. It's been 81 years since the schooner went down on a harsh winter day in Champneys West. She still lies at the bottom of the harbor and at the center of this community's culture. Chris Dyke was tasked with recreating that ship. It was quite the challenge without any photographs, but his version is so detailed that even the tiny wheel turns, and you can see the directions on an even tinier compass.
3: And tell me, what led to you building this for this project?
4: Well, Wayne approached me and asked me if I would like to build a model of the Hazel Pearl, and he told me to book the boat. And just my first schooner, actually, so I said, oh, I'll give it a try.
3: And this is quite the incredible model. You can tell that you've been at this for a while, hey?
4: Oh, yes, yeah. I started in September and finished during April.
3: And how long have you been building model ships?
4: Oh, I only started the past few years, actually. Okay. I built a model of the Kibbewoo and a couple of trap skiffs and stuff like that. I made a few whirly gigs and something I just sort of got into,
3: What sort of work went into this? Just tell me about the process.
4: Process, well, a lot of it was research more than anything at the beginning of it, because, I mean, we really didn't know, there was no pictures of the ship. So it was mainly just trying to get the shape of the boat and trying to figure out the colors and what kind of sails and masts was in her. Mm-hmm. And just trying to get the make of that era, right? Because the original ship was built in Devon, England. And she was classed as a Norwegian schooner. So I looked up some of the ships from Dunfin at the time, at the 1800s when she was built. Like the front of the boat there and the bow and it, to shape the keel and stuff. That's pretty much it. Now, when she came to Newfoundland, she had a few changes to her too, so I had to put them a few Newfoundland touches into her. You could say?
3: Like the dories in there, hey?
4: Like the dories there and stuff like that, right? I think originally she had one mast, and I think when they got her here, they put a second mast in her and made a schooner out.
3: What would you say was the biggest learning curve building this?
4: Biggest learning curve? Patience. You could say.
3: I would say.
4: You could say. The biggest learning curve, I think, was getting the shape of the keel and the sides around, and the planks, and getting the planks to the shape of her. And trying to figure out the placement of everything and stuff, and Linda Abbott Pibby made the sails for me.
3: Okay.
4: And she done an excellent job. Mm-hmm. And she's playing me with the twine. There's all the twine on this boat is actual handline twine back from the 60s.
3: Oh, wow. And you can really see the age in the sails. She did a great job making it look like it was of that time.
4: Oh, yeah, she took the sails. When she made the sails, she soaked them in tea.
3: Smart.
4: Right, and I'm telling you, she's done an excellent job with them and brought the schooner to life.
3: And what did this project mean to you?
4: To me, mm-hmm. It means a lot, because, I mean, these people put their faith in me and everything else, and they meant to me more than anything. Mm-hmm. They believed in me enough to do it, to bring this to life for them. I'm totally glad they got it up here.
1: The model ship is on display at the Champneys West Heritage House. To put the model's accuracy to the test, Shipwreck Preservation Society president and diver Neil Burgess went down to the real thing. I also asked him what this shipwreck means to this small community in Trinity Bight. Here's what he had to say.
5: The Hazel Pearl was a schooner, a motor schooner that was owned by Mifflin's Limited up in Catalina. And in 1945, it was trying to make a voyage from Catalina to St. John's, and a huge storm came up, and they sought refuge here at Champneys West. So they came in around the point into the cove under full sail, and unfortunately it was early in the year and there was landfast ice, and they crashed into the hard ice and put a hole in the bow, and the ship started taking water, but it took more than 12 hours to sink. So there was all kinds of deck cargo. There was more than 100 barrels of cod liver oil, and there was actually a new diesel engine that they were going to switch out for the diesel engine in the ship when they got to St. John's, and it was lashed to the deck as well. So in that 12 hours that it was still above water, the men from Champneys and Champneys West came out with dories and stuff and unloaded all these barrels of cod liver oil and the diesel engine. And I'm sure they got paid by Mifflin's to turn all the stuff back over. And they might have kept a couple of barrels in the community on the sly and sold it off to make some money. But it's one of those events, a shipwreck event, that is part of the identity of this community. And about a decade ago, one of the local fishermen, Wayne Freeman, was cleaning out his capelin seine, and he happened to snag it on the main mast of the Hazel Pearl. And when they tried to pull the net back up, because they didn't want to lose their gear, they hauled the main mast up, and it's now sitting here on the lawn outside of the Heritage House in Champneys West. And it's incredible to see this mast here.
3: It really puts it into perspective how massive this ship was.
5: Oh, yeah. It was a big schooner. And seeing the mast here with all the, you know, rusty iron hardware on the end of it and that, it's great to be able to see this. Mm-hmm. Everybody that comes to the Heritage House here at Champneys West.
3: And you saw the rest of the Hazel Pearl for yourself just yesterday. What was that like?
5: Yes. Last September, I was on a diving expedition with Ocean Quest out of St. John's. And we brought a group of divers to Trinity, and we were diving. There's a bunch of well-known wrecks in Trinity Harbor. And a local person told us about this schooner wreck over in Champneys West. So we beat it over for one day, and I had a sonar on my boat, and we managed to locate the wreck, and we were searching around for it. It was terrible conditions, rough water. The visibility when we were diving in the water was terrible. But one of our divers blundered into the other mast of the schooner, and so we found the wreck, took a GPS reading, and I came back here yesterday to dive on it, and we were lucky enough that the visibility was decent. We found the wreck, and there it is. It's just like the model in here. So the whole ship is there. It's mostly buried in the mud, so you can't see much of the hull, but the deck is clear, and you know, the bowsprit's on the front where they tied the jib to. And the foremast is there, the pumps are there, even the wheel for steering the ship is still on the wreck. So it's a great wreck to visit and see all this stuff.
3: And it's quite rare to have a wreck that preserved. Why do you think everything is still intact like that?
5: There's probably a number of reasons. One is the wreck was recent. It was 1945, so it's not even 100 years old yet. It's a very sheltered cove here, Champneys Cove, so it's not getting a lot of wave action. It's too deep to be affected by ice or by boats going by. And it's hard to find, so there hasn't been a lot of divers on it, you know, taking souvenirs back in the day. So it's really well preserved. So this is the best schooner wreck I've dove on in anywhere in Newfoundland. So it's a real treat to come up, and I was lucky enough yesterday that I shot lots of video underwater and took some photos. So I'm going to share that with the Heritage Group here in Champneys West, so they can share that in their exhibit with the model.
3: And now finally today, having this accurate model of the ship, what do you think this will mean for the community here?
5: Well, first I'm going to say I was gobsmacked when I looked at the model and realized it's perfect. Like, it's exactly right. It you know, having seen the ship wreck yesterday and looking at the model, he's got all the details correct. It's wow. Phenomenal to see that. Having the model puts a face to a shipwreck that's underwater, and 99% of people won't be scuba diving down to look at it. So between gathering some video and photographs of the wreck and having the model there so that people can see what the ship would have looked like back when it was afloat, I think it's great. It's a great story. Plus the spar out on the lawn here. It's amazing. And it's everybody who grew up here in the 40s would have known of that event, and it's been handed down to their kids, so it's kind of a big community event.
1: That was Neil Burgess of the Shipwreck Preservation Society. As he said, the events surrounding the Hazel Pearl truly do bring this community together. Just about every room of the Heritage House was packed with folks trading stories and asking questions about this boat from days gone by, as their neighbors serenaded them with accordion and guitar.

0: Well, our day in Champney's West didn't end with the Hazel Pearl. Maddie also visited the aquarium just down the dirt road from the Heritage House, and some brightly covered, colored fishing stages turned to Airbnbs. She got a tour of the touch tanks and chatted with some of the folks who volunteer and work at the aquarium.
1: Hi, my name is Wanda Pippi. I am the president of Champney's West Heritage Group, which is a registered charity that operates both Champney's West Aquarium and Champney's West Heritage House.
2: Hi, I'm Catherine Street. I'm the executive coordinator with Champney's West Heritage Group.
3: And so we're at the aquarium right now, and it's quite busy already, and we're just opening up for the day. Tell me, how has this summer been for the aquarium?
1: Oh, wonderful. When you come in here some days, it's like coming into Walmart. There's people everywhere, and you hear the children laughing and enjoying, and a lot of adults as well enjoy playing at the touch tanks and learning about the species that underlies in the ocean right here.
2: And I'd also just like to highlight the support we've had from the United Way of Newfoundland and Labrador. We've been able to host four workshops. These workshops have been run by students from Memorial University, and it allows us to teach children ages about five and up about the animals that live in our oceans, the geology of the area. And every child that's been through so far has come out with a big smile on their face.
4: Hi, my name is Glenn Pippi. I'm the manager down here in the aquarium. So I can take you around and show you. This is called a spider crab or a toad crab. The legs look like a spider and the back looks like a frog. They won't nip, no way they got to, but they do try to get away from you. Then we got our sand dollars. We got our common five star. And what else we got in here?
3: Which one's your favorite?
4: My favorite is the Connors.
3: Oh, yeah.
4: I like to look at the Connors Center.
3: And Glenn, what do you like the most about working here at the aquarium?
4: I like everything. I like just the lights that I get. I was always kicking on the building, kicking on the water, kicking on the shed to make sure everything is working right and everything else. And I don't have to get up during the night, not what I got to. And before I worked in the fish plant, I used to be working about 3 or 4 hours a night, try to drive home out of it. And here, at least I can sleep nighttime, get up in the morning, I can come down on my bike if I had to, it's cold spot. And I have no worries.
3: And of course, we have so many different species here in several tanks, but as you mentioned, there's a lot of programming here as well. Just tell me, if people come here, what can they expect?
1: You can expect to have a guided tour, and also another big part of our program is environmental awareness. We got a turtle that washed ashore here. It's called Tawny the Turtle. He washed ashore here in 2004, and turtle's main diet is jellyfish, and Tawny ate a piece of plastic after an autopsy was done. So his shell and we have a beautiful exhibit here that we use as a teaching tool, and it's very effective.
3: Why do you think it's important to have this resource here in Champney's West?
2: This really brings education and science out to the community. Champney's West is on the Bonavista Peninsula, so a good 3 hours drive from St. John's, and there's very few opportunities for children to really interact with students from Memorial University, masters and PhD students. And we're also very lucky that one of our summer residents is also a professor emeritus at Memorial University within ocean sciences. So we have that background. In addition, another program we're running this year, this weekend actually, is we have a group of scouts and guides coming to stay. They will be doing programming here within the aquarium, camping overnight, and doing a shoreline cleanup for us afterwards on the following Monday. So that has again been funding we've received from an organisation called Oceanwise, and that whole project has been run by a master's student from Memorial.
1: And also we partner with the schools, and they bring the kids in the spring, when we open actually, and it starts teaching kids at a very young age. And the fact that they bring, lots of times we line it up with their curriculum at the schools, so it's a really good experience. Plus they can have a lot of fun here, there's a lot of fun activities as well as learning, which makes it even better. I also like to mention, this is a small community, but we've got a very active weekend coming. We got the Carver Boat Race Weekend. It's Champneys West Weekend. And on Friday, we have a kitchen party at the Hall in Champneys West beginning at 7. And admission by donation. It's sure to be a really good time if people would like in the area would like to come out. And on Saturday, we have bingo and a few odds and ends. And on Sunday, we have fish and brews, which brews is very hard to get, but we got lots of fish and brews right now for a Sunday for lunch at 12 o'clock. And we have games of chance and whatnot. And a cover boat race begins at 3 o'clock and live entertainment.
0: And the Champneys West Aquarium is open Wednesday to Sundays from 10 to 5. Well, get an unusual call today. Pat Pike was driving on the highway north of Wiltondale on the West Coast, and he came across 100 fathom of rope on the road. It unfurled, and so he spent about a half hour, he told me, collecting it, about a wheelbarrow's worth of nylon rope. Now, if Pat thinks it must belong to a fisherman, if that is you or you know who it is, give Pat a call at 640-3884. That's 640-3884. And if you forget that number, call us here at the broadcast, 1-800-561-FISH. Here's Fiddler's Sons with Lazy as a Rope.

And that's it for the show today. If you want to get hold of us, comment, you can email the broadcast at cbc.ca or give our fish line numbers a call at 576-5287 or 1-800-561-FISH. I'm Todd O'Brien. Thanks for listening, and we will see you again tomorrow.

0: From CBC News, The World This Hour, I'm Claude Feig. Spanish officials say at least 57 people have died swimming from Morocco to the Spanish territory of Ceuta. An estimated 60,000 people entered the city. Families and young children have been sleeping on sidewalks and in parks. The CBC's Amber Giro has the details.
1: Crowds of people rushed through Spain's Tarajal border crossing in Ceuta. Local officials say the number of migrants entering from Morocco is the equivalent to 70% of the city's population. Spanish Prime Minister Pedro Sanchez is blaming human smugglers for deceiving those who made the desperate swim.
2: Ceuta es una ciudad española.
1: Sanchez is in Ceuta, where he is facing pressure from opposition conservatives to stop what they call an invasion on Spanish soil. Right-wing critics across Europe are using this to support their calls for tougher migration rules. The head of Ceuta's government says the situation is absolutely unsustainable. And while about 25,000 people who made the crossing have since left, the country's armed forces have been called in to assist the now overwhelmed local police department. Today, European Commissioner Ursula von der Leyen called the situation

0: As disarmament is completed, Israeli forces will withdraw from Gaza, and an international stabilization force will work with a newly created Palestinian police force to take responsibility for the enclave. Despite a ceasefire in place, the two sides have continued to engage in sporadic fighting. According to the UN, more than 1,000 Palestinians have been killed in Gaza since then. There are lots of questions still to be worked out, chief among them whether Israel will agree to this plan. So far, they have yet to respond. A senior U.S. official said the U.S. was confident Israel would adhere to it. Hamas has yet to officially comment on the agreement as well. Willie Lowry, CBC News, Washington.
1: Starting today, Albertans will be able to pay for their own diagnostic tests without needing a doctor's referral. The move garnering both praise and criticism. And the federal government is staying mum on whether it violates the Canada Health Act. Julia Wong reports.
2: He has a CAT scan scheduled, an MRI scan scheduled, but it took 8 months to a year to get in.
3: Frustration drips from Monica Kavanaugh's voice as she describes her husband Ken's wait to get diagnostic tests.
2: So he would probably get in sooner if he's paying for himself.
3: Now, he and other Albertans can do just that. Beginning Friday, anyone in the province can order and pay for tests such as MRIs, CT scans, and ultrasounds. Without a doctor's referral, Alberta Premier Danielle Smith.
4: Early detection means better outcomes and healthier people, and it means more confidence and timelier answers for Albertans.
3: But critics disagree, saying it will lead to a two-tier system, doesn't put patient care first, and results go directly to the patient. The province says it will monitor several metrics before deciding whether the program should expand. Julia Wong, CBC News. Edmonton.
1: Statistics Canada says the country's real GDP expanded by 0.3% in May. It's the second month in a row that the Canadian economy has grown. Resource extraction led the charge, especially mining, quarrying, and oil and gas. Real estate, construction, and manufacturing also fared well. StatsCan says early estimates suggest GDP grew again in June. And that is your World This Hour. For CBC News, I'm Claude Fague.
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0: Once a month on the Sunday Magazine, we take a breather from it all to have a little fun and put our brains to the test in a series of word games. And every Friday this summer, we're bringing you all of the action from our latest season. So here's how it works. I face off against a special guest as well as a super smart listener who earned the chance to play by answering our audience challenge. We play three rounds of games devised by our puzzle maestro, Peter Brown. And you can play at home. So let's get to it. Here is January's edition of That's Puzzling, which we played just a few weeks before the Milano Cortina Winter Olympics kicked off.
1: All right, Pia and everyone else, I recommend you use pen and paper today. We are playing anagrams and plus one. So in both of those games, pen and paper will be very helpful. Pia, let's meet your first opponents. First, someone who knows a few things about competing on the biggest stage. Next month, she will host CBC's coverage of the Olympic Winter Games. She has covered basketball, soccer, hockey, six other Olympics, and just published a memoir called Just Call Me Andy, Sports Stories from a Trailblazer. It is none other than Andy Petrillo. Hello, Andy.
2: Well, I can only hope that my play can live up to that introduction. Thank you. Hello, everyone.

0: This is a coincidence, but I have to say, first of all, I play the New York Times spelling bee. I don't know if you do, where you try to make words out of the letters they give you. And your name is anagram heaven. If you rearrange the letters in Andy Petrillo, you get a lot of interesting ones. You get Point Rallied, which is kind of sportsy. You get Andy Low Triple, which is good for big weight. Two more. You get Andy Pie Troll. So you're trolling baked goods. And I'm worried about this one. Dial Interpol.
1: Oh, no.
2: Well, wait. Wow.
1: There's another life that I haven't
2: shared. You know what this
1: has?
2: First of all, you have four forthcoming books because they can all be called one of those.
1: Exactly. Yeah, exactly.
2: Also, Peter, is there like something on the internet where we can plug in our names and they come up with anagrams of our names?
0: Yeah. Look for an anagram generator.
2: Yes, because Chattopadda is probably, maybe it won't do well.
0: Well, it's got
2: lots of letters.
0: I know it's got chatty in there, so it'll have that. I almost ran yours, and then I thought, no, I will leave that delightful surprise to Pia.
2: I'm doing it right after we're done this, by the way.
0: As you think about the Olympics, what are you looking forward to the most?
1: Oh, it's how it brings everyone together. Mm. At the end of the day, the Olympics, they do that, and I know it may just sound so cliche and mushy, but I've seen it. Everything is doom and gloom. Until the Olympics starts and suddenly you want to follow this athlete's story. There's pride in, yes, them representing Canada. But then when you humanize an athlete, even athletes from other countries, you find their story fascinating. You can't help but root for them. That's what I love about the Olympics. It really does act like a glue.
0: Especially, I particularly love, and no disrespect to people who do luge, but I don't know who's doing luge. But when I'm watching the luge final and there's a Canadian in there, I am on fire with excitement for that sport.
1: Sports that you normally wouldn't even know anything about, and you may still not know anything about it when you're watching it at the Olympics. You're right. You put that Canadian flag on and you're like, I'm cheering for you, buddy.
2: Going down there. You know what I always find interesting about like luge, for example? I shouldn't pick on luge, but it's one example. I'm always, how did your kid get into that, right?
1: This is true.
2: It's like, was your kid doing, I don't know, track and field, and someone's like, I don't know anything about luge, so I won't make the right analogy here, but your kid seems like they can lie down on their back very steadily. I don't know, Andy. This is why I'm not a sports
1: announcer. I'm going to keep my thoughts in my head. Some things I will not say out loud. Mm-hmm. But you're onto something, because especially in bobsleigh, oftentimes even in skeleton, the sliding sports, these are athletes who have powerful lower bodies, right? So they either come from track, they come from football, and it's pushing, being able to push off the start line. And then you jump on a sled, and then you just got to steer that thing as fast as you can. Mm-hmm.
0: So that is our second competitor, Andy Petrillo. Our final competitor won their spot in today's game by entering our listener challenge. We challenged you to invent a word for the person on your street who leaves their Christmas decorations up all year round. And our winning word is...
3: Ludachristmas.
0: Ludachristmas. That is our winning listener, Jennifer Goddard, in Annapolis Royal, Nova Scotia. Jennifer, what do we need to know about Ludachristmas?
3: To be fair, I have a bit of a disclaimer, and that is that the word ludicrous, okay, if we use it these days, especially these days, if you call someone ludicrous, they're foolish or stupid or obnoxious or whatever. It's wildly derogatory. So I was feeling it was a bit harsh after I wrote it. But anyways, I went back to the original definition of ludicrous. And based on the root ludi or ludi, which meant games or play, really the original definition was simply amusing or playful.
0: Oh.
3: So my disclaimer is, if it makes you happy to keep your Christmas stuff all year round, by all means, knock yourself out, enjoy. Who am I to judge? So I don't want the judgy definition of ludicrous. I want the original one.
0: I enjoy meeting people who care what words mean. Because
1: imagine that.
0: Haven't we all heard the phone was literally ringing off the hook? Nope, it literally was not.
2: Wouldn't that be cool if we had phones that literally
0: popped itself up? When phones used to have hooks. Jennifer, we get a lot of winning entries from Nova Scotia. Do you have any theories about why Nova Scotians are particularly good at puzzling?
3: Well, this may be a bit of a leap intellectually, but because I'm from away Nova Scotian, I'm from Montreal originally, and I moved here in 2021. And what hits you immediately is the famous Maritimer niceness. And what that means to me is there's an openness. They love music. They love play. They love laughing. They're friendly to strangers. So my theory is that that openness makes them open to games and open to learning stuff and open to new things and fun games like That's Puzzling.
2: I like it.
0: I like it. So they are just engaged and delighted by the different facets of life.
3: Indeed. Yep.
0: How many years do you have to live there before you can say we when you're talking about Nova Scotians?
3: Well, I don't know if I'm allowed to say we, but I say we anyway.
2: I think once you're come from away, come from away. Yeah.
3: I know.
0: All right, I'm about to launch the game, but I'm going to ask Andy for a favor.
1: Oh, geez.
0: Just to make me feel a little bit big time here, I'm wondering if you could launch our game by throwing to me at the puzzling venue. You can do it any way you want. You know, our players are Andy, a seasoned pro, trying something new. Pia, who is the Michael Jordan of this. Jennifer, the Cinderella story. In any way you want, can you say next up on the Sunday Magazine, we're going to the puzzling venue. Peter Brown, take it away.
1: Okay, I'm going to do this.
3: Girl.
1: Here we go. This is the final of the puzzling game. So where else should we be but the puzzling venue? I will be competing. I will be trying to take down Pia, Jennifer, and the quizmaster himself from the venue, Mr. Peter Brown.
0: Thanks, Andy. We have a capacity crowd of one in this studio, and everyone is ready to play.
1: And the crowd goes wild.
0: And the crowd goes mild here in the studio. Andy, Jennifer, Pia, listeners, let's play That's Puzzling. We're starting today with a quick round of anagrams. I'm going to give you a word and ask you to rearrange those letters to make another word. If you solve that first word quickly enough, I'll give you another anagram using the same letters, so you can score an extra point. So, for example, if I gave you the word one, W-O-N, and asked you to rearrange those letters to make a word that means presently, the answer is now, N-O-W. If there's still time on the clock, I will say, same letters, make a word for possess. That second answer would be own, O-W-N. You can score 1 point or two or none. That example was quite easy. Those were three-letter words. For this round, we are playing five-letter words. We're racing the clock, so go as fast as you can when you hear this. Your time is up. If you haven't answered before the buzzer, it doesn't count. Pia.
2: Yes.
0: Unlike in baseball, the home team bats first, so you're up. Your starting word?
2: I'm Okamoto.
0: You can't spell Okamoto without OK. Your starting word is resin,
2: R-E-S-I-N. R-E-S-I-N. Okay, writing that down.
0: Rearrange the letters in resin to make a word that means wash.
2: Oh, my God.
1: Oh, I know this.
2: No, I know the next one. A wash? Oh, my God.
0: It's a cycle on your laundry machine.
2: Rinse.
0: Same letters make a word for alarm sound.
2: Yeah, siren.
0: I'm going to go to the judges. That was the one I had first.
2: Yes.
0: The judges say Pia answered in time. Started beginning her answer before the buzzer. Pia, 2 points for two. You may now exhale.
2: Whew.
0: Andy, you're next.
1: Oh, I had hers though. Can I just piggyback off of that?
0: I don't see any reason why not. Your starting word is resin. Your starting word, Andy, is stale, S-T-A-L-E. Rearrange the letters in stale to make a word that means run off with or make off with.
1: Oh, geez.
0: To take something that isn't yours.
1: Steal.
0: Same letters to make a word that means smallest.
1: Least.
0: Yes. 2 points for Pia, 2 points for Andy. We turn to Jennifer. Jennifer, your starting word is taser. T-A-S-E-R.
3: Mm-hmm.
0: Rearrange those letters to make a word that means rips.
3: Tears.
0: Same letters make a word that means gaze or ogle.
3: Stare.
0: Yes, that's how you do it.
1: Oh, she's good.
2: I know.
0: Absolutely. Pia, 2 points. Andy, 2 points. Jennifer, 2 points. We're all tied going into round two. Today we're playing plus one. In this game, we're looking for two words. The words will be identical, except the second word has one added letter. That's the plus one. So, for example, if I ask you to take a word that means consume and add a letter to make a word for tidy, consume and tidy, the correct answer would be eat and neat. Eat means consume. You add an N at the beginning to get neat for tidy. The added letter could go at the beginning of the word or the end or in the middle. Let me remind you, if anyone's nervous at this point, there is a hint available for either the first or the second word in the answer. These are worth 2 points, and if you miss, your opponents will get a chance to steal. Jennifer, you're strong out of the blocks. You're going first in this round. Here we go. Take a word for a kind of tree and add a letter to make a word for backbone.
3: Pine and spine.
2: Oh, my goodness.
0: That is absolutely right, Jennifer. No hints needed.
2: You should see Andy in my face.
1: I'm panicking.
2: Yeah.
1: Panicking right now.
0: Jennifer got it right. The tree is pine. You add an S to get spine for backbone. Andy, remembering that hints are available, your challenge is to take a different kind of tree. Yes, there's a theme in this round. A different kind of tree. Add a letter to get a word that means blaze.
1: Oh, my goodness. Fire, smoke, oak, smoke, no.
0: Can you subtract a letter from fire to get a kind of tree?
1: Fire, tire.
2: Write down fire.
1: Fire.
2: And then look at it.
1: Oh, my goodness. I don't know.
2: Kind of tree, Andy. Fir. You can do this.
0: There it is. I have never heard you this flustered, Andy.
1: My heart is pounding through my chest. Suddenly I thought, how many trees exist in this world?
2: I'm not a botanist. I don't know.
0: This will be a chapter for your new book, Why Did I Agree to This?
2: Her intensity, and I love Andy on air. I don't know what will offer, but I'm sitting across from her in the studio, and her intensity, I don't know what it's doing to me, but it ain't good, my friend.
1: No, I panicked. I wrote down fire so hard on this page, I ripped it. Okay, we're calm now.
0: Andy did get there. The tree is fir, and blaze is fire. All right, Pia, we're going to have a tree again, but let me be clear on this. The tree will be the second word this time.
2: Okay, so, I think I need a blood pressure monitor. I might be in the stroke zone.
0: Pia? Oh,
2: kind of tree.
0: So you're going to end up with a kind of tree after you add the letter.
2: I've written down kind of tree and then help in large letters.
0: Your challenge is to take a word for friend.
2: Friend.
0: Add a letter to get another kind of tree.
2: Okay, a friend. Okay, bud. Pal.
0: Keep going.
2: Oh, gosh. Emmy.
3: Pick me.
0: By keep going, I meant you're on the right track.
2: Oh, buddy.
0: Nope, back one.
2: Pal. Pal. And so a kind of tree.
0: Can you add an...
3: Yes.
2: Yes, okay. I got to add a something somewhere. Opal? No, that's now I'm thinking of opalite. Oh gosh. Mm. Okay, I need a hint for the kind of tree.
0: You'd expect to see them in Hawaii.
2: Oh, palm.
0: That's right, Pia. Friend is pal. Add an M at the end to get palm as the kind of tree. All right, at the end of two rounds, no one has missed anything. The score. Andy has 4, Pia has 4, Jennifer has 4. Now we find out who has the stuff of champions. Mm. I'm trying to sound Olympic-y.
2: This is maybe why they don't send you. Just no offense.
0: Is that the reason? I wondered what the reason was. I thought it might be qualifications or knowledge or work ethic, but it's something else.
2: Yes, yeah. Mm.
0: The good news is we're playing the same game, plus one again. The bad news is I think these ones are harder than the last round. These are worth 2 points. Hints are available. Steals are possible. We're going to start with Pia. Take a word that means respectable. Respectable.
2: Yeah.
0: Add a letter to get a word that means thrive.
2: Oh, boy. Thrive. Respectable. Okay. Respectable and thrive. Thrive might mean soar. I'm going to need a clue. 100%. And the thing is when you said respectable, I was like, 100%, that's where I'm going to take the clue. Okay. But then you said thrive. And I'm like... So I don't know which half I should take it for. I feel like respectable is going to be tricky.
0: Okay. Also a kind of noun.
2: Oh, is that helpful?
0: It is.
2: Oh, Jennifer, not that assuring I know what this is. Okay. Respectable, also a kind of noun.
0: What kinds of nouns are there?
1: Person, place, or thing.
2: Thank you, Andy. That's what I was
1: Noun
2: saying.
1: Is a person, place, or thing.
2: Thank you. What kinds of nouns? Person, place, or thing? Yes. What does that even
0: so
2: mean?
0: So there are nouns like chair, and there are nouns like Peter.
2: name. Yeah. Person, place, or thing. None of those are a place. Andy, what are we going
1: to... I don't know. You need Jennifer on this one. She's just... I can hear her tapping her foot. She's so anxious to get in.
3: A little bit. Yeah, a little bit.
2: I don't... I have absolutely also a kind of noun, and a kind of noun is a name. I am so not in any kind of sporting ring on this. I'm not even a spectator. I am like outside of the venue on a cold winter's day without a jacket. In other words, I have zero clue.
0: All right. Luck of the draw. Andy, you get first chance to steal. Do you happen to know it? Or is Jennifer going to crush this?
2: She's outside with me too.
1: But I know. We're begging for tickets. We can't even get in. We have empty pockets right now.
0: All right. I heard a noise that indicated Jennifer might have it. Respectable, add a letter to get thrive. What do you have?
3: A proper noun and prosper.
0: That is correct. Respectable is proper. You add an S to get prosper for thrive.
3: Yep.
0: I promised they were harder and I kept my promise.
1: How does the brain work? Jennifer, what actually went through your head?
3: I don't know. The clue, the hint helped a lot.
0: Yes. It's the same kind of brain that when I look at the name Andy Petrillo, I think, call Interpol. It's that exact thing. All right, Andy.
2: She might have to call Interpol for help with these games.
1: No kidding. I just want you to know that that entire time, Scooby-Doo was going through my head. That was it.
0: Many people report hearing the Charlie Brown teacher voice.
1: Oh, yeah.
3: Oh, yeah.
1: Yes.
0: All right, Andy, you're up next.
1: Oh, boy.
0: There is a hint available for either end of this. For 2 points, take a word that means to doctor, as in medically, to doctor, to provide medical service, and add a letter to get a word for menace.
1: Menace. Okay, hold on. Let me just spell that correct. Dennis the Menace. So to doctor, menace, add a word, letter, wait. Oh, my goodness, Jennifer.
2: What is that sound other than we know you have it?
0: Jennifer has to keep making up new sounds for all the ones she knows.
1: Oh, my goodness. So, what is a clue?
0: I'm going to give you the second word hint. Mm-hmm. If someone states they're going to do you harm, they're making a what?
1: Threat.
0: Okay. Can you subtract a letter from threat to get...
1: Treat.
0: There it is.
3: Da, da, da, da.
1: That's it?
0: Well played, Andy. That is the answer. You've done it, Andy.
1: I shocked myself.
2: This is like you were like the Olympian who no one thought, others thought they could win, but they themselves thought, I'm not going to podium, and you just podium finished.
1: You know what that is? That's called short track speed skating. When everyone ahead of you just like decides to take each other out, they crash into the boards and I just coasted.
0: Well, you did it. Way to coast as everyone else knocked themselves into the boards. Well, here's the situation. Pia is at 4. Andy is at 6. Jennifer is at 6. This last question will go to Jennifer. If Jennifer gets it right, it's over. If she does not, the other two players could either tie or win, depending who it is. Here we go, Jennifer.
3: Yes.
0: For the win. Hint is available. Take a word that means determination. Add a letter to get rubbish. This is, I think, the hardest one. Take a word that means determination. Add one letter to get rubbish. Hints available.
3: Yeah, I'm going to take a hint for determination, please.
0: If you're highly resolved, you have a strong blank to succeed.
1: Oh, I got this one.
0: Oh, interesting. The Jennifer may become the Jennifer.
3: Will to succeed.
0: Can you add a letter to get rubbish?
3: Swill.
0: And there is the gold medal performance.
2: Wow. You had that, Andy?
1: I had the will, and then I was looking, and just as she said it, I went, son of a...
2: Yeah, son of a will.
0: Determination is will, add an S to get swill, which means rubbish. So, our winner, our champion today from Annapolis Royal, it is Jennifer. Congratulations.
2: Yay. Jennifer, yay.
3: Can breathe now.
0: I think it's fair to say that from the beginning, Jennifer was not messing around with this. Jennifer just swatted those questions away. A little work on that hardest one. Jennifer, this is the moment where you're on the air with Andy Petrillo, and Andy asks, what do you think led to this victory?
3: Luck. Sure.
2: It's years of practice conditioning. I'd like to thank my family. Without their support,
3: Training. Mm-hmm.
0: Yeah. It's my mom driving me to puzzle practice at 5 a.m. on Saturdays. Standing in the sandstands, drinking a coffee. We'd like to bring you the human stories behind the champions. Andy.
1: This was fun.
0: Thank you for playing, Andy. That you're a great sport in all senses, and it was a real pleasure to have you on today.
1: Thank you for having me.
0: Jennifer, our champion.
3: Yes.
0: You claim to be nervous. I don't think you were that nervous. I think you crushed it. Well done.
3: Thank you. It was so fun.
0: Thank you, players. Thank you, listeners. And that has been That's Puzzling.
2: Thank you, Peter. We'll bring you the next round of That's Puzzling next Friday at 1 p.m., 1:30 in Newfoundland and parts of Labrador. 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Now, do you think you have what it takes to enter the Puzzle Dome? 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The winner is going to join us in September and receive a Sunday magazine coffee mug or notebook. I'm Pia Chattopadhyay. 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

0: This is your Environment Canada weather update. I'm Sarah Blackmore. Looking ahead to this evening on the Avalon Peninsula, it's showers or drizzle tonight, a low around 12 degrees. Same thing for much of the northeast coast, from Clarenville all the way over to Green Bay and White Bay. It's drizzle or showers around 2 to 4 millimeters all along the coast, and the low is 12 degrees. Any easterly winds that were blowing earlier today should become light overnight. For the interior, showers and 13 degrees. On the south coast of the island, it's showers there as well. Temperatures are between 13 and 15 degrees. On the west coast of the island, showers as well, low of 14. And up on the northern peninsula, you guessed it, it's showers, low around 12 degrees. For Labrador City and Wabush tonight, partly cloudy. Chance of showers in the evening and 12 degrees. For Churchill Falls and vicinity in the Churchill Valley, chance of showers there too. Should clear off before morning, 14 degrees. For Upper Lake Melville and Eagle River, it's just partly cloudy tonight and the low will be 15. For Nain and vicinity, there is a risk of thunderstorms this evening. Easterly winds should become light overnight and it's a low of 11 degrees. Around Postville and Mikovic, a few clouds and a low of 17 tonight. Around Rigolet, the wind becomes southeast tonight, 20 kilometers an hour, low of 15 degrees. Norman Bay and Lodge Bay, it's a good chance of drizzle overnight and a low of 9 degrees. And then down around Red Bay and Lanseclair, showers early this evening, then drizzle, easterly winds, and a low of 10 degrees. And that's your weather. I'm Sarah Blackmore.
1: Hello, and welcome to Laugh Out Loud in the Summer. I'm your host, Ali Hassan. So this weekend is a long weekend in most places in Canada. It's actually one of the most unique holidays because it has a different name across the country. It's called British Columbia Day, Saskatchewan Day, New Brunswick Day in those provinces. In Alberta, it's Heritage Day. It's Natal Day in Nova Scotia. Terry Fox Day in Manitoba. In St. John's, Newfoundland, they have Regatta Day, but it's on Wednesday. Or the next nicest day if the weather isn't good. Basing it on the weather in one of the most unpredictable climate zones in Canada, the Northwest Territories and Nunavut are role models for the rest of us as far as I'm concerned. It's just called civic holiday in those areas. What has all of this got to do with comedy, you ask? Nothing, but you're enjoying a long weekend and we're happy to add some comedy to it. This first comedian arrived on the comedy scene late in life, but made up for it quickly and impressively. She was recently a contestant on Canada's Got Talent. From the 905 Festival in Oshawa a couple years back, here is Kathy Boyd.
2: Hey. Anybody see me on Canada's Got Talent? That's about right. I don't care. They don't just take anyone. You know, you have to have talent. But you also have to be kind of unique, you know? So in my case, it was probably because I'm not your stereotypical comic. I have a car. I'm not sure how they found out, but that was the clincher. I know why they took me. I wasn't born yesterday. That's why they took me. I don't even use that expression anymore. That's like someone with ADD saying, oh, I'm so excited. You know, or someone with OCD, well, I hate to repeat myself. But I don't care, this face got me on Canada's Got Talent. You know, and I can remember when this face used to be able to stop traffic. Yeah, I was a school crossing guard at the time. Yeah, now the only way I stop traffic is if I push that pedestrian crossway button. And even then, the other day, a guy almost ran into me. Yeah, he said, sorry, I didn't see you. I said, you didn't see me. According to my BMI chart, you should have seen two of me. High five. But I have a TV credit now, you know, so, you know, you don't see too many people that look like me on TV, right? Well, it was that one lady that did the news there. They gave her her walk-in papers. Apparently, while she still could. Anyway, you know, Andy Warhol said we'd all eventually get our 15 minutes of fame. I just assumed mine would come in the guise of some drunken domestic dispute on my front lawn. But who am I kidding? I don't live in Oshawa. I live in Toronto, and I don't have a front lawn. But anyway, I'm happy to be here. I'm happy we can all get together once again, you know, because COVID's been brutal, no question. Yeah. My husband told me to shoot him before ever putting him in a long-term care facility. Of course, I said, well, why wait? Anyway, but I love performing. I love being on the road. Not to brag, but I get around. Which is also the rumor I'm trying to spread about myself. You know, in order to get more gigs. So thanks, Ian. Yeah. You know, you meet interesting people when you're on the road. I was in Ottawa, driving up there on Highway 7 alongside the Freedom Convoy protesters. Yeah. They all had big trucks, you know, and flags and signs. My body, my choice. Yeah. I saw a lot of those bodies. And that couldn't have been their first choice. No. Not even close. No wonder they're so angry. I'll tell you who doesn't like it when I'm on the road. My husband, he doesn't like it at all when I'm on the road. He's always worried I'm going to get hit on, you know, for obvious reasons. And I tell him, look, no one's going to hit on me. I never get hit on. In fact, I could be a piñata and not get hit on. And he said, well, I don't believe that, you know, because I tend to lie a lot. So I said, well, I could be the only woman in a room with Bill Cosby. And he would sedate himself. So the idiot bought that one. I'll tell you, his go-to gift, you know, for most occasions is typically flowers. But this year I told him, you know what? If you insist on buying me something that's just going to be dead in a few days, buy me some batteries. You know, for the remote. Anyway, those are some of the jokes that didn't make it onto Canada's Got Talent. Let me tell you a little bit about me. I am the mother of four. Yeah, three would have been good. No, I'd have been good with three. I have three girls and a boy. I love my son. One of my girls, she's a baker. I call her my flower child. Yeah. And my oldest, she's well off. Yeah, I call her every day. Two of my kids have kids of their own, you know, which makes me amazing. One of them, she ran track for OFSA you guys all know Afsa, right? She's really fast, yeah. I told her when I was in high school, the guys all said I was pretty fast, too. Anyone in here remember me? Oddly enough, I never ran track, and they all played hockey. I was a hockey mom, yeah. But I can tell you, I never once got into a fight in the stands. And I took that crap right out to the parking lot where it belonged. Anyway, I just celebrated 33 years of marriage. Yeah, thanks. I went out to dinner. Yeah, still not sure what my husband did that night. He was a little annoyed with me because I told him I was going to perform for 8 guys. Could happen. I said, well, I'm getting paid, you know, so he said break a leg, but I did get really mad. So for the first time in my life, I checked out some dating websites. Yeah. Are any of you familiar with eHarmony or OkCupid? 1-800-GOT-JUNK? Go ahead and laugh, but apparently those guys drive some big trucks. I think it's a euphemism for something. They even asked me what size truck I wanted. Anyway, I'm going to find out on Tuesday. Yeah. You know, people will often ask me, Kathy, what's the secret? What's the secret to a long relationship? I don't know. I think it's different for everyone, right? But in my case, you know, if I had to think about it, it was probably the threat of gaining sole custody of the kids. Yeah, that would do it. Yeah, I'm not crazy about getting older, I can tell you that much. Yeah, it's too many reminders out there. My kids are texting me in all caps now. I think they think I'm deaf. So I've decided to focus on the positives of getting older, you know, because there are some. For one thing, you can't get pregnant. You know, because of that whole having to have sex to get pregnant thing. And I've stopped pretending to be nice to people I really don't care for. You know, like my kids. My husband's not crazy about getting older either. Yeah, he's just a little more than concerned, you know, with performance. You know, of his pension. So he changed investors. Yeah, he continued to list me as his sole beneficiary. However, he listed my occupation was homemaker. I said, wow, am I building houses for Habitat for Humanity? You couldn't come up with one other thing to write down there. Because right off the top of my head, widow came to mind. Years. He's not that bad, really. He's not that bad. Anytime he leaves the house, he'll say, can I pick something up for you? That's nice, right? Every time. The other day I said, could you get me some rapid wrinkle remover? And then he started. You're as pretty as the day I met you. I wouldn't change a thing. Just think of them as laugh lines. They add character. I love you just the way you are. I said, that's awesome. But it's for the laundry. You guys have been awesome. I got to go start my car. Thanks a lot, everybody.
1: That is Kathy Boyd. You can check her out on Instagram and download her latest album, Nearly Departed. All right, one announcement today. We've got a live show at the Cape Breton Comedy Festival in a couple of weeks. We're back at the Inverary Resort in Bedeck on Wednesday, August 19th, with a stellar lineup of comedians, including Luba Magnus, Chris Halliff, Gavin Crawford, and many more. 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All right, let's get back to our show. This next comedian performs all over Canada and the U.S. She was one of the Just for Laughs new faces, and she's been on CTV's Roast Battle Canada from the 9 to 5 Comedy Festival a few years back. Here is Laura Leba.
3: This is kind of nice, right? We're all together in person. Yes, I don't have to do Zoom comedy anymore. Oh, Lord. Watching comedy on Zoom is a real bummer. It's a real bummer. It feels like your friend was like, hey, you want to go see a Formula One race? And you were like, yeah. And then you get there and it's just a guy walking around his kitchen island making car sounds, you know? Like, meow. This is sad. This is not why we're here. Tonight we're together. I'll tell you a bit about me. I've been feeling a little disconnected from my friends recently. And it's primarily because I do not watch reality television. And it's not because I think there's anything wrong with reality television, okay? I just think it's destroying the fabric of our society. You know? And no judgment, okay? No judgment if you watch it, all right? We all do things we're not proud of. Sometimes I forget to call my grandmother after my grandfather has died. Done that twice now. Bit of a whoopsie on my part. So if your thing is reality shows, that's fine. It's just not for me, you know? Because firstly, can you ever really capture reality if people know they're being watched? No, I don't think so. So I think all reality shows should just be footage from CCTV cameras. Or they should be shows about people who are unknowingly in the background of other people's videos, right? And this would solve one of my major issues with reality shows, which is that reality shows make stability look boring and they make chaos look exciting, right? So people watch these shows and they feel dissatisfied with their own lives. But if you were forced to watch a show about, say, 5 people trying to split the check at the end of a meal, you might think your own life is a bit more exciting, right? This show, by the way, would be called Party of 5. Good title, right? I also have an idea for a show. It's called Whose Line Is It Anyway? Okay, it's a show about a group of fishermen whose lines are all tangled, okay? And they're just trying to figure out, like, whose line is it anyway, you know? And that is a season-long arc, too, okay? That's not one episode. The other thing about reality shows is that they're terrible for women, okay? They're terrible for women because they make women look crazy because they largely feature crazy women, all right? But that's just because our crazy is marketable, you know? You can take our crazy and turn it into a reality show. Men's crazy is a little less marketable, you know? It's why there is a show called Dance Moms, but there's not a show called Hockey Dads. That's a scary show. That's not a reality show. That's a true crime docuseries. Right? And by the way, my issue with reality television, it does not extend to any other television programming, okay? I love TV. I love it more than anything. It's the only thing I love, frankly. When I'm in a social setting with people who don't watch TV, I don't know what to do. I don't know what to talk about. Okay, I have these family members who are very like, oh, we don't really watch TV, you know, we just read textbooks and practice calligraphy. okay? And then I was at dinner with them recently, and I was talking about, like, some medical TV show. And one of them goes, you know what? I actually cannot watch shows like that. Because as a doctor, I understand all the medical jargon. And so I can't just relax and enjoy the show. And then another one of them was like, oh my God, that's like me with shows about lawyers, you know? It just feels like I'm at work. And then another one of them was like, that's like me with shows about people who are in successful relationships and can run 10K. It's like, ah, I'm looking in a mirror, you know? And I was like, I totally get it. Personally, I cannot watch shows about people who are having a really unpleasant time at dinner with their families. It's too real, you know? It's like looking in a mirror. They're cool, they're nice, they're smart, you know, they teach me stuff. They're like, oh, did you know that this Greek philosopher was blah, blah, blah in the 1970s or whatever? And I'm like, did you know that toots are short, but farts are loud? I learned that from a 7-year-old that I nanny for, and I could not agree more, you know? I nannied for many years. I really enjoyed it. I really enjoyed being a nanny. I don't want my own children, okay? And that really bothers people for some reason. They're like, Laura, you have to have kids. It is so joyful. You know, it's just full of joy. And I'm like, okay, then why do you pay me to watch them? You know? Shouldn't I be paying you for all the free joy? I get my parents. I understand why my parents want me to have kids. Okay, they want to be grandparents. Fine. Why does my second cousin Shirley care if I have kids? What is her stake in all of this? You know, she really needs me to create another human that she's vaguely related to. Oh, Laura, you have to have a kid. I have always dreamed about the day I would become a second cousin once removed. Who cares, you know? And I love kids. I love kids. They're so smart and funny and disgusting. Disgusting. I cannot tell you how many times a day as a nanny I would just be wordlessly handed a booger as if it was an important document of some kind. Like, thank you? I'll get this up to legal? What do you want me to do with this, you know? There was this one kid. He was so funny. He was so disgusting, okay? He was always doing a new thing. That's how his mom framed it so it sounded cute. Oh, he's doing this new thing. You're gonna love it. Brayden is doing this new thing where he says he's pregnant and then he just poops on the floor. So, you know, you're gonna laugh. You're gonna love it. You're gonna laugh. Do clean it up though. You know? Just quick poll of the crowd. Anyone here have pretty bad Raptors fever? Anyone get Raptors fever? No, just me? Okay, I'll admit it. I had really bad Raptors fever for a while. Raptors fever is where you make out with the guy inside the Raptors mascot and he gives you COVID. None of you had that? Good for you. Good for you. I wasn't proud to have it. The sad part is I'm not even that into basketball. I just love mascots, you know? I'm not a big fan of sports in general, which it sucks. It's not liking sports sucks, okay? I'm telling you. I wish I liked sports. It seems so fun to like sports, you know? I don't love anything the way sports fans love sports. None of my interests are like, oh, you know, I'm wearing a t-shirt and some stranger's wearing the same t-shirt and I'm like, blah, blah. T-shirt, same t-shirt, you know? I don't have interests like that. I don't paint my face to listen to a podcast. I'm like, oh, I found a new journaling prompt. Let's light the city on fire, you know? That's not what my life is like. I wish I had more like social interests. Like sports is a social interest and then you meet people, right? I don't have interests like that. And so I don't meet people. And so I don't meet potential romantic suitors anywhere. I have friends, they'll just meet people wherever they go. It's so impressive, you know? My friend's like, oh, I met this cute guy at the library. I'm like, why were you drunk at the library? And so you need the apps, you need these dating apps to meet people, but they're such a crapshoot, okay? They're terrible because you can't get like a real sense of a person on the apps, you know? You can match with somebody and they seem really like cute and nice and smart and funny, and then you go on a date and they're like, hi, my name is Richard. And you're like, I have to go. Richard, I have to go now. You know? And then what do you do in that situation? Like, truly, this is why I don't date. Because what do you do? I don't want to spend even a moment with somebody that I don't want to spend time with. Okay? I want to get out of there. So you really only have three options. The first is that you can be honest, which is insane. You know? Just be like, oh, it's not a vibe. Gotta go. That's crazy. The second option is you make up an emergency. Right? You get a text, oh my God, I have to go. My cat just joined a gang. I have to go home and scare him straight, you know? My favorite option is by far the most cowardly option, okay? But it is the one I go with the most often. You just act really weird and creepy until they leave. Yeah, it's pretty effective. You just say weird, out-of-pocket things. Be like, you know, technically, it's not illegal to kill a bunch of squirrels. Huh? Be like, oh, did you ever just look up at the moon and wonder how the Jews get it to stay up there? You know? I'm a Jew. I can make jokes about the moon, okay? We put it there, you know? The apps are also like a very mean place. They're very mean. People put these really like discriminatory things in their profiles, but they use this kind of cryptic online language, so it makes it okay. You know, they'll be like, looking for a girl that goes to the gym and eats three small meals per day. Thin women only, right? Looking for a guy who has to duck when he goes under a doorway. That doorway can't be shorter than 5'10". No shorties, right? Then you get the weird racist ones, you know? Looking for a girl that can comfortably time travel to any decade. You know? Looking for a guy that would be allowed to join my country club. My country club doesn't allow Jews, you know? That one's less subtle. Then you get the weirdly specific ones, you know? Looking for somebody where, if they die, I never have to see their face again. No twins. Right? All right, guys, I've been Laura Lebo. Thank you so much.
1: That is Laura Lebo. You can find her at Laura Lebo Comedy on Instagram and check out her album, Sidelined. And that is our show. My thanks today to the 905 Comedy Festival, sound engineers Kyle Kudasevich, Doug Doctor, and Aronde Williams, and a special thanks to my producer, Lee Pitts. And finally, thank you for listening to Laugh Out Loud on CBC Radio. My name is Ali Hassan, and I'll see you back here real soon.
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7: From CBC News, The World This Hour, I'm Helen Mann. Spanish authorities say that 25,000 migrants have voluntarily returned to Morocco. They're among tens of thousands that made the crossing in the past day to the Spanish enclave of Ceuta. At least 57 of them have died. CBC's Julia Chapman reports.
11: Una violación de la integridad territorial de España.
12: Spain's Prime Minister Pedro Sánchez says the exclave has come under attack. On a visit to Ceuta, he blamed trafficking gangs for encouraging crossings and vowed to send everyone back. The Spanish military have arrived as reinforcements, but their numbers are dwarfed by the scale of the influx. Officials say a recent Supreme Court decision could explain the incident. It ruled that migrants can't automatically be returned home if they enter Spain's African exclaves by sea. But as the authorities struggle to deal with the sheer number of migrants, some are already leaving. This man from Tangier says he hasn't slept or eaten, so he's going home. Spanish officials say half of the migrants have already returned home, and more are leaving by the hour. Julia Chapman, CBC News, London.
7: U.S. President Donald Trump is hailing an agreement to disarm Hamas as a big step for the Middle East. The militant group has agreed to lay down its weapons so long as Israel complies with its own commitments under the deal. That includes stopping its almost daily attacks on Gaza and withdrawing its troops to an agreed-upon line. Trump today claims Israel is satisfied with the terms.
13: Most people said that would be a deal that would be undoable. Now, will it go through its ups and downs? It's a very complex situation over there. The people are very complex and difficult.
7: Israeli Prime Minister Benjamin Netanyahu hasn't commented publicly on the agreement. Some Israeli officials have vehemently opposed the deal, saying Israel won't withdraw any troops until after Hamas is disarmed and dismantled. Statistics Canada says the country's

0: Starting today, Albertans are able to pay for their own diagnostic tests without needing a doctor's referral. The move garnering both praise and criticism. Julia Wong reports.
1: He has a CAT scan scheduled, an MRI scan scheduled, but it took 8 months to a year to get in.
2: Frustration drips from Monica Kavanaugh's voice as she describes her husband Ken's wait to get diagnostic tests.
1: So he would probably get in sooner if he's paying for himself.
2: Now, he and other Albertans can do just that. Beginning Friday, anyone in the province can order and pay for tests such as MRIs, CT scans, and ultrasounds. Without a doctor's referral, Alberta Premier Danielle Smith.
3: Early detection means better outcomes and healthier people, and it means more confidence and timelier answers for Albertans.
2: But critics disagree, saying it will lead to a two-tier system, doesn't put patient care first, and results go directly to the patient. The province says it will monitor several metrics before deciding whether the program should expand. Julia Wong, CBC News, Edmonton.
0: Treaty 8 Sovereign Nations is the new name of the political assembly formerly known as Treaty 8 First Nations of Alberta. Its leaders say it's in response to an unprecedented political climate fostered by Alberta's current government. First Nations have been critical of the provincial government for paving a way for a separation referendum. They say the new name acknowledges the First Nation's sovereignty well before the province was created and that it sends a message that no government has the authority to diminish treaty rights. That is The World This Hour. For news anytime, visit our website at cbcnews.ca. For CBC News, I'm Helen Mann.

0: Oh, that's a good question. I don't know if I've been asked that before.
1: Oh, really?
2: Great question.
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7: Welcome to CBC Music Live. I'm Odario Williams. We're at Massey Hall in Toronto for part two of Oscar Peterson at 100, a Canadian celebration, a tribute to jazz piano legend Oscar Peterson. Well, here's his daughter, Celine Peterson.
8: Please welcome back Mike Downs, Mark McLean, and give a very warm welcome to Sean Nimmons on piano.
7: So Sean, along with bassist Mike Downs and drummer Mark McLean, are three of the many current Canadian jazz artists you'll hear in this show. Sean Nimmons is the grandson of the late great Canadian clarinetist and composer Phil Nimmons.
9: Hi there. Just want to say a couple quick words about this song. I know we're here to celebrate Oscar, and he's a true hero of mine and obviously a monumental figure in the worlds of jazz. He's a Canadian icon, one of the greatest Canadians of all time, in my opinion. But I wanted to talk about this song that we're playing. It's called Noreen's Nocturne. It was written for my grandmother, Noreen. Oscar, Noreen, and my grandfather, Phil, were great friends in the 1960s. And as has been alluded to already, they were great pranksters and great jokers. And Noreen was a classical pianist. So Oscar wrote this piece for her called Noreen's Nocturne, and as you will hear, it's very un-nocturne-like, as a bit of a challenge for her to see, you know, hey, can you, well, let's see what you do with this kind of thing. So that was back then, and this is a real honor to be able to play this piece that was part of their friendship, you know, 60 years ago. And continue the friendship between our families and continue the tradition, the rich tradition that Oscar is such a big part of here in Canada. So without further ado, this is Noreen's Nocturne.

0: That's Maureen's Nocturne with Sean Nimmons on piano, Mike Downs on bass, and Mark McLean on drums. Three of the many current Canadian jazz artists paying tribute to Oscar Peterson in this hour of CBC Music Live. Here again is Oscar's daughter, Celine Peterson.
1: Please welcome back the sensational Katie George.
2: It is such a privilege to be here, and even more of a privilege to get to sing this beautiful song with both the music and the lyrics written by Oscar Peterson. This is a beautiful song called Why Think About Tomorrow, and I hope you enjoy it.

0: Thank you very much. Sean Nimmons, Mike Downs, Mike Plain, Reg Schwager. Thank you.
1: That's Katie George and Friends with Oscar Peterson's song, Why Think About Tomorrow. I'm Odario Williams. You're listening to CBC Music Live. Here's a man who knew Oscar Peterson very well, former Premier of Ontario and Canadian Ambassador to the United Nations, the Honorable Bob Rae.
2: Oscar was a dear friend of Arlene's and mine, and I just wanted to say a few words about him tonight. When Oscar died in the winter of 2007, you may remember that every radio and television show reminded us of his greatness. And it took so many different forms when he performed. The driving versatility of the young man, and we've heard some of that in the wonderful performances tonight. The confidence of his middle years and the elegiac wistfulness of the old man in winter. There was a celebration of life for Oscar at that time in which many great musicians were able to pay tribute to him in an unforgettable event at Roy Thomson Hall. And I have to say that tonight has been every bit as wonderful and unforgettable, a tribute to Oscar and to his spirit. Once again tonight, we're celebrating the 100th anniversary of Oscar's birth. Oscar was born in the neighborhood known as Little Burgundy in Montreal. His father and mother insisted he take piano lessons and could only have wondered at the talent that emerged so quickly. Oscar has told us of the sadness at the early loss of his brother Fred, who Oscar always said was a better player than me, if you can imagine such a thing. But it was his sister Daisy who really taught him and insisted on embracing the discipline as well as the beauty of music. He was a kid who wasn't afraid to fight back when faced with racism, a young man who quickly rose to the top of the Montreal jazz scene, was discovered by Norman Granz, who heard him on the radio in a cab in Montreal and insisted in going back to the club where he was playing and then signed him up to play at Carnegie Hall. His takeoff as an international star electrified audiences all over the world, from New York to Tokyo to Montreux to Paris and Berlin. The composer and teacher, the great Canadian patriot, the friend, and at the end, the gentle and wise companion, husband, and father. What a man he was. Un homme de chaleur, de générosité, de gentillesse, qui avant tout aimait son pays, son cher Canada. Like all of us, he was at once simple and complicated. He loved to laugh, to kibitz, to tease. As Celine just said, he played jokes of all kinds on all of us. He was a proud man who felt strongly about what he had achieved. He was demanding in ways that I think would perhaps surprise some of you. He was not an easygoing person. He expected a huge amount of himself, and he expected a great deal of others. The banter of the jazz fraternity and the kind of give and take that goes on, his sense of humor, should never conceal Oscar's rock-hard determination to make every single thing he did, every performance that he and those playing with him could do. And he applied the same standard to those who broadcast his music and those who wrote about it. And I also know that I have a feeling that if he could say something to me after tonight, he would thank me, of course, and then say, but, you know, there's a few things that you failed to mention. And he's right. He was fiercely loyal to his friends. And Arlene and I were very lucky to be numbered among them. He could not have been kinder, more generous, or more caring. And when I was defeated, as you may recall, the first time, you know, it happens. No one could have been kinder or more generous because he knew what ups and downs were all about. And he knew there were times when you were in vogue and times when you were not so much so. The Oscar that I knew was a man of candor, bluntness, and courage. I knew him as a great Canadian and a public servant, and he deeply, deeply cared about the dignity of every person. And he was deeply, deeply offended when he saw that dignity being affronted. And in the challenges and struggles that we have today, I have no doubt at all where Oscar Peterson would be. None whatsoever.
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0: That's Oscar Peterson's composition, Requiem, with Thompson Egbo Egbo on piano, Mike Downs on bass, and Mark McLean on drums. I'm Odario Williams. 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
1: This is your Environment Canada weather update. I'm Sarah Blackmore. Looking ahead to this evening on the Avalon Peninsula, it's showers or drizzle tonight, a low around 12 degrees. Same thing for much of the northeast coast, from Clarenville all the way over to Green Bay and White Bay. It's drizzle or showers around 2 to 4 millimeters all along the coast, and the low is 12 degrees. Any easterly winds that were blowing earlier today should become light overnight. For the interior, showers and 13 degrees. On the south coast of the island, it's showers there as well. Temperatures are between 13 and 15 degrees. On the west coast of the island, showers as well, low of 14. And up on the northern peninsula, you guessed it, it's showers, low around 12 degrees. For Labrador City and Wabush tonight, partly cloudy. Chance of showers in the evening and 12 degrees. For Churchill Falls and vicinity in the Churchill Valley, chance of showers there too, should clear off before morning, 14 degrees. For Upper Lake Melville and Eagle River, it's just partly cloudy tonight and the low will be 15. For Nain and vicinity, there is a risk of thunderstorms this evening. Easterly winds should become light overnight and it's a low of 11 degrees. Around Postville and Mikovic, a few clouds and a low of 17 tonight. Around Rigolet, the wind becomes southeast tonight, 20 kilometers an hour, low of 15 degrees. Norman Bay and Lodge Bay, it's a good chance of drizzle overnight and a low of 9 degrees. And then down around Red Bay and Lanseclair, showers early this evening, then drizzle, easterly winds, and a low of 10 degrees. And that's your weather. I'm Sarah Blackmore.
0: Welcome back to CBC Music Live. I'm Odario Williams. We're at Massey Hall in Toronto for part two of Oscar Peterson at 100, a Canadian celebration. It's a tribute to jazz piano legend Oscar Peterson for what would have been his 100th birthday. Well, honoring Oscar in this concert is a diverse cast of current Canadian jazz artists. Here's this evening's music director, drummer Jim Doxis.
2: We're going to welcome back to the stage Jody Prosnick, as well as a wonderful pianist, maybe new to some, but very familiar to others, from Montreal, a very good friend. Please give a warm welcome to Tory Butler.
0: Well, Tory Butler is a pianist, composer, and arranger based in Oscar Peterson's hometown of Montreal.

0: I'm Odario Williams. You're listening to part two of Oscar Peterson at 100, a Canadian celebration. A tribute to jazz piano legend Oscar Peterson on CBC Music Live. Here again is drummer Jim Doxis.
1: Tory Butler on the piano from Oscar Peterson's 1964 recording of West Side Story. That was Jet Song. We're going to highlight some other collaborations that OP had, primarily with the great trumpetist Clark Terry. Please give a warm welcome to Lex French on the trumpet, Andrew McAnch, and Kevin Turcotte.

0: That's Brotherhood of Man with pianist Tory Butler, bassist Jody Prosnick, drummer Jim Doxis, and trumpeters Lex French, Andrew McCanch, and Kevin Turcotte. I'm Odario Williams. You're listening to CBC Music Live. The final guest of the evening is the great jazz pianist Oliver Jones. Now, he grew up in the same Montreal neighborhood as the Peterson family and studied piano with Oscar's sister, Daisy Peterson Sweeney. Here's part of what he had to say about his close friend and mentor, Oscar Peterson.
1: I am so honored to have known him for at least 85 years. I'm eternally grateful to the Peterson family, not only for Oscar, but for Daisy. My good friend, Chuck Peterson, and May. Back in those days, I'm going back a little bit, it just was not possible to think of a career in music, and especially jazz music. But the most wonderful thing happened back 100 years ago. The greatest jazz pianist in the world was born in our country. Oscar Peterson.

Every time I think of beautiful tunes, I think of Oscar and the effect that he had, the ability to have the piano become part of who he was. Played with such distinction and elegance. There was no fooling with him when he sat down to play. But beautiful tunes.

You just heard the great Canadian jazz pianist Oliver Jones leading that performance of Oscar Peterson's classic, Hymn to Freedom. To finish up, Oscar Peterson at 100, a Canadian celebration, on stage at Massey Hall in Toronto. It's a beautiful show. Now, Canadian jazz legend Oscar Peterson would have turned 100 years old last August 15th. And very sadly, Oliver Jones himself passed away recently on July 22nd at the age of 91. Another huge loss for Canadian music. He will be missed. If you'd like to listen to this show again, go to CBC Listen and search for CBC Music Live. Thanks to Samantha Selsey, Steve Major, and Stephen McGrath of Massey Hall, and CBC Music's Judith Lynch for recording all that music and providing it to us. CBC Music Live is produced by Andrea Jin and Malcolm Gould. I'm Odario Williams. I hope you can join me next Friday afternoon for Georgia Harmer.

0: That's Georgia Harmer recorded live at the Great Hall in Toronto. Hey, please join me next Friday afternoon for lots more of that concert on CBC Music Live, 2 p.m., half hour later in Newfoundland. 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I'm Odario Williams. Have a wonderful week. Till next time.
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11: This is your Environment Canada weather update. I'm Sarah Blackmore. Looking ahead to this evening on the Avalon Peninsula, it's showers or drizzle tonight, a low around 12 degrees. Same thing for much of the northeast coast. From Clarenville all the way over to Green Bay and White Bay, it's drizzle or showers around 2 to 4 millimeters all along the coast, and the low is 12 degrees. Any easterly winds that were blowing earlier today should become light overnight. For the interior, showers and 13 degrees. On the south coast of the island, it's showers there as well. Temperatures are between 13 and 15 degrees. On the west coast of the island, showers as well, low of 14. And up on the northern peninsula, you guessed it, it's showers, low around 12 degrees. For Labrador City and Wabush tonight, partly cloudy. Chance of showers in the evening and 12 degrees. For Churchill Falls and vicinity in the Churchill Valley, chance of showers there too, should clear off before morning, 14 degrees. For Upper Lake Melville and Eagle River, it's just partly cloudy tonight and the low will be 15. For Nain and vicinity, there is a risk of thunderstorms this evening. Easterly winds should become light overnight and it's a low of 11 degrees. Around Postville and Mikovic, a few clouds and a low of 17 tonight. Around Rigolet, the wind becomes southeast tonight, 20 kilometers an hour, low of 15 degrees. Norman Bay and Lodge Bay, it's a good chance of drizzle overnight and a low of 9 degrees. And then down around Red Bay and Lanseclair, showers early this evening, then drizzle, easterly winds, and a low of 10 degrees. And that's your weather. I'm Sarah Blackmore.
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1: People from New Zealand, Australia, even from UK, it's South Africa, India, Pakistan, Bangladesh, Nepal.
0: All of those countries are huge into cricket. And today on Atlantic Voice, we're going to get huge into cricket too. I'm Lindsay Bird, and before working on this story, I gotta say, I didn't know that cricket is actually the second most popular sport in the world. Only soccer has more fans. But with each passing year, there are more fans and players in New Brunswick. Now, on one level, it's obviously just a great way to get out and have some fun. It's actually also become a bit of an unofficial immigration strategy in the city.
2: So that's interesting. You chose UMB because you knew you could play cricket here?
3: That was one of the reasons.
0: The CBC's Mavanui Davis spent part of her summer learning the ins and outs of cricket, meeting the people who love it. And we're going to hear from that in her documentary now. It's called Cricket Feels Like Home.
4: So this is like the most basic equipment we use for the game of cricket. So in my hand right now is the cricket ball with which we play the games over here. And here is my bat.
2: Yash Patel is doing a show and tell with me. He pulls his cricket bat out of his bag. He's wearing his red and black UMB cricket uniform and holds a white leather ball in his hand.
4: So the bat I'm having right now is the Kashmir Willow, which is locally made in India in the region of Kashmir, which is like the northern part. So that's the locally made wood. And they have designed the bat having this thick part over here, which gives a good balance to the ball. Like when I'm batting, it gives a good balance.
2: Yash is from Gujarat, a province in western India.
4: When I started playing here in Fredericton, I ordered my whole cricket kit from my home, and my parents got it couriered over here. And in that kit, this was the bat which came. My father bought that for me. And this is also having a signature of a player who was one of the greatest players of the Indian cricket team. His name is Rahul Dravid.
2: What's his name again?
4: Rahul Dravid.
2: Rahul Dravid?
4: Yeah.
2: If you haven't heard of Rahul Dravid, a.k.a. The Wall, you're not alone. He is one of the greatest cricket batsmen of all time.
5: What a magnificent effort this has been. What a magnificent series it's been. Rahul Dravid, and what a way to cap it.
4: He was the player when I was very, very young. And he was, I can say he was the player of my parents' era. And he's one of the OGs of the Indian cricket team.
2: Yash grew up in a country wild about cricket.
4: Like, cricket is so big in India. It's basically the soccer of India, right? So where I grew up, when I was really young, I didn't used to go to academy to play cricket professionally there, but we always used to play it in the evening with my friends. So everyone would be excited. We would gather around, go to the nearby ground, and then we used to play it with a regular bat and a rubber ball. It was not the one I am holding right now. This is the leather ball.
2: Yash did play other sports, but cricket became a passion. His mother said it was the only thing that got him up early in the morning.
4: And my mom always used to taunt me with this. Anything other than cricket, you are not getting up on time. You are not being, you know, that excited. But when it comes to cricket, you are so excited. I'm like, yeah, I love the sport. Of course, I would be excited.
2: And because of that passion and interest, his parents enrolled him in a cricket academy in grade 6.
4: I don't see a specific reason that why I do like it, the game, because it's like you ask a racer who drives for F1, he would say that that's the time where I don't think anything else. All I'm thinking is how I'm breathing and how am I controlling, right? That's the same for me when I'm playing cricket. It's about the game. It's so refreshing thoughts I'm getting about the games. Like, I don't think about, oh, I have to go home and finish that work. Oh, I have been financially weak, then I have to do something. I don't get that kind of thoughts. And that moment when I'm playing, it's just so, so, so much refreshing out for me. So right now it's summers, right? So I've been working full time. And my job schedule is like 5 days I'm working. The 2 days I get, one day I go to practice. And one day I go to the game, right? So if you see it a bigger picture, it's hectic, but I don't feel that because the stress of my work, the stress of my life, it just goes away when I'm on the field.

0: When Yash applied to university, he heard through an uncle that they play cricket in Fredericton.
1: He was here in Fredericton, and he just told me that, people do play cricket over here.
0: But when he arrived in the winter of 2023, he could not picture that.
1: When I came here, I was completely blank that I don't think so, because it was winters, there was snow everywhere. And especially for me, I'm from the western part and there's no snow, right? In India, in the western part, there is snow in the northern part. So I was like, I don't think so cricket is possible over here because I've never experienced the summers, right?
0: After some investigation, he and his roommate found a connection online. They filled out applications to play with the UMB Cricket Club.
1: Immediately filled the form up, gave my application, and I was in the club. I felt so good, and it was winter 23 when I joined the club. So that time we used to do indoor practice, and it was amazing. After a long time, I felt really, really good. And after coming here, I came to know much, much more things about how many clubs we have here in the city, how we play the games during the summers. And without any of the second thoughts, I was like, I'm in. Whatever you guys plan out, whenever the schedule's out, I would be the player who would be on the field.
0: Yash's story is a familiar one to many of the players here on the new cricket field in Lincoln, a community in Fredericton. It's a hot Saturday morning in July. Two cricket teams are here, warming up for today's first game. Guru Raj Mahajan is among them. He grew up in Mumbai.
2: Sports, especially cricket in general, all countries have a way of expressing their thing, and we have a love of a sport, like how hockey is I would say unofficial national sport of Canada, and as soon as a hockey game is on, everybody's glued onto the TV. Same was a thing for us in India. A lot of Southeast Asian countries, India, Pakistan, Bangladesh, Sri Lanka, Nepal, whenever your national team is playing, essentially the traffic would stay on a standstill, so to speak. And especially if your favorite player, the nation's favorite player is playing, everybody would just be staying there. So the sport itself is what we call as a common religion. Being in India where we have multiple religions and whatnot, cricket was a common religion for all of us, where everybody bonded over it, irrespectively of what walks of life they came from.
0: Guru Raj arrived in Fredericton to do his master's in the winter of 2013. At the time, there was a small group of people playing cricket indoors. But that spring, Guru Raj and about 10 people around a table at the grad house at UMB decided to start a cricket league.
2: The mood absolutely was very excited to even formalize a league. Obviously, there will be jitters with everything, where we are nervous to start something new, but the excitement takes over it, and it essentially, everyone had one common goal. Cricket needs to succeed, and we need to put in that hard yards. So all the guys who were there, and there were female individuals as well, so all the men and women who were in that room put in the thought and put in the effort that we're going to stick it together, and we're going to make sure cricket succeeds in a way or not. It might take 10 years, it might take 5 years, but we're going to be here. And we're going to keep trying.
0: In those early years, without a formal cricket pitch, they practiced anywhere they could find a field, sharing it with soccer and rugby. And every time they played, they had to set up a makeshift cricket pad.
2: So we didn't really have a pitch on it for the surface for the ball to bounce. So we had what was a flex pitch. It's a plastic pitch which you have to essentially roll on. It's heavy. It has needles on its back, so that it digs into the ground. So we had to roll it every time because we can't leave it on, because the soccer guys or the rugby guys would have to play and they would essentially not be able to play on that surface. So we had to, every time, it's about 6 to 8 people had to lift that heavy pitch, move it to the center square. We had a heavy actual cricket roller, which is, we were fortunate to have it on the UNB premises, and we use that, and we had to roll it for about 15 minutes, four of us back and forth, in order for it to somewhat embed into the surface, because if that flex pitch is not embedded into the surface, the ball is not going to be consistently bouncing, leading up to players getting hurt or injured. So that particular setup itself would take about an hour or so from both teams, a lot of sweat work. We didn't really have time to warm up, essentially what we heard today. So that was our warm up, is all the guys showing up, getting the pitch ready. And we had to do the same after a whole day of cricket, is tear it all out and put it back in place. So it was a bit of a lot of leg work and I would say muscles work, so to speak. We was carrying around, I would say it's about 70 to 80 kilos of a flex pitch, plus it has needles on its back which are like a bit sharp. So yeah, it was a good way of exploring cricket, I guess, in Fredericton for sure.
0: This is the league's first summer using the permanent cricket field in Fredericton. The city adjusted the field for better drainage and installed a long rectangular pad.
2: So what city did for us is they dug up the pitch area, they put cement underneath, and then there is a special surface mat that you get for the cricket pitch itself. So what we call it as an AstroTurf or a turf wicket. And this is the AstroTurf wicket, which is a artificial turf that they placed it on. It gets glued on, and essentially you have to just maintain it throughout the years. It does get wear and tear, so every 3 years, 4 years, it might need to be replaced or repaired, depending on the usage.
0: There are two matches today, and each one will take about 3 hours. First up, the UMB Cricket Club playing the Lincoln Knights. The Knights are a fairly new team, just a couple of years old. The club's captain is Anvesh Puli. He also decided to do his master's at a university in Fredericton because he heard there was cricket here. Before he arrived, he connected with some of the club founders online.
3: Mostly from University of New Brunswick cricket page. They have a page. And then eventually got some contacts. I was talking to a few of the founders here. We had a chat in Facebook even before we moved to Canada. They're like, yeah, absolutely. We have a cricket club. You guys can come in. We would love to meet. So that got us a little bit more excited about. And then as soon as we landed here, we met people and we started playing, coming to the practices, and eventually started playing good cricket.
0: Anvesh arrived in 2018 when there were just a few cricket clubs in the league and no official field.
3: So cricket has been growing over the last 5-6 years, and we are very much happy to have this ground for ourselves, and it finally feels like a home. Like, you know, we have a cricket ground at Fredericton. No matter what, you could just come and play and, you know, just have a good time.
0: What would it be like if you didn't have cricket here?
3: Definitely would be disappointed in a way. I think it's a major aspect for us to go out, play, pick any sports, right? For someone who grew in Canada, ice hockey is a big thing, right? For someone from India or any of the Asian countries, like India or Pakistan, as you mentioned, cricket is a big thing for us. In order to, you know, correlate each of us childhoods or upbringing and culture, and respecting it and having a place to play cricket is awesome. If that wasn't a choice, definitely would have been a bit disappointed, but we still try to pick a spot to play somewhere around wherever we can, right? But we are very happy to have a ground for it. So,
4: so this is the first season you've played on this new field.
3: Yes, absolutely. Yeah.
4: What does it mean to have this new field?
3: We prayed a lot of gods back home to get us a ground finally, and it happened. So we actually celebrated a lot when we had a first match of the season, and we were finally okay. The ground is up. Finally, we have a space to come and play and whatnot. So it's pretty amazing.
0: This may be one of the most popular sports in the world, spread from England through colonization, but it's still a relatively unfamiliar game in New Brunswick.
4: Do you explain it to people who don't know anything about it?
3: Yeah, absolutely, all the time. Like, I would start off saying, have you watched baseball? That's a pretty base foundation for you. And then eventually there's a different change of rules and set and interesting aspects to it. But it's pretty much similar to baseball, but more interesting, I would say. We would love to talk to people and, you know, share more knowledge about cricket. And once you get the catch of it, I think you'll love watching it and, you know, just following it. Yeah.
0: Anvesh is from southern India. He's standing on the sidelines with Raja Farooq, another cricket lover from Pakistan.
5: Mostly from the Kashmir, the Himalayas region. So, yeah, I'm from the north of Pakistan, so I love it here.
4: And you guys would be rivals back home.
5: Well, let me tell you something.
4: Okay.
5: Cricket is a family of itself. And that's what brings us close. Even though no matter all our political differences, all that, we have been playing cricket and we have a good history of playing cricket. And we are looking forward to it. All of us want to play each other. So that's something which brings us close.
6: All right, we'll start with like circles in the air. So 20 front circles and 20 back. Do it slowly.
0: Raja is the president of the New Brunswick Cricket Association.
6: Five.
0: He's also the president of the UMB Cricket Club.
5: Lincoln Knights, we know how they play. They're a good team. But we are good as well. So
0: he gives a pep talk to his team before the game begins.
5: Don't make too much changes in the field between the overs. That gives, like, you know, batsmen time to think. We should be bowling back to back. Don't give them time to think. Right? All right, anybody has any suggestions?
0: As rivals today, Raja and Anvesh head to the cricket pad in the middle of the field to meet the referee for the coin toss to decide who bats first.
3: Okay, this is heads. This is tails, okay?
5: Heads it is.
3: It's heads.
0: The UMB Cricket Club bats first. That means the Knights are bowling.
7: Good luck.
5: Thank you.
7: Good luck, teams.
3: Thank you.
7: UMB won the toss and elected to bat first.
3: Okay,
7: good luck. It's a T20 game.
4: The batter just ran to the wicket?
2: Yeah, so that's what we call as a striker and a non-striker. So the left-handed batsman hit us what we got as a single run and came to...
0: Guru Raj Mahajan watches his UMB team from the sidelines. He's the player manager of the team and the treasurer of the New Brunswick Cricket Association. It has 11 teams, three clubs in St. John, two in Moncton, and six in Fredericton, soon to be seven. A club made up of people with connections to Sri Lanka has applied to join the league next summer. Guru Raj says the association has been constantly growing.
2: Exponential and crazy, but in a very good way. Because essentially we planted that tree back there, which was a sapling, and now we have seen it grow so much where people are taking on the responsibility of running the sports as well as enjoying the sports. So the people are there to put in the hard yards, people are there to grow the clubs. Every time we hear a new club is formed, it feels like a small mental a check mark for us. Is like somewhere we have contributed, somewhere we have sustained that sport long enough for the newcomers, the new Canadians, to feel welcome and have a sense of belonging.
4: Are you looking for more fields?
2: That's a very greedy question you have asked, and my answer is going to be always yes. My aim, essentially, or personally, I would say, I would like to see another field, if possible, in the near future, because the sport has grown so much, and the people have joined in with that much spirit as well, is that with just next year itself, where we're going to have seven official teams of Fredericton, part of the Fredericton city, we feel that one field is not going to be doing justice for them.
0: And while Guru Raj and many other players here have grown up with the sport and love it, they also say the club and the league is about more than cricket.
2: First of all, it makes you feel welcome. You start finding that common things from, you know, from where you are and what's going to be your future home. So that was a good connection to have, you know, sense of belonging, sense of community, sense of knowing people. Because in cricket, we tend to meet people from different walks of life, different experiences. It also turned into an unofficial networking, because I was a student back then. So I get to meet people in the industry, learning the field and whatnot. So that really helped out to meet people as well as explore opportunities.
0: And for Guru Raj, having a cricket league kept him in Fredericton.
2: Absolutely. And that is something personally affected me, where people used to say is that, you know, once you graduate at UNB, you can get better opportunities in Ontario or Alberta and all that. I said I wanted to stay in a small city all the time. And this cricket as a sport gave me that anchor to say, like, you know what, I'm going to stick around in Fredericton no matter how difficult it gets for finding a job. In the meantime, when I was trying to find a job, which took about 6 months to 8 months in something in my field, cricket helped me to keep me in a way sane or supported. People in my teams helped me to refer jobs and all that. So there is that aspect that cricket helps you in a way to anchor yourself, as long as it helps you to grow professionally as well as personally.
0: Guru Raj is not playing today. He's on the sidelines explaining cricket to me.
4: If you didn't grow up with it, it is a little hard to understand. And do we know what the score is yet?
2: I can check on with the guys. Just give me. I said score. Score, score. 30. How many over? Okay. So.
4: What is it?
2: So its score is 5.5 overs, 29 for 2.
4: Okay.
2: Yeah.
4: That means nothing to me.
2: So essentially, 29 for 2 is 29 is the runs, 2 is the wickets down, and 5.5 overs are done. So an inning comprises of 20 overs. So the 5.5 overs are done. So every 6 deliveries is constitutes as 1 over.
4: So,
2: it's a lot of rules, I'm sure. It's just that for us, it comes natural because that's what we have studied or learned from younger ages. And that's why we want to introduce cricket into sports, into the schools as well, so that they can be part of the curriculum. It's easier to teach the younger minds compared to some of us now when we are trying to, like, same for me. Baseball, 9 innings, it's confusing for me. Right? So, yeah. So, whenever you're learning a new sport, you have to start from scratch. And it's easier when you start earlier or younger. So, as you can see, like, there's a 4-year-old playing on the game just before the game started. And that's where we would like to start it with, is that's easier to understand the big book of rules that we have. So,
4: Yash was trying to explain it to me, yeah. But I know I got a glazed look on my face.
2: What we call that as in our terminology is the ball bounced off on top of your head because it was too much for us to see. But yeah, that's what the cricket analogy is, that you faced a bouncer. So yeah.
4: When I ask Yash Patel what he would do without cricket.
1: Well, I can't imagine a life without that. That's for sure.
4: It's the game, but it's also the belonging.
1: I remember last year when it was our season going on, so we planned out lunch. So after the game, we were all sitting together and it was home-cooked lunch. So whoever can cook, they brought some items to eat for everyone. And yeah, that's how, like, as I said, work schedule, everyone is busy right now. And it's just an escape from that reality of work stress and everything. And I think this escape is the perfect escape for me right now.
4: Those gatherings and that support get at something deeper than a game. The talking, the encouragement, the teasing, the laughter make this game and this cricket league bigger than what happens on the field. And Yash is thankful to be part of it.
1: Community, like the cricket community, is so good. I think one of the best decisions I've made here.
4: And does it make you feel at home?
1: 100% yes. Because it's not just the sport I'm talking about right now. Everyone in the team have, you know, always been open to help me in any of the ways they can possibly help me. So I've got many of the helps which I needed from them. Sometimes I'm like stuck somewhere and like calling him, he comes to help me out. So I just felt like home, that, oh my God, it's so amazing here. That, yeah, like, I used to fear that, oh, I don't know how the people would be there. I don't know if I can fit into the room. But the club have always given us that space so we can sit there comfortably and we can feel like it's home.
4: And speaking of home, when I ask Yash what he tells his parents about cricket in Fredericton, he says he doesn't have to tell them anything because he showed them.
1: So they came to one of my games. They were sitting there enjoying, you know, the day. It was a really good day for cricket. It was sunny and there was cool breeze going on, so you wouldn't even feel exhausted on that day of the sport. They met a few of my teammates. They saw how we, you know, how happy I am with the team. And yeah, at that time, my mom said that, okay, now I don't need to worry about you playing cricket over here. That you are been into that place. Like, she saw me how happy I used to be when I used to go to the academy and play. So she's like, yeah, I can see that same Yash again. So I'm happy. Just keep on the sport. Just try to improve yourself every time. So yeah, that's what I've been trying. I'm a little lagging in that, but I'm trying to improve each day. Every game, so yeah.
4: A family far away from home, an anchor, a community.
8: Make it two, guys. Make
9: good shot, good shot.
4: For Atlantic Voice, I'm Yvonne Wee Davis at the cricket pitch in Fredericton.

That story was called Cricket Feels Like Home. It was reported and produced by Vonnie Davis, and it first aired on Atlantic Voice in October of 2025. I'm Atlantic Voice producer Lindsay Bird, and I'll be back next week with another story from the East Coast. 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
2: This is CBC News for Newfoundland and Labrador. I'm Catherine Crummie. Good afternoon. Justice Minister Helen Conway Ottenheimer has wrapped up a short trip to Labrador, where she met with the town of Happy Valley Goose Bay to address public safety concerns. A week ago, Mayor Burt Pomeroy told CBC News that residents are feeling frustrated after reports of aggressive and inappropriate behavior, harassment, and intoxication in public spaces. The town has been outspoken about its need for help from the province. Conway Ottenheimer says it's a complicated situation, but one that her government is taking seriously.
3: When I hear that there are huge concerns about public safety, for example, when people are not feeling safe in their community, and when there seems to be, lack of trust for the public initiatives, public safety initiatives that are happening, that causes me great concern.
2: Conway Ottenheimer says meetings with the town were productive. She says the town is working towards additional security, using the $150,000 given to the community by the provincial government in June for public safety initiatives. And she says some of the 25 new RCMP officers announced in Budget 2026 will be allocated to Happy Valley Goose Bay. Fortis Inc. is reporting second quarter net earnings of $396 million. That's up from $384 million earned during the second quarter of last year. The St. John's-based company owns Newfoundland Power, the private utility that supplies the island with electricity. Rates for Newfoundland Power customers went up by an average of 2.3% this month because of what the company says is an increase in the cost of supplying power. The company said today the increase in profits was driven by rate-based growth and more electricity sales at its Arizona-based UNS Energy Utility Holding Company. And one town council in Conception Bay North is thanking first responders for last year's wildfires. Monday marks 1 year since that fire, which burned nearly 200 homes in the area. Many communities are still rebuilding. And this weekend, the council of Small Point, Broad Cove, Blackhead, Adams Cove is hosting a gratitude gathering. Mayor Curtis Delaney says it's a way to say thank you to those who are on the front lines.
4: First responders, they're volunteers. I mean, they give their own time and effort to protect us. They're there when disaster strikes, when the emergency arises. These are the folks that drop everything and go out and do what they can to help. Last year with the devastating fires, things in our area could have been a whole lot worse only for those first responders, for our volunteer fire department.
2: Delaney says though it's been a rough time, there is a lot of hope and rebuilding in his town. The gratitude gathering is this Sunday, starting at noon at the Salem Community Center. The town says it's not a formal event, rather a drop-by barbecue, so people have a chance to spend time with neighbors. The event is open to all. And this year's running of the Royal St. John's Regatta will have a special first for the over 200-year-old sporting event. CBC's Alex Kennedy has more.
5: I saw the regatta the first time in 2022 when just coming in Newfoundland, and I love this sport.
6: Irina Pagasana was never a rower before last year's regatta. She's back again this year for another race, but this one will will be historic. She's a part of one of two Ukrainian teams taking to Kitty Vitty Lake this year, a first for the 208-year-old event. A mixed team and youth team are sponsored by the Ukrainian National Federation of Canada. Teammate Nick Tarchanin says the race presents an opportunity to further connect with their new home.
7: We want to integrate. We want people to see us. We want to see the other people. So we want to make Newfoundland richer culturally and all the other ways.
6: Tarchanin says he found the desire to compete after watching how the event brings the city together. The races begin at 8 a.m. Wednesday morning, weather depending, as always. Alex Kennedy, CBC News, St. John's.
2: And it's the end of an era, officially. The old HDR Muse Center at Mundy Pond Road will be demolished this fall. That's according to a press release issued today from the city of St. John's. It says the decision was made due to the building's condition, and that the city is in the final stages of selecting a contractor for the demolition work. It also says the city will retain ownership of the land and has plans to develop it in the future. That's your news for this hour. For CBC Newfoundland and Labrador, I'm Catherine Crummy.
8: Good afternoon. 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It's the last day of July. I'm Jamie Fitzpatrick. It's my last day on the show for a while. So, what have we got in store for the next couple of hours? 1 year later, there's hope. That's the word from the provincial finance minister today, as government offered several new measures to help the continuing wildfire recovery in Conception Bay North. We're going to get into the details of that in this first half hour of the show. In half an hour from now, how big can a snail get in a Newfoundland summer? Angela Butler of Conception Bay South is still working on the answer. Her painted rock snail keeps growing, and it seems like everybody wants to add a stone. In an hour from now, make way for the Francophones. French music in Newfoundland and Labrador is reaching new audiences thanks to acts like Port-au-Poutine. You're listening to them right now, in fact. They are going to join us in the studio and play live and have a chat with us as well. That's coming up after an hour from now, after the next regional news. And later in the show, we're going to meet a busker and find out why he's one of the attractions at this weekend's St. John's Busker Festival. Our reporter, Laura Howells, will bring us that story from down at the Pedestrian Mall, where she is right now.

0: And first up, let's check out the Friday weather. And Ashley Brawweiler joins us for a chat about that. Hello.
1: Hello. How are you?
0: I'm pretty good. It is 13 degrees and foggy in St. John's now, according to, you know, the latest readings here. 16 and mainly sunny in Nain. I just thought I'd point that out because it doesn't happen too often. It happens. But it doesn't happen that often.
1: No. When we're in this flow, though, it certainly happens. We're still stuck in it.
0: We're still stuck in it.
1: Another area of low pressure is going to move in. And, in fact, there's going to be a whole lot more of this tonight in it as we head through the day tomorrow, mainly for the island portion of the province. So expect temperatures tonight. Not too bad, but somewhere between 11 to 14 or 15 degrees as your overnight lows. And then as we head through the day tomorrow, essentially, rain, drizzle, and fog will be the story. There is a slight risk we'll see a few embedded thunderstorms in that. So if we do see that develop, we likely see some heavy rain with those thunderstorms. So just keep that in mind if you do have anything, any outdoor plans for tomorrow. Highs will remain slightly below where we should be sitting this time of year, and our highs will be in the teens and 20s. But as we head into Sunday, for the island, definitely looking a little nicer. Now, it'd still be cloudy likely, but we should say goodbye to the rain for a little bit. There'll probably be some patchy drizzle and fog around, but overall, improving, that's for sure. Now, for Labrador, you're looking at a quiet night tonight. Showers or drizzle, the story, though, along the Strait, 10 to about 16 degrees. And then for tomorrow, sun and cloud, but there will be some late-day showers and thunderstorms for the west and north coast. And your highs are actually going to be pretty decent tomorrow. They'll be in the mid-20s, except the southeast, where you're looking at between 11 to 12 degrees tomorrow. We can thank southeasterly flow for that. And then for the north coast, you're looking at teens. Now, as we head into Sunday, for you, another area of low pressure going to continue to move in, and that's going to bring some more shower chances through the day on Sunday.
0: Still great times in Labrador.
1: Oh, yeah.
0: It's lovely beautiful. Summer.
1: Temperature's gorgeous. I do see a change in the pattern finally as we head into midweek next week. So, you know, we're keeping an eye on Regatta Day.
0: Keeping an eye on Regatta Day here in St. John's. Yeah. You're right. Thank you so much for dropping by.
1: No problem.
0: Have a great weekend. You too, yeah. Ashley Brawweiler is our CBC meteorologist, and the next task up for her is Here and Now on CBC television. That's starting at 6:30 Island time this evening. Again, Here and Now, slightly delayed this week because of CBC coverage of the Commonwealth Games. And if you are in Labrador and listening from there and enjoying the weather that seems to be much more summery than we're getting, I hope the black flies are being kept at bay as well. That's my wish for you. Right now, the time is 10 past 4. That makes it 3:40 in most of Labrador. The smoke has long since cleared, but many along the North Shore struggled to see a clear path forward. Yesterday, the RCMP gave an update on its investigation into the cause of the Kingston fires. And earlier today, the provincial government gave an update of its own on the recovery effort. Here's Finance Minister Craig Pardy, who is also chair of the Conception Bay North Response and Recovery Committee.
2: August 3rd will be 1 year from the devastating fire in the Kingston fire. And we know that the thousands of people were affected. Many people lost their homes. There was devastation all around. I would think 1 year later, there's hope. And I think there's probably a strong desire that in the very near future, life will return to some resemblance of what it was prior within the community in the North Shore. One thing I would say, I'd be remiss if I didn't issue again a thank you, because you can never thank those people who came to the assistance and helped with the effort when it was needed last year. And we can look around Canada now and find out that there are lots of areas where people are encountering the same situation that we encountered last year in CBN. We do believe that the community is rebuilding. I think you can drive through the community and know that there are housing starts that are occurring out there. We know that there are efforts ongoing now to remove the charred wood. The community were saying that the charred wood was a constant reminder of the event, and the quicker we can remove it, the better. Ongoing today, I would hope as we speak, 15 meters from the center line is being removed, and then the crew will be circling back in large enclaves of charred wood to move in as far as 45 meters from the road in order to remove the charred wood. We have reforestation. One of the town's monthly public meetings was last night, where we had an official from forestry, agriculture and lands, Jason Glode, who was there, and he was talking about the reforestation. So when the timing is right, and as soon as they know that the ground is ready for reforestation, we will be there to make sure that we put the seedlings in the ground as soon as we possibly can. The temporary housing program has started from the start to make sure that I know the premier was committed that people would have a home. Well, they've had a home. The temporary housing assistance make sure that we can help them with the cost of those accommodations that they would have. The cost expended to date is probably close to $750,000. I know many might ask, would the program be extended? And I think there's a very, very strong likelihood, and that may come up into question, that that indeed would be. We know that we've done a lot of research in the Cabot Academy. The environmental assessment has been done. The report has been being analyzed. The Department of Education are doing their work on the student demographics and the data, and we would expect that to be received rather shortly. So overall, when we look at the effort, we see hope, and I think that I would strongly hope that the residents do know that they see promise, that things will return close, as good, or even better to what they would have before.
0: Following that address this morning, the finance minister took questions from reporters. Here's some of that exchange.
3: So is the program going to be extended? I guess is a big one.
2: Well, maybe I can share today that I would think that we've got the long-term housing plan will be released within a few weeks. And notice now the words within a few weeks. My communication yesterday was that's where we would be. It wouldn't make any sense not to expand or extend the temporary housing knowing that we don't have the plan out there. So there's a process we'll need to go through with the stakeholders, the community leaders, and the residents that are affected, and that will take some time. So while I can't say to you that definitively is extended, but I would say to you, if I were a betting person, a very, very high probability that it certainly will.
4: Do you know how many people are extending of that program?
2: How many people are extending
4: of it? Sorry.
2: Availing of it? So I know that we've got 48 households that we have. So I know that there would be 48. Whether there's more in addition to that, I really can't say, but 48 would be the number, give or take one or two.
3: You talked about accompanying people throughout the process, and some of the people who I've heard are being left behind are those who, or feel left behind, are the ones that didn't have insurance and whose homes weren't insured, and who are the prospect of rebuilding seems very, very hard to imagine. Is there anything that the government's going to do to support those people as they, because a year on, they're still struggling?
2: Yeah. So within the 3-week period, we will have the plan then that would be options for the people that were uninsured. And keep in mind, people automatically default thinking that they were uninsured because they didn't pay their insurance. But there are lots of cases in home owners in rural Newfoundland where the insurance wouldn't take them on to start. And there's a significant number where that would be the case in those that lost their homes. So the plan that would come within 3 weeks will be a plan that we will be engaging in those that were in the uninsured properties.
4: Do you know how many homes were uninsured and weren't able to get insurance?
2: Of the 48, I'd have to get back to you on that. It wasn't the majority, but it was a significant number that would have had insurance, only they couldn't be insured. And in fact, as a committee, we were delving into that to do a study as to the numbers that we have insured in the properties, why they don't, and how many would fall into that throughout rural Newfoundland.
5: Why would householders be disqualified from getting insurance? What kind of examples did you hear?
2: Well, the ones was the foundation, their heating system burning wood. If they never had the foundation as what the insurance standards would be, they wouldn't look at them. And several of them have tried many insurers, and to no avail.
5: I spoke with Mayor Curtis Delaney, small point to Adams Cove mayor, and he says his town is in a financial dire straits right now, and by late next month, they're going to struggle paying the bills because they've lost 15% of their tax base because of all the homes that that town lost, and they need some financial help. They've asked for financial help from the province. What can you say to Mayor Curtis Delaney and the people of that town?
2: So I spoke to Mayor Delaney yesterday afternoon and talked with him, and we talked about the amount. For the past number of months, and I would think probably looking at 6 months, that we've had an accountant from our department that was out working with the town, looking at and helping them out with their financials. So we know where we are and where the town is financially. We've made the commitment that we will certainly help them out with the shortfall that they would have experienced as a result of the fires. We've committed to that. I guess the question would be is when we're going to fix up when that amount is established. That is what we would need to do. And I stated to him yesterday that we would look within a few weeks of having that settled.
0: Finance Minister Craig Party, also chair of the Conception Bay North Response and Recovery Committee, he was speaking with reporters today. For his thoughts as we approach the wildfire anniversary, we're joined now by Curtis Delaney, the mayor of Small Point, Adams Cove, Blackhead, Broad Cove. Hello.
6: Good afternoon.
0: First of all, any surprises in what we heard from the province today for you?
6: I won't say a lot of surprises, but it's nice to have, you know, for the province to reaffirm their commitment to the residents of the shore. I mean, it's important that the province stands behind the people here with the destruction that happened during the wildfires last year. So it's great to see that. I guess we're also, you know, anxious to hear what the long-term housing program, some of the details from that over the upcoming weeks now, and see how that will be able to help those residents, our most vulnerable residents that, you know, really need that help and want to stay here in the area, but are sort of uncertain as to what their future holds.
0: We heard you name checked during that news conference this morning, a reporter asking a question with regards to the precarious financial situation in your community. Have you heard anything from government today or otherwise that that gives you more reassurance there?
6: Well, I did have a conversation with Minister Party there yesterday, and so he's confirmed that, you know, they're going to help us in any way that they can, and so hopefully over the next few weeks we'll have some details on what that actually means, and hopefully help us out. It's the biggest issue that we have, because prior to the fires we were actually in a fairly good financial position, but the loss of tax base due to the fires, it's going to take a couple of years before we find that new tax base and are able to move on and plan accordingly from that. So I think, like I said, as he mentioned there, they're going to work with us on trying to fill that gap and hopefully move us along, get us through this year, and then see where we're actually at next year.
0: The folks hardest hit, perhaps, would be the ones who did live in uninsured homes that were lost. Are you confident or satisfied that they're being taken care of?
6: I mean, at the moment, I think the biggest thing was to make sure that they had a home to stay in. So that, through the temporary housing program, that has been accomplished. The bigger question now is what happens long term. So as the details of the long term housing program get revealed, hopefully, you know, there will be solutions there to help those people out, because those are the people that really need the help right now. I mean, most people, if you come out and drive our shore, you know, people that were insured, there's homes going up, some people have moved in. So, you know, people are moving on that are able to. But those that were unable to have insurance or for one reason or another, those are the ones that we really want to take care of now and make sure that as many people as that want to remain here within our town or in the neighboring communities can definitely do so. That's important. Like I said, people, they've lost everything, and in a lot of cases, they don't want to lose, you know, the last little bit of identity that their home, right, the place that in a lot of cases they were born and raised and lived their whole lives, and to have to move somewhere else, I think would be devastating with everything else that they've already gone through.
0: So with so many people still in situations that are unresolved, it sounds like the extension of the temporary housing program is pretty important.
6: It definitely is. And I mean, all the conversations that we've had, I mean, it's fairly likely. I couldn't imagine a situation that would arise that it wouldn't be, you know, without a long-term housing program actually in place and certainty for those people as to, you know, where they're going to be living in another year, even another couple of months. I can't really see the temporary housing program ending. I would imagine it would be extended up to a point where some other solutions are put in place.
0: A lot of money has been raised here in the province to help people affected by the fires. What are you hearing from residents these days about accessing support from the Red Cross? How's that going?
6: I mean, there are some challenges. Obviously, the Red Cross has their processes that they go through. I mean, some people have been able to avail of some funding for different things. It's sometimes it's like I said, it's challenging. People are dealing with a lot and having to go through a process that sometimes they may think that is you know, unnecessary. Can cause some tense emotions. But I mean, things are happening, you know, people are going through that process. It's sort of a standard that the Red Cross uses throughout Canada in handling disasters and the way that they have to be accountable for all funds that are given out. So, I mean, actually, how they do that is probably a better question for them. But I know that money is flowing, maybe not as quickly as some people would like, but there is definitely people that have availed of funding from the Red Cross. And the only suggestion I can make to people is, by all means, go back to your caseworkers and, you know, make sure that all the information, what they're looking for, you can provide, and to keep that process moving.
0: I'm sure you were paying attention when the RCMP gave their update yesterday of their investigation into the fires. What do you make of what you heard?
6: I guess not surprising. There was, you know, last year there were a lot of gaps that were identified after the fact. And so almost the time that would have been critical, I think, into bringing someone responsible for these fires to justice may have sort of passed a little bit. I mean, as time goes on, it gets more difficult in order to perform any kind of an investigation. I mean, the actual physical evidence is gone now in a lot of cases. And, you know, from fires that happened prior to the Kingston fire, I mean, all that, of course, was a lot of it was destroyed along the way. So there's a lot of things that were missed you know, leading up to that press conference yesterday. And but I think that the main thing that we have to look at here is that we can't change what happened, but we can do better going forward. And I think the commitments from, resource enforcement with forestry and from the RCMP to, you know, to work better, have better collaboration, look at things on a bigger scale as opposed to every incident separately is a big step forward. I think in a lot of cases, if things had been looked at as a whole last year, you know, things might have been a little bit different. And I mean, obviously, we still want someone to be held responsible for those devastating fires that tore through our communities last year. But we also have to look forward as well and ensure that it doesn't happen again. So hopefully that's the road that they're going down. They've made some announcements, made some improvements, and we hope they continue working on that as time goes on.
0: Mayor Delaney, thank you for this conversation today.
6: Oh, thank you very much.
0: That's Mayor Curtis Delaney of Small Point, Adams Cove, Blackhead, Broad Cove. 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And coming up tomorrow morning, if you're up bright and early, which you really ought to be, you'll catch Martin Jones.
7: Yeah.
0: 6 a.m. is the start, right? Island time.
7: You're correct, sir. Yeah. 6 to 9:30 on Saturdays, 6 to 9 on Sundays. You should be up early.
0: You absolutely should be up early with the radio on. What are folks in for?
7: Well, it's been 25 years of Winterset in summer at the Literary Festival in the Eastport Peninsula. We're going to head to Eastport and hear from some of the organizers about what's planned for the big anniversary. Spoiler alert, some really big names in the literary world are heading to that part of the province. We're also going to hear about a new app that brings together musicians, music venues, and fans. It's called Bander. It gives artists a platform to share and promote. It gives venues a chance and insiders to sort of recruit and scout talent. And it gives fans a chance to get unprecedented access to artists. There's even a reward system built into this. We're going to hear from one of the developers of that. It's in the beta stage right now. We'll hear more on that. And Sam Roberts Band is in St. John's for a show tomorrow night at the JAG Soundhouse. We're going to hear from Sam Roberts himself about why he keeps coming back to the province.
0: There's like music and events and stuff around every corner.
7: Yeah.
0: Not just St. John's either. Like there is... This is the big festival weekend all across the province for a lot of places.
7: So much going on.
0: Yeah.
7: Right? I mean, it's just it's a feast for the fans, you know?
0: I'm glad that you and Carl, your trusty tech, have to work so the rest of us can enjoy the weekend.
7: You know what? We are glad to do it. We are. We're here for you.
0: Thanks. Have a great couple of shows.
7: Thank you, sir.
0: That is Martin Jones. He's the host of Weekend AM, heard right across the province on CBC Radio 1 and on your CBC Listen app, just like this show. Except Martin's starts at 6 o'clock tomorrow morning and 6 o'clock on Sunday morning. He'll keep you informed on the stuff he told you about and lots more besides. The news is coming up next. This is On the Go on CBC Radio 1 and on your CBC Listen app. I'm Jamie Fitzpatrick. Thanks so much for joining us on this Friday. The weather is not the best for most of us, but we don't mind that. We'll tell you more about it in about 5 minutes.
8: The Commonwealth Games are headed to Glasgow, Scotland. 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Anything can happen when the level of competition is this high. Don't miss any of the action from July 23rd to August 2nd. 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
10: For the Ojibwe actor Miguin Fairbrother, Little House on the Prairie was a story that once left Indigenous people out. Now he stars in the Netflix reboot, and he's helping tell a different version of that story. He'll be here to tell you why that matters.
11: From CBC News, The World This Hour, I'm Helen Mann. Treaty 8 First Nations of Alberta have changed their name to the Treaty and Sovereign Nations. They say it is in response to what they call the unprecedented political climate in the province. Scott Stevenson has more.
12: Grand Chief Trevor Mercredi says the new name reflects who they have always been, sovereign nations united under Treaty No. 8. He says it's been that way since long before the creation of Alberta, and no government has the authority to diminish their treaty rights. Mercredi says the name change sends a clear message that they will stand together and defend their treaty, people, and future. The resolution was passed unanimously at the 2026 Honoring Our Treaty Gathering and Annual General Meeting, which concluded yesterday at Woodland Cree First Nation. And while it is not outright stated in the release, First Nations leaders in Alberta have spoken out against the province's separatist movement and have launched a campaign to encourage people to vote in favor of staying in Canada in this October's referendum. Scott Stevenson, CBC News, Edmonton.
11: WestJet says it has started the process of parking its Boeing 737 aircraft in anticipation of a possible job action. The company says negotiations with the union representing its cabin crew have not yet resulted in an agreement, but talks continue. WestJet says it is taking measures to avoid stranding guests and aircraft. A strike or a lockout could ground hundreds of flights early Sunday morning. Edmonton has been having a very wet summer. The rains have flooded streets and some basements. And as Stephanie Cram tells us, they're threatening some of the city's favorite summer festivals.
13: definitely a very, very wet June and July.
10: That's Environment Canada meteorologist Brian Proctor.
13: We've had 533.8 millimeters of precipitation. That's a record amount for a summer.
10: For weeks, central Alberta has been hit with sporadic rainstorms, flooding streets, basements, and threatening summer festivals. Rob Rohatton is the executive director of this weekend's Heritage Festival in Edmonton. He says they're prepared.
14: In a site like Horlock Park, it's a large, vast area and can pose some challenges in clearing it out in time.
15: We feel like we're dodging bullets all the time.
10: Terry Wickham is the artistic director of the Edmonton Folk Festival, scheduled for the weekend after next. But Proctor says his event could be spared.
13: August looks sort of more normal-ish.
10: Wickham says the festival does have contingency plans. Stephanie Cram, CBC News, Edmonton.
11: U.S. President Donald Trump is hailing an agreement to disarm Hamas as a big step for the Middle East. The militant group has agreed to lay down its weapons so long as Israel complies with its own commitments under the deal. That includes stopping its almost daily attacks on Gaza and withdrawing its troops to an agreed-upon line. Trump today claims Israel is

0: Officials say about half of them left voluntarily. The autonomous city off the North African coast saw a mass breach of its border yesterday. Dozens of people died by drowning while attempting to enter by sea.
1: Un ataque, una violación de la integridad territorial de España.
0: Prime Minister Pedro Sanchez calls the crossing an attack on Spain's territorial integrity. The incident's drawn the ire of some European leaders who are demanding Spain be suspended from the Schengen zone. The area has abolished border controls for nearly 30 countries within Europe. And that is Your World This Hour. For CBC News, I'm Helen Mann.

And I'm Jamie Fitzpatrick. Welcome back. This is the second half hour of On The Go for Friday, the final day of July. Thanks for being with us for part of your Friday afternoon. In this half hour, you never know where a painted rock might lead. Just ask Angela Butler of Conception Bay South. We'll meet her and a few other folks. Uncertainty at the airport. We'll hear from a couple of WestJet travelers at St. John's International about the possibility of a labor shutdown at the airline, and we'll get travel advice from an expert. In 30 minutes from now, yesterday they garnered a mittful of award nominations. Today they're in our studio to chat and perform. We'll meet the duo Port au Poutine. They're setting up, in fact, right in front of me as we speak. And later in the show, your friendly neighborhood hero is back in theaters with the release of Spider-Man Brand New Day. Our pop culture columnist will weigh in on whether it represents a brand new day for the Marvel movie machine. First, let's check some temperatures and weather conditions around the province at this hour. It is nice in Labrador today. In fact, it is sunny and 26 degrees at Happy Valley Goose Bay, and that is, according to Environment Canada, the hot spot in the province at this hour. Pretty warm in Labrador West as well, partly cloudy and 24, 23 and mostly cloudy out at Cartwright. Elsewhere on the coast, we're looking at 16 degrees and mainly sunny at Makovic, 17 and mainly sunny at Nain. Turning to the island, it's cloudy and 19 degrees at Deer Lake. And as usual, this week, it gets cooler as you head east. Mostly cloudy and 15 in Gander, 13 and fog at St. John's right now. And that is identified by Environment Canada as the cold spot in the province, or at least the coldest weather station in the province right now. Time is 4:36, 4:06 in most of Labrador.

0: Okay, it's not a rock lobster, but you are advised to stay alert if you're in Conception Bay South anytime soon. It's a large, strange creature lurking on a walking path. It's long, very brightly colored, a rare specimen, and it's known as Roscoe the Rock Snail. Doesn't have his own theme song yet, but we'll see. It's made up of more than 150 painted rocks. The CBC's Laura Howells went down to the trailway today to find Roscoe and meet the woman who made it all happen.
1: Roscoe the snail.
2: The rock snail. There's a smiley face right here.
3: And two ladybugs.
2: I really like this dragonfly one. So sparkly and so colorful.
4: And I really love this frog one because it looks like a frog from a story.
3: The heart is my favorite.
2: I like the texture on it. And I like the rainbow one here and the flower.
5: I like the mini house.
2: It looks like a fairy house.
6: My name is Angela Butler. We are here at the end of the pumpkin patch in Kelligrews.
7: And what are we looking at right now?
6: We are looking at Roscoe the rock snail. It's a thing I thought about, or actually I seen it on Pinterest, and I'm going to try that. So this year, just the kids get out of school, I put it out, and this is where it's gone.
7: It started with you painting one rock, right? And it's like the head of a snail.
6: Yes, that's what it is. Yeah. It's supposed to have two antennas, but I guess the birds got it, I guess.

0: So it's a green rock with big eyes. And then there's all these rocks behind it, all these painted rocks that just make this long, long, long, long trail of a snail. But how many did you start with?
1: I had the head and two other ones behind. And the next time I seen anything was Musically Inclined. Their summer camp kids added some, and then I have family that added some.
0: And then people have just been adding and adding, and now how many rocks are here now?
1: Right now we counted this morning as 157.
0: 157 rocks. And who is adding all these rocks?
1: People that walk by, I guess, and their grandkids. Actually, a couple just passed us. She has her grandkids coming in from Ontario tonight, and they will be up, she said.
0: And they're all different colors, all these different designs.
2: What does it mean to you to see the community really latch onto this project?
1: I love it. It's just, I wasn't expecting this long, but I'm thinking it's going to go longer.
0: Okay, so I'm here with, it's not just you, there's a bunch of people here who have added rocks to snail, right? Who here has made a rock for Roscoe?
3: Me!
0: Okay, let's walk along the rock snail. Point one out if you've made one. Tell me, what's your name?
4: Dorothy. It's a crazy rock. There's lots of colors.
5: My name is Roy, and I tried to make my rock a scary rock, but when it dried, it wasn't a scary face anymore. Mine was the butt at one point.
2: The butt of the snail?
4: Mm-hmm.
2: What does that mean?
5: It means, like, it's a snail's body part.
2: The last rock on Roscoe?
5: Yeah.
0: But now there's all these other rocks after it, so people have just added on so many more.
2: It still looks kind of scary, though. It's black, and it's got these, like, red streaks and green streaks in it, but I guess no scary face anymore, eh?
5: No.
0: What about you? What rock did you paint?
6: This one, and I'm pretty sure this one. Rainbows, because I love all the colors, and it makes me feel happy.
2: What's your name?
6: Victoria.
2: How old are you, Victoria?
6: 9.
0: What rock did you paint?
7: This one, a sunset.
0: When did you all see Roscoe the snail for the first time?
5: When our music teacher, Miss Carrie, showed us.
8: Well, this is my walking route that I do almost daily. And when I walked by here, I saw it, and it was just a few rocks long. And I thought it was the cutest thing and the nicest idea. So I thought this would be a perfect project for my summer camp. So I went back to them, and they were very excited to do it. So we've added to it on two different occasions. And almost every day I come by and just see the rock growing and growing. And I just thought it was just such a wonderful thing for the community and just such a nice, positive thing for everyone to be doing and being a part of. And a thing that can bring joy to everyone who goes by it of all ages. And in a world where there's so much negativity and complaining, this is just something everybody can get behind. And it's just beautiful to see. And every day I walk by and it's just longer and longer. And it's just great to see so many people adding to it. And such great artists, because some of the rocks are absolutely beautiful.
5: I find it cool.
0: Yeah. What do you think Roscoe the snail would sound like if they could talk?
5: I think it would, like, sound like a snail.
2: What does a snail sound like?
0: Oh, we're passing so many different rocks. And, whoa, right at the very end of Roscoe. Okay, what's your name?
9: Evelyn. Abel. I painted this cute cat.
0: It's so cute.
9: I painted this dino and this turtle.
0: What kind of dinosaur is that?
9: It's a brachiosaurus.
0: What do you like about a brachiosaurus?
9: His neck is long.
0: You must have painted rocks recently, right? Because they're right at the end of the snail. When did you paint this?
9: This morning.
0: This morning, okay. So when did you start this, Angela?
1: Just as the kids got out of school.
2: So like a month ago?
1: Yeah, it's about a month ago, yeah. Because when I posted, I told everybody, you know, when I posted it on Facebook, I said, check back in a month and see how big it's gotten.
10: I like this one.
11: It's a fox with wings.
5: I like both of these. This one's a whale and this one's an orca.
0: Oh, and this one's yours?
12: Yep, this one here.
13: A rainbow and paint just splattered everywhere.
14: The corn.
0: Okay, what does the corn look like?
15: A corn.
16: It has big eyes.
17: It's a very big corn.
2: A big corn of the cob with huge eyes. It's pretty funny, eh?
5: The boat and the dog and the minion and the ladybug.
18: The ladybug's shiny.
5: Two ladybugs, actually.
19: I made this
20: and those
19: one.
20: And there's music now.
21: I made this one. A dog.
22: Mine's a German Shepherd. I really like them because they're so cute and they're very fluffy.
0: Yeah.
22: Mine's name is Rex.
0: On your rock?
22: Yeah.
0: Yeah. Rex the rock dog.
23: Mine's Phoebe.
22: And mine's name Madison, by the way.
0: Oh, nice to meet you, Madison.
23: And my name is Logan.
0: What do you think when you see Roscoe the rock snail? How do you feel?
24: I feel happy.
22: I feel so happy.
0: Well, thank you all so much for telling me about Roscoe. Do you think you're going to add more rocks?
3: Yeah.
14: Yeah.
0: What are you going to paint next?
3: I'm probably going to paint a penguin. I'm going to paint like a dragon or something.
5: I'm going to probably paint a lion.
16: I would paint a snail.
18: Cool.
19: I'm going to paint a chicken nugget.
20: Chickadee!
19: I'm painting a chickadee.
24: That's the CBC's Laura Howells with some of the makers of Roscoe the Rock Snail in CBS, including Angela Butler, who started it all. 157 painted rocks and counting as of today. Anyone can add to it. If you have a painted rock looking for a home, you'll find Roscoe on the trailway by the pumpkin patch off Fowler's Road. Here's music by Snail Mail.

0: Song is called Pristine. It's by Snail Mail. Time is 12 minutes before 5 o'clock, 4:18 in most of Labrador. Air travel these days can feel like a roll of the dice, and that's before the threat of a strike or lockout creeps in. WestJet flight attendants could be on strike or locked out by Monday at the peak of travel season. Julia Kent is with the CAA. That's where she watches travel news and issues travel advisories. She spoke about the WestJet labor dispute with CBC reporter Mark Quinn.
1: What's your advice to travelers who may be booked with WestJet?
2: Well, if you've booked with WestJet now through August 4th, don't panic, but definitely stay aware and stay informed. Pay attention. So we are within the window right now where travel can be changed or canceled for free with WestJet. So take advantage of that, particularly if you have time-sensitive plans like a wedding or an event or a cruise or something like that that you're traveling to. This is really the time to pay attention and to take action right away before August 4th when it will potentially incur a cost to make a change.
1: Okay. And what responsibility does the airline have to people if there is a strike?
2: So up until August 4th, people that have booked with WestJet can change or cancel their flight at no charge. After August 4th, it remains to be seen how the airline is going to handle that. In the past, we do still have rights as Canadian air passengers under the Air Passenger Rights Manual. And you can look those up on our website and find out more about your air passenger rights at airpassengerrightsguide.ca for your specific scenario. The rules state that in the event of a labor disruption to your travel plans, your insurance will not cover you. However, the airline is required to try and book you within 48 hours on a partner airline, or if that is unavailable, to move to any airline. So you are able to, you're supposed to be able to travel within a reasonable time frame. However, this is now a known issue. So if you can take action now before August 4th, when it is free to do so, whether you change your plans or cancel your flight, do that and avoid any sort of complications once you get to the airport and your flight is not taking off.
1: What's the track record of airlines in terms of respecting people's rights and rebooking them within 48 hours?
2: Unfortunately, we have seen this before, where labor disruptions impact flights. And in Atlantic Canada, we already are at a limited capacity, limited options for our travel plans and our flights. So labor disruptions like this really affect Atlantic Canadians that already have fewer options to begin with. Typically, Canadian Airlines have to adhere to the rights as per the air passenger rights, and they do have to rebook you or compensate you. You can file complaints with Transport Canada if you don't feel the airline has met your rights properly, and all of those forms are available online.
1: Okay. And there was talk that flights could be canceled as soon as today. Have you heard of any flights have been canceled yet?
2: It's pretty typical before a labor disruption that an airline prepares for the potential of a strike. And so that's what we're seeing right now with the 72-hour notice that is issued on both sides of the bargaining table. So it's pretty typical that they will scale back their operations ahead of a potential strike. And we have seen some flights shift as we prepare for that August 2nd deadline. So it is possible that your flight has been impacted. I would really urge Atlantic Canadians to keep an eye on their texts, their email, and be aware of what's going on with their flight and travel plans and if that is affected or not.
0: That is Julia Kent of the CAA. She was speaking there with the CBC's Mark Quinn. Mark also dropped by St. John's Airport today to gather thoughts from a few WestJet travelers.
3: Can you tell me your name, please?
4: Patrick Hendrigan.
3: And where you come from today?
4: Copenhagen.
3: You know, there's a concern there may be a strike in WestJet. How was the flight today? Was it affected at all?
4: It was a full flight, but didn't see any effect from the London side.
3: Okay. And are you flying back with WestJet?
4: Yeah, flying back in a month.
3: And are you concerned at all about this possible work disruption?
4: No, not so much. Hopefully it's resolved by then, but it's on the workers to have the right to strike, so we'll see what happens.
3: Right. Do you understand why they're concerned about possibly striking?
4: Unpaid work before the door closes is my understanding.
3: And do you support their strike?
4: 100%, totally. It's still work. So they have the right to do that, and I think they deserve that pay. from the second they arrive at the airport.
3: Now, what would happen to you if the strike, you know, goes long and in a month there isn't a flight?
4: I mean, I'll rebook. There's no issues about that. There's lots of seats over back to Europe, so I should be fine.
3: Can I ask your name, please?
5: Kathy Hodgkinson.
3: All right. And were you just on the WestJet flight?
5: I was, yeah, coming back from England.
3: Did you see any indication that people are concerned about the possibility of a strike?
5: No, not particularly. I mean, the staff on the plane were excellent, as they usually are with WestJet, and people were very happy to be on the flight and coming home. But the flight was very full, and normally there are a few empty seats, so I imagine people have changed their, you know, return flight to Canada because of the possibility of the flight.
3: And have you heard why the flight attendants are possibly going to strike?
5: I'm assuming it's to do with how they're paid and when they're paid, which was the issue before. I don't know. That was my assumption. And yes, I would support them in that. You know, I think that people should be paid for the work they do. And if other airlines have, you know, gone that route, which I think they have, then WestJet should follow. I would certainly support them. And I hope they keep the London direct flight going, WestJet.
3: And there is a possibility of a strike starting early Monday morning. Are you flying back to London anytime soon? Might this affect you?
5: No, actually, I'm not. This was my trip was out and then back, so I'm not flying in the near future. But WestJet's direct flight has been an incredible boon for those of us who go to Europe regularly and go to England regularly, because, you know, 4.5 hours to get to the UK is just phenomenal. And to fly west to then fly east is sad.
3: Very good.
0: So you heard there from a couple of deplaning WestJet passengers at St. John's Airport today arriving from overseas. Thanks to CBC reporter Mark Quinn for bringing us those voices. As I mentioned earlier, we have the duo Port aux Poutines coming up in our next half hour. They are going to be live in studio to play music and chat with us. They have 6 nominations for this year's Music NL Awards, nominations announced yesterday. Silver Wolf Band didn't do too badly either. They have 3 nominations. Here they are with Coffee Pots.

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1: This is CBC News for Newfoundland and Labrador. I'm Catherine Crummy. Good evening. A man accused in an impaired hit and run that killed a young boy wants bail. 32-year-old Tyler Day made a brief appearance in St. John's Provincial Court a few hours ago. Police say Day was impaired when he struck 6-year-old Zafir Munir near the Avalon Mall more than a week ago. Day allegedly drove away from the scene, but was arrested with the help of a citizen who followed him. The court was told today that Day has sureties in place. The Crown is opposed to his release. A hearing will be held next Friday to determine if he gets bail. And a man on the west coast of Newfoundland died this week after a boating accident near Summerside. The RNC received a report of an overturned boat in Gillam's Pond around 8:30 p.m. on Monday. One man was rescued by a nearby witness to the accident. The RNC and members of the Bay of Islands Search and Rescue searched overnight. The body of the second man was found in the early hours of Tuesday. Sean Street is the coordinator of Bay of Islands Search and Rescue. He says he can't comment on what led to the tragedy, as it's still under police investigation. But he emphasizes the importance of preparedness and safety gear.
2: You know, if you're going out in boat, and we got tubers in the rivers, we got boaters, we got everything out on the ponds, like, you know, wear the proper safety equipment. I'll see it all the time, you know, out on the paddle boards, out on the boats, out on the tubes, right? No life jackets. It only takes one mishap to, you know, for something like this to happen. Go take that extra step, wear the proper equipment, right? Always think that something is going to happen. And then if you're prepared for it, you know, it comes out to a better day.
1: Street says when going out on the water, hiking, or anywhere in the wilderness to plan your trip, and always tell someone where you're going and when you plan on returning. Well, one aviation expert says he thinks there's a 50-50 chance of a WestJet strike. Yesterday, the union representing WestJet flight attendants issued a 72-hour strike notice. Then WestJet responded with its own 72-hour lockout notice. This means a possible strike could start in early Sunday morning if matters aren't settled. John Gradick is a lecturer at McGill University and focuses on aviation management and supply networks. He says it's common that negotiations go up to the wire.
3: We basically look at these deals showing up at the last possible minute. Remember, we had a couple of incidents or a couple of negotiations ago. We had Air Transat's pilots were basically looking to walk out on a given day, and 22:55, the night before a midnight deadline. Guess what? Settled. So, you know, this is a negotiation strategy on the part of both the union and the management team.
1: Gradick says the union purposefully chose the weekend to issue the strike notice, as it is peak summer travel season and it would guarantee management's attention. Travelers with flights between yesterday and next Tuesday have the option to change or cancel their tickets at no extra cost. As of this afternoon, WestJet is beginning to park its 737 aircraft, which it says will help, quote, maintain operational control. And this year's running of the Royal St. John's Regatta will have a special first for the over 200-year-old sporting event. CBC's Alex Kennedy reports.
4: I saw the regatta the first time in 2022 when just coming in Newfoundland, and I love this sport.
5: Irina Pagasana was never a rower before last year's regatta. She's back again this year for another race, but this one will be historic. She's a part of one of two Ukrainian teams taking to Kitty Vitty Lake this year, a first for the 208-year-old event. A mixed team and youth team are sponsored by the Ukrainian National Federation of Canada. Teammate Nick Tarchanin says the race presents an opportunity to further connect with their new home.
6: We want to integrate. We want people to see us. We want to see the other people. So we want to make Newfoundland richer culturally and all the other ways.
5: Tarchanin says he found the desire to compete after watching how the event brings the city together. The races begin at 8 a.m. Wednesday morning, weather depending, as always. Alex Kennedy, CBC News, St. John's.
1: And it's the end of an era, officially. The old HGR Muse Center on Mundy Pond Road will be demolished this fall. That's according to a press release issued today from the city of St. John's. It says the decision was made due to the building's condition and that the city is in the final stages of selecting a contractor for the work. It also says the city will retain ownership of the land with plans to develop it in the future. That is your news for this hour. For CBC News, I'm Catherine Crummy.
0: Thank you, Catherine. I'm Jamie Fitzpatrick. Welcome back to On the Go. In this half hour, yesterday, they garnered a mittful of award nominations. Today, they're in our studio to chat and perform. We'll meet Port Aputins and have a chat with them. They're going to play for us. It's going to be a great half hour of radio. In 30 minutes from now, the St. John's Busker Festival is underway down on the pedestrian mall. Our reporter, Laura Howells, is there. She's going to introduce us to one of this year's star attractions. I understand there's going to be juggling involved. Right now, let's take a look at some temperatures and weather conditions around the province at this hour. It looks a lot like yesterday, which looked a lot like the day before. Anyway, you get the idea. It's still nice and warm in Labrador. We're in Happy Valley Goose Bay. It's 26 degrees and sunny right now. 24 and partly cloudy in Labrador West. 17 and mainly sunny in Nain. 23, mostly cloudy in Cartwright. Mary's Harbour, not so lucky. 13 degrees with mist. In St. John's, we kind of know what you're going through. It is 13 degrees with fog in the city at this hour. In Gander, it's mostly cloudy and 15. Deer Lake showing 19 degrees under cloudy skies. Right now it is 7 minutes after five. That makes it 4:37 in most of Labrador. I'm Jamie Fitzpatrick. Thanks for joining us here on the Go on this Friday afternoon. Browse through the nominations for this fall's Music and Elle Awards, and you might spot a pattern. There's Port Aputins, the Francophone duo nominated for Group of the Year. And there they are again, up for Album of the Year, and Songwriter of the Year, and Educator of the Year, and more. Six nominations in all, more than anybody else on the list, which was released yesterday. Port Aputins are Jenna Maloney and Alex Belgard, and they join me in the studio now. Hello.
7: Hi.
8: Hey.
0: Congratulations. Were you surprised to see that you had half a dozen award nominations?
8: Surprised isn't the word for it. We were absolutely shocked. We're thrilled as well. We certainly didn't expect these and in such large categories as well. Like seeing our name up with some of these incredible musicians that I either grew up with or grew up listening to. Amazing.
7: It was just a shock.
0: I know that you've won Music and Elle Awards in the past, but it's for Francophone Artist of the Year, which is an honor, of course. But it must feel rewarding to be recognized in the more general categories like Group of the Year and Entertainer of the Year, right?
7: Yes, but I would say we're especially proud for Educator of the Years because it's been such a busy year for the past few months for us. Just to do so many workshops in the school, try to inspire the youth to get inspired to learn more about the French language and the Francophone culture.
0: Okay. I want to hear lots more about what you're up to, education and a whole lot more. But let's get down to some music right away. What do you want to play first?
8: We're going to start with a song that I wrote a couple years back for our second album called We Buy. This is a song that I wrote about my family. I come from a family of fishermen, and this was something I wrote to pay homage to them. And this is called Mon Grand-Père, which translates to My Grandfather.

0: That's beautiful. That is music by Port au Poutines, live in the On the Go studio here on CBC Radio 1 and on your CBC Listen app. Jenna, I think even Anglophones who might not have understood the lyrics could hear a lot of love in that song. Tell us a little bit more about why you wrote it.
1: So I honestly, at the beginning, I really just wanted to start writing music in French, and I wasn't totally sure how to go about that. And this one, we really wanted something in a waltz style, and I found the inspiration from my family to write this one. It's something that's very important to me, certainly because I grew up on the water. I grew up certainly in the summers, spending time around my uncles and my grandfathers on the water fishing. And it's something that's really changed since everyone has gotten older. It's been years since I've been out in boat, and it's something that I find really sad, but I also think that it's really some beautiful memories that I hope to cherish for the rest of my life, and I decided to preserve that in song form.
0: Where was that? Where did you grow up?
1: I grew up in town, but mainly my family is from the Bonavista Bay area, the Buren Peninsula, and then I fished a lot in Portygrave, where my grandmother's family is from.
0: Okay.
1: So that's mostly, of course, that's a very big community for fishing.
0: Yes.
1: So yeah, that was mainly where I spent my time growing up, out on the water.
0: Axel, tell us a little bit about your roots and where you're from.
2: I'm originally from Quebec. I was born in Baie-Comeau on the north shore of the St. Lawrence, not too far from Labrador, in the small town next to Baie-Comeau, which shares a lot of culture with Labrador and Newfoundland as well. Moved to Newfoundland 5 years ago to pursue my studies and really fell in love with this beautiful province and made it my home.
0: How did this pairing happen? How did Port au Poutines come together?
1: We met nearly 5 years ago, I think we said. It's been a while. We were both in university at the time, and we met through mutual friends at a kitchen party. And it didn't take us long to kind of figure out that we both had a love for traditional music. We both had a love for the French language. Of course, Axel being Francophone and myself having done immersion, and I continued my studies in French at university as well. So we had some pretty big things in common, some core values, and on a whim, we decided to apply for Folkfest together to play on the Francophone stage, because it was something I grew up doing. And we both kind of fell into the Francophone community like that, and we've just continued with it. And we did this mainly to have fun, and we've had so much great reception and success with it. So that's kind of how this ended up being what it is.
0: Axel, tell us a little bit more about your experience here since the band has come together and since you've met some other folks in our Francophone community.
2: I mean, it's been such a welcoming community and that I'm really proud to be part of. It's like Jenna said, it was a project that we started just for fun. Like, we'll just do music in French, see what happens, right? It was never expected to have this much of a warm reception to our music, to our project, to our passion, really, because that's what we're doing it for, is to just to share what we're passionate about.
0: As I mentioned earlier, 6 Music NL nominations for you guys for the upcoming awards this fall. And a lot of these are in recognition of the album that you most recently released. Jenna, tell us more about it.
1: Yeah, so we released We Buy last year in April 2025. It's an album that I am particularly very, very proud of. I think that, well, I'm proud of everything that we've released because it really does show our passions and who we are. But I think We Buy, more than anything, really showcased our writing and how we work together and our respective backgrounds and why we do what we do.
0: Do you learn from each other?
1: Oh my God, absolutely.
2: Every day.
0: That's part of what keeps us going, I guess. It's always a stimulating thing when you get together to play music.
1: Yes, yeah. Absolutely. I mean, we have so much in common, but at the same time, we do have different backgrounds. So we've learned a lot from each other being in such close proximity for the past 5 years working on this.
2: Even musically, because our musical backgrounds are different. I grew up with traditional music from Quebec. Jenna grew up with the traditional music from Newfoundland. Turns out they're so similar. They get very similar roots, also some differences too. And we're trying to highlight these similarities and differences through our music.
0: Who gets credit for naming the group? Who came up with it?
2: It was a group effort. I
1: mean, it was, yeah.
2: We spent months and months working on that one, trying to find something that would be catchy. And we ended up with this name, which is just a tribute to the French name placed around Newfoundland. So when we think about Port-au-Port, Port-au-Basque, so Port au Poutines is just the next step as a tribute to this French heritage of our island.
1: I would credit you with it, though. That very much came from your brain.
2: It was team effort, I would
1: yeah.
2: say.
1: we had a bunch of different names on the table, and that's the one we kind of came down to when we decided we were going to start this for real.
0: It's also a tribute to a very popular snack.
2: Our favorite meal, really.
1: Favorite.
0: Is there, I don't know, are you a poutine fan, and is there acceptable poutine in this part of the world?
2: Well, the thing with poutine is you need like fresh cheese curds, which we don't really have here
0: don't
2: in
0: have.
2: Newfoundland.
0: Right. Right.
2: But there are some pretty good ones. Keats
1: in the Golds. Keats
2: Steiner
1: in the Golds is good.
2: Yeah.
1: Yeah. You know that I have to shout out Costco poutine. Costco poutine is good too. But he is right that the cheese curds do need to be fresh. So I would have to hand it to Quebec for that as a rule.
0: That's the genuine article.
1: Yeah.
0: Right. Yeah. Let's hear some more music. What would you like to play next?
2: Let's do the opening track from our album We Buy, which was our most successful song in the past year. It's a song that we wrote that is a celebration of the Francophone cultures from all across Canada, from coast to coast, because there are French-speaking people from coast to coast. So here's a song that we say hats off to all the people who make an effort to speak French. Here's a song called Chapeau.

0: That is Porto Poutines in the On The Go studio playing live off the floor today on this Friday afternoon. Some breathwork exercises required to get through that one, I think, from the sounds of it.
1: A little bit, yeah. I've gotten some Eminem comments here and there from the kids when they hear that one. It takes a good strong breath before that last stretch there.
0: Axel, you were saying earlier that of all the award nominations you've gotten from Music NL this year, you're particularly proud of being nominated for Educator of the Year.
2: That's correct.
0: Do you want to tell us a little bit more about why and some of the work you guys do?
2: Well, the song we just played, Chapeau, was picked by this initiative called Manu Musical, which is an educative initiative that brings music, French music, to French immersion students and second language French students from all across the world. It reaches to 900,000 students in 38 countries around the world. And so we got our music listened to, analyzed by so many students around the world who brought us so many beautiful messages on social medias, on emails, and we get to perform in so many schools where we get to see the youth being excited for French music. And it was such an honor to do these workshops, trying to inspire the kids to discover more about the French and Francophone culture through music.
0: That's amazing. That's quite the playlist to get on. Schools all over the world. Is that right, Jenna?
1: That's correct. I mean, it was mainly in Canada and the United States, but I mean, we had messages from as far as Australia. It was incredible. It was kind of earth shaking for us because we had never received so much attention online, and to see all these messages from these kids, like, we really touched all of these people. And I think that particularly for me, it was the messages that were coming from kids all across Canada, but mainly in Newfoundland, who were so proud to show the rest of the world that, like, this is our culture. This is where we come from. And I mean, as a Newfoundlander who grew up with Newfoundland music, who, you know, it maybe wasn't always so cool to play trad music when I was growing up. Everyone wanted to listen to Justin Bieber. No one wanted to listen to me. So to see that these kids are finding a pride in the music that we're making, I mean, it's incomparable, the feeling to get from that.
0: Well, congratulations on that.
1: Thank you.
0: That's terrific. That's a reward in and of itself.
1: Absolutely.
0: Let's get in one more song. What would you like to play?
2: So let's do one. Funnily enough, it's also a song that I learned as a kid. It's usually considered to be a kid's song, but in Newfoundland, we call it Rattling Bug. In French, we call it L'Arbre dans ses feuilles. Obviously, we're going to do the Rattling Bug version, so we kind of speed it up to French version here. So let's do Rattling Bug, but in French.
0: Okay, this is music by Porto Poutines. Take it away.

0: Imagine you've been charged with a crime, and the only witness pointing the finger at you isn't even human.
1: Are you serious?
0: It's something artificial, created by a mysterious Canadian, and it's coming for all of us.
2: A life-defining technology.
0: Crime as we know it will never be the same.
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5: From CBC News, The World This Hour, I'm Helen Mann. WestJet is beginning to park its aircraft in preparation for a possible job action early Sunday. The company says talks with the union representing its cabin crew continue, but so far there is no agreement. Nisha Patel has the latest.
6: WestJet started parking its Boeing 737 aircraft, preparing its operations for a range of possible outcomes. Travel agent Mackenzie McMillan expects international flights will be the first to be canceled.
7: The airline doesn't want to risk having their aircraft and crew stranded overseas.
6: Customers can change or cancel if they're flying now through August 4th, though they may only get a credit. For flights that WestJet cancels, it's required to refund passengers or rebook them on a different airline.
7: As we get into the weekend, options are going to be quite limited. So it's going to be a case of packing your patience.
6: WestJet flight attendants could strike after 12:01 a.m. Mountain Time on Sunday, or they could be locked out by the airline. But both sides are still at the negotiating table trying to reach a deal. Nisha Patel, CBC News, Toronto.
5: Treaty 8 Sovereign Nations is the new name of the political assembly formerly known as Treaty 8 First Nations of Alberta. Its leaders say it's in response to an unprecedented political climate fostered by Alberta's current government. First Nations have been critical of the provincial government for paving a way for a separation referendum. They say the new name acknowledges the First Nations' sovereignty well before the province was created and that it sends a message that no government has the authority to diminish treaty rights. The U.S. president says he has an understanding with Israel to implement a plan that would disarm Hamas and require Israeli forces to partially withdraw from Gaza. Donald Trump frames the moment as a big step for the Middle East. But as James Gooderson reports, significant hurdles remain.
8: Will it go through its ups and downs? It's a very complex situation over there.
9: President Trump sounded optimistic but cautious after his administration announced that Hamas had agreed to give up their weapons. The deal was a huge step forward in his peace plan for the Middle East that could pave the way to statehood and the rebuilding of Gaza.
8: It's a great breakthrough. Nobody thought that would be possible, to disarm Hamas.
9: But the agreement is shaky. Hamas say they won't give up their weapons until Israel withdraws from Gaza and that they want to give them to a Palestinian authority rather than President Trump's Board of Peace. Israel hasn't publicly commented, but senior officials have told local media that they don't accept the proposal and won't withdraw from the Strip. It's the tale of two wars for the president in Iran and Gaza, who's hoping for a diplomatic victory to show to the American people before the midterms in November. James Goodison for CBC News, Washington.
5: Most of the 50,000 migrants who crossed illegally into the Spanish enclave of Ceuta have been returned to Morocco. Officials say about half of them left voluntarily. The autonomous city off the North African coast saw a mass breach of its border yesterday. Dozens of people died drowning while attempting to enter by sea.
10: Un ataque, una violación de la integridad territorial de España.
5: Prime Minister Pedro Sanchez calls the crossing an attack on Spain's territorial integrity. The incident has drawn the ire of some European leaders who are demanding Spain be suspended from the Schengen zone. The area had abolished border controls for 30 countries within Europe. Several international governments and security agencies, including from Canada, warn of a serious security threat from North Korea.

0: And I'm Jamie Fitzpatrick. Welcome back to On The Go for this Friday afternoon, the 31st of July, final half hour of our show leading into the weekend. It's going to be a long weekend for lots of folks around the province. Civic holidays right across Canada for many communities on Monday. My thanks to Jenna Maloney and Axel Bellegarde of Port aux Poutines for joining us in the studio with some great music. And we had a terrific chat in the last half hour of the show. In our final half hour, St. John's Busker Festival is underway down at the Pedestrian Mall. Our reporter Laura Howells is there. She'll introduce us to one of this year's attractions. I believe there's juggling involved. And later this half hour, your friendly neighborhood hero is back in theaters. The movie Spider-Man Brand New Day has been released. Our pop culture columnist will weigh in on whether it represents a brand new day for the Marvel movie machine. First of all, though, let's have a chat with Todd O'Brien, host of the broadcast. Can you juggle?
1: Two balls, possibly, you know, that's not really juggling.
0: Well, that beats me.
1: That's about it. No, I'm not very good at that stuff. Yes, but practice makes perfect, right?
0: Having said that, you're a terrific radio guy.
1: Jeez, thanks.
0: Putting together the broadcast,
1: shucks.
0: And you have yet another episode coming up today.
1: Yeah, I was just going to mention, you were talking about the buskers. I was at the rooms this afternoon, and they were doing, I don't know if it's circletics or what it is, but there's like ropes coming down from the ceiling and people are doing, you know, performing on them, right? So it's a pretty cool spot.
0: Vertical dancing, I believe it's called.
1: Is that what it is?
0: Yeah.
1: Yeah, it was
0: Most
1: really cool.
0: of us would call it terrifying, but I bet it was cool.
1: Yeah. Yeah, it's kind of a neat little space. So as for us, weirdly, it is Shark Week on TV, apparently. But I was chatting with a fisherman who Sunday was pulling in his halibut long line, and basically something heavy was on the line, and it turned out to be a great white shark. So we'll have a chat with him about that and his sister as well, who phoned, got in touch with OSearch, and these guys track great whites, and they confirmed, yeah, that's what it was. Plus, we're going to talk to a marine biologist at DFO, and I just, basically asked her what she'd been doing, her latest research, and they've been studying poor beagle and blue sharks for the past 10 years, and now some of the results are in. So we're going to hear about that on the poor beagle side. They haven't gotten to the blue shark yet, but we'll talk about that.
0: Okay. I'm looking forward to that. Like, my understanding, being a completely ignorant person, is that poor beagles are relatively common around here.
1: They are relatively common around here. And they kind of look like... they look like great whites.
0: They look like great whites.
1: And they're in that family, right? And but there are some differences, and we're going to hear about that.
0: Excellent. Shark Day on the broadcast.
1: You
0: look
1: got
0: forward
1: it.
0: To it.
1: Okay.
0: That's Todd O'Brien. He's host of the show. The broadcast begins right after the next regional news, which is coming up at 6 o'clock Island time. Right now, the time is 5:07 in most of Labrador. If you're in St. John's and you're juggling your social plans for this weekend, you might want to bring some actual juggling into the mix. And your opportunity is happening downtown right now. It's the St. John's Busker Festival. CBC's Laura Howells is down there, and she's with one of the performers. Hi, Laura.
2: Hey, Jamie. How's it going?
0: Not bad. How are things on the street down there?
2: Well, there's definitely some daring athletic feats happening on the street right now. I'm in front of a performer, Kate Ryan, who's out with a ton of hula hoops doing things that I can only imagine dreaming about doing with a hula hoop. A crowd of people around. There's another circus performer down the street. It's lively. A lot of people out watching the buskers. And I am here with one of the performers known as Truly Odd. I saw his show earlier. Now, you in the show were juggling knives blindfolded. You were eating fire. You were lighting yourself on fire. I got to ask, how is your mouth feeling right now after eating all those flames?
3: It's calloused. Yeah, so I'm like, it's sort of permanently numb. Yeah.
2: Yeah, you showed me the inside of your mouth earlier.
3: Yeah.
2: Callus is on there.
3: Yeah.
2: Okay. The first time you put a flame in your mouth, what was that like?
3: It was terrifying and exciting all at the same time. It was, but in terms of like the first time I put it in my mouth, I mean, I did it so fast, I didn't even know

0: foot was in there. I had a friend watch me for safety, and I was like, was in my mouth. His eyes were like, and his mouth was open. His eyes were wide. He was like, yeah. And I was like, yeah.
1: Yeah. How'd you work up the courage to do that?
0: I was 17. I mean, 17, you're invincible.
1: So you've been doing this for a long time. How did you start doing this, get into doing this kind of stuff as a kid, a 17-year-old?
0: I was just obsessive. I watched a lot of Little Rascals. I watched a lot of Looney Tunes, Mr. Dress Up. And they were all like putting contraptions together, and it just looked like a ton of fun. And so I kind of did the same thing as a kid, just built stuff and was super creative and entertaining myself. And we didn't have the internet, so you had to find something. So rooting around in garbage and making props and then seeing people do this stuff. And I was just amazed. It was like living cartoons, and I wanted that.
1: Were you drawn to fire in particular?
0: Yeah, I think, you know, that comes back to the cartoon thing. You know, when a cartoon would eat hot sauce and breathe fire out their mouth, and I see somebody actually breathing fire out of their mouth was amazing to me. Amazing, yeah. Yeah.
1: I got to move on. No, sorry, I got to ask before I move on. When you light, like, your butt on fire, does that hurt?
0: No, it's, you know what, it's just a way of getting laughs and just playing. It doesn't hurt, as long as it goes out in time.
1: Don't try this at home, kids.
0: Exactly.
1: So, okay, so you've been doing this kind of stuff for a while, but you actually used to work a day job as a paramedic, right? How did you sort of balance those two lives? That seemingly kind of seem a bit at odds, honestly.
0: Yeah, they seem at odds, but they worked really well together. They're both sort of taking chaotic situations, turning them into well-managed, well-groomed situations where people are at their best, when originally maybe it was just total chaos and totally out of hand. So they worked well together. And as far as balancing it, I mean, I just, one day I'm a clown and the other day I'm a paramedic. Yeah.
1: You're not working as a paramedic anymore?
0: No, not anymore.
1: Okay. Why'd you get out of the industry?
0: I was pushed out, to be honest with you. Yeah. But I loved it. I thought it was great, but I feel very blessed to have been on the path I am. I've been to 27 countries doing shows and spent my life making people laugh and hopefully building really positive family memories and experiences.
1: So this year, you're back in St. John's. You don't do as much busking anymore, you're telling me, but you wanted to come back to St. John's for Busker Fest, eh? You like the city?
0: I love it here. I love the people here. I've never felt as welcomed and appreciated as I do here. And I mean, I've been lots of places and it's really good, but here just, it warmed my heart, the welcome I had here.
1: And I should say, you're from Hamilton, Ontario, is that right?
0: Yeah, that's right.
1: So you did mention during your show that oftentimes you'll have a unicycle, like an 11-foot unicycle, right? But you had a bad accident on a unicycle last year. What happened?
0: I was in a show and not as practiced as I should have been for that show. And I hit a rope on one of my props I put on my thing. I hit the rope with the unicycle. I came off sideways, which I never do, and it's, you know, not as solid a landing, and rolled my ankle, and my foot turned 90 degrees to where it should have been, and a lot of tendon damage, a lot of swelling, and a lot of recovery.
1: That's brutal. How's it feeling now?
0: I would say I'm 85%. Yeah, I can walk, I can ride a unicycle again, but I do ache afterwards. Yeah.
1: And I'll say for our listeners, usually when you're on that unicycle, you are juggling knives blindfolded on top of the 11-foot unicycle, right?
0: That's right. Yeah. Yeah.
1: Do you think you'll be taking out the unicycle this weekend?
0: If we get some larger crowds, the thing holding me back right now is volunteers are a little bit hesitant to come up and volunteer. And so if I get a crowd of a decent size, I need people to hold it so I can climb on it. If we get that, I will definitely bring it out. I'm going to do my best. Probably not blindfolded.
1: But will you be juggling knives on it?
0: Yeah, for sure. Yeah, I'm going to try.
1: And you've brought down the height a little bit. We'll go 7 foot unicycle now?
0: Yeah, it's 7 feet. Just 7 feet.
1: Just a measly 7 feet. I can't even imagine getting on top of a unicycle, let alone juggling a knife on there. So, but you mentioned people are a bit more hesitant to volunteer nowadays. Why do you think that is?
0: Man, I wish I had a good reason why, but it's definitely since COVID, people are more reserved, more standoff, less willing to get involved, and maybe I can do my part to change that a little bit. That would be great.
1: You really need that audience participation in a busking environment. Eh?
0: For sure.
1: So, I mean, you've been doing this since you were 17, right? What keeps you coming back to street performing like this?
0: I love the connection. The things that have drawn me to it have changed over the years. I mean, as a 17-year-old, I just wanted to be a rock star. And then through my career, I mean, it was very fulfilling. And I mean, positive feedback. People are clapping at your shows. The producers are always happy. I get a lot of positive feedback. And to be honest, I mean, it pays decent. And at this point in my life, I do it. I love it. And I do feel like I can bring a positive experience and be there to touch people at this point. I'm hoping I'm really reaching out and connecting with people and encouraging them to embrace each other and feel good with each other and connect.
1: I notice you have a lot of kid participation in your show. You do think you'll spin the ball and put on a kid's finger. The delight on their faces is really infectious.
0: I love kids. I really do. And to see them up and just be able to be the center of the show as opposed to sort of just a bystander is amazing.
1: When is your next show?
0: I think about 15 minutes, 5 o'clock, yeah.
1: 6 o'clock, right?
0: 6 o'clock, yeah. Thank you, 6 o'clock.
1: Yes. So, well, you know, you can catch you then. If you can't catch you then, I think you're on all weekend, right?
0: 3 shows Saturday, 3 shows Sunday.
1: All right. Well, thank you so much for speaking with me, Truly Odd. Really appreciate it.
0: Thank you, Lauren.
1: So, Jamie, that is the busker Truly Odd, aka Paul Maskell. He is down here on Water Street. His next show is at 6 p.m., but he'll be performing all weekend long if you want to see some of that fire eating and knife juggling and maybe unicycle riding. We'll see. And that's on all weekend, along with many other performers down here.
2: Thanks a lot, Laura. It was a great chat.
1: Thanks, Jamie.
2: That's the CBC's Laura Howells down at the Pedestrian Mall where the St. John's Busker Festival is underway. Different kind of show in Labrador this week in the Upper Lake Melville area. They didn't plan any shows in Canada, but yesterday the Red Arrows of the UK's Royal Air Force put on quite a display over Five Wing Goose Bay. The team was delayed by weather in their return to Europe after a US tour, so they put in some practice in the skies of Labrador. The CBC's Regan Burden took in the show, and after, she spoke with Wing Commander Lieutenant Colonel William Brake.
3: We're lucky enough to be one of the stops when the Red Arrows, the Royal Air Force demonstration team, are transiting from their shows in North America back to the UK and then the future activities. So they've been here a little longer than expected, given to some of the operational and weather conditions on the transit back across the pond. And in order to keep current, they had to practice some of their skills to maintain the professionalism, the precision, and the high level of skills that they've been showing off here in North America for the last month or so.
4: And yeah, you mentioned North America, but I believe looking at the schedule, no Canadian shows this year. So this might be the only chance that people got in the whole country to see something like this in 2026.
3: Yeah, it looks like we just updated the schedule.
4: Yeah. There you go. And yeah, I guess, you know, for yourself, you know, you spent some time growing up at Five Wing Goose Bay, lots of air shows. I mean, how cool is it now to be back as the wing commander? We've spoken to you about that before, but now watching an air show as the wing commander.
3: Well, as we've discussed, as you mentioned in previous interviews, you know, the future for the Goose Bay mission is growing. It's, and I think, you know, ultimately this increase in activity is what we'll see more of moving forward, whether it's because the additional infrastructure we'll have here, some of the new Royal Canadian Air Force capabilities that we're getting ready to host here. I think you'll see a lot of, types of activities and level of activity eventually as what we're maybe more used to in the past here, which is a good thing locally, I think, but also it's just indicative of the level of support that we have in the Royal Canadian Air Force for all these future capabilities that we're excited to get ready for here in Goose.
4: If people weren't able to watch the show, you know, tell us about some of the things. It was colored smoke and shapes.
3: Yeah, no, we were treated to different formations, different exhibitions of the kinds of skills and precision that members not only of the Canadian Forces, but as we've seen, of the Royal Air Force are famous for. They did obviously multicolored smoke, built shapes for us in the air. I saw Cupid's arrow up there, I think, and some swirls and turns and twists and loop-de-loops and all the things that really cool to see at air shows. I think we got to see most of the different things they wanted to practice, which was really cool.
4: Well, thank you for speaking with us, and thank you for hosting us on the base this evening.
3: Well, it's our pleasure. Thanks for coming out.
2: That's Five Wing Goose Bay Commander Lieutenant Colonel William Brake. If you'd like to see the Red Arrows of the Royal Air Force doing a few tricks in the air, tune in to Here and Now this evening on CBC Television.
5: Hi, My name is Peter Parker. You don't remember me, but we used to know each other. Something bad was going to happen, and the only way to stop it was to make everyone forget about me. Because I'm not just Peter Parker. I'm Spider-Man.
2: You were expecting someone else? That's from the trailer for Spider-Man, Brand New Day. It's the fourth time Tom Holland has donned the costume for a Spider-Man flick. He has, of course, also worn the sacred spandex in a few other Marvel movies as well. Our pop culture columnist Rad Simon Pillay joins us now to get into the latest movie and the state of things in the Marvel Cinematic Universe. Hi, Rad.
6: Hello.
2: It's funny, I heard that clip saying, hi, remember me, Peter Parker. And like, have we ever been given a chance to forget?
6: I mean, we'd like to, some of us, right? I especially was not a big fan of the last movie. And I'm like, okay, I think we're done here.
2: Feels like to some of us it was 2 weeks ago, but big Spider-Man fans out there who I'm sure are ready for this one. These days, because there's been so much Marvel content, the movies tend to come with some homework. You have to do some catching up on where we are in their world. What do audiences need to know from the last movie before they go into Spider-Man Brand New Day?
6: Well, I mean, as the Tom Holland in that trailer suggests, his Peter Parker or Spider-Man, he's now in a world that forgets that he exists. Okay, because in order to prevent an apocalyptic, multi-dimensional catastrophe in the last movie, the sorcerer character Doctor Strange casts a spell that would erase everyone's memory of Peter Parker, because it totally makes sense that that's what's going to save the universe. And so this movie is largely about Spider-Man navigating the loneliness, living in a world where the love of his life, MJ, as played by Zendaya, Tom Holland's real wife, she doesn't remember him. Neither does his best friend Ned. But you know, on top of like the loneliness, he's also dealing with hormonal issues that are taking control of his Spidey abilities. And he's also dealing with a mysterious new foe who can puppeteer people's minds. And he's also making room for all these other Marvel characters like John Bernthal's Frank Castle from the Marvel Punisher TV show, and then Mark Ruffalo's Bruce Banner, aka the Incredible Hulk, and also Florence Pugh's Yelena, the new Black Widow, who is consistently the best thing about this recent wave of Marvel movies.
2: I agree that, like, you know, Florence Pugh, that sounds like, okay, yeah, Mark Ruffalo, I've liked him and stuff, Tom Holland even. But what do you make of this one overall?
6: Well, look, like, I think I actually appreciated the effort they were making in terms of making this movie a character-driven emotional experience, even while being burdened by the franchise of it all, which often makes that feel impossible. Because, you know, this is a movie that has a lot of strong moments that are trying to hit in the same way that, like, Sam Raimi's Spider-Man 2 did more than 20 years ago. You know, I think that Spider-Man 2, like, that was actually, like, the high watermark, not just for live-action Spider-Man movies, but also for, like, comic book movies in general. It really kind of hit the perfect balance between, like, you know, emotional storytelling and all the superheroes swinging from rooftop antics. And this movie, I mean, it's aiming for that, right? Which is a great goalpost to have, and it's often succeeding in moments. And I think it is mildly likable overall, but none of its efforts really stick. You know, because the emotional arcs and the relationships and even like some of the subplots and action, they all just feel very half-formed. You know, you got this really talented cast who feel completely wasted because of like how crowded this movie is and how it has to like adhere to the mechanics of this franchise and its formulas. And the best example I can give you is that there's a mystery character played by Sadie Sink, who the actress who you know from Stranger Things. She's a wonderful actress, has a great presence here. And her character's grief, I mean, it could probably like the most like relatable and relevant thing that this movie actually has going for it, but it's so rushed and so barely developed because the movie insists on keeping her storyline a secret for most of its runtime, right? It just feels like the movie is more invested in setting up a very calculated surprise reveal of who this character is, as this franchise is known to do. I always trot out these little reveals to, like, you know, as almost like fan service to the fans. It's more invested in doing that than it is in doing justice to her storyline. And, you know, that storyline also ends up being part of the homework we were talking about earlier, because this movie is, you know, partly homework for the upcoming Avengers movie. But that's not deterring fans because, you know, this movie's already a record breaker because it made $72 million yesterday, which is like it has now surpassed Avengers Endgame for the record in terms of highest box office previews.
2: We'll see if that lasts because, as you say, another Avengers movie coming in December, and we have the trailer for that one. So let's give that a listen.
7: Something's coming. Something we may not be able to deter. Before this day is done, we shall be faced with an unthinkable decision.
2: So you mentioned millions and millions of views for the trailer on YouTube alone, but at the same time, not all as well with Marvel. They have a lot riding on this one, do they?
6: Yeah. I mean, look, obviously they still have their fans, as you could see from the $72 million box office just yesterday and the 55 million views of this trailer just on the Marvel Entertainment YouTube page. But at the same time, again, Marvel has been losing its grip and its cultural dominance over its audiences, because not every movie has been hitting with the audiences in the same way that they used to. Audiences also have been flocking in huge numbers to original stories recently, like Sinners and Weapons and Obsession, or to this historical epic called The Odyssey. And you have to wonder, like, is it a correlation or is it a coincidence or is it a sign that the world is healing that we're seeing more success stories of original stories rather than Marvel? And while we're also hearing about Marvel flopping here and there. And, you know, like just to focus on Marvel, like this franchise, it is at the moment trying to win a lot of the goodwill from its fans back after this worrying number of flops like Ant-Man, Quantumania, and Captain America, Brave New World, and The Marvels, and so on. So it's trying to dig itself out of a flop streak, but also out of a very convoluted, interconnected, interdimensional kind of storytelling that it has, like, kind of where it's kind of dug its own hole with these stories over the past few years across movies and TV shows, right? Like, that's how they got into the mess that they're in. Part of the problem also is that a lot of the previous movies and TV shows, like Loki, they were setting up this character Kang, a character played by Jonathan Majors, to be the new big bad villain of the franchise. He was supposed to be the big bad villain of the new Avengers movies. But after Jonathan Majors, the actor, was convicted of assault and aggravated harassment of his girlfriend, they had to throw all that out because they fired Jonathan Majors. They ran back to Robert Downey Jr., who had retired his Iron Man character. They ran back to him like, can you play the new big bad guy, Dr. Doom? That's who you hear in the trailer, by the way. It's Robert Downey Jr. at Dr. Doom. The other problem that Marvel Studios head Kevin Feige spoke to recently at Comic-Con, at San Diego Comic-Con, he talked about quality control. He kind of relented to the idea that a lot of the movies and TV shows of the last few years really did suck. And that's because they went quantity over quality, as he said, because they were releasing 3 movies a year and at least 3 TV shows a year, 3 to 5 TV shows a year, really. And so Feige said, like, they're cutting back. They are focusing on a limited slate. From now to 2028, they have 1 to 2 movies a year and 1 TV show a year. And while, actually, in fact, they even just yesterday we found out they're not renewing Wonder Man. They announced the season 2 for Wonder Man, but they just canceled that yesterday. And even though Wonder Man was like a very warmly received TV show. But while, you know, like, while they're limiting the number of movies and they're limiting the number of TV shows that they're making, they're not limiting the number of characters who are showing up in these movies. I mean, I told you how crowded this Spider-Man Brand New Day is. I feel like you watch that Avengers Doomsday trailer, you're going to see almost every character they own showing up in that thing, right? Like, we're talking like some of the OG Avengers. We're talking the newer characters like Shang-Chi and the Fantastic Four and the Thunderbolts. And on top of that, they're introducing the X-Men to this franchise. And that's just who we know about, right? That's just who we see in the trailer. So they have like the cast of 5 different Marvel movies crammed into their next movie. And it feels like that next movie is going to be 3 hours of meet and greets between superheroes. Just so that in itself sounds exhausting. And I don't know how much of a reset or a scaling back it really truly indicates.
2: It doesn't sound like a scaling back, no. Thanks a lot, Rad.
6: Thanks for having me.
2: That's our pop culture columnist, Rad Simon-Pillay.

0: And that puts a wrap on this Friday edition of On the Go. Thanks very much for joining us this week, wherever you are in Newfoundland and Labrador. Hope you have a great weekend. Some of you, many of you, I think, might be in for a holiday Monday. Civic holidays happening across the province and across Canada on Monday, not in St. John's, where we wait till Wednesday, of course, weather depending, etc., etc. I'm Jamie Fitzpatrick. I'll be moving on after today's show. My thanks to Ken Cave, Gavin Sims, Laura Howells. Earlier this week, Maddie Ryan and Abby Cole chipped in as well to put together On the Go. And I'm Jamie Fitzpatrick. Bye for now.
1: This is CBC News for Newfoundland and Labrador. I'm Catherine Crummy. Good evening. A man accused in an impaired hit-and-run that killed a young boy wants bail. 32-year-old Tyler Day made a brief appearance in St. John's Provincial Court earlier today. Police say Day was impaired when he struck 6-year-old Zafir Munir near the Avalon Mall more than a week ago. Day allegedly drove away from the scene, but was arrested with the help of a citizen who followed him. The court was told today that Day has sureties in place. The Crown is opposed to his release. A hearing will be held next Friday to determine if he gets bail. Justice Minister Helen Conway Ottenheimer has wrapped up a short trip to Labrador, where she met with the town of Happy Valley Goose Bay to address public safety concerns. A week ago, Mayor Bert Pomeroy told CBC News residents are feeling frustrated after reports of aggressive and inappropriate behavior, harassment, and intoxication in public spaces. The town has been outspoken about its need for help from the province. Conway Ottenheimer says it's a complicated situation, but one that her government is taking seriously.
2: When I hear that there are huge concerns about public safety, for example, when people are not feeling safe in their community, and when there seems to be, lack of trust for, for the public initiatives, public safety initiatives that are happening, that causes me great concern.
1: Conway Ottenheimer says meetings with the town were productive and that the town is working towards additional security, using the $150,000 given to the community by the provincial government in June for public safety initiatives. She also says some of the 25 new RCMP officers announced in Budget 2026 will be allocated to Happy Valley Goose Bay. And a man on the west coast of Newfoundland died this week after a boating accident near Summerside. The RNC received a report of an overturned boat in Gillam's Pond around 8:30 p.m. on Monday. One man was rescued by nearby witnesses to the accident. The RNC and members of Bay of Islands Search and Rescue searched overnight. The body of the second man was found in the early hours of Tuesday. Sean Street is the coordinator of Bay of Islands Search and Rescue. He says he can't comment on what led to the tragedy, as it's still under police investigation. But he emphasizes the importance of preparedness and safety gear.
3: You know, if you're going out in boat, and we got tubers in the rivers, we got boaters, we got everything all over the ponds, like, you know, wear the proper safety equipment. I'll see it all the time, you know, out on the paddle boards, out on the boats, out on the tubes, right? No life jackets. It only takes one mishap to, you know, for something like this to happen. Go take that extra step, wear the proper equipment, right? Always think that something is going to happen. And then if you're prepared for it, you know, it comes out to a better day.
1: Street says when going out on the water, hiking, or anywhere in the wilderness to plan your trip, and always tell someone where you're going and when you plan to return. Well, this year's running of the Royal St. John's Regatta will have a special first for the sporting event that's over 200 years old. The CBC's Alex Kennedy reports.
4: I saw the regatta the first time in 2022 when just coming in Newfoundland, and I love this sport.
5: Irina Pagasina was never a rower before last year's regatta. She's back again this year for another race, but this one will be historic. She's a part of one of two Ukrainian teams taking to Kitty Lake this year, a first for the 208-year-old event. A mixed team and youth team are sponsored by the Ukrainian National Federation of Canada. Teammate Nick Tarchanin says the race presents an opportunity to further connect with their new home.
6: We want to integrate. We want people to see us. We want to see the other people. So we want to make Newfoundland richer culturally and all the other ways.
5: Tarchanin says he found the desire to compete after watching how the event brings the city together. The races begin at 8 a.m. Wednesday morning, weather depending, as always. Alex Kennedy, CBC News, St. John's.
1: And it's the end of an era officially. The old HGR Muse Centre on Mundy Pond Road will be demolished this fall. That's according to a press release from the City of St. John's. It says the decision was made due to the building's condition and that the city is in the final stages of selecting a contractor for the demolition work. It also says the city will retain ownership of the land and has plans to develop it in the future. That is your news for this hour. Now it's time for the broadcast. For CBC Newfoundland and Labrador, I'm Catherine Crummy.
0: Caught up in fishing gear, we'll hear of a fisherman's close encounter with a great white shark, and a marine biologist studying poor beagle sharks shares results from a 10-year study. I'm Todd O'Brien. Welcome to the broadcast.

0: You never know what you're going to be dragging out of the ocean. For Jesse Gilbert and his father, Dwayne, it was the catch of a lifetime this past Sunday. A great white shark, and they got a few seconds of it on video.
1: What a dirty size of a shark. Holy
0: Well, we called up Jesse Gilbert and his sister, Charmaine Gilbert Hatcher, and to hear more about the white shark. So, Jesse, where were you? Where were you fishing?
2: We were fishing about 12 nautical miles off of Little Port, which is a little is there a wharf area in Lark Harbor, between Lark Harbor and Port of Port Peninsula, roughly.
0: What were you fishing for?
2: Halibut.
0: And how do you normally catch halibut?
2: And trawl and line, trawl and hook line, long line, I think they call it.
0: Okay, so you're hauling your trawl up, and then what happened?
2: Yeah, well, we were hauling it up, and there was a lot of dead weight on the end. So we were using the hauler to get it up, and sure enough, when it came up to the side of the boat, it wasn't a halibut at all. Big old shark.
0: I've seen some pretty big halibut, but when you saw that thing coming up, what were you thinking?
2: Well, I didn't know what it was at first, but closer we got to the boat, we knew pretty quick it wasn't a halibut, but it didn't put up much of a fight. Came up pretty easy, got to say. It was just heavy, dead weight, you know what I mean? It was still alive. We let it go afterwards, but it was pretty tired, I guess.
0: And was it, like, tangled up? How so?
2: Yeah, it was tangled up around the tail. So it must have got fouled up within a hook there, and there was a hook right in the nick of the tail. And we just put a rope around his tail and hauled it up a little bit and hauled the hook out and released him.
0: So you didn't have to cut anything, did you?
2: No, we didn't have to cut anything at all.
0: And tell me, okay, so how long did you have him next to your boat?
2: Not that long. Probably as quick as we could get him off. Long enough for me to get those couple of videos and then try to get him off. That was about it. Probably maximum 2 minutes, maybe.
0: Did you touch him?
2: Oh, yeah.
0: What did it feel like?
2: I had gloves on, so I wouldn't be able to tell you, but it was pretty cool, I guess. I didn't really know it was a great weight at first. I had a feeling it was, but we were kind of more or less in shock just to get it released and let it go than to do much fooling around with it.
0: So once you got it free, what did it do?
2: He swam right underneath the boat, and he surfaced on the other side for a moment, and then he went under and disappeared.
0: Any idea how large he was?
2: Oh, he was a minimum of 15 feet.
0: What? I mean, were you frightened, or were you, you know, what were you thinking when you saw that thing?
2: No, I mean, we weren't frightened much. He wasn't moving much at all. There was nothing really for us to be nervous about. His head was straight down, and we just had his tail. I mean, if we knew it was a great white at the time, if it was confirmed, I mean, we would have been a little bit more nervous, I'm sure, but.
0: Have you ever seen the movie Jaws?
2: Yeah, I have, yeah.
0: I know, I'm still afraid to go back in water. So that's something else. It was probably lucky that you got him when you did, because, they need to be moving, right, to live.
2: Yeah, exactly, yeah. He was on his way out for sure, but as soon as we took the hook out of him, he came right back to life and he swam off with no issues.
0: Now, Charmaine, you did some detective work. What did you find out?
3: I did, yeah. I didn't even know that they had caught this shark. And it was a day later, and a friend of ours posted on Facebook a screenshot of a shark named Webster that OSearch had tagged, and it pinged right in the same area that Jesse and Dad had caught the shark. So I called Jesse and he sent me the videos, and I was like, dude, that looks like a great white shark. And there's a reporting line for DFO, so I contacted them and sent them the videos, and I didn't hear anything back. And to be honest, I was a little impatient. We wanted to know if it was a great white or not. And so I tracked in a number for OSearch headquarters in Utah, and I gave them a call, and I got this lady named Heather on the phone and explained to her what happened, and she gave me some email addresses to send the videos to, and she said she was going to call her colleague and let them know to expect the videos. And they were excited to see the footage. And a couple hours later, I got a call from a guy named John, and he hadn't yet received the email. So he said, my colleague gave me a heads up that you were going to contact us, but I haven't seen it. So I forwarded him the videos again while I was on the phone with him, and he confirmed it pretty quickly that it was a large male great white. Pretty exciting stuff.
0: It's pretty incredible, eh? I mean, you don't hear of that very often.
3: No, and they did confirm through the videos that it wasn't Webster, the shark that was tagged by them a couple of years ago. This shark didn't have a tag on it. And the shark that they had tagged, Webster, he was 12.2 feet long, and this one seems to measure a bit bigger than that. So it's pretty exciting, you know. I mean, obviously our climate change is happening, the water is warming up, and sharks are moving. So I'm excited to see any more stories that pops up, and apparently there's a lot more sharks in our waters than we thought.
0: Well, I was looking on the OSearch site today, this morning, and it was like there's four, besides yours, there's four on the Northern Peninsula and one at Channel Port of Basque.
3: Yes, he said to me, John said to me that Cape Cod was the hot spot for their sharks in the last number of years, but they've started to see trends now of them moving up our way, and it seems like they're going to be doing some expeditions in our area in the next couple of years. So it's really exciting to see what they do and what information they put out for us to be able to look at.
0: Yeah, what do you think of it all, Jesse?
2: Oh, it was pretty cool. I mean, I've caught a couple of sharks over the years, but nothing on this level. Like, you know, we've caught them 4, 5, 6 feet long multiple times, but nothing on this scale.
0: What kind of sharks were you catching?
2: I think they could be called like a mako or small port beagle shark, something like that, maybe.
3: Yeah, and John did confirm shark. That those are makos and port beagles are also in the great white shark family. So sometimes you can get port beagles that are 8, 10 feet long, uncommon, but they can get to be that big. And sometimes they're mistaken for great whites because they have the same bright white underbelly, but there's definitely some distinguishing characteristics between the different species. That once you see a great white, you know it's a great white.
0: Yeah, it must be something else because they're beautiful animals, aren't they?
3: Yeah, they
2: are.
0: It's amazing what's in the ocean.
2: Yeah, it is.
0: All right, any final thoughts, anybody?
3: No, thanks for having us. We appreciate that.
2: Thank you very much.
0: And thank you so much for taking the time.
3: No problem.
0: All right.
2: No worries.
0: Okay, happy fishing, and see you later.
3: Thanks.
2: All right, thanks. Take care.
0: And that's Jesse Gilbert and his sister, Charmaine Gilbert Hatcher. And all this talk about sharks got me thinking about shark expert Carolyn Mary. She's a marine biologist with Fisheries and Oceans Canada in St. John's. Carolyn, have you been carrying out any research recently in relation to sharks?
4: Yes, my goodness. It's not just myself, though. Actually, I'm part of a whole team in Science Branch here in Newfoundland. And we've been tagging poor beagle and blue sharks for the past 10 years. And, it looks like that all of our tagging efforts have been paying off. So we're now analyzing all of the data that the different shark tags have been returning to us. And you hear it here first, Todd, that our team is figuring out, starting with poor beagle, there's exciting preliminary results that are coming out of our tagging shark tagging research program. And if you got a few moments, I could share a few of those with you.
0: Love to. Yeah, go for it.
4: Okay, great. So concerning the poor beagle shark, we've discovered that the females actually show a wider distribution spatially than the males. The females, many of them do long distance movements, including into the offshore, off our island, and also transatlantic. also to the center of the Atlantic Ocean, as well as bypassing that into the eastern North Atlantic. For example, one of our tagged females did a transatlantic trip, if you will, and traveled to the Bay of Biscay between France and Spain. So that blew our socks off. As well as we noted, the data indicated that several of our tagged females swam north and into the Davis Strait area. So that's really exciting as well.
0: Okay. And in terms of the poor beagles, I mean, they to the layman, some, if you had a quick look, they almost look like great whites, don't they?
4: Well, they're cousins of a great white. They look like them in that they're kind of cigar-shaped with a large tail and like a kind of a pinched tail stump area. But if anyone who's on the water would like to know, I'm sure some of them are already aware of this, but just to remind folks around our fair isle, that when they see a shark, poor beagle is our only Newfoundland and Labrador shark species that has a whitish pale patch on the free rear tip at the bottom of its large triangular first dorsal fin. So on most of our sharks, the first dorsal fin is the largest one, but at the bottom of it, where it's attached to the body, the back of the animal, there's a free rear tip, and the poor beagle has that pale whitish patch area. Whereas the white shark doesn't, or any other of our sharks don't, the white shark has a darkish free rear tip at the bottom of its first dorsal fin. Mm. So that's an important clue, if you will. Another clue that helps is that, well, this one's a little bit pickier, and people may not get close enough to see because, again, citizen scientists should be keeping their distance from all of our sharks, please. Safety first. The poor beagle on, again, its tail stump, or caudal peduncle, as I call it, for the fancy name, it has a primary keel, which is horizontal, like the keel of a sailboat, to help it maneuver in the water. But underneath that primary keel, running along its tail stump into its tail fin, underneath it, the poor beagle is the only species we have that has a secondary keel. So there's a smaller horizontal keel underneath that primary. So compared to the white shark, for example, the white shark also has that strong primary keel, but it doesn't have that secondary keel underneath it, just on the beginning of its tail fin.
0: Gotcha. So why did you want to track these sharks?
4: Oh, goodness. Well, it's really important research. I mean, already good scientific research has been conducted and continues on sharks in Nova Scotian waters, along the U.S. eastern seaboard, by other marine scientists. And they're doing really good work, but there are significant data gaps that exist for Northwest Atlantic sharks within our waters and heading north into Labrador and beyond. So concerning our larger Newfoundland and Labrador sharks, there's very little information about habitat use, about seasonal and spatial ecology of those sharks. You know, for example, water temperatures. Do they prefer certain water temperatures? Any important reproductive locations, like where maybe mating occurs or pupping nursery grounds might be. Also, prey availability. A lot of large sharks, six species actually, migrate to our waters in spring and summer for feeding, for good feeding. So, yeah, they're annual visitors. So our tagging study, it was trying to fill in those gaps on any migratory routes. Also, what we call vertical movement behaviors, or diel, like daily behaviors, if you think like on a 24-hour clock. So that stuff hasn't been studied in our waters and north of our island into the Labrador area. So that's why we did this with poor beagle sharks, and we also tagged blue sharks over that 10-11 year period. And yeah, the data's come back to us now, maybe just a little bit left to collect. But the majority of the data, we have it now, and we're writing up the first scientific paper on the poor beagle shark. And we will write a second scientific paper to present the data we've collected from tagging our blue sharks. So, yep, you're the first to hear it.
0: Okay, well, that's good. Can you tell me, I know we've talked about the poor beagle. Well, what about the blue shark? What have you learned?
4: Well, that one, I'm sorry, we don't have the preliminary results on yet. The data is still being compiled and analyzed, whereas with the poor beagle, we're further along with those analyses. If I could offer maybe a few more tidbits on the results from the poor beagle tagging.
0: Yep.
4: Great. We've noted, I mentioned about the females. The males, however, they stay relatively localized within our area of the Northwest Atlantic. They tend to show looping movements and directional changes that tend to be repetitive rather than embarking on these, you know, glorious transatlantic journeys over to Spain or France or wherever. The males, we haven't detected any that do that. As well, seasonal movements, there tends to be some differences with the sexes as well. For example, female poor beagles, they show the widest spatial expansions, like the greatest movements during autumn and winter. And those seasons included offshore and those transatlantic trips. However, the females during summer, their movements kind of were concentrated on the Newfoundland shelf and those associated habitats. Again, we suspect for feeding. As you know, in summer, lots of animals, including the big whales, come up here to have a good feed. However, the male poor beagles showed less pronounced changes between seasons. And actually, throughout the year, the males of that species tended to remain largely around the shelf regions, like on the Newfoundland shelf, along the Scotian shelf. So they didn't seem to be as, journey-wise adventurous as the females were. Two other points, if I could mention, please. Again, this is preliminary, but it's after a lot of hard work on the part of our team and everyone being involved to get this thing finished and in the scientific publications. Vertical habitat use. We've seen that poor beagles in summertime tend to occupy the shallowest depths, like between, say, less than 100 meters, like even surface, of course, to 150 meters depth. Whereas during spring, autumn, and winter, those data indicated the deepest depths for vertical trips were between 600 and 800 meters depth, which was interesting. For autumn and winter, those information indicated intermediate depth use. But during autumn, there were a number of deep diving movements by the poor beagles. So, yeah, they don't just cruise along the surface of the water. They're doing all kinds of stuff at all kinds of different depths, depending on the season. And the other aspect that all this tagging information was able to show us is that 24-hour, like that daily, the diel depth use, that also tended to be seasonal, which is really cool. In summer, the poor beagles mainly occupied the shallow depths during the day, but also at night. Whereas when we looked at the winter and the spring data, those indicated deeper daytime occupancies. But for those seasons, nighttime observations were mainly occurring at shallower depths. Gotcha. So it's really interesting on how this species, for sure, is changing where it wants to be, depending on the time of day, but also depending on the season of the year.
0: That's Carolyn Mary, a marine biologist with Fisheries and Oceans Canada. And that was part one. I'll play part two of our interview on our next show. And she was saying that if you do come across a shark, why don't you, you could record the species, the date, location, and if you can, estimate the length, and send that information to NL Shark Sightings, all one word, at dfo-mpo.gc.ca. And if you need that, I can give it to you. You can call the show and I'll do that. Time now for a song. Here's Danica Drover, Girl Can Dream.

And that's it for the show. If you want to get hold of us, the broadcast at cbc.ca is the email. You can call 709-576-5287 or 1-800-561-FISH. I'm Todd O'Brien. Thanks for listening, and we will see you again next time.

0: We booked a flight the next day with a different airline.
1: We decided we'll just kind of roll the dice and see how it plays out.
2: Travel uncertainty. WestJet begins parking planes ahead of a potential labor dispute. That's leaving customers with difficult choices, like whether to rebook on another airline at a higher price on one of the busiest travel weekends of the year. This is Your World Tonight. I'm Kimberly Gale. Also on the program.
3: I really want to see her. This is our destiny.
2: Heading home. Tens of thousands of migrants voluntarily returned to Morocco after forcing their way into Spain's Ceuta enclave by land and sea. The Spanish army says it is regaining control, but shock and division in European politics persist. On the eve of a summer long weekend, relaxation will be a challenge for the hundreds of thousands of air travelers booked with WestJet in the near future. Locked in a labor dispute with its flight attendants, the clock ticking on a 72-hour deadline, the airline is now parking some of its fleet to prepare for a full labor disruption. And travelers are anxiously waiting to see whether their flights will be canceled. Nisha Patel reports.
4: This Canadian youth choir is booked for travel to Sweden on Tuesday. 91 kids and their chaperones set to compete in the World Choir Games. But if their WestJet flight is cancelled, they may not make it there.
5: We're quite nervous about this because we've invested $90,000 in airfare through WestJet.
4: Sonia Hindmarsh, director of Pacific Voices Choir based in Abbotsford, BC, says the group has been planning and practicing for more than a year.
5: We can't ask families to pay another $1,000 or $2,000 to get their kid on another flight. We looked into alternative routes and other airlines, and it just always came back to the financial reality, and now our hands are tied.
4: They're just some of the thousands of Canadians whose summer vacations are up in the air. WestJet flight attendants could strike after 12:01 a.m. Mountain Time on Sunday, or they could be locked out by the airline.
6: This is an extremely busy weekend for travel in Canada.
4: Travel agent Mackenzie McMillan says customers can change or cancel if they're flying now through August 4th, though they may only get a credit. If WestJet grounds planes during a strike, it's required to refund passengers or rebook them on a different airline.
6: As we get into the weekend, options are going to be quite limited. So it's going to be a case of packing your patience.
4: WestJet started parking Boeing 737 aircraft across its network today, preparing its operations for a range of possible outcomes. McMillan says international flights are often the first to be canceled in this type of situation.
6: The airline doesn't want to risk having their aircraft and crew stranded overseas.
4: At Toronto's Pearson International Airport, some travelers seem to be taking it all in stride.
0: We booked a flight the next day with a different airline.
1: We decided we'll just kind of roll the dice and see how it plays out.
4: In the event of a widespread work stoppage, WestJet says it will reach out to affected customers by email. Negotiations between the airline and the union continue. In a message posted on social media, the union says it hopes to resolve the labor dispute.
7: Issuing strike notice does not mean a strike is inevitable, and both parties remain at the bargaining table. That remains our goal.
4: At the airport in St. John's, these travelers are sympathetic to the flight attendants, who say they aren't compensated for the hours they work before a flight takes off.
8: I would support them in that. You know, I think that people should be paid for the work they do.
9: It's on the workers to have the right to strike, so we'll see what happens.
4: Though they hope a deal gets done with as little disruption as possible. Nisha Patel, CBC News, Toronto.
2: Coming right up, the U.S. president touts a new agreement in Gaza, but many are skeptical of how realistic it is. With

0: because this equipment is now available for free in communities from coast to coast to coast.
1: With plans to keep expanding. I'll have that story later on Your World Tonight.
2: Donald Trump says Hamas has agreed to completely disarm if Israel first withdraws from Gaza. The U.S. president is calling it a historic breakthrough. But as Sasha Petrasik reports, major questions remain over whether the plan can be implemented.
3: Nearly 10 months after a deal negotiated by U.S. President Donald Trump, Gazans are still waiting for that promised peace between Hamas militants and Israel. They're skeptical of a new agreement to implement the original conditions. I'm not optimistic, says Marwa Al-Garabli. They tell us a different lie every few days while we suffer. I want this to be real, says Zahour Al-Daour, because for years Israeli and Palestinian leaders have been lying to us. For most Gazans, it's as if the war never ended. Israeli airstrikes, like this one on a mosque and refugee camp this week, have continued regularly, with Israel insisting it's after Hamas. Gaza officials say more than 1,000 Palestinians have died since October. Most Gazans still live in tents or rubble, scrambling for food and fuel. Squeezed between militants who have refused to give up weapons, as they promised 9 months ago, and Israeli forces still holding more of Gaza than they promised. Trump says his new plan is a commitment from both sides to keep those promises.
4: So it's a big step for the Middle East. And people are really impressed by it, and they're surprised by it.
3: Under the Trump-appointed Board of Peace, Hamas has agreed to give up weapons, but only if they stay with a new Palestinian administration. As for Israel, it has not publicly committed to withdraw. Prime Minister Benjamin Netanyahu's government had vowed to stay in Gaza, a popular position among many Israelis, leading into elections this fall. Nader Hashemi is a Mideast expert at Georgetown University.
5: And the real question here is how far is the American president willing to go to pressure Netanyahu to agree to the terms of the ceasefire that were negotiated last October but really haven't been implemented, especially on the Israeli side.
3: Many don't trust either side to carry through on Trump's pronouncement.
6: I'm highly skeptical about the deal.
3: Canada's former ambassador to Israel, John Allen.
6: Lots of promises by the president, but a lot of controversy about what exactly is going to happen.
3: Or how much longer Gazans will live in a war zone. Sasha Petrasik, CBC News, Toronto.
2: Hundreds of thousands of Haitians across the U.S. are bracing for deportation amid reports of imminent ICE crackdowns. Their temporary protected status has expired, a decision made by Donald Trump last year and supported more recently by the U.S. Supreme Court. As Natalia Weichsel reports, that American decision has Canadian implications.
7: It's stressful and really hard, says this woman who's originally from Haiti. CBC is not naming her because of the uncertainty around her immigration status. For the past 2 years, she's been living in the United States. She says she's scared of being deported back to Haiti. So this past weekend, she crossed the border into Canada as an asylum seeker. The Trump administration has scrapped a program that has let Haitians live and work in the U.S. since 2010. Now, more than 300,000 Haitians are losing their right to stay in the country. She says her dream is to continue her studies in Canada, become a nurse, and live a normal life.
8: It's awful. I cannot explain. It's very awful.
7: Thierry Jean-Baptiste is the immigration coordinator at Montreal's Haitian Community Center. He says he's been receiving tons of calls from people in the U.S. who are living in fear of being picked up by ICE agents.
8: They're real stress. They don't go out. They stay in their apartment.
7: Jean-Baptiste says people are scrambling to find a way to leave.

0: But seeking refuge north of the border is not easy. Julia Sand is a lawyer with Amnesty International.
1: The problem is that under the Safe Third Country Agreement, many people would then be pushed back to the United States.
0: She says that most migrants trying to enter Canada from the U.S. are often not allowed entry into the country. The only way people can stay is if they have a family member in Canada or if they're traveling alone and are under the age of 18. Sand says it's assumed that asylum seekers can find protection south of the border.
2: It's an extremely alarming situation in the U.S.
0: Gauri Srinivasan is the co-executive director for the Canadian Council for Refugees. She says Canada should revisit its rules.
2: It is long past time for us to reconsider this human rights agreement between Canada and the U.S. that pretends that the U.S. is a safe third place.
0: Srinivasan says until that happens, thousands of Haitians will inevitably be sent back to a country facing violence and instability. In a statement, Immigration, Refugees and Citizenship Canada says that it takes its international obligations regarding asylum seekers extremely seriously. The IRCC says it's monitoring the border closely for any increase in crossings and is prepared to respond appropriately. Natalia Weichsel, CBC News, Montreal.
3: The army is slowly re-establishing order in Ceuta, the Spanish territory in North Africa. As many as 60,000 people forced their way into the enclave from neighboring Morocco yesterday, many of them swimming in the open sea. Chaos broke out on both sides of the border. But today, after squaring off with police, tens of thousands of would-be job seekers gave up and returned to Morocco. Anna Cunningham has more.
4: They arrived by sea in their tens of thousands, some Moroccan migrants in wetsuits, some swimming several kilometres to get around the barriers meant to stop them. Others, less confident, made land in inflatable rings now littering the small beach of Ceuta.
5: Soy muy enfadado porque aquí tiene mucha gente.
4: Says Izam, who says he crossed in hope of a different life and a job. For those who reached the tiny patch of Spanish land in North Africa, they clambered up rocky cliff faces, some breaking through border fences.
6: Viva España! Viva España!
4: But this was not the welcome many expected. Throughout the day and night, thousands roamed the streets. Spain drafting in the military and police reinforcements. In Morocco, at the border, some vehicles were set alight. Police chased those who tried to cross. For those who made it to central Ceuta, the message from locals was clear. Residents angered by the sudden influx of migrants. There was confusion too from Moroccans. Karim says he heard the border was open, but he was stopped by Spanish police. We don't understand what's really going on. Fatima from Tangier says she got the same message and thought she would try her luck. Spain's Prime Minister Pedro Sanchez arrived in Ceuta to a chilly reception. Sanchez called what happened an attack, a violation of Spain's territorial integrity, he said. He blamed criminal networks of people smugglers purposefully spreading misinformation about a recent Supreme Court ruling for their own gains. That court ruling said migrants stopped at sea could not be summarily returned to Morocco. Many of those who entered the Spanish territory were men, but families also crossed. There is concern about the number of children.
7: We are worried about children who might have crossed by themselves, non-accompanied.
4: Jennifer Zuperali from Save the Children Spain tells CBC News from Valencia. Zuperali says they estimate some 7,000 children arrived. She says there is now an urgency to identify and protect those who remain. The crisis has added fresh fuel to Europe's hot debate on immigration. Italy responded harshly to the Spanish incident, the Italian foreign minister announcing it's temporarily suspending the EU's open border free travel arrangement with Spain. It has reintroduced border checks by air and sea for those arriving from Spain. Italian Prime Minister Giorgia Meloni said the scenes in Ceuta were shocking and uncontrolled migration was a security threat to Europe. Denmark and Finland have threatened the same punitive action. The Spanish military and police continue patrolling the coastline off Ceuta. Anna Cunningham, CBC News, London.

0: Anthropic says several of its state-of-the-art AI models broke into computer systems at three outside organizations. It comes just days after OpenAI disclosed that one of its new models had hacked into an AI online platform. As Tom Perry reports, some technology experts are calling the incidents a warning.
1: It seems like it has been a bit of a holy crap moment for some people inside the company, which I think is appropriate. I think
2: Helen Toner, director of the Center for Security and Emerging Technology at Georgetown University in Washington, D.C., says the fact AI models are breaking free and acting on their own to hack into online networks should be setting off alarm bells. AI technology right now, she says, can be reined in, but things are changing fast.
1: The reason to be concerned is that the AI systems in question are getting more and more capable, more and more autonomous, more and more able to persistently and creatively pursue complex goals.
2: The AI firm Anthropic revealed on Thursday several of its AI models that are still in testing infiltrated the online systems of three unnamed organizations without the company knowing. Anthropic only found out when it launched a review after another firm, OpenAI, recently announced some of its models had broken out of what's known as the sandbox, a closed internal network, and onto the internet, where they hacked into an online AI library called Hugging Face.
3: I truly think that, you know, they realized that there was a very unprecedented event, right?
2: Clément Delaigne is Hugging Face CEO.
3: Everyone has to remember that the cyber attack is a crime. This is illegal, and we have to find a way to make sure these things don't happen more regularly.
2: Brendan Steinhauser, CEO of the Alliance for Secure AI, says AI firms need to step up security and slow down the pace at which AI is evolving.
4: This is all moving very fast, and this is a very dangerous situation. And so
2: Steinhauser says governments need to demand greater transparency from AI firms with mandatory testing and evaluation of new and developing AI models.
4: And we want to see the White House have the ability potentially to tell the companies they have to pause development of certain models or even stop developing certain models if it is warranted. So
2: U.S. President Donald Trump has, by and large, taken a hands-off approach to AI regulation, though these incidents of AI models breaking loose has had him lately talking about greater government control. In an open letter posted this week, more than 1,000 employees of several leading AI labs called on the U.S. government to do more and support an international effort to control the pace of AI development before it's too late. Tom Perry, CBC News, Washington.
0: The federal government has given the green light to a new mine in northern Ontario. The Crawford Nickel Project is the first mine approved under Ottawa's Major Projects Office fast-track process. Canada Nickel says 5,000 jobs will be created during construction and another 1,300 when operating. An impact assessment found the mine would cause several environmental concerns. They include harming bird and fish habitats, as well as water quality. But a statement by the environment minister says the benefits outweigh the potential effects. Heavy storms and record rainfall in Edmonton have caused a lot of damage this summer, from flooded basements and downed trees to ruined outdoor events. And of course, the summer's not over yet. As Stephanie Cram reports, the city is already estimating this summer's storms could cost up to $30 million in repairs.
5: After weeks of heavy storms, Edmonton is cleaning up the mess. City manager Eddie Robar says conditions this year are unlike anything he's seen before.
6: I used to live in Halifax. It rains all the time there. Not like this. Been in hurricanes that didn't look like that incident on Saturday.
5: That storm bringing an abrupt end to a Post Malone concert. Now the cleanup and repairs could cost the city upwards of $30 million.
6: From an infrastructure or an impact or a money perspective, we're seeing bigger impact from the rain in the summer here than we had in the winter.
5: Some of that cost going towards cleaning up downed trees.
7: I'm sure every Edmontonian has noticed all the tree branches and fallen trees as a result of the extreme weather. Our crews are working around the clock to address that.
5: Craig McEwen with the City of Edmonton, he says the amount of rain has saturated the soil, leaving nowhere for any new precipitation to go.
7: But the truth is, even when everything is working perfectly, the amount of rainfall that we've had is really putting a lot of stress on our system.
5: Usually this time of year, Edmonton is dealing with dry, hot conditions. Not this level of precipitation, says Environment Canada meteorologist Brian Proctor.
8: So far, we've had 533.8 millimeters of precipitation. That's a record amount for a summer.
5: With weekend conditions looking to be just as wet, Edmonton's Heritage Festival is preparing for the worst.
9: Certainly in a site like Horlack Park, it's a large, vast area and can pose some challenges in clearing it out in time.
5: Executive Director Rob Rohatyn says they have a plan. If a storm rolls in, they have buses standing by to rush people out.
9: And we'll work with the pavilions to ensure that the site is cleared in advance of any inclement or incoming weather activity.
5: Brian Proctor says it's still too early to tell if these wet, windy conditions will become the norm for Edmonton summers.
8: We should probably be expecting more severe weather in the summertime moving forward, but I wouldn't necessarily say it's going to be record-setting every year, and we should expect this every year.
5: Mayor Andrew Knack says the city is preparing for the ongoing impacts of climate change.
10: We need to continue to invest in the flood mitigation work, and why we need to continue to make sure that is part of every decision we make.
5: As for August, conditions are expected to be less severe, giving the city a bit of time to dry out. Stephanie Cram, CBC News, Edmonton.
0: Hundreds more people have been ordered to evacuate their properties in the BC interior. The Pear Lake wildfire is still out of control near the village of Clinton. It has burned more than 732 square kilometers. And widespread warming and drying conditions over the weekend are expected to make the situation worse. More than 30 evacuation orders are in place across BC, and about 125 wildfires are burning. This is Your World Tonight. I'm Kimberly Gale. You can hear Your World Tonight wherever you are. 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Imagine walking up to a park locker, tapping your phone and grabbing a soccer ball or frisbee to borrow for a quick game. For many families, the rising cost of equipment is the biggest barrier to getting kids into sports. A growing number of Canadian communities are rolling out sports gear libraries to get more kids playing. The CBC's Chien Desjardins reports.
11: It may seem like a really simple idea, but the impact we know will be significant.
12: By making sports more accessible, says Kitchener, Ontario Mayor Barry Verbanovic, unveiling a new sports locker at a local park.
11: Oh, unlock, there we go.
13: There we go.
12: It sort of looks like a vending machine.
14: Select the shelf of which equipment you would like to use.
12: A soccer ball, football, and a frisbee stacked inside that anyone can borrow for free using an app on your phone.
11: For many families, the cost of sporting equipment can be a barrier to participation.
12: There are now 30 of these lockers in this city alone. In the 2 weeks leading up to this week's official launch, early data shows they were opened more than 800 times.
15: That tells us that we are, A, meeting an unmet need by providing free equipment to kids, but B, we have our work cut out for us.
12: Canadian Tire Jumpstart Charities partnered with Equip Sport for the initiative. Jumpstart President Marco DeBuono says the very first locker opened in Surrey, BC back in 2025. Now, hundreds are sprinkled across British Columbia, Alberta, and Ontario, with more expansions underway.
15: If there wasn't a need, we wouldn't see the astronomical numbers that we're seeing, like literally hundreds of thousands of hours of sport participation because this equipment is now available for free in communities from coast to coast to coast.
12: The items in the lockers are geared to the communities they serve. So some have basketballs, there's volleyballs and ping pong paddles too. And Canada's Secretary of State for Sport, Adam Vancouverden, is a big fan.
16: It's having a tremendous impact.
12: The federal government is also investing in sport accessibility. Just this week, announcing millions towards upgrading the Olympic Skating Oval in Calgary, ski racing and snowboard facilities in Quebec, Yukon, Alberta, and BC, and to help build community soccer pitches across the country.
16: I think sports are right. I think physical activity is essential. So investing in swimming lessons today might be, in 12 or 15 years, that might be an Olympic athlete. You never know.
12: But sport marketing professor Sherry Bradish says even if initiatives like free sport lockers don't lead to medals down the road,
13: it creates opportunities that weren't there that are important for youth at this time.
12: At a park in Brampton, Ontario, the lockers appear to be catching on.
17: It's a good idea. I like it. We might probably be using it, yeah.
12: Liaquat Wahid is here kicking a ball around with his son, and 11-year-old Daniel is sold, saying he'll be back for more soccer soon. Shian Deschanel, CBC News, Toronto.
0: And finally, Ottawa band The Scepter rocking out last week, twin guitar shredding, a colorful light show, and hair-blowing fans. The six members are everything you'd expect from a heavy metal show, less so the venue. They're performing at an Ottawa hospital at the request of a 27-year-old patient.
18: When we were talking about his illness and, you know, what his life is and what he's missing in his life, and I asked him, how do you want to live? And part of the conversation was, I'd really like to see a heavy metal concert.
0: That's the clinical chaplain at Bruyere Health, Roisin Lawson, on her conversation with Tim Berry. She told CBC's Ottawa's All in a Day that the longtime patient had received some bad health news and was dwelling on what he's missing out on. So Lawson made it her mission to get him to a show.
18: We realized that he was too medically fragile to send out, but not too medically fragile to be at a concert and rock out.
0: She got in touch with the local venue to see if a heavy metal band would play at the hospital. The Scepter gave a quick yes. Josh Collins is a guitarist with the group.
19: Well, I was honored first to definitely warm my heart that they thought of me.
0: The venue is smaller than the band was used to, an executive boardroom, a location that wouldn't disturb other patients, but they made it work.
19: There was enough space. We're six guys in there, so sometimes it can be a bit tight, but we had enough space with all the lights and stuff to still move around and, you know, go up to the patients and give them a little taste of our heavy metal might.
0: The guest of honor, Tim Berry, was in his element, taking in the concert from a stretcher in the front row. Chaplain Lawson says for patients like Barry, it's important to consider what they experience, not just their medical treatments.
18: It was probably one of the best things I've ever experienced as a chaplain. It just blew me away. And also to see all these guys, these tough heavy metal guys with tears in their eyes and recognizing that we humanized that patient.
0: Thanks for being with us. This has been Your World Tonight for Friday, July 31st. I'm Kimberly Gale. Good night.

0: This is your Environment Canada weather update. I'm Catherine Crummy. For St. John's and the Avalon into Clarenville, Terra Nova, and Bonavista, showers or drizzle around 2 millimeters, low 12. For Gander, Grand Falls, Windsor, Bonavista North, the Bay of Exploits, and Green Bay, White Bay, periods of drizzle changing to showers this evening, around 2 to 4 millimeters, low 12 there as well. For Buckins and Deer Lake to Humber Valley, Kanagra, and the Buren Peninsula, showers around 2 to 4 millimeters, low 13. For Channel Port of Basque, around 20 to 30 millimeters is expected, low 15 there. For Bay St. George, around 15 to 25 millimeters expected, except 50 millimeters in areas of heaviest showers, low 15. And for Corner Brook, around 5 to 10 millimeters expected, 14 degrees there. For the Northern Peninsula East, around 2 to 4 millimeters, low 11. Now to Labrador. For Labrador City and Wabush, chance of showers, low 12. For Churchill Falls and the Churchill Valley, chance of showers this evening with a thunderstorm risk, low 14. For Nain, clear early this evening, then a chance of showers and a thunderstorm risk, low 11. For Hopedale and Rigolet, a few clouds, low 14. For Postville to Makovic, chance of showers early this evening with a thunderstorm risk, temperature steady near 16. And for Norman Bay to Lodge Bay, chance of drizzle, low 9. That's your Environment Canada weather update. I'm Catherine Crummy.
1: Feel that? That's the thrill of the Northern Super League. And it's back on CBC Gem, with six fierce clubs battling all season long for glory. From coast to coast, Canada's first professional women's soccer league is bringing the heat. 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
2: Hello, I'm Lauren McGuinness, in for Neil Coxall.
3: Good evening, I'm Chris Howden. This is As It Happens. Tonight,
2: One Track Mind. With all eyes on cross-border trade, U.S. officials reject the automated inspections used on some Canadian rail lines, and Canada's human inspectors are applauding that rejection.
3: The dispute a full game. Despite near universal condemnation from the rest of the soccer world, the head of FIFA has yet to back down from a controversial plan to sell off a stake in the World Cup.
2: Hot take. Scientists in China conclude that extremely spicy food might act as a temporary pain reliever, but at least one guest from our archives would likely disagree.
3: Muscle bound. Alberta borrows the zero tolerance approach it has used for rats and hogs and sends some furry new recruits in to keep invasive bivalves out of the province.
2: Getting their point lacrosse, a northern BC lacrosse team was all set to compete in the provincial championships this week, only to have the rug pulled out from under them at the last minute.
3: And all over the map. At an international conference, the U.S. State Department displays a map of Africa that has the countries in the wrong place, putting the nation in indignation. As it happens, the Friday edition, radio that serves up a continental dog's breakfast.

0: Automated safety inspection systems used on some Canadian rail lines don't live up to American standards. That's the verdict of the U.S. Federal Railroad Administration, which rejected a request to allow automated inspections on routes used by the Canadian Pacific Kansas City Railroad to carry potash into the U.S. In a June letter, first reported today by the Investigative Journalism Foundation, the American Rail Authority says it found dozens of safety issues on CPKC trains that went undetected in automated inspections. Transport Canada has allowed those inspections on some routes since 2021. And since 2021, human beings like Joel Kennedy have been voicing concerns. Mr. Kennedy is the National Rail Director for Unifor, the union that represents train inspectors in Canada. We reached him in Winnipeg earlier today.
1: Joel, were you surprised to learn that American authorities had rejected the automated inspections that Transport Canada approved 5 years ago?
2: You know what, I was a little bit surprised, but to tell you the truth, not really. I was surprised to see the extent of in which it was rejected. But, you know, really the FRA came out and said a lot of the things that we had identified for the last number of years with the technology.
1: What stood out to you about what the U.S. Federal Railroad Administration, the FRA, said in its letter about this?
2: I think the most shocking piece for me was the extent, obviously, of the misses and the defects that were taking place. We'd never heard of that before. And I guess the most stark comment that was really said was the technology is immature and take it back to Canada and keep testing it, you know, which was really quite telling for me.
1: We've reached out to Transport Canada and haven't heard back yet, but that side of it, I mean, some version of this is what you've been saying or advocating for. What do you make of Transport Canada's positioning at this point?
2: I'm disappointed because, you know, we didn't hear about any of this through, you know, the regulator, which we should be. You know, it's been kind of quiet. We actually received this from another labor union in the States who had made us aware of the FRA's findings. So I'm disappointed. I'm disappointed that it doesn't seem we've been listened to for the last number of years while we've been pushing for augmentation. We agree with the technology, to be clear, but we just don't agree with the technology, you know, working in an unregulated environment to replace humans. We believe in augmentation when it comes to safety.
1: Canadian Pacific Kansas City, CPKC, the railroad involved here, sent us a statement that says their automated system has, quote, virtually eliminated mechanical caused train accidents in potash fleets traveling along the Vancouver route, end quote, as well that, and I'm quoting here again, independent research shows that it finds more problems than manual inspections, unquote. What do you make of that?
2: I think that some of that those comments are subjective in the terms that we've never been provided with a lot of that data or been into that house. It's the employer that is that really warehouses a lot of that data. So we don't validate that, and it's hard for us to come in and validate it. You know, when it comes to it is a broad statement to say that this technology has, you know, prevented derailments is a very broad comment. I mean, I think that, you know, the technology is great. It helps. It certainly does see things that our humans inspectors maybe miss it sometimes, given time constraints or other issues that they may be having. But it's certainly not a suitable replacement for a human inspection.
1: This is specifically tied to trains transporting potash at a time when Canadian potash is a significant potential bargaining chip in trade negotiations with the U.S. From where you sit, is that just a coincidence?
2: I think it is a coincidence. I'll tell you that, you know, and I have a hard time commenting on it when we speak about this. My perspective mainly comes from the point of safety, and you know, so I'm not, I will leave that for others to comment that maybe have researched that or put a little bit more thought into that aspect of things.
1: But your sense is that this is in fact a debate between two safety regulators seeing something differently?
2: From my view, I do, yes.
1: The East Palestine derailment in Ohio was a high-profile black eye for train safety in the U.S. That was in 2023. Do you get the sense that's been a factor in this decision on the part of American officials?
2: I certainly do. I certainly do. And I'll tell you, from my position as the International Transportation Federation's North American co-chair for the rail section, you know, I work very closely with the United States unions. And I think what has taken place is with East Palestine, and if there is a blessing that comes out of East Palestine, which is hard to really think about, is that it exposed some of the issues, you know, pertaining to the rail sector in the United States and, you know, in the greater part of North America, I believe, you know. And a lot of the railways are tied to Wall Street now, which it's difficult, which I think is makes things even more essential that we create more layers of safety and oversight in regards to our rail sector.
1: It's hard to talk about rail safety, especially on this side of the border, without thinking about, you know, I mean, there's a history of rail disasters in the country, mm-hmm. most notably the Lac Mégantic derailment that killed 47 people in 2013. How does the long shadow of that tragedy affect how you see this gap in how U.S. and Canadian regulators are dealing with this automated safety issue?
2: You know, and I thank you for that question. I think that that's a significant question. And I think that, you know, taking shortcuts on safety certainly wouldn't honor the tragedy and the deaths and the pain felt in Lac Mégantic with what took place. It was a very significant accident and others, to tell you the truth. And it just demonstrates the need for a gold standard of rail safety in Canada, not to be able to cut corners, and is exactly why Unifor has pushed for augmentation in this regard. It's just not the type of environment that we can cut corners on safety. It needs maximum safety at all times. And, you know, thankfully for the technology has come in, it should be used for an added layer of safety to augment what is happening, to ensure that things aren't being missed, to create the best level of safety in Canada, which was what the Railway Safety Act in Canada requires and what Canadians deserve.
1: As I mentioned, we reached out to Transport Canada for comment, but have yet to receive a statement. How would you like to see them respond to this?
2: I hope Transport Canada realizes the shortcomings that have been discovered, and I hope that they also understand that augmentation is the key to railway safety in Canada and North America, which I believe our American counterparts are pushing towards in the States, and I would like to see a uniform approach in that regard.
1: Joel, thank you very much for taking the time to speak with us. I appreciate it.
2: Thank you very much.
0: Joel Kennedy is the National Rail Director for the Unifor Union. We reached him in Winnipeg. After we spoke with Mr. Kennedy, we received a statement from Transport Canada, which says they're carefully reviewing the U.S. decision and will consider it alongside Canadian data and take action if new evidence indicates additional safety measures are needed.

0: The proposal has rocked the soccer world, and now several of the sport's professional organizations are trying to make sure it gets the boot. This week, FIFA President Gianni Infantino unveiled a new financial plan for the sports body, one that would see it sell a portion of its commercial interests to private investors. First, there was shock, and now outrage. Yesterday, CONCACAF, the Confederation of North, Central America, and Caribbean Association Football, publicly rejected the proposal, and UEFA, the Union of European Football Associations, voted to boycott FIFA competitions as long as the proposal was on the table. Kieran McGuire is a professor at the University of Liverpool and one of the hosts of the Price of Football podcast. We reached him in Liverpool.
1: Kieran, this plan was made public earlier this week. As a way to set this up, what has FIFA President Infantino pitched?
2: He has proposed that a new company is set up, and that company would be responsible for selling FIFA's commercial rights, its broadcasting rights, for all tournaments organized by FIFA. So that would be the Men's World Cup, the Women's World Cup, the Club World Cup, and so on. And he would also allow private investors to own up to 21% of that company, and then presumably they would take 21% of the profits from future activities.
1: Specific private investors are proposed.
2: Well, that's right. There's a venture fund which has been set up by one of the Kouchner family, who are sort of indirectly related to President Trump of the United States. And some of the critics have said there appears to be quite a close relationship between Gianni Infantino and Donald Trump. We saw that with the World Peace Award that was given by FIFA. We saw that with the request to reverse a red card for Balogun after he was sent off in one of the matches during the tournament. So that does appear to be sort of another part of the broader familial relationship between Trump and Infantino.
1: Infantino has made the case that this is all about the development of football around all the nations that are FIFA members. Who stands to benefit from this change if it were to go through?
2: Well, if it does go through, if you take a look at some of the smallest nations that are part of the 211 members within FIFA, you've got countries such as the Cook Islands, Turks and Caicos, Mauritius, Bahamas, Liechtenstein. They probably make no more than $1 million a year from their football activities, because they don't have big TV deals. They don't get big crowds when they're hosting matches. They were going to get somewhere in the region of $40 to $50 million from this proposal. And you can see that money potentially could be invested in youth football to expand women's football. So that is the way that it was being sold by Infantino.
1: Enter UEFA and now a couple of other football, you know, huge football federations reacting very strongly to this. I mean, explain the objection and what you make of the reaction.
2: Well, the objection is that there is a lack of trust in Gianni Infantino. There has been no love lost between Infantino and Alexander Seferin, who is the head of UEFA, to the extent that Seferin actually boycotted the World Cup final. He didn't attend it. There's also people who point out that FIFA only make profits 1 year out of every four, which is through the FIFA Men's World Cup. So if the interests of investors are going to take priority over footballing interests, then why not have a World Cup every 2 years? And this would have a significant financial boost for FIFA's coffers.
1: Does this spell the death of this proposal, or now what?
2: I think it would be very difficult for the proposal to generate enough votes. The threat of a UEFA boycott for all of FIFA's competitions would have a significant negative impact with broadcasters, with commercial partners, and also, I suspect, with the investors themselves, because they're fully aware that it is European countries who have been dominant historically in football. But also, if you take a look at the clubs within Europe, they themselves have many African players, Asian players, American players, South American players, and so on. And it could be that the employers say, well, if UEFA's boycotting the tournament, we're not going to allow our employees to participate in this tournament because we don't get a financial return ourselves, which reflects our investment in the players. There's the risk of fatigue, there's the risk of injury, and why should we let our employees go to work for another corporation whose aim is to make money?
1: Is this it for Gianni Infantino in that role?
2: Infantino is a bit like Freddy Krueger in the sense that we think he's been we think he's going to disappear before, but that's not necessarily materialized. He will be networking. He will be trying to put pressure on perhaps the African Federation to prevent it flipping to fall in line with Europe and CONCACAF. He's 2-0 down in the 88th minute, but he's not yet defeated.
1: We've seen comebacks in the last month or so. The next FIFA event that hangs in the balance, the Women's U20 World Cup, begins in September. The Women's World Cup is set to take place in Brazil next year. What do you think is the path here now to either resolve this or to have those events go off with meaningful participation?
2: Well, I think certainly the Women's World Cup probably has a 95% chance of taking place next year, because you know we often say that a week is a long time in politics. A week is certainly a long time in the world of football. Infantino has sort of come out semi tough on this. He's now saying it was never a decision which had to be made. It was merely a consultation. It was merely an idea. And he is painting himself as a very misunderstood genius.
1: Kieran, very good of you to take the time. Thanks very much for speaking with us.
2: Thank you.
0: Kieran Maguire is a professor at the University of Liverpool and one of the hosts of the Price of Football podcast. We reached him in Liverpool.

0: For a lot of people, summer is a time to relax. For employees of Alberta's Department of Environment and Parks, it's time to be less relaxed than ever. They need to be on high alert for boats that could be bringing invasive mussels into the province's as yet uncontaminated waterways. That's where the Aquatic Invasive Species Operations and Conservation K-9 program, or ASOC-9 maybe, comes in. All year long, officers with that program conduct inspections with a few dogs that sniff out invasive species, including Hilo, a veteran dog who's been on the job for a long time and who's just been joined by two new additions to the team, Jane and Winnie. Cindy Sawchuk leads the program. We reached her in Linden, Alberta.
1: Cindy, how are these new recruits, Jane and Winnie, doing so far?
2: Jane and Winnie are doing amazing. They're brand new black labs deployed in the province, and they've already inspected almost 150 watercraft since we've been back home.
1: Any mussel busts?
2: Well, not by the canines, but we do have hardworking humans also out there at our inspection stations. And we have intercepted 6 mussel-fouled watercraft already this season.
1: Well, on the canine file, I wonder how they're getting along with your veteran canine inspector, Hilo.
2: Well, Hilo gets along very well with the two new recruits. He's got a thing or two to teach them, absolutely. But they make a great team out there in the field.
1: Obviously, this is a specialization for canine inspectors. Can you explain what the training to bring them up to being able to do what they're doing now is?
2: Absolutely. So we partner with an organization in Montana called Working Dogs for Conservation, and they're a nonprofit, and they help us recruit the canines for the program. So these type of dogs are very unique. They have a really high toy drive and lots of energy. They really kind of are often found in shelters. And so the training involves imprinting the odors on them, such as the invasive mussels, and then getting them deployed at our stations in Alberta.
1: What do the deployments look like? What does this human-dog cooperation look like at an inspection point?
2: When we're inspecting watercraft, we're really getting a really clear picture of each watercraft that comes through when we have canines as part of the team, because we're using different senses. So the dogs are using their noses to inspect all of these difficult areas of the boat that are hard to see. And mussels typically like to hide in these damp, cool, dark places. And then with the humans, we're using our eyes and we're also feeling around the boat to see if mussels could be attached.
1: What happens when you detect an invasive species?
2: What will happen is a decontamination of that watercraft. So we follow the same standards and procedures followed all throughout the Pacific Northwest for this, and it's high pressure and hot water. So at every station in Alberta, we have these mobile decontamination units, and we're just removing the mussels and killing them with hot water. That's how we effectively kill and remove them.
1: I know they're working dogs, which you might think means a high degree of professionalism, but I see these relationships on videos you've shared. There's a ton of affection and even, you know, dog talk. Good boy, you're so smart and all that. So there does seem to be quite a bond, and it's kind of conventional in terms of how you motivate a dog.
2: Yeah, these dogs live with us full time. So they're fully integrated into our families, into our, you know, our days off, our recreation. And we're creating that bond and that trusting relationship. And it's a pretty unique partnership out there in the field. It's a little bit different than maybe some of the police type dogs that you see.
1: What are the stakes here? Like, Alberta's waterways don't have invasive mussels now, which is good news. What level of threat are you facing right now?
2: The risk is high. We are free of invasive mussels in Alberta, and we intend to keep it that way. These mussels are making their way towards Alberta. They attach to watercraft. These mussels have tiny little threads that they use to attach, and they can live quite a while out of water and, you know, in decent conditions. So when you think about how far a watercraft or, you know, a highway vehicle can travel in 30 days, you can travel a long distance. So the threat is very real, but we're doing a really great job at preventing this risk.
1: What's the harm they cause? Why would it be so detrimental to Alberta's waterways if these mussels made their way into the province?
2: Well, first of all, these mussels don't have any natural predators, and so there's nothing really keeping them in check. They multiply very rapidly, so they're reproducing in lakes with these little threads that they have. They are attaching, so they could attach to any hard surface or at the bottom of the lake. And when you think about our province of Alberta, we have thousands of kilometers of pipes and canals that are moving water for our irrigation districts. So if they start to clog these up or clog up our water treatment facilities and our dams, it's almost impossible to eradicate. It's very, very difficult. And so then we would be looking at really high costs in terms of maintenance of these structures. There's also examples of lakefront properties that would probably lose their value when the invasive mussels kind of die off and they're washing up on shores. They're really wrecking beaches.
1: There's a chance your boss is listening, so I want to be careful here, but does this feel like work at all to be outdoors beside a body of water, a river or lake, and have these canine colleagues working alongside you?
2: I have the best job in the world. I really mean it. I mean, I get to go to work every day with a motivated detection dog who's actually doing something that he wants to be doing. Work is just a game. So he and I are on the same page about that.
1: This is Hilo the veteran showing the new recruits Hilo the way.
2: Absolutely.
1: Great to talk to you, Cindy. Thank you very much for joining us.
2: Thank you, Lorne. My pleasure.
0: Cindy Sawchuk leads Alberta's Aquatic Invasive Species Operations and Conservation K9 program. We reached her in Linden, Alberta.

Africa by Toto, a 1982 song that has become immortal, like Vampire or the squid-headed monstrosity Cthulhu. On one hand, it's hard not to sing along. On the other, what are you even talking about, Toto? You stopped an old man on the way, hoping to find some old forgotten words or ancient melodies? Leave the old man alone, Toto. Come on. Or, you know that you must do what's right, sure as Kilimanjaro rises like Olympus above the Serengeti? Okay, but Kilimanjaro isn't even visible from the Serengeti. Look, ultimately, Africa demonstrates ignorance of Africa, but it's just a pop song. It's not like Toto went to an international conference and presented a map of Africa in which six countries were in the wrong shapes and in the wrong places. You know, like the U.S. State Department just did. Yeah. On the weekend at the 26th International AIDS Conference in Brazil, the State Department gave a presentation on its funding for HIV/AIDS programs in six countries. Cameroon, Cote d'Ivoire, Malawi, Mozambique, Nigeria, and Uganda. A helpful slide listed the countries and the amount of grant money available. An unhelpful map placed those countries where they are not located and drew them in shapes that they aren't. The State Department has since explained that this was an unfortunate error due to some last-minute changes. Seems possible that the error involved AI, but you'd hope someone from, again, the U.S. State Department would notice that showing it to experts from around the world, including all six of those countries. That might seem trivial, but it really isn't. This stuff is important, and it seems like these American officials approached this presentation all wrong. They really put the cartography before the horse. Here's the Sam Roberts Band with Without a Map.

0: Sam Roberts, Band with Without a Map.
1: We are going to take a short break now. When we return, Team Dispirit, a lacrosse player in northern BC, says all his team wants to do is compete, but provincial regulations won't allow it.
0: And dead heat. In an experiment people inexplicably volunteered for, researchers determined that exposure to super spicy chili peppers helped reduce participants' perception of other kinds of pain. Now we just need something to reduce our perception of super spicy chili peppers. Stay tuned. I'm Chris Howden.
1: And I'm Lauren McGinnis.

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0: The news is next. Coming up in half an hour, it's Commotion.
2: Look, it's not a secret at this point that Marvel movies have been in a slump for a few years, but they are trying to change that. And the big Marvel reset starts this week with a brand new Spider-Man movie, Spider-Man Brand New Day. Will it work? Will fans get excited about Marvel movies again? The group chat has thoughts.
3: From CBC News, The World This Hour, I'm Helen Mann. WestJet says it has started the process of parking its Boeing 737 aircraft in anticipation of a possible job action. The company says negotiations with the union representing its cabin crews have not yet resulted in an agreement. One of the sticking points is unpaid work flight attendants do while the planes are on the ground. Conservative leader Pierre Poilievre says that isn't fair.
4: This isn't a vacation for them. So conservatives believe that all the airlines should be paying their flight attendants from the time they show up to work to the time they leave.
3: Poilievre is encouraging both sides to get to the table, find a solution, and avoid a stoppage. The deadline is early Sunday morning. Officials in BC's Cariboo region have expanded evacuation orders linked to the massive Pear Lake wildfire. More than 500 properties near Green Lake are now under orders, bringing the total to more than 1,100 properties. Colton Davies is an information officer with the Thompson-Nicola Regional District.
5: Probably about 50-60% are full-time residents, so there's lots of people who are there as their home. A lot of people would have not gone to the lake if they were planning to use a vacation property this weekend based on the alert. Somebody was concerned about a wedding that was supposed to be happening at the lake this weekend. Obviously unfortunate that the areas had to be put on evacuation order this morning due to the Pear Lake fire.
3: The Pear Lake wildfire is one of almost 50 burning out of control across the province, and more strong winds and hot, dry conditions are in the forecast for this weekend. U.S. President Donald Trump is hailing an agreement to disarm Hamas as a big step for the Middle East. The militant group has agreed to lay down its weapons so long as Israel complies with its own commitments under the deal. That includes stopping its almost daily attacks on Gaza and withdrawing its troops to an agreed-upon line. Trump today claims Israel is satisfied with the terms.
6: Most people said that would be a deal that would be undoable. Now, will it go through its ups and downs? It's a very complex situation over there. The people are very complex and difficult.
3: Israeli Prime Minister Benjamin Netanyahu hasn't commented publicly on the agreement. Some Israeli officials have vehemently opposed the deal, saying Israel won't withdraw any troops until after Hamas is disarmed and dismantled. Most of the 50,000 migrants who crossed illegally into the Spanish enclave of Ceuta have been returned to Morocco. Officials say about half of them left voluntarily. An autonomous city off the North African coast, it saw a mass breach of its border yesterday. Dozens of people died by drowning, attempting to enter by sea.
7: Un ataque, una violación de la integridad territorial de España.
3: Prime Minister Pedro Sanchez calls the crossing an attack on Spain's territorial integrity. The incident has drawn the ire of some European leaders who are demanding Spain be suspended from the Schengen zone. The area has abolished border controls for nearly 30 countries within Europe. Edmonton's been having a very wet summer. The rains have flooded streets and some basements. And as Stephanie Cram tells us, they're threatening some of the city's favorite summer festivals.
8: Definitely a very, very wet June and July.
9: That's Environment Canada meteorologist Brian Proctor.
8: We've had 533.8 millimeters of precipitation. That's a record amount for a summer.
9: For weeks, central Alberta has been hit with sporadic rainstorms, flooding streets, basements, and threatening summer festivals. Rob Rohatton is the executive director of this weekend's Heritage Festival in Edmonton. He says they're prepared.
10: In a site like Horlock Park, it's a large, vast area, and can pose some challenges in clearing it out in time.
11: We feel like we're dodging bullets all the time.
9: Terry Wickham is the artistic director of the Edmonton Folk Festival, scheduled for the weekend after next. But Proctor says his event could be spared.
8: August looks sort of more normal-ish.
9: Wickham says the festival does have contingency plans. Stephanie Cram, CBC News, Edmonton.
3: And that is your World This Hour. For CBC News, I'm Helen Mann.
12: Hi there, I'm CBC meteorologist Ashley Brawweiler. Showers, drizzle, and fog tonight for the island with lows between 11 to 14 degrees. Rain, drizzle, and fog tomorrow with the slight risk of a few embedded thunderstorms, and highs will remain slightly below normal in the teens and 20s. Quiet tonight for Labrador except showers or drizzle along the strait, 10 to 16 degrees. Sun and cloud tomorrow with late day showers and thunderstorms.

0: provincial tournament is a clear foul.
1: Special delivery. An Australian diver is gobsmacked to witness the exceedingly rare sight of a humpback whale being born.
0: And some new science on the very temporary benefits of eating hot chilies sends us into the spiciest corners of the As It Happens archives, where we find the troubling tale of a pureed ghost pepper condiment that caused some serious bodily harm. Stay tuned.
1: Today, the Provincial Junior Box Lacrosse Championship started in British Columbia, but players with the Junior B team, the Prince George Posse, will not reach their goal of reaching those goals. For months, the team tried to join an official league and failed. After a while, they had enough exhibition games under their belts that they were allowed to play in the tournament. But just days ago, the Provincial Lacrosse Association reversed that decision. Josh Mantler is the captain of the team, and we reached him near McLeod Lake in BC.
0: Josh, you were supposed to be getting set to compete in the provincial championships right now. Where are you instead?
2: Instead, I'm in McLeod Lake, just north of Prince George, just about an hour there. Yeah, we're just working out here. We should have been traveling up to Kamloops today.
0: How did you find out that Kamloops wasn't going to happen, that you weren't going to compete?
2: Yeah, we found out via email a week before we were supposed to go down. Yeah, we had everything booked. We had our buses booked, hotels booked. They basically, let us know a week before.
0: How long did you spend thinking you would be able to play, like, if you only found out a week ago?
2: Pretty much the whole season. Yeah, it was a huge letdown. They kind of just let us on from the start there. We tried really hard to get into the Okanagan League, and we got denied. We asked the league if there was another way we could represent the North for provincials, and they said that they could make that happen, and gave us a lot of promises, and sadly that never ended up happening.
0: What conversations are you having with your teammates since you found out that you wouldn't be able to go to provincials?
2: Yeah, it's been really tough. Our head coach Jeff there kind of had a meeting with us last weekend on Sunday there, and just kind of debriefed the news there. But it was a big shock to everyone, right? Everyone took time off work and everyone planned. We were supposed to be leaving like today, right? And yeah, everyone is a little bit in shambles, right? It's just pretty disappointing.
0: Your team, the Prince George Posse, formed last summer. Take us back. Once the team came together, you and your coach tried to join one of the two lacrosse leagues in the province. Take us through your efforts there. What did you do?
2: Coach and general manager, this spring / winter, they were doing all the behind the scenes. They were trying to get us into a league, because that is one of the rules, is that you have to be in a 3-team league to compete in the provincials, right? But they denied us into that league, and that's where we went to the BC board there and asked if there was another way that we could possibly represent, because we did attempt to join a league, right? Okanagan League said it was a no-go for us this year, just due to costs and other things like that sort of thing. Yeah, and then the board in the Lower Mainland there, they said they would try to help us out to try to get us into provincials there. And, we did our exhibition series like they asked us to. And that was kind of determining which, B1 or B2 for, like, the skill level. And, we did really well on our exhibition series. And basically did everything they asked us to, and then they said out of nowhere that we weren't going to be allowed in. And then we actually had to appeal that decision. That they told us that in May. Yeah, and then we appealed that decision. It got reversed, and everyone was, very happy. It was kind of a done deal that we were in for provs. And then they appealed our appeal, which doesn't make much sense at all. And then they gave us that information 1 week before going.
0: Why do you think you've not been allowed to compete in provincials after you'd been told? I mean, I know there's the regulations, but why do you think they don't want you there?
2: Yeah, honestly, I think it's kind of just they're scared, and that's just my honest truth there. I think it's a little bit criminal what they did to us. They asked us to go play them in exhibition, right, and, kind of showcase, and we did really well against some really good B1 teams, right, that are one of the teams is actually in the finals for provincials right now. And, we had a pretty good game against them. We lost, but we didn't have, like, half our team, and that was our first game of the season. Like, yeah, I honestly...

0: You just think they're a little bit scared to let us in the league. I just don't think they want to include the North.
1: Well, you use the word scared. It's funny. I had wanted to ask you, with respect, do you think you could compete at that level?
0: Yeah, I'm very confident we could. You know, that's the sad part about this. I don't want to just say we were going to win, but I think it would have been some really good games. Like the other team that was in provincials, we beat 13-6.
1: The BC Lacrosse Association released a statement about this decision, says they understand the frustration of players and supporters. And the statement reads that, quote, there was no path forward for 2026, unquote. It also says that was not made clear to your team's representatives. What do you make of that explanation?
0: I think that's an awful response, because they basically let us on the whole year, right? That is not acceptable at all, that response, in my opinion. You know, they said from the get-go, you know, we put a lot of money into this team and we traveled down and basically did what they told us to do. And for them to say that there's not a pathway is completely wrong, because they told us like a week before that we were 100% going. They even scheduled us into the provincials, like the actual schedule, right? So for them to say that, I don't really think that's right at all.
1: What about community support? I wonder what kind of, you know, lacrosse town Prince George is, and what the young players there might see in this.
0: It's awful. They all were super excited to one day try out for the team, and it gave them something to look forward to. They don't have to travel to go play on a junior team anymore. They can just stay at home and play some really good lacrosse, right? But this is not the greatest look for them either, right?
1: What's next for you? You going to put a push on next year?
0: I'm actually aging out this year, but I'm hopefully going to hop on the coaching staff there, and hopefully these guys will be accepted into a league next year, and I can still be a part of the team and help out.
1: So this was your last crack at it?
0: Yeah, you bet, yeah.
1: That must affect how you feel about it.
0: Yeah, for sure. It was a big letdown, for sure. Yeah, just very disappointing.
1: Well, I'm sorry that it's not going to work out and that you're at McLeod Lake rather than on your way to provincials in Kamloops, that's for sure. I do wish you well, though, next year behind the bench. Thanks very much for talking to us, Josh.
0: Yeah, no worries. Yeah, thanks for reaching out, eh?
2: Josh Mantler is the captain of the Prince George Posse Junior B box lacrosse team. We reached him near McLeod Lake, British Columbia.

0: Conservative leader Pierre Poilievre is calling for a new, more robust national alert system when children with special needs go missing. He's making that call after Calgary police confirmed the death of 11-year-old Parker, a Calgary boy with autism who was nonverbal. His body was found 2 weeks after he disappeared. Speaking to the CBC's The Homestretch, Mr. Poilievre says Parker's story hits close to home.
1: Shock, anxiety, relatability. I found out from my wife. She texted me the story, and I knew exactly what was in her mind when she texted it to me. We have a wonderful little girl. She's 7 years old. She's largely nonverbal. She has a few little words she speaks, but she's a real adventurer, and she loves to jump, climb, run, and she could wander off. And we watch her very carefully for that reason. And so we thought, you know, what would happen? What would it be like if that happened to us? And it just breaks our heart. And we, both Anna and I, are absolutely heartbroken for Parker's family. We send our love to them. And I got working with my friend Mike Lake, who's a member of parliament from Edmonton, whose son is also autistic, on a letter proposing some things that we can do to prevent these things from happening again. According to the Autism Network, about 50% of autistic children do like to wander. And my wife and I have thought a lot about this. Like, when Valentina gets to be 11 or 12, we can't just lock the door. Like, how do we know that she doesn't leave when we've turned away to wash the dishes or, you know, to read a book? And how do we, what would we do to prevent her from wandering off into danger? And there's a lot of things we're going to do around our house, but I think there's a lot of things that we can do as a country to help in situations where autistic kids do wander off. For example, the alert system does need to be changed to allow for an alert to go out there. Some call it an indigo alert, where it might not be an abduction. There might be no evidence of any foul play, but where a vulnerable child or an autistic one might have wandered off, an alert could immediately go out. And with a little bit of, you know, people in the news media can will also be able to play a role in saying this is what to look out for now that this alert has happened. The child is potentially nonverbal and has this following appearance. If you see this child, could you please try to report to the first responders? And if you can safely bring the child out of harm's way, then you can do that. And I think that would go a long way to preventing dangers from ending tragically, as they did in this case.
0: Conservative leader Pierre Poilievre talking to guest host Ted Henley on The Homestretch.

0: The images are as beautiful as the new life itself. They show a vivid blue sea surrounding a spread of inky red, and in the middle, there's something pale and vulnerable looking. Australian biologists say that something is a newborn humpback. That would make it only the fourth humpback to be filmed at birth, and the first ever to be filmed by way of a drone. Alexander Forrest was the operator of that drone. He's a volunteer with the Organization for the Rescue and Research of Cetaceans in Australia. Here he is telling his story to James Menendez of the BBC.
1: I could see from my aircraft and from the coast every humpback whale just going up and down the coast at extremely fast speeds, really, really migrating. But there was this one whale, solemn, right behind our beautiful crystal clear waters, right just there next to the surf break, going unusually slow. And this is a behavior I'd never seen in my thousands of hours filming whales, thousands of whales seen. I've never seen this. I just knew I had to hit record. My first instinct was that perhaps this whale was sleeping. We see sleeping behavior, but it's nothing like this very slow, consistent, labored behavior. And it was suddenly when she diverted her path and went 200 meters or so further out to sea, that was about 600 or 700 meters from the shoreline, that I saw this incredible red plumage and I realized this is something unforgettable and rare.
2: And did you know at that point that she'd just given birth? I mean, you see red in the water, you think blood, you think possibly an attack by a shark, maybe?
1: Yeah, you see red in the water and perhaps you think the worst. I initially thought maybe an interaction with a predator, but it only took a second or two before that beautiful white oval shape shot up to the surface, and to my relief, it wasn't a calf. An incredible vision that I'll never forget.
2: I can imagine. And what does a baby humpback whale look like? Just describe it for us.
1: A baby humpback whale is beautiful, uncoordinated, playful. They're about 25% smaller than their mothers. They are pale gray. Their colors are still setting in. They have to earn their stripes. To catch those first seconds on camera is just an experience I'll hold with me forever.
2: And tell us what it is that you were able to see with the drone that perhaps you wouldn't be able to see if you were underwater. I mean, that's assuming you're in the right place. I mean, I guess it's the framing of that image, the crystal clear water, as you described it, the blue and the red, isn't it? That's so striking.
1: Yes, it's so incredible to have captured this perspective from the air. It's rarely documented perspective. We believe it's the only drone video of a live humpback whale birth in the world. It was seriously incredible, and I was shaking after I got the footage, just putting the pieces together. I had no idea what I had just filmed initially. I was crying on the inside, surprise on the outside, absolutely adrenaline through the roof.
0: That's the Australian wildlife cinematographer Alexander Forrest speaking to James Menendez of the BBC. It feels like medical science is always coming out with hot new tips to improve your life. Cut out caffeine, they urge. Limit your screen time, they insist. Consume more caffeine, they scream into the ether. But none of these tips are quite as hot as a study recently published in Physiology and Behavior. Researchers in China had students place a cube of chili-laced gelatin in their mouths. Then they spat it out and rinsed with water. After that, yeah, you guessed it, they were subjected to 40 quick laser pulses to the backs of their hands. A few days later, they repeated that fun exercise, but this time without the chili. And the researchers learned that the students found the laser pulses less painful when they'd been subjected to the extreme spiciness. From that, they concluded that a mouthful of burning chilies may act as a kind of temporary pain reliever. I conclude that's just mouth pain superseding hand pain. And an anonymous man whose story ended up in the Journal of Emergency Medicine 10 years ago might disagree with their conclusions too. He ate a hamburger with ghost pepper puree and ended up with a hole in his esophagus. So naturally, at the time, we called up Troy Primo, who grows extremely hot peppers in Louisiana.
3: Troy, have you ever heard of a hot pepper causing someone's esophagus to rupture?
4: I've heard of a lot of things with peppers, but never this. This is just amazing. I feel sorry for the guy. Really sad that it happened to him, but no. I mean, chili heads do a lot of crazy things. it's a chili pepper cult, but I've never heard of this happening.
3: So he had to, in his effort to try and take the burn down, he drank quantities of water. He tried cold milk, which apparently sometimes helped. Nothing did it. He just got into a vomiting from the pain of it. Is there anything you can do when that's happening to you?
4: Well, you know, I'm guessing he wasn't ready for what was going to happen. He just might have been a novice. Maybe not, but the 6 glasses of water definitely didn't help things. I'm guessing the hamburger either. So I think he built a lot of pressures, you know, and that caused a lot of his problems. But, you know, peppers in general, the chemical compound in it doesn't burn a hole in your stomach, doesn't burn a hole in your esophagus. I'm pretty sure he could have just as well had a night out drinking hard alcohol or had the flu or maybe got a hold of a bad oyster and had similar results. All you can really do initially is sugar, you know, swish that around your mouth. But once the pepper grabs hold of you, it's like a roller coaster. You're on the ride and you just have to go with it.
3: Can you describe what it's like when you've taken in a really hot pepper? When you say it's a roller coaster ride, what's the whole experience like? Can you sum it up?
4: Well, you know, I ask people, what's hot to you? And there's different levels of it. So most people, hot might be nacho rings, you know, jalapeno nacho rings. Some people, it might be Tabasco sauce. But this is a whole nother level of hot. These ultra hots, you know, 1.5 million Scovilles, the ghost is like 1 million. And it is just a vasodilation rush. You know, your body's in fight or flight panic mode. And you want to get away from it. Your body thinks it's poisoned. There's a lot to do with some people throwing up. You know, it's trying to get out the poison. When your nose is runny and you're sneezing and coughing, it's body's trying to react and get rid of that. And it's just kind of like a bear is chasing you or attacking you. Deer in headlights. Your heart's pumping. You've just been in a car wreck. And that can last for 30 minutes.
3: Well, when you say it's like being chased by a bear, it sounds like the bear caught him and mangled him.
4: Yeah. Like I said, this is an outlier. This is something that, you know, any food challenge, I've seen guys on YouTube, guys and girls on YouTube just consuming mass quantities of food and all kinds of things and throwing up. And people do throw up from peppers. But, you know, his case, I think it's like 10% of the time people can have this. But I've never heard of it. The bear won today for sure.
3: And this poor guy, he ended up, well, not only with a 1-inch tear in his esophagus, he was intubated for 14 days, didn't get out of hospital for 3 weeks. A bit of a mess. And we've heard there was a video out there of a guy taking a hit with the hottest pepper and in the world, and he actually went blind, or he's not actually blind, he feels like he's gone blind.
4: Wow, that's taking it to another level for sure. I've heard of, you know, the chili heads, they kind of attribute their affection towards peppers, these chili heads, as a legal high or as a feel-good effect, and that's the endorphin and Keflin rush it gives you, not unlike a marathon runner. And why they want to keep pushing and pushing further and further.
3: Now, yours is the Louisiana Creeper.
4: Correct. Well, that's the new one we're working on. I currently have a world, not a world record, but arguably the hottest, one of the hottest peppers in the world is the 7-pot Primo. And they call it 7-pot because in Trinidad, it's rumored to heat 7 pots of stew or soup. So my current pepper is 1.47 million Scovilles, and the world record is 1.5. So we're, you know, really close there. But the Louisiana Creeper is gonna outperform the world's hottest pepper. It's the preliminary data is off the charts. So we hope to have that out next year.
3: Why does it matter to you?
4: I'm obsessed, just like all these chili heads. I'm obsessed. I'm also a nursing student turned horticulturist. So, you know, and I joke about my change from horticulture, from nursing, is that if you kill a plant, it's no big deal. So, you know, with peppers, it's science. It's like going to the moon. Why did we go to the moon? The scientist in me wants to keep pushing that envelope. Not to kill people or have them rip their esophagus, but there's a lot of pros, but unfortunately there's a lot of cons, and mostly that's not with the pepper going in, but it's going out.
3: You mean the other end?
4: Yeah. Right. Like I say, put the tea, you can edit that, but put the TP in the fridge, you know?
3: So it gets you coming and going.
4: Exactly.
3: Well, it sounds like having being both a nurse and a chili head might be a good idea at this point if you're going for the stratosphere right. on heat.
4: Right. And you know, I tell you what, it's a passion with a lot of the pepper cultist, as I call it. It is a cult, but that's what drives me for the love of pepper.
3: Well, Troy, it's great fun to speak with you, and best of luck with your hotter than hot.
4: Well, thank you. And tell all the lovely people up north in Canada hello for me.
3: We'll do that, Troy. Take care.
4: All right. Take care.
3: Bye.
0: From our archives, hot pepper farmer Troy Primo and Chili Head talking to our former host Carol Off in 2016. Now here's Maggie Rogers with Burning.

0: As It Happens was produced this week by Leila Aumal, Leslie Amundson, Cassie Argow, and Samir Chabra.
1: Nisha Chowdhury, Sheena Goodyear, Chris Harbord, Kevin Robertson, and Chris Trowbridge.
0: Reynold Gonzalez is our technician. Sarah Jackson is our director. Lisa Bryn Rundle and my co-host, Chris Howden, are our writers. Chloe Shantz Hilkus was our senior producer this week. And the executive producer of As It Happens is Austin Webb.
1: Couple things about that. From now on, Chloe Shantz Hilkus will be our executive producer. And that is great news. But that's because today is Austin Webb's last day as the executive producer of As It Happens. And that is hard to digest. For the past 6 years, Austin has been a thoughtful, calm, inventive leader. He himself is pleasingly off-kilter, but he kept a very complicated show very much on-kilter. Thanks for everything, Austin. We'll miss you. We would also like to thank some other people who helped us out this week. Allison Dempster in Calgary, Laura Fraser and Mary Catherine McIntosh in Halifax, Susan McKenzie in Montreal, Jason Peters and Hannah Peterson in Prince George, Philip Drost in St. John, Alana Kelly in Squamish, Emma Godmere in Ottawa, Emma Smith, Brandy Wikely and Luke Williams in Toronto, Anne Penman in Vancouver, and Suzanne Dufresne in Winnipeg. I'm Chris Howden. As It Happens, we'll be back on Monday.
0: And I'm Lauren McGinnis. It's been a slice. Enjoy your weekend.

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1: Okay, look, first there was the Marvel fatigue, and then there was the fatigue of hearing about the Marvel fatigue, but everyone could agree that superhero movies are just not as slam dunk as they used to be. However, there is an exception to this, and that's Spider-Man. Tom Holland is back for his fourth Spider-Man movie. The group chat's here to talk about it. I'm Elamine Abdul Mahmoud, and this is Commotion. Rad Simon Pelay is here, Christy Puchko is here, and Maura Johnson is here. Hello to all of you.
2: Hello.
3: Hi.
1: Nice to have you guys all here. This is just a delightful time. Hi. Listen, I think the way to start this conversation is just to hear a little bit of the trailer, so let's hear it.
4: What is happening to me?
5: Did you miss me, Spidey? I'm losing my mind. I am totally out of control. I gotta fix whatever this is right now.
6: So could you get rid of the bad aspects but keep the good?
7: How would you decide what parts of nature are good or bad?
5: Well, sorry about that.
8: Yo, Spider-Man.
9: You okay?
8: Did you get rid of that monster inside you?
1: So that is a trailer for Spider-Man Brand New Day. Christy, I just got to say, like the last Spider-Man movie, it ended with a heartbreak. Peter Parker's got to make everyone forget that he's Spider-Man, everyone he loves. No one knows who he is anymore. Where does this story go from there?
2: Yeah, it takes us from like the place where Peter Parker, this Peter Parker in particular, was defined by his community, and it takes all of that away from him. And so now we're in sad Batman territory. And like, I like a Batman.
1: Yeah.
2: But I like a wacky Batman. I like when Batman's broody, but everyone else around him is bonkers. Yeah. And so this kind of bummed me out. I don't like sad Peter Parker, especially because it opens, this is not a spoiler, it opens with him just kind of virtually stalking his old friends via online social media.
3: Yeah.
2: And I'm like, look, dude, relatable, but also bummer. Like, this is not the kickoff to the Spider-Man movie I was hoping for.
1: Yeah.
2: So yeah, he's hermiting it up in a New York apartment that we do not understand how he can pay for. Because he's Spider-Maning full time.
1: Yeah.
2: And it seems like his only friend is a cop who pulls a shift at the bear.
1: Okay, first of all, I think it's really worth noting that I like the thing that you said about this Spider-Man being defined by his community, because that's the thing that made the Tom Holland Spider-Man movies kind of delightful to watch, right? Like the idea that he's got his little crew with him. He's got a man in the chair who knows that he's Spider-Man. And also at the same time, he's got his larger community of other superheroes who every once in a while is like, hey, would you help? I'm having some struggle with this thing. Not so with this Spider-Man. I will also say that, Rad, this is landing at a time when it's been a rough ride for the MCU for a minute. We've talked about that on the show. You know, like, there's been Deadpool and Wolverine. That worked out okay. Can I tell you anything about Captain America Brave New World? No, sir, I cannot. Can I tell you anything about the plot of the Marvels? No. When did that come out? Who is in it? Does that even exist? What is Eternals? Like, those are movies that I think, like, came and went and just did not make the splash that we're sort of expecting Marvel movies to have done. You get this movie. Is this the movie that's going to make people go, oh yeah, I like superhero movies, let me go back to that world again?
10: I mean, I think it's going to make a lot of the people who were here for it from the beginning say that.
1: Yeah.
10: I mean, because, you know, a lot of your complaints about Captain America Brave New World, I felt that from the beginning of this franchise, right? So
1: wow.
10: It gets a little more complicated.
1: Wow.
10: Where it's like, you know, they're like the Marvel movies that I've actually liked are few and far between. But yes, for the people who were upset by how lousy a Captain America Brave New World was, how messy the Marvels was, they are certainly going to be satisfied with this movie. They're going to be excited about this movie because at least this one's competent, you know, at best.
1: Okay.
10: You know, like I think there's wow, a competency here.
1: That's a generous word.
10: I think it's mildly likable. You know,
2: I was gonna say for rap.
10: Yeah. But here's the thing. Like, I mean, I think interestingly enough, like I think what I appreciated about this movie is that it's like is the stuff that Christie's like, oh, downer. You know, like it's the attempt at Spider-Man 2 vibes, right? Spider-Man 2, Sam Raimi Spider-Man 2.
1: Oh yeah.
10: That's
1: sit
10: a high
1: down
10: watermark
1: on the table, right? I was going to tell you about Sam Raimi.
10: No,
1: that's the first thing that's going to happen.
10: I think that's the one that like struck the perfect balance of being, you know, the superhero adventures, but really being about Spider-Man's like, you know, personal growth and his adventure stories.
1: Tells
10: and
1: you something about his inner psyche.
10: Yeah, yeah. And really being about like really putting the relationships front and center. And I think this movie is going for that. I think Daniel Destin Cretton does want to make the characters be the thing that drives the narrative. Unfortunately, he is still part of this Marvel franchise. And this Marvel franchise says, oh, we got to bring in John Bernthal as the Punisher, and we got to bring in the Incredible Hulk, and we got to bring in, I mean, I'm not complaining about bringing Yelena, because Florence Pugh is my mind. She's been the best thing about the recent Marvel movies for, you know, for the whole time.
1: Yeah, Florence Pugh is great.
10: Yeah. And then you also have this mystery character who is basically ushering in the next era of Marvel movies. So you feel kind of the property tax once again that these movies always have to pay to the Marvel franchise. They have been having to pay to the Marvel franchise since Iron Man 2, where it becomes work. It's about homework that you have to do for the next movie.
1: To that end, Maura, I feel like this work, this idea of property tax, has actually been pretty well received for some time, right? Like, the first Iron Man movie comes out 2008, and the thing that it does is kick off a universe and a world that many people for a long time are very happily willing to inhabit, right? Like, at the end of every movie, they're like, hey, Iron Man's gonna return. And you go like, all right, can't wait for that one. And like, they've done something quite extraordinary by having this generational run of that starts in 2008, and this sort of box office dominance that runs all the way until, let's say, 2021. And then they kind of keep trying to return to those heights. You get this movie. Maura, it's been a minute since you've tapped into the Marvel Cinematic Universe, but you've returned with this one. What did you think of the movie?
3: Well, so I will say, you know, this is the first Spider-Man movie I've seen since the Sam Raimi era, or the Maguire Dunst era, as I like to call it.
1: Yeah.
3: And it's also the first Marvel movie that I've seen since Iron Man 2. So it was really long, first of all, like 2.5, like, you know, like that was my first observation. But, you know, I really liked Tom Holland. I thought he was very charming.
1: Yeah.
3: I'm glad that you mentioned, Rad, that the other actors in the movie, because I actually got yelled at by some people online for being like, oh, I like this performance and that performance. So, yeah.
10: Like, they were like, oh, you're not allowed to reveal that this person's in the movie? Is that like, I'm like,
3: she's
10: really?
1: Because we can name the actor. Sadie Sink is in the movie.
3: Yeah.
10: I got yelled at for Florence Pugh being in the movie.
1: Oh, yeah. I see. Okay.
3: I did too. That was who I got yelled at over. And John Bernthal as well. And like, when did John Bernthal start being in everything, you know? But because when the Liza Velez came on and I had already seen John Bernthal, I was like, oh, where's the restaurant? Like, when are they going to start down the line? You know, that was so, yeah. She was great too. I was happy that she's getting like the big Marvel paycheck.
1: Yeah.
3: I did really like the kind of like characterization of Spider-Man and the way that it was kind of, you know, dealing with its existential crisis. Also, I felt like it was kind of like a physical maturing allegory with like the uncontrollable spurts of web and everything. So that was really interesting. And obviously, you know, there's also the Island of Misfit Toys aspect of a lot of these Marvel characters that was played up, and that, you know, the people who returned to Peter Parker's life were also kind of part of.
1: Right.
3: I also did note the improbable real estate in New York, because I lived in New York for like 13 years, and I was like, man, I could. They must have had that since like 1999 or something, you know?
2: Give me like one line where he's like, oh yeah, I did a really good investment in cryptocurrency. Yeah. Something.
10: I think Tony Stark took care of him in the will. That's what happened.
3: They don't remember. Exactly.
1: Nobody remembers him. Oh, that's right. Yeah. So go ahead.
3: Oh, but I would go back to those characters again. I just thought that some of the action scenes were really long and kind of indulgent. And also, I saw it on like the AMC XL screen, which I guess is a slightly larger screen than normal. So the CGI and stuff really just was very apparent. And I am not a fan of that, because I like people talk. Like, I go to some movies where people talk to each other. There's sometimes like maybe car crashes and fights, but yeah. So that sounded really snobby.
1: I liked it. Not only did I like it, but also I think like if you found the action sequences really long, welcome to the last 15 years of Marvel. I mean, like, that is kind of the place where they've been. Yeah, okay. That's
3: fabulous. You're
1: glad to have caught you up on this. Having said that, I will go see it if for no other reason aside from saying you got Tom Holland and you got Zendaya, and then you've got John Bernthal. I'm hearing The Odyssey 2. That's the thing that I'm hearing right now. Okay. I do want to move on, because sometimes a trailer lands and it gets people talking a lot, and it happened with this one.
9: It's good to be back.
11: To Uncle Scrooge.
12: To Uncle Scrooge.
1: Okay, so that's the trailer for Ebenezer. It is starring Johnny Depp, The trailer begins with these words flashing across the screen. He brought us Jack Sparrow, Edward Scissorhands, and the Mad Hatter. This Thanksgiving, the Master of Misfits returns. This trailer is not trying to be shy about the fact that Johnny Depp is Ebenezer Scrooge. Johnny Depp is starring in this role. Christy, I'll go to you first on this. Doctor was like, how do we get to this moment where Johnny Depp goes from one of the most scandalous celebrity trials of the decade to making a comeback in a major studio holiday movie?
2: Yeah, I don't like it.
1: Okay.
2: You know what I think is interesting about that opening? How long ago did the most recent of those movies come out? And the answer is over 20 years.
1: It's been a little while.
2: So even if you don't want to be the person making a decision based on Johnny's personal life and things he did or didn't probably do, like, when is the last time he's been good on screen? Why am I supposed to be excited about this? And I'm like a big nerd for Christmas Carol, where I will just give me every rendition. Let's go. Like, I'll watch like the Muppets, top tier, obviously.
1: It's not a hard sell for you to go through the door usually for Christmas Carol. Okay.
2: I'm like, let's go. Yeah. But like this one, I'm just like, it's so cringy. I don't understand why we're doing this. I'm also really tired in particular of the Johnny Depp style of acting that is putting a bunch of stuff on his face and like I cannot express to you how, like, as a young person, I thought he was just like the peak of actors. Mm-hmm. And then it was like we started getting into the Black Mass era and I was like, I don't know what we're doing anymore. Yeah. I don't know what this is. Not excited. I don't think it looks particularly interesting. And I think it's a little gross how they seem to be playing into the meta aspect, where Christmas Carol is, of course, a story about second chances. And they're like, huh, second chance? And I just want to point out, if you think Johnny Depp hasn't had a second chance, look at his IMDb. There's a bunch of movies you've never heard of because they're just not worth watching.
1: I will say, there's a difference between a second chance in movies that you've never heard of and movies that are meant to be a tentpole holiday major studio film. Like, if you're going to script a second chance, this would be the way that you do it. It's a matter of whether people are interested in that or not. Maura, talk to me about what your reaction was when you watched that trailer.
3: So I'm somebody whose teenage years were marked by the free Johnny Depp poster that came with a subscription to Sassy Magazine on her wall.
1: Of course.
3: So I had a big crush on him. You know, he had those cheekbones that you could like ski off and whatever. And but, you know, it's really, I mean, and I was a fan. I loved Edward Scissorhands. Yeah. I even like, you know, the Michael Bolton song with the Lonely Island about Jack Sparrow a lot. But I think the way that this is being presented as like some triumphant comeback is kind of gross. Mm. And I think that it's very typical for American society in 2026, because we are sort of re-embracing all of the terrible people, I think, you know, not the country as a, you know, is their ethos, not everybody, because not me, but it's like, why he's just putting a bunch of stuff on his face and making faces. And it's like, oh, great. Okay, cool. Thanks. I'm going to go watch Scrooged.
2: Thank you. I appreciate the Scrooge representation.
1: Yeah. The thing I want to sit in, though, is the idea that, okay, he has this trial that is one of the most watched trials, I think, of any celebrity trial I've seen. And then there's sort of like this question of where does his career go from there? Because that, you know, that conversation, you know, was just kind of everywhere. And then he was quiet for a bit. And then you get this, right? And to me, right, it's interesting that Johnny Depp debuts this character at the San Diego Comic-Con, right? Given that A Christmas Carol, not really a Comic-Con situation. That's not really, that's not where you would have that character. I also noticed Fan Expo, which is, say, like our version of Comic-Con. They're hosting Mel Gibson next month, another actor who's been trying to get back into the spotlight after a bunch of years of scandal. What do you make of these conventions being the spaces where you launch the returns of these actors?
10: Well, I mean, I think it's an interesting strategy on the actor's part, right? I mean, you want to make this return. Where do you find the least discerning audience possible? Well, fans, you know, fandom, right? I mean, like,
1: DragComicCon.com. Yes, well, okay.
10: Yeah. I mean, the thing is, I mean, that's the thing. It's like, I mean, they're this is not a comic book thing, but they're fans. They're fans of stars. They're fans of someone like Johnny Depp. I mean, this is a great place to go.
1: Celebrity culture is big on these.
10: Yeah, and so this is a place where you'll go and you'll be feted and everyone will applaud you and congratulate you and they'll ask you the most softball questions. I mean, the panel at Comic-Con that hosted Johnny Depp was hosted by Steve Weintraub of Collider, who also did the Armie Hammer Q&A recently for Armie Hammer's movie. And so that guy's ideas of like hard-hitting questions is asking everyone what their favorite Christopher Nolan movie is. Oof. So like, you know, it's like it's a safe space for these stars to enter, to get their adulation, to make headlines like, I'm back, look at how excited everyone is to see me.
1: Yeah.
10: Right. And, you know, I'm being very disparaging, of course, of like the Comic-Con, the lack of discernment in terms of fans, because like, of course, that demographic is so known for being loud. And there's a vote. Within that demographic, the loudest voices often tend to be not so concerned with Me Too. And they tend to be very, you know, there's the misogynistic voices among them. So I'm being disparaging on that front. But let's not forget that Johnny Depp also made a return 3 years ago at the Cannes Film Festival, where he got a polite standing ovation there. So, you know, he comes away from these events with the reports. There's no hard hitting interviews. There's just reports of applause. There's just reports of adulation. There's just reports, headlines letting everyone know that people are welcoming him back. It's almost like what Trump does when he wants to like kind of rig the room with people with friendlies. Right. Yeah. Even to take it further, your example of Mel Gibson showing up at Fan Expo here in Toronto, he's actually showing up at a few fan expos all over the place. Right. Mm-hmm. And the Mel Gibson situation is interesting because, you know, his last big offense was over a dozen years ago, like kind of the racial tirades and stuff like that. And since then, he has made a movie that scored a bunch of Oscar nominations, Hacksaw Ridge.
1: Yeah.
10: But it's interesting because like I wonder, like, so in the sense of Fan Expo, is it that they are not discerning, or is it that they're opportunistic because they are getting big celebrities on the cheap when they're not exactly welcome? And, you know, this argument also applied to then Paramount, who is doing the Ebenezer Scrooge movie, right? Because Paramount...
1: Reportedly paying $5 million, which is like, that's not, you know, 20 years ago, that's
10: been
1: a laughable...
10: 40. Exactly. Right?
1: He's reportedly the New York Times said he's taken a pay cut and then taken sort of back end revenue from this movie. So he is literally doing the movie much cheaper than you would get, you know, 20 years ago.
10: And that's the case. I mean, so David Ellison at Paramount, ever since he took over, it's become known as like the place that's welcoming back all the canceled men. Right. Oh. Like, so there's the Johnny Depp in Ebenezer. There's the Brett Ratner directing Rush Hour 4 because Trump really wants Rush Hour 4. Brett Ratner, of course, having sexual assault allegations against him. There's Max Landis writing the G.I. Joe movie. This guy's got sexual assault allegations around him. So is David Ellison making Paramount, you know, the place where we're welcoming back all the guys who offended the Me Too culture?
2: Probably.
10: Or is he just taking advantage of how cheap he can get them right now, as Fan Expo is?
1: I gotta tell you, many nightmare sentences in that entire paragraph, but no larger nightmare sentence than the very specific sentence where you said, because Trump wants Rush Hour 4. I mean, there are, I suppose, other motivations to make movies. That's a new one. You know, I mean, that is a new one that has entered culture. My name is Elamin Abdul Mahmood, and this is Commotion. Maura Johnson is here, and Christy Puchko is here, and Rats on Place here, and we are talking about some of the big stories of the week.

0: Well, Tully, I didn't actually want to cut off this crowd. I just want to keep hearing those people sing. That is a crowd in Dublin earlier this week. They are singing Falling Slowly, which is, of course, by Glenn Hansard and Markéta Ergolova from the movie Once, in honor of Glenn Hansard. He died on Wednesday in a motorcycle crash near Dublin. He was 56 years old. That song from Once, that's Glenn Hansard's signature song. It's a song that won an Oscar. Christy, I'll go to you because you were literally singing the song before we started getting off air. Just as,
1: not realizing
0: you were,
1: I wasn't muted.
0: Yeah, no, that was the best. That was truly the best. For listeners who maybe don't know, or might maybe only know Glenn Hansard from Once, can you just give us a sense of like what's the thing that made him special? What he means to you?
1: Yeah, I mean, he was a known Irish performer, and John Carney put him at the front of Once. I actually just saw a video where apparently, like, Cillian Murphy was supposed to be the lead in Once, and that fell through. But wow. Glenn was already writing the music, and John Carney was like, I don't know why I didn't think of this. Like, you should be the lead in this.
0: Yeah.
1: And it's like, I think we all know Once, but it's like, you know, he's continued to make really beautiful music. After Once, him and Markéta formed a band called The Swell Season, which toured and which I saw, and like, it was just really incredible because it was like, I think why people were so into both that movie and the Broadway show that followed and the concerts that followed and the tour that followed, like the sincerity, nothing he does in that movie feels like a performance. And yeah. When he sings, even outside of that character, it doesn't feel like a performance. Like it feels like he is opening up his chest and presenting himself to us and offering us to do the same. And like, it's also, I was just thinking this morning about how Once, it's crazy because it's this beautiful romantic drama that ends with them not being together. And in real life, they didn't end up together. But none of that makes the movie less beautiful or the message yeah. less beautiful. And it's kind of like now applied to him being gone. It's like, it's super sad that he's gone, but there's something really beautiful about the time that we got to have with him.
0: Yeah, I totally completely agree with that. I think like that's to me the thing that I sort of take away from Glenn Hansard. Every single time that you watch a video of him online, you kind of go like, this is just a person opening his chest and just being so present in the song. Rad, let me ask you, like many of us, you were introduced to Glenn Hansard through Once. What strikes you about his performance in that movie?
2: I mean, I think there's no better testament to his performance or like him just bringing himself to that movie than how much John Carney's movies sucked since then. You know what I mean?
0: Like, because that was like a high point of
2: yeah. But I mean, because that's the thing. John Carney, the writer and director of Once. I mean, so of course he's collaborating closely with Glenn Hansard and Markéta. Like, you know, and they are bringing themselves to that film.
0: Yeah.
2: And he's been trying to like that. Once was lightning in a bottle. You yeah. know that kitchen mm-hmm. sink musical thing. It was its own vibe. John Carney's been chasing the high of Once ever since. Like he's been making these sort of kitchen sink musicals with different collaborators. I mean, he just had one recently with Paul Rudd and a Jonas brother and none
1: Howard
2: of
1: Mallet.
2: Them. Yeah. yeah. Yeah. And none of them come close to what Once had. And so, you know, when you laid the cards out on the table, it's like, oh yeah, Glenn Hansard had the sauce that made that movie work. Not John Carney.
0: Yeah. I think there's something really special. I think about the way that their chemistry looks on screen, but also at the same time, at the end of the day, like it's the songs that carry that movie. Right. The idea of trying to recreate that seems completely impossible. It is worth mentioning because I think a bunch of people are paying attention to the conversation this week for the first time of Glenn Hansard, that Glenn's relationship with Markéta, who they are both, you know, worked on the movie, on the music for Once. They first met when she was 12 years old and he was 31. She was the daughter of music programmers, and then they didn't start dating until maybe like when she was 19 or so, which is like when Once came out. But that's raising a lot of eyebrows for a lot of people because like they're maybe noticing this maybe for the first time this week. They didn't stay together as a couple. They did stay together musically. I mean, like The Swell Season had a new record that came out. I think it was last year or something like that.
1: Yeah.
0: We've seen all these tributes to Glenn from all across the worlds of entertainment. Billie Eilish, you know, Bono. Like I mean, like just like the biggest names you can think of. They're all paying tribute to Glenn Hansard. Talk to me about why you think he was, you know, so beloved by so many different people.
3: So he had a really long music career before Once. He was actually in The Commitments, which was the movie, the 1990 sensation. Yes, I love that movie. Yeah. He played Outspan, the out there kind of guitarist. And he was also, his band The Frames started in 1990. I feel like they had their big breakthrough in kind of 2001 with their album For the Birds, which was recorded in part by Steve Albini at his studio in Chicago called Electrical Audio. And I feel like, you know, he's very much a student of like his countryman Van Morrison and Bob Dylan and Leonard Cohen. And I feel like Christy said, like he brought that self to his songwriting. And it's so beautiful and precise and his lyrical turns. I mean, you know, that's Irish music. But he also has collaborated with a ton of artists. He sang at Shane McGowan's funeral. He sang Fairytale of New York.
0: That video is unbelievable. I watch the video all the time.
3: Oh gosh. Yeah. And he's collaborated with Bruce Springsteen, with Eddie Vedder. He's somebody who I think brings that spirit of the Irish session where a bunch of people just go to a bar and play music. Yeah. I think he's brought that to his collaborations with these bigger artists. And like, you know, I think that that was something that people just love to see. They love to see that generosity, because there is a generosity in collaboration, right? Yes. And that he's, you know, that he's inspiring these huge artists also to have him on the same stage and on the same level as him, I think is a testament to the fact that his songwriting is so strong.
0: I completely, completely agree. And I also think that's a really lovely place to leave it. I really appreciate your time. Thank you guys so much for being on the show today.
2: Thanks for having us.
1: Always a pleasure.
0: Yes, of course. Rad Stop and Play is a freelance film critic whose work shows up on CTV, CBC, and in the Globe and Mail. He was right here in our studio. Christy Puchko is the film editor at Mashable in New York City. And Maura Johnston is a freelance music journalist in Boston.

0: That is a bit of Night Call by French music producer Kavinsky featuring Love Fox. The track you're hearing is probably Kavinsky's most famous. It appeared in the 2011 movie Drive. Kavinsky died earlier this week in Paris. And over the past week, tributes from the dance music community have been pouring in, including from Canada. A-Track wrote, "Kavinsky was the funniest person I ever met. The Weeknd called him an inspiration. Kavinsky was 50 years old." That's it for the show today. My name is Alamine Abdelmahmoud. This is Commotion. We'll see you on Monday.
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4: OpenAI is the giant company behind ChatGPT. Empire of AI author Karen Howe rejects a scale-at-all-costs approach to labor, water, land, and data. She's up next on Ideas.
5: From CBC News, The World This Hour, I'm Helen Mann. Officials in BC's Cariboo region have expanded evacuation orders linked to the massive Pear Lake wildfire. Some 1,100 properties around Green Lake are now threatened. People pushed out of their homes are being told to head north to Prince George if they need lodging. Colton Davies is an information officer with the Thompson-Nicola Regional District.
6: Probably about 50-60% are full-time residents, so there's lots of people who are there as their home. A lot of people would have not gone to the lake if they were planning to use a vacation property this weekend based on the alert. Somebody was concerned about a wedding that was supposed to be happening at the lake this weekend. Obviously unfortunate that the areas had to be put on evacuation order this morning due to the Pear Lake fire.
5: The Pear Lake wildfire is one of almost 50 burning out of control across the province, and more strong winds and hot, dry conditions are in the forecast for this weekend. WestJet is beginning to park its aircraft in preparation for a possible job action early Sunday. The company says talks with the union representing its cabin crew continue, but so far there is no agreement. Nisha Patel has the latest.
7: WestJet started parking its Boeing 737 aircraft, preparing its operations for a range of possible outcomes. Travel agent Mackenzie McMillan expects international flights will be the first to be canceled.
8: The airline doesn't want to risk having their aircraft and crew stranded overseas.
7: Customers can change or cancel if they're flying now through August 4th, though they may only get a credit. For flights that WestJet cancels, it's required to refund passengers or rebook them on a different airline.
8: As we get into the weekend, options are going to be quite limited, so it's going to be a case of packing your patience.
7: WestJet flight attendants could strike after 12:01 a.m. Mountain Time on Sunday, or they could be locked out by the airline. But both sides are still at the negotiating table trying to reach a deal. Nisha Patel, CBC News, Toronto.
5: Statistics Canada says the country's real GDP expanded by 0.3% in May. It's the second month in a row the Canadian economy has grown. Resource extraction led the charge, especially mining, oil, and gas. Real estate, construction, and manufacturing also fared well. StatsCan says early estimates suggest GDP grew again in June by about zero, will grow again in June by almost 0.2%. The U.S. president says he has an understanding with Israel to implement a plan that would disarm Hamas and require Israeli forces to partially withdraw from Gaza. Donald Trump frames the moment as a big step for the Middle East, but as James Gooderson reports, significant hurdles remain.
9: Will it go through its ups and downs? It's a very complex situation over there.
10: President Trump sounded optimistic but cautious after his administration announced that Hamas had agreed to give up their weapons. The deal was a huge step forward in his peace plan for the Middle East that could pave the way to statehood and the rebuilding of Gaza.
9: It's a great breakthrough. Nobody thought that would be possible, to disarm Hamas.
10: But the agreement is shaky. Hamas say they won't give up their weapons until Israel withdraws from Gaza, and that they want to give them to a Palestinian authority rather than President Trump's Board of Peace. Israel hasn't publicly commented, but senior officials have told local media that they don't accept the proposal and won't withdraw from the Strip. It's the tale of two wars for the president in Iran and Gaza, who's hoping for a diplomatic victory to show to the American people before the midterms in November. James Goodison for CBC News, Washington.
5: Most of the 50,000 migrants who crossed illegally into the Spanish enclave of Ceuta have been returned to Morocco. Officials say about half of them left voluntarily. The autonomous city off the North African coast saw a mass breach of its border yesterday. Dozens of people died by drowning while attempting to enter by sea.
11: un ataque, una violación de la integridad territorial de España.
5: Prime Minister Pedro Sanchez calls the crossing an attack on Spain's territorial integrity. The incident's drawn the ire of some European leaders who are demanding Spain be suspended from the Schengen zone. The area has abolished border controls for nearly 30 countries within Europe. And that is your World This Hour. For CBC News, I'm Helen Mann.
12: Hi there, I'm CBC meteorologist Ashley Brawweiler. Showers, drizzle and fog tonight for the island with lows between 11 to 14 degrees. Rain, drizzle and fog tomorrow with the slight risk of a few embedded thunderstorms, and highs will remain slightly below normal in the teens and 20s. Quiet tonight for Labrador except showers or drizzle along the strait, 10 to 16 degrees. Sun and cloud tomorrow with late day showers and thunderstorms for the west and north coast. Highs will be generally in the low to mid 20s, but 11 to 12 degrees for the southeast and teens for the north coast.
4: 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I'm Nala Ayed.
13: Good morning. Today, we're going to launch ChatGPT Atlas, our new web browser. This is an AI-powered web browser built around ChatGPT. We think that AI represents like a rare once-a-decade opportunity to rethink what a browser can be about. And how to
4: use. That's the CEO of OpenAI, Sam Altman. His tone is casual, just another low-key tech biz guy pitching a handy consumer product, something to use with the company's AI chatbot. But that doesn't quite capture the nature or the scale of OpenAI.

0: today. They were the ones that decided to set on the path of building larger and larger scale models. They were the ones that decided to define the goalposts as trying to build a so-called artificial general intelligence that would match human capabilities. And so the way that the general public interacts with AI today and understands AI through models like ChatGPT was completely shaped by the decisions that were made inside the walls of this company.
1: Karen Howe is a critic of OpenAI's vision for AI and the practices they and other American companies are using to advance their global AI agenda. Her investigative book, Empire of AI, was published in 2025 and became a bestseller.
0: I really want people to feel that they understand this technology and therefore have agency in shaping the technology.
1: She now travels the world, speaking to audiences and the media with a clear and urgent message, one that seems to go beyond book publicity.
0: I really want these companies to be held accountable. I mean, if you take seriously the idea that they are empires, as I lay out in my book, and I think we absolutely should take that seriously, they are a huge threat to fundamental rights and to democracies around the world. And the only way that we can counter these companies is by enabling a broad base of people to hold them to account.
1: In this episode, Karen Howe describes the global appetites and huge impacts of big AI. She was in Toronto to give the talk you'll soon hear, and I also caught up with her for a short conversation. Let me quote for our audience from OpenAI's own charter. Our mission is to ensure that artificial general intelligence, AGI, by which we mean highly autonomous systems that outperform humans at most economically valuable work, benefits all of humanity, close quote. Is that a contradictory statement?
0: I don't know if you would call it contradictory, more so extremely ill-defined, because every aspect of that sentence lacks definitional clarity. The AGI part, I mean, the way that they define it there is just one of the various definitions that OpenAI has used throughout its history to define that term. Beneficial to humanity, who's actually getting to define what's beneficial? So this mission statement is extremely vague. And one of the, what I conclude by the end of my book is one of the tools of empire building is to have such a vague purpose that drives you, so that you can just interpret, reinterpret, reframe to yourself and to the public again and again why every single action that you take that seems to continuously accrue more capital, more land, and more power to you is in fact under the banner of this mission.
1: So I couldn't help but notice that you didn't mention OpenAI's CEO, Sam Altman, at all in your talk, although you talk about him in your book. Instead, you focus on individuals and grassroots groups. Is that a deliberate choice?
0: Yeah, because I think as a society, we are very obsessed with understanding the people behind these systems. And of course, I tell the story of him in the book as a way to guide people through a very concrete example of an individual that's running a company and a very concrete example of how that company then makes decisions. But ultimately, what I want people to recognize is the problem is the system of power that these companies have developed. It's not actually the right question to ask whether an individual running it is good or bad, because the problem would not be solved by simply swapping the individuals at the top. It's the fact that a single individual is able to make decisions that can affect billions of people around the world in a very anti-democratic way. And so in my talk, in other remarks, I usually try to take the fixation off of the person and really focus on the issues, and then also give more voice and more platform to the people who are usually overlooked, the movements, the grassroots movements that are building in different places, the workers that are essential to these companies' development but are deeply exploited. Because if there's anyone that we should be fixating on, it should be these most vulnerable and also most courageous people.
1: Here's the first part of Karen Howe's talk at the University of Toronto, recorded in mid-March 2026 at the

0: Schwartz-Reisman Institute for Technology and Society. Please be warned that there will be discussion of psychological harm, violence, and suicide in the context of AI. Here is journalist and author Karen Howe.
1: Thank you so much. So I want to talk today about OpenAI and the AI industry, but I wanted to start in potentially an unexpected place, Nairobi, Kenya, to tell you the story of this man, Alex Kairo. In 2021, Alex was working at a company called Sama when he received an opportunity to participate in a new project. Sama is an outsourcing company. It works with American and Chinese tech companies to connect with overseas tech workers that do work essential to AI development. For the new project that Alex was offered in late 2021, he didn't actually know who the client was, because in his line of work, he's actually not meant to know who the client is. In fact, he's not even meant to know what he's ultimately working towards. But it turned out that the client was OpenAI. At the time, OpenAI was in a very different place from the company that we know today. It didn't yet have any consumer products. And in fact, all the way up until then, it hadn't had any intention of building them. It was founded as a nonprofit. But this was just beginning to change in 2021 because OpenAI had already developed GPT-3, half a generation before ChatGPT, and it was selling this model as a service to businesses and beginning to think about how to expand its commercialization efforts and maybe start selling directly to consumers. But they needed to shore up a very important feature of these large language models before they could even think about putting a text generation machine that generates any kind of text into the hands of millions, potentially hundreds of millions, and now we know a billion users. And that is the model generating and potentially spewing harmful, toxic content, because OpenAI was scraping the internet, which included all this toxic content, and using that to train the model. And so Alex and his team were tasked with a kind of content moderation, but it wasn't exactly traditional content moderation. They weren't literally looking at user-generated posts on social media. They were looking at text scraped from the internet that represented some of the worst stuff on the internet, as well as AI-generated text where OpenAI was literally prompting its own AI models to imagine the worst text on the internet in order to have just a broader diversity of badness and examples. And they were then going through this text and categorizing it into a detailed taxonomy that OpenAI gave them. Is this hate speech? Is this harassment? Is this violent content, sexual content? Is this sexual content that involves the abuse of children? And this annotated text was then used to train a content moderation filter that OpenAI intended to wrap around all of its GPT models. This became essential for the viral success of ChatGPT. Part of the reason that ChatGPT took the world by storm was because there was no automatic backlash from the model suddenly spewing really awful things. And so OpenAI ended up turning into a household name overnight. But I want you to hear, in Alex's own words, what this work did to him. Work that ultimately paid him and his colleagues barely anything, between $1.46 and $3.74 an hour. 2 years ago, I traveled to Kenya as a reporter for the Wall Street Journal to interview Alex and his coworkers and to produce a podcast about their experiences. Alex was on the violent content team for OpenAI, which meant that he was reading and labeling scenarios like murders, stabbings, and self-harm.
2: So when you would go home at night, like what would you think about after 8 hours of reading all of that stuff?
3: Oh, my mental state was very bad. I had nightmares. I feared people. Maybe I see too many people coming, I see violence. If I see someone holding a fork or a razor blade, I see people cutting himself or something like that. At night, I will dream, I will have nightmares. Even I'll tell my brother, okay, just come here, sit with me like for 5 hours, before I go to sleep, because I need someone to talk to before I go to sleep, because if I go to sleep, I'll start screaming or something like that. So many things are going a lot in my mind, yeah. Yeah.
1: In my book, Empire of AI, I argue that Alex is not an anomaly. His experience was the expected consequence of the way that Silicon Valley is approaching AI development. I call this approach the scale at all costs approach to AI development. And to understand the sheer magnitude of the scale that we're actually talking about and all the downstream consequences of that scale, we need to stop thinking of these companies as merely businesses providing us products and services. These are new forms of empire that are consolidating a historic amount of economic and political power, terraforming our Earth, reshaping our geopolitics, upending our education systems and our future careers. Why do I use the term empire? Well, the empires of AI operate in exactly the same way as the empires of old. These are the four parallels that I draw upon in my book. First, they lay claim to resources that are not their own. That includes the data of individuals, the intellectual property of artists, writers, and creators. Second, they exploit an extraordinary amount of labor. And that's not just workers like Alex who make critical contributions of wealth creation for these companies and rarely see any proportional value in return. It also refers to the workers who get automated away once this technology gets deployed in the world. And it is a specific political design choice that these companies make to make their AI into a labor automating system. Third, they monopolize knowledge production. So what we've seen over the last decade is that the AI industry has become the primary employer and funder of AI research. And what that means is now they have the ability to not just set the agenda on all of this AI research, they also censor and control inconvenient truths. And so what we as the public understand about the limitations and capabilities of these AI models is filtered through the lens of what the empire wants us to know. You could imagine this is sort of like if most of the climate scientists in the world were bankrolled by fossil fuel companies, we would not get a clear picture of the climate crisis. And fourth and finally, these companies justify their actions with a moral and existential imperative. They are the good empire on a civilizing mission to bring progress and modernity to all of humanity. And they argue that if we give them access to all the data, all the resources, all the labor, that they will be able to bring us to a utopia or something akin to a heaven. And if they lose to an evil empire, instead humanity descends into hell. So the question is, is this actually necessary? Do we actually need empires to develop AI? Do we need empires to benefit from this technology? To answer this question, let's consider an analogy. Part of the challenge of talking about AI today is the complete lack of specificity in the term artificial intelligence. It's like the word transportation. You could literally be talking about a bicycle or a rocket, but clearly these are different forms of transportation. They are designed to serve different purposes, and they have different cost-benefit trade-offs. And AI is the same. It refers to such a large umbrella of different types of technologies. So when we ask, how should we be getting benefit out of AI, we actually need to be quite specific and ask, which AI technologies do we want more of? Which ones should we, in fact, have less of? And how do we redesign, continue improving, as well as design new forms of AI where the benefits outweigh the harms? And I'd argue that the kinds of AI systems that dominate our headlines and our imagination today, these large-scale, general-purpose systems like ChatGPT, represent the worst possible trade-offs in our portfolio of existing AI technologies. This is the version of AI that Silicon Valley wants us to embrace. It's the version of AI that allows them to empire build, but it exacts an extraordinary cost on large swaths of society. And if we really want AI to be more broadly beneficial, we urgently need to shift away from this approach towards other options. So my critique of today's dominant systems boils down to their scale. What do I mean by scale? The size of the data sets for training a single AI system have dramatically grown, as has the amount of computational resources, or as the industry likes to call it, compute, that is being used to perform this training. So we're actually seeing an exponential explosion in both data and compute, as well as a far faster acceleration of their scaling than ever before in recent years. Here's a different way of looking at it just through OpenAI's technologies. Between 2019 and 2023, OpenAI scaled its GPT models over 10,000 times. So that's using 10,000 times more data, 10,000 times more compute to train a single GPT model. And in reporting my book, what I found was that in order to achieve this scale, just when talking about the training data, OpenAI had to dramatically lower its standards for data quality, as well as its regard for intellectual property. So whereas they used curated articles and websites to train GPT-2, by the time they started training GPT-4, they were pirating books, they were indiscriminately scraping the web, including transcribing YouTube videos against YouTube's terms of service. And this is the same story for all of the main AI model developers. It's not just OpenAI. So if we were to summarize the harms of aggressively scaling training data across the industry, we have more infringements on data privacy, the erosion of intellectual property, the perpetuation of an engagement-centric model of social media. We are increasingly getting evidence that these companies are designing their models to be more engaging and more addictive so that they can hook users onto their platform, and then those users are yet another data source that they can harvest. You know what else comes from more polluted data sets and an engagement-centric model of social media? Psychological harm. So I'm sure many of you are familiar with the stories of these three individuals, Sewell Setzer III, Adam Rain, Zane Shamblin. These are all young adults or teenagers that died by suicide after becoming addicted to character AI or to ChatGPT. And 3 weeks ago, I had the privilege of meeting Megan Garcia, the mother of Sewell, who told me the story of how her 14-year-old son died by suicide because Character AI's chatbot, which was designed to model Daenerys Targaryen, effectively sexually groomed him into believing that he was truly in love. And the last interaction that they had before he killed himself was the chatbot saying, "You should join me in heaven." This harm comes from the same exact root as what Alex experienced, because the more you scale your training data, the more psychologically harmful content goes into the model. And the reason is because these companies are now operating at such a scale that they can't manually audit the data that they're putting in the model. So they, in fact, don't know exactly what they're feeding. They're using automated methods to try to categorize and characterize the data, and also automated methods to filter it. But inevitably, there's a bunch of junk that gets in there. And Alex is the first front for trying to then protect users from that junk. But he's ultimately building a content moderation filter that sits on top of the model. And OpenAI itself has admitted that they have not tested what happens when people, users, engage with these models over an extremely extended period of time, because they only test for around, 15 turns of conversation. And they have discovered that the safety filters degrade after some time.
4: Canada's AI minister met with OpenAI CEO Sam Altman today to discuss the company's safety protocols in the aftermath of the devastating BC school shooting last month. After the tragedy, it was revealed that the Tumblr Ridge shooter had used OpenAI's chatbot, ChatGPT, prior to the mass shooting. And even though the account was shut down over problematic entries, it was never flagged to police. Minister, tell us what came out of your meeting today with Sam Altman.
5: First of all, I asked him to make sure that the safety office inside OpenAI. What they do when they get a threat, Katie, is they report it to the FBI. I said they've got to start reporting directly to the RCMP. So they have agreed now to establish direct contact with the RCMP and a unit there that directly deals with this kind of threat. We want Canadians to be in that safety office to assess Canadian threats, not Americans assessing Canadian threats, Canadian experts in Canadian law, experts in Canadian mental health. He agreed to do that.
0: I'm curious if you see this, if you might see this as kind of a horse has already left the barn scenario, or do crises like this one, individual crises, actually offer an opportunity to make change in how this is all proceeding?
2: The horse has not left the barn. There are so many things that can be done to prevent future crises like this from happening, but it's really, really important in this moment, in the aftermath of such a devastating crisis, to have the right solutions. Because what's happening right now is OpenAI, because their technology is designed in a way that is addictive and engaging and clearly not safe in many different ways, it played a role in facilitating this. And so the solution should be that they need to change the way that they design this technology. But the solution that they've offered to Canada is, we are going to engage in more surveillance of users and notify the Canadian police more often. But they didn't actually say anything about changing the way that the technology works. This is like something that we see time and time again with tech companies in San Francisco, is that they are the root of new problems, or they accelerate existing problems in ways that are unique to like the way that they've designed their platforms. And then when something devastating comes to pass, they then say, oh, I have another fix for you, more control, more surveillance, less agency for the people that supposedly they're serving. There were a number of cases where teens and young adults, as well as middle-aged adults, died by suicide after being pulled into these deep conspiratorial rabbit holes by ChatGPT. And instead of actually saying, like, we will change the way that our product works so that it doesn't get people hooked into these conspiratorial rabbit holes, instead, they said, for teens, we are going to start engaging in more surveillance to figure out whether or not you are a teen so that we can funnel you to a different ChatGPT experience. And it's not addressing the root problem, and it's just layering on an even more aggressive probe into people's lives.
0: Is it your sense that governments can keep up? I mean, are they kind of out of their depths?
2: One of the reasons why some policymakers really do feel like they're struggling to keep up with this is because the empire also decimated independent expertise. So over the last 10 years, one of the things that happened with the AI industry is they just poached and hired and gouged out most of the researchers from academic institutions. And typically, you know, it's university researchers that would be doing research to understand the limitations and capabilities of these technologies, independent of the agenda of these companies, and in alignment with the public interest. But the other thing that's happening is there are, in fact, a lot of policymakers that I meet all around the world that are actually extremely read up on exactly what is happening. Mm. And they are very, very attuned to the issues. But when they propose bills, they get killed by the tech lobby. So this infamously happened in California, where Assembly Member Rebecca Bauer Cahan proposed a bill immediately after one of the very first cases of a child dying by suicide due to extended engagement with ChatGPT. What she proposed in her bill was to ban companies from marketing or selling their products to children if they could not guarantee that it would be safe. And it passed both the California House and the Senate, and it got vetoed by Governor Gavin Newsom because of the tech lobby.
0: Wow.
2: I think the narrative that policymakers don't understand what's going on and they're helpless is not in fact true. And actually yet another narrative that the industry itself fuels, because then it makes them feel like they're the only ones that really understand this technology, and therefore it's a legitimate proposition that they should be self-governing.
0: Karen Howe, author of Empire of AI, Dreams and Nightmares in Sam Altman's Open AI. We spoke a few days after her talk at the University of Toronto's Schwartz-Reisman Institute on March 11th, 2026. This is Ideas. I'm Nala Ayed. Some years before she wrote her investigative book, Empire of AI, journalist Karen Howe traveled the world for another project. This one looking at how the questionable labor practices and resource extraction by major AI companies were affecting individuals and communities around the world. She'd already read academic papers sketching parallels between AI giants and empire building. But in the Global South, she found that connection being named by others.
2: People that I was interviewing on the ground experiencing the brunt of the industry were themselves articulating that this is an extension of our colonial past. And when ChatGPT came out, and it really accelerated the conversation around AI, but also the race in developing these technologies with even more exploitation and extraction, that's when it became abundantly clear to me that this wasn't just one frame, but it was the only frame now that would help the public truly understand the nature and the drive of these companies.
0: Those companies have since made a very public alliance with the administration of Donald Trump, with CEOs donating funds and making an historic group appearance at his second presidential inauguration.
6: It's so notable, especially when you think about the history of many of these individuals with the soon-to-be president. I mean, seeing them all in the same room, seemingly kind of on the same side of things here, smiling, chatting, it really is...
7: Thank you for incredible leadership, including getting this group together.
8: Thank you, Bill. That is very nice.
0: Along with Bill Gates, OpenAI's Sam Altman was among the tech leaders who praised the president at a September 2025 White House dinner.
9: Thank you so much for getting us all together, and thank you for being such a pro-business, pro-innovation president. It's a very refreshing change. We're very excited to see what you're doing to make all of our companies and our...
0: February 2026 saw the U.S. administration make good on its Department of War renaming of the Defense Department, and then join Israel in its strikes on Iran. So I asked Karen Howe about its relationship with big AI companies.
2: I think that we're seeing the allegiance of two empires, the empires of AI and the American empire. You know, when I first started my book project, I was using it as a figurative analogy, but now it's just a literal term to describe what is going on with the American empire using the tools of the AI empires to wage war. And they do not necessarily care how much destruction they leave in their wake in this quest to dominate.
0: In early March, another major AI company, Anthropic, was designated by the current administration as a, quote, supply chain risk.
6: President Trump ordered the government to stop using Anthropic's products after the company refused to comply with the government's terms for using AI in the military. The two sides were at odds over Anthropic's red lines on domestic mass surveillance and fully autonomous weapons. Now Anthropic's challenging the administration's move in court, aiming to block its enforcement. A company spokesperson says they're still committed to harnessing AI to protect national security, but, quote, this is a necessary step to protect our business, our customers.
0: How do you read the situation? Like, is Anthropic acting out of any kind of ethical concern here?
2: Anthropic, I think, got a lot of credit for pushing back against the Pentagon, but I don't think that credit was necessarily placed upon them for the right reason. So people believed that Anthropic was really holding this red line on mass surveillance of Americans as well as fully autonomous weapons. And on the first one, there was New York Times reporting that showed that it wasn't that Anthropic was against all mass surveillance. It was just a very specific type of surveillance, but they actually had already greenlit the idea of the Department of War surveilling Americans through a one lawful mechanism. And the second point on fully autonomous weapons, Dario Amodei, the CEO of Anthropic, then went on CBS to do an interview, and he himself said, "We in principle have no problem with building fully autonomous weapons, and in fact think that we probably should, and we had offered to work with the Department of War to build those fully autonomous weapons. It's just that we didn't want this version to be part of that. We wanted to improve the technology further." And so from that perspective, I don't think Anthropic was being ethical in this regard at all. I mean, like, maybe ethical by their own frame, but not necessarily based on, you know, the ethics of the broader public. And this is the second point to take away from this, is the one of the crucial challenges that this spat highlighted is that typically the U.S. military has public procurement processes for its technology platforms, especially when it comes to procuring technologies in extremely high stakes situations where, you know, the implementation and deployment of this technology can mean life and death. And the American public needs to demand on behalf of the world, essentially, that this has to happen in a transparent and democratic way moving forward. And the last thing that I would say people should take away from this is, if there is a point of optimism, it is that even though there is this very intense and powerful allegiance between the empires of AI and the American empire, there's also cracks between them. This is not actually a strong allegiance. It's a very fragile allegiance, because these are ultimately two independent empires, both with their own agendas to dominate.
0: I'm really interested in that crack. Just what do you see in this opportunity exactly?
2: So I think a lot of people feel in this moment that there's absolutely nothing to do. They have no agency. Everything's hopeless, and they just have to watch. And what I say to audiences, you know, around the world, is you actually have an extraordinary amount of agency. First and foremost, because you need to remember that while empires feel inevitable, throughout history, every single empire has fallen, and they've fallen because people have risen up in a broad-based resistance and demanded accountability in various ways. And so when it comes to the AI empire, there are pillars that support this empire's operation. These companies need an extraordinary amount of data to train their technologies. They need an extraordinary amount of data centers to train their technologies. And we're already seeing, you know, grassroots movements blossoming all around the world that are challenging the ability of the empire to access these resources.
0: The pushback to big AI's global practices. That's where the next part of Karen Howe's talk takes us.
1: So aggressively scaling compute leads to accelerated mineral extraction for producing the computer chips, increased energy and fresh water consumption for powering and cooling these facilities, utility price hikes, strain on grid infrastructure. A U.S. regulator last summer mentioned that data centers are becoming a threat to the U.S. grid, because the grid is just not designed to support these massive power loads coming online. That then leads to greater carbon emissions, because a lot of the energy that's being used to power these facilities is fossil fuel based. Last June, there was a report from the United Nations that found that four of the leading AI companies increased their emissions by 150% since 2020, which is exactly the year that all of these companies promised to reduce their emissions to zero by the end of the decade. Aside from energy, data centers need fresh water to cool and to generate the energy to power them. There's this tightly coupled relationship between energy and water, where you need water in order to create energy. And in an investigation last year, Bloomberg found that two-thirds of these data centers are going into water-stressed areas globally, and that's including in Canada. One of the reasons that this happens is that when companies choose the locations for their data centers, they're looking for a combination of different factors: cheap electricity, abundant land, limited natural disasters. And ironically, deserts often check off these boxes. But I believe that there's another reason at play here. There are simply not enough places in the world anymore untouched by the ravages of climate change. So we're seeing a catastrophic collision between the acceleration of Silicon Valley's scale-at-all-cost approach to AI development and the climate crisis. In fact, here's an example of this literally playing out in northern Spain. This is a region that's suffering from constrained water resources already. And a little over a year ago, Amazon, which already has 3 data centers in the region, sought to increase the water consumption of those data centers by 48%. And Amazon wrote in its own application to the local government, justifying why it needed this 48% increase, quote, "Climate change will lead to an increase in global temperatures and the frequency of extreme weather events, including heat waves." The leaked documents also showed that Amazon then strategized about hiding the true extent of its data center's water use from the public. One expert in this piece notes that with 75% of Spain already at risk of desertification, the combination of the climate crisis and data center expansion is bringing Spain to the verge of ecological collapse. Here's the extraordinary part. This scale is unnecessary. You do not need this degree of data and compute to reap the benefits of AI development. There was this really excellent research paper that came out earlier this year from Sarah Hooker, prominent AI researcher who was previously chief scientist at Cohere. She synthesized all the research that shows this, that shows that it is perfectly possible to develop the same exact capabilities as ChatGPT, Claude, or Gemini with significantly less resources. We have also seen this reality in action with models like DeepSeek and other open source models, which have done exactly this. They have been able to push the bounds of the capabilities of these open source models, but with a fraction of the costs. And that doesn't account for the full range of other AI systems that already exist and have nothing to do with large-scale systems and are hugely beneficial. Nor does it account for the new techniques that we could develop with more research that would bring even greater benefit at less cost. So I would actually argue that the scaling approach is not bringing us innovation, it's costing us innovation. In the first quarter of last year, nearly half of all venture money in the US went into 2 companies, OpenAI and Anthropic, both of which are engaging in this aggressive scaling approach. And where did that money come from? For one, climate technologies. So the scaling approach is eating up a huge share of the capital, not just for investing in other types of AI technologies, but for literally all other types of technologies. The scaling approach is also destabilizing the economy. This is a brilliant analysis from Kyla Scanlon, an economics writer. I would highly recommend everyone to read this Substack. In it, she points out how weak the US economy really is. While the stock market was really flying for a while, although it's hit some turbulence recently, it's entirely based on the circular investment activities of the AI empires. The US economy is K-shaped. When you remove all of the AI plays, the European stock markets have been outperforming the US this decade, and that has not happened in a very long time. But Kyla Scanlon says the facade of a strong stock market gives the Trump administration enormous power. It provides cover for his political actions. So he continues to put the full force of Washington behind Silicon Valley. And in return, Silicon Valley doesn't just support Trump through market power. Recently, news broke that Trump's top political donor is Greg Brockman, OpenAI's second in command. OpenAI struck a new deal with the Department of War to bring its technologies to warfare, as the department was simultaneously already using Anthropic's technologies in its operations to bomb Tehran. And in fact, we learned more reporting about how the Department of War is actually using Claude. And it turns out it's analyzing intelligence data, and then it identified roughly 1,000 targets to bomb. And one of the places that ended up getting bombed that we know was a school with many, many children. And not only was it bombed once, it was bombed twice. So when first responders and parents rushed to the site to try and save any children that were left, they were also killed by the second bombing. And there is legitimate speculation now that this school may have been misidentified by Claude as a military target. We do not, in fact, know whether this is true, and the Pentagon has refused to comment on this, but this is absolutely a possibility from using a technology that is highly faulty in these deeply sensitive mass life and death contexts. So what can we do? Fundamentally, we need to separate AI from empire. We want the benefits of AI. We absolutely cannot have it at the cost to our democracy. You could say that large-scale generative AI models are like the rockets of transportation. Generally speaking, there's a very small number of transportation needs that we actually want to use rockets for. Nor would we want everyone to have a rocket. Like, using a rocket to commute from Toronto to Vancouver just would not make sense. It's simply not fit for purpose. And this is how we should think about AI. While we urgently need to make rockets more efficient, we should also just stop fixating on them. Instead, let's build more bicycles. Small, task-specific AI systems. And let's dream up new forms of AI that can bring us new benefits without the extraordinary costs. What's a bicycle of AI, you ask? Well, here's an example, DeepMind's AlphaFold. This is a system for predicting how a protein will fold based on its amino acid sequence. This is a crucial step for accelerating drug discovery and for understanding diseases. And in 2024, it won the Nobel Prize for Chemistry. This is a bicycle of AI because it's small, it's task-specific, and it's tackling a well-scoped problem that lends itself to the computational strengths of AI. Ultimately, AI is advanced computation. That's what it's good for. So we should be applying it to advanced computational problems. AlphaFold is also not trained on the internet. It's trained on highly curated data sets that involve protein folding and amino acids. And so you eliminate the need for content moderation. Then you also eliminate the need for vast supercomputer infrastructure because this is a much smaller data set and a much smaller model. And still, AlphaFold is unlocking enormous benefit. Here's another example, AI systems that mitigate the climate crisis. There's a nonprofit called Climate Change AI that catalogs all of the different challenges that different types of AI tools could help overcome in the fight against climate change. Transitioning away from fossil fuels, improving the energy efficiency of buildings, tracking emissions, optimizing supply chains, forecasting extreme weather events. Once again, each of these problems are well-scoped, they're computational in nature, and each of the AI tools that Climate Change AI has identified are small, computationally efficient, task-specific, and have nothing to do with large-scale general-purpose or generative models. So here's our task at hand. We need to break up the empire as we simultaneously build more bicycles and find other sustainable, rights-preserving, democratic paths of AI development. So I want to end with just two final stories of two other communities that are breaking up the empire and forging new paths. This is a Chilean environmental activist group called Mosacat. In 2019, they discovered a Google plan to build a data center in the town of Cerrillos that could use more fresh water than the residents themselves. Chile was in the middle of a mega drought. So Mossack found this Google proposal completely unacceptable. They immediately mobilized. They started knocking on every single one of their neighbors' doors, handing out flyers at street corners, educating everyone in the local community, including the local government, about the impact that this data center could have on their freshwater resources. And they were so effective that they have stalled this project for 5 years and counting. In the end, not only did Google make an extremely important concession that if this project is ever built, they will not use freshwater resources to cool it. The Chilean government also created a new roundtable of tech companies, activists, and local residents to consult for all future data center projects in the country. Mossack's movement has since inspired many, many other movements all around the world. Dozens of communities are mobilizing against extractive data center projects, stalling them, getting companies and governments to pay attention to local community needs. And they're not alone. It's not just data center protests that are bubbling up as a grassroots movement. Artists and writers are suing AI companies for taking their intellectual property. Workers are striking against AI-enabled labor exploitation. Citizens are pushing on their governments to establish legislation and regulation around AI use. Students and teachers are having serious debates and discussions about whether to truly wholesale adopt AI technologies in the educational environment. So how do we break up the empire? Collective action and resistance. All of these different movements are pushing against key pillars that uphold the empire. And by chipping away at each of these pillars, the data that they need, the data centers that they need, the land, the energy, the water, and labor that they need, the empire starts to feel really wobbly and begins to crumble. This is a group called Te Hiku Media. It's a nonprofit radio station in New Zealand that broadcasts in Te Reo Māori, the language of the Māori indigenous peoples. A few years ago, they began a project to turn their rich archive of Te Reo Māori broadcasts into a resource to support the Māori community's journey to revitalize their language because it was almost lost to colonization. They didn't have enough speakers that were proficient, though, in Te Reo to help them transcribe the archive. Because what they wanted to do was not just put the raw archive up as a resource, but develop an application where people could listen to the broadcasts, see the transcription, click on the words that they didn't know, get a translation, so it actually genuinely facilitated their learning. And so they realized this was the perfect case where they could turn to AI. And they decided, what if we built an AI speech recognition tool? This is where their process diverged completely from Silicon Valley. First of all, they scoped this to be a small task-specific tool. But second of all, they went to their community and asked, "Do you want this tool?" And it was only once the community consented that they then began the process of development. So they went and engaged in a public education campaign. This is what it would take to develop the tool. This is the kind of data that we would need, the quantity of data that we would need. This is how we're going to protect your data once we have it, to make sure that it is never used to develop another AI application that you did not consent to and that might actually harm the Maori community. And because they scoped their problem and they were building a small task-specific system, and because they had such huge buy-in from the community, when they started a community drive to seek consentful data donations for training their model, they received enough data within just a few days. And once they actually developed the model, they continued to go back to the community and ask, "Did we get this right? Is this actually what you're looking for? How do we actually make the application better so you're getting more utility out of the model? What other kinds of models would you want? What other kinds of applications would you want?" Their story has since also sparked many similar projects around the world. This is the vision of AI that we should be building towards. A vision that's community-driven, consentful, respectful of local context and history, a vision that uplifts and strengthens marginalized communities, a vision that's inclusive and democratic. So I want to end with a quote from Rebecca Solnit's Hope in the Dark. She writes, "Hope is not the belief that everything was, is, or will be fine. The evidence is all around us of tremendous suffering and tremendous destruction. Hope locates itself in the premises that we don't know what will happen, and that in the spaciousness of uncertainty is room to act. When you recognize uncertainty, you recognize that you may be able to influence the outcomes. You alone, or you in concert with a few dozen or several million others." So if there's one more thing that I want you to take away from this talk, it's this: each and every one of you has an active role to play in shaping the future of technology development, in resisting the empires, in fortifying our collective futures. Because here's the thing: empires are made to feel inevitable, but history has always shown us when people rise, empires fall. Thank you.
0: Empires of the past have sometimes taken generations to fall. What makes you so sure that it will be different here?
2: Because in the past, empires were the only form. We had not yet developed a taste for democracy. And so people had to first even begin to dream of something different in order to start fighting back against the empires. And in this empire is coming after we already understand what it's like to have agency and to be able to collectively govern our futures. People should fight like hell to make sure that's not taken away.
0: The defiant words of Karen Howe, journalist and author of the book, Empire of AI. She spoke on March 11th, 2026 at the Schwartz-Reisman Institute at the University of Toronto. Our thanks to the team there, especially to Jesse Park for making the episode possible. This episode was produced by Lisa Godfrey. Lisa Ayuso is the web producer for Ideas. Technical production, Sam McNulty, Emily Carvazio, and David Whittington. Senior producer, Nikola Lukšić. Greg Kelly is the executive producer of Ideas, and I'm Nala Ayed.
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12: For the Ojibwe actor Miguin Fairbrother, Little House on the Prairie was a story that once left Indigenous people out. Now he stars in the Netflix reboot, and he's helping tell a different version of that story. He'll be here to tell you why that matters.
13: From CBC News, The World This Hour, I'm Helen Mann. WestJet says it has started the process of parking its Boeing 737 aircraft in anticipation of a possible job action. It says negotiations with the union representing its cabin crew have not yet resulted in an agreement. One of the sticking points is unpaid work flight attendants do while the planes are on the ground. Conservative leader Pierre Poilievre says that isn't fair.
14: This isn't a vacation for them. So conservatives believe that all the airlines should be paying their flight attendants from the time they show up to work to the time they leave.
13: Polyev is encouraging both sides to find a solution before a deadline set for Sunday morning. The wildfire burning near Clinton, B.C. has prompted new evacuation orders. Some 1,100 properties around Green Lake in B.C.'s Cariboo region are now being threatened. People pushed out of their homes are being told to